0: Believe it. What in the name of heaven happened?
1: The people of San Lorenzo were betrayed by Astegar, a man who double-crossed everyone who had an interest in this small island. He sent Tar here to incite the rebellion. He got a foreign power to pay for the arms he delivered, and he reaped a double profit by purchasing defective guns and ammunition.
0: But when did you learn of all this?
1: Some of these things I learned last night as I threaded my way through the camp, and some of the things I learned by long association with those who know no loyalty except to their own purses. I think from now on, the loyalties of the people of San Lorenzo will be with those who have proven themselves their friends.

0: In just a moment, a word about our next story of Tarzan. Stanley reported the strange lake in his book, In Darkest Africa, which was published in 1890. And yet, even today, little has really been learned about the small body of water, whose shores are strewn with dead butterflies, in whose dark red waters fish cannot live, and which is taboo to the natives of the Congo. They call it Kiwa Navisi, Lake of Blood.
1: Tarzan, the creation of the famous Edgar Rice Burroughs, is produced and transcribed by Walter White, Jr., prepared for radio by Bud Lesser, with original music by Albert Glasser. This is a Commodore production. Listen in next week to Lake of Blood, another thrilling episode of The Lord of the Jungle.

0: then how much is that vase?
1: It's 1,000 years old and worth £10,000.
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2: £31.5, £32, £33, £35, £40 and £10 is £50 and 50 is a pound. 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

0: Yes, there's coffee pot freshness in every cup of Maxwell House.
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1: 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He used good and plenty candy to make his train run.

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0: They seek him here, they seek him there. Those Frenchies seek him everywhere. Is he in heaven? Is he in hell? That German's in Newton. Pimpernel.
1: Presenting Marius Goring, star of the motion picture Red Shoes, as Baron Adorpsy's immortal character, the Scarlet Pimpernel.

0: Now, the adventures of the Scarlet Pimpernel, starring Marius Goring as Sir Percy Blakeney.
1: It was Tony Dewhurst, of course, who first met Margot Veradoux in a little tavern off the Rue Saint-Honoré. And it was from him I learned of her for the first time that same evening as we dined at our Paris headquarters, the inn called Les Trois Épis.
2: Oh, she's quite lovely, Blakeney. The perfect type of French beauty.
1: Yes, and you've fallen suddenly, madly, passionately in love with her. Oh, Tony, what will all your English girls say?
2: No, you don't understand.
1: No,
2: I'm in earnest, Blakeney. It's not I who've fallen in love with her. It's Chauvelin.
1: What?
2: I'm trying to tell you. Our old enemy, Citizen Chauvelin, is in love with this girl.
1: Well, if she's all you say of her, I'd never have credited him with such good taste.
2: What you should know by now, he's a sort who can never resist a beautiful woman.
1: And does she share this passion of his?
2: Oh, of course not.
1: Why, of course not?
2: Well, that's the whole point of the story.
1: Oh, there is a story, eh?
2: Yeah, most certainly is. And as far as Chauvelin is concerned, a very typical one, too.
1: Well, let's hear it.
2: Now, she was married about 6 months ago. Her husband, Jean-Pierre Veradoux, was a minor government official whose duties brought him into occasional contact with Chauvelin. Now, that's what began it all. Veradoux took his wife as a guest to some small official function. Chauvelin saw her, fell wildly in love with her.
1: And so exits Monsieur Veradoux, I presume?
2: No, not at once. At first, Chauvelin thought he'd play the game the other way. He went out of his way to make a friend of Veradoux. Gave him preferment in his job, promotion.
1: Skillful tactics. First win the wife's gratitude, then woo her.
2: Exactly.
1: And how did it work out?
2: Well, from Chauvelin's point of view, it didn't work out at all. Naturally, Margot was grateful. When Chauvelin began hinting that he'd like her gratitude to take the form, of more than mere words, she let him know quite emphatically that she loved her husband and that in no circumstances would she betray him.
1: What happened then?
2: Well, just what you'd expect.
1: Chauvelin turned nasty, eh?
2: Very nasty. Veradoux was reduced to his old job and to an even more minor one.
1: And when threats took the place of cajolery?
2: Margot remained as adamant as ever. Finally, a week ago, Veradoux was arrested.
1: Oh, on what charge?
2: Embezzlement and misappropriation of government funds. The documentary evidence against him was forged, of course, but he hadn't any way of proving it. Yesterday he stood his trial and was found guilty and sentenced to 20 years imprisonment.
1: Oh, I think you're right, Tony. It is a typical story. And about as old as history.
2: It's damnable to think a man like Chauvelin should have such power and should wield it so unscrupulously.
1: Well, that's the way of the world, Tony. But the point is, what are we going to do about it?
2: You mean that well,
1: it's part of your mission in life to go out to the aid of beauty in distress, isn't it?
2: Well, yes, I know.
1: And I wouldn't miss such a chance of tweaking Chauvelin's nose for all the rice and café. When can I meet this Margot Veradoux?
2: Whenever you wish.
1: Tomorrow?
2: Tomorrow it shall be.
1: She was all Tony had said and more. And yet somehow it wasn't her beauty that impressed me so much as a quality of... I don't know. I suppose goodness is the word. A sort of inner radiance that was at once calm and yet vibrant with life. Please forgive me if I describe her clumsily. I am no poet. I cannot find the right words for Margot Veradoux. You know England, madame?
3: A little. I was there as a child.
1: Let us suppose that my friend and I were able to arrange your husband's escape.
3: Escape?
1: Yes, that's what I said, madame.
3: Would that be possible?
1: Oh, it has been done before. It could be done again. Suppose, as I say, it were. You realize, of course, you would be both fugitives, not only from the private vengeance of Chauvelin, but from France itself.
3: Yes.
1: And would you be prepared, both your husband and yourself, to forsake your own country and spend the rest of your lives in England?
3: That could be done, too.
1: Yes. Well, let's get down to practical details. If my friend and I are to engineer your husband's release, we'll need your active help, I'm afraid.
3: You may count on me for anything.
1: Anything?
3: Even my life would not be too big a price for Jean-Pierre's safety.
1: Well, I don't think we need go quite as far as that. I wonder.
3: You wonder what, monsieur?
1: And I was wondering how good an actress you are.
3: As good as every woman is.
1: Could you make a convincing pretense of liking the man you loathe most on earth? I mean, could you dine with him, drink with him, laugh and joke with him, be gay and provocative with him, flirt with him, suffer him to touch you, perhaps?
3: For the sake of my husband?
1: Yes.
3: Look at me, monsieur. Look at me well. Do you still want an answer?
1: No, madame. My apology for having asked the question. Now, have you any way to gain access to Chauvelin?
3: I have only to go to his office and send him my name.
1: Good. You will go there this morning.
3: Yes?
1: You will beg him to intercede on your husband's behalf. You will tell him you have new evidence, which he'll know to be untrue, of course.
3: Mm?
1: You will say... let me think now. This may be a little difficult.
3: Exactly what is it that you have in mind, monsieur?
1: Well, what I really want you to do is to find some excuse to dine with him tonight.
3: Is that all?
1: You think you can arrange it without arousing his suspicion?
3: But of course, monsieur. Where do you wish us to dine?
1: Well, there's a tavern called The Thousand Flowers in the Rue Saint-Augustin. You know it?
3: Yes.
1: It has the private rooms on the first floor, very lavish, with velvet hangings, very discreet.
3: The time?
1: 8:00.
3: We shall be there, monsieur. My dear friend, Chauvelin, and I.
1: Yes, there were several preparations to be made. A small phial of a colorless fluid to be collected from a certain old apothecary I knew. Documents to be inscribed and forged with the signature of Chauvelin. And then promptly, at 8:00, from the shadow of a doorway in the Rue Saint-Augustin, Tony and I watched a carriage stop outside the tavern of the Thousand Flowers. 9:00. In the private room, the meal was over, and Margot and Chauvelin sat to their wine. The talk so far had been general, but already the wine was beginning to loosen Chauvelin's tongue.
4: A pity about your husband, my dear. A great pity. Everyone liked him so much. Everyone passed it in. Quite a shock, I can tell you.
3: I thought I knew him so well.
4: It is natural you should think so, madame. Who is better qualified to know a man than his own wife? You have been married only a few months, you know.
3: Yes, that's true. Perhaps, in a way, it was my fault.
4: Your fault? My dear. I will hear no such thing.
3: I like to live well, you see. I have such expensive taste in clothes and jewels.
4: Of course you have. So has every beautiful woman, and rightly so.
3: Perhaps he found my demands beyond his purse. Perhaps that is why he stole.
4: Then more fool he. No man should ever take a wife he cannot afford. If you will pardon me what may seem an impertinence, my dear, I cannot think why you ever agreed to marry him.
3: I believed I loved him.
4: Thus.
3: Besides, every woman should marry. She needs the security that marriage offers.
4: And what security is there in being the wife of a convicted embezzler?
3: I do not know. It would turn out like this. Your glass is empty. Allow me.
4: Thank you. Thank you, my dear. What beautiful hands you have. So slim and full of grace. So cool to the touch. You could have done so much better for yourself, Margot. So much better.
3: You think I was unwise to marry Jean-Pierre?
4: But of course. There are many men in Paris, rich and powerful men, who would have given much for the favor of your smile, and who still would.
3: Well, that may be.
4: I assure you.
3: But I have never met any such man.
4: You know one.
3: You
4: know
3: me?
4: I mean myself.
3: Pardon me.
4: Yes. Margot. You cannot fail to know that from our first meeting I have been most deeply attracted to you. Since then my devotion has never wavered. Indeed, it's grown stronger and stronger till sometimes I feel it will consume me entirely.
3: Oh, no, monsieur.
4: Your vision is before me constantly. I cannot work for thinking of you. I cannot sleep. And when I do, you are always in my dreams. Your beauty haunts me night and day. Be kind, Marco. Be kind. You will never regret it, I swear. I can give you all the things you want. The finest clothes, diamonds, and pearls, servants to wait on you. If only you will be kind.
3: Monsieur, you touch me very deeply.
4: I do. There is some hope. Some little hope.
3: I wish I could say that there were, but you forget.
4: Forget what?
3: I am not free. I already have a husband.
4: A husband who is doomed to spend his next 20 years in jail. Who will probably never come out of it alive.
3: That makes my marriage vows to him no less binding.
4: Suppose you were to die.
3: What?
4: Of a jail fever, for example.
3: That is not likely.
4: So these things can be arranged.
3: But you don't mean... Oh, no. No, I could not be a party to anything like that.
4: Think of it, Marco. Think what it would mean to be my wife. Never mind the wealth, that is unimportant. But think of the power it would give you. Power. That is all that is really... That is all that really matters in life. You would be the queen of the salon, the mistress of Paris.
3: You overwhelm me, monsieur. I must have time to consider...
4: No. You must decide. No.
3: I am so confused.
4: What is it?
3: Someone at the window peering in.
4: Nonsense.
3: I'm sure that I saw it. I am admit, but please go and make sure.
4: Certainly, my dear. No. No one here?
3: You're quite sure?
4: Quite. You
5: You must not let your imagination play you such tricks.
3: Oh, I'm sorry. It was stupid of me.
4: Martha, your answer. Your answer, what is it to be?
3: Let us drink a toast.
4: A toast?
3: To Monsieur et Madame Chauvelin.
4: You mean...
3: To us?
4: Martha, my darling. I have waited so long for this moment. To take you in my arms. To feel you warm and vibrant and alive.
3: No, please, not yet. First, the toast.
4: Yes, of course. The toast. To you, my love.
3: To you.
4: And now...
3: And now, monsieur, you will sleep.
5: What do you mean? Don't want to sleep.
3: Nevertheless, you will. And soundly, I swear.
5: I tell you, now go, come back. You're going away from me. Everything's going away.
3: Pleasant dreams, monsieur.
5: The wine. Drugged. That's it. You devil. You beautiful devil.

0: Now, Marius Goring as the Scarlet Pimpernel.
1: In 15 minutes, the change was complete. Standing before a mirror, I added a final line or two to my face. Then I turned.
2: Well, I'm gonna permit me to introduce my good friend, Citizen Shoveler.
3: It is amazing.
1: You think I'll pass?
3: I never have believed it possible. But your face is... And he's not so different in every way. You must be a wizard, monsieur.
1: Oh, it's quite simple when you know the technique.
3: But your voice will give you away.
1: Oh, that.
4: One learns to change the voice as well as the face, madame.
3: Why, it is not true. It can't be, but... You are Chauvelin.
1: Oh, heaven forbid. I'd drown myself falsely in the sand if I thought that.
2: You've got the document, Plekner?
1: Yes. Now, you understand quite clearly what you've got to do. You're both to remain here till I get back.
3: Yes.
1: With luck, I shall be back within the hour.
2: Bye-bye, Blakeney.
3: Au revoir, monsieur. And God be with you.
1: We had learned that Veradou was in a prison near Salazar. 15 minutes later, in answer to my insistent knocking, the main door of the prison was opened. I strode inside, demanded to see the governor, Colonel Legrand. He was, I knew, a friend of Chauvelin, and if my disguise deceived him, all would be well. There was a brief delay, and then a man came forward. It was not Legrand.
5: What is this? You are not Legrand. Where is he? I wish to see him.
6: I'm sorry, Citizen Chauvelin. The colonel is not here tonight.
5: Damnation. I particularly wanted to see him.
6: Is there anything I can do for you, citizen?
5: Who are you?
6: I am Captain Torvi, chief warder at your service, citizen.
5: You will have to do, I suppose. You have here a prisoner, one Jean-Pierre Varadou.
6: Yes, sir.
5: Fetch him to me.
6: Fetch him to you?
5: That is what I said.
6: But, well, you wish to see him in his cell.
5: I do not wish to see him in his cell. I wish you to fetch him here. I have an escort outside. I propose to take him away.
6: Take him away?
5: Do not keep repeating everything I say.
6: But I don't understand, sir.
5: If you must know, it has come to my knowledge that an attempt is to be made tonight to effect his escape.
6: Oh, you need have no fear of that. He is too well guarded. I can give you a personal guarantee.
5: I not be too free with my guarantees if I were you, Captain. The man we have to deal with is the Scarlet Pimpernel.
6: Englishman.
5: Precisely.
6: That's different.
5: Very different. What his exact plans are, I do not know. But he is as cunning as the devil. And a past master at the art of disguise. And that is why I want to get Veradou away from here.
6: I see your point, sir. May I ask where you propose to take him?
5: To a certain dungeon I know where he will be beyond reach of even the Pimpernel.
6: I hope you don't think I'm being difficult. But you have a written authority for the transfer?
5: Yes, of course. Here it is, signed and sealed.
6: Thank you, citizen. You understand, I'm sure, regulations
5: yes,
6: and
5: quite
6: so
5: quite
6: on.
5: Quite. You find it in order, I
6: Oh, quite... perfectly in order, sir. Hello?
7: Yes, sir?
6: Bring Verdot here at once.
7: Very good, sir.
5: You do well to keep alert tonight, Captain.
6: I will, sir. I assure you.
5: Should anything unusual happen, be on your guard. I tell you, there is no limit to the ingenuity of this Englishman.
6: So I have heard, sir.
5: And remember, there is a price on his head. Uh-huh. If you are able to come to me tomorrow and say, I have caught the Pimpernel, you will be richer by 10,000 francs.
6: If he dares step foot inside this place, I'll nab him, sir. You can be sure of that.
5: I hope so, indeed.
1: Half an hour later, I was back at the Tavern of a Thousand Flowers. Chauvelin was still peacefully asleep. As I changed again, this time into the uniform of an officer of the guard, I told Tony and Margot of what had transpired at the prison.
3: And he is all right? Really all right? I mean, they haven't ill-treated him or anything like that?
1: He's perfectly fit.
3: Oh, thank heaven for that. Where is he now?
1: At our headquarters, changing into more presentable clothes, and I dare say making his way to an oversized meal.
3: What can I say, monsieur? How can I begin to express my gratitude?
1: Well, please don't try. There's no time anyway. You two must go now. The minutes ticked by and turned into hours as I sat and waited. Minutes and hours, each one of which took Tony and the Veradous closer to safety. I was playing for time for them. And even after Chauvelin awoke, I would continue to play for him. Dawn was creeping through the window, and the clock stood at 5:30 when finally he stirred. His eyes opened, and for a while he stared at the ceiling. Then he turned and saw me.
8: Where am I? Who are you?
1: Good morning, Citizen Chauvelin. You slept well, I trust?
8: Well, of course I remember now. That woman, Margot Veradou. She drugged my wine, the cunning little jade. I've got to get out of here.
1: Not so fast, citizen.
8: But I tell you...
1: This pistol is loaded, my friend. You wouldn't wish me to give an excuse to...
2: press the trigger, I'm sure.
9: This is monstrous! An outrage!
2: Stop spluttering with indignation, Chauvelin. It makes you look even more ridiculous than usual.
9: How dare you speak to me like that? I do not know who you are, but I warn you, you shan't wear that captain's tunic much longer. I'll have you reduced to the ranks. I'll have you dismissed from the service.
2: Why not go a step further? Why not fake some evidence against me and have me arrested for embezzlement? You're rather good at that sort of thing, I hear.
9: I do not know what you're talking about.
2: You will, my friend. Stand up.
9: What?
2: I said stand up. That's more like it. A bit befuddled still, eh? Never mind, you will get over it. Now you sit down at that table. That's the idea. That's right. Your pen and paper. Now write.
9: Write what?
2: An order for the release of Jean-Pierre Véradoux.
9: I'm damned if I will.
2: You were damned in your cradle. You will do as you're told if you value your life.
9: Sorry.
2: Right.
9: There. You need not think you're going to get away with it, whoever you are. Véradoux is a marked man. And so will you be. I will hound you both down, I swear it.
2: And Madame Véradoux as well, I dare say.
4: Yes. Madame Véradoux as well.
2: An empty threat is like an empty jug, Chauvelin. It makes a lot of sound, but it signifies nothing. In England, they have a saying...
9: In England?
4: Now I know you. You are the Scarlet Pimpernel.
2: I thought you'd have guessed that by now.
9: By heaven, one of these days I will catch you.
2: No more idle threats, please. They have to get a little wearing, you know. Let's go, shall we?
9: Go?
2: Oh, yes, I forgot to explain. I made a discreet inquiry last night at the jail near Saint-Lazare. It appears that if I'm going to secure Véradoux's release, I shall need more than your signed authority. I shall need you there in person.
9: Ah, that may make things a little difficult for you.
2: Not at all. We'll merely go there together. I'll hand over the authority, you'll verify it, and Véradoux will be released. Of course, you may be foolhardy enough to try some trick, but I wouldn't if I were you. You see, I still have this pistol, and even if they did catch me, you'd not be alive to enjoy the satisfaction of it. So, off we go, monsieur, to Saint-Lazare. So, the second time in 9 hours, I entered the prison near Saint-Lazare. Once more, it was the chief warder, Captain Tonville, who came forward to receive us.
10: Good morning, Citizen Chauvelin. I hardly expected to see you again so soon.
9: Again?
2: Captain Tonville is referring to your visit to last night, Citizen.
9: But I wasn't.
2: You were on the watch.
9: Yes, of course. My visit last night.
2: Oh, you must forgive Citizen Chauvelin. He is a little bemused. His memories of last night are slightly clouded.
10: Ah, so it seems.
2: I have this paper for you, Captain.
10: Thank you.
9: Very interesting. Captain Tonville.
10: Yes?
9: Ignore that letter. I was forced to write it under duress. Seize that man! Guard!
10: Not so fast.
9: Don't you understand, you fool? He is the Scarlet Pimpernel!
10: He is? You mean you are?
11: What is it, mon capitaine? What is the matter? Who called?
10: Take this fellow into custody. Guard him carefully. He is dangerous.
2: It seems you have overplayed your hand, Monsieur Pimpernel.
10: I told Citizen Chauvelin last night that if you ever showed your nose in here, I would nab you. And by heaven, I have.
9: This is ridiculous! It is all a plot to get Véradoux free. I tell you, that man there is the Pimpernel.
2: Oh, if you must bluff, you should do it more subtly, my friend. As Captain Tonville already knows, Véradoux was taken from his prison in Chauvelin's custody 9 hours ago.
9: What?
10: Absolutely. I handed him over myself.
9: I tell you, I am Chauvelin.
2: Read him the letter, Captain, the one I just gave you.
10: Certainly. The man accompanying the bearer of this note, who purports to be me, is an impostor. I believe him to be the Scarlet Pimpernel. Arrest him. Signed. Chauvelin.
9: But I did not write that letter.
2: Of course you didn't. Chauvelin did.
9: It's a trick, I tell you, a forgery.
10: To the cells with him, you men.
9: Listen, you've got to listen.
0: And then, as they were about to drag him out, a door opened, and in walked a man whom I recognized at once as the governor, Colonel Legault.
12: What's all the noise? What's going on in
9: here? Thank goodness you've come. Tell these oafs to take their hands off me.
12: What is all this, Captain Tonville?
10: I have just captured the Scarlet Pimpernel, sir. That is him there, disguised as Citizen Chauvelin.
12: You stupid fool. That is Citizen Chauvelin.
10: But
12: I tell you, fellow, I've known him for years. Release him at once, you men.
9: Yes, we've got him. There he goes! The real Pimpernel, sneaking through the door!
2: After him, you men! After him!

0: Now, Marius Goring as the Scarlet Pimpernel.
1: Oh, yes, I got away. But only just, by the skin of my teeth.
2: Sir Percy, how good it is to see you again, monsieur. Did you have much trouble getting away from Paris?
1: Trouble? No, madam, not a whit of it. I've had the most charming company all the way.
2: Oh, so it seems from the gathering on the beach.
1: Oh, those. Oh, just an old friend, you know, a man called Chauvelin. No. You wouldn't know him, of course. Tedious fellow, really, but with one saving grace.
2: What's that?
1: Not much of a ladies' man, you know. Huh? 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
13: 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Wind southeast. Ceiling 12 miles. All clear.
12: Okay. This is Hop Harrigan coming in.
11: Yes, it's America's ace of the airwaves. Coming in for another transcribed episode in the adventures of Hop Harrigan.
12: Fellas and girls, many of you have written in suggesting we interview a member of an allied air force on the Hop Harrigan program. And today, in answer to your many letters, we have as our special guest Group Captain B.A. Vautier. Captain Vautier is a retired member of the British Air Force and served in both World Wars. Tell me, Captain, what is the rank of Group Captain equal to in our Army?
14: The United States Army, the rank of Group Captain is the same as a full colonel.
12: Well, Captain, would you please tell us what your duties in the last war were?
14: Certainly, Glenn. I'll try to give you a brief resume. In 1942, I went to Africa and supervised the assembly of the very much-needed Spitfires. From there, I took over the repair and maintenance of the 8th Service Command in North Africa. This 8th Service Command was later known as the Northwest African Air Forces. There, I served with the Americans as well as the British. I also saw service in France with the Supreme Headquarters Allied Expeditionary Forces. My job there was to see that Allied equipment was put back into shape, and I remained in France after the war as a consultant to the French Air Force on British equipment. Now I'm putting all my technical knowledge to use for the Rolls-Royce Company.
12: Well, Captain Vautier, you've certainly covered a great deal of territory. Would you tell us about one of the interesting experiences you had during the last war?
14: I'd be glad to, Glenn.
12: Oh, I'm sorry, Captain, but it looks as though time has run out on us. In just a few minutes, we'll pick up where we left off, so, fellas and girls, don't forget to listen. And now to our story. A mysterious summons from someone identified only as Eagle has brought Hop and Tank to a secret airfield in the Black Mesa of Oklahoma. Upon landing, they were taken into custody, thoroughly searched, and then led underground through seemingly endless tunnels to a vault-like bomb-proof chamber guarded by a heavy steel door. When the door, controlled by a sensitive electric eye, was opened, the boys were more than relieved to see Major McCall, their former commanding officer, who greeted them warmly. When they were left alone in the windowless room, he informed them,
14: I've brought you here to help me fight witches. Wailing witches.
12: For a moment, the boys looked at each other in barely concealed amazement. Wailing witches? What in the world could the Major mean? Was he a victim of nerves? But then, when he showed them a motion picture and the film unreeled, they knew they were faced with a deadly menace.
14: As you can see, the camera was mounted on the turtleback right behind the pilot's head. Now there, that's his helmet in the lower left-hand corner. And you can see the entire instrument panel of the plane.
2: Boy, he's sure plowing up sky. Look at that airspeed indicator.
14: Everything was perfect in the test, up to this point here. Hey, you see, he's flying at 25,000 feet, airspeed 550. Now I'll cut in the recorder that picked up his voice as he reported by radio.
13: Doing fine. Engine as easy as a baby carriage. I'll give her a slow wing over now.
2: Hey, what's that noise? The jet?
14: The weight tank. Listen.
13: Still doing fine. Sounds like we're picking up bugs.
2: He has it too.
13: I swear if I didn't know I was alone up here, I'd think it was a woman screaming at me.
2: Oh my gosh, listen to it.
13: Can you pick it up down in the tower? Getting louder.
2: Major, what is it?
14: Listen.
13: It's a witch. So help me, it's a witch.
2: Gosh.
13: I'm getting out of here. I'm barely out.
2: Hey. What's happened to the picture?
14: You're seeing the pilot's back. He's trying to get out of the cockpit.
2: That speed? It's impossible.
14: Now watch. Closely.
2: Something, Jay!
14: The plane's falling apart.
2: Oh, no.
14: That's all. The end of the film. Lucky for us, the case didn't break when the camera hit the ground. We have the record. There you are, boys.
2: I can hardly believe it.
14: Now, do you still think that I'm crazy?
2: Oh, no, sir. Of course not. Let's turn on the lights for Pete's sake. I got the screaming memes.
14: Now, stay there. I'll put them on. There.
2: That's better.
14: Well, what do you think?

0: What do you think?
1: I don't know exactly what to think, sir.
2: Me either. I'm all mixed up.
1: Will you please tell us what it's all about?
0: Well, I've already shown you the plastic mock-up of the plane.
2: And she's a pip, too, sir. Smoothest looking flying wing I ever saw. Who designed her?
0: I'm coming to that. A few months ago, a man by the name of Simon Gore submitted designs for a flying wing aircraft. The Army Experimental Lab at Wright Field checked them, built a model, testing it completely. As a result of the test, Gore was given a contract. He came to work here to fulfill that contract.
2: You mean he built this place, dug it out of the ground?
0: Oh, no, Tank. This was formerly a government plant. During the war, new planes are flown here from the factory, landed on the airstrip you yourself used, and all the latest secret weapons were installed. Everything was done quietly, of course. That's why the plant is in the middle of the Black Mesa.
1: Oh, then Simon Gore took over after the war.
0: In a manner of speaking, he bought the place from the War Surplus Board.
1: And then he began building the test models of the flying wing?
0: Right. Three of them. And all were lost.
2: On account of the Wailing Witch?
0: Yes, Tank. The film you just saw was taken from the first plane.
1: And the others?
0: We covered and recovered the film from the second plane, too. It's essentially the same story. The third film was never found. But we have the pilot's voice on the wire recorder.
1: The Wailing Witch again?
0: Yes.
2: Well, look, maybe I'm a dope for asking, but what is the Wailing Witch, Major?
0: That's what you're here to find out.
2: Ask a simple question and you get a simple answer.
1: Major, you don't really believe it's a witch, do you?
0: Hop right now. I don't know what to believe.
1: Oh, but Major...
0: I know. I'm no more superstitious than you are. I don't believe in ghosts or black magic, but I'm at my wit's end, Hop. There's no logical, reasonable, even human explanation for this.
1: You examined the wreckage of each plane thoroughly, of course.
0: The bits and pieces, you mean? The wreckage was strewn over the Black Mesa for a mile or more. The planes literally disintegrated in the air.
2: Well, maybe somebody planted a time bomb in the ship and... Bang!
0: No tank. The second and third planes were thoroughly searched before the takeoff. No bombs.
1: Have you thought of this angle, sir? Maybe the planes cracked the sonic barrier. Strange things happen when you hit that wall of sound.
0: The answer to that is in the films. You saw it yourself. Planes were only doing 550.
2: Oh, yeah, that's right. So the indicators were off. The pilots were hitting 700 and didn't know it.
0: I told you, Tank, everything was checked thoroughly. The instruments were in perfect condition.
1: Huh. Well, you seem to be batting exactly zero. Don't you have any ideas at all about the crashes?
0: None that are logical, or reasonable, or human.
1: Well, no disrespect, man, sir, but I can't swallow any story about witches.
2: Well, gosh, Hop, you heard what that pilot said. He must have seen something.
1: He didn't see a witch, Tank. As a matter of fact, we're not sure he saw anything. He heard the sound.
0: Well, it's all in your lap now, boys.
1: Well, one more question, sir.
0: As many as you like.
1: What about sabotage?
0: I knew you'd get to that sooner or later.
1: Well?
0: We found no trace of it.
1: But is there a possibility?
0: Well, of course.
2: Well, how? This place is guarded like a was Sing Sing.
0: Well, there's still a possibility, Tank. The workers are all civilians. Well, they're screened, of course, through the FBI. But the security setup isn't quite as strict as during wartime.
1: Which means anyone here might be interested in seeing that the ship never flies.
0: With a few exceptions, yes.
1: Well, then I should think the first job would be to screen everyone again.
2: Hey, who turned out the lights?
0: Oh, Lord, what's wrong now? They've slacked off on maintenance, and this is what happens.
1: Hey, careful.
0: Yeah, it's all right. Bumped into a chair. Now, let's see. Yeah, fuse must have blown.
2: Hey, I don't like this. Let's get out of here.
0: Easy does it, Tank.
2: Listen, after hearing all about witches, I don't like the dark.
0: Where's the door? Straight ahead of you.
2: Check. Sir, if a fuse is blown, how can you open the door? It operates electrically too, doesn't it?
0: Yes, but on a different circuit. You'll find the button on the left wall, Tank.
2: I gotta find the wall first.
1: Hey, listen.
0: Good Lord.
2: Somebody's screaming bloody murder. Don't you recognize the sound, Tank? Oh, my gosh.
0: It's the witch again. The Wailing Witch.
3: As the ghostly sound rises and grows increasingly more shrill, Hop, Tank, and Major McCall stand frozen in the tracks, eyes trying to pierce the inky blackness for some sign, some reason for the horrible sound. You won't want to miss the action-packed climax of today's episode, gang, so stand by. Fellas and girls, our guest today is a veteran of both World Wars. In the last war, he served with the British Air Force as a group captain. Captain B.A. Vautier is back with us now to tell us about some of his war experiences.
4: One day during the war, we were flying over North Africa when one of the engines of the ships cut dead. We began to lose altitude, and

0: few seconds, the other engine cut dead. We glided down and down, with mountains on either side of us. Finally, the pilot spotted the dried-up riverbed.
1: Now, I imagine you were mighty glad to see it.
0: We certainly were. The pilot landed the ship in this bed. When we got out of the plane, there was absolutely no sign of life. Then, all of a sudden, natives appeared from nowhere. Finally, we got them to understand what we wanted, and they took us to a nearby village. From there, we called headquarters, and a plane was sent out to pick us up. All in all, it was rather exciting.
1: Being forced down in the middle of a desert? I should say it was. Captain Vautier, just what are you doing here in the States?
0: As I mentioned at the beginning of Hop Harrigan, I am now connected with the Rolls-Royce Company. They are making automobiles as well as aircraft engines, you know. I'll be in the States for about 4 months, exhibiting the cars all over the country.
1: So you're going from airplanes to automobiles. That's sort of working backwards, isn't it?
0: Well, Glenn, it only proves that after you have had a technical aviation background, you can master almost anything mechanically. Now, I'd like to say as a final word that boys and girls ought to start early if they intend to make aviation their career. Not only is it a fine career, but it is also a very profitable one. Thank you for inviting me here today, and goodbye.
1: Well, thank you, Group Captain Vautier, and good luck on your tour. Fellas and girls, take a tip from Captain Vautier. Learn to fly today, for always remember, America needs flyers. And now, back to our story. The shrieking cry of the Wailing Witch has suddenly echoed through the large windowless chamber where Hop, Tank, and Major McCall are caught in the darkness after the light suddenly went out. They wait tensely for something to happen, but as suddenly as it began, the ghostly sound stopped.
2: Uh-oh. What now?
3: Major, you all right?
4: Yes. Did you two see anything?
2: See anything? I can't even see the end of my nose. I'm getting out of here.
3: No, Tank! I ran into the wall.
4: Can't you find the door?
3: Feeling for it now.
4: The button's on the left.
3: Yeah, I got it. Hey, what's that buzzing?
2: Never mind, push the button.
3: I am, but the door ain't open.
4: Great Scott.
2: What's the matter, sir?
4: That buzzing means it's a piece of metal interfering with the beam of the electric arc.
3: The door's locked.
4: Yes, it's automatic.
2: Someone must be holding it there.
3: Hey, listen, you stop it. We want to get out of here.
4: No, it's no use, Tank. This room is soundproof. We can hear the buzzer because it's built right into the wall.
3: What's the big idea? Why should anyone want to lock us in?
4: Now, whoever it is, it won't do him much good. A guard comes by every hour.
2: We can't last an hour, sir.
4: Oh, of course we can, Hop. This room isn't sealed. There's plenty of air coming through the ventilator.
2: That's exactly what I mean, sir. I'm standing right under it. I smell smoke.
1: Hop's words echo in the underground chamber like a grim portent of doom. Tank and Major McCall suddenly feel a cold sweat break out on their foreheads as the first wisps of smoke reach their nostrils. How could they possibly escape this deadly trap? Well, we'll find out tomorrow, so don't fail to listen. Tune in and fly with Hop Harrigan, America's ace of the airwaves. We'll be seeing you same time, same mutual station. Hop Harrigan is a transcribed, copyrighted feature appearing in All American Comics magazine and is brought to you Monday through Friday, same time, same mutual station.

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3: Special Agent M, reporting for duty.
1: Agent M, a few weeks ago, the notorious spy Manuel Gorenhoff entered this country. He came from the Orient. Secret Service men traced him to this naval base, but here his trail was lost. I think you are familiar with his background. However, here are some additional facts from my personal records. Study them. I want you to get Gorenhoff. That's all. Keep me informed.

0: Manuel Groenhoff's appearance at the naval base was not accidental. At the very moment K-7 was talking to Agent M, the master freelance spy faced an Oriental whose bearing was that of a military or naval officer.
1: Everything is in readiness. I located an abandoned warehouse and rented it yesterday afternoon. You can bring in your cargo whenever you are ready.
2: Good. We will act tonight. The weather is what we have waited for.
1: And how about the Coast Guard?
2: It has been arranged to lead them to other parts.
1: Let us take care of everything, don't you?
2: It is often wise to be cautious. You have done your work well, Groenhoff. Now I will give you your instructions for tonight. A small fishing boat will enter the harbor about midnight. The drums of chemical will be aboard.
1: And how are you going to get them ashore?
2: You will supervise that. Several small boats, which belong to my people, will be put at your disposal. They will report to you at the old warehouse. At midnight, send them out to me, offshore. Each boat will return with 10 drums. Your job will be to see that the drums are carefully stored.
1: That will not be difficult. What do you want me to do after the chemical is ashore?
2: You will remain here and keep out of sight until we are ready to strike. That is all.
1: I see. When are you going to let me know what this is about? I'm not used to working in the dark. The government usually gives me full information before I begin.
2: Yes, but this time I have waited until now.
1: Until now?
2: You have never worked with me before. I was not sure you would be willing to continue if you knew what we planned.
1: Go on.
2: This country cannot strike against us except through its navy. We are going to destroy the fleet.
1: Destroy the fleet? But that is impossible.
2: I think you will see differently when I explain. These drums we bring ashore tonight contain a new chemical. When combined with salt water, our secret chemical will eat its way through the thickest steel within a few hours.
1: Do you mean it will eat the bottom out of a ship?
2: Exactly, my friend. Our chemists have worked on the formula for many years. Next week, the fleet returns here. As soon as all the battleships are at anchor, you will pour the drums of chemicals into the water of the harbor. Within a few hours, the fleet will be useless. The battleships will sink to the bottom of the bay, their bottoms eaten out.
1: Sashi, are you telling me the truth? If you're not...
2: I am not accustomed to being doubted.
1: Chemical that will eat the bottom out of a battleship and combined with seawater, why, your country can rule the world.
2: That is our destiny. Now, I leave you. Be at the warehouse at midnight.

0: A new secret chemical that, when poured into seawater, would eat through the steel bottom of a battleship. The plot was a desperate one. The fleet was threatened. That afternoon, Yvonne studied the records of Groenhoff's career as a freelance espionage agent. As she went over the files, Agent M worked different wavelengths with a shortwave radio receiver.
1: I've finished, M.
2: Wait, Yvonne. Don't talk now. I'm taking this message down. All right. Now, what'd you say?
1: I finished reading K7's personal records on Groenhoff. I don't see where we're going to start this case.
2: We've already started.
1: What do you mean, M?
2: I had a hunch and played it, Yvonne. That's why I've been listening on different shortwave bands. That message you just heard may give us the lead we're looking for.
1: You think it has a connection with Groenhoff?
2: I don't know. The message came from a nearby and powerful station.
1: Well, what did it say?
2: That's what we're going to find out. It's entirely in code, and a code that I don't know.
1: Then how are you
2: going... We're going over to intelligence headquarters and talk to L6. He's the greatest code authority in the world. I think he'll be able to decipher this one. Are you ready?
1: Yes.
2: Then let's get started. Unless I'm mistaken, Yvonne, this case is going to bring us face to face with the rising sun.

0: That night, a small fishing boat without running lights dropped anchor far out in the harbor. Immediately, guarded lights flashed around the old warehouse. The drums of the mysterious new chemical began going ashore. Yvonne watched from behind a pillar of a rotting wharf.
1: Five small boats have come in. I've got to signal M. He may not have found out that the boats are there in the darkness. He told me not to use my flashlight unless I had to, but I've got to signal him. Three long flashes for the signal to come ashore.
2: Stand where you are. If you attempt to move, I will shoot. A girl.
1: Who are you?
2: That is a question I would like you to answer. What are you doing
1: here? I came out for a walk. I often come down
2: here. I don't believe you. What were you doing with that flashlight?
1: Well, I heard a boat out there in the darkness. I thought perhaps someone was lost. I couldn't see any lights, and, well, it might mean someone was in trouble.
2: You are the one who is in trouble.
1: Don't come any nearer. I'm on the edge of the dock.
2: You are coming with me. Oh, don't try that.
1: Let go.

0: There was only a splash as the body disappeared below the surface of the dark water. A few minutes later, the Oriental who had talked with Gronhoff came ashore with the last boatload of the drums.
1: That is all. You will return to your home.
2: Yes, master.
1: I will stay here and return to the city with Gronhoff. Instruct the others to go back to their homes.
2: Some have already gone. I will tell the others.
1: Where is Gronhoff?
2: You'll find him across the dock.
1: Good. That is all. Go.

0: Sternhoff.
1: Stand where you are. Don't attempt to call out.
0: Who are you? What are you doing here?
1: I'm Special Agent M. I place you under arrest as a spy.
0: You have made a mistake.
1: I don't think so. I intercepted your radio message this afternoon. I heard you order a fishing boat to come ashore with some chemical tonight. I think you've got a few things to explain to our authorities. Now turn around till I get your gun. Don't try anything.
0: You will regret this.
1: Perhaps. But I'm going to have the satisfaction of hearing you explain what is in the drums you brought ashore and why you smuggled them in. Now, walk straight ahead.
2: If all of you attempt to move up...
1: Yvonne!
2: Em! I couldn't see you in the darkness. Who is this man?
1: Unless I'm mistaken, he's the man who hired Gronoff, Yvonne. He came ashore with the last load of drums. He's under arrest.
2: Em, I know what's in those drums. I heard two of the men talking. It's a chemical to be poured into the water of this harbor. And when it's combined with seawater, it becomes strong enough to eat the bottom out of every battleship anchored here.
1: I've heard rumors of such a chemical. Now, here, keep this man covered. I've got to find Gronoff.
2: You won't have to, Em. He tried to seize me, and in the darkness, I hit him over the head with my gun. He fell into the bay.
1: That leaves just one thing more for us to do. Then we'll take this officer to the naval authorities.
2: Where are you going?
1: I'm going to destroy the warehouse. Officially, I wouldn't dare. I'm going to act unofficially and burn it to the ground. The chemicals it contains are too dangerous as weapons of war.

0: Sergeant M, reporting to K7. Last night, the spy, Manuel Gronov, working with a certain Eastern power, attempted to land 100 grams of a dangerous new chemical, which was to be used to destroy our fleet. The chemical was brought ashore. However, the warehouse in which it was stored was destroyed by fire. Now, I saved one drum for analysis by our chemist. All else was destroyed. I have one prisoner. Gronov is believed dead. I am sending you a confidential report. The case is closed.
1: Sea power is of extreme importance today, and there have been many plots against the fleets of the great democracies. However, the democracies still rule the seas and champion the cause of peace. Listen for my next story. This is K7 speaking.

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0: Log entry, the catch Scarlet Queen, Philip Kearney, master. Position, 3 degrees, 14 minutes north, 102 degrees, 7 minutes east. Wind brisk, sky hazy. Remarks, cleared Singapore Harbor 9 a.m. after involvement in international crime. Reason for involvement, the ambitious hostess on South Bridge Road. We laid over almost a week in Singapore. First couple of days discharging cargo, and the next waiting to load some machinery bound for a rubber estate outside of Penang, up the Malay Peninsula. But Singapore, the big jumbled port city, serves up good shore leaves. So there were no complaints about the delay from either my chief mate Gallagher or the crew. Tuesday night was as heavy and as hot and as humid as all the others had been. Gallagher was spending his third night ashore. I was sprawled in a canvas chair on the afterdeck of the Scarlet Queen, listening to the chatter from the Oriental craft that slipped by our side in the darkness.
1: Mr. Captain! Meet the captain!
0: The hail came from behind me on the dock. A young Chinese boy stood at the head of the gangway.
1: You, Mr. Captain, all right?
0: Yeah, what do you want?
1: I bring paper for Mr. Gallagher.
0: Oh, you mean a note?
1: All the same paper I have here.
0: All right, come on aboard.
1: All the same paper?
0: Yeah, paper. Thanks. The note from Gallagher was in a hasty scrawl. Skipper, it said, I'm in room 204 at the Continental. I'm in big trouble. Bring 45s. Red.
2: And so Mutual continues The Voyage of the Scarlet Queen, written by Gil Dowd and Bob Tallman, and starring Elliot Lewis. The Scarlet Queen, proudest ship to plow the seas, bound for uncharted adventure. 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

0: Red? Red, it's me. Gallagher. Red?
1: That's his coat.
0: I'm in room 204. I was supposed to meet Mr. Gallagher, but he isn't here. Did he leave any message down there about where he was going?
2: Oh, Mr. Gallagher? Well, I was on duty when they took him out.
0: Who took him out?
2: Two gentlemen, sir. It seemed that Mr. Gallagher had been injured, and I believe they were taking him to an hospital.
0: Where?
2: Didn't mention what was wrong.
0: Yeah, thanks a lot.
2: All right.
0: I opened the closet again. Went through his coat. All I found was a crumpled note that said, "Meet you for dinner." It was signed Cy. Four words and two letters of a name when I needed a book. But it was all I could dig out, so I shoved it in my pocket. Went down to the bar on the main floor.
3: Pardon me, sir. What do you like?
0: Some of the American will do, I guess. Straight.
3: Very good, sir. Very good drink, all right.
0: Yeah.
3: Yes, sir.
0: Yeah.
3: Oh, thank you. Thank you very much.
0: No, wait a minute. I'm looking for a friend of mine, a big red-headed guy. Been staying in the hotel for 3 days.
3: Big? Oh, this store, maybe?
0: Yeah, you know him?
3: Oh, yes. He coming here all the time. But he not here now.
0: Yeah, I know that. Wait a minute.
3: What?
0: Did he ever have anybody with him when he came in here? A friend? Somebody named Cy?
3: Friend, he come with his cellar, too.
0: Yeah?
3: He from American ship. I hear them talk about Cisco in America.
0: What ship was he from?
3: Freighter. You know Steel Traveler?
0: Steel Traveler?
3: I think all right.
0: Thanks, Charlie. Here.
3: Oh, thank you very much.
0: I'll see you later. I called the port captain.
4: At the American steamship Steel Traveler, arrived from Hong Kong yesterday.
0: Where's she tied up?
4: Southwest Rubber Company's docks. Now that would be.
0: They were working cargo when I got there. Big bales of rubber were swinging from the dock and disappearing into the big holds of the ship. A pint-sized, tow-headed gangway watch looked up from a pulp magazine when I came aboard.
5: How are you?
0: Mate, you know a crewman aboard here named Cy?
5: Cy Adler? Yeah, why?
0: I'm looking for him.
5: Cy's dead.
0: What?
5: Yeah, they found him in an alley ashore this morning. He'd been knifed. You know how Singapore is sometimes.
0: Yeah, yeah. How about his gear? Is it still aboard?
5: Yeah, I guess so.
0: I'd like to look it over, see if I can dig up something to start from. I want to find my chief mate. He was with Cy ashore. Now I can't find him.
5: Ah, no, I guess you better not.
0: Well, look, you can frisk me when I leave. I don't want anything. Here. It's 10 American.
5: Well, all right, go ahead. His quarters are down the ladder just inside. There's a second one to starboard. Check with me on the way out.
0: Yeah,
5: huh?
0: Okay, mate. Thanks. Cy Adler's quarters didn't offer much more than Red's hotel room had. I went through his locker and wondered if he'd always been so careless. It was unlocked. And on the top shelf in a cigar box, there was a stack of crisp, new U.S. $50 bills that would have tempted his best friend. Stuck to the inside of the locker door, there was a picture of a girl signed, "With all my love, Gina." In the photograph, she looked beautiful enough to give the words meaning. From her high cheekbones, the shape of her eyes and mouth, the style of her dark hair, I tagged her for Eurasian. In a shirt pocket, I found two bar checks with Cy Adler's signature on them. They told me that he was well enough known at a place called Conover's Bar on South Bridge Road to raid a charge account. That was the best lead I could find. South Bridge Road is a no-man's land between the native and occidental sections. The establishments that line it draw the dregs from both. The Conover Bar was the bottom of the barrel. The hostess, wearing something sea green, met me inside. Her face was the only sign of progress I'd seen that night. It was the same one that had looked at me from the photograph in Cy Adler's locker. She looked better in person.
6: Hello?
0: Hello.
6: The bar is crowded.
1: You do perhaps like a table?
0: I don't seem to care. To be truthful, I didn't even know why I came here until right now.
1: Oh? You can tell this quick, huh?
0: Uh-huh.
1: Always you'll be so honest with girls?
0: Only with the ones that react the right way.
1: And you think I do?
0: I hope so. I'll start with how I admired your picture in Cy Adler's locker.
1: Cy Adler? Oh, yes. I think I remember him. Did you... do you know him?
0: Shall we find a table?
1: All right. Partner? Here. You like this one?
0: Yeah, fine. Have you seen Cy lately?
1: Oh, no. No, it is a very long time ago. Why do we talk about him?
0: Because I'm looking for a tall, red-headed guy who's supposed to be with him. He's my chief mate. I'm kind of worried. He disappeared out of his hotel room, and I can't locate him.
1: Oh, that is too bad. You lonely?
0: What's that got to do with it?
1: Maybe your friend is lonely. Maybe he don't want you to find him tonight.
0: Maybe that's it. So, what if I am lonely?
1: Who are you?
0: Carney, Phil Carney.
1: I am Gina. I like you.
0: Thanks.
1: Maybe if you still are lonely when I am through, you come with me?
0: When do you get through? Where do we go?
1: Little while. To my house. I can fix you nice drinks, and it is cool there on the river. I don't think you'll be lonely anymore.
0: Yeah, I can believe that.
1: Then you wait for me?
0: I'll try to make it.
1: I won't be long.
0: Okay. Her house overlooked the Singapore River. The lights of the boats below flickered like fireflies, and the silence after the din of the Conover Bar was peaceful.
1: You sit down, Phil. I come right back.
0: All right, Gina. She moved through some soft reed drapes that whispered after her. When she came out, she was wearing something that wasn't sea green. And a heady scent swirled around her as she stood there smiling at me. She was a good actress, even with the dangerous lines.
1: You sit down now? Over here with me?
0: Mm-hmm.
1: Oh, your guns, Phil. They will be uncomfortable.
0: You're really observing, Jeannie. You see a lot.
1: Working on Southbridge Road, that is the first thing we notice about a man. But here you can relax, Phil.
0: All right, Gina. I do feel better here.
1: I help you with your coat.
0: Yeah.
1: I hang it here. And you can put your guns on the table if you want.
0: Oh, that'll be fine.
1: You are more comfortable. I tell you, it was cool here on the river. You're not lonely anymore, are you?
0: No, you've taken care of that very nicely.
1: Oh, but I tell you, I will fix you nice drinks. Do you want drinks, Phil?
0: No, not especially.
1: I know you would say
0: you
1: that.
0: You want one?
1: You know, too, what I will say. No, I don't want a drink, Phil. See all the lights on the river? The boats?
0: I'm not looking at them. I saw them.
1: People live out there. But who cares? Oh, Phil.
0: If her purpose was to keep me there, she was successful. But I would have stayed even if she'd thrown vases at me. She and her knowledge of Red's friend Cy were all I had. And she'd slipped back at the bar, I was sure of it, when she started to say, "Did you know Cy?" instead of "Do you know him?" Well, her act was good. I tried to keep mine the same, even 15 minutes later when we heard footsteps. The door opened. She moved away from me as though she'd been burned, scooped up my .45s and met the two men who came in.
6: Well done, Gina. You're a good girl.
0: What is this, Gina? You didn't warn me you had friends who don't knock.
6: It's quite informal hereabouts, Carney. We come and go.
0: Carney? Well, in that case, maybe I just better go.
6: No, you don't, Carney. Don't. Move over into the corner and keep an eye on him.
7: I'll watch him. Remember me, Carney, in case you start a move.
0: Why should I move? As a matter of fact, why should I be muscled around by you guys?
6: Perhaps you'd better sit down, Carney. In the chair over here.
0: Uh-huh.
8: I had hoped that you would show a bit more intelligence than Gallagher.
0: I don't know what you're talking about.
6: He doesn't know what we're talking about, Gina. Well?
1: He does. He went to Cy's ship and he came to Carney. I was looking for Gallagher just before I talked with you on the telephone.
8: What do you say to that, Carney?
0: Don't breathe in my face.
8: Look, Connie, if you use the intelligence you must have been blessed with, you may save both Gallagher's life and your own.
0: What'll we get out of it?
8: Oh, a suitable arrangement might be decided upon.
7: Don't be nuts, Middleton. He's in no spot to bargain.
8: Nobody says he doesn't know what we're talking about. Well, Mr. Connie?
0: Okay, why do you think I let your siren here rope me in? Because I'm schoolboy enough to swallow lines like she tosses, or because I knew you'd show up so we could talk? You think I can't bargain? Let's call this conference off. I'm sorry I came.
8: Do you know where it is, Garnier?
0: What if I do?
7: If you do, we'll get it out of you.
0: Okay, Doan, then I'll change my mind. I don't know where it is. You like that better?
7: You like that better?
9: Don't be stupid, Doan.
7: We can't bargain with him.
9: Your methods didn't work with Gallagher.
7: Not yet, but we got plenty of time. I'll tell you what you'll get out of this. If you use your head, Connie, you'll stay alive. If you don't, you'll land in an alley like Cy Adler did. And you know something? I got one picked out for you.
0: You're a great bluffer, Doan.
7: Stop hitting, Connie.
1: No, don't. Not anymore.
7: What's the matter with you?
1: Don't do any more here. You don't get my house dirty.
0: Thanks, Gina. If I tell anybody where this stuff is, it'll be you.
7: Okay, Connie. Let's go. Let's go peaceful.
0: I came back far enough a couple of times to realize I'd been tossed into the back seat of a car. A car that was going someplace. The third time I was out of the car and on a wooden floor, someplace where I could hear the harbor. When my eyes had been open long enough, I made out the crack of light around the door. Then I got to my feet. Stumbled over a body. Red! Red, come on! Come on, Gallagher, come on! It's me, Red. I'm a little late, but I finally got here.
10: Who?
0: It's me, Red. Come on, snap out of it.
10: Skipper.
0: Yeah, Skipper.
10: Oh, that... Doan.
0: Yeah, Red, I know. Come on, let's try to make sense, shall we?
10: Skipper, how in the devil you get here?
0: You sent me a note, remember?
10: Yeah. 10 years ago. Oh, that Doan worked me over again when they brought you in.
0: What's behind it, Red? What about your old shipmate, Adler?
10: Yeah. He was mixed up in something.
0: Well, whatever it is they're looking for, you and I are supposed to know where it is. Do you?
10: Sure, I know where it is.
0: You do?
10: Sure. I hid it. It's in a house by the river. Belongs to a dame named Gina.
0: Well, why don't you tell him where it is, then? Why in blazes do you get us messed up like this? What is it, anyway?
10: I don't know. It's wrapped in brown paper, and I didn't open it, but I heard him talking about it. It's the motive for Cy's murder. Yeah. They're trying to frame me with it, and then with all the witnesses that saw me and Adler together, it's going to take a better story than mine to talk me out of it.
0: What is your story? Try it out on me.
10: Well, I ran into Cy Adler yesterday after his ship docked. We had a few drinks, and then I met him last night at the hotel.
0: Yeah, I found the note he sent you. That's what put me on your trail.
10: Well, he had this bundle with him. He was a little late, and he had to go back to the ship. So, to speed things up for dinner, he asked me if I'd run this important bundle to a place called Conover's Bar.
0: Yeah, on Southbridge Road. A lovely place.
10: The only one I was supposed to give it to was Gina.
0: So?
10: Well, she wasn't there, so I found out where she lived. She wasn't there either. So I got halfway back with it, and a young Chinese stopped me with a note from Cy, telling me to get that bundle out of sight, or he was a dead duck. So I took it back to Gina's and hid it.
0: You're a great boy, Ren.
10: Oh, how was I to know it was so hot? Where I made my mistake was in keeping Cy's note. Middleton and Doan found it, and it made my lies sound weak. But it's better than one of those Singapore murder trials.
0: Not for me, it isn't. Come on, let's take a look at this door.
10: Why, you're wasting your time, Skip.
5: Wait a minute, Connie. I'll unlock it for you.
10: Who in the devil's that?
0: I didn't recognize the voice, but I did recognize the towhead after the door had opened. It was the pint-sized gangway watch I talked to on the Steel Traveler. He walked in with a revolver in his right hand and snapped on the lights with his left.
5: Ah, small world, huh, Connie? You got a couple of sweet-looking faces, both of you.
0: I didn't think there was room enough in this deal for anybody else.
10: Yeah, where do you fit?
5: I guess it doesn't make much difference. I'm looking out for myself. Maybe I can help you boys.
0: What do you want?
5: Don't be coy, Connie. You know what I want.
10: You forget too easy, like Middleton and Doan. We don't know where it is.
5: Well, that's too bad.
0: Why is it too bad? What do we get out of it if we deal with you?
5: I could hold the other two off of you.
0: Where are they now?
5: Down on your ship.
0: You think they'll find it down there?
5: Would I be here talking to you if I did? Why don't you boys get smart? Now, there's a way out of this for the three of us. Say, Redhead.
0: I I couldn't believe it when he turned his back on me, but I didn't take time to think. He stayed a few steps toward Red, and I rushed. All right, he'll stay there for a while.
10: Pick up his gun, Skipper. Let's get out of here.
0: Right.
10: Just get my hands on that Doan. Just for a little while. About half the time he had me, it'll be enough.
0: You know, Red, I wish I knew that towhead better. Wish I knew how smart or stupid he was.
10: He was stupid enough to get us out of there.
0: That's what I mean, Red. How do you know it was stupid? Maybe they figured we'd head for that package. Maybe they fed the towhead to us so they could follow us.
10: Yeah. Well, before I fold up, I want to see that motive put someplace where it'll cool off.
0: We did our best to lose anybody tailing us. When we got back to Gina's house, we could see the dim lights shining through the window.
10: It looks quiet enough, Skipper.
0: I've had bad luck in that house so far tonight. Let's do this right.
10: Oh, I wish I had my 45.
0: Let's move up closer. If she's alone, we'll keep going right on in. I'll take the door first. You come in a few feet behind.
10: Right.
0: Oh, let's try it. Gina, take it easy.
1: Phil.
0: Stay right there now, Gina. Isn't that I don't trust you after what we were to one another, but I like you standing right there the way you are.
11: Yeah. I see what you mean.
0: Quite a thing, isn't she, Red? Where are Middleton and Doan?
1: I don't know.
0: Gina, you've seen yourself what happens to people who lie in this house. Would you like to have that beautiful face messed up like ours?
1: I don't know where they are. They didn't come back here.
0: Red, take the .38 and look the place over. I think she's leveling, but check anyway.
10: Yeah, and I'll bring that blasted package in. I stowed it in her bedroom.
1: What'd he say, Phil? What'd he say?
0: The stuff we've been arguing about, gorgeous.
1: You lied to me. You don't tell truth to me.
0: It's been a little hard for me to believe, too.
1: No, Phil, it can't be here, not all this time.
0: You know, maybe the attraction we found for one another would have lasted longer if we'd known. How gorgeous.
10: Well, here's the motive, Skipper, wrapped like a birthday present.
1: That is mine. Please, Phil, that is mine.
0: All right, hold it, Gina. We're all excited about this. We'll open it together. Go ahead, Red. Yeah.
12: Look at this, Skipper.
0: For Red and me, the realization soaked in sort of slowly because we'd never seen so much money in all our lives. They were the same kind of bills I'd seen in Cy Adler's locker, U.S. 50s. There were 50 bundles of them. 200 bills in each bundle. There was motive enough for a dozen murders.
10: How do you like that? You can't say we don't pick them with money, Skipper.
0: Yeah, counterfeit or not. Let's talk, shall we, Gina? Where'd this stuff come from?
1: The money there made in China. Cy brought them here. Middleton, he was going to take them to America, but Cy stole them to take to America himself.
0: He was bringing them to you, beautiful. Weren't your shapely little fingers in the pie someplace?
1: I don't lie to you. Cy, he was my husband. We were going to be very rich. We could be very rich now, three of us.
0: Shall we go, Red?
10: Yeah, I'll get the stuff wrapped.
1: Phil, won't you listen to me?
0: I did listen, gorgeous.
11: Shall I tip her 50, Skipper, for her trouble?
0: Hey, Red, we got callers. Get that stuff out of sight.
10: We should have gotten out of here.
0: Come here, Gina. You're not going anyplace. And no noise. Come on, in the bedroom where you won't get shot. We weren't too gentle, but we were fast. We lashed her hands and feet so she couldn't thrash around and got a gag into her mouth. Then we went back to wait. We took each side of the door and let them come in. I had Middleton on my side. I grabbed him and held on. He was easy. But Doan wasn't. He cut through Red's grip. When I saw him level his .45 at Red, I spun towards him. He landed on his back. But Middleton used the opening to lay his automatic across my head.
6: Get up, Connie. Now, do you collectively or separately feel strong enough to bargain? Where's the package, Gallagher?
10: In the customs office.
0: Yeah, we got tired of waiting to hear you quote your offer.
7: They're lying, both of them, and I'm not waiting to hear anymore. You first, huh, Gallagher? Quicker than your buddy Adler.
5: Just a minute, Doan.
10: There you!
5: You better drop that gun.
0: It was the pint-sized towhead standing in the doorway, another .38 in his hand.
10: Take him, Doan!
0: But he was better prepared than the rest. Doan barely moved his hand an inch before the .38 spoke. I tried to reach Middleton, but I just missed. I stopped him before he fired again, but the first one had caught the towhead. A bright stain blossomed below his shoulder.
10: Take Middleton, Red!
0: Let's see what I can do for our boy Shorty here.
10: Come on, you shouldn't be standing up anyway.
7: Stay there.
0: How is he, Skipper?
10: He's got a bad shoulder.
0: He'll make it.
10: I can't figure him.
0: I can't either, Red. I don't know whether to turn him in or not. I'm going to take a look in his pockets.
10: No, I can't figure him making a play like that. Maybe he didn't let us lead them here, but...
0: Yeah, I guess he did let me. Look at here.
10: Sure. A T-man. Well, how do you like that?
0: You're all right. You're all right, sir.
5: Where are Middleton?
0: Well, they're here. You got him. You got him nailed.
5: Counterfeit?
0: It's here, too. Better lie back and rest.
5: Sorry, I couldn't work closer to you boys, but I just didn't know.
0: Yeah, we didn't know about you either.
5: I had to get him with the counterfeit in their possession. Your mate here was the only one who knew where it was. Fine thing.
0: That's my mate.
10: All I needed was a chance. You can see that.
5: A Chinese-made counterfeit is the best that's been getting into the States. Even the experts have been missing it. I've been on this 8 months for the department. With Middleton, I think we got it stopped. Here, I...
0: No, don't try to get up. He's got too much guts for his build. Go call the British Customs Office in someplace, will you? Red, I'll stick around. I want to see that our Treasury Department doesn't come out on the short end of the credit for this. Wait till Washington hears what I tell him about this bantamweight.

0: By noon the next day, the living culprits were testing the bars of two jail cells. Stone was trying out the Singapore morgue, and the pint-sized towhead who turned out to be a giant named Kemper was resting easily in a hospital. The next morning, we cast off and threaded our way out through the busy harbor and picked up the wind streaming across the Strait of Malacca.
1: Stand by! Commence battle!
0: The breeze blew some life into a crew sluggish from the heat of the harbor. Stations were manned and halyards were gripped by ready fingers. A power from arms and backs made the reeves sing and the mainsail danced jerkily up into place. The jib went out. Then the mizzen. The Scarlet Queen dipped into the swells. Her bowsprit and the figurehead beneath flirted with the wind-swept ripples that ran beneath them.
2: Well, skipper, I guess we'll get there at this rate. And Penang is a good port, too.
0: What do you mean, too? Like Singapore?
2: Well, there aren't as many people to get into trouble in Penang.
0: Well, of course, that might mean that there's more trouble per capita.
2: There you go again. And practically all you had to do was make love to a beautiful woman.
0: Ah, she was. Wasn't she, Red?
2: Yeah. I wonder what makes a charmer like that go crooked, Skipper.
0: Oh, probably ambition, Red. Keeping up with the Joneses.
2: That's a shame, isn't it? What she's wasting behind bars.
0: Well, we don't have to worry with our girl.
2: No, sir, Skipper. Here, to the Queen.
0: To the Scarlet Queen. After you, mate. After you.

0: 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The Catch Scarlet Queen. 5:30 p.m. Wind brisk. 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
2: Once upon a time there was an engineer.
3: Choo-choo Charlie was his name, we hear.
2: He had an engine and he sure had fun. He used good and plenty candy to make his train run.
4: Charlie says, love my good and plenty. Charlie says, really ring the bell. Charlie says, love my good and plenty. Don't know any other candy that I love so well.
5: If you're paying this kind of money for a car, you'd want it to have a touch of style, legroom, four doors, and all that. And if this is what you had in mind, you don't even have to pay that kind of money for the new Skoda Super Estel. Skoda's new Super Estel puts a man in the street
6: and his dog
5: on the road.

0: Bring out the Branston. 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
2: 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I most certainly will. I'll have three or four or maybe more.
1: But you take the old tube.
2: Because they happen to be my tube of polo, dear Henry. Have one.
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Dolores and Dietz are successful in taking from Morgan's cabin the Aztec necklet, but a seaman named Matthew, who discovers them, is killed. Kitty, with their aid, has Jeffrey Hunter taken by the authorities, and when it is done, she is overcome by remorse and a strange fear of the threats made by Dolores. Wearing the Aztec necklet, she returns to the Dolphin Tavern, and those who are there are amazed that she should be wearing the jewelry so highly prized by Henry Morgan. Dietz tells Dolores, before she returns home, that he will kidnap Kitty before dawn. Captain Morgan and Colonel Atterbury wait in the grounds for Dolores to return. In the stillness, they hear the carriage approaching afar off, and they move to the veranda to enable them to see Dolores at closer quarters. Suddenly the door opens, and they're confronted by Sir Thomas Mutford, who demands to know what they are doing.

0: What is the meaning of this?
1: Sir Thomas, there is no time for explanations now. Just believe us or you'll spoil everything.
0: What are you doing, snooping around the veranda at this time of the morning?
1: Thomas, you're my friend. This is serious, very serious. There is no time for explanations now. If that carriage comes into sight and we are discovered here talking to you, all will be lost.
0: That is why I'm down here. Antoinette has not returned home. I've been awake all night worrying. I heard the carriage coming, so I came downstairs to let her in.
1: What we have to tell you concerns the woman in that carriage. Sir Thomas, the carriage is almost here, and if we're discovered talking to you... But Colonel Atterbury, if he won't listen to reason, we must force him to. That woman must not see us here.
2: Thomas, we mean business. Take us inside the house and we'll explain everything.
0: All right. But by heaven, you have some explaining to do.
1: Now close the door. That's right. We're only just in time. Let's go into this room over here, quickly.
0: Well, I...
2: There's no time for explanations yet, Thomas.
1: Now, don't close the door. Just leave it a little open. We'll be able to watch her go up the stairs. As for you, Sir Thomas, if you call out or raise your voice to this woman, I promise you you'll be sorry for it. She's going up the stairs now. Can you see her well enough to recognize her? No, confound it. It's too dark. She's turned the bend in the staircase.
0: Now, will you please give me an explanation?
1: For heaven's sake, keep your voice down.
0: If you don't tell me the meaning of this tomfoolery, I'll call the slaves and have you dealt with. Your conduct is outrageous. You left my home hours ago, and I come downstairs and see you snooping around my home. You're terrified of seeing Antoinette. What's the meaning of it all?
2: It isn't easy to tell you, but... Well, earlier tonight, while you were out getting some port, Captain Morgan and I were talking. And we discussed the woman who has just gone upstairs.
0: Why do you keep saying the woman when you mean Antoinette? I've had enough of this buffoonery.
1: Will you keep your voice down?
2: Sir Thomas, Captain Morgan was telling me about this woman's visit to you. And I expressed to him just how much I was looking forward to seeing Antoinette again.
0: Well, this explains nothing.
1: Have patience, man.
2: In some way, the conversation turned to Antoinette's coloring. Captain Morgan swore she has brown eyes. But the Antoinette de Lacy I brought from France to your home in England, and then from your home to a vessel sailing for here, had black hair and blue eyes. I'm not making a mistake. I saw too much of her to be mistaken.
0: But that isn't possible.
1: And some other things that I've told Colonel Atterbury. It would seem that the woman upstairs is not Antoinette de Lacy, but an imposter. I believe the real Antoinette was taken captive by the Spanish when they took the Elizabeth Ann. And this woman has been substituted in her place. Not only is she an imposter, but she's a spy. That's why we returned tonight. Colonel Atterbury wished to see this woman at closer quarters. He could tell in an instant whether she was genuine or an imposter. He weren't going to worry you until we were sure of our suspicions.
0: The girl upstairs knows all about my family and my home.
1: I'm about to engage on a perilous expedition, Sir Thomas. I have no wish for a spy to return to the coast of South America and inform them of my plans. So, if for no other reason, you must go upstairs and bring that girl down to us.
0: And I tell you, I'll not have her humiliated. I demand that you tell me more, and then I'll judge whether your suspicions are correct.
1: All right, Sir Thomas. I'll tell you everything.
3: But what of the woman who has caused this violent argument in that room downstairs? Believing that all were quiet in bed, Dolores softly slips into her room. And once safely there, she lets the weariness which she has held at bay envelop her. The strain of the night is over. The tension is gone. Complete success is almost within her grasp. Vaguely and grey, the objects in the room take distorted shapes in that light which isn't light, that precedes the dawn.
4: Just to rest and lie on the bed. Oh, I cannot wait to even take off my clothes.
3: Without

0: just to rest and lie on the bed. Oh, I cannot wait to even take off my clothes.
1: Without even removing her black cloak, Dolores sinks into the welcome embraces of her bed, lets it sensuously enfold her. Luxuriously, she stretches out and lies quite still. Pictures flash across her mind. The scene at surprising her in Morgan's cabin. The cold, dispassionate way she viewed his death. That look of incredulous dismay on Jeffrey Hunter's face when he realized Kitty had betrayed him. The Aztec necklet gleaming wickedly on Kitty's neck. And suddenly a cold sweat breaks out in her hands and forehead. Fear and apprehension spring from the pit of her stomach.
0: What if the act bungles the kidnapping of Kitty? What if someone else takes the necklet before he does?
1: Struggling to kill the fear that is born of that dead hour between night and day, Dolores tries to think of other things. Looks out through the open window, up into the sky. The stars are turning a watery pale. There's a gray-yellow tinge in the heavens. Dawn is putting her magic on the world. The objects in the room are taking their proper shape. Idly, she tries to make her mind a blank. And as her fear quietens, there dimly seeps through her mind that there is a sound foreign to these surroundings. Instantly alert, she listens. The sounds establish themselves. Voices. Low, urgent murmurs. What does it mean, and coming whence?
0: Who can be up and talking at this time? And with whom?
1: Swiftly and silently she goes from the bed to the open window and listens. The voices are clear, but still indistinct. They're coming from the room below. With the instinct of a hunted animal, she goes to the door. Opens it. And listens. There is no one about. Just the low murmur from downstairs. Silently as an animal of the jungle, she goes to the head of the curved staircase and down. Nearer come the voices.
0: They are in that room over there. The one with the door a little open.
1: Suddenly a voice becomes distinct.
2: But how can we be sure?
1: It is Sir Thomas Botford's. And she pauses to see who replies.
2: There's only one thing you can do to prove whether or not that girl whom you call Antoinette is an impostor. And that is to go upstairs yourself and bring her down here to us. Then I can identify her.
1: Imposter. Identify her. Ominous words. Words of doom to Dolores. This strange voice she doesn't recognize. To whom does it belong? That doesn't matter. She only knows it possibly belongs to someone who was well acquainted with the real Antoinette de Lacy. Flight before discovery. But to where? It doesn't matter. Escape from out of the net which threatens to enclose her. Her only plans are immediate. Down the long passage, up through the kitchens, into the yard at the back, over to the stables. By some delay, the horse has not been taken from the carriage in which she returned. The drowsy slave attending to it turns in amazement to her. With a savageness born of panic, she thrusts him to one side and leaps into the coachman's seat, grabs the reins and urges the high-bred horse into activity. Back in that front downstairs room, Morgan and Colonel Atterbury wait to hear Sir Thomas Motford's reply to the Colonel's demand.
3: Well, Sir Thomas, what are you going to do about this? It seems to me that Colonel Atterbury's request is a very reasonable one. And it should, for once and all, remove any possible doubt or else confirm our own suspicions.
4: Oh. Well, after all that you've told me, it seems to be the only thing that I can do. I don't know, I don't want to be hasty about this. You see, it's like this. If the girl is innocent, it seems a very humiliating thing to do to her. Look, I suggest, Captain Morgan, that we wait until breakfast time, and then you, Colonel Atterbury, could come casually over to the house and see this woman. By doing this, you would put no doubt in her mind. Can't you understand if I go upstairs now and bring her down to you both at this late hour in the morning, and then find out that you are mistaken?
3: Sir Thomas, after telling you all these things, surely you must believe that we're right. We can't be wrong. Why, that story she told me when I found her in my cabin aboard the Flying Gull. She said that you'd sent her there to take the Aztec necklet. Surely, Sir Thomas, that must prove that there's something suspicious and wrong about this girl who calls herself Antoinette de Lacy. Let's get this business over.

0: Once and for all. Go upstairs now, Sir Thomas, and bring her down for Colonel Etherby to identify her.
1: All right, I've...
0: What's that?
2: Look, there, a carriage. Going down the driveway.
0: Let me see. Why, look, Sir Thomas. It's light enough to just make out who it is. It's that girl up there in the coachman's seat. She's driving down the drive. She's heard us talking. She knows that we know about her. This proves that our suspicions were right. But she must not get away. We must catch her.

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But even if she does escape from them, what is she going to do? A hunted fugitive on an enemy's island. Listen to the next episode of Afloat with Henry Morgan.

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3: It's a bird! It's a plane! It's Superman!
1: And now, Superman. Mighty visitor from another world with the strength of 100 men and a physical structure undreamed of and unattainable by earthbound humans. Champion of the weak and the oppressed. Tireless fighter for the cause of truth and justice. When we last saw him, Clark Kent was at Stonehouse in Brentwood. Ghost-like and forbidding retreat of Dr. George Haven Beecham, world-famous scientist and explorer. With him was the doctor's daughter, Elsie, come on a desperate attempt to discover why her father had deliberately cut himself off from his friends and family since his return from his latest expedition to the jungles of South America. Finally breaking into the apparently deserted house, Kent has left Elsie on the lower floor. While he investigates footsteps in an upper room, he finds Dr. Beecham ready to defend himself against intruders with a knife and gun. But just as Kent is about to offer explanations, a ringing scream brings both men racing back downstairs to the library. Everything is in darkness. Kent strikes a match, and they stare about to find that Elsie has vanished. Listen.
4: Elsie!
5: Miss
4: Where
5: Beecham?
4: Are you? Elsie!
5: Miss Beecham!
4: Look back at the lounge there. Maybe she fainted and fell.
5: No, doctor. Where's that draft coming from? Quick, maybe she's out that way. That's how we got in. Broke a door down. Come on, doctor.
4: Look, it's open.
5: That's the way she went. She must have seen something or been frightened by something inside the house.
4: Or else she was carried away. The devils, if they've done that, if they're trying to get at me that way. Come on, Kent. Zingri! Zingri!
5: Careful when you go out, doctor. No, not a sign of anything out here. Better get back inside.
4: Where is she? Elsie! Elsie!
5: Doctor, it's not safe out here, I know.
4: Do you think I care about that when they've got my daughter? You brought her here, you're responsible for this. Why don't you go and bring her back?
5: Doctor, I'll do that, only we don't know yet where she is. Now, look here, you go back and search the house.
4: What are you going to do? Elsie!
5: I'll stay out here, and if she's anywhere on the grounds, I'll find her.
4: Kent, you're right. She may be inside after all. Elsie! Elsie, where are you?
5: And I will find her, too, if it's humanly possible. Or rather, Superman will. No time for running around on foot. This is where Superman takes to the air. Too dark to see very well. First off, where did I leave that giant native? If he broke in and carried her off, no telling where she is now. I thought I'd finished with him. But if I didn't and he recovered his senses, this is where he ought to be. Ah, he's gone. Vanished. Now, if I can find him, I may find Elsie, too. What's that? It's a car. One man driving all by himself. Well, I'll just yank you out of that and your car can go where it likes.
6: Hey, what the? What the? Oh, quit, let me go. You'll wreck me.
5: Come along. Let go of that steering wheel. You and I are going to have a little talk.
6: No, no.
5: There now. Come on.
6: Who are you?
5: Never mind about me. We're talking about you. Where did you come from? And who did you come with? Where are they now? Come on, quick. Talk.
6: Listen, boss. Honest. All I did is drive the car. I'm Eddie Hilly.
5: Whose car?
6: The fellas that came here. Two of them. Little brown guys.
5: Little? Did you say little?
6: Yeah. Well, not dwarves, but they wasn't no giants.
5: You sure of that? You wouldn't lie to me, would you?
6: Oh, no, no.
5: You sure one of them wasn't a giant? A big, tall fellow, almost black?
6: No, no. They were small, I tell you. Both of them.
5: All right. Where did they come from and what do they want?
6: Hey, mister, I don't know. Honest. They picked me up in town and hired me to drive them out to Brentwood. Said they'd give me a good pay. That's all. Honest.
5: Well, I think you need a little ride up in the air.
6: No, no, no. I'm giving it to you straight, mister. Honest I am.
5: If that's all you know, why did you try to get away from here so fast? Why didn't you stop when you saw me standing there in the road?
6: Hey, mister, how did I know who you was? You might have been a cop in that blue outfit. I figured I had enough.
5: Oh, and what made you decide that?
6: Too much funny business. First a lot of yells, then dogs, then a drum beating. It give me the creeps.
5: What else?
6: Plenty. Just as I was getting ready to blow, a big gorilla comes looping along.
5: What? A big black man?
6: Mister, that wasn't no man.
5: Never mind that. Where did he go?
6: I didn't wait to see. I took one look and mighty near fainted. And that's all I know. So help me.
5: This time I believe you. Just the same, you're coming with me.
6: Oh, no, no, wait, listen.
5: Ah, now, you won't get hurt. That's a promise.
6: We're going up in the air. Hey, no, put me down, mister. Put me down. Oh, no, wait. Wait, please, mister, please.
5: All right. That's that. Now, you come along with me.
6: No, not in that house. It's spooked. I ain't going in there.
5: Oh, yes, you are, and right now, too. But take a look at me first.
6: Hey, you're changed. You got regular clothes on.
5: Right. And if you think you've been flying through the air, you've just been imagining things, understand?
6: What the... Hey, listen. I know mighty well I was flying.
5: I say you weren't. Unless you want to fly again and much higher.
6: Oh, no, no, no, no.
5: All right.
6: Not me.
5: Then remember what I say. Now forget all about it.
6: Huh? Oh, sure, sure. I catch. Yeah, boss. Whatever you say.
5: All right.
4: Kent. I say, Kent, are you there?
7: Right here, doctor. Outside the house.
6: Hey. Even your voice is different.
5: You remember what I say?
6: Oh, sure, sure, boss, you bet.
4: Kent, what luck?
7: None at all, doctor. How about you?
4: Not a sign of a... Well, who's this? Where did he come from?
7: Well, that's what I'm trying to find out myself. Apparently, he drove two little brown men out here to pay a call on you.
4: Oh, he did, did he? Uh-huh. Then it's you I have to thank for the disappearance of my daughter.
6: Oh, no, sir, not me. I ain't seen nobody's daughter.
7: Doctor, something flew past my head.
6: Yeah. Mine, too. Hey, what is this?
7: Inside the house, quick!
4: No, no, get Elsie. You can't leave her out here.
7: Doctor, get inside. We'll find Elsie later. Now, quick! You two, come on. Go on there, move.
6: You don't have to tell me twice.
7: Doctor, quick! Come on, inside the house. Here we are. All right, block up that doorway now. Quick! Come on. Bring that bar. That's it. That's solid enough, I guess. There we are.
6: Mister, what is that out there? I think I'm going crazy. What's going on here?
7: Well, for one thing, those little brown men you brought out here, I think they're doing their best to kill the whole lot of us.
4: Kent, just one moment. That taxi driver, where is he? Is he there? It's so dark, I can't see.
6: Yeah, right here, Chief.
4: Look here. These men that you drove out, did they carry anything with them when they left the car?
6: Yes, they... One of them had a long piece of bamboo.
4: Bamboo? Hollow? Was it hollow?
6: Hollow? Yeah, I guess it was, all right.
4: Kent, that's it.
7: What?
4: They brought a blowgun to shoot poison darts.
7: Blowgun?
4: And if one of them so much as nicks your skin...
6: What's that? What did you say, Chief?
4: I say keep out of sight. Don't stand in front of those windows.
7: Great Scott!
4: Yeah. There, you see. By no means stand in front of windows. And to think that Elsie is out there somewhere... Oh, Kent, I tell you I can't stand it. I tell you I can't.
7: Easy does it now, easy. Wherever she is, they haven't got her.
4: How do you know that?
7: Well, because if they did have her, they wouldn't be peppering us with arrows or darts either. They'd use her as a hostage. Whatever it is they're after.
4: Just a moment. How do you know they're after anything?
7: Well, Dr. Beecham, I'm not deaf and blind, and you said yourself that...
4: I? What did I say?
7: Why, when I broke into your room upstairs... You said they'd never get what they were after. Doctor, what is it? Don't you think you'd better tell me?
4: Kent, if I do, you'll be in the same position that I am. I've sworn to go through with this myself and not to put anyone in the danger that I've been in.
7: But, Doctor, I'm in it as much as you are. Doctor! Dr. Beecham! What's the matter?
6: Hey, look. He's staggering. He's sick.
7: Doctor!
4: Kent... Kent, I've been hit. One of those darts nicked me.
7: Doctor, quick. What can I do? There must be something.
4: No. No eye symptoms. Paralysis going all over me.
7: Steady, doctor.
4: Quickly.
7: Doctor, yeah. Tell me. Quickly. Tell me.
4: In the right-hand pocket, special serum. I'm the only man that knows it. Quick.
7: Right-hand pocket?
4: Yeah.
7: Wait a minute. Yes, I have it. No. It's a glass tube with a needle. All right, doctor, what do I do?
4: Oh, no, too late.
7: No, it isn't, doctor.
4: It's as if they'd won after all.
7: Doctor, wake up. Listen to me. What do I do with this needle? Doctor.
4: No, can't break the tube.
7: Yes, all right.
4: Fill the needle.
7: Right.
4: And push in shoulder.
7: In your shoulder. Wait a minute.
4: All it can carry. Too late now. Too late.
7: No. Look, keep awake, doctor. I'm doing it. I'm doing just what you said. Look. Wait a minute. There. There it goes.
8: Important. Listen to story.
7: Yes?
8: Responsibility. Don't...
7: Doctor, hang on. Don't let go. You haven't told me yet. Doctor. Doctor, what is it?
8: Can't. Sacred emerald of the Incas. They save the whole human race. The emerald.
1: Struggling to speak, the heavy form of Dr. Beecham slumps over on the lounge. Has the poison on the dart done its work? Is he too far gone to be brought back by the serum? What strange and unbelievable mystery lies behind the sacred emerald of the Incas? And where is Elsie Beecham? Be with us again next time and follow the story of Superman. And remember, be sure to tune in the next thrilling installment of the amazing transcription feature, Superman.
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11: Spy catcher. A series of true stories of the unceasing search for enemy spies in wartime, based on the memoirs of Lieutenant Colonel Oreste Pinto of the Allied Counterintelligence Service. This week's story is entitled Logic and Lies. The part of Colonel Pinto is played by Bernard Archer.
12: In the spring of 1945, the Allied armies were preparing for a big offensive. It was essential that the Germans should have no information about this, and I was kept busy in the villages just behind the front line, searching for stay-behind agents. I was billeted in a bombed-out cottage, and one morning, just after my orderly had brought me my mug of tea, I heard a jeep draw up outside.

0: Orderly, will you see who it is?
1: Yes, sir. Colonel Pinto here.
0: Yes, what is it?
1: Oh, sorry, sir.
2: From Princess Arena Brigade, from Colonel Delden. A message for you, sir.
0: Oh, thank you.
2: The CO says to tell you it's very urgent, sir. You'd like it to come right away.
0: Hmm. Give me 5 minutes, and I'll be with you. The way to the front line was tortuous and muddy, marked by burned-out cottages and shell craters. And as we drove along, I could hear the distant exchange of fire as patrols sought for prisoners and information.
2: This is as far as we can go, sir. The rest of the road is under fire from a high point over there. We'll have to walk the rest.
0: Well, how far?
2: About 50 yards, sir. And you'll have to keep your head down.
0: We kept our heads down for 50 yards and finally found the camouflaged battalion headquarters.
3: Oh, good morning, Colonel. I'm Captain Noord, adjutant of the battalion. Colonel Delden's waiting for you. Will you come this way, sir? Colonel Pinto, sir.
4: Oh, morning, Colonel.
0: Good morning.
4: Glad you came so quickly.
0: Well, what's the trouble?
4: Oh, plenty. The fact is, we've caught a German spy. And it's important that you make him talk quickly.
0: Where is he?
4: Out there, under guard.
0: A German prisoner or a spy?
4: Well, he's both. I'll tell you the story as quickly as I can. In about 4 days' time, we start a major offensive right along the line. It may be the last big offensive of the war. But before it gets underway, there's a bit of line straightening to be done. That falls to us, my battalion. And we must start tonight. Look at this map here. Here's my stretch of the front.
0: Mm-hmm.
4: Here are the boundaries. Here's a salient. It's high ground, a ridge. And its highest point is nearest us.
0: Mm-hmm.
4: It's about 1,400 yards east of here. The Germans have an observation post on top, heavily fortified. From here, they can see all along the front. And they can call down artillery fire on the roads behind us.
0: Mm-hmm.
4: The offensive is not on until we've cleared it and straightened the line. We have to attack tonight and hold the position for 24 hours. And then we'll be relieved by a fresh battalion, and the main offensive will begin. As you see, it's not an easy job.
3: Your tea, sir.
0: Oh, thank you.
4: Thank you, Captain. Our attack starts tonight. To be precise, at 0200 hours. We've had patrols out for several nights, and the ridge is heavily wired and booby-trapped. The Germans are determined not to lose it. They have heavy mortars dug in and a nest of machine guns. Our main hope is a surprise attack from the back of the ridge, the lowest part. Then we would overrun their defenses.
0: Yeah.
4: I've given it a great deal of thought, and I've planned this attack in detail. Late last night, I held my O group, my briefing, in this room. Present, my second-in-command, my adjutant here, the battalion intelligence officer, a major representing divisional artillery, a liaison officer from brigade, and the liaison officer from the battalion on our right flank. When briefing was over and all the questions answered, the liaison officer from the next battalion apologized for having been late. He said he'd lost his way on the front and asked us to let his unit know that he'd arrived safely and was now on his way back. We then broke up to get some sleep. The captain can tell you the rest.
3: Well, sir, I'm billeted in a barn about 2 fields away. There's a small room in the barn and it has a stove, the kind with an iron chimney disappearing into the wall.
0: Mm-hmm.
3: It was cold in the room when I got back, so I stoked the stove and then sat down next to it, close to it, to think over the briefing before I turned in. Well, I must have dozed off. And then something awakened me. When I was only half awake, I knew that it was a sound coming from the stove. It was a ticking sound. I listened closely, and I realized that it was Morse. The iron chimney leads into the main part of the barn. I just burst into the barn, and there was this liaison officer from the next battalion using the Morse transmitter.
0: What then?
3: Well, I told him I'd blow his head off if he didn't keep still. And then I marched him to the colonel.
4: He's a cool customer. He admits he's a German. He says the real liaison officer wandered into the German lines and was captured last night. They read his papers, realized the importance of the briefing, and sent this one in his place.
0: In Dutch uniform?
4: In the liaison officer's uniform. He heard the whole briefing. When Nord caught him, he was already sending the message to his unit. The question is, how much did he send? What do my men face tonight?
0: Well, have you asked him?
4: Name, rank, and number, that's all he'll tell us. And the story of capturing this officer. Not a word more. We've tried everything. I threatened to shoot him. He doesn't care. He won't talk.
0: And can't you change the attack plan?
4: If I have to make an alternative plan, I must know what he sent. And you needn't treat him with kid gloves.
0: Captain, how long were you asleep by the stove, do you know?
3: I don't know, sir. I might just have dozed off just for a minute, or it might have been 5 minutes or 10 minutes. I've thought about it, but I just don't know.
0: Yeah. Have you tested his transmitter?
3: No, the signals officer tested it, sir. It's in good order and will send Morse clearly in a radius of 5 miles.
0: What rank is this prisoner?
4: He says he's a lieutenant, Lieutenant Brooker. He was posing as Lieutenant Aston of 3rd Battalion. He had all the right papers.
0: Well, can I see him now? And I'd like to see him alone.
3: The colonel can use my billet, sir.
4: That do?
0: Yes, that'll do fine.
3: This is my billet, sir. And that's the stove I was sitting at.
0: Is this the chair you fell asleep in?
3: Yes, sir. Will this room do?
0: Yes, thank you. Yes. Well, where's the prisoner?
3: The sentry's bringing him now, sir. Here they come.
5: The prisoner, sir.
0: Right, sir, Captain. I'll call you if I want you.
3: Very good, sir.
0: All right, Brooker, you can put your hands down. Guard, will you wait outside?
5: Sir.
0: Sit down, please. Name, rank, and number.
5: My name is Kurt Brooker. My rank is lieutenant. My number, 723748.
0: And what is your unit?
5: I'm not obliged to answer.
0: Of course. You're a German officer.
5: Yes.
0: Why are you wearing the uniform of an Allied officer?
5: This battalion is planning an attack on my unit. I came to find out when and how. That's war, isn't it?
0: How did you come into possession of that uniform?
5: From a prisoner. I assure you, Colonel, that the owner of this uniform is quite well and unharmed. He lost his way last night and came into our lines. When we had searched him and read his papers, we felt that it was the fortune of war, a chance that could not be missed.
0: So you were dressed up in his uniform, given his identity papers, and sent here?
5: Yes.
0: Who was this officer?
5: A Lieutenant Aston of your 3rd Battalion. I have his papers.
0: You understand that by wearing his uniform and presenting his identity papers, you became a spy?
5: Yes.
0: You know the penalty for spying?
5: Yes. I expect your authorities to court-martial me and then shoot me.
0: You're prepared for this?
5: Yes.
0: And the prospect doesn't worry you?
5: No. I might just as easily have been killed when your troops attacked tonight. It was a very good assault plan. I don't think any of us on that ridge would have survived.
0: You talk of this attack in the past tense.
5: Of course.
0: How much of this information were you able to send?
5: You would like to know.
0: Now, let's be sensible about this, Brooker. You were caught in the act of sending this message. Therefore, you didn't complete it. What information were you able to send? You say you might have been killed on the ridge tonight. I say that you might have survived. In battle, there's always this chance. A soldier must believe it.
5: Of course.
0: Well, you're giving yourself no chance at all.
5: Colonel, have you ever seen an attack such as was planned for tonight? It was a massacre of our men on the ridge. Your troops were to slip through our line to the rear of the ridge. Two companies. The sides are mine and the rear is in our lines. So it's hand grenades, bayonets, screens in the dark. Not knowing if the blood on your face is your own or someone else's. But tomorrow my comrades will be alive. I think it's a good bargain.
0: Do you? How long did you have to transmit this message? How much of this information did you send?
5: Does this matter to you?
0: Yes.
5: My name is Kurt Booker. My rank is lieutenant. My number is 723748.
0: That's all you'll say?
5: Yes.
0: You know that you're a spy?
5: Yes.
0: You ask for any special treatment? Any special privileges?
5: No.
0: Guard?
1: Sir?
0: You take the prisoner away.
1: Yes, sir. Hands on your head. March.
0: Brooker was a courageous young German officer, and I knew that it would be no use resorting to threats. I'd have to find some other way of getting the information from him.
4: Well, how much do you send?
0: I don't know. He didn't tell me.
4: Then shake it out of him. This is the front line, Colonel. Beat it out of him.
0: And you threatened to shoot him. Did that do any good?
4: No.
0: And neither would beating him, as you call it. When you torture a man, he tells you only what he thinks you want to know. This must be done my way.
4: How long will it take?
0: I don't know.
4: We're putting in an attack tonight.
0: You're still going ahead.
4: The line must be straightened tonight, and my men must do it. This plan, the one he heard, is the right one. The chances of a quick success are high, and the casualties will be low. I've considered the alternative plan. It's not good. We can take it by assault if that's what we must do, but there won't be much of this battalion left.
0: Now, you want to know how much of the original plan you can keep. How much of it will still be a surprise, hmm?
4: That, and how much of it they know. I can use that information to trick them. It'll help me. I'll accept the fact that they've been alerted.
0: Yes. Captain, when you burst into the room and found Brooker with a transmitter, did he also have a code book?
3: No, sir.
0: Pity. Coding would have taken up some of his time. How long did he have from the time he left the briefing?
3: I don't know, sir.
0: Well, in your own estimate, what's the longest time he could have had?
3: Well, perhaps as long as 15 minutes, sir.
0: Time enough to send a complete message?
3: Yes, sir. You see, he left here about 4 minutes before me, sir. And also, I don't know how long I was asleep.
0: Yeah. When you went into this room and sat close to the stove, did you hear this clicking then?
3: No, sir.
0: If he had been sending at that time, were you close enough to the stove to hear it?
3: Yes, sir, I would have heard it.
0: You're quite sure?
3: Yes, sir.
0: Very well, let's take it that he had not started sending when you fell asleep. This sound wakened you. How long did you listen to it before you realized that it was Morse?
3: About half a minute, sir. Maybe less.
0: So we must find out how long you were asleep. Did you feel that you were only fractionally asleep, that you just dozed off and woke up?
3: I really don't know, sir. I wish I did.
0: It may have been only a minute, not more than 10. But if I have to question him again, I must know what he's supposed to have sent. Colonel, can you fill me in on the briefing he heard?
4: He heard the complete plan of attack. It included the timing of each phase of the assault, the position of the start line, that the men will be on their start lines at 0150. Look at it on the map here. Two companies, one here, and two in reserves waiting here and here.
0: Mm.
4: It included the signal flares will be used to mark the start of each phase, the direction of the probes, the positioning of the supporting fire, and the direction and strength of the main assault. If they only have the start of it, I can change that. I can even use it as a diversion. If they have more than that, I might as well tear this up and storm the place. But that will mean very heavy casualties.
0: Yes. You can't postpone it. You can't make a feint to find out what they're expecting.
4: We must clear these observation posts tonight. The plan for the big attack requires this. We're only a little thumbprint on the line. We do what we're ordered to do.
0: After he was caught, was he searched?
3: Yes, sir. He carried only the identity papers of the liaison officer.
0: And, of course, the transmitter.
3: He must have hidden the transmitter before he came to the briefing, sir.
0: Well, that would have taken him a little time to recover it and to find this barn. Well, thank you, Captain. I'd like to see him again.
4: There isn't much time, Colonel.
0: No. No, there isn't.
6: Here you are, sir. The prisoner's being brought to you now.
0: Before he arrives, Captain, when you found him at this transmitter, how did he react?
6: Well, he just stopped and raised his hands. He was quite calm, sir. Didn't try to put up a fight.
1: Oh! My prisoner, sir.
0: Post a guard on the door, Captain.
6: Yes, sir.
0: All right, Brooker, you can put your hands down. Sit down. Now, you've told me that Lieutenant Aston, the liaison officer, was taken prisoner by your unit. How did this happen?
5: He came into our lines and was taken by a patrol. He said he'd lost his way in the dark.
0: Yes, what then?
5: They brought him back, unharmed. We searched him and read his papers.
0: And as a result of this information, you were sent on this mission?
5: Yes.
0: Why were you chosen?
5: The uniform fits and I speak Dutch.
0: When you were caught, you were transmitting a message in Morse. Are you a signals officer? You say that the liaison officer said he'd lost his way. Well, what else did he tell you? Was he interrogated?
5: Yes.
0: What did he tell you?
5: Enough to lead me to this headquarters, but you already know that.
0: Yes, I know that. What else did he tell you?
5: Well, there was very little time. I had to come to the briefing. As it was, I was late.
0: How late?
5: The briefing had just started, but they filled me in. There were the usual questions at the end. I got the full story.
0: You then left the headquarters?
7: Yes.
0: You then came to this barn, to the big room next door?
7: Yes.
0: You didn't know about this little room then?
7: No.
0: And so you were caught sending this information to the enemy?
5: Not to the enemy, Colonel. You are the enemy. To my own unit.
0: You wish to make a point of this?
5: Do you mean, do I claim that I was a German officer sending information to my own unit?
0: Or that you didn't send it? That you didn't have time?
5: You will know tonight, Colonel.
0: Perhaps. I want to know who you are, Brooker. For a mission of this kind, an important mission, I believe that your unit would choose a specialist. You're either a signals officer or an intelligence officer. When you interrogated Lieutenant Aston, what did he tell you?
5: I told you. How to get to headquarters.
0: Yes, he must have told you more than that. He must have described the military road signs, told you the code name of this headquarters, the commanding officer's name, his own adjutant's name. All these things you must know if you're to impersonate him successfully.
5: Colonel, when we questioned your lieutenant, he was frightened, you understand. But he told us what we wanted to know. Now, I thought very little of him as a soldier, and if I tell you what you want to know, you will think very little of me. I have nothing to tell you.
0: You must get it into your head that you're no longer a soldier. You're a spy, and you've been caught. You accepted this risk when you came into our line. Well, now you're no longer in the battle. If you're prepared to help me, I can intercede on your behalf. If you don't help me, there's nothing I can do for you. What information did you send?
5: You will have your answer tonight, at 0200 hours.
0: And that's all you have to say?
5: Yes.
0: Then there's nothing I can do for you.
4: Lake. Did you make him talk?
0: No, but I have the answer you want.
4: You know how much he sent?
0: Yes. It's a matter of logic. I want you to listen to me very carefully.
4: Well?
0: You must put yourself in the place of this prisoner, Brooker. He's calm. He's very brave. He's a good young officer.
4: Mm-hmm.
0: So, you're a brave young German lieutenant. And you're chosen for a special mission. You'll come through the enemy lines, enter their headquarters, and obtain the plans for the attack. If you're successful, you will save the lives of your comrades and inflict a heavy defeat on the enemy. Well, you come through the lines, you obtain this information, and you transmit it to your unit. Then you're caught. Now, what do you do? You've sent the information, your unit is alerted and waiting. If you're a brave man and want to see this mission succeed, you say that you were caught too soon. You say that you haven't time to send it. You try to make sure that the attack will go in as planned and that the enemy will walk into the trap. Do you agree?
4: Yes.
0: Well, now let's take the other possibility. You're still the same young officer. You've obtained the information, but this time you've not succeeded in getting the message through. You are caught before you can send it. Now, you know it's a good plan. Well, Brooker says it'll be a massacre. So what can you do to save your comrade? You insist that you did send it. And you ensure that the plan will be scrapped and the attack called off.
4: Well, your suggestion is this. If he had sent this information, he would say that he had not. Am I right?
0: Hmm.
4: If he had not sent the information, he would say that he had. And try to make us scrap the plan. Yes, I follow this argument, but this man says nothing at all.
0: Yes, that's so. He pretends to say nothing at all. But in his attitude and in all his answers, he implies that his mission was completed and is successful. He leaves me to draw this conclusion, but he makes very sure that I do. His last remark was, "You'll have your answer at 0200 hours. Well, that's a challenge, isn't it? And one that no commanding officer can afford to risk.
4: Yes, it is.
0: Well, I'm telling you that he's bluffing, because he was caught before he could send his message.
4: Yes, but this is only deduction.
0: Of course.
4: It can be wrong. I can't risk the lives of 800 men on this... On this deduction.
0: Well, I'm telling you what I believe, for what it's worth to you. Now, you've told me that your original plan offers the highest chance of success and the lowest casualties. I'm telling you that the plan is just as secret now as it was before Brooker came. Well, very well, examine the facts as you know them. You saw Brooker in this room at the briefing. He was quiet and calm. He showed no fear. He talked to you. Well, he asked the captain to tell his battalion that he'd arrived safely. Now, consider how he must send this message. First, he must call his unit. Calling and waiting. And calling again until he gets a reply. Then he's told to go ahead. This takes some time. He was not sending when the captain sat down by the stove. The captain dozed off, and I believe he woke up quickly. I believe he was wakened by this intermittent calling, and not by the steady sending of a long message. But this is only confirmation of my deductions. From my interrogation of your prisoner and from his attitude, I am certain that he didn't have time to send the message.
4: Do you think he's bluffing?
0: I know he's bluffing, and with good reason. He wants you to call off this attack.
4: Well, thank you, Colonel. Captain, tell Brigade that the battalion attack goes in as planned. If necessary, we can keep D Company in reserve until phase four.
3: Yes, sir.
7: I hope you're all right, Colonel. Would you like to be with us when the attack goes in?
0: Yes. Yes, I'd like to be here. It's lonely at a battalion headquarters when an attack has been launched. Busy, tense, but lonely. I know because I was at the farmhouse when the attack went in the signals room, listening to headquarters, talking to companies and platoons as they moved forward out there in the dark.
8: Sunray 2-0-3, message received, out.
9: Obo 2, call on Sunray. Obo 2.
8: Sunray receiving. Come in, Obo 2.
9: Obo 2 to Sunray. We've reached 0-4. What message? Over.
8: Captain, Baker Company on 0-4. Is there any message?
3: Yes. Ask them what they can see from there.
8: Sunray 2-0-2, what can you see from there? What can you see? Over.
9: Obo 2 to Sunray. On position. Still dark and see no movement ahead. All seems quiet. Over.
8: Message received. Out. You heard that, sir?
3: Yes. Now send this to the brigade. Well, sir. So far, so good.
0: Yes. Now we shall know in the next few minutes whether Brooker was bluffing or not.
3: Yes. Ah, here's the colonel.
4: Hello, Pinto. I was down to see the start. It's gone quietly so far. Thank God.
3: Baker Company in position ahead of time, sir. They report no movement on the ridge.
4: We'll assume that.
3: Yes, sir. But Able Company have run into trouble, sir.
4: What trouble?
3: I don't know yet, sir. We're waiting for it.
4: How about the reserve companies?
3: They're moving up now, sir.
8: Message from Able Company, sir. It's all right. It was a patrol. They had a patrol. They took two prisoners and they're now in position.
4: Good. When do they get artillery support?
3: Any minute now, sir.
4: Right. Alert them.
3: Yes, sir.
8: Sir, companies in position and reserves waiting to go through.
4: Fine. Inform brigade.
8: Yes, sir.
4: Quick saturation. Then the star shells. This is the moment. Ah, there it goes. Don't look so worried, Colonel. They're ours.
0: Now the hand grenades and the bayonets and the screams in the dark.
8: Message from Able Company, sir.
3: Oh, thank you.
8: We're on the ridge, sir. Surprise complete.
4: Inform brigade.
5: Yes, sir.
4: Well, Colonel, did you find the waiting tough?
5: Yes.
4: It would have been tougher if you'd been wrong.
0: It had been logic to save lives, and I'd sweated it out. But as Colonel Delden said that night, it would have been tougher if I'd been wrong.

0: You've been listening to Spycatcher with Bernard Archard as Colonel Oreste Pinto. The script was written by Robert Bauer and the program produced for the BBC by Charles...
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0: Hold it. 15 seconds from now, you'll see the picture he just took. 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

0: Moffat, what's an 11-letter word for a person who writes obituaries?
1: I don't know, sir.
0: Necro something. Oh, well. Would you like to see the paper?
1: Oh, thanks very much. I say, Inspector.
0: Yes?
1: Could I have the manacle on my right hand? This one's getting awfully tired.
0: Yes, of course.
1: That's better. Ugh, stiff.
0: Rub it and get the circulation back.
1: Look here. If you simply must keep me in irons, can't I have them on both hands? Must I be shackled to the seat?
0: Afraid so, sir. Would you mind moving down now?
1: All right.
0: Perhaps you'd rather sit on this side with your back to the engine?
1: No, thanks. It makes me deathly ill.
0: No? Your hand, please.
1: What time do we arrive in London?
0: Tomorrow morning, 5:20.
1: Frightful hour. How do you expect me to get any sleep with these things on?
0: Just have to do the best you can, sir. We had good reason to have this man shackled to the seat in our compartment. We were confident that he was one of five men who had carried out one of the boldest and most lucrative robberies in the history of London. £500,000 from Barton's Bank, Oxford Street. This had taken place 2 weeks ago, and the entire resources of Scotland Yard had been unable to uncover the slightest trace of clue or criminal, until an alert shopkeeper in Carlisle, some 300 miles to the northwest, identified the serial number of one of the missing £5 notes and held the passer of the bill until the police arrived. He refused to identify himself or state how he came into possession of the money. Moffat and I felt that this evidence was sufficient to warrant the return of our nameless prisoner to London and Scotland Yard.
2: Another station, sir? I thought this was a through train.
0: It is, Moffat. There shouldn't be any halts between Carlisle and Preston.
2: That's queer. We're slowing down, sir.
0: From the sound of that whistle, there may be something on the lines. Pop your head out and have a look.
2: Right, sir. Yeah, excuse me. Quite all right.
3: No station, that's certain, sir. There seem to be some lights up there.
2: Probably something on the crossover.
0: Let's go outside.
2: See? Those lights, sir.
0: Yes. Conductor.
4: Yes, sir?
0: What's up?
4: Sorry, sir. A lorry stalled on the crossover. Won't be a moment. Better stay aboard, sir.
0: Right you are. Come on, Moffat.
4: I wish you'd close that blinking door. It's cold.
0: I'm sorry, sir.
4: Just a moment.
0: What?
4: Don't close the door.
2: He's got a gun, sir.
0: Yes, sir. No.
5: Hello, chum.
4: No names.
5: Come on, we've got a car waiting.
4: Oh, I can't. They've got these bloody things on me.
5: You get them off quick.
0: I'm afraid not. What do you look like under your mask?
5: Stay where you are. Give me the key.
0: No fear. If you want it, you'll have to shoot.
4: Shoot him, mother.
2: Shut up, blaster.
5: For the last time, give me the key.
0: Sorry.
4: Give me the gun. I'll make him... No, there's no time.

0: For the last time, give me the key.
1: Sorry.
2: Give me the gun. I'll make him... No, there's no time. Come on, shoot them off. The link, here.
0: There's no time for that either. It's your fault. We told you not to go to Carlisle.
2: But you can't let them tape me.
0: I know. Sorry.
2: No! Oh, Roger!
3: Muffet,
2: no.
3: Stop it! Oh,
2: pull the emergency cord, Muffet. I'm going after him.
4: I was not as fortunate as the man who had dropped from the train before me. I lost my balance and was a few seconds regaining my feet. I ran back down the railway lines. There was a shadow racing about 50 feet in front of me. A shadow that halted a hedgerow and then disappeared.
5: Let's go! Right! Come on, move!
6: Oh, blast!
5: Inspector!
4: Here, Moffat!
2: You all right, sir?
4: Why, Moffat? Why is it that we can't carry guns and they can?
2: Oh, I don't know, sir. Tradition, I suppose. You all right, sir?
4: There were no lights on her. I couldn't see the registration. Looked and sounded like a Vauxhall, though.
2: You better do something about your forehead, sir. It's bleeding.
4: Huh? Oh, later, Moffat. What about the prisoner? Is he dead?
2: Like a doornail, sir.
4: I find that neither amusing nor analogous, Moffat.
2: Oh, I'm sorry, sir.
4: Come along. We'll have a look at that ruddy lorry. It was a ramshackle 1926 Overland, bearing no registration at all. It had obviously been driven onto the lines and abandoned, headlamps switched on for the express purpose of halting our train. We returned to our carriage for the luggage, removed the manacles from our dead prisoner, and instructed the conductor to seal the compartment until the arrival of yard men in London. Then Moffat and I climbed into the cab of the old lorry and gingerly set out for the nearest village, which was Ambleside, about 18 miles away. I drove one of these things to Devonshire once on a lark. It was new then, but it didn't sound any better than this.
2: This road doesn't help, sir.
4: You know, Moffat, this whole thing was very nicely planned. Carried out.
2: Uh-huh. I'd say so, sir.
4: In spite of the fact that it failed. Or did it fail?
2: I don't follow you, sir.
4: Why didn't he blow the manacles of our prisoner with his gun?
2: He'd have had to have turned away from us to do it, sir.
4: And why didn't he shoot us first?
2: Not much time, sir. The train was moving.
4: No, I don't think so. At that range, shot, you're finished. Shot, I'm done. 2 or 3 seconds. Oh, no, he would have had time. Perhaps they wanted to kill him. They might have been taking him from the train to kill him, you know.
2: The one called Roger, sir. He said they told him not to go to Carlisle.
4: Yes. There are 2 points there. One, we know we're looking for a man named Roger. Number two, what we hoped would happen after the robbery may well have happened. There was already dissension among the quintet. Thus, one eliminated.
2: I'd say that was pretty important, sir.
4: Right you are. Now, another thing. We took our prisoner aboard the train 30 minutes before departure. They must have seen us enter the compartment. Between that time and the halting of the train, they accomplished quite a lot.
2: Yes, sir. Came here from Carlisle, got this lorry.
4: They knew where the train would stop. They knew where the road would parallel the lines. They knew a great deal, Muffin.
2: They must have been pretty familiar with these parts, sir. You think the Barton robbery could have been done by Carlisle people and not Londoners?
4: No, not necessarily Carlisle. Remember, the Vauxhall drove off in this direction toward Ambleside.
2: They've got a good start, sir. And we're not doing much better than 20.
4: Hello. What's that on the road ahead?
2: Looks like a man, sir. Staggering all over the place.
4: Yeah, he's awfully drunk or badly hurt, I'd say.
7: I know I'm dead. She's an angel in a bowler hat.
4: Yeah. Oh. Give him a hand, Moffat. Come along, sir. We'll drive you to the village and a doctor.
7: Oh, busted my brains, they did.
4: Who did, sir?
7: It was... hi, Molly.
4: I beg your pardon?
7: She's my lorry. You wouldn't be the beggars that bashed my brains in. Only you was wearing masks before.
4: Masks? How many were there?
7: You ought to know. No, you ain't gonna hit me again.
4: We're policemen from Scotland Yard in London.
7: That don't give you no right.

0: to kill a man and steal his molly.
1: We want to help you, sir. We're the police.
0: Oh, I'm saved.
1: These men that attacked you, how many were they?
0: Hundreds of them. Hundreds.
1: Yes. Did they have a car?
0: Aye, a huge black thing it were.
1: Could it have been a Vauxhall?
0: Aye, it might.
1: Ah, did you notice the registration?
0: Nay, they ran me off the road and dragged me out and then killed me on the head.
1: From which direction did they come?
0: Well, Ambleside it was.
2: Those are the ones, sir.
1: Have you seen the car again, say, in the past quarter of an hour?
0: Oh, nay. But I just woke up.
1: I see. Would you direct us to the chief constable of the district, Mr.
0: Gullion. Jeremy Gullion, and I'll direct you. Mr. Bashford lives in Ambleside.
1: Very well, now get in, sir. We'll get you to a doctor.
0: Oh, no. Get away from that wheel. Jeremy Gullion allows nobody to drive Molly but himself.

0: she be, sir. Chief Constable's house.
1: Thank you, Mr. Gallion. We'll want to see you again later.
0: You can find me. Everyone knows where I live.
2: Sir.
1: Yes, I see it.
2: Hot, sir. She's been on a fast run. She's big, too.
1: Black. And it's a Vauxhall.
2: But what's it doing in front of the chief constable's house?

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1: Now, the second act of Pursuit of the Masked Five.

0: Our pursuit had led us to Ambleside, in the heart of the Lake District in mountainous Westmoreland. It had also led us into an extremely delicate situation. We were almost certain that the Vauxhall car used by the escaping criminals was the one now standing in front of the chief constable's house. It was my uncomfortable duty to question him as a possible suspect, a task which could be most difficult as the authority of the district lay in Mr. Bashford's hands and not in mine.
1: Yes?
0: Chief Constable Bashford?
1: Yes?
0: I'm Chief Inspector Black of Scotland Yard. This is Sergeant Muffin.
1: Won't you come in?
0: Yeah, thanks so much.
1: Scotland Yard. Well?
0: Sergeant Muffet and I were taking a prisoner to London from Carlisle.
1: Oh, really? Do sit down.
0: Our train was stopped and our prisoner killed by a man who then drove off with two or three others.
1: Killed your prisoner? Really?
0: We believe that they are the men who robbed Barton's bank 2 weeks ago.
1: No.
0: Mr. Bashford, I'm afraid I must ask you a rather impertinent question.
1: Impertinent?
0: The Vauxhall outside. Is it yours?
1: Well, yes, of course it is.
0: Have you driven it tonight?
1: No.
0: I'm sorry, sir, but it has been driven.
1: What? What do you mean?
0: Within the past half hour, sir.
1: Rot, sir. It's absolute blasted. Brother, sir.
0: Radiator and bonnet are still hot, sir.
1: Gad, sir, you calling me a liar?
0: No, sir. I don't doubt your word, but somebody has driven it.
1: Oh, we'll see about this.
2: Peppery old goat, isn't he, sir? Unless he wants us to think he is.
3: Quiet, Muffin.
1: Who the devil has been driving my car?
0: That's what we want to find out, sir.
1: By gad, somebody's going to pay for this. Well, it was here when I came home.
0: When was that?
1: Oh, 5 or 10 minutes ago. I was playing dominoes with old Pettlefree.
0: Mr. Pettlefree can corroborate that?
1: Take it all, sir. You questioning the veracity of my statement? I've been with him since 8 o'clock.
0: Do you leave the keys in your car when it's outside, sir?
1: Well, of course I do. Nobody steals cars in Ambleside.
0: I see.
1: By Jove, this is serious. This is juicy serious.
0: It is, sir. And I'm sure that with your assistance we can get to the bottom of it. There's no doubt that your car was used by the men we're after. Tell me, sir. Have there been any strangers in the town recently?
1: Of course, there are always strangers here. Tourists, don't you know? They come to throw refuse in Windermere Lake. What do these men look like?
0: We don't know, sir. They've been seen only masked. I would say that they are comparatively young, although one seemed older than the rest. Mr. Bashford assured me of his full support and immediately retired to bed, graciously allowing me the use of his telephone. Muffet obtained a map, and we drew a rough circle around our present location, then notified the police of Carlisle, Penrith, Windermere, Barrow, and Whitehaven. The cordon began to form. With luck, our quarry would find no road open to them. But there were the Cumbrian Mountains, the fells and waters of the Lake District, and these we should have to cover inch by inch. The next morning, Moffat and I contacted by phone every village and hamlet within a 20-mile radius and explained to each local constable the problem at hand. We warned them that the men we sought were dangerous. Then there was nothing to do but wait. At 11 o'clock, our patience was rewarded. Chief Inspector Black. Yes? Oh. Where did you say?
3: Pencil, Muffin.
2: Here you are, sir.
3: Thanks.
1: Yes? Greenup Edge, huh?
4: Yeah. Right. About 6 miles, huh? Good. Thank you, Constable. We'll be right over. Yes? Goodbye.
2: Got something, sir?
0: I think so. Constable at Greenup Edge says 4 men rented a cottage near there about 2 weeks ago. He thinks they might fit the general physical description we have.
2: Oh, it's worth a try, sir.
0: But we'll need pistols.
2: Chief Constable might be able to supply us, sir.
0: He might. If he's still in his office. I get the feeling that Mr. Bashford is more of a gentleman of leisure than Chief Constable.
2: Two Bobby makes you sign for the pistol, sir.
0: You're on, Muffet. I'll steer him down.
1: Come in. Inspector. Any luck?
0: Possibly, sir. We've received word from Greenup Edge. 4 suspects staying there.
1: Well, we must write them down, eh, sir? Nothing like this has happened in Ambleside, and by Jeffrey, sir, we write them down.
4: Sergeant Muffet and I are unarmed. Do you have any firearms?
1: Well, of course, always for an emergency.
5: Webley, sir. A fine weapon. Reminds me of the old days in Afghanistan. Tribesmen.
1: Wild devils. Cut your heart out for one of these.
4: Yes, I'm sure of it, sir. Thanks very much.
1: Not at all. I wish I could go with you. My gout, you know.
4: Ah, yes, yes. I understand, sir.
1: Well, keep in touch with me. All the best. And, by the way, before you go, would you sign for these pistols, please?
4: Yes, of course. Oh, sir, before I forget, you needn't worry about your statement last night.
1: I beg your pardon?
4: You said that you had been playing dominoes with Mr. Pettlefree and that you had not been driving your car.
1: But of course I did.
4: And Mr. Pettlefree and two other neighbors attested to that fact this morning, sir. Therefore, you would be pleased to know that you are no longer a suspect.
1: But dash it all, sir. When was I? When was I?
4: Precautions, sir. Precautions. You, as an old soldier, will appreciate that. Good morning.
1: Inspector, the pistols. You didn't sign
4: for them. No time now, sir. They'll be returned in good order. 2 shillings, please, Moffat.
2: Yes, sir.

0: You told me there are only four men here, Constable.
1: That's all I've seen about, sir. But there were five a week or more ago.
2: One we picked up in Carlisle, sir?
0: It might be.
1: There's the cottage, Inspector. Hmm? Oh. You know, I thought it was odd. Those four, walking trip in the mountains, they said. But they never walked. They just stayed in the cottage.
0: You better stay here, Constable. The men are armed.
1: If you say so, sir.

0: Wait. Wait a moment.
1: See something, sir?
0: May have been the curtain at the open window.
2: If these are our people, they chose a good place. Pretty isolated. Wild country, sir.
0: Yeah. The fifth man should have stayed here. He might be alive. Careful now. Come on. Well, that's the end of the trees. Stay here and cover me, will you?
2: Right, sir.

0: Muppet! Well, that's another one, Muppet.
1: Nasty, sir.
0: Yes. Do you recognize him?
1: Grim without the mask, sir. I'd say it was the chap on the train, Roger.
0: Mm-hmm.
1: Shot him in the head while he was asleep.
0: I don't think asleep. Look here. Tray by the bed with untouched food.
1: Mm.
0: Medicine. The man was ill.
1: But why kill him, sir?
0: He might have... Wait a moment. This is Atterbrin. Here's your answer, Muppet. Malaria.
1: Malaria, sir?
0: Right. He was probably delirious. That's why they killed him. He couldn't go with them, obviously. They didn't want to leave him behind to talk.
1: You think they went afoot, sir?
0: Yeah. Looks like it. Here. You see this? And this? Hairbrushes, clothes. Oh, no, Muppet. They took nothing extraneous.
1: Only £500,000, eh, sir?
0: Yes. Now, the next thing to find out is which way they went.
2: I left the constable on guard at the cottage, and Muffet and I returned to Greenup Edge. From there, the manhunt began. We felt reasonably sure that they had gone on foot, and when we went back to the cottage again, our hunters confirmed this. A pack of hounds from Helvellyn had been brought to the scene and immediately took up the scent, leading us into the strange and almost fictitious grandeur of the lakes and mountains of Cumberland.

0: Yes?
1: Anybody ever ask me to take a walk again, I'll kill them.
0: It's slippery here, Moffat. Careful.
1: Yes.
0: Dogs sound excited, Moffat.
1: I wouldn't like to have them after me, sir.
0: Oh, there. There's the constable on that crag. What is it, constable? He must be close, then. They're trying to travel faster.
2: Which way?

0: We went on, stumbling and fighting our way up the grim crags and slopes of Gavel Fell. For the fugitives weighted down by their plunder, it must have been sheer torture. 45 minutes later, against the dead, gray face of rock near the barren peak, we saw three men struggling slowly upward, helpless and invulnerable. There was no crevice nor shrub to shield them from their pursuers. And except for what they may have had in their pockets, they carried nothing in their hands but their lives.
1: You men! Come down! We have rifles!
2: If they get to the topsy, we're going to have trouble. The dogs can't get across that face. We'll have to bring them down again and take them around to the other side to pick up the trail. We'll lose the daylight.
0: Very well. Moffat, hand me the rifle.
3: Yes, sir.
0: Thanks.
3: There's a cartridge already in the chamber, sir.
0: Right.

I saw three puffs of dust explode above the head of each man. And then I saw them stop, hesitate, and begin the slow descent to where we waited at the foot of Gabel Fell. Pursuit. And the pursuit is ended.

0: 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Music was composed and conducted by Marlon Skiles. John Daner stars as Inspector Peter Black, with Raymond Lawrence as Sergeant Moffat. Also featured in the cast were Ben Wright, Parley Bear, Dan O'Herlihy, Ramsey Hill, and Tudor Owen. Pursuit! The makers of Wrigley's Spearmint Chewing Gum hope you've enjoyed tonight's story of Pursuit and that you're enjoying Wrigley's Spearmint Gum every day.
1: We invite you to join us next week at this same time when Pursuit will bring you another dramatic story of the famous Inspector Peter Black of Scotland Yard, relentlessly hunting down those whose disordered passions breed violence and murder. Another story of man hunting man when we bring you Pursuit.

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2: It's time to join the American Family Robinson again in Birch Falls, where Luke manages the general emporium for Aunt Agatha while combating considerable backseat direction from Windy Bill, Cousin Monty, and from Aunt Agatha herself. Another and new hurdle which Luke is facing is Myra's sudden decision to follow a radio career, upon which she has embarked with marked success. Luke, however, finds his home, meals, and business subordinated to Myra's pursuit of airwave fame. Driven to the wall, he determines to take his vacation at the barren shack in the woods, Camp Kilcare. Myra knows nothing of this decision. We find her this afternoon in the kitchen of the Robinson home with Emmy Lou. Let's listen.
3: These berries are so sweet they hardly need any sugar at all. Just enough to glaze them for the pie.
4: Wilbur has right good luck with the strawberries. Now, where's that new pie tin of mine? I had it right in this closet.
3: Oh, I haven't any idea. Oh, but never mind. I'll use another one. The old plates are better seasoned anyway.
4: Oh, this pan will do all right, but I'd like to know where that new one went. It's just the right size. I wonder if Wilbur... Just as I thought. One of those half-wits, either Wilbur or Luke, has been feeding the dog out of that new pan. Oh, I've never seen such stupidity. Oh, my...
3: Don't bother to fetch it, Emmy Lou. This one's all right.
4: Thoughtless human beings on the face of the earth. I wish they was here. Wasteful, letting this brand new pan get all rusted up. I'll give them a piece of my mind.
3: Well, it isn't important, Emmy Lou. But what's one pan more or less in these days? As a matter of fact, what's the use of this pie I'm baking? I might as well throw it away for all the good it's doing.
4: Throw away the pie? Well, I guess not. What's the matter with you, Myra? Sounds kind of peculiar to...
3: Oh, it's so dreadful. All those children starving and homeless on the other side of the world, and here we are just going along about everyday things. Destruction and misery for millions. What does it matter about our supper tonight?
4: Matter? Well, you just try keeping our men folks without supper tonight and see if it matters or not. Just try it. Here, pass me the chopping bowl, will you? Mm. Thanks.
3: Well, I guess Luke would think it mattered considerably. Oh, perhaps I'm too sensitive.
4: No, not too sensitive. Would you mind passing me the celery seed for this salad? Myra, right there on the shelf to your left. Thanks. But I would say you're a mite impractical. Meals is always important, come wind and high water.
3: And I suppose it's up to us women to keep our homes going along as steadily as possible, at least over here where we can.
4: Well, I always found that sticking to schedule around a house is pretty sure to leave out time for flying off the handle. No time for hysterics.
3: That's true. Emmy, there's never been a time when we've needed the security of normal home life more than we do right now. And it's the women of this country who are responsible for that.
4: Yep. It's an old saw, but it's true. The men can get out and do things, but the women have got to keep the house going.
3: Of course, we can't forget what's happening in the world today, but for that very reason, we ought to guard even more carefully all the things we love and revere over here. The ideals, the standards of life which we want for ourselves and our families.
4: I kind of think them ideas are just as much realities as men and guns and ships. And we need them just as much.
3: And if we preserve those ideals of American home life for our families, we won't need to be afraid of another post-war lost generation when the world settles down again.
4: And you better settle down to business again about that pie crust. Oh.
3: Now, what on earth is Luke doing home so early? I wonder if anything's the matter.
4: Well, you go and pacify him, and for goodness sake, don't let him out in his kitchen. He's fumbling around, makes me nervous. Now, go on, I'll finish this pie.
3: I hate to leave you right in the middle.
4: Oh, go on, go ahead, stop worrying. Hurry up before he gets out here.
3: All right. I'm coming, Luke. Just a minute.
4: So I can't even have my afternoon's peace without the men folks poking their nose into my kitchen.
3: Well... Now, Luke, what on earth?
5: Oh, Myra, for the love of Mike, where in the world have you been?
3: Oh, I've been in the kitchen.
5: Oh, well, I must say that's the last place I expect to find you.
3: And why, pray? Oh, Luke, is anything wrong?
5: Oh, no, I just, now, listen, why don't you sit down right over here on the couch,
3: Very well. Well, aren't you going to sit down, too? Oh, do stop pacing up and down like a hungry tiger.
5: Oh, I'm not pacing up and down. I'm just a little restless. Tired, I guess. Nerves all shot. In business, you know. Not enough rest at home.
3: Mm. You look perfectly well.
5: Well, doesn't mean a thing. I'm simply exhausted. My sleep doesn't rest me. I need to get away from this hurry, hurry, hurry.
3: As a matter of fact, you're the only one in this household who never hurries.
5: Huh?
3: Well, as for me, with the demands of my radio program, I never have a moment for myself.
5: Well, little does you realize it, Myra, the strain of making a livelihood for this family falls on me. And it's very severe. I need a rest. And, well, I have taken steps to secure one, in spite of all opposition.
3: Opposition?
5: Yep.
3: To what, may I ask? And what steps?
5: I am going to take a vacation, get some peace and quiet away from the store. I've decided that nothing you can say will stop me, Myra.
3: Stop you? Well, I wouldn't think of it. I think it's a splendid idea.
5: You mean you don't mind if I go away?
3: Of course not. The sooner the better.
5: Well,
3: just when are you planning to leave?
5: Well, the Baron and I were planning to start today, but of course, if you object...
3: No, indeed. Why, I wouldn't stop you for anything in the world. But would you mind telling me where you and the Baron are going?
5: Why, up to his camp. Camp Kilcare, spelled with a K.
3: Never heard of the place.
5: Yeah, well, he just bought it. Oh, it's a wonderful spot, Myra. Right on a lake, and...
3: Does Aunt Agatha know about this trip?
5: Oh, of course. Why, she even loaned us the old Emporium delivery truck for the camp equipment.
3: Hmm?
5: Yeah. I know it isn't very fancy, and it hasn't been used for a couple of years, but still, it's transportation.
3: Oh, Luke, don't tell me you're going to ride around the country in that dilapidated old truck.
5: Oh, yes.
3: With the store sign on it and all. Oh, some of our friends might see you.
5: Oh, well, the point is the truck will hold the camp stuff, and it'll run, which is all that matters to me.
3: Well, dear, I'm delighted you're going to get plenty of fresh air and exercises, and solitude.
5: Yeah, I know. Well, I better start that exercise right now. Packing. The Baron will be along to pick me up in a couple hours. Do you know where my fishing boots are, Myra, and my hat with those flies in it?
3: Well, the boots are in the hall closet, dear, back on the shelf. But I gave that old hat to the garbage man. I didn't think you'd mind.
5: Oh, of course I don't mind. Just another of my possessions that's gone forever.
3: Oh, I think you can get that hat back if you want it, dear. I notice the garbage man hasn't been wearing it.
2: So Luke's fears about Myra's objections to this camping trip prove groundless. 2 hours later, we find him putting the finishing touches on his packing. Wendy has arrived to assist and is lying on the bed smoking while Luke straps his bags.
5: Yeah, okay, I think you got the right idea. Get out in nature's playland, away from civilization's
0: come. Oh, confound it, this bag won't close. Mind giving me a hand here, Wendy? Or rather, just transfer your weight from the bed to this suitcase.
5: No, always glad to help. Cooperation, that's the password in camp life, eh, Luke? I'll jounce a little.
0: Okay, I got it. Thanks, Wendy.
5: Not at all, buddy. You'll find me very handy in the woods, Luke, eh? Got a mind like a compass. Never been known to lose my way.
0: Well, that might have its disadvantages for the others in your party.
5: I hope I don't detect an unkind thought in your remark, Luke, eh? After all, tent mates must be pals.
0: Well, we got a shack, not a tent.
5: So much the better. The good fellowship of the open campfire. Under the distant stars. There's nothing like it. Why, Lukey, I'm such a good sport about camp life, I don't even mind the insects.
0: Well, I do, and I think you better stay home. How about handing me that sweater, Wendy? I think I can get it in this other suitcase.
5: Here you are, Lukey.
0: Yeah.
5: I'm a speedy packer, and if you found you needed a good camper to complete your little party... I could be ready in 10 minutes.
0: Oh, no, Wendy. I think I can safely say we'd never be that desperately hard up for copper.
3: Oh, Luke, hurry up. The Baron is here.
6: Hey, Luke, make it snappy. I've got to get going.
0: All right, Myra. Okay, Baron.
5: Hold it, Baron. We're in the home stretch.
0: Well, where do you get that wee stuff? Now, listen, Wendy. This trip is a vacation for me and not you.
5: Farewell, Luke. Of course, I don't want to push in where I'm not wanted, but I really think you need an experienced camper to show you the rope.
0: The Baron and I know the ropes. Now,
5: Lug that bag down for me, will you?
7: Oh, I see. Good enough to carry your bags for you, but not to go camping. I'll know where we stand the next time you want a favor from me.
5: No, don't make me laugh. Now, look out for that loose banister, Wendy. Don't bang the bag against it.
7: Hey, you left the heaviest bag for me to carry, Lukey. What's the idea? Just the goat, that's what I am.
5: Well, come on, hurry up, Wendy. I haven't got all night. Oh, hello there, Baron. Hey, all set to go?
8: Hey, all ready, Luke. Uh-huh. My stove is outside. Uh-huh. Here, let me help you with that load. The truck is out in the back.
5: Thanks. Here. Mind taking this creel?
8: No, sure.
5: And the rods?
8: Yeah.
5: Come on, we'll go out the back way.
8: Yeah, I got them. You just carry the bag on the tackle box.
5: Yeah.
8: Myra said we could borrow a couple of pots and a frying pan from the kitchen, so I put them in the truck.
5: Oh, fine.
8: Now,
5: fine,
8: look out,
5: fine.
8: Look out. Don't get caught in the door with that bag.
5: Say, truck looks fine. Plenty of room inside,
8: oh, sure.
5: Isn't there? Oh, wait a minute, Baron. I'll get in, and you hand me the stuff, will you?
8: All right, Luke. You better pack the food in carefully so it wouldn't get jounced.
5: Yeah.
8: Here, put the rods all on one side.
5: Okay. Yeah. I better put the camp mattress around the boxes and brace them in. You got any rope?
7: Here's your bag, Lukey.
5: Oh, yeah.
7: I took out a couple of sweaters and a pair of shoes. All good campers travel light. Why, when I was in South America...
5: I wish you were there now. And what's the idea of unpacking my bag, Wendy? I put those things in because I wanted them.
7: I'm only trying to help, trying to be a
8: pal. I think I'll get some rope. I think I can find something.
5: Wendy, I want my sweater.
7: Now, Luke, keep calm. Don't lose your
5: head. You go up and get those things and stop interfering.
3: Really, Luke, must you shout so? After all, Wendy's just trying to be of assistance.
5: Well, I don't need assistance.
7: I think it's dangerous for Luke to go into the woods without a good woodsman.
5: Well, you better get those things upstairs and get them quick. Before
3: really,
5: I...
3: Really, there's no need to be so unpleasant, Luke. As long as Wendy is good enough to try...
5: What do you want me to do, Myra? Kiss him? Take him with us?
3: That might not be a bad idea at all.
5: Oh, yes, it might. Hey, Baron. Now, where the dickens he gone to?
4: Land sakes alive, you folks certainly make more fuss about taking a little trip.
3: Yes, you'd think they were going to Little America.
5: Maybe we will. Emmylou, do you mind just stepping aside so I can get in the car? Thanks.
4: Well, I never... Oh, he acts like he's running away from the police.
5: Hey, Baron. Baron, come on, hurry. Hurry up. Come on, let's get out of here.
3: Well, I must say, Luke, you don't have to be so downright rude to
8: us. Okay, Luke, I got the rope. Now, wait a second until I tie this stuff up in the back so it doesn't fall out the tailpipe.
5: Yeah, well, we'll make it snappy.
7: I really think you oughtn't to weigh yourself down to this stuff, Luke.
5: You just mind your own business, Wendy. Oh, just throw the rope in back, Baron.
8: Yeah.
5: We can tie up that stuff later on. I want to get out of here before I'm railroading into taking this deadhead. Here, give me those shoes, Wendy.
8: Okay, Luke. All
7: right, just think of your welfare, Luke. Don't blame me if things go wrong.
3: Luke, I really think you ought to take Wendy. I'm sure he'd be useful.
5: Not to us. Well, goodbye, everybody.
4: Look out for the fish. They might bite.
7: You fellas are missing a lot not have me on board.
5: Well, we can stand it. So long.
8: Goodbye, Myra.
3: Now, Luke, don't be unkind. It wouldn't hurt you at all to take Wendy.
5: Well, you take him, Myra. We don't want him. So long. We're off.
3: Very well, then. I might do that. Come on in the house, Wendy. Stay for dinner. You can sit at the head of the table in Luke's place.

0: Sounds as though Myra had something up her sleeve in regard to Wendy. And it's pretty sure to be something Luke won't like. And what's going to happen to the Robinson household while Luke vacations at the barren shack in the woods? Listen to our next program, and until then, goodbye. 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

take one man with a driving compulsion. Give him his chance to destroy it. That's our story, Captive, taken from the files of John Steele, adventurer.

0: Hello, friends. This is John Steele. This week's story is laid in the steaming heat of the Tiger Country. You know, it's always been my practice to try to space my guests from week to week so that their adventures are different, geographically and in situation. That's why I was pleased to run into Jim Madden this week. I first met Jim when he was on an expedition in the jungle near Saigon in Indochina. I thought I knew him pretty well during those first 3 years down there, but when he tells his story, you'll see as I did, how much a man hides of his real feelings. Folks, this is Jim.
1: It's funny how a man will hang on to something year after year, even when he knows it doesn't make sense. It had been like that with me ever since we'd finished that last expedition. The others didn't lose any time packing for the States, and we were all up to here with sweaty jungles and mosquitoes and malaria. I hated it as much as they did, but I didn't go back with them. I couldn't. Not yet. I got a little native hut on the edge of Saigon, a few days' ride from the bush, near enough to push into it every chance I could for 3 years. I got to know it like the lines in my hand. Hunting parties coming through seemed to like the idea of an English-speaking guide. There weren't many of them, but it kept me going. I had to take a lot of ribbing from the local barflies. It didn't stop me, though.
2: Hey, your beard's getting flat, Jim.
1: Huh?
2: Matter, Jim? You got a safari coming up?
3: Must be. Always gets that dreamy
2: look.
3: Yeah,
2: it does look kind of stupid, don't it?
3: Sure. Ain't you heard? Jim's in love.
1: Oh, shut up.
2: Hey, Jim, that ain't no way to talk. Now, if I knew a beautiful...
3: Hey, maybe it's the American dame over there with the little guy.
2: If who came today? Nah, Jim don't bother with no female but one.
1: Lay off, will you?
3: Being in love ain't good for a jungle guide, you know.
2: Sure, get off.
3: In the head.
2: Hey, Jimmy. You seen the new native gal over Herb's joint?
3: Why, you know Jim ain't interested in waitresses, pal.
2: I am, boy. Real warm skin and slanty eyes. Pretty in one eye.
3: Well, what do you want Jim to meet her? He never introduced her to
2: him. Go get her, Jim.
3: The native girl?
2: No, one eye. Sure be nice to have around the house, Jim.
3: Jim bring one eye home?
4: Yeah.
3: Why, man, Jim's a real lover boy. He just stands around and worships. He don't do nothing.
1: Save you guys.
2: What's the matter, Jim? You lose your nerve?
1: Yeah, that's what it is.
3: Yeah, I tell you, she's got him with you once and more, right?
1: Well, I'll get her, wise guys. As soon as I have the dough for another trip.
3: Hey, you know, Joe, seems to me I heard that before.
2: Yeah, about 3 years ago now, wouldn't you say, Bill?
3: Yeah.
1: Giving you a hard time, Jim? Oh, hi, John. No, I'm used to it.
3: Jim's playing puss in the corner, Mr. Steele.
0: Say, Jim, remember Dick Manning, don't you?
1: Sure. I'd like to see old dead-eyed Dick.
0: Then start packing.
1: What?
0: Got a letter from him this morning. Asked me to look you up.
1: Yeah? What for?
0: Remember Dick left here to take over his dad's geology labs?
1: Good break, too.
0: Yeah. Dick's done well with it, too. He's just been given an endowment by the government for a whole new branch lab in New York.
1: Oh, swell. Tell him I said congratulations.
0: Dick wants you to run it.
1: I'm sorry. I can't make it.
0: But good night, man. It pays $10,000.
1: Sorry.
0: You could use $10,000.
1: I know, John. Tell him thanks anyway.
0: One eye, huh?
1: Well, I...
0: Okay, Jim. I won't be answering his letter till the end of the week. Think it over, son.
1: A week. 2 weeks, 2 years. I'll get her or nobody will.
5: You sound very sure of yourself, Mr. Madden. You are James Madden, the guide, aren't you?
1: Yeah.
6: I'm Danny Masters. Pat, Miss Dennis, and I are down here to do a story. She takes pictures. We're from Rifle and Line magazine.
1: I know.
6: No kidding.
5: It's not so surprising, Danny, considering the New York papers.
1: We don't get New York papers, Miss Dennis.
5: Really? News about me gets around faster
1: News
5: than...
1: about any visitor moves fast down here.
5: Your local gossips tell you my father owns Rifle.
1: I'm impressed, Miss Dennis.
5: What I was trying to say, Mr. Madden, is that I'm prepared to pay you.
1: Oh, well. That puts you on another plane.
6: Oh, Pat means, Jim, we'd appreciate it if you'd be our guy.
5: Oh, stop bowing and scraping, Danny. We're hiring Mr. Madden.
1: What kind of animals are you looking for?
6: Well, I don't know. Sladang, wild elephants, tigers, whatever we have.
1: Have a credit card for me at the hotel desk this afternoon.
6: Well, sure. Thanks, Jim. That's well.
5: I'm quite sure the gratitude is on Mr. Madden's side, Danny.
1: How so, Miss Dennis?
5: It's your job.
1: Yeah.
5: And I believe I overheard you say if you had the, dough, you'd...
1: Yeah?
5: This, what did you call her? One eye. She must be very unusual.
6: Oh, Pat, he doesn't want to...
5: You know, Mr. Madden, I'd really like to see the kind of female you're so wrapped up in.
1: Would you? You'll meet her, if you're lucky.
7: Hey, Jim, how far do we go by car?
1: About 200 miles. We'll make camp at the edge of the tall cane where the road ends.
5: Road? Might have selected something more comfortable than pickup truck.
7: Roads like this, you'd ruin a good car. Look at the four natives piled in the other one. Must be hot as
4: blazes. Don't be absurd, Danny. After all, they're just natives.
8: They're good men.
7: That it up ahead, Jim?
8: Yeah.
7: Gee, never thought I'd see the jungle again.
4: I don't see anything so wonderful. Just woods and tall caves.
7: And tigers.
8: Yeah.
4: Where are we stopping?
8: Shut up.
4: Mr. Madden, I
8: said shut up. Danny, take over, will you?
4: Yeah. What on earth?
8: Just follow the natives. They'll know where to pitch camp.
7: What's up, Jim?
8: Nothing. I'll meet you later.
4: You're taking a rifle. I'm coming with
8: Sit
4: you.
8: Sit still. All right, Danny, get going.
7: Right.
8: They hadn't heard it, but they hadn't been listening for it like I had. I'd have known a tigress call anywhere. Maybe it wasn't One Eye, but I had to find out. And I had to be alone, because if it was One Eye, I was going to get him. Not Danny, not Pat Dennis. Shadows between the trees were black patches now. I'd picked up a pug monster a while, but it was getting too dark to see anything. She might be crouching in the thickets waiting for me to pass. I noticed the air was suddenly very still. The monkeys and peacocks were quiet. I knew she was close by now, somewhere in the shadows. And then I saw her. She was lying in a small clearing by a high rock, not in a crouched position. She was asleep. I crawled forward and watched her from behind a tree. The zigzag of the scar over her blind eye looked deeper than I'd remembered in the dim light. I raised the Springfield carefully and took a sight on her forehead. My eye wandered down over her heavy body. Her stomach was heaving in big, regular breaths. She was the most beautiful thing I've ever seen. I don't know how long I stood there looking at her, my finger on the trigger of the rifle hard against my jaw. My hands felt sweaty on the cool barrel. 3 years I waited for this. But I didn't shoot. Next time, maybe. I stood up slowly and headed back for camp.
4: You didn't eat your dinner, Mr. Madden.
8: I'm not hungry.
4: Is that what it's like?
8: What?
4: Being in love.
8: I don't get it.
4: Yesterday, your friends in the bar.
8: Oh. No, no, Miss Dennis, that's not it.
4: They said other interesting things about you, I noticed.
8: Oh, you notice a lot.
4: Just in order to put two and two together.
8: Mm-hmm. Get four?
4: Only about three and a half.
8: It's a good average.
4: The missing half is One Eye.
8: I'm not very good at fast repartee, Miss Dennis.
4: Slowly, then. This One Eye is an animal, isn't it?
8: So?
4: A cat?
8: Tigress.
4: I thought so.
8: Why?
4: I like seeing people react. This is a new kind of stimulus.
8: I'm a guide, not a guinea pig.
4: Why, Mr. Madden, you're upset.
8: You mind your business, I'll mind mine.
4: It's a very pleasant program.
8: I like it.
4: By the way, speaking of animals...
8: We weren't.
4: What was that you heard on the road today?
8: Why?
4: A tiger.
8: You telling or asking?
4: That's why you wouldn't let us go.
8: You're crazy.
4: You went along to scare the tiger off.
8: It all figured, huh?
4: Yes. So you wouldn't have to...
8: You're live. Nuts.
4: I don't think so. Killing animals bothered you a great deal, doesn't it, Mr. Madden?
8: Hey. You think I've got buck fever?
4: Exactly.
8: Oh, no, forget it, lady. I'm the bloodthirsty...
4: Are you?
8: Sure.
4: Sorry. I don't think you're much of an actor.
8: No. Well, frankly, Miss Dennis, I don't care what you think.

0: morning, Mr. Madden.
1: Mm-hmm.
2: Hi, everybody. Well, they just charged, huh?
0: You can stand the heat.
2: Not all right.
3: Now, look, why don't you two hang around camp today? Get used to this.
1: Not me, Bub. I'm going hunting.
0: You're frowning, Mr. Madden.
3: Rather, I laughed out loud.
1: Oh, hey, will you quit, you two? Gee, you think you were married the way
0: I'm sure Mr. Madden knows what I'm thinking.
3: Sorry, afraid not.
0: Danny, did you know there's a tiger near here?
1: No kidding.
0: Mr. Madden heard it on the road yesterday.
1: A tiger? Well, why didn't you say something, boy?
3: Well, there wasn't time to tell you what to do.
1: Well, let's get it now. It should still be around.
0: That depends.
1: How come?
0: It might have been scared off. Isn't that true, Mr. Madden?
3: No. Wade to tell us by the buffalo bait we spread around this morning. Miss Dennis can set up her cameras near
0: that. No. I'm going in myself.
3: You want pictures, don't you?
0: Of course.
3: Well, wild animals don't pose, Miss Dennis, not even for you.
0: Why?
1: Sure, Pat, that's the way. Just set up cameras with string traps. Animal goes to bait, snaps his own picture.
0: I only have two cameras, and I'm not getting them snapped.
3: Get better pictures if you do it.
0: I believe I made myself clear.
1: Okay. And I'm going to get me a tiger rug.
3: Now, this section of the jungle is pretty dense. You need flash bulbs. The string system would really
0: be... trying to tell me?
3: I'm trying to tell you wild animals are easily frightened. They can jump at you.
0: But you'll be there to protect me. Won't you, Mr. Madden?
1: Me too, Pat. I want to crack at those babies.
3: You're here to write stories.
1: Well, sure,
0: but... You're carrying the only gun, then, Mr. Madden?
1: Oh, no.
0: Are you?
3: Why should I?
0: That seems to fit, is all.
3: Things aren't always the way you think in the jungle.
0: I'm seldom wrong, Mr. Madden.
1: Well, you're wrong this time, honey, because I'm shooting
3: I'll see if Etienne has a report. Get your stuff together. I had to get away from Pat Dennis, and then fast, but I clipped her one right across that beautiful, smug mouth. I'll let her think what she wanted. I couldn't tell her the real reason about one eye. Guy just doesn't say things, I felt out loud. But I was going to get that she-tiger. She was my kill when I was ready. We had a late start. Steam was rising up out of the ground, hot and sticky.
4: We haven't gone near one of those carcasses.
3: Natives will let us know if they've been fed on.
5: What are we looking for, Jim?
3: Can't tell what we'll find.
4: What is it?
3: Quiet.
5: What's the matter?
3: Quiet down.
5: I don't hear anything.
3: Wait a minute.
5: Yeah, I'm coming, too.
3: Get back there.
5: Not me, boy. I want
3: to... back, I told you. I'll let you know.
5: Right.
0: Mr. Madden, Danny and I are
3: both... You're both going to wait right here till I come...
0: Oh, no, we're not.
3: Okay. But keep it quiet.
5: Tiger, Jim?
3: Yeah. Pug mark stopped at those rocks up there.
5: Come on, let's get...
3: No, wait here a minute.
5: Hey, you're not going to start
0: that. Oh, be quiet, Danny.
3: I'll see if I can spot it now. Keep down back here.
5: Whistle when you're ready.
3: Yeah, whistle. Twice I'll whistle. Here.
5: Being here, so.
3: Ah, there you are. Yeah, your tail's showing, baby.
5: Well, if I could just see the rest of her around this rock.
3: I can't see.
5: Jim,
6: what are you doing?
5: Down here. I can see him.
6: Get out of here.
5: No, rock my way here. Let me take him.
6: Danny, no.
5: Don't worry. It's an easy shot.
6: No, don't.
1: Nobody could do that with me. What are you saying?
5: My tiger
6: should kill
5: my tiger.
0: Stop it. Jim,
6: we're
0: going. Let's go in. Let's go.
6: Oh,
0: bother this
6: great.
1: Gosh,
6: fella,
1: what did I...
6: Shut up. Could have
1: hit
0: you twice. You could have
6: shut
1: struck
6: up.
1: Him.
6: Shut up, both of you.
5: Monsieur, he is magnifique.
6: Yeah, quite a guy.
1: He killed Monsieur. Jim, if you just tell me...
6: Forget it.
1: I still...
6: I said forget it.
0: Don't you want to see Danny's kill, Mr. Madden?
1: That's right. Let's have a look.
6: Sure.
1: Hey, look at that. I did that.
6: Etienne, get ready for skinning.
0: You're not even looking at the tiger, Mr. Madden.
3: I've seen tigers before.
1: Boy, look at those eyes.
3: Eyes?
1: Sure. Looks swell over my mouth.
3: Get out of the way.
0: But you weren't interested, Mr. Madden.
1: What's the matter, Jim?
3: It's not.
0: Not what?
3: Nothing. Nothing at all, Miss Dennis. Well, hey, Danny boy, this calls for a celebration. Your first tiger.

0: Yeah, boy. Wait till the guys back home see that head.
1: It's a good one.
0: Lucky I got something to prove it with. They'd never believe it.
1: You like hunting, huh?
0: Oh, it's swell. I'm raring to get me another.
1: Oh, say, your glass is empty here.
0: Oh, I shouldn't, Jim. Well, hit the sack if I'm going to kill me a she-tiger tomorrow.
1: Why a she-tiger?
0: Huh? Oh, I don't know. You must have one of each. Male, female.
1: Don't push your luck. Stay healthy.
0: Ah. Said yourself there ain't any man-eaters around. No, but when a nice big tiger.
1: Here, here's a nightcap.
0: Okay, for the road, eh?
1: Yeah.
0: Well, hey, Jim. What are all those little tree houses near the buffalo's for?
1: Oh, the shans, the hideouts.
0: Sniper tactics, huh?
1: Yeah, they might call it that.
0: That'll be a breeze for me after Pacific duty.
1: Tigris isn't a war criminal.
0: Well, sure, I don't, but it's the same as...
1: No!
0: All I said was... This is your bad day, huh, Buster?
1: Oh, sorry, Danny. Drink up.
0: Boy, take it easy. I'm going to have a steady eye tomorrow.
1: Why don't you try slip dang, Danny? You know those wire rocks can get pretty...
0: I got the tiger bug. There's something... something about a tiger.
1: Yeah.
0: What were you saying about the Mashans?
1: Oh, the Mashans. Well, see, as soon as the natives find the carcass that's been fed on, they all get their racket makers.
0: New Year's Eve, huh?
1: Yeah, they bang on trees with sticks mostly. Anything makes noise. The advance is in a big circle toward the tiger.
0: Who's gone by then?
1: No, no, the tiger's not far off. Well, the rest is easy. The natives pass by the Mashan, covering me with their yelling and their beating, and I just sneak in.
0: We, you mean?
1: Well, tomorrow I thought I'd show you.
0: Why? You said there's nothing to it.
1: How about a hangover?
0: Don't worry about me, Buster. I'm a man who's used to hard liquor. Don't you ever get lonesome down here, Jim, year after year?
1: No, not much.
0: If I ever stay this far from the bright lights, I'd go
1: to... I could leave.
0: Would you ever get a yen to see something besides native women?
1: White women in Saigon?
0: Yeah, that guy. If I'd like this, I'd sure like to have a cute little redhead.
1: Make a pitch for Dennis, why don't you?
0: Huh? She's not a woman. She's a boss's daughter.
1: Oh, she's female.
0: You can have her. Little redhead works on 52nd Street now.
1: The tropical flowers. Smell of them does that to you.
0: Yeah, that and the slugs you've been boring.
1: Yeah. Oh, Etienne, what are you doing there?
2: The mademoiselle would like coffee.
0: What? Oh, where is she?
2: In our tent, monsieur.
0: Oh.
1: Hey, Etienne, wait a minute. I'll take that.
0: Tell her to come on out.
1: Dennis.
3: What do you want?
1: Here's your coffee.
3: Just leave it. I'll be out.
1: Get full of bugs.
3: All right. Put it on the table there.
1: Please.
3: Please. Well, what are you waiting for?
1: What, though, thanks?
3: Did you come to give me a lesson in etiquette?
1: That'd be a good idea.
3: I'll get out of here.
1: Ladies and men.
3: Don't flatter yourself. All right. Thank you. Now, will you please...
1: Down? Sure, don't mind if I do.
3: From now on, Mr. Madden...
1: My friends all call me Jim.
3: How nice for them. Now, will you...
1: Cut the act, will you?
3: Your act's better than mine.
1: What's that supposed to mean?
3: Why, pretend.
1: I don't get it.
3: You'll never kill One-Eye.
1: Oh, that's where you're wrong, Duchess.
3: Am I?
1: What do you keep harping on that for?
3: All right. If it's not Buck Stevens...
1: I told you it's not.
3: You expect me...
1: I expect nothing from you.
3: Good.
1: You wouldn't understand.
3: Am I?
1: No, you've never seen it. She's not like other animals.
3: One blind eye.
1: No, no, she's intelligent, smart.
3: A tigress with an IQ. This
1: but
3: is...
1: you're quite a tennis player, aren't you, Miss Dennis?
3: Well?
1: Well, you'd rather have a good player beat you than win all the time over...
3: Of course.
1: Get it?
3: I...
1: From the first time I saw One-Eye 3 years ago, I've known I was going to get her someday. Each time I've gone into that bush, I've sworn I'd come back with her pelt, but...
3: Couldn't give up your lollipop, could you?
1: Well, I got kicks out of this.
3: Go on.
1: You don't get
3: Please.
1: It.
3: Please.
1: Yeah. Well, she's outsmarted me almost every time. Once, through the water. Last time, she let me almost get near enough, and then I found she'd led me right into the tall cane. Almost like she's having herself a good laugh every time.
3: This could go on for years, you know. Unless someone else gets her first.
1: No, no one is... Now, this trip...
3: Really, Mr. Madden?
1: Really, Miss Dennis.
3: You write me about it.
1: You'll be here. See for yourself.
3: Oh?
1: Matter of fact, you're very much here right now.
3: I think you'd better go.
1: Oh, I'll take it easy, Duchess. There's no rank in the jungle.
3: Mr. Madden.
1: That makes his own rules out here.
3: Please.
1: What are you scared of, Miss Dennis?
3: I'm not...
1: You're frowning, Miss Dennis.
3: Get out of...
1: Don't you trust me?
3: Please.
1: No more room to back up. I'll have that tent pole moved in the morning.
3: Get your hands off me.
1: Would you like a man's arms around you?
3: Get out of here.
1: This is the jungle, my girl. Everything's biting. You. I'm sorry I didn't shave, Duchess.
3: Stop that. Don't you dare. Get... Oh.
1: What's the matter, Duchess? You look bothered.
3: Get out of here.
1: Okay.
3: Wait, Jim.
1: Oh, Jim now, huh?
3: Could have yelled again.
1: I know it.
3: There's enough coffee for two.
1: Yeah. Well, don't drink at all, Duchess. Might keep you awake.
2: Missy Maggie. Wake up. Number of two carcass, Missy.
1: Chewed on?
2: Tigress is still there.
1: Tigress?
2: I'll rouse the beaters.
1: No, never mind. Try without him.
2: But, monsieur, at 5 o'clock...
1: You heard me, Etienne. My gun.
2: Oui, monsieur.
4: What's up?
1: Go back to bed.
4: Etienne said something about a tiger. Jim?
1: Yeah, a tigress.
2: A sheep? Be right with you.
1: That's what you think.
2: Monsieur, we are ready.
1: Oh, shut up. You want to wake the whole camp?
2: Okay, Jim. Pass up to...
1: Oh, fine.
2: You do not wish to use the beaters, monsieur? They are anxious.
1: Well, we might as well now. Let's go.
2: Jim... Let me have the first.
1: Etienne, okay?
2: We are ready. No kidding, Jim. How about letting him have the first shot?
1: Shut up.
2: And she still feeds.
1: Does, huh?
2: Well, what do we do?
1: See that flat ledge over there?
2: Yeah.
1: Get up there and wait.
2: What for?
1: You can see the whole thing.
2: Hey, I'm not staying by...
1: Get up!

0: Yeah?
1: Get up there and wait.
0: What for?
1: You can see the whole thing.
0: Hey, I'm not staying by.
2: Get up there!
0: Crying out.
1: Keep Dennis with you.
0: Pat, I haven't even
1: seen... Oh, she's probably still dressing. Go back and get
0: her. Oh, Jim, I don't want to miss...
1: We'll wait.
0: Okay, but don't forget...
1: Yeah, sure.
2: Okay, boys. Let her rip!
3: Captain.
1: Pat. What are you doing?
3: I told you I wanted a shot of a tiger.
1: How did you...
3: I was with the first line of duty.
1: You crazy... We got a gun.
3: Yes, I have flashlights.
1: I told you, you can't use that thing.
3: No.
1: Now listen, if I get you sticking a bulb in that
3: You'll
1: thing,
3: what? Hot in here.
1: Yeah, it gets hotter.
3: It's all right.
1: See the netting tied on your side?
3: Yeah. Jim, what I said about buck fever...
1: Not it, I tell you.
3: Something else?
1: Something I gotta do.
3: Hate waiting.
1: Well, get used to it.
3: Jim, I've been so rotten.
1: You'll do.
3: No, really,
1: Hold
3: I...
1: Hold it. Hold it.
3: Is it?
1: Shh. She's feeding now.
3: Oh, how beautiful.
1: Yeah.
3: Jim, I gotta have a picture of her.
1: No, it's too dark.
3: Listen, if you cover me from up here, I can jump to that big lower branch and use the flash.
1: Too risky?
3: No, as I take
1: too
3: it...
1: Too big a chance.
3: I was right.
1: What?
3: You can't kill her.
1: You're crazy. When the time comes, I'll...
3: Come, Jimmy. Okay, then. You take the picture.
1: Me?
3: Go on. I'll cut it.
1: Hey, put down that gun.
3: I want that picture. If you're not
1: Give
3: going
1: me
3: to...
1: that gun.
3: Jim.
2: Give me
1: that gun. I'm not shooting my tigers.
3: Jim.
1: One Eye is my private kill, you hear?
3: Your private... Yes. I hear.
1: Okay, okay. Now get ready.
3: He's lifting her head.
1: Oh, sure. Some fool is... I tell you.
3: Stand.
1: He can't. She's my kill. 3 years.
3: No one but Jim Madden can play with his own private toy.
1: Private toy.
3: Ready? She's beginning.
1: Yeah. Okay, Pat. Now.
3: Here. Oh! Jim, shoot quick. Shoot.
2: I'll get her.
3: No, Danny, not you. Jim. Oh, my God. Shoot, Jim. Shoot.
2: Okay, Danny. Let her have it.
3: No, Danny. Jim, shoot her.
2: Go on, Danny. Between the eyes, boys. Kill yourself a one-eyed tigress.
3: You didn't mind.
4: No, I didn't mind, did I, Pat?
2: You better give him more, Danny.
3: Got her! I got her!
2: Nice going. And she's all yours, boy. She's all yours.

0: Rather I walked with Danny.
1: Oh, you know better.
0: Jim, he didn't realize.
1: I know. Good thing.
0: For 3 years.
1: Still a good thing.
0: I want a ball.
1: Pat, I had a perfect sight from the machine.
0: I know. That's why...
1: Honey, listen. If I'd shot her myself, I'd have only started looking for another one like her.
0: So you said she was one of a kind.
1: Well, I'd never have been sure.
0: Always be. Maybe.
1: Yeah.
0: Let's get the first plane, Jim. I want New York.
1: No. Something I gotta do first.
0: Jim, no.
1: Yeah. First, I gotta stop off in Saigon long enough to buy a wedding present.
0: A wedding? Oh. People are supposed to send us.
1: Oh, well, not for us, Duchess. It's from us. To Danny.

0: The title, Captive. A story of a man who learned the importance of self-denial. And if you like Jim's adventure, why not come back next week, friends? I'll have a story of a man who had to face death to learn how to live. I like to call it the right medicine. So until next week, this is John Steele saying a life of adventure is yours for the asking, wherever you find it. Only don't look for it. It may find you. Well, goodbye and good hunting.
1: John Steele Adventurer is produced by Robert Monroe, directed by Elliot Drake, and written by Lois Landauer. John Larkin was heard as Jim. Also in our cast were Ross Martin, Charlotte Manson, and Mort Lawrence. John Steele is played by Don Douglas. Musical effects were by Doc Whipple. Your announcer has been Ted Nelly. Remember, next week, Mutual presents The Right Medicine, another story of suspense and action from the files of John Steele, Adventurer.
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0: The Skelly Oil Company presents Captain Midnight. Captain Midnight, brought to you three times each week by the Skelly Oil Company, Skelly Jobbers and Dealers. And now, I have an announcement I don't want any red-blooded fellow or girl anywhere to miss hearing. And if any of your friends aren't listening in tonight, I hope you'll do me and them the big favor of telling them what I'm going to tell you right now. Listen, now is your last chance to join Captain Midnight's 1940 Flight Patrol. In a very short time, the membership rolls will be closed up tight, and we can't take any more members. So, if there are any wide-awake, air-minded young fellows or girls anywhere in Skellyland who haven't yet joined Captain Midnight's thrilling 1940 Flight Patrol, now's the time to act, and act quickly. Because, look, this is what it means. First, it means your last chance to belong to one of the swellest radio clubs on the air, absolutely free. Second, it means your last chance to get your very own official Flight Patrol membership card to keep as a memento of your friendship with Captain Midnight. And third, it means your last chance to get one of those exciting, bright, gold-colored spinning medals of membership to carry with you as a lucky pocket piece and as proof of your membership in Captain Midnight's own secret aviation adventure club. What's more, this beautiful big spinning medal of membership has the secret password on it, too. And there's a hole drilled right through it so you can string it on a chain or a cord and use it as a watch charm, medal, bracelet, or necklace ornament. Boys and girls alike are crazy about these beautiful medals of membership that you get absolutely free when you join the 1940 Flight Patrol. So remember, won't you, to tell all your friends that now is their last chance to join Captain Midnight's to join Captain Midnight's to join Captain Midnight's to join Captain Midnight's the 1940 Flight Patrol. 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One is, have your family car made summer ready now at your Skelly service station. The other is, tell all your friends that now is their last chance to join Captain Midnight's 1940 Flight Patrol, and it's absolutely free. And now to Captain Midnight. In order to prevent Ivan Shark realizing that his hideout may be found, Captain Midnight had an actor imitate his voice at Ridgeville during the radio negotiations with Shark. During this, Captain Midnight and his friends listened in from their plane as they winged their way northward toward where they think Shark is. Patsy Donovan wrote down every word that Chuck said, and almost immediately after the conclusion of the conversation, she exclaimed excitedly that she had Chuck's complete secret message. Her friends in the Spartan are greatly excited. Listen.
1: Chuck used the same system he did in the others. Every tenth word means something in the secret message. The first tenth word is come. The second one is over. The third one is bridge. After that is the word right. And the last one is at.
2: You're absolutely right, Patsy. Those are the tenth words. And do you notice something else?
1: I'll say I do. The five secret words begin with the letters C-O-B-R-A.
3: Great guns. Well, that spells the word cobra.
2: Right. And the last five words, which Chuck has already given us twice, begin with the last five letters of the word cobralhofa.
4: Gosh, all hemlock, Patsy. What's the complete message, then?
1: Chuck has taken the word cobralhofa and made a secret message out of it. And here's what it is. Come over bridge, right at long home, on flying arrow.
3: The only thing is, what in the world is the flying arrow? Is there any place in the map named that?
2: No, Steve, I don't think so. I've looked the map over carefully, and I haven't seen anything like that. But we've got to find it, because everything depends on it. And remember, we've only got 24 hours left.
5: 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Calling number one. Go ahead.
3: Oh, wait a minute. Quiet, everybody. There's a radio message coming through.
5: 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Calling number one. 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
6: Number one answering. Number one answering. Go ahead.
5: 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Go ahead.
6: We'll return at once. Number one, signing off.
1: What in the world can have happened, Captain Midnight?
2: I don't know, Patsy. But it must be very important. The Commissioner Markham wouldn't have sent a message like that. I'm opening this engine up, and we'll get there as quickly as we can. I'll see him as soon as we land.
7: Now then, Captain Midnight. If you look at this map on my desk, I'll show you something of vital importance.
2: Yes. Yes, I see. I'm beginning to understand why you called me in.
7: As you've noticed, I've drawn lines from the listening post to the point from which Ivan Shark made his radio broadcast.
2: Wait a minute. Why, he was talking from almost the exact spot I was last night.
7: Yes, Captain. And what's more, we know you were very close to Shark because our listening post triangulated your position just before.
2: Wait a minute. You mean when I reported seeing that strange plane?
7: Exactly.
2: This confirms the conclusion I've come to, Commissioner. If that ship I saw last night had been one of the ships on the searching party, it would have come to investigate me instead of switching off its navigation lights and flying away.
7: Exactly, Captain Midnight.
2: The question now is, where did Shark fly to after we saw his plane?
7: If young Chuck Ramsey is right, Ivan Shark's base is at the point called the Flying Arrow. If I only knew what he meant by the Flying Arrow.
2: What Chuck calls the Flying Arrow must be the name given by him to a particular spot or section up there. Our problem is to find something that looks like a flying arrow. And we can't do that until daybreak. There are only about 22 hours left before Ivan Shark's ultimatum expires. And somehow or other, we've got to find Chuck and young Crane before that time limit's up.
7: Our force is with you every inch of the way, Captain. We'll put every available ship in the air at daybreak.
2: Right. And thank you, Commissioner. By daybreak, I'll be 5,000 feet in the air. Good night, sir.
6: Captain Midnight keeps his promise. And as day breaks, he and his party are in the air and searching for the flying arrow. Meanwhile, our scene changes to Ivan Shark's hideout. The criminal is in his study, pacing restlessly back and forth. It is 9 o'clock in the morning. Suddenly, there comes a signal.
8: Yes, Fang, what is it?
9: It is Gatto, Master. He wished to see you at once.
8: Very good, Fang. Come in, Gatto. Close the door, Fang.
9: Yes, Master.
10: I had to see you right away, Chief.
8: Well, Gatto, what is it?
10: We just got a code radio message from Reddington.
8: You mean from Lefty?
10: Yeah, Chief, it was from Lefty. He says to tell you something big is going on. There's a big manhunt starting. There's more planes at the airport than there's ever been before. He says that early this morning, all the planes took off and headed up in this general direction.
8: Well, Gatto, it looks very much as if the Canadian police have received a message from Captain Midnight.
10: Yeah, that's what it looks like, all right. Captain Midnight must have wired them the location you talked from.
8: Undoubtedly.
10: Hey, listen, Chief. There's a ship now.
8: Yes, I hear it, Gatto. It must be to the north. Ah, there it is. Look out this window.
10: Yeah. Yeah, that's one of the ships, all right, but it don't look like he's coming this way.
8: No, he's passing to the north. But we'll have more planes over us before the day is out, Gatto.
10: Do you think they'll be able to spot anything?
8: They can't be off, Lane. It's too well concealed. This house, they may see that. But it's known to be a large hunting cabin owned by a wealthy American. The Canadian police have no reason to suspect this place.
10: Yeah, I guess we got nothing to worry about. Captain Midnight's 2,000 miles away, and he's got to give us his answer by 12 o'clock tonight.
8: All we've got to do, Gatto, is to sit tight. We'll pay no attention to any planes that may fly over us. But give the order that no one is to go outside. There must be no smoke, no signs of life of any kind.
10: Okay, Chief, I'll tell the men, but...
8: Something must have happened.
9: Miss Perry, I wish to see you at once, Master.
8: Tell her not to bother me now, Fang. Gardo and I are talking.
1: It is most important, Father. I must speak to you at once.
8: Very well, Fury. But it had better be important. Close the door, Fang.
9: Yes, Master.
8: Now then, Fury, what is this important news?
1: We have been tricked, Father. Completely tricked.
8: What nonsense is this, Fury? What are those papers you have in your hand?
1: There. Put them on your desk and look at them. They will prove what I have said.
8: These are the words that Chuck Ramsey used in speaking to Captain Midnight.
1: Exactly, Father. We have been so stupid as to allow young Ramsey to send a secret message to Captain Midnight.
8: You're crazy, Fury. You must be out of your head. And tell me, how does it happen you have these?
1: Each time you talk to Captain Midnight, Father, I listened on my own shortwave set. And I made a copy of the whole conversation, including what Ramsey said each time. I told you before I thought the words he used were rather strange.
8: Well, what words did he use? What is this secret message?
1: You are an old hand at this, Father. You have used similar systems before. Take Ramsey's first two messages to Captain Midnight. Compare the tenth word in each
8: message. Hold your tongue, Fury. I study these. Yes, you're right, Fury. Ramsey has been trying to trick us. The tenth word in each of his two messages are the same.
1: Yes, Father. And there are five of them altogether. What do they say?
8: Listen, Gatto. Listen to this. The five words are long home, on Flying Arrow.
10: Long home on Flying Arrow. Oh, what does he mean by Flying Arrow? I never heard of no such place like that.
1: Now I see the whole thing, Father. Chuck Ramsey was in the cockpit with you just before we landed here. Is that not true?
8: Yes, Fury. And he got a good look at the ground below.
10: I get the long home, all right. That's this house. But what's the Flying Arrow?
1: Oh, you numbskull, Gardo. What does this high ridge look like? It is long and narrow. And it has a point at one end. And is broader at the other. Like the feather tip of an arrow.
8: Fury is right, Gardo. From the air, this ridge looks like an arrow.
10: Oh, supposing it does. Captain Midnight's down at Ridgeville, ain't he? And that's over 2,000 miles away.
1: Ah, you stupid fool. Captain Midnight could have telegraphed the message to the Canadian police, could he not?
10: Maybe this ridge looks like a Flying Arrow to Ramsey, but it won't look like that to anybody else.
8: Yes, I think Gardo is right, Fury. If the pilots of these planes are searching for us, they'll be trying to find a spot on the map known as the Flying Arrow. And there isn't any such place.
1: Oh, just a moment. You say Captain Midnight is at Ridgeville, over 2,000 miles away. Chuck Ramsey tricked us in sending this message. Perhaps Captain Midnight has tricked us into thinking he is still at Ridgeville.
8: Well, I'll find out about that right now. Gardo.
10: Yeah?
8: You send a code radio message to Maxie at Ridgeville. Have him find out if Captain Midnight is still there.
10: I'll send it right away, Chief.
1: But this is not all, Father. You have not looked at the last message Chuck Ramsey sent to Captain Midnight last night.
8: Yes, I'm looking at that now.
1: I have underlined every tenth word. Read them out loud, and then follow up with the previous message.
8: Very well, Fury. Here's the way it reads. Come over bridge, right, at long home, on Flying Arrow. You're right, Fury. You're right.
7: Well, Fury Sharp has discovered Chuck's secret message of communicating with Captain Midnight. And the infuriated Ivan Shark knows the secret message which Chuck has sent to Captain Midnight. What will he do? And will Captain Midnight find Chuck in time? Be sure to listen next time. Your Skelly Man is specializing right now in making cars summer ready. 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You'll be glad you did. And say, here's something else. If you or any of your friends haven't yet joined Captain Midnight's exciting Aviation Adventure Club and received your swell membership card and spinning medal, now's your last chance. 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It's absolutely free, but you must act quickly. And say, I'll tell you something very special about that on our next program. So be sure to listen in. 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So Ivan Sharp has discovered that Chuck Ramsey sent Captain Midnight a secret message, and Chuck is still in Sharp's power. What will happen next? Be sure to listen Wednesday. Until then, this is Don Gordon, your Skelly Man, saying goodbye and happy.

0: In the early days of the Western United States, the safety of a man's life and property often depended on the quickness of his draw, and the generation of pioneers soon became impatient of the law's delay. But the masked rider of the plains fought their vigilante committees and mob violence with the same strength and courage that he fought crime and criminals. He proved that justice could never live side by side with force, and finally brought law and order to the lawless frontier. Return with us now to those thrilling days when the West was young. From out of the past come the thundering hoofbeats of the great horse Silver. The Lone Ranger rides again.
1: Come on, Silver! We're heading for Titusville! Donald's waiting on the trail ahead! Hail, Silver! Away!
0: Jed Sampson, easygoing and rather slow-spoken, had arrived in the small western village of Titusville for the first time in his life just a week before. Liking the town, he had purchased one of its two general stores. The first day that the store was open for business, his competitor, Mace Johnson, was the first man to visit him and...
2: Nice place you got here, Jed. Sure looks a heap better than it did when Clem was running it. Never seen such a lazy galoot. Let fly specks collect on the windows till you couldn't see through.
3: Glad you like it, Johnson.
2: Mace is what my friends call me, Jed. I don't see no reason why we shouldn't be friendly. Shucks, there's room for both of us in town.
3: I didn't know you'd take it that way.
2: Why not? Any business you can take from me, you're welcome to. You'll likely deserve it. To tell the truth, I'm real pleased you settled here. The right kind of competition keeps a feller on his toes. If Clem had stayed on much longer, doggone if I wouldn't have got about as lazy as he was.
3: Some fellas would resent my setting up again him.
2: Well, I don't. See them folks just drove up in the buggy? Thought they'd be along.
3: Yeah.
2: Know them?
3: The feller Shaw, the banker, ain't he?
2: Uh-huh, and that's his wife. Mighty fine woman. Sure a heap better like around town than her husband is.
3: Yeah?
2: Being a banker, Shaw kind of fancies himself. Figures he's so much more important than the rest of us that we don't hardly count. He's coming in now to give you the once-over. Don't let him make you nervous.
3: I ain't the nervous kind, Mace.
2: You won't have no trouble with Mrs. Shaw. She's a dandy.
3: Handsome woman.
2: Ain't she, though?
4: My, how nice and clean you have it.
5: Very pleasant. Good morning, Mace.
2: Morning. Morning, Miss Shaw.
4: Hello, Mace.
5: You're Jed Sampson, I suppose.
3: That's me.
5: That would introduce ourselves, I'm sure. Heard of me, I guess.
3: Uh-huh.
5: This is my wife. Helen, meet Jed Sampson. You'll have to give him some of your business.
4: How do you do, Mr. Sampson?
3: Pleased to make your acquaintance, ma'am.
5: Well, Mace, you drop in to size up this fellow?
2: Well, in a manner of speaking, you could say I did.
5: Well, Jed, you'll find we're all good neighbors here. Finest little town in the state, Titusville. Up and coming, too. You'll like it. Where was your home before?
4: Oh, please, Bob, you shouldn't ask such personal questions like that.
5: I didn't think
3: I've got nothing to hide, ma'am. Mr. Shaw, I come from Salinas way.
5: I've been there. Nice country. Salinas, Sampson. It's funny. Seems somehow as though those two names are connected. Salinas. Hey, that's the hometown of Polk Sampson.
3: Uh-huh, it is.
5: You're not kin to him, are you?
4: Bob, what an awful question to ask. Why, Polk Sampson's one of the worst killers in the West.
5: Yes,
3: Mr. Shaw, my name's Sampson, and so is Polk's. He comes from Salinas, and so do I. But there's a good reason for it.
5: I didn't really think you were related. It just happened to strike me that...
3: But we are. Close related. Polk's my brother.
2: Well, doggone.
5: Sampson, did I hear you correctly? Did I hear you admit that Polk is your brother?
3: You sure did, if you was listening.
5: Hey, it's outrageous.
3: Yeah.
5: I never heard of such a thing.
4: Bob, please don't
5: Quiet,
4: say
5: Helen.
4: Anymore.
5: So, Sampson, you come to this town, admittedly the brother of a notorious outlaw, and expect the decent citizens of Titusville to tolerate such absolute impudence.
2: How weak, Shaw.
5: You're certainly not going to defend him, are you, Mace?
2: Why not? I don't know where he's done anything so terrible. If I had the brother he's got, I don't know that I'd go around boasting about it, neither. Fact is, I don't know if I'd even have the nerve to come right out and admit it like Jed done.
5: I won't have it.
4: You're just working yourself up into a temper. Now stop it.
5: I say I won't have it, and I won't. You hear that, Sampson? I'll not stand for this.
3: Break the law, did I?
5: No debate. Your kind of trash isn't wanted here.
3: Mister, if I was you, I'd take that back. And I'd take it back in a real big hurry.
5: You dare to threaten me? You forget who I am?
3: You
4: better... No, don't. Don't fight, Mr. Sampson. I'm terribly sorry. Bob just doesn't know what he's saying. I want you to let me apologize for him.
5: Helen!
3: That's all right, ma'am. Just take him out of here. I ain't looking for trouble.
5: But you'll get it.
4: Bob, come on. Come on, Bob.
5: I'm warning you, Sampson. Get out of Pattysville.
4: Don't shout so.
5: Get out and stay out before I have you run out. There's a place for your kind, Sampson, but it's not here. It's in the state prison.
2: Well, Jed, there you are.
3: Right pleasant, hombre.
2: Pokes really your brother, Jed?
3: I ain't seen him in 10 years, but he sure is.
2: Doggone. I wish you could have kept that to yourself. I've kind of took a shine to you. I'd like to see you make good here.
3: If I can't without lying and hiding who I am, I don't want to.
2: Sure, I know. Some fellas are like that. Reckon you're one of them. But it's going to be mighty unpleasant.
3: You think Shaw will really try to make trouble?
2: Think it? I know it.
3: Why?
2: Don't ask me that, Jed. All I know is it takes all kinds to make the world. And Shaw's one of the kinds they could have left out.
0: Shaw lost no time in spreading his indignation through the town. That Jed Sampson was a brother to Polk, the outlaw, was the most interesting news that the citizens of Titusville had heard in a long time.
5: We can't let him stay. He's a disgrace to the town where we make our homes. The man has to leave.
6: You're right, Mr. Shaw. If that fella's related to Polk, he's bound to be no good.
7: That's right. No good.
2: Folks, be reasonable about this. What's Jed ever done to you? Can't a fellow make an honest living?
8: Mace, if you've got the crust to stick up for that skunk, how do we know you ain't as bad as he is?
7: That's right. That's right. That's right. Let him out of town.
6: Run him out of town.
2: Oh, give the fellow a chance.
8: He's same as a crook.
9: Well, I'm for him.
6: And run him out. Run him out.
7: Run him out. Run him out. Run him out.

0: Jed! Where are you, Jed?
1: Howdy, Mace.
0: Jed, have you heard what's happening tonight?
1: What?
0: Shaw's called a meeting in the town hall. He's roused up every narrow-minded idiot in Titusville. They're going to decide what to do about you.
2: Oh.
0: Jed, I want you to know something.
2: Yeah?
0: Shaw carries a heap of weight, and there's plenty of folks in this town that ain't above holding again a man what he can't no ways help. They seem to enjoy getting mad about one thing or another. But we ain't all like that. And you've got friends here you ain't never met.
2: Well, thanks, Mace. That all you wanted to say?
0: Not quite. I just wanted to add that I'm going to that meeting myself. And what I'm going to say will be plenty.
2: Looks like the whole town has taken sides, huh?
0: They are.
2: Folks that was friends are mad at each other just because they got to quarreling over me.
0: What do you mean, Jed?
2: Oh, nothing special. How soon's the meeting to be?
0: It's getting underway right now.
2: Well, you go on down to it, Mace.
0: Sure.
2: Go on. And maybe I'll be there myself before it's over.

0: Jed had realized clearly what was taking place in town. Titusville had divided sharply over the issue of whether or not he was desirable as a citizen. And in the town hall that night, short tempers and shouted arguments made the place a bedlam. Shaw, who had appointed himself the chairman of the meeting, had difficulty in making himself heard.
1: Wait, friends, wait! Let's have order here. Quiet, everyone! Please, quiet!
2: There's no reason for this. We can decide what we'll do without quarreling among ourselves. Now let's try to remain orderly.
3: I don't see why we're here at all. Why don't we just march over to this fellow Samson's place? Give him his marching orders. Why don't we, huh? Folks, why don't we?
4: Yeah, why don't we? That sounds like you talking, Jake. You're just that big a fool. You'd better start looking out for yourself before you say you're going to run anybody else out of town.
5: Throw him out! Yeah.
1: Quiet! Quiet!
6: Hold on, folks! Hold on now!
7: My golly, you're just making a pack of idiots out of yourselves. Matter of fact, I don't see what was the necessity of this gathering anyhow.
2: I call this meeting because I don't intend to see Titusville made a hangout for crooks.
7: Oh, Jed's a crook, huh?
2: He comes from a bad family. He might turn crook at any time. He'll have to move on. We can't feel safe as long as he's here.
8: Can I say a couple of words, gents?
3: That's the polecat now. He's got his nerve coming here.
4: Hey, Jed, I'm for you.
2: Let him talk, friends. We'll hear what he has to say.
8: Folks, what I have to say won't take long, so I'll ask you not to interrupt till I finish. I came here hoping to make an honest living. I didn't see anything sinful in being related to a crook, it being something I couldn't help, and I still don't. But I've been thinking things over. Before I came here, Titusville was a peaceful town. Everybody friends with everybody else. But that's all been changed, and it's my fault. We hears Mr. Shaw and May saying things to each other they'd never have dreamed of saying a couple of days ago. Neighbors ain't speaking because they've took sides over me. And there's even been families come close to busting up because they couldn't agree. Well, folks, I come here to settle down, not to rile things up. I don't want to get all you neighbors to fighting. I don't figure my staying or leaving is worth it. So here's what I really come to say. I'm pulling stakes. I'll leave as quick as I can sell. And I hope when I'm gone, you'll all be friends again.
2: The bank will buy your place. You can leave tomorrow.
8: I reckon that'll be satisfactory, Mr. Shaw.
7: Jed, you can't do it. Don't be a fool. I told you you've got friends behind you. Ain't everybody as narrow-minded as some.
4: I'm for you, Jed.
8: There you see, Mace. Quarreling again. Nope, I reckon I'd better just keep traveling.
2: That's very wise.
3: Hey, a masked man!
9: You're not leaving.
8: What the?
9: You're coming with me.
8: I don't know what you're...
7: Jed, he's got you covered.
8: Shaw, is this some of your work?
2: I never saw the fellow before.
8: But I don't know what...
9: Are you coming willingly, Jed, or do I go after you?
7: Stay here, Jed, and we'll rush him.
8: With the chance of some of these folks getting hurt? Nope, I'll see what he wants. You needn't worry. You can put them guns away, stranger. I'm coming.
2: Maybe that masked man's his brother, maybe. Maybe that's Poke Sampson.
7: Don't think so. I've heard Poke described. Wouldn't fit that feller at all.
2: And who is he?
7: Silver.
2: I see. Who could that fella be?
7: Who? I don't know. But I've got my suspicions.
10: The curtain falls on the first act of our Lone Ranger drama. Before the next exciting scenes, please permit us to pause for just a few moments.

0: Now to continue our story. The Lone Ranger, accompanied by Jed and Tonto, did not return to camp, but rode only far enough from town to discourage pursuit.
1: Oh, hold this a minute. Oh, this'll do. Get down, Jed.
2: I don't reckon this is a holdup.
1: It isn't.
2: Well, would I be talking out of turn if I was to ask just what you want with me?
1: I heard you tell them in the hall that you were leaving town.
2: Uh-huh, that's right.
1: Why?
2: If you heard that much, I reckon you know why. To let things settle down again. To stop them folks fighting. I don't want all the time to be making trouble.
1: Where will you go when you leave?
2: Oh, I don't know. Ain't give that no thought. I'll find some place, though.
1: In the West?
2: Sure.
1: Do you think you'll have a better chance of keeping your relationship to Polk hidden there than you have here?
2: Huh? What do you mean?
1: You don't intend to lie about it, do you?
2: About Polk being my brother? Nope, stranger, I don't. I made up my mind to that a long time ago. I sure ain't going out of my way to advertise the fact, any. But neither am I going to deny it when it's put up to me fair and square.
1: Then, in other words, what had just happened here in Titusville is almost certain to happen again wherever you go.
2: Oh, I don't know. If it hadn't been for that fella Shaw,
1: Mistake about it. There's a fellow like Shaw in every community, big or small.
2: Just the same,
1: you'll always have this trouble until you remain one place long enough to face it out. You don't intend to always run away each time this is discovered, do you?
2: No. Leastways, I sure don't like to think I'll have to.
1: Then stay here.
2: But those folks are fighting with each other.
1: Well, that's not your responsibility, it's theirs. Stay here and make a place for yourself.
2: Say, stranger, just who are you? What's my troubles got to do with you?
1: Well, that doesn't matter.
2: But I'd still
1: You most likely wouldn't believe me if I told you. I want to know just one thing. Are you or aren't you staying?
2: There was one thing you said.
1: Yes?
2: That about it not mattering where I went. They'd always find out Polk was my brother. There'd always be trouble again. And if I didn't face it, I'd always be pulling stakes. You know, stranger, I'd never give it much thought before. But I reckon that's so.
1: Believe me, Jed, it is.
2: And, well, in spite of everything, I've kind of taken a liking to this town.
1: Then stay in it.
2: By golly. By golly, I will.

0: Scout, hold on.
1: Get him back to town all right, Tonto?
0: You help him?
1: Yes, Kemosabe.
0: I'll do it.
1: I've heard that Cho's wife is just as tolerant as her husband is intolerant. That she herself would like to see her husband brought to his senses.
0: Not good.
1: And tomorrow we call on her.
0: Ah.
1: I have a plan I'm convinced she'll welcome.

0: Early the following day, Banker Shaw walked up the steps and across the porch of Jed's store. Stern, self-righteous, he threw open the door and marched inside.
1: Oh, good morning, Mr. Shaw. What'd that be for you?
2: I came to keep the promise I made you at the meeting last night.
1: Huh? Promise?
2: When you agreed to leave town, I promised to purchase this store so that you could leave at once. Well, I'm a man of my word. Tell me what you'll take. I warn you, however, the price...
1: Oh, what I said last night, huh? Well, Mr. Shaw, I've thought things over since then, and I've changed my mind. Decided I like it too well here in Titusville to leave. So you won't have to buy me out.
2: You won't leave?
1: That's about the size of it.
2: Simpson, have you any idea what you're doing?
1: Yeah, a right tolerable one, I reckon.
2: You're defying me.
1: That's so.
2: I told you before I wouldn't have it.
1: Well, looks to me like you're going to have it whether you like it or not.
2: Simpson, I'm going to give you one more chance to change your mind again.
1: To say I'll go?
2: Yes.
1: And if I don't take it...
2: You'll be run out of town. Maybe you'll be run out of town on a rail.
1: Mr. Shaw.
2: Well?
1: Bring on your rail.
2: I've lost all patience with you, Simpson. I gave you your chance. You can't say I didn't. Now I'll warrant you'll be a mighty sorry man you didn't take it.
1: Hey, wait.
2: Got better of it, eh?
1: Uh-huh. I just wanted to say, don't slam that door.
2: You... Jed!
1: What's the matter, Mace?
3: That's what I want to know. Seen Shaw in here, and just now passed him going out. Looking black as thunder. What happened?
1: I just told him I wasn't going to sell. That I decided to stay in town after all.
3: Leap and catfish.
1: Huh?
3: That's gone and done it.
1: What do you mean, Mays?
3: Well, you've just the same as told him he don't amount to anything. He'd boasted all over town about how he'd scare you into agreeing to go. Now you'll have to eat his words or...
1: Or what?
3: Or make him come true. Which'll mean trouble aplenty and pronto.
1: You mean you think
3: you'll
1: that...
3: You'll be hearing from that hombre again afore you can take a deep breath.
1: But, Mays...
3: He'll round up them idiots that was hollering for your hide last night and have them back here in a jiffy. I'll have to hurry, Jed. See you as quick as I can.
1: Mace, what are you going to do?
3: Shaw ain't the only one that can round up his friends. I'm going to do the same.
1: No, Mace, don't.
3: I'll be back before you can see Jack Robinson. And then if them other hombres want trouble, they'll get it.
1: Wait.
3: Goodbye.

0: After Shaw had left Jed's store, his first thought was to keep the law on his side. He went directly to the cafe where the sheriff was standing at the bar.
1: Sheriff! Oh, Sheriff!
2: Well, good morning, Mr. Shaw. Good morning. What can I do for you?
1: Sheriff, I'm here to make a complaint against Sampson. I want you to tell me to leave town to go to jail.
2: Huh? A complaint? Do you mind telling me?
1: Do I have to think up a complaint myself? Can't you think of something? What are you supposed to do, be acquainted with the law for?
2: Well,
3: Is he going to leave town?
4: Thought he said he was. What's the idea, anyway?
3: He think we didn't mean business when we told him to get?
1: He isn't leaving. He defied me to my face. It's the same as if he had defied all of you.
4: Let's all go down to his store.
3: Come on, we'll show him where he heads
4: in. Teach the skunk a lesson.
1: Well, Sheriff, what are you going to do? Are you with us?
2: Well, the evidence against him is as plain as day.
1: Yes.
2: Got folks are mad at him, they're going to make trouble, ain't he?
1: They'll make trouble.
2: Well, if he won't get, I'll charge him with inciting a riot. Come on!
3: Yeah.
2: Come on.

0: But meanwhile, Mace had rallied the men of the town who were sympathetic to Jed and brought them to the store. They took their stand in the street with Mace and Jed in the front rank. And when the mob poured out of the cafe...
1: They're coming.
2: Every no good bum in town with them.
1: With the sheriff in the lead. Jed, this'll maybe be worse even than I figured. Maybe you'd better make yourself scarce someplace.
2: I've asked you fellas not to turn this into a fight.
1: You could have saved your breath.
2: But if you won't do that, well, I reckon I'm just as good a fighter as the next fella. I'll be in there swinging along with the rest of you.
1: Hey there! You fellas better turn around and go back where you come from.
3: Come on, men.
1: All right, if you want to fight, come ahead.
4: Hey, you and your friends, stay out of this. We're handling this all free and legal.
1: I'll just bet you are.
4: Jed Sampson, you've been inciting the folks of this town to riot. That's a criminal offense under the laws of this state. But I aim to be square with you. Get out of town willing, and I'll forget it. If you don't,
2: you'll
4: go to jail.
5: No, he won't. He's riding the rail. I got the rail right here.
6: And here's the tarn feather.
1: Try and use him. Come on and try.
5: Grab this companion.
7: Get by. Ride him out of town. Ride him out of town again. What the? Wait, and listen.
8: Oh, Bob, save me. Oh, Bob.
1: My wife.
5: A fellow on the paint's got her.
6: He's took her prisoner.
4: Out of my way.
1: Jed, hey, wait. Samson, hold on there. That's my horse you're taking.
9: If you ain't got the sense to use it, I will. Get up, Bob.
4: What in
1: you yeller skunks? Don't you see what Jed's doing? He's going after that fellow alone. Come on, let's give him a hand.
10: Come on.

0: Oh, boy. Oh. No, Tonto. Keep out of sight behind these rocks. Down.
1: They're coming. Look, there's Jed Sampson.
0: I told you he'd be the first to realize what had happened.
1: Do you think he recognized you? Do you think he'll
0: He saw me on Silver and with a mask. This time I rode scout, wore a disguise, and got rid of my mask. I'm sure he didn't recognize me. He believes you're really in danger.
1: But what'll we do?
0: Get behind those rocks with Tonto.
1: But they'll fire at you. You'll be injured.
0: They won't fire while you're here. Too dangerous. Get behind cover. We'll let them think Scout went lame, was tired, anything. They'll never suspect that we stopped here on purpose.
1: Yes.
2: Get back! Turn back or I'll fire!
3: By the way, I'm coming after you.
2: Back, I tell you! Back when I have a chance!
3: Go on, shoot!
2: Fire overhead!
0: Right.
1: Oh, don't!
0: He's in no danger. My shots didn't come within a dozen feet of him.
2: That was a warning! Turn back when you're still on the chance!
3: You dirty scoundrel! You missed!
2: Take this!
3: And now your guns are empty!
2: You
4: give it up from saddle!
5: I'll fix you, I'll show you!
6: Tonto!
0: It all right!
6: But who is this?
0: You recognize me now, Jed?
6: Wait, your voice, you... You're the masked man I talked to.
0: I am.
6: Then what are you
1: He's
6: doing?
1: All right, Jed. He did it for you to give you a chance to prove yourself. And I wanted to show my husband that he was wrong about you.
6: Well, I'll be...
0: They're coming, Jed. You don't have to explain this. Let them think we got the drop on you and escape without having time to take Mrs. Shaw with us. Here, Silver.
6: But hold on, stranger.
0: Jed, if Shaw still wants to run you out of town after you rode to save his wife single-handed, he may find that he'll be run out of town himself.
6: But I can't let him...
0: Come on, Silver.
6: Gone.
1: Oh, Jed, it's all right. Do as he said. Don't explain, please. You'll spoil everything.
6: But gosh, man, it don't seem hardly right to let them think he was really kidnapped.
1: But you thought he was, and still you rode here, although he might have shot you.
6: I don't know what...
1: Oh, you can't say anything, and you won't.
7: Oh, no, you're all right. Were you hurt? Did that fellow...
1: I'm quite all right, Bob. Thanks to Jed here.
7: Yes. Yes, Jed. Look here, Sampson.
8: Yeah, Mr. Shaw.
7: I'm afraid I've had you sized up all wrong. I'm afraid I've made something of a fool out of myself.
5: That's just putting it mild. You'd have run Jed from town, and yet out of the whole bunch of us, he was the only one to think fast enough to get your missus back.
7: Sampson, I won't forget this.
8: But Mr.
7: Shaw... No, don't say a thing about it. I know you want to say it was nothing, but it was. And I'll be grateful to you as long as I live.

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0: Cats and gallop along with Guy Madison as Wild Bill Hickok and his pal Jingles, which is me, Andy Devine. We got another rootin' tootin' Wild Bill Hickok adventure story for you from that famous talkin' cereal, Kellogg's Rice Krispies. Snap, crackle, pop.
1: Today, Kellogg's Rice Krispies, the world's only talking cereal, brings you Wild Bill Hickok, transcribed in Hollywood and starring Guy Madison as Wild Bill and Andy Devine as his pal Jingles. In just 30 seconds, you'll hear the exciting story, Two Little Buckaroos. Wranglers, if you like good taste and things to eat, then you'll love Kellogg's Crispy Squares. They're really good tasting and so easy to make, you'll be amazed. You just mix big, sweet marshmallows with Kellogg's Rice Krispies. 9 minutes is all it takes, and by jingo, you've got the swellest tasting treat you ever ate. How about it? How's about making a batch of Kellogg's Crispy Squares tonight? All it takes is Kellogg's Rice Krispies and some marshmallows. Try it. United States Marshal Wild Bill Hickok and his big deputy Jingles were always ready to do battle with the bad men of the Old West, or to lend a helping hand to any of the fine folks who were settling this wild country. There was a time, though, when their willingness to help led them into real danger. That was their furious adventure with Two Little Buckaroos.

0: Move along, Joker, old boy. Ain't very far to Santa Fe.
1: What are you going to do when we get back from this trip, Jingle?
0: Well, the first thing I'm going to do is to ask for more money. I can't afford to live on what I'm making.
1: Oh, I don't know. You look pretty well fed to me.
0: But prices are going up, Bill. Why, just a plate of ham and eggs costs 30 cents now.
1: Yeah, things are getting pretty high, all right.
0: High? I went into a butcher shop the other day and got charged 80 cents.
1: Well, what did you buy?
0: I didn't buy anything. Butcher said I looked at a steak 80 cents worth.
1: Oh, now, Jingles, you don't expect me to believe that.
0: Bill, look down the road.
1: Where? Yeah. Whoa, Butcher, whoa.
0: Whoop-hoo, Joker.
1: Hey, partner, that team's running away with that wagon.
0: They sure are. When they get to that turn down by the bridge, there's going to be trouble.
1: Come on, let's stop them. Get up there, Butcher.
0: Yes, Joker, I might have known things were too peaceful to last.
1: Whoever's driving that rig hasn't got a chance of stopping those spooked-up horses.
0: They're really moving. Come on, Joker, we got to catch them.
1: All right, you take one side, I'll take the other, Jingles. Get over there, Butcher.
0: Move, Joker, we can't let them hit that bridge.
1: Hey, Jingles. A couple of youngsters driving that rig.
0: Hey, you're right, Bill. A boy and a girl. Get in there, Joker.
1: All right, grab him, partner.
0: Oh, I got him. Whoa, there now. Whoa.
1: Whoa,
0: now.
1: Whoa, there.
0: Easy, you hammerhead. Whoa, now. There, that's better.
2: They're running away, and Bob couldn't stop them.
0: Hey, sure we're running away. You two kids are really heading for trouble.
2: Thanks for stopping them for me.
1: That's all right, son. Glad we came along.
2: Well, they'll be all right now, so just get your horses out of the way.
0: Oh, we'd better hang on to them for a little ways to make sure they don't run away again.
2: Well, I don't want you hanging on to them. Now get out of the way.
1: Hey, now, wait a minute. Don't point that shotgun at me.
2: You better do what Bob says. He shot at the other men that tried to stop us.
0: Now, put that cannon away, Bobby. You're liable to hurt somebody.
2: We don't know you, and you might be part of the gang.
1: What gang?
0: Oh, we're not part of any gang. This here's Marshal Wild Bill Hickok, and I'm Jingle.
2: Wild Bill Hickok?
0: That's right, and Jingle.
2: Watch out, Jenny. It might be a trick.
1: It's no trick, son. Here's my papers and badge.
2: Look, Bobby, it's true. We finally found someone that can help us.
3: Oh, yeah, that's great. I really don't need help, Jenny. I can handle things all right.
1: I'll bet you can at that, Bobby.
0: Sure, you look like you can handle most anything. But, oh, well, maybe Bill and I could sort of give you a hand, huh?
3: Well, maybe that would be a good idea.
0: Swell. Now, you two climb down off of that wagon for just a minute and let those horses calm down before you start out again.
3: Oh, we can't do that. We're in a towering hurry to get to town.
1: Those horses are still pretty spooky.
3: I can't help it. This is real important.
0: I'll tell you what. We'll tie Buckshot and Joker on behind the wagon, and Bill and I'll drive for a while. That'll give you a chance to rest a spell, Bobby.
3: Well, all right, but you don't have to. I can drive all right.
1: No, we'll be glad to. Give us a chance to get out of the saddle.
0: Yeah, get around, Joker.
2: Oh, Bob, isn't it wonderful? I was so scared all the time up till now.
3: I was a little scared myself. But don't tell Wild Bill that. We gotta make him think we're real brave.
1: All right, let's get started.
0: Now jump down off the seat, kids, and Bill and I'll take over for a spell.
3: You gotta keep a tight rein on him, Wild Bill. When those men were shooting at us, it made the horses awful jumpy.
2: That's why they ran away.
1: I'll watch them, Bob. Get up there.
0: Here we go. Bobby, you said somebody was shooting at you. You want to tell us about it?
3: Maybe I'd better not. Pop said not to talk to nobody till I got his claim filed.
2: But, Bob, I bet Pop didn't think we'd meet Wild Bill.
0: Or Jingles either.
3: No, I guess he didn't. Well, Pop got shot early this morning.
0: Oh, they were shooting at your Pop, huh?
2: Then they shot at us later.
0: Oh, the same gent?
1: Let Bob tell it, Jingles.
0: Oh, sure. Go ahead, Bobby.
3: Well, Pop's been working this little mine in the hills back of our farm, and he found silver in it.
2: Real silver? Pop says now we'll be rich and I can have a new dress and a pony to ride and all kinds of things.
0: Well, now, ain't that wonderful?
3: Jenny, it ain't Pop's mind that we get to town and get the claim recorded.
1: Well, we'll see that you do that all right.
0: Sure we will.
2: Pop, look, coming down that hill.
0: Where?
1: Two riders, Jingles.
2: It's them two sidewinders again. Give me the shotgun, Jenny.
1: Hold on now, Bob. I'll do the shooting if any has to be done. Take these horses, Jingles.
0: Sure, Bill. Get up there, you!
1: You kids, keep your heads down.
2: I'm not as scared of them, Wild Bill.
1: I know you're not, Bobby, but keep your head down anyhow.
0: Bill, they're shooting at us.
1: Sure looks that way.
2: They're getting closer.
0: Bill, they're traveling a lot faster than we are.
1: Then I guess we'll have to slow them down.

0: Hear that, Charlie? That's the signal of one of the best food providers in the forest. That's the noise a woodchuck makes when he's got something specially good tasting for his youngsters to eat. It's the signal he uses to call them to breakfast.
1: Speaking of signals for breakfast, I'd say snap, crackle, pop sure fills the bill. It tells you something good is coming, a breakfast of delicious Kellogg's Rice Krispies, the world's only talking cereal. Pour on the milk or cream, and they sing out snap, crackle, pop.

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1: My advice to you wranglers is to be like the young woodchucks. 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
2: Kellogg's Rice Krispies, Kellogg's Rice Krispies. 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Snap,

0: Wild Bill Hickok and Jingles saved two youngsters from a runaway team and soon found themselves in deeper trouble. Driving on into town, they found two riders pounding downhill to cut them off and shooting as they came toward the wagon.
1: Hey, Wild Bill, you shot one man's hat right off.
2: Yeah, and the other one's probably got a hole in his shirt. Bill done this.
1: They slowed up.
2: That proves they're smart. Anybody would slow up with Bill shooting at them.
1: Well, now what are they doing? Hey, they're hitting down that little draw.
2: Probably going to figure some other way to bushwhack us. They don't like them bullets flying around their ears.
3: We'll have to watch out for them. I don't think they're through with us yet.
2: I sure wish I knew what they were after.
3: Maybe you ought to tell us some more about them, Bobby.
1: Oh, sure. They're after this claim I'm taking to town.
2: The claim to your dad's silver mine?
1: That's right. Only it isn't his, so I get this recorded.
2: Whoa, whoa, you hay burner. Slow down a little now.
1: They'd sure like to get this claim.
3: How come your pop was working a mine when he didn't have a claim to it?
1: He didn't know there was silver in it till yesterday.
2: How'd these crane jumpers hear about it then?
4: I told them about it. I didn't know who they were.
1: Oh, it's not your fault, Jenny. You see, Wild Bill, she was so happy about our having some money for a change that when these two riders stopped at the farm, she told them all about the silver.
4: I wish I hadn't said anything. Now, Pop's hurt and those mean old men are after us and everything.
2: Now, don't you worry, Jenny, honey. You're not the first woman to cause a heap of trouble by talking too much.
1: Well, after those men heard about the silver, they tried to make Pop tell them where it was. But he chased them off with a shotgun. Then this morning they came back and shot him when he went out of the cabin for some water.
3: Is your Pop going to be all right, Bobby?
1: He said he'd be all right till I could get back with a doctor from town. But he said the most important thing was for me to bring the claim into town and file it.
2: How'd you get away from these mine-stealing polecats after your Pop was shot?
1: I ran outdoors with a shotgun and started blasting away at him.
3: You sure got plenty of sand for a man your size, Bobby.
2: You sure have.
4: That wasn't all he did, Jingles.
2: Oh, isn't that enough?
4: When we started out for town in the wagon, those men followed us and started shooting. That's when the horses ran away. And Bob chased them off again.
2: And that's when we found you.
4: That's right.
2: Well, you just stop worrying for a while. Bill and I'll see that you get that claim filed and get a doctor back to your Pop. Get out there! Ha! Ha!

0: All right, Ace, pull up here.
1: Well, what kind of a bright idea you got this time, Jughead?
0: You better watch what you call me, Ace. You're going to be in real trouble. I'm still running this show.
1: Fine job you're doing. Shoot the old man, get us chased off the place with buckshot, get us blasted again when we try to stop the kids on the road, and darn they get us killed by them two strangers that are driving the wagon for the kids. What you going to try next?
0: You keep blabbing, and I may not even tell you.
1: All right, I'll shut up. But everything keeps going wrong. It's got me jumpy.
0: Nothing's going wrong this time.
1: Now, what are you going to do?
0: I'm going to get the location papers in that silver mine. We know the kid's got them in his pocket, because we seen this old man give them to him while we was hiding back in the barn.
1: That's right, Storm.
0: All right. Now, we found a place where we can stop that wagon. Right here where the road goes between them two big rocks.
1: Sure, that'll work. What about them two straight-shooting strangers? Stop that wagon, they'll come out spitting lead.
0: They won't get a chance to shoot. We're going to shoot first.
1: You must think you're pretty fast on the draw.
0: I won't be drawn. You and I are going to hide in them rocks. When that wagon comes through, we'll be waiting with a gun muzzle poking right over the top. We'll blast those two Jaspers right out of this world before they know what hit them. Then we'll take care.

0: Them two smart kids. All right, come on.
1: All right. Well, we could have saved all this trouble if we could have got the old man to tell us where the mine is.
0: Ah, forget it. All right, go on. Get up on them rocks. And when that wagon comes along, I don't want nobody left alive.

0: Well, kids, it won't be long now.
1: Just through that narrow pass, down the hill, and we'll be in town.
2: I'll sure be glad. I just gotta get that claim file.
3: And we gotta get a doctor for Pop.
0: Now, don't you worry about a thing now. Bill and I got everything under control. What's the matter, Buckshot? Don't you like it back there behind the wagon?
1: I think you hear something, Jingles. Pull up a minute.
0: Oh, Bill, let's not stop now.
1: Pull up. I want to take a listen.
0: Oh, all right. Whoa, there. Whoa, I say, whoa. Shut up, Joker. Bill wants to listen, and you start bawling like a branded calf.
1: Both of them have spotted something, Jingles.
3: It's another horse somewhere.
2: Sounds like it's up in those rocks ahead of us.
1: It sure does. There's horses in there. I'll just bet there's a couple of riders, too.
0: Yeah, them two bushwhackers, maybe.
1: Yeah, maybe. I don't want to take a chance and drive this wagon through there. Jenny or Bobby might get hurt.
0: Well, how are we going to get to town? We can't drive the wagon around the hill and across all that rough country. We got to go down the road.
1: Buckshot and Joker can go across country.
0: Bill Hickok, you ain't going to leave these two kids with this wagon while you and me take off on Buckshot and Joker.
1: Nope. We're going to put Jenny and Bob on our horses. You and I'll drive that wagon through the pass with those bushwhackers waiting for us.
3: Oh, goody, Bob. We get to ride Buckshot and Joker.
2: Yeah, think of that.
0: Oh, well, that's better. I was beginning to think that. Now, just a doggone minute. We're going into that pass and get our ears blown off?
1: The important thing is to get that claim into town. Now, climb down, kids, and get ready to ride.
0: You better ride Joker, Bobby. He ain't got quite as good sense as Buckshot.
3: Will Buckshot do what I tell him to, Wild Bill?
1: He sure will, Jenny. You just let him have his head and hang on tight.
0: I'll shorten up these stirrups for you, honey. Your legs aren't as long as Bill's.
1: Now remember, Bobby, you head straight for the land office and file that deed. Then get the doctor and head back to the ranch to help your pop.
2: Don't worry, Wild Bill. Nobody's going to stop us when we're riding Buckshot and Joker.
0: Nobody's even going to get close to you.
3: But what about you and Jingles? When will we see you again?
1: We'll catch up to you someplace after we get the wagon through the pass and pull those varmints off your trail.
3: I hope nothing happens to you.
0: So do I, Jenny. Don't you worry. You just get started and ride.
2: Yeah, we better go. Come on, Jenny. Up, Joker. Up, boy. Go, Buckshot.
0: There they go, Bill. They sure are a couple of great little kids.
1: They sure are. Now, we got to take care of those polecats that are on their trail. All right, let's go, Jingles.
0: No, yeah. Them buzzards up in the rocks, Bill. Bill, we stand an awful good chance of getting filled full of lead driving in there.
1: I know it, partner. But we'll keep those Jaspers busy while the kids get a good start.
0: I guess you're right. Now, I'll drive the team, Bill, because you shoot a little better than I do, and I got a hunch we're going to need the best shooting we can get.
1: Yeah, and plenty of it.
0: Hit up there! Ha! Move along, you critters! Ho! They got a beat on us already. That one was close.
1: I can see where the smoke came from, but I can't get a shot at them yet.
0: Fine thing. We're sitting up here on this wagon box like a couple of birds in a turkey shoot. Faster, you hay burners. If I'm going to be a target, I want to be a moving target.
4: Wranglers, one of the big reasons why Kellogg's Marshmallow Crispy Squares are so popular is because the recipe is so doggone simple to follow. It's just as clear and plain as a pony's tracks cross a stream bed. It's so quick and simple that you can follow it without any trouble at all. Like I've been a-saying, even some of you young cowpokes could do it without even batting an eye. And say, those Kellogg's Marshmallow Crispy Squares are sure some treat. A real Western treat. Mm-mm. Makes me want to whip up a batch of them just thinking about them. Matter of fact, I think I'll do that just right after the show. So why don't you do the same? Or maybe Mom would rather do it herself. Either way, the whole family's in for some delightful eating. But make sure you got some Kellogg's Rice Krispies and marshmallows on hand. And then you just follow the simple 9-minute, easy-does-it recipe that's right on the Kellogg's Rice Krispies package. You try a batch and see if you don't agree with your old pal Slim that Kellogg's Marshmallow Crispy Squares are the best treat ever.
5: After Wild Bill Hickok and Jingles had sent the young brother and sister off to town on Buckshot and Joker, the two lawmen started through the narrow pass in the wagon to divert the attention of the bandits. As they drove into the steep canyon, they were met by withering rifle fire from the rocks.
0: Bill, it's a wonder we ain't dead yet. They keep bouncing slugs off the wagon wheels. They're going to bounce one off my head sooner or later.
1: We won't get a shot at them until we get through that narrow part.
0: That's what worries me. They get all the shots.
1: Lie down on the wagon bed. That'll give us some protection.
0: I'll take all the protection I can get. I just wish I had a suit of armor.
1: Get the team right between those rocks. As soon as we turn the corner, I'll open fire.
0: Yeah, we're still alive when we get around that corner. Wow, wow, that was real close. Get over there now. Get around.
1: Nice driving, Jingle. Looks like we're going to make it.
0: Doggone it, we ain't going to make it if you don't start pouring some lead into those rocks.
1: I'll be able to see them in just a second now. There they are.
0: Did you get him, Bill?
1: I got one. The other took off through those rocks.
0: Probably heading for his horse.
1: Well, then he'd stop.
0: Okay, easy there now. Slow now, slow.
1: There's the hombre I hit, Jingles. Let's grab him.
0: Whoa now, ho. Whoop, ho. All right. Don't try any tricks.
6: Don't worry. One of your slugs like to tore my arm off.
0: You're lucky it didn't tear your head off. When Wild Bill Hickok gets mad and starts shooting, it can get downright dangerous for snakes like you.
6: Wild Bill Hickok.
0: That's right, and I'm Jingle.
1: What happened to your partner?
6: Had a yellow back pup. Storm took off when I got hit. I wish he knew he had Hickok on his trail. He'd be running still faster.
1: Which way do you think he's headed? Talk fast, because we're in a big hurry.
6: I don't know. Probably headed for town, though. He's just crazy to get his hands on that silver claim them kids are carrying. He was willing to kill them and you, too, to get it.
0: Bill, we got to stop him.
1: We sure do. Dump this gin in the wagon while I get his rifle and six-gun, Jingle.
6: I won't give you no trouble. I'm glad I'm out of the whole thing.
0: You ain't out of nothing. You got a big, long stretch in the pokey coming to you for all the shooting and shenanigans you pulled so far. Now, get in that wagon.
6: I'm a getting. I didn't want no part of killing them kids.
0: Yeah, your partner Storm isn't going to kill them either. Not if we can help it.
1: All right, let's get a rolling, Jingles. He's riding a fresh horse and he's got a head start.
0: Yeah, and we're driving a team. But you watch me wheel this rig into town. Man, we're going to just fly. Get out there! Ho! Hard on you, four-footed, lop-eared coyote! Ha! Hi! Let's roll! Ho!

0: Well, now, let's see. Yeah, I allows how this claim's all in order. I'll just put it in the book and give a receipt to take home to your pop, sonny.
1: That'll be fine, mister, but would you please hurry? It's awful important.
0: Yeah, I'm a hurrying as fast as I can. Gotta be sure it's all legal, you know.
1: We know that, but we gotta get the doctor and hurry back home.
0: Doctor? My goodness, somebody hurt?
1: Yes, you see.
2: Jenny, look, coming right in here.
1: Bob, it's one of those men.
3: Ah, so there you are, you claim-stealing young whippersnappers.
0: What's all this about?
3: Don't record that claim, Jenks. These two brats stole it from me.
0: You don't say.
2: We did not.
1: You and your partner have been trying to steal it from my pop.
2: I've had enough trouble from you, mister. Now stand back or I'll pull both triggers on this shotgun.
3: You heard the young varmint, Jenks. You saw him pull a gun on me.
0: Now, hold on, sonny.
3: I'm going to blast him in self-defense.
1: No, no!
4: You're not going to blast anybody, Storm.
5: Hold it right there and keep your hands up high.
0: Wild Bill Hickok and Jingles. How do you do?
5: Howdy, Mr. Jenks. Looks like we caught up with this varmint just in time.
2: He said we stole his claim, Wild Bill.
1: And he was going to shoot Bob.
4: That's all over now, kids. We got both of them.
3: Oh, no, you haven't. Bill, you look out!
5: Well. They never seem to learn not to try to draw on Bill.
0: Jumping mavericks. I've seen Bill draw and shoot before, but I could never quite believe it.
5: Now, you just fill out those papers, Mr. Jinx, so Jenny can get her new dress and her pony and her pop can get well. And work that new silver mine.
2: I don't think we want ponies after riding Buckshot and Joker.
5: I don't care whether you buy ponies or horses or mules, but you can't have Buckshot and Joker. Why, they saved our lives again today, and they saved yours. Why, we wouldn't sell them for all the silver in your pop's new mine. No, sir, Ray Bob, sir.

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0: greatest name in serials, has brought you another exciting story of Wild Bill Hickok, starring Guy Madison and Andy Devine in person. Today's cast included Issa Ashdown, Bill Boucher, Jack Moyles, Dick Beals, and Dusty Walker. Our story was written and directed by Paul Pierce, music by Dick Arant. This is a David Heyer production, transcribed in Hollywood. 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
1: Wild!

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8: On Euclidea, the magic island of the South Seas, events are moving very rapidly. Johnson's boat has arrived and been captured. Jerry and Joan have been in the chemical laboratory and watched the exploding gas from Captain Bradford's trick formula put the Euclidean scientists, including G-47, to sleep. Now, Jerry and Joan are back on Mrs. Gregory's yacht, where it is lashed to Johnson's boat. Jerry is running a little portable power saw on the deck of the yacht to cover up the noise of the pumps transferring oil to Johnson's boat for the escape attempt. Joan is with her mother in the radio cabin.
9: J-24Y to Wilmington. Patricia Gregory to the Gregory Relay Station. Hello, Wilmington. J-24Y to Wilmington. Hello. Hello.
10: I cannot understand, Mother dear, why they do not answer you.
9: I understand it, Joan, and I don't expect them to answer me.
10: Why not, Mother?
9: For one reason, they can't possibly hear me. We're 4,000 miles from the California coast, and with our broken aerial and this set not working properly, we're lucky if we can be heard 400 miles, let alone 4,000.
10: Then how does it help us any to keep calling? And your messages sound so strange. I do not understand much of your plan, I think.
9: Well, I haven't much of a plan, dear. What I'm trying to do is keep the Euclideans in the radio chambers busy worrying about these messages. As long as they think our position is hopeless here and that we're frantically calling for help, they won't suspect how nearly ready we are to try and escape.
10: But what about Mr. Johnson? Will he be hearing these messages and acting on them to help you?
9: I hope so, dear, though it's rather difficult to put much of value to him in the messages. However, he'll be listening to all of them, as long as he's within range of this transmitter at least. And when we actually run away from here, he may be able to figure some way to meet us before our fuel gives out.
10: I'm so afraid, Mother dear, that these Euclideans will discover you have cut holes in the two boats and are transferring the oil from this yacht to Johnson's cruiser.
9: They may not. Jerry's making a very convincing job of sawing on that mast out there. The noise will cover the sound of the pumps are making, and unless some of the Euclideans actually swim in between the boats, as you and Jerry did, I don't think they'll see the holes. They're so near the waterline.
10: I would like to go out on the deck and see what is happening now.
9: You'd better not, dear. Jerry and the captain will be busy trying to answer the questions of that Euclidean guard. You'd only add to the confusion if you went out there.
10: What if the guard should discover the plans to use the other boat in escaping?
9: Joan, dear, don't be so pessimistic. If those things happen, they'll simply have to happen. Now, I'll use the radio again and see if I can think of something which might give Johnson an idea as to our real position here. J-24Y calling Wilmington. Gregory yacht to relay station. Relay this to Gregory land station at Wilmington. Both boats powerless. Held captive at latitude 29 degrees south. Longitude 124 degrees 30 minutes west. Impossible attempt escape. No fuel for boats.
10: Oh, the captain.
11: Yes, Joan, and I've got some good news for you.
9: What is it, Tex?
11: Go right on with your sending, Pap. This can wait until you get your message out.
9: I wasn't sending anything of value, Tex. Just trying to find a way to let Johnson know something definite about our plans and the situation here.
11: Well, after we figure a little on what I've got now, maybe it will be easier to get a message to Johnson that he will understand.
10: You have discovered something of value to us, Captain Bradford?
11: I think so. That Euclidean who came aboard just now and put Jerry and me through a cross-examination didn't have any idea that the gas explosion in the laboratory was anything more than an accident. He wanted to know if that had ever happened to me when I was working on the formula.
9: You think they were really deceived about it?
11: No doubt of it. They don't even suspect that the formula was deliberately prepared to put them to sleep.
10: I can believe that is possible, as the Euclidean chemists were all in the laboratory at the time, and they would be the only ones on the island with enough knowledge of chemistry to suspect anything about the formula.
11: Right, Joan. And as long as these chemists stay asleep, we won't have any trouble over that.
9: But the man who came and talked to you, he must have had something definite in mind. What did he question you about?
11: He wanted to know if I had an antidote for the action of the gas, if I couldn't go to the laboratory and revive these men some way.
10: Of course you will not do it, Captain.
11: You bet I won't, and I couldn't even if I wanted to. There's nothing I ever heard of that'll bring these men out of their little nap.
9: How long will the effects last?
11: Oh, several hours, at least until after dark. The minute it's dark, we've got to make our break for the open.
9: But how will we ever get that boat of Johnson's out through the pier opening and away from the island without being heard?
10: There is often a brisk wind from the south in the evening. Could you sail that boat out, Captain?
11: That's what I'm figuring on trying. They'd hear the motors.
9: I wonder if the batteries in Johnson's boat are in shape to handle the radio.
11: I imagine they're pretty dead after dragging that boat around, but we'll move our batteries over there after dark.
10: Oh, Captain, listen. The noise has stopped.
11: Yeah, so it has. That means the oil's all transferred to the other boat, and Jerry can quit sawing on that mast.
9: Well, Jerry, did you finish with the mast?
12: Yes, Mrs. Gregory. And I wanted to ask you about that, Tex.
11: What is it, Jerry?
12: Don't you think it'd be a good idea for me to go right ahead and set that short mast into place, then rig up the radio aerial again? It'll give these fellows an idea we're planning on staying on this boat, if they're watching us.
10: I think that would be very wise, Jerry.
12: Oh, you would think so. Easy enough for you to sit here and think things are wise for me to do. Have you ever tried pushing a mast around?
10: Why, no, Jerry.
12: Then come on out with me. You're going to learn how to do it.
9: Now, Jerry, that work will be too hard for Joan.
12: Oh, I don't want her to work. I just want her to sit there and watch me do it, so she can tell me how good I am when I get it done.
11: Well, if you need moral support, go right ahead, Jerry, and take Joan with you. I'm going to stay here with Pat for a while and try to figure out how to get an intelligent message to Johnson.
12: Come on, Joan. You can boss the job while I work on the mast.
9: You must both be very careful out there.
10: We will, Mother, and I will see that Jerry does a good job. Now I want to see what you have done, Jerry.
12: I'll show that to you later. Just now I've got another idea in my mind. Come on around behind this cabin.
10: But, Jerry, what do you...
12: Now, don't ask me now. Wait till we get around here. There. Now, this ought to do.
10: For what?
12: Wait till I get a chance to tell you. Now, first, we've got this radio cabin between us and the island, right?
10: Of course, Jerry. That is obvious.
12: Never mind the cracks. Just answer my questions. Now, that cabin is all lined with that Euclidean soundproof cloth all the way around, isn't it?
10: Precisely.
12: Hey.
10: I am sorry. I mean, certainly it is.
12: Then, if we stand here, with that cabin between us and the island, can we talk without anyone on the island hearing us?
10: Yes, Jerry. I am sure that is possible. Of course, we will have to watch for anyone on the other pier over there.
12: Oh, I know that. We'll have to watch all around and up and down. But what I want to know, is there any way for their sound beams from the central control chamber on the island to pick up what we say from here?
10: No, Jerry. We will be safe with this insulated cabin between us and the instruments.
12: Swell. Now listen, I've got an idea. And it's something I didn't dare tell your mother and Tex because they wouldn't let us try it. But I think you and I can put it over.
10: Is it something dangerous, Jerry?
12: Plenty. But it's just as good as it is dangerous. And it's a swell chance to make sure we get off this island tonight.
10: Oh, Jerry, what is it? I will help you, no matter how dangerous it might be.
12: Atta girl, Joan. I knew you'd be with me. But we've got to be mighty careful that Captain Bradford or Mrs. Gregory don't find out anything about it.
10: Then we must speak very quietly, Jerry. They might hear us through this cabin wall.
12: But you said the cloth would keep them from that.
10: Not exactly, Jerry. The cloth would keep sound from being recorded in the control room. But if we spoke loudly enough, our voices might be heard through this thin wall. Not what we said, of course, but if they heard our voices here, when we should be on the other side of the boat working on that mast, they might come out to see who it was.
12: Right, Joan. We'll take it easy.
10: Now tell me what it is. You must have some plan which you and I can work out.
12: Yeah. Wait a minute. Listen. Oh, boy, that's swell. The skipper and Mac are working on that mast now. Tex will think it's me, and he won't come out looking for me.
10: Well, hurry, Jerry. Your plan.
12: Well, I'll tell you, Joan. It's mighty dangerous for you as well as me. And you don't have to go for it if you don't want to.
10: Why, Jerry, do you not realize that I want to do everything you do and go with you at all times? I am afraid of nothing, Jerry, If you and I are to try it together.
12: Atta baby, Joan. Atta baby.
10: I know what that means now, Jerry. It means
12: never mind that now. You're a swell girl, Joan, but your English is terrible. Forget it and listen to the plan.
10: Of course, Jerry.
12: Well, to begin with, my plan's only good if you know a whole lot about this island. I mean, where the main switches are that control all the electricity on the island. Where the one room is where the most damage would be done if anything happened to that room. And where the men are that would have to watch out for most.
10: You want a good deal, Jerry. But I think I can help you with all of it.
12: Okay. Now, here's one other thing. How far can we walk on that island without getting stopped? I mean, how close can we get to any of the important rooms?
10: I think with the chemists all asleep in the laboratory, the other Euclideans will be rather uncertain in their conduct. We may find the watchers very lax.
12: Well, now here's what we've got to do. Captain Bradford is planning on trying to sail Johnson's boat out after dark. And your mother is trying to get a message to Johnson that will let him know we'll be on the high seas without any fuel in the boat. Now, all that's all right, but I'm afraid Tex is leaving too much to chance here. Even if most of those guys are asleep, there'll be plenty of Euclideans who know how to handle those big ray guns and the submarines and all. And even without old G-47, I got a hunch somebody on that island is going to have sense enough to stop that boat before we get very far.
10: That is what I think, Jerry. But Mother and the captain will not let me talk that way.
12: I know that, but this is something they won't know anything about until it's all over. You and I are going to take a crack at wrecking a couple of the most important places on the island.
10: You mean we will attempt to destroy certain valuable nerve centers in the island mechanism in order to guarantee their improper function when the time arrives to attack our boat?
12: No, I mean we'll bust up a few of the things they can't use them to stop us.
10: That is exactly what I said, Jerry.
12: Well, didn't sound the same to me. Anyway, just before dark tonight, you and I are going to leave this boat. We'll take a walk on the island, and when we get back to the boat, we'll have a mighty good chance of getting away from here.
10: Unless we are caught, Jerry, then we will not get away at all.
12: Yeah, I guess that's right. But we'll try it just the same. Now, we'd better get out on deck there and act like we'd been working on that mast.
10: You are right, Jerry. We must appear to have been very busy, so the captain and my mother will not be alarmed.
12: Yeah. I don't hear any noise around there. I guess they've got the mast set up again. Hey, stop, Joan.
10: What is it, Jerry?
12: One more thing we've got to do tonight, and it's the first thing. We've got to get our hands on one of those ray guns.
10: I will take care of that, Jerry. I have one for each of us.
12: You what? Where did you get them?
10: When we pretended to faint in the laboratory, I fell very close to the commander. When we left, I had both of her ray guns hidden in my dress.
12: Joan, you're swell.
10: I know it.
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4: 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Somehow other beef burgers just don't taste the same.

0: Will you have a polo, dear Liza? 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
1: How very kind of you, dear Henry. I most certainly will. 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
0: But you take me old tube.
1: Because they happen to be my tube of polo, dear Henry. Have one. 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
1: Presenting the adventures of Jungle Jim. Last week, the Reverend Chalmers accused Shanghai Lil of being connected with the capture of his daughter Lin by the Chinese outlaw Lin Fu. This false accusation so infuriated Lil that she renounced the missionary and declared she was going straight to the Purple Triangle headquarters. In the meantime, Jungle Jim and his guide Chung were overtaken by an airplane bearing the insignia of the mysterious Purple Triangle. But they were unaware that the airplane was piloted by Lin Fu and was carrying Lin Chalmers to the hideout of the man they were after, Derek Bluger. The thrilling adventures of Jungle Jim are pictured each Sunday in the Comic Weekly, the world's greatest pictorial supplement of humor and adventure. The Comic Weekly, each page printed in full colors, is distributed everywhere as an integral part of your Hearst Sunday newspaper. And now we continue our story. The plane bearing the Purple Triangle insignia roars through the sky. Inside its cabin, Lin Chalmers continues to ply her captor with questions.
2: Tell me, Lin Fu, who is Derek Bluger?
3: My superior officer.
2: Your superior officer?
3: Yes, missy.
2: That sounds very military. And you aren't in uniform.
3: At present, I on special mission. Not advisable to wear uniform.
2: What army do you belong to?
3: I have honor to be second in command in Great Army of Purple Triangle.
2: I never heard of it.
3: Quite so. Few know about it, missy. But not long before everybody know Purple Triangle. It soon be national emblem for China.
2: And Derek Bluger is the head of the whole business?
3: Yes, missy. Mr. Bluger start this great movement. Soon he be greatest political figure in world.
2: Oh, I see. Mr. Bluger is to be a modern Napoleon.
3: Napoleon compared to Derek Bluger is nothing. Napoleon is forgotten.
2: But not the great Bluger.
3: Quite so, missy. Not great Bluger. He not hot-headed fanatic. He like glacier. Solid ice. Slowly but constantly moving. Crushing all before it.
2: Meaning, of course. You think that he will conquer China?
3: Yes, missy, China first.
2: And then?
3: I'm not at liberty to disclose further plans, missy.
2: What nationality is your Mr. Bluger?
3: He American, by birth.
2: American? How very interesting. I shall remember that when we meet. By the way, when will we meet, Mr. Bluger and I?
3: I not know exactly. That for my superior to say. Now I ask you not talk for a few moments. I must radio contact my superior. NC-155 calling headquarters. NC-155 calling headquarters.
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2: Why couldn't he tell you right away, Lin Fu?
3: He must ask Mr. Bluger. 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
3: NC-155 ready. Begin, headquarters.
4: Our superior says you are to land now. And wait for darkness, then fly here without lights. You must not be seen. 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Headquarters signing off.
3: There, you hear me, see? You meet Derek Bluger tonight.

0: And that night, after landing his plane at the Purple Triangle camp, situated in the hills bordering the Gobi Desert, Lin Fu takes his captive Lynn Chalmers to Derek Bluger.
1: Oh, General Lin Fu, enter. Our superior waits for you.
2: Who's there?
3: Aye, Most High Superior.
2: Lin Fu, well, it's about time. What do you mean by not reporting on schedule?
3: Most High Superior.
2: Get up. I wouldn't believe your excuse anyway, you slant-eyed yellow dog. You sent word that you had the girl with you. Where is she? What kind of a trick are you trying to pull off?
3: Allow opportunity to explain, Most High Superior.
2: You have it? Begin. Begin.
3: I have missionary's daughter outside.
2: Bring her in.
3: I think advisable I tell you she very stubborn.
2: Stubborn, huh?
3: She denies knowing plans of Jungle Jim Bradley. I'm not able to make her confess, Most High Superior.
2: You've not been able to make her confess. You couldn't get a confession from a man about to be hanged for murder. Let me talk with her.
3: Yes, Most High Superior, at once.
4: Hat Ping, bring prisoner.
5: Take your hand off me. I can walk by myself.
4: Most High Superior, here, Missy Chalmers, as you ordered.
2: Leave us alone.
4: I go.
2: Now, won't you be seated, Miss Chalmers?
5: I prefer to stand, Mr. Bluger. I suppose you know that you've been very foolish in capturing me.
2: My dear, I've been foolish many times. But in this case, to have captured so beautiful and charming a young woman as yourself is not what I should exactly call foolish. Fortunate is a better way to describe it.
5: I still say you have been foolish. I am an American citizen.
2: What? I was under the impression that the daughter of an Englishman, usually, was English.
5: Another of your foolish mistakes, Mr. Bluger. One's nationality depends not on parentage, but on place of birth. I was born in New York City.
2: So was I. Allow me, as a fellow townsman, to welcome you to my camp.
5: I don't wish to be welcomed. I wish to be sent back to Shanghai.
2: In due time. In due time, my dear. You've accused me of being foolish. No doubt you meant foolhardy, reckless. I'm often that. Perhaps that's why I, a former American citizen, am about to become Emperor of China.
5: I doubt if you will succeed in your plan.
2: Derek Bluger always gets what he sets out for. And I will become China's first white emperor.
5: In my estimation, Mr. Bluger, you're a conceited fool.
2: Your opinion of me is of no consequence, Miss Charles. We have other matters to consider. Now tell me, what do you know about a man called Jungle Jim?
5: I know he's the finest, most honorable man in the world.
2: It's too bad he isn't here to listen to that glowing tribute. And I'm not being sarcastic when I say I wish he were here. Where is Jungle Jim now?
5: I don't know. That's the truth. I haven't seen Jim for weeks. Ever since we left Shanghai, I've been trying to get that simple fact through Lin Pu's head.
2: Lin Pu isn't as clever as I am, Miss Chalmers. But such a stupid denial as you've made was obvious even to him.
5: It's you who are stupid, Mr. Bluger. If I were trying to lie about Jim's whereabouts, I'd give you some fake location just to throw you off his trail.
2: That sounds like a speech from The Perils of Pauline or some other movie melodrama. Now let's quit sparring and get down to cases. You know where Jungle Jim is, and I mean to find out if I have to...
1: Most High Superior.
2: Well, what is it? Didn't I tell you to leave us alone?
1: Excuse, please, but she is here.
2: She?
1: She whom you sent for, Most High Superior.
2: Oh, bring her in. Oh, wait. Take Miss Chalmers out the side door and hold her for further questioning.
1: Yes, Most High Superior. Come with me, please, Missy.
6: Most High Superior, you rang for me?
2: Yes, bring in the lady who wishes to see me.
6: Go in, please, Missy.
2: So you're here, Lil.
7: Hello, Derek.
2: Why did you leave Burawani before I sent for you?
7: That nosy English parson broke up our bat kingdom. There was no use hanging around after that.
2: Why didn't you report to me that you were leaving?
7: Hey, you might ask me to sit down.
2: Sit down if you like, but answer my question. Why didn't you report to me that you were leaving?
7: Do you mind if I have one of your cigarettes? Thanks. I didn't report my departure because it was rather sudden. I'm sure you know how those things are sometimes, Derek.
2: Still as sarcastic as ever, eh, Lil?
7: The truth still hurts, doesn't it?
2: You brought Jungle Jim Bradley to Shanghai with you. Why?
7: Just for the ride.
2: Where's Bradley now?
7: I don't know. I said goodbye to him the day we landed in Shanghai.
2: Are you telling me the truth, Lil? If you aren't...
7: You've never caught me lying to you, have you, Derek?
2: No. And you'd better not let me catch you either.
7: Don't worry. I shan't.
2: Attagirl, Lil. I knew I could trust you.
7: Oh, yes? Then what was your idea of sending one of your agents to look me up in Shanghai before I could write you a note?
2: Well, I'll tell you the truth. Your actions had me worried.
7: Oh.
2: When I didn't hear from you, I decided to ask for a showdown.
7: And here I am. I hope you're satisfied.
2: You bet I am, baby. Now all I need is to get my hands on that Forest Boy Scout, Jim Bradley, and everything will be Jake-a-loo.
7: Everything's just about ready for the big finale, eh, Derek?
2: You bet, Lil. The wires are laid, the dynamite's planted. When I press the key, the whole Chinese government goes into a million pieces. And yours truly becomes the new emperor.
7: The bachelor emperor?
2: With you around, not so as you could notice it, baby.
7: You mean it?
2: How's about it, empress?
7: Well, I'm here, aren't I?

0: Meanwhile, Jungle Jim, Chung, and Kolo press in onto Derek Bluger's territory.
1: Bring those pack horses along, Kolo. Don't lag so far behind Chung and me.
2: Yes, it's one.
3: Quite right, Jim. Much better all staying close together. Here on.
1: You say we're right inside Bluger's outpost?
3: Yes, Jim. Although not generally known, from now on, territory occupied by Purple Triangle Organization.
1: And we'll soon meet up with the man we're after.
3: It better not count chickens before emerge from shells, Jim. We only at outposts Bluger's territory. First, it necessary get by sentries.
1: That's right, Chung.
3: This one place, Shuling Pass. Only open place having to cross.
1: Yeah?
3: If get through here, rest easy. All roads after this leading Bluger's camp.
1: Good. I sure am grateful to you, Chung. I never found my way around without your help. Tell me, how did you find out where Bluger's headquarters were located in the first place?
3: Very easy. Joined Purple Triangle Army.
1: You mean you're a deserter?
3: Technically, yes. Soon as locating hideout, I deserting. Back in Shanghai, went into hiding until growing mustache.
1: Well, I certainly have to hand it to you. Why, if Bluger or any of his men ever recognizes you, you're as good as dead.
3: True, Jim. But in secret service, that only expected.
1: You're a brave man.
3: Thank you. Praise from Caesar, praise indeed. May say from what have heard your adventures, same to you, Jim.
1: I've been in some tight places in my time, but I can't say I deliberately walked into them.
3: Sometimes better walk into tight places, are ready for what's happening.
1: Well, there's something in that.
3: And now, we proceeding rapidly as possible, Jim?
1: Yes. We want to get through this pass before dark, Chung.
0: At that moment, Jim, Kolo, and Chung are seen by a Purple Triangle sentry whose orders are to shoot all trespassers and to shoot to kill. The sentry reins in his horse and raises his rifle to his shoulder. The heavy smack of a rifle echoes and re-echoes throughout Suling Pass. Chung pitches forward and slides gently from his mount. How will Jungle Jim now get past the sentries around the Purple Triangle headquarters? The adventures you have just heard dramatized were pictured in full-color action pictures appearing in the Comic Weekly, the big Comic Weekly distributed with your Hearst Sunday newspaper everywhere. In the world's greatest pictorial supplement of humor and adventure, the Comic Weekly, you will meet all the famous characters who live in the world of color pictures. There's Bringing Up Father, Toots and Casper, Skippy, Barney Google, Sentinel Louie, and the Katzenjammer Kids. In the feature Heroes of American History are many pictures of incidents in the careers of famous men and women in the story of our country. Don't forget our date next week, same time, same station, for a continuation of the adventures of Jungle Jim.

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1: From the heart of the jungle comes a savage cry of victory. This is Tarzan, Lord of the Jungle. From the black core of dark Africa, land of enchantment, mystery, and violence, comes one of the most colorful figures of all time, transcribed from the immortal pen of Edgar Rice Burroughs. Tarzan, the bronzed white son of the jungle. And now, in the very words of Mr. Burroughs, the story of Lake of Blood.
2: Natisa, the Punya messenger, had been to Tarzan's seacoast cabin. He had looked for the Lord of the Jungle in the ape country. He had searched the rolling hills where the elephants made their home. But nowhere was Tarzan to be found. Now, near exhaustion, he climbed the steep slopes of Mount Kayatenko, calling Tarzan's name, hoping that some miracle might carry his voice to the only man who could help in this time of great trouble and sorrow.
3: Tarzan! Tarzan! It's Tarzan! Tarzan! Tarzan!
4: Natisa! Natisa, what are you doing in this part of the jungle?
3: Natisa, hunt Tarzan. All over he look.
4: Well, what is wrong? Why do you search for me?
3: Toggle! Toggle!
4: Something is wrong with my small friend. He's sick?
3: Not sick. He's lost.
4: Lost?
3: 2 days ago, many cranes fly over Punya village.
4: Yes?
3: Toggle asked Mama Ndaganya where they go. She not know. He asked chief, warriors of tribe. Their answer's not clear enough for Torgo.
4: Go on, go on.
3: We not sure what happened. But after second flock cranes pass over village, Torgo gone. We look, not find anywhere.
4: Oh, it's his everlasting curiosity. He followed the migration of the cranes, huh? What kind were they?
3: Kind?
4: Gunny. Were they the common type, the wattled crane, or the crown variety?
3: Common.
4: Oh, they winter in the northern regions. Well, it's in that direction that we must travel.
3: We find Targo?
4: If the beasts of the jungle have not found him before us.
2: Targo had already been away from home for 2 days. The chances of finding him alive were slim. But Tarzan would not rest until he had either found the native boy or learned his fate. Tarzan's first inclination was to leave the exhausted Natisa, take to the upper level, and speed to the northern country as quickly as he could. But reason prevailed upon him to adjust his speed to that of Natisa. Once the winter home of the cranes was reached, two men could circle a district more easily than one.
4: I think we're getting to the edge of the crane country, Natisa.
3: Maybe Torgo lose trail of crane, though. Maybe he not here.
4: Yes, but you and the Punya warrior searched almost everywhere else. It's our only hope.
3: It's call of crane.
4: Yes. And look, on the ground beneath that wild pineapple tree.
3: It's small bow of Torgo.
4: He's been here, and not too long ago, for no leaves cover it.
3: Torgo! Torgo! He not answer.
4: Natisa, we'll take an area of a mile the first time. You circle to the west from here, and I'll circle to the east. We'll meet back here. If we're not successful, and then we'll mark out another circle. Now, don't forget, just a mile. Go no further, and then... Natisa, why aren't you starting?
3: Natisa, not go west from here. Is Mugilo.
4: Taboo? I know of no taboos in this district.
3: West here is Kiwanavisi.
4: The Lake of Blood? Never heard of such a lake.
3: Tarzan not know this land. All near here know Kiwanavisi. Natisa, not go west.
4: All right, you circle east. I shall travel west.
3: West is Kiwanavisi. It's home evil demons. Shore washed with dead butterflies. Fish not live in water. No man ever come back from water that is red. Kiwanavisi, much Mugilo.
4: Oh, taboos and lakes of blood. Sometimes my native brothers make me angry. Torgo's life is at stake. I shall waste no further time with your superstitions. Tarzan is not afraid of the lake of blood.

0: Hour followed hour, and although Tarzan and Atisa covered a wide area, in circles of ever-increasing circumference, they found no further trace of the native boy Tarzan loved almost like a son. Now Tarzan and Atisa had met again, and they moved together through the tangled jungle, their hearts heavy with sorrow.
1: It's no use. Togo not here.
2: If only the wind would stir, I might catch his scent.
1: Air still like death.
2: I've called his name till my throat aches. If he were alive and had heard me, he would have answered.
1: Maybe Tarzan should make cry of bull ape. Travels many miles.
2: Yes, that's true. My call can be heard far beyond the reaches of my normal voice. Well, it's worth a try.
1: Is no answer.
2: I think I heard a faint voice.
1: Natisa not hear anything?
2: I did not hear much, Natisa, but I could swear I heard something.
1: From where?
2: From the district that you consider taboo. Are you coming with me, Natisa?
1: Nadia, Natisa come part way with you, but no go near Lake of Blood.
3: Togo! Togo!
4: Togo, help us, Tarzan.
5: It's Togo.
1: We come, Togo.
4: Tarzan, me and trap under big tree.
2: At least you're alive.
1: Oh, he's caught in strong trap.
2: Now force the jaws of the trap open, and he's saying you pull him out. Gently.
4: There. Togo, hungry. Thirsty.
2: And you have a bad bruise on that leg.
1: It is from a tigo.
4: Leg hurt.
2: The leg does need attention. You need food and water. Natisa, is there a native village near here?
1: Village of Yaluma, people near here, is maybe 10 miles.
2: 10 miles?
1: Nearer is trading post of white man, old Bwana Morgan.
2: Morgan? Yes, I've heard good things of him.
1: His place close by.
2: Well, then we'll go there. I would hunt for food, but I haven't seen a track or caught the scent of an animal for many hours.
4: No animals here. 2 days, Torgo in trap. Not hear or see any animals.
2: No animals. That's most strange.
1: Land Mugilo, even for animals, cause lake of blood.
2: I want you to say no more about that.

0: cause lake of blood.
1: I want you to say no more about that, particularly in front of Torgo. I won't have you filling his head with your superstitions.
2: Matisse are right. Animal's not here because Megillo.
1: It's too bad the land is not also taboo to the birds. Did you find the cranes you followed?
2: Medillo, Torgo see cranes, other large birds. But now Torgo's sorry he followed
1: you. Yes, you're sorry at the moment because you're hungry and sore. Torgo, someday your curiosity is going to get you into real trouble.

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1: A store? It's nothing more than an old thatched hut.
0: Is store and home of old man. He friend to natives.
1: Here, Natisa, you carry Togo for a minute. Even with friends, it's well to be on guard. Wait here.
2: Not worry about old Buono Morga.
3: Well, well, a visitor. A customer, perhaps.
1: I'm afraid we're not customers. We come seeking help.
3: Well, if you need help, old Chris Morgan's your man. 40 years I've spent right in this same tiny patch of ground, and I've never denied anyone help yet.
1: People do speak well of you, Mr. Morgan.
3: Old Chris Morgan's a friend to all, black and white, rich and poor.
1: Good, because that small boy over there has an injured leg and an empty stomach.
3: Well, why didn't you say so right away? Bring the boy inside, put him on my cot. I'll go in the back and rustle some grub and find some bandages, just to make yourselves at home.
1: May I help you?
3: No, I'm a fussy old bachelor. Won't let anyone in my kitchen.
1: Natisa, bring Torgo over here.
0: Mateo Tarzan, carry him inside?
1: Please. Mr. Morgan said to place him on his cot.
4: Torgo, hungry!
1: You'll have some food in just a minute now.
0: Buono Morgan make food. He's good man, Tarzan. No?
1: He is most kind. Tell me, Natisa, how can he make a living in this deserted spot?
0: Many tribes come here trade hides, ivory, other things with Buono Morgan. He go city once a year, sells hides, ivory, bring back things natives need.
1: It sounds like a scant livelihood.
0: He sell much salt.
4: Torgo hungry!
1: I think I hear your supper approaching now.
3: Here you are, Sadie. Some nice broth, some smoked meat, and some tin biscuits. That ought to hold you for a bit.
1: I think it will. Torgo, where are your manners?
4: Santa Buona, Morgan.
1: That's better.
3: I'll see if I can dig up some antiseptic and bandages to fix up that leg, and then I'll rush a little grub for the rest of us.
1: Oh, no, Natisa and I can fend for our own food. We would not deprive you of your stores.
3: Nonsense. I'm glad to have company. Never did like eating alone. Oh, pardon me a minute.
5: Who inside?
3: Oh, just a young native boy who's been hurt and a couple of men who brought him. Come in. I'm afraid I didn't ask your names.
1: I am Tarzan. This is Natisa. The boy is Torgo. They are of the Punya tribe.
3: Oh, the Punyas, eh? Well, meet Kalosu. He is the chief of the Yalumas, and he and his brothers have come to do business with me.
6: Not talk business front of strangers. Who are you?
1: I have just told you our names.
6: Why you come our country?
1: I do not like your unfriendly attitude, Kaluzu. And I feel no need to tell you why we've come here.
3: Now, just a minute, folks. Just a minute. There's no sense in having hard feelings. Sit down, Kaluzu. I'm just going to bring out a little smoked meat. Maybe
6: Kaluzu we not break bread with strangers. Me go now. Come back other time.
1: No, we will leave. Mr. Morgan, you have been kind to us, and I will not remain here and spoil your chances of conducting business.
3: Nonsense. Kalushu, these are my friends. If you can't be civil to them, be on your way.
6: Me be on way. But they be sorry come to land of Kiwanavisi. Lake of blood not like strangers. And this land of Kiwanavisi.
1: Well, despite the warning of Kalusu, the past few days have passed quite uneventfully.
3: This is a peaceful land for the most part. And so far as the legend of the Lake of Blood goes, well, I don't know. The best thing to do is just steer clear of the district and let well enough alone.
0: Natisa, steer clear. We go home now, Tarzan? Torgo's leg better.
1: Is the hurt all gone, Torgo?
4: All gone. Torgo's strong now. Can hunt

0: Elephants and hippos.
1: Good. Natisa, I'm sure I can trust you to deliver Torgo safely to Mama Nagama.
2: Where you go?
1: I've got to know more about this fabled lake of blood.
2: No. Tarzan not go near Kuywa Navisi.
3: I wouldn't advise mixing in that, Tarzan.
2: It's land of demons.
1: Well, there is something strange about a land where animals will not travel and water where fish will not swim, but I do not believe in demons.
0: Is many demons. Bad demons come at night. Kill those who see not believe in demons.
1: Torgo, I'm ashamed of you. After all the time I've spent teaching you the way of the jungle and the ways of civilization. My words have been wasted. You might just as well be as stupid as a savage without one speck of schooling.
0: But Tarzan, everyone knows demons.
1: I say there are no demons. They live only in the superstition of your people. They bring fear, and fear leads a people to unhappiness and destruction. Makes them a prey to all those who wave a big stick. It's fear that permits bullies to rule countries. Torgo, I will not have you believe in demons.
0: Torgo cannot help. He knows our demons.
1: Natisa, you will return to the land of the Punyas so that Mama Nagama will know that Torgo is all right, that he's with Tarzan. Torgo and I are going to disprove the demons that rule Kuywa Navisi. We shall go to the lake.
3: You mean you'd take the boy into that district from which no one has returned?
2: No, Tarzan, not go. Not take Torgo.
1: We shall return. Will you go by my side, Torgo?
0: Torgo go anywhere Tarzan's safe.
1: Good.
3: Tarzan, I understand your motive, but I think you're making a bad mistake, perhaps a fatal one.

0: That night, Natisa left for the Punya country. Mama Nagama would be told that Torgo was safe, for the moment. And the next morning, Tarzan and the small native boy headed for the land of the blood-red lake, the small body of water where no living thing could subsist. And yet the bright rays of the sun filtering down through the overhead jungle growth seemed to belie the sinister legend of the district.
1: You see, Torgo, this land is no different from your own.
2: We near lake?
1: I've never been to it, so I'm not sure, but I...
2: Why we stop?
1: I heard the snapping of a twig far off.
2: Is animal or man?
1: I've caught no scent yet. Well, we shall see.
2: We grab vines, bring to upper level?
1: Perhaps. Let's be still just a moment. The sound was caused by men, several of them, and they follow us. All right, Torgo, jump onto my back and hold tightly. We'll swing up into the trees. They're holding tight.
2: Much tight. Torgo's strong.
1: There.
3: Boss, where we stop?
4: Tracks of white jungle man and boy end here.
3: Where they go?
4: Kalusu not know, but we find. Kalusu tell them leave land of Kiwanavisi.
3: Must find.
4: They use trick, so not leave trail.
3: We find. They not grow wings and fly.
4: That sound like boy.
3: His laugh of boy came from tree.
1: Yes. It came from the tree. Now I have it. Throw your weapon from your hands. If one of you makes a move, I shall run my knife through you.
4: We not move.
1: You can come down from the tree now, Torgo.
2: Tarzan win fight from many bad men?
1: Yes, only these are not ordinary men, Torgo. These are the demons of the lake.
4: No, no, we not demons. We men of Yaluma tribe.
1: Yes, I know, and you are its chief, a chief who guards his land so jealously he tries to scare strangers away. When they refuse to be frightened, he stalks them as though they were animals to furnish food. Now the mystery of your lake is quite clear. It contains gold, and you have built up this legend to protect it.
4: No, quiet. Let me tell. Tarzan, believe Kalusu. We follow you to stop before you reach Kiwanavisi. Already too many die at hand, evil spirit. His black mark on people of Yaluma. This their land, not land of death, until time of Kalusu's father. Now is land of demons. Only want warn you, so you leave with life.
1: Perhaps I have misjudged you. I shall withhold judgment until I've seen this lake for myself. Where is it?
4: Beyond big rock you see from here. North from there to trail white rocks, then over small ridge. But please, Tarzan, not go.
1: You need have no worry on my account, Kalusu. Torgo and I shall return. We shall meet you and tell you what we have found at the trading post of old Chris Morgan. We will be there before Cuda the sun climbs in the heaven again.

0: Now Tarzan knew the exact location of the lake. Torgo and he pressed on through the lush foliage that sheltered not even a single animal, along the trail that was marked by the white rocks, up the side of the small ridge that the native chieftain had described. And when they had reached the top of the ridge, they stopped abruptly, and their jaws hung loose in wonderment.
1: It is red. The lake is the color of blood.
2: And like they say, has many dead butterflies, insects floating at edge.
1: Come, let's go down to the edge of the lake and find out more about it. Oh, watch out for the loose rocks.
2: They're big rocks, all painted white.
1: Well, they're not painted white, and yet it's hard to explain their white coating.
2: It's a funny place.
1: The strangest place in the entire jungle, I think. Like a giant inkwell hollowed out of the rocks and the well filled with red ink.
2: Is ink?
1: No, it's not ink, Torgo, but we'll see what it is now.
2: Tarzan, you go into lake?
1: I'm just wading in a step or two. Now, look at this, Torgo. You see the water I've scooped up in my hands?
2: It's not red.
1: It's not even slightly pink. Watch now.
2: Tarzan holds slimy mud. It's red.
1: Very red and very slimy. Some of it you'll see floating on top of the water, and the rest of it floats just under the surface.
2: What is?
1: Well, it's a little hard to explain. Scientists call it viscous matter, and although it looks like congealed blood, it's not. It's quite harmless. But that answers only the question of the lake's color. Wait,
2: Tarzan, what make lakes smell like sea?
1: This. It's almost pure crystallized salt. And the lake itself is of strong salt brine, so strong that even fish cannot live in it, nor butterflies and insects hover over its surface.
2: What of animals? They like salt.
1: Yes, they do. So we have other questions to answer yet. Torgo, watch out! Use rock!
2: We'd be killed!
1: Our only hope is in the lake. Hold your breath, Torgo!

0: That was a narrow escape.
1: They're all wet and sticky. Swallow some strong salt water.
0: That boat won't hurt you any. Those rocks might have.
1: What made rocks fall?
0: I saw no one. The strong odor of the brine prevented me from catching a scent, but I think we're getting closer to the solution of our mystery, Togo. Climb on my back. We must move quickly now.
1: It's Mauna Giacula.
0: Yes, I see the path. I think I know where it leads.
1: Is Numa the lion is dead?
0: Very dead. Yet there are no signs of a bullet wound or the mark of an arrow.
1: Look, Ant's dead too.
0: They came to feed on the carcass of Numa, and the poison that killed him also killed them. No creature has been too small or too unimportant to escape the villainy of him who controls the Lake of Blood.
1: We near store old Chris Morgan.
0: Yes. Togo, I'm proud of you. You're becoming very observant. As you know by now, this can mean the difference between life and death in the jungle.
1: Togo observed something else. Kandarinya in clearing.
0: Yes, a large kettle, far too large for ordinary cooking. Togo, we're within earshot of the trading post now, and although I hardly think we're expected, it would be wise to hold our tongues and move quietly.
1: Togo quiet as Lana the mosquito.
0: Good. We'll walk over to the window of the trading post.
2: Why, you know your old friend Chris Morgan wouldn't take advantage of you, Kalusu.
3: We bring many hides this time.
2: All right, Kalusu. I'll throw in an extra sack of salt.
3: Good. Old Chris Morgan, fine friend, black man.
2: I try to be. Are the rest of you happy with the way I've treated you?
4: Make good trade.
2: Well, that's good. I'll help you pack up the bags of salt, and then I'll...
5: I will not conclude your business arrangement, Mr. Morgan, yet, Kalusu.
2: Tarzan, I thought...
0: You thought Torgo and I had been killed by the avalanche you started.
6: Morgan.
3: Tarzan wrong. Old Chris Morgan, good man. He not try kill Tarzan and small boy.
2: Why, of course not. It's ridiculous.
0: Tell me one thing, Kalusu. Where does Mr. Morgan get all the salt he trades to you for the valuable skins of animals?
3: Me not know. Bring from city?
0: Could he transport hundreds and hundreds of pounds of salt on his yearly trip?
3: No.
0: The salt is distilled in the large kettle he keeps in the clearing behind his store.
2: Huh?
0: The brine comes from the Lake of Blood.
2: What are you talking about?
1: From lake?
0: For over 40 years, he has preyed on your superstition.
2: That's a lot of nonsense.
0: The natural color of the lake helped. The ghostly effect of the salt-whitened rocks about it. The fact that the strong brine killed fish and butterflies.
2: Don't believe him. It's a lie.
0: He helped make you think the place was taboo by poisoning all living things who entered the district.
3: So... many things clear now.
2: Unfortunately, none of you will live to spread this story.
1: Look out!
3: We hold Chris Morgan, Tarzan.
1: You hurt, Tarzan?
0: No, it's just a surface scratch, Togo, but had it been a fraction of an inch closer.
2: For over 40 years, I've gotten away with this, Tarzan. If you hadn't come along,
0: I... If I hadn't come along, you would have continued to kill all who trespassed upon your land. But now the natives will have the salt they need, and that nature has provided them.
3: Morgan, we kill you.
2: No, don't kill me.
0: You will not take the law into your own hands. I will take him to the authorities.
1: Tarzan bleed bad.
0: Don't worry about me, Togo. I'm quite all right. And I'm happy that we have solved the riddle of Kiwanabisi.
1: Tarzan, someday curiosity gets you in real trouble.
7: In just a moment, a preview of our next exciting episode of Tarzan. Missionaries have tried to bring light to the dark continent. But just when we begin to believe the jungle people have changed, we hear the voodoo drums and the incantations of the witch men. We see a pin stuck through a voodoo figure, and we recognize it as the sign of death. for pagan savagery still exists, and Congo magic still casts its spell.
6: Tarzan, a creation of the famous Edgar Rice Burroughs, is produced and transcribed by Walter White, Jr., prepared for radio by Bud Lesser, with original music by Albert Glasser. 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

0: south, south. Oh, the big red letters stand for the Jell-O family. Oh, the big red letters stand for the Jell-O family. That's Jell-O.
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0: Jell-O pudding.
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0: Jell-O duck. The Elka pudding just so real.
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0: They seek him here, they seek him there. 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Is he in heaven? Is he in hell? That damned elusive Pimpernel.
1: Presenting Marius Goring, star of the motion picture Red Shoes, as Baroness Orchid's immortal character, the Scarlet Pimpernel.

0: Now, the adventures of the Scarlet Pimpernel, starring Marius Goring as Sir Percy Blakeney.
1: Michel. I remembered him well. A shrewd, stubborn, likable man. A product of the slums, who had risen by his own ability to become one of the wealthy merchants of Paris. With the revolution, others had fled, but Michel had stayed on, confident that because he was of the people, he would suffer no harm by the people. And now, here were Tony Dewhurst and I, in our roles as idle young men about town, seated in a London drawing room with his widowed cousin, Madame Marie Jacquet, and her son, Emile.
2: You must wonder, Sir Percy, what is my reason for having asked you and Lord Dewhurst here today?
3: Not at all, ma'am. The opportunity to exchange the latest gossip with a charming woman is its own justification, eh, Tony?
4: Lord, yes, absolutely.
3: Matter of fact, we've been hearing strange stories lately about Lady Diana Marshwood and a certain young groom.
4: It must be scandalous.
3: Of course, you can't swear how true they are, but people are saying...
2: Monsieur, for once, it is not gossip that I wish to discuss.
3: No? You disappoint us, ma'am.
2: Unless, of course... You would so classify the arrest and escape of my cousin, Fernand Michel.
4: Arrest?
3: Fernand Michel.
4: Oh, what do you mean, madame?
2: You knew Fernand, I believe.
4: Yes, of course.
3: When France was still a civilized country in the days before the revolution, he entertained us several times and lavishly, too, I guess.
4: Well, I remember one dinner party, but... No matter, you were there, madame?
2: It is because you know him that I thought you may be interested to know what has happened to him.
3: Oh, most interested, I assure you.
2: And because... Well... Because I hoped perhaps you may be able to give me some advice.
4: Well, you may rely on us to do anything in our power.
2: Thank you, Lord Dewhurst.
3: What's all this about his being arrested? I can't believe it. It's too ridiculous.
2: It is true, unfortunately.
3: He was never interested in politics.
2: Oh, he was always careful to keep away from such things.
3: And he was not, if you'll forgive me, of the aristocracy.
2: Oh, hardly.
3: Then why should they arrest him?
4: Yeah. What was the charge?
2: Treason against the state.
4: Oh, but... Begging your pardon, ma'am. That's absurd.
3: There must have been something more behind it.
2: I'm sure there was.
4: Oh, perhaps it was just an excuse to seize his money. I can't tell. The mere fact of being rich is almost a crime in France.
2: No, it could not have been that.
3: Why not?
2: Because in France he has no money left. At least very little. Only enough for his immediate needs.
3: You mean it had already been confiscated?
2: No. You see, Fernand foresaw the revolution, and before it happened, he transferred most of his assets to England.
3: Oh, but you see, Fernand
2: was always clever. Always one pace ahead of the other people. That was the reason for his success.
3: And this money is still here intact?
2: Yes. I am the trustee for it. I hold it first for Fernand himself, and in the event of his death, for my son, Emile, here.
4: But I don't want Uncle Fernand's money.
2: Now, nonsense, Emile. He has no children of his own. You are his closest male relative. It is fitting he should make you his heir.
4: I don't want it, I tell you. I want to make my own way in the world.
2: And of course you shall, my dear. But it is a comfort to know that one day, in the fullness of time, when your uncle dies...
4: It is no comfort to me. I think the old principle of inheritance is wrong. Why should an accident of birth entitle me to a fortune which it has taken someone else a whole lifetime to amass?
3: Oh, Daddy, someone has got to get it sooner or later.
4: But I think it should go to the state. Listen to the fellow. He'd have us all paupers. But why should anyone be entitled to money he doesn't own?
3: A pauper, you say, Toby. He'd have us starving to death.
4: All right, I'll laugh if you like. But I still say...
2: That will do, Emmy. You must. Pardon him, monsieur. The young sometimes have strange ideas.
4: Oh, there's nothing strange about just...
2: I said that will do. I am very annoyed with you, Emile. Please be silent.
4: No.
2: Now, to return to Fernand.
3: You were telling us of his arrest.
2: Yes, it is my belief he was denounced.
3: Denounced?
2: By an enemy for reasons of personal
3: pride. It's possible, I dare say.
2: It is happening all the time now in France. So many innocent people going to prison or to their death. If only Fernand had listened to me. When the revolution first began and I decided to bring Emile to England, I begged him, pleaded with him to come too. But you know the sort of man he is.
3: Stubborn.
2: And when I tried to point out to him the danger, he would laugh. Always since I have come to England, I have been afraid for him. And now it has happened. And all is lost, alas.
3: But you say he's escaped.
2: Yes. On the way from prison for his trial, so I am told.
3: And he's still free.
2: To the best of my knowledge, yes.
3: Perhaps all is not lost yet, ma'am.
4: Perhaps he's on his way to England now.
2: You do not know France as it is today, monsieur. He is a marked man. They'll hunt him down.
3: You've no idea where he's in hiding or what his plans are?
2: None, monsieur. If I did know these things, perhaps there would be some way I could assist him. But as it is, there is only one man who can find him and bring him to safety. And that man I cannot reach.
1: Oh, who's he?
2: The Scarlet Pimpernel.
1: Later that evening, alone in my chambers, Tony and I talked the whole thing over.
5: It's odd she should have mentioned the Pimpernel. I think she guesses.
1: I'm sure she does.
5: Then that's why she really asked us today to enlist our aid.
1: Of course.
5: Shouldn't we do something about it? And if we could help Michel in any way...
1: We first have to find him. That mightn't be easy.
5: I don't imagine any of it would be easy.
1: Then we'd have to persuade him to come to England, and then we'd have to get him to the coast and across the Channel.
5: What's the matter, Percy?
1: No matter.
5: All these difficulties you're making.
1: Oh, trying to be practical.
5: There we are. I've never seen you like this before.
1: Cautious, you mean?
5: Yes. But dang it all. Here's a man we both know who's in danger and needs our help.
1: Yes, I know all that. Normally, I wouldn't hesitate for a second, but...
5: But what?
1: I can't help feeling there's something rather odd about the whole thing.
5: Odd? How do you mean?
1: I don't know. Nothing I can put my finger on at all.
5: You'd soon check on the facts. About the arrest and escape, I mean.
1: Oh, I'm not doubting the truth of all that. But am I doubting Madame Jacquet's complete sincerity?
5: Well, then for the life of me, I can't see why.
1: Oh, boy, Tony. Oh, perhaps that's it.
5: Neil? What about it?
1: Well, I don't know. It's nothing I can really put words to. How did he appeal to you?
5: Rather young and naive, thought. All that nonsense about not wanting to inherit, for instance.
1: Did you feel he was sincere?
5: Now I'm beginning to understand. He thinks he does protest too much, eh?
1: Well, I may be quite wrong, but even allowing for youthful idealism and so on, it does seem a strange attitude to take.
5: Oh, granted, you may be right, but I still don't see it affects the position one way or the other.
1: No, I suppose you're right. Foolish of me.
5: The question simply resolves itself into this. Do we try to find Michel and help him, or don't we?
1: Well, naturally we do.
5: You mean that, Percy?
1: Of course.
5: Good. When do we start?
1: Well, we better leave for Dover first thing tomorrow. 3 days later, we were in Paris. Now we were committed to the task of locating Michel and bringing him to safety. There was no room left for vague doubts. And yet they persisted, against all reason. Andrew Fuchs was in Paris on another mission, and from him we were soon able to verify the basic facts.
6: Yes, you're quite true. They arrested him at his home early one morning, about a fortnight ago.
1: The charge was treason, we're told.
6: Yes.
1: Any details?
6: Only the vaguest, I'm afraid. Something to do with defrauding the revenue by making false taxation returns.
1: Well, sounds like a fake charge to me.
6: And to everyone else, too. The general theory is that someone high up, some member of the Committee of Public Safety, perhaps, had a private reason for wanting him out of the way.
5: That's Madame Jacquet's theory also.
6: Anyway, he was held in jail for a week while the lawyers prepared a case against him, I dare say. And then, on the morning of the trial, as he was being taken to the Palais de Justice, he escaped.
1: Ah.
6: His escort was attacked, and in the confusion, he was able to get away.
1: Oh, so it wasn't just a lucky escape. I mean, it was prearranged.
6: Oh, definitely prearranged. The escort walked right into an ambush.
1: Any idea who was behind it?
6: Not the vaguest.
1: No way he's hiding now?
6: No, afraid not.
1: Well, at least we do know he's not without friends. Friends, moreover, who are willing to risk their lives to save him.
5: I'd give anything to know who they are.
1: So would the Committee of Public Safety, I've no doubt.
5: The question is, how are we going to find us?
1: As I seem to remember, Michel lived not far from Saint-Germain-des-Prés.
6: That's so, in one of those streets running down the river. Forget its name.
1: He was still there at the time of his arrest?
6: Yes.
1: But in that case, our best plan, in fact, our only plan, is to spend our time in the inns, thereabouts, making what guarded inquiries we can without creating suspicion. Generally, keeping our ears and eyes open and hope for the best. It was a long job and a tedious one. Without doubt, many people to whom we spoke had known Michel. But such was the state of terror in Paris that they dared not admit it. After a fruitless week, both Tony and I were almost ready to give up.
5: Oh, what's the use making it like looking for a needle in a haystack?
1: A very small needle and a very large haystack.
5: Ah, we're wasting our time. Only a complete optimist could hope to get results.
1: Oh, cheer up, Tony. I have a feeling. Tony.
5: What is it?
1: That elderly man who's just come in.
5: What about him?
1: Have you seen him before?
5: I don't know.
1: Look at him well.
5: Yes, I believe I have somewhere.
1: Think hard.
5: I am.
1: Try to picture him in a white wig, scarlet jacket, grey breeches, nose.
5: Yes.
1: Michel has invited us to dinner. We're at the front door. He opened.
5: Of course.
1: Got it now?
5: Quite clear. Michel's footman. I'll have his name in a minute.
1: Dubois.
5: No, it was you something. Duval. No. Duclos, that's it.
1: Duclos.
5: Yes. It is the same fellow, isn't it?
1: I swear to it.
5: So would I. But will he remember us? That's the point.
1: We'll make it our business to see he does.
5: And even if he should, can we persuade him to talk?
1: We'll make that our business, too. Maybe, as you say, the complete optimist, Tony, but somehow I have an idea we've found our needle.

0: Duclos was a peasant stock, which meant that he was a cautious man. It was 2 hours and 3 bottles of wine later before we persuaded him to return with us to headquarters. There we removed our disguises, and for the first time I saw the suspicion fade from his eyes. Well, do you remember us now, Duclos?
1: Oui, monsieur, I do. And a couple of young blades you were, to be sure. Oh, these English, the master would say. Crazy, but I like them all the same. This is a dangerous time for Englishmen to be in Paris, surely.
0: That's why we have to go in disguise. Duclos, you know why we're here.
1: No, sir.
0: We're here to help your master.
1: Help him?
0: To take him back with us to England. He'll be safe there, beyond the reach of his enemies.
1: I see what you mean, monsieur.
0: But if we're to help him, you must first help us.
1: How?
0: By taking us to where he's in hiding.
1: Why should you think I can do that?
0: Your master didn't escape by chance, Duclos. He was rescued by friends.
2: Knowing the depth of your regard for him, he believes you were one of them.
1: As to that, I don't say yes and I don't say no.
2: Now, please, Duclos.
0: It's imperative we reach him.
2: For his own sake, you've got to trust us.
1: Why should I, monsieur?
2: His friends in the old days, you know that.
1: Times have changed, monsieur. One's friends of yesterday are often one's enemies of today.
0: Duclos, right, Tony? Stop thinking too much of him. But I have an idea.
2: What?
0: Suppose I write your master a letter, Duclos.
1: Oui?
0: Could we be sure of reading it?
1: Nothing is sure in France today, sir.
0: But it is possible.
1: Even that I am not prepared to say. Still, write your letter, and we will see.
0: Good. Pen and paper, Tony. And another glass of wine for Duclos while I write. The following afternoon, the old man returned, and the same night the three of us left Paris. Next morning, we arrived at a farmhouse several miles outside the capital. There, waiting to greet us, in the shabby attire of a peasant, was Fernand Michel.
3: My dear friends, it is so good to see you. So good.
0: And to see you too, monsieur.
2: It's been a long search.
3: When Duclos brought me your letter, I could hardly believe my eyes. You have come all the way from England just to help me, he said.
0: Yes?
3: At the risk of your own life?
0: There's a risk, monsieur. We are used to this sort of thing.
3: Used to it? Then I guess right.
0: What do you mean?
3: I have often wondered about you two. In the old days, you liked to pretend you were fools. I could never understand why. Now it is quite clear. You are of the League of the Scarlet Pimpernel.
0: Well, perhaps. Anyhow, the point is, monsieur, we're here to take you back with us to England.
3: You have been sent by my cousin, Madame Jacques?
0: Not exactly.
3: But you know her and Emile.
0: It was from them we learned of your arrest and escape.
3: Yes, my arrest.
2: Madame Jacquet believes you were denounced by an enemy.
3: So it would seem. And yet, I thought I had no enemy.
0: In these days, who can tell?
3: True, monsieur, true.
2: You still have no idea, then, who gave you away?
3: None at all.
0: Perhaps
3: what, monsieur?
0: No, just a thought. Probably quite wrong. The sooner we begin our journey, the better. For safety's sake, we'll travel by night. Could you be ready this evening?
3: You take it for granted, I see, that I'll come with you.
0: But you must.
2: It'll be fatal for you to stay here.
3: They haven't found me yet.
2: They're bound to, sooner or later.
0: Tony's right. You can never be safe again in France.
3: Ah, no, I suppose not. Very well. If I must go, I must. This evening, you say, monsieur, I will be ready.
0: The escape route was functioning smoothly. And to avoid fatigue and unnecessary risk, we traveled by easy stages. Yet, in spite of everything, I still had that sense of uneasiness which had been with me ever since the beginning of our adventure. We were on the last stage now. It was midnight, and Dieppe lay a mere 20 miles ahead.
2: Another couple of hours, very most free.
3: And then,
2: monsieur, England.
3: How long will the crossing take?
2: Oh, if this weather holds, 12 hours.
3: Oh, we should be there before nightfall.
2: Well before.
3: Now, you have your own boat in Dieppe.
2: Not this time, but we have a friend. A fisherman, Jean Colbert.
3: It seems you have many friends. Your organization, if I may say so, is very complete.
2: Why, it needs to be, monsieur.
0: And then it happened. Half a dozen vague shadows loomed suddenly out of the darkness ahead.
4: Oh, hold together, everybody! It's an ambush.
0: Keep close together. Got only chance. You hear, monsieur? First chance you get, break clear and ride like a deuce for Dieppe. We'll meet at Colbert Cottage.
4: Now,
0: she's
4: everywhere.
2: If you can.
0: Well, about a second, they were among us, and the fight was on in earnest. The thick darkness was the presence of ally. In the apparent confusion, we worked our way steadily through the tracks till the open road lay ahead.
4: That's for you, my friend. And
5: And you!
6: Amateur! Life for it,
5: man! No!
6: Don't get old!
5: Wait here, Bertie! Let's all go!
6: Right! Guard! Luckily, our mounts were fresh, and the surprise of a sudden breakaway gained us a furlong or more before the pursuit began.
5: All right, monsieur.
7: Yes.
5: Not wounded?
7: Oh, I had a few blows, that was all.
6: Save your breath, you two. You'll need it.
0: At last. Yep. A thousand square. We abandoned our mounts and disappeared into the labyrinth of narrow streets that led to the waterfront. Our objective, Colbert's cottage.
5: Not far now, monsieur. Just round this corner.
0: That's it. The white face. By the key.
6: Go there! Go there!
0: All that day, we lay safely in Colbert's act while the search went on through the town. At dusk, Colbert would prepare a boat, and by midnight he judged it would be safe for us to leave. Meanwhile, as we waited, there were certain things to be said.
2: That was no accidental encounter, monsieur. They knew we were coming that way, and that's why they lay in wait for us.
3: But how could they have known?
2: Someone obviously warned us.
3: But who? But they still knew of our plans except our free self.
2: Duclos.
3: Duclos? Oh, no, I can't believe
2: it. Who else?
3: But he's been my faithful servant for years. It was he who planned my rescue. If he wanted to betray me, he could have done it a dozen times over.
0: You're quite right, of course, monsieur. It wasn't Duclos.
3: Then who? That's what I want to know. Who?
0: The same person who denounced you in the first place.
3: My unknown enemy.
0: Your unknown enemy, monsieur. Someone who's prepared to go to any lengths to destroy you.
3: But I tell you...
0: Someone who stands to gain by your death.
3: To gain?
0: Tell me, monsieur, this nephew of yours, Emile Jacquet. You know him well?
3: Naturally.
0: You trust him?
3: Implicitly.
0: He's your sole heir, I believe.
3: But you're not implicit.
0: I am sorry, monsieur, but the evidence is too strong to ignore.
3: What evidence? It is nonsense you are talking.
0: I wish I could believe it were.
3: Of course, it could be Emile. It all fits, doesn't it?
0: Only too well.
3: I refuse to accept that.
0: The facts are against you, monsieur. Emile was present when his mother told us of your arrest and escape. It was mentioned that he was your heir, and he went to great pains to assure us he wanted none of your money.
3: Well, he has always been an independent youngster.
0: And I believe he's determined to have your fortune by hook or by crook. And that's why he informed on you and brought about your arrest.
3: Or could he from London?
0: An anonymous letter in the right quarter will work wonders, monsieur. You may even have had a confederate in Paris.
3: But it is all pure conjecture.
0: Your escape was, of course, an unexpected blow to his plans. He guessed, as his mother did, who Tony and I were, and he knew we'd try to find you and help you. So he followed us to France.
2: Then he must have seen our meeting with Duclos.
0: Exactly.
2: Yes, and with you, monsieur.
0: He probably even saw us set out for the coast, guessed our destination would be Dieppe, and warned the military to watch out for us en route.
3: Oh, this is all very ingenious. The only flaw is that it happens to be quite untrue.
0: But the facts?
3: The facts are, monsieur, that I have known Emile since he was a baby, and I flatly refuse to believe he would ever do such a thing.
0: That just may be. But you're not out of the woods yet, you know.
3: Why, how do you mean?
0: Whoever your enemy may be, he's bound to try again. And I'm taking no more chances of you till we've delivered you safe and sound in London. Enemy patrols were so active in the streets of Dieppe that it was almost dawn before Colbert finally got us away. The wind had faded to a breeze, and it was approaching sunset when we ultimately reached Dover. We took rooms at the Fisherman's Rest, meaning to travel on to London next morning. I realized that if Michel's enemy was to make a final bid, it would have to be now. So as we left the company in the parlor and went upstairs, I outlined my plan.
3: You want us to change rooms, monsieur, but why?
0: Let us say I dislike the view from mine.
3: No. The real reason, please. You think there may be an attempt on my life?
0: It's possible.
3: Then why should not I be the one to meet it?
0: I'm probably a little bit more experienced at this sort of thing than you.
3: Even so.
0: Please, monsieur. I may be quite wrong, of course. I hope I am. Merely for caution.
2: I think you should do as Blakeney says.
3: Well, if you please.
0: Thank you. To make doubly sure, I'd be glad if you'd lock your door.
3: But, very well.
0: Good night, monsieur. We meet in the morning, I hope. Alone in Michel's room, I made up a dummy figure in his bed and waited. The parlor clock struck midnight. Then one. Then two. I began to think my fears were grounded. And I dozed off.
3: What was that?
0: I was awake. The door. Slowly, inch by inch, the door began to open. A shadow crossed the floor. The moonlight
3: flashed on naked steel, and a dagger sank and sank again into the dirt on the bed. I flung myself on the assassin. Tony! Quicker! Bring light!
5: I have got him.
2: Him? You mean her?
5: But he... Here we go!
2: Was you, Madame Jacquet.
4: Talk to me.
8: I hate you, Fanon. Fanusa, Patsy. I hate you all.
4: Bring me the knife. She stabbed herself. Get a doctor.
0: Too late, Commissaire. Come, Monsieur. There's nothing more you can do here.

0: Now, Marius Goring as the Scarlet Pimpernel.
1: It was later in London from Emile that we learned the whole truth.
2: You should never have left her the handling of all that money, Uncle Conroy. It was too much for her.
3: But my dear boy, your mother and I grew up together. We have always trusted her completely.
2: But you see, over here, she learned to gamble.
3: Gamble?
2: It's the fashion amongst a certain set. She was not a lucky gambler. She lost small sums at first and larger and larger. Your money, Uncle Conroy. Till finally she came desperate and I'm afraid a little mad. She knew if you were dead, the money would pass to me, and that I resolved not to take it, it would all be hers to do with as she wished.
3: So it was she who had me arrested.
1: And all the time I thought it was you.
3: Me?
1: That just shows how wrong you can be, doesn't it? My apologies, Emil. Come on, Tony.

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0: On your last trip, did you discover what the Earth people eat? 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
1: For MASH, get smash.
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7: Okay, this is Hop Harrigan coming in.
6: Yes, it's America's ace of the airwaves, coming in for another transcribed episode in the adventures of Hop Harrigan.
9: Gang, our topic for today is an amphibious plane, the Martin Mariner PBM-5A. An amphibian, first of all, is a jack of all trades. Since it can land on either land or water, its base of operations isn't as limited as either land or seaplanes. This gives a ship like the PBM-5A a great advantage over any other type of aircraft. It can operate out of advanced bases where there's no water to land on, or it can work at sea. In any emergency, amphibians can land wherever they are, whether over a lake, ocean, or dry land. The Martin Mariner amphibians are giant planes, the largest ships of their type in the world. Just over a year ago, the first experimental model was wheeled out of the Glen L. Martin plant and tests began. From A to Z, test pilots put the Mariner through her paces, thoroughly trying out every part of the ship. After the tests were concluded, the Navy showed how much it liked the Mariner by immediately ordering 24 PBM-5As from Martin. Since that time, testing has continued, both by Martin and Navy personnel. And right now, the original experimental ship is at a Martin plant being fitted with newly developed improvements designed to make the huge amphibian better than ever. Recently, the Navy renewed its confidence in the Martin Mariner by ordering another dozen ships. The first 24 will be ready next year, and the 12 just ordered will come off the line early in 1949. More later, so don't forget to listen. And now to our story. A former government war plant, built entirely under the desolate wastelands of the Black Mesa in Oklahoma, is the setting in which Hop and Tank have been introduced to the weird mystery of the Wailing Witches. Meeting Major McCall, their former commanding officer, in a windowless, bomb-proof underground chamber in the heart of the factory, the boys learned that something unexplainable, something inhuman, had destroyed three test models of a new jet-propelled flying wing. In our last episode, as the boys sat listening to the Major's story, the lights went out, and the ghastly shriek of the Wailing Witch echoed through the darkness. And when they tried to escape through the electronically controlled steel door, the warning buzzer sounded. They couldn't escape. Someone was jamming the mechanism. Suddenly, Hop made a startling announcement.
10: I smell smoke.
9: Smoke? You're imagining things, Hop.
10: I tell you, I smell smoke. Come on over here. I think it's coming from the air intake vent.
11: Good, and I wish we could see.
12: Hey, stay where you are. I've got some matches.
11: Oh, good.
12: There. It's not much of a light, but it'll help some.
11: And how? Where's that vent?
10: Over here, Tank.
12: I still don't smell it. Oh, yes, I do now.
11: Me too.
13: There, you see?
10: It is coming through the vent.
11: Great Scott. Something's burning in there.
10: If I could reach in.
11: Here, I'll get you a chair.
10: Oh, okay, hurry.
11: It's getting thick.
10: My matches, it won't hold out much longer. Ow! Wait a minute, I'll light another.
11: Hey, we're in luck. There's a couple of kerosene lamps over here.
10: Well, that's news to me. Must have been left here for just this kind of an emergency.
11: I'll bring them over.
10: Major, is there any way of communicating with the rest of the factory?
11: Yes. Why didn't I think of it before? There's a telephone over
10: here. Oh, give me the matches first, please, sir. I'll light the lamps.
11: Oh, of course. Here you are.
10: Oh, thanks.
11: Yeah, you better light only one of them, Hop. Use up less oxygen.
10: Uh-huh.
11: Now tell them what's happened. Have them tackle the ventilator from the other side.
10: And get them to open a door, too.
11: Right. Hello.
10: Well,
11: hello.
10: Now at least we can see something.
11: The smoke's getting bad.
10: Have them shut off the air, too, sir.
11: There's no answer.
10: What?
11: The line's dead.
10: Oh, great.
11: I'm going to raise some kid around here when we get out.
10: If we get out. Hank, hold the lamp as high as you can. I'm going to reach into the vent.
11: Watch yourself. I hope I can see. Smoke's awfully thick. Smells like oil smoke.
10: Well, Hop?
11: Tank, can you hold the lamp higher?
10: No. Besides, the smoke's choking off the flame. Right enough air up there. Can't you reach in, Hop?
11: Yeah. I'm trying, sir. I can feel something. It's cloth, I think. Jammed in tight.
10: Pull it out.
11: Just out of my reach.
10: My arms are longer. Let me up there.
11: Okay. Can't breathe anymore anyway.
10: Hey, Tank. Tie my handkerchief around your face.
11: No, we ain't got time. Please hold the lamp.
10: Yeah. I got it.
11: I'll get in there if I have to rip the vent apart.
10: Save your breath, fella. That smoke is fierce.
12: Hop.
10: Yes, sir.
12: My position is dangerous. The oxygen's burning up fast.
10: But you said a guard checked the door every hour.
12: Well, he won't be by for at least 45 minutes.
10: We can't last that long.
12: Tank, can you reach it?
11: Yeah. I got my hands on it, but it's jammed in tight. Kid, what?
12: How in heaven's name can the smoke be coming in?
10: Well, the vent isn't entirely blocked. Whatever's stuck there is feeding the fire.
11: Hey, I got it.
10: Good.
11: Oh, it's burnt.
10: Throw it down on the floor. We'll put out the fire.
11: Here.
10: Yeah. Hey, it's rags. Step on the Major. Put out the fire.
11: All right. Gosh, now the smoke's coming in fast.
10: Oh, there must be more rags in there.
11: I'll see.
10: Keep snapping it up.
12: Still smoldering.
10: Now, get that one over there.
12: Yeah, I got it.
11: I can't breathe no more. My lungs are burning up.
10: All right, come down then. I'll try again.
11: You can't reach.
10: Now, the vent's pretty wide. Maybe I can get my head and shoulders through.
12: Oh, it's impossible. You'd suffocate.
10: Yeah, but, Major, there must be something we can do. We can't just stay here and die.
12: Dan, come down at once.
11: Okay. Someone's bed down here.
12: Come on over to the door. Maybe who's ever jamming the mechanism is gone.
11: Could any air leak in around the edge?
12: No, the door fits in tightly.
11: It's channeled.
10: Hey, listen to that buzzer. The mechanism is still jammed.
12: It's no use.
11: Go ahead, Lance, out of here, Lance, out! Which mother?
12: Save your breath, Hank. He can't hear you. This is a soundproof room.
11: That buzzer will drive me nuts.
10: Hank, control yourself.
11: What do we do?
10: Nothing. Nothing except wait. Wait and pray.
13: Lying on the floor, taking every advantage of the last possible clear air, Hop, Tank, and Major McCall listened to the continuous sound of the warning buzzer. And as precious seconds pass, the never-ending buzzing seems to be ticking their lives away. Gang, you won't want to miss the startling climax of today's episode, so stand by. Now let's get back to the Martin Mariner, the new improved model of the wartime PBM. Most important use for these amphibs will be in patrol work, because the landing gear makes it possible for them to be used out of advanced bases not suitable for water landings. During cold weather, amphibians can be housed in heated hangars, and so be ready to take off at a moment's notice without any engine warm-up. They're always around, ready to tackle any mission without delay. For the delivery of emergency supplies, the amphibians can fly inland from any coastal base to a spot where the only landing place is a remote airstrip or a body of

0: on the takeoff. However, in many respects, they're the same as the combat PBMs. One new feature is lately developed steerable nose gear, designed to make the giant Mariner more maneuverable on land. When the new Martin amphibians are delivered to the Navy, another step forward will have been made in perfecting naval operations. As in the whole aviation industry, the Navy keeps looking forward to better planes. And say, gang, if you want to be a part of the aviation of the future, get ready now. For always remember, America needs flyers. And now, back to our story. Trapped in a sealed chamber filled with choking black smoke, Hawk, Tank, and Major McCall can only wait for the man jamming the electronically operated door to leave. There's no other way of escape. But as minute after minute flies by, bringing them closer to death, the warning buzzer still sounds its harsh, deadly note.
1: I can't take it anymore. I can't breathe.
2: I'm all worn out.
1: Press your face against the floor.
2: The air's clear down at the bottom.
1: Not now, it ain't. My lungs are gonna burst.
2: Breathe slowly, Tank. Up. Great Scott, it stopped.
1: You mean we can open the door?
2: Yes, get up.
1: The button, come on. Press the button. It's on the left. I can't find it.
2: A little more to the left. Right next to the door.
1: Yeah, I got it. It's opening.
2: Go on, Major.
1: Guys, it's almost as bad out here.
2: Keep going, Tank. Straight ahead.
1: Look, it's clearing now.
2: Yeah, a little farther and it'll be all right.
1: I can't believe it. Air. Fresh air.
2: Take long, deep breaths. Get all the smoke out of your lungs.
1: Hop, I never thought we'd get out alive. Guys, it don't make sense. What, Tank? Whoever locked us in there had us cold. We was going ashore.
3: He must have figured we were dead.
1: His plan backfired. The tunnel is almost as smoky as the room we were in.
3: Why did he beat it all of a sudden? He couldn't take it, huh?
1: Wait, what was that?
3: Hey, there's somebody up at the head of the tunnel.
1: Where?
3: There, you see? Just ducked around the corner.
1: He was wearing green coveralls. I saw him.
3: He must have kept us locked up.
1: Come on, boys.
3: After him. If I ever get my hands on him, I'll lock him in a corner. So help me.
1: Faster, Tank, faster.
3: It got much wind yet.
1: Around the corner. Here.
3: There's the door. It opens into the assembly hangars.
1: Yeah, I'll open it.
3: Hey, it's full of people.
1: Where'd they all come from?
2: Look at those green coveralls.
4: Major McCall! Huh.
2: Major Thank God's calling you, sir.
5: Yes?
4: We were worried about you, sir. Why, your face. Your clothes.
5: Only smoke. I'm all right.
4: Smoke? Well, then that's why the fire alarm rang.
5: Oh?
4: Yes, sir. It rang about 5 minutes ago. That's why everybody's here. But we couldn't trace the fire. The indicators weren't registered.
3: Jump it, Jennings. There he is.
2: The man in the green coverall?
3: Yeah, he's right next to that plane.
5: Why, Tank, that's impossible.
2: What do you mean, sir?
5: That man is Simon Gore, the inventor of the flying wing.
0: Tank's fury quickly subsides and turns to utter amazement. He looks questioningly at Hop, but the young pilot only frowns and shakes his head. He is just as bewildered. He was sure the man he saw in the tunnel wore green coveralls, and now the only person in the entire hangar so dressed is the inventor of the plane. It just doesn't make sense.
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3: Special Agent Z reporting for duty.
1: Agent Z, I have just received a report from Operative L6, who is in the Orient. A spy named Franz Robita, who has caused a great deal of trouble out there, sailed for this port recently. According to L6's information, Robita is coming here under the direct orders of the military group which controls the government of the aggressor in the Far East. He will undoubtedly work with agents of a certain European power when he reaches here. His ship docks today. Here is his picture and record. Check on his activities. Keep me informed.

0: That afternoon, the spy, Franz Robida, landed. Both his luggage and his person received unusually close attention from the customs officials. They found nothing. However, one fact proved that K7's suspicions were well grounded. A large black sedan waited for him and took him to his hotel. Agent Z and Pat watched from their car.
1: Well, Pat, we're fortunate in one thing. He's stopping at the Savoy. Yes, they're unloading his luggage.
2: Well, Abed is the man with the pipe in his mouth. The one talking to the driver?
1: Yes. Well, Pat, take the wheel of this car.
2: All right.
1: I want you to follow the black sedan that brought him to the hotel. Find out where it goes, and then get in touch with me through K7. I'm leaving you here.
2: Right. He's still talking to the driver, Z.
1: Yes, and in just a minute, I'll know what he's saying. And do you see the doorman standing at his side?
2: Yes.
1: Well, that's Henry. He's been at the Savoy for years. He's also with Scotland Yard. All right, Pat. The other car is pulling away. Follow it.

0: Hello, Henry.
1: Agent Z.
0: Did you notice the man who just came in the black sedan?
1: Yes, sir.
0: Anything suspicious?
1: Why, no, sir. He told the driver to give his employer his compliments and asked him if he would have dinner with him here tonight.
0: And the answer?
1: Well, the driver of the car said that his employer had already instructed him to say he would come here between 8 and 9 tonight,
0: sure.
1: Sir.
0: Well, keep your eyes and ears open, Henry. The man who got out of the car and went in to register is a spy. His name is Franz Robita.

0: Agent Z entered the hotel and talked with the manager. A few minutes later, two electricians arrived from Scotland Yard and installed some special equipment. Shortly after nine that night, Robida received his visitor. The two went immediately to the almost deserted grill room.
1: A table for two, please. That one over there, that is quiet.
2: I am very sorry, sir. That particular table is engaged. If you will take this one in the corner here.
1: It will be all right. If you will bring us some wine, please. Napoleon Solera, vintage of 1896.
2: At once, sir.
3: You know how to order, my friend.
1: Thank you, Excellency.
3: You had no trouble landing.
1: I am not sure. They found nothing, if that is what you mean. Yet the customs men went through my luggage and my person much more thoroughly than is usual.
3: Peculiar. No one knew you were coming.
1: It might have been my imagination. It has been a long trip, and I am carrying a document of the utmost importance that must be delivered directly to your leader.
3: The document is safe?
1: Yes.
3: You did not leave it in your room?
1: It is safe, Excellency. I prefer not to reveal how it is carried. I do not trust even this place.
3: Of course, you're quite right.
1: Now, tomorrow morning I will cross the channel. In 3 days I will return. I understand I am to work with you.
3: Yes, there is much to be done here. Recently there have been many buildings dynamited in this country. Others have been blamed, but we have been responsible for much of the destruction.
1: The work is to go on.
3: Yes. This country must be kept so busy with its affairs at home, it will not have time to intervene in other parts of the world. Our campaign is to tie in with one in the East, and in this week... Whom are you watching?
1: That girl who is near the door. It may be only a coincidence, but I saw her at the dock this afternoon. She was talking with a customs official who examined my luggage.
3: So?
1: She may have followed me here.
3: Well, there is a way of finding out. You stay here at the table. I'm going to make a telephone call.
2: You are leaving, sir?
3: Why don't you go to the telephone? Where is the nearest one?
2: Through this door to your left, sir.
3: Thank you. Hello? Hello, Hans? I am at the Savoy with Robida. We believe a girl has followed him here. In a few minutes, we will leave the hotel and drive to the suburbs. The usual place. If the girl follows us, seize her. You know what to do. Be ready to act in half an hour.
0: A little later, both men left the hotel. As they suspected she would, Pat followed them, using the car she and Agent Z had used in the afternoon. The spy, and the one whom he called Excellency, drove to the outskirts and stopped their car. Pat also stopped, an eighth of a mile behind. As she did, a man stepped to the side of her car.
4: I wonder why they've stopped here. They've come out here to talk. These plans will fail. Who are you?
5: That does not matter, mademoiselle.
4: If you're attempting to hold me up...
5: It is not a hold-up. Hey, you will move over. I will drive your car. Now move, you will feel this gun.
4: What are you going to do?
5: I am going to get in with you. Don't try to reach for your gun.
4: Where are you taking me?
5: You will learn that soon enough. Give me your gun.
4: I haven't one.
5: There you lie. Give me your bag. I thought so. Now sit quiet. If you attempt to get out or to call to anyone, I think you know what will happen.

0: Pat disappeared into the night. A few minutes later, the spy and his companion returned to the hotel. The next morning, the spy, Robida, left his room. As he stepped into the hallway, he found Agent Z waiting for him.
1: What are you doing outside my door?
2: If you had waited a minute more, you'd have found out, Robida. Step back into your room.
1: What do you mean by pointing that gun at me?
2: Step back into your room, I said. Put your hands over your head. That's better. Now turn around. All right. Arms down behind you. Move. Those handcuffs on, I know you won't try anything. Now sit down on this straight chair and answer my questions.
1: What do you want to know?
2: Where is Miss Norwood?
1: I do not know what you are talking about.
2: Now don't lie. It won't do you any good. You've been followed since the minute you entered this hotel. When the man from your council called on you last night, there was a dictaphone under the table in the grill room. Records were made of everything you said.
1: I do not believe you.
2: Your companion has already been seized by the guard. Now, I ask you again, where is Miss Norwood?
1: I do not know.
2: Then we'll stay here until a report comes in. I want to look this room over.
1: There is nothing here.
2: Nothing except the document which you were going to deliver to your leader. Oh, do you want me to take that pipe out of your mouth? You can't smoke with your hands behind you.
1: Wait. You have caught me. Light my pipe for me, and I will tell you where the document is. If you have heard anything, there is no use of my bluffing.
2: Well, I thought you'd come to your senses, Robida. Is the pipe filled?
1: Yes, if you will just hold a match, please.
2: Here you are.
1: Thank you.
2: Wait a minute. Give me that pipe.
1: What are you doing? Do not take it out of my mouth.
2: Robida, you've had that pipe in your mouth every time I've seen you. How does it happen there are no ashtrays in this room?
1: But this is a hotel room. The maid did not leave one.
2: I don't believe you. When I started to put down this match I lighted your pipe with, I discovered there was no ashtray. A man who smokes a pipe constantly would knock it out in an ashtray. I think I'll empty your pipe now.
1: No, let me smoke
2: Wait.
1: It.
2: Just as I thought. A folded message on thin paper in the bottom of your pipe. This is your secret document. A few puffs and you would have burned the evidence against you. It's no use, Robida. I arrest you as a spy. But Pat...
3: K-7 found me, Z. Yes? I came here. I heard your voice from outside. Have you found the secret document?
2: Yes, Robida carried it in his pipe. At the first sign of danger, he could have burned it. And the case is closed, Pat.

0: Special Agent Z reporting K-7. Robita is under arrest. A secret document was seized and decoded. It was of the utmost importance. Seven persons, including a high member of another country's consulate staff, are under arrest. Robita will face the firing squad.
1: There are many tricks used by spies to carry messages. You will hear of others in future stories. A successful spy must not only know how to get information, he must also send that information to his superiors. Sometimes the latter is his most difficult assignment. Listen for my next story. This is K7 speaking.

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Log entry: The Catch Scarlet Queen, Philip Kearney, Master. Position: 3 degrees 12 minutes north, 100 degrees 20 minutes east. Wind brisk, sky overcast. 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

0: In the 4 days that had passed since we'd cleared Singapore Harbor, weather conditions had changed from calm and fair to roaring gales. And on the fifth night, we were still feeling our way northward through the Malacca Strait.
1: What a night, Skipper.
0: You can have it, mate. It's the sloppiest weather we've hit since we left the state.
1: Oh, go on below and get something dry on outside of you and something wet inside of you. Skipper, I'll take over.
2: Okay, Red. I can use both.
0: I made a few steps toward the cabin passageway when a hail from the bow lookout stopped me.
2: Position than I thought. There it is. The devil, there's a string of them. It's buoyant right at the harbor.
1: The harbor. Well, we can use it. Please be free.
0: Life raft, all right. But there wasn't much life left in the single passenger when we got her aboard.
3: All right, easy there.
4: Here, we'll get her between us.
0: Never mind, man. Yeah. Better put her down in the lee of this hatch.
3: Right there. Okay.
0: She wasn't in shape to be carried anyplace. I knew when I saw the reddened water that dripped from her clothing that she was suffering from more than exposure.
5: Here we.
0: She was dying from bullet wounds.
5: Here we. Machine guns. Don't go, machine guns.
0: What?
5: Stay away. The lights.
0: No, you're all right. We'll get you ashore as soon as we can. We're heading right for the harbor.
5: Oh, there is no harbor.
0: Now, just take it easy. Try to rest.
5: Listen. I'm all right. I know what I'm saying. Those lights.
0: What about them?
5: The ship wrecked following those lights. They were machine guns. Everybody killed.
0: What?
5: There's no harbor. Some kind of trap. Those lights. They're rocks. Rocks.
0: Yeah.
2: Hey, stand by to come about! Start her about, Red! Start her about if she jives! We're bearing...

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The Scarlet Queen, proudest ship to plow the seas, bound for uncharted adventure. 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

0: way. Just enough engine to keep her bow into the wind.
1: Oh, she's skipper. She's a game little.
2: Yeah, Gallagher, she's dead. She was full of machine gun slack.
1: What kind of deal is that?
2: I don't know. Let's go in the cabin and have a drink, shall we?
1: Yeah. Are you just going to leave her here on deck, skipper?
2: I'll have the crew wrap her in some sailcloth. I'm afraid that's the best we can do for her now.

0: Skipper. Ah, that was a devil of a deal, that poor dame.
1: What do you think, Red? We'll up sail in about 20 minutes and take it to Penang.
0: What was the name of the ship, did she say?
1: No. You know what she kept talking about while she could talk?
0: No, what?
1: About keeping us off that reef. That's all she talked about.
0: Hmm.
1: It's a trap of some kind.
0: Those boys.
1: Those boys are strung out to fool you into thinking it's a safe harbor, but they lead right to a reef.
0: And that's how her ship was wrecked.
1: Then when the poor guys tried to land, they were machine gunned. From what she said, somebody was operating a big light ashore, picking off all the survivors like clay pigeons.
0: Sounds like salvage pirates, doesn't it?
1: Sounds like it. What else?
0: What is that joint, you know?
1: No, I'm not so sure of our position in this weather. I haven't had a sextant sight since yesterday. I'm afraid we have to lay to out here until the weather clears before we can find out.
0: I don't suppose it matters much what the place is, does it, Skipper? Anybody they'd be crazy to go in there to investigate with a flock of machine guns waiting for them, wouldn't they?
1: Sure.
0: Yeah.
1: What would they get out of it outside a shot of?
0: That's right. Well, why don't you pour another drink, Skipper?
1: Yeah, sure, Rick. You know, one way you look at it, she saved the queen.
0: She? The lady.
1: Yeah.
0: Well, thanks.
1: Maybe even our lives.
0: Yeah, but we'd be nuts to bust in there and get a ship full of slugs and get knocked around.
1: Sure. None of our business if somebody's got a paying deal working.
0: No.
1: They got her ship, but they didn't get ours. That's what counts.
0: Yeah. We got a time contract on the cargo we got aboard, haven't we? Yeah. We'd lose a lot of money even if we were only one day late getting to Penang. Isn't that right? How much?
1: $500.
0: What?
1: We'd lose $500.
0: Hmm. I'll split it with you, Skipper.
1: The devil you will, Gary.
0: Well, I meant
1: if my
0: you
1: ship
0: want...
1: she saved.
0: Yeah.
1: I'll take the loss.
0: Oh,
1: did you think I'd sail away and leave that death trap in operation? Who's ever behind those phony lights is going to have some visitors.

0: The morning broke grim and lowering. The wind had lightened. We stood in toward the island. Giant rocks with razor-sharp edges crouched near the shore like sea monsters with open jaws. We saw the false buoyage leading straight for the rocks. One light even mounted on a cliff ashore. And some wreckage from a ship bobbed in the water. The cliffs that faced us had blotted out any view of the other side of the island. But when we started to circle it, we found the real anchorage. A small bay rimmed by a strip of beach. Then out of the brush that bordered the beach, there swarmed the mangiest group of men I've ever seen. Moros, Malays, mongrels. About 20 of them. Armed to the teeth.
1: Captain Kearney, sir, there they are. Shall we open fire?
2: No, hold it, Nelson.
3: What kind of reception is that? They're waving to us. I don't trust them, Skipper. It's another trick.
0: Don't worry, Gallagher. I don't trust them either. But you can't open fire on a guy's face when he's holding out his hand to shake you.
3: Yeah, well, they aren't shaking mine. Look at them. The scum of the sea. And those aren't lay Yankees they're waving.
0: No, they're well armed. Then why didn't they take cover so they could ambush us when we come ashore? Why show themselves and offer a perfect target?
3: They're tricky, Skipper.
0: That tall one there, the big guy without a shirt, he must be the boss, huh?
3: Yeah. Look at him grin. You'll be grinning without those teeth.
0: Go tell the crew to stay out of sight and stand by, Red. You and I will put the small boat over the side.
4: Okay, okay, lay off. Lay off the boat.
5: We can get it up on the beach ourselves.
0: From the deck. His features were Korean and scarred. He was built like a wedge from his narrow hips up to his heavy shoulders. The build that spelled trouble.
6: All right, you men, go on to what you want.
0: But his greeting made me wonder what kind of trouble.
7: Welcome, gentlemen. You wasted no time in accepting my invitation, especially considering the storm.
0: Yeah. Some people weren't so lucky in that storm.
7: Yes, as a matter of fact, we did catch a little something in our trap last night. Not much, but it helps. But you, of all men, know how that is, huh?
0: Yeah, every little bit helps, huh?
7: Exactly, Captain. Since my ship was smashed on this reef, I've been hard put for profitable occupation. And this salvage work makes me feel that I'm accomplishing something.
3: Yeah, nice you can keep your hand in.
0: Yeah. Just how many ships have you collected?
7: Half a dozen. All small, but they add up. Sometimes my friend, the sea, sends them to me. And sometimes I, Kim, have to give my old friend a hand.
0: So you rigged the lights, huh, Kim?
7: Right. Last night's accident was literally a windfall, coming as it did on the eve of your arrival.
0: Yeah. Nice stroke of luck.
3: A little rough on the crew, maybe, but...
7: Oh, come, my friends. You two are all the sailors as practical as I am, from what I've heard about you. Now, come on, here's the trail to the camp.
0: Yeah, sure. Tell me, exactly what have you heard about it?
7: Don't be modest, Captain. Your reputation has preceded you. That's why I was so sure you'd accept my proposition. All three of us have the same appreciation for the prophets of the high seas.
0: The three of us?
7: What a trio. I, Kim, the most clever salvage artist of the China coast. And you. Aha.
0: Yeah, what about us?
7: Only the most infamous buccaneers of the South Pacific. And I suppose I should feel greatly honored that two such celebrated pirates come when I ask them to.
3: Oh, look, you're overdoing it a little, aren't you, Ken?
7: Hardly, Mr. McPherson. Every skipper in these waters is afraid of Cash Wilson and Scotch McPherson. But tell me, Wilson, how did you and your first mate manage to respond to my proposition so soon? Huh?
0: Well, it was a matter of luck. A good ship and a good helmsman, McPherson.
7: Yes, I envy you that ship. One reason I made my offer was the reputation of your catch.
0: I hope you don't have any salvage ideas.
3: Yeah, a couple of men did.
7: We'll make this the fair partnership. Share and share alike. Well, Wilson, do we understand each other?
0: Now, let me get this straight, Kim. We provide the ship, huh?
7: I thought that was agreed.
0: What have you got to offer?
7: Well, like I explained in the message, salvage worth a good price in certain ports. Now everything is packed and ready to load aboard your ship. It shouldn't take more than a couple of hours. And then we'll leave.
0: I say.
7: Wang Kuchok! Jungi Bungdol! Jungaya Kucho Kamamoit! Sitkai Haiti! Mexico! Then Nai Sorai!
2: Akosam Nina! Akira Ha! Kitam Nina!
7: Malay! Malay! Hai! Malay! Hai!
3: Miss McPherson? Captain Wilson?
0: You better help Mr. Choi. See that he finds everything okay on the ship.
7: Yeah. I'll go ahead, McPherson, and see that they get started with the loading.
0: Yeah, okay.
3: Red, what's the deal, Skipper? What kind of game is this we're playing? Who am I?
0: I gather you're my mate, and you and I have built up a reputation in these parts as a couple of grade-A pirates.
3: Oh, that's great. Just great. Well, I guess we better figure something out before somebody hangs us from a yard on.
0: Red. Let them go on with their loading. If we can get them all aboard, we'll lock them in a hold and give a nice, fast passage to the British authorities in Penang.
3: Yeah, but let's hope they don't tumble. That we're not Wilson and McPherson.
0: All right, stick with them while they're loading the small boat, Red. Get aboard before they do and tip off the crew. Tell them they never heard of Gallagher or Carney. You got to play it this way.
3: Okay.
0: Hold it.
3: Huh?
0: Here comes the Russo-Korean. Okay, McPherson, get started.
3: Okay, I'll see you down there.
7: Right. It will require about 20 trips in this small boat, Captain.
0: Oh, okay, Kim. My crew will stow the stuff as your boys put it aboard. McPherson will handle it.
7: Good, good. Well, that leaves you and me a few hours of leisure in which to get acquainted. Wilson, I can tell you that we're looking forward to getting a deck under our feet again after 3 months of rotting ashore.
0: Yeah, I can see how you would.
7: Come with me, Wilson. I believe I have a little surprise for you.
0: Another?
7: A pleasant one, I'm sure. This way. It's only a few short steps. Mind the brush.
8: Well, this, I take it, is headquarters.
7: Yes, it is humble, but we're involved in the way of life here. Most of the ships that were unfortunate enough to run aground here were well outfitted, while unfortunately we were not quite able to rescue any of the passengers or crews. We were able to rescue some furniture, even cookstoves and generators for power and light. Here we are, Wilson. What do you think?
0: Quite a housing project.
7: Built entirely of salvage materials.
0: Uh-huh. And this little mansion is where you bunk, huh?
7: If it seems a bit pretentious, there's a reason. As you know.
0: I have no doubt.
7: Su Ling not only demands these comforts, in my opinion, she deserves them.
0: Su Ling?
7: No other. I imagine you're looking forward to seeing her again, huh?
0: Oh, yeah, I am.
7: I understand that you were old friends. Hey, come on.
0: Yeah.
7: Go right in. Well, Su Ling, here is your old friend, Captain Wilson.
9: Captain Wilson?
0: She was Chinese and young, in a rough cotton shirt, loose cotton trousers. She looked at me. My hand was moving toward my automatic. She looked at Kim. His fingers were already wrapped around his. Then she looked back at me as if she was waiting for one of us to start something.
7: Your old friend, my lotus blossom.
9: But not like my old friend at all.
7: What is this?
9: No, you're not acting at all like Cash Wilson I know.
7: Explain yourself, my dream of love.
9: Cash, for heaven's sake, is this the way to greet an old friend?
0: I'm sorry, Su Ling. It's just that
9: I... Yeah, that's more like it. Come here, Cash. Let me look at you.
0: Yeah. Sure. And let me look at you. Baby, you're more beautiful than I realize.
9: You have not changed, Cash. Still the same sweet liar. But I love it, darling. I really love it.
0: Yeah. How long has it been, anyway?
9: San Francisco?
0: Yeah.
9: Oh, 4 years at least, I guess, hasn't it?
0: That long?
9: The old Manchu Temple on Grant Avenue.
0: Yeah.
9: You know how I met this barnacle sea dog, Kim?
7: By heart, my passion flowers. You were doing your...
9: My artistic oriental interpretive dance. And he broke my balloon with a lighted cigarette. You remember, Cash?
0: Yeah. I was quite the cut-up in those days.
9: Well, don't stop now. My husband is a very understanding man. Are you not, Kim?
7: Very understanding. Up to a point, my lotus blossom.
9: Well, would you tell me about yourself, Cash? As if I haven't heard.
0: Well, I guess the word does get around, huh?
9: You have made quite a name for yourself.
0: Yeah, I have.
8: Made quite a name for myself.
7: Well, I owe you an apology, Wilson. For just a moment there, it occurred to me that perhaps you were not Cash Wilson at all.
8: What gave you that crazy idea?
7: The fact that you made no mention of Su Ling after coming here from Singapore on her behalf.
8: I wasn't quite sure of you either, Kim. I found it pays to be careful in this.
7: You're right, Wilson. Well, now that I've given you your little surprise, I trust you and my angel of beauty have some old memories to relive for a few minutes. I'd like to have a few words with Mr. McPherson, Wilson. You'll join me when you're ready.
8: Yeah, all right. Well, well, here we are, huh, Su Ling?
9: Listen, I do not care who you are. I must talk to you.
8: Where can I meet you later? I can't leave him alone with my maid. I gotta get down there.
9: Meet me right after dark on the beach at the north end of the bay on the blinker
8: light. All right, gorgeous. It's a date. How are we doing, McPherson?
10: Doing all right, Skipper. We'll be loaded by sundown.
8: Good, then we'll leave at dawn.
7: We'll have to destroy the voyage. I don't like loose ends.
8: Oh, that's easy. Puncture the boys. We'll let the sea cover up for it.
10: How about the big light up on those rocks?
7: Never mind. It was here when we came. It's a ship blinker. Who knows? It may serve a useful purpose in some future emergency. It may even save a life.
8: You're getting charitable, Kim.
7: I'm a very charitable man when it does not interfere with my profit.
8: Ah, you got a great code of ethics.
7: Like your own, Wilson, it serves my purpose. And I'm honest in my way. That's why I don't bother to remove that blinker light. It's the property of others.
8: By nightfall, the job was done. The cargo was aboard. And the last boatload of Kim's crew, supervised by Gallagher, were rowing out to the Queen. Kim headed for the camp for a final checkup. I slipped out of sight and started up the beach. Su Ling was waiting for me at the end of the bay.
9: They are gone?
8: Yeah. They're all aboard but Kim. He went up to the camp.
9: And he's looking for me. Listen, Captain, whoever you are.
8: Used to be Phil Kearney, and I'm sorry I didn't meet you behind your bubble in that Grand Avenue dive, beautiful. Say, who is this guy, Cash Wilson?
9: The worst man I ever knew, except my husband. They certainly deserve each other. That is why I suggested Wilson in the first place.
8: You were the one who wanted to bring him together?
9: Yes, I had a reason. I got Kim to send two of our natives in handmade tampon to Singapore. They had message from me asking Wilson to come. I had my idea. Of course, Kim had his.
8: Mm-hmm. What's the rest of the deal?
9: As soon as he gets aboard, Kim plans to take over your ship.
8: Yeah?
9: You know what for?
8: I'm beginning to catch on.
9: To use as his own for piracy.
8: Well, that doesn't surprise me somehow. Where'd you find a nice guy like that to marry?
9: I would have gotten rid of him. You had not interfered.
8: Me interfered? This island could have been in anybody's way. What do you mean?
9: I talked him into sending for Cash Wilson because I knew they would be at one another's throats over me. And I knew Cash would win. Even that would be better than Kim. And then you show up.
8: I'm sorry, Su Ling. No matter how you look at it, I'm sorry.
9: Then why don't you kill him? I warn you. You know what he's going to do? Stop him and get me away from him.
8: You know I might just do that, Gordon. He doesn't know it, but that's what we came in here for.
7: You do not know it, Captain Kearney. But I am glad to learn of it before it's too late.
9: No.
7: Careful, Captain. There's no truer gun than this.
9: Then wait. Wait.
7: First, him. Captain Kearney, I must ask you to hand over your gun. Quickly.
8: Yeah.
7: And you, Su Ling, were planning to get rid of me,
9: what?
7: Huh?
9: No.
7: Well, I want to thank you for relieving me of you.
9: No, Kim. No, Kim.
7: Don't cry. I don't like it. I don't like crying. I said don't cry. Don't cry.
8: I was on top of him before he could turn back to me. As big as he was, I hadn't counted on the strength that he had. But I learned in the space of a few seconds. His right arm was a club and attempted collapsing into the brush. I didn't go back to the beach. All I could think of was getting away. I ran for a few yards. I realized that I was stopped. The cliff loomed ahead of me. I had to turn and face Kim's bullets or climb. I climbed. I dragged myself upward, putting my hands where there was no place to grip. Putting my feet where there was no foothold.
11: Jim stopped firing, I knew why. He was starting up the cliff after me.
12: You won't get away, Connie!
11: I moved faster. I reached the top and scrambled over the edge. And I stopped. The big blinker light was a few feet away, blinking out in the straight. The light that Jim had so charitably said might save someone's life. Jim was nearing the top now. I could hear him scrambling up the cliff. I got to the light. I swung it around. I put my shoulder to it. Tilted it down. Till it shone into his eyes.
12: Connie, what are you doing?
11: Blinded by the thousands of candle power, he hesitated momentarily long enough for me to pry loose a boulder with my heel. I kept the light in his face.
12: I'll get you yet.
11: I worked the boulder to the edge.
12: I'll get you.
11: It balanced for a moment. And then I sent it crashing down. Jim reacted to the sudden pain and missed his foothold. He plunged to the rocks below.

0: We didn't wait for dawn. With the incoming tide, we left the bay and headed out into Malacca Strait with more cargo than we'd entered with. The next afternoon, we docked at Penang, discharged our cargo consigned and salvaged, turned our free passengers over to the authorities, and stood out with empty holds in an order to pick up Silicon in Surabaya. There was a good fresh breeze sweeping out from the Malay Peninsula, going to waste and eager to be caught. Gallagher shouted the crew to the job of catching it.
1: Stop it, chief! Make sail!
0: The mainsail climbed into place and blossomed out, caught with wind. The jibs went out. Then the mizzen. And the Scarlet Queen, light in the hull from lack of cargo ballast, took a frivolous pitch and skipped like a schoolgirl onto her course.
2: Well, Captain Wilson,
3: any sign of some good pirate loot?
0: That wasn't funny, Red. That Tim wasn't kidding.
3: No, I know he wasn't, Skipper. I was just trying to cheer you up. Did he really mean to kill her, or was that a wild shot he was throwing at you?
0: It wasn't wild.
3: Yeah, well, you kind of paid it off, didn't you?
0: Not the way I would have liked to. I was a little late.
3: Oh, come on, Skipper. There's a bright side. The Peninsula Company didn't fine us for being late with that cargo. And those cops thanked us for what we did. And we didn't go onto that reef ourselves.
0: Yeah, I guess that's one way to look at it, Red.
3: Yeah.
0: The Queen wouldn't have looked so good hung up on those rocks.
3: That's right. And we can thank that poor dame on the life raft for saving the Queen.
0: And our necks, too.
3: You know, Skipper, we get saved every once in a while by a woman.
0: Yeah, well, they're kind of handy to have around once in a while.
4: But I like the one we got around all the time.
0: Yeah, I'll bet.
3: To the Queen, Skipper.
0: To the Scarlet Queen. After you, mate. After you.

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0: Age of the Scarlet Queen stars Elliot Lewis as Phil Kearney with Ed Max as Gallagher. And tonight featured William Conrad as Kim with Lillian Bayef as Su Ling. Music scored and conducted by Richard Orant. The Scarlet Queen, produced by James Burton, is written by Gil Dowd and Bob Tallman.
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1: African drums are talking. Over arid veldt, through forests, sinister in their untamed beauty, over steaming primeval swamp whose fever-ridden vapor holds the white man at bay, over untold distances of undulating plain, the drum notes travel. Eaten with distance and then reborn as village by village relays the message, the drums bring you a story of Africa. In the village of the leopard men, the professor, Jack, Lorna, and Nguru saw a beautiful girl known as the Witch of the Moon apparently change herself into a leopard, a feat which she is supposed to be able to effect at will. During the night, the professor sees a leopard slinking outside his hut. He is positive it's the beast into which Ifabe, the girl, is supposed to change herself. And to support his contention that the girl and the beast are two separate entities, Nguru, Jack, and the professor trail the animal. They find it sitting on the roof of a hut just outside the village. As the flashlight beam is turned directly onto it, the beast starts to spring and the professor shoots. At that moment, Nguru drops the light. The snarls of the animal change to the groaning of a woman. And when the light is again turned on, they find Ifabe, Witch of the Moon, wounded.
2: Give me the light, Nguru. Hold her head up, Jack. Nothing serious. Just grazed the side of the head. See any other marks?
3: No, none, sir.
2: Nothing on the shoulders or down the back?
3: No. A touch on the head is all.
2: That's strange. Well, what do you make of it, Jack?
3: Well, I don't know what to make of it, sir. I'm completely at a loss. I'm almost afraid to think.
2: Well, in that case, don't try to, boy. Just accept it. We shot at a leopard from a distance of 20 yards and it turned into a woman.
3: But we all saw the beast. It was crouching there on the roof of the hut and...
2: Yeah, forget it. That's the simplest thing to do. Yeah. Just before she fainted, she said we'd broken the law, eh?
3: Yes, and... But it was written in the moon.
2: I want to get a good look at that hut. Can you follow me back to the village and...
4: Oh, the white man...
3: She's coming out of it, sir.
4: Broken the law. And Ifabe is dying.
2: I don't think so, Ifabe. You won't die as easily as that.
4: Does the white man believe now?
2: Possibly. Keep your hand away from that wound. I'll dress it as soon as we get back to the hut. Stand her up, Jack.
3: Right.
2: Can you walk, Ifabe?
4: The forest moves under my feet.
2: Well, then Nguru will have to carry you.
5: Buona. Nguru carry no woman.
2: Well, I have a good mind to make you do it for dropping that light.
4: If Bobby can walk, white man.
2: Good. Then we'll get back to the village. Lead the way, Bobby. You know the ground.
4: Yes, white man.
3: Shall I carry her, sir? She doesn't look really fit.
2: No, Jack. She's fit enough. I think she wanted you to carry her. That's why I suggested Nguru. I'm wondering what her game is. That wound in her head is...
3: Look... She's taking to that narrow path.
2: Well, that's better than walking in this grass. Nguru, what made you drop that flashlight just when I fired?
5: Bwana, devil him throw spirit runga. Rauna, see.
3: Well, there's a mark on his wrist. As if something had hit him.
2: I've no doubt at all that something did hit him. Must have been a very useful spirit club at all events.
3: Well, there's Lorna, standing at the door of her hut talking to someone.
2: Looks like Malini, the witch doctor. Wonder what he wants.
3: Do you think there'll be trouble when he sees Ifabe's wound?
2: No, I don't think so. It's very slight.
6: Where did you go, Father? I've been frightened. I heard a shot and dressed quickly. Then the witch doctor called me out. He said you'd shot a leopard and... Well, the way he said it frightened me.
2: Well, now, don't worry, Lorna. It's all right. Go into my hut, Ifabe.
5: White man, you have broken the law.
2: How do you come by the knowledge so quickly, Malini?
5: I have a medicine that tells me many things.
2: Well, then go to your hut and make medicine to tell you how Ifabe came by her wound. For no bullet of mine has made it. Come on, Jack. Get some hot water ready. We don't want infection to set in here.
5: Malini, it is I, Adako. What need you, Adako? The moon is about to set. You should be in your hut.
7: I am a warrior. I need no sleep. What do the white people at this hour with Ifabe?
5: She has a wound. The big white man makes medicine for it.
7: It is a trick of Ifabe to be near the little white dog. She has no eyes for me since he came to the village.
5: What would you, Adako? You cannot kill him. The big white man is powerful, and their black warrior has quick eyes.
7: But there are ways, Melini. You have no liking for these people.
5: No. They are too inquisitive, and they mock my medicine.
7: But they shall learn that Melini is as powerful as the moon, and that his medicines are numbered with the grasses of the forest.
5: That may be. What would you, Adako?
7: You have seen how Ifabi looks at this white man. You have seen her walk before him. You have seen how she took his brain that he may desire her. In your wisdom, Melini, and the wisdom that was your father's before you, surely there is a secret way.
5: Yes, there is a way. Come into my house and leave your spear in the entrance. But it is a costly fetish, Adako.
7: And the price, Melini?
5: 50 rods and 2 bags of salt.
7: And because it is to your benefit as well as mine, I will pay you half of that price.
5: It is well. But no man shall know of the palaver, or your death is assured.
7: No man shall know unless it be from your own tongue. What is this fetish?
5: In the making, it requires the blood of a cockerel fresh killed. To that is added a measure of your own blood. Clay taken from the bed of the river of forgotten people when the moon is but orimed, mixed with the blood and made into the image of the white man. When this is completed, my magic begins.
7: Ko, you have these things.
5: They are here. The clay was obtained by Mtkama, whose crops were destroyed 5 moons ago. His enemy is now dead. Are you ready to begin?
7: I am ready.
5: Then get me the chicken that sleeps in the corner. The fire is low.
7: It is here, Melini. This is a sharp knife.
5: I use only the knife fashioned by my grandfather in the fires of the great wizard. Hold the head over this bowl. It is done. Hold your arm over the bowl. It is enough. This leaf will stop the bleeding. Hold it to the wound. Now a tail feather from the chicken. See this powder? It is the dried blood of an owl. It shall carry my magic through the air to the white man. I mix it in the bowl. Dig, Adako. Dig with your fingers a hand span from the outer edge of the fire where you stand. The clay is there. Give it to me. Put the body of the chicken in the hole and cover it, that its soul may sleep in comfort.
7: It is done, Melini.
5: Good. Face now the east. Dwell strongly in thought upon the white man, for Melini weave the thought into the image. Oh, sisters of darkness, from the shadow of the Black Mountain, where rises the river of forgotten people, send out thy power. Take the shadow of the white man in the name of Uzuri Wakoputeza Akili. Bring life to this image that it may feel the urge of death. The word is spoken. Mshimba. See, Adako, the image is made.
7: What is there for me to do, Melini?
5: You shall take this image in your left hand. With your right hand, pierce it with this long needle, working ever over each part of the body towards the heart. Have patience. The sisters of the mountain will not be hurried. Remember, from the remotest part,

0: heart to the heart and dwell strongly in thought upon the white man.
1: Zemahayo, Milini.
0: I make magic that the sisters may be repaired for their work.
2: Trying to impress us. Ifabi and the witch doctor are excellent showmen, and I'd prefer to let her think we're impressed with her magic. We might learn what she has in the back of her mind.
3: But I heard you tell the witch doctor Malini that it wasn't a bullet that made the wound in Fabi's head.
2: Yes, maybe I was wrong to have done it. He's in the picture somewhere, and it might cause some bad feeling. But for the life of me, I couldn't leave him thinking he'd put one over on me. I did it principally to make him think I knew what was going on. Well, what's the matter, Jack?
3: I don't know. I've got a little rheumatism in my right arm. Peculiar pain went through it just now.
4: The girl's wound isn't bad, is it, Father?
2: No, it's mere scratch. I don't think it was enough to have laid her out the way she's pretended. Did you notice
3: that it... What in thunder's the matter with my arm?
2: Well, you better get to bed, Jack. You need some sleep.
3: No, it isn't that. Well, maybe I better lie down.
2: Yeah, stretch out, boy. Here, let me take your pulse.
3: You know, sir, I felt suddenly as if I'd taken a good beating. You know, manhandled.
2: Mm-hmm. Pulse is normal, no fever. Yes, rest is what you want.
4: Can I get you anything, dear? If I put some hot cloths on your arm, it might do some good.
3: No, I guess it'll be... Oh, gee. It's burning as if there's a fire in it. It seems to be going down my right side, sir.
2: Yeah, bring that lamp over here, Lorna.
4: Yes, Father.
2: Give me your hand, Jack. You weren't bitten by anything out there tonight, were you?
3: Oh, I don't think so. I didn't feel anything.
4: Did you go by any of those poison thorn bushes?
2: I don't think there are any in this part of the country. Not the deadly kind. How do you feel now?
3: My leg's burning badly. What in the world could have done it?
2: Well, there are some minute indentations on your arm, Jack, as if a hypodermic needle had been inserted.
3: You think they're insect bites? But then no insect could...
2: Yeah, you never can tell about insects in this country, Jack. Some of the deadliest are the smallest.
3: Oh, gosh, I feel strange. My left foot seems to be dead. I can't feel a thing on my right side.
4: What can be wrong, Father? Is there anything I can
2: do? Wait a minute, Lorna. He said the pain started in his right arm and went down the right leg. Then his left foot. Those marks in his arm. Put the light down here on the calf of his leg. By George, I knew it. It's witchcraft.
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0: I'm crunching my polo, dear Liza, dear Liza. 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

0: Omar, the Wizard of Persia. Omar, the Wizard of Persia, tells Henry Mason and his family to leave for Persia. The Masons own an emerald to which a curse is attached. The curse cannot be removed until the emerald is restored by them to its original owner. On the journey, several desperate attempts are made by mysterious persons to steal a mystic scroll which Omar has given to Henry Mason. The scroll contains directions to read the meaning of the mystic bells with which Omar conveys his messages to the Americans. At the close of the last episode, Mrs. Mason, Cynthia, and Jerry are trapped in their stateroom, which is full of poisonous gas.
1: Come on.
2: The place is full of gas. I can hardly see.
1: Martha! Cynthia! Oh, Martha! Dear steward, take hold of her. Take hold of her arm.
2: What is that?
1: Oh, put her here. Over on the bed.
2: Quiet now.
1: That's it. Open up that other porthole. Hurry. Martha, dear.
3: Young lady, sir. The young lady.
1: Yes. You have to help me. Oh, this gas. This gas is
3: stifling. Yes.
1: Lift her up. That's all right. Get some cold water quickly. Oh, that's Jerry. Wait a minute, Stuart. Jerry, my boy. Thank heaven he seems to be coming round all right. I'll take care of him, Stuart. Get the doctor here quickly.
3: I'll get him in a minute.
1: Oh, Mr. Mason. It's you. Yes, Jerry. Take it easy. You'll be all right in a minute.
2: Cynthia.
1: Yes, she's going to be all right, and Martha, too. They're breathing good air into their lungs now. But, Jerry, how did this happen?
2: The last thing I can remember, Mr. Mason, was when Cynthia screamed. I was trying to get the porthole open.
1: Well, you did get one open, my boy. And we can all be mighty grateful for that. If you hadn't...
2: Yes. And I was nearest to it. That's why I wasn't affected as much as the others. But look, Mr. Mason. Cynthia's moving. She's coming too.
4: Oh, Jerry. The man. The man in the mask. Keep him away. Stop him. Stop him, Jerry.
1: All right, Cynthia. All right, Mrs. Daddy. It's all right. I'm right here by you. And so is Jerry. What did she mean, Jerry?
2: I had my back on the door, sir. But just as I was beginning to get groggy, I heard Cynthia scream.
4: Oh, Daddy. Jerry.
1: There, my dear. It's all right. We're right here beside you.
4: Oh, Daddy. I'm so glad you're here. I thought he was going to kill me. I thought he...
1: Kill you? Why, Cynthia, darling, what on earth are you talking about?
4: The man. The man in the mask.
1: Well, tell us exactly what happened, Cynthia.
4: Well, after Mother fainted, is Mother all right?
2: Well, she's beginning to come around now. She'll be all right.
1: Yes, but the Mother's all right, dear. Jerry's taking care of her. Now then, what happened?
4: Well, I asked Jerry to open the porthole. Then I began to feel so dizzy and faint. The fumes were getting thicker in here. Then...
1: Yes? What happened then?
4: Jerry had his back to me. The door started to open. And through the haze I saw... Oh...
1: You saw what, Cynthia?
4: Oh,
1: tell me.
4: I saw a man. He had something shiny in his hand. He wore a mask.
1: A mask? What sort of a mask did this man wear, Cynthia?
4: That's what frightened me so bad. It was horrible. Like the face of some vile beast.
1: Ah, that's it. It must be the same man.
2: What man, Mr. Mason?
1: Why, the man I told you about, Jerry. The leader of the bandits who attacked my caravan in the desert. He wore a mask like that. Jerry, I believe this man is...
2: The man with the scarred wrist? The man who got away from us on the train?
1: Yes. Not only that, but I believe him to be the man who was known and feared throughout Persia. as the man of many faces, the leader of a mighty criminal organization.
4: Daddy!
1: For some reason of his own, this master criminal wants to prevent the return of the emerald to its rightful owner.
4: Oh, Daddy, I wish you'd never seen that emerald.
1: So do I, my dear. But now we've got to face this thing. Remember, we have a powerful friend in Omar, the Wizard of Persia.
2: But, Mr. Mason, I don't understand. Why doesn't this fellow try to steal the emerald instead of the scroll, the mystic scroll that Omar gave you?
1: Because, my boy, he knows the tradition. He dare not steal the emerald itself because he is afraid of that tradition.
2: Afraid?
1: Yes. He fears that if he does so, the curse of the emerald will be transferred to him.
2: How do you mean?
1: That's a part of the tradition of the emerald, a well-known part.
2: Oh, I see. Then why does he want the scroll? He can't use it.
1: No. But without the scroll, I could not understand Omar's messages. We'd all be helpless.
4: Oh, it was the scroll he was looking for then, when he...
1: Yes, when he filled this room with poisonous gas. He was desperate. And when you were all unconscious, he went through the room rapidly and failed to find what he wanted, and then he locked the door from the outside and got away as quickly as possible.
2: But how did he fill this room with gas? Without our knowing it until...
1: Well, that I don't know.
2: Look there. See that hole in the panel? You can see what happened.
4: What, Jerry?
1: Jerry found the solution, Cynthia. This masked man was in our stateroom first, ransacked it, and then drilled a hole between the two rooms.
2: Yes, sir. That's just what he did, Mr. Mason. I wonder how soon he'll make another attempt to get the scroll.
1: I don't think we need to worry, Jerry. I've arranged to have a guard keep watch over us for the rest of the voyage.
4: Oh, I'm so glad, Daddy. You think we'll be safe then until...
1: Yes, my dear. I think we'll be safe until we land in Damascus. Oh, here's the doctor. He'll soon have your mother all well again.

0: seems almost too good to be true, Henry. Everything went so smoothly those last 2 days at sea, and now...
1: Yes, we seem to have them scared off for a while. It certainly seems good to hear Cynthia laugh again, doesn't it, Martha?
0: Yes, it's the first time, and it almost seems weak.
2: Oh, look, Mother, what we found. Isn't it funny? It looks just like Jerry when he's mad.
1: You'd better not let the merchants and the people here in the bazaar see you laughing at that, Cynthia.
2: Why? Why not, Dad?
1: Well, that happens to be a carved image of one of the Oriental gods, Cynthia. To some here in Damascus, it is sacred.
2: Is it really? Why? I thought it was just a little wooden doll, Jerry. Did you hear what Dad said?
3: Well, yes. It's no surprise to me, though. I asked the dealer about it, and he told me it was supposed to be a very powerful god.
1: Well, Cynthia, let's see if it's powerful enough to get your mother away from this bazaar. There she is again, loitering to look at those rugs.
2: Oh, but they're lovely, Henry.
1: Yes, I know, dear. But our caravan leaves for Shiraz in another 2 hours. And I want to call at the shop of a gem dealer here first. I've a little business to transact.
0: Oh, Henry, just as I was beginning to decide which of these I want, how far is this shop from here?
1: Only a few steps.
0: Oh, well, if that's the case, let's go and get this business of yours finished.
2: Yes. And then when we come back and buy some more things, which way do we go, Dad?
1: Well, it's just a few stops over to the right. Let me see. I guess right at this next corner.
2: Jerry, this does look like you and your man. Look at the nose. It's exactly the same.
0: Henry, what is this business you have to attend to?
1: Well, I'd like to arrange for the transfer of some jewels while we're here, Martha. But here we are at the shop, nearer than I thought. Jerry, Cynthia, here we are.
0: What a strange-looking place, Henry.
1: Well, it's hundreds of years old, I guess. The man who runs it comes from a long line of gem dealers. They've always had this same shop, you see.
0: Shall we go in with you?
1: Yes. I think you'll find it interesting.
0: Oh, Henry, I don't like the atmosphere of this place.
1: Now, my dear, you'll find it quite all right. Come on, Jerry. Coming, Cynthia?
3: Right with you,
2: yes,
3: Mr. Mason.
2: Oh, Daddy, what's the matter?
3: Why, Mr. Mason.
1: Quiet. Please. It's the bells, the mystic bells of Omar. Four. Five. Three. Four, five, three. My scroll.
0: What does it mean, Henry?
1: Wait. Wait till I see the scroll. Four, five, three. Ah, here it is. That means... the search has ended. Return the emerald to the man with the scar.
2: What do we do, Daddy?
1: Well, we're on the right track. That's something.
3: Yes, sir.
1: Well, I'm going to carry on as we planned. Come on, let's get in here.
0: Well, this place seems deserted, Henry.
1: That's funny. I wonder...
2: isn't it still in here? It's so sort of full of emptiness, if you know what I mean.
3: Well, Cynthia, really, that's sort of an original idea.
1: Still a minute, Jerry. There is something queer about this.
2: Dad, what's that?
0: Oh, Henry, I'm afraid of this place. Let's get
1: now,
0: home.
1: Now, that's nothing, my dear. Stay here. I guess we've succeeded in arousing the owner. That's probably what it is.
2: But, Dad, it's such a funny noise. It sounds like... Dad! Jerry! Look! Look! The wall! There! The wall! The wall! It is moving!
3: Good Lord! You're right! It is moving!
2: Henry,
3: what is it, Mr. Mason? There's someone there! There, behind that opening!
2: Dad! Look! It's a hand! A hand with a scar on the wrist!
1: Thank God. That ends our mission. Omar was right. Happiness is now before us.

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1: Pie ketchup. A series of true stories of the unceasing search for enemy spies in wartime. Based on the memoirs of Lieutenant Colonel Oreste Pinto of the Allied Counterintelligence Service. This week's story is entitled, Never Say Die. The part of Colonel Pinto is played by Bernard Argent.
2: This is a very personal story. It began late in December 1944, when my headquarters were at Eindhoven in the south of Holland. The Germans had broken through in the Ardennes, and the Battle of the Bulge was on. It was Christmas time, but I was feeling ill and overworked, and I went to Brussels to a military hospital for a checkup. To my surprise, I was given a very thorough examination. Exceptionally thorough.
3: Thank you, Colonel. I think that'll be all.
4: Well, Doctor, what's the news?
3: I'm afraid you must return to England, Colonel. I want you to take this envelope to the Cambridge Hospital at Aldershot, or, if you wish, to your own doctor.
2: When will I be returning to duty, Doctor?
3: I don't know. It's always difficult to say.
2: Will I be returning to duty?
3: You're not a very fit man, Colonel. We are returning you to England. Take this to your own doctor, and he will advise you.
2: Doctor, you gave me a very thorough examination. If I can be told the results in London, why not now?
3: Let's call it medical etiquette.
2: Etiquette be damned. We're both soldiers.
3: Quite true, Colonel, we are. And this is a military order. You return to England.
2: Now, I'm a very busy man, Doctor. I have many responsibilities. If I'm to return to England, I want to know why.
3: All right. If you want to know why, you have a right to know. In my opinion, you are suffering from cancer of the abdomen. You wish to know more?
2: Yes.
3: Very well. In my opinion, it is an advanced cancer, and the secondary is in both lungs. That is why I'm sending you back to England.
2: Will I have an operation?
3: I don't think so.
2: Well, I have many things to do, Doctor. I have reports to complete, security matters to attend to. How long do I have?
3: If you have things to settle, try to settle them in the next 2 months.
2: Thank you.
3: But do take that letter to your own doctor. I'm sorry. Christmas is not the best time to have bad news.
2: It was not the best time to have bad news. I don't suppose there are any best times. As I stood at his desk, I remember wondering rather coldly just how many men I'd sent from my room with only 2 months to live. And I returned to England and I went to see my own doctor, a good friend who had a consulting room in Harley Street. He opened the sealed envelope, examined me again, and said he'd send for me. London was still under the blackout. The war news was bad, and life was miserable. And it was made no better when he sent for me again on the very last day of the year.
5: Coming, Colonel. How are you?
2: Quite well.
5: In duty, Dan. Make yourself comfortable.
2: Thank you.
5: I received the specialist's report this morning. You've been overworking. Seriously overworking. What you need, old man, is a rest.
2: How long?
5: Say about 2 months.
2: Tom, there's no need to go around in circles with me. Just tell me the truth.
5: What truth?
2: I know what was in the envelope I brought from Brussels.
5: Did they tell you?
2: I insisted.
5: You make it very difficult. I was about to tell you.
2: Just tell me the truth. I'm a trained interrogator. Remember?
5: You're a trained interrogator. You know when a man is telling the truth.
2: Yes.
5: Very well. You're an important person, and you are my friend. I've had two specialists examine you, two brilliant colleagues. I have their reports. I'm telling you that we disagree with the Brussels diagnosis.
4: What?
5: By the way, did they X-ray you?
4: No.
5: There's nothing organically wrong with you. You have my word. Do you accept it?
2: What is wrong with me?
5: You've been overworking. You're suffering from nervous exhaustion. Serious nervous exhaustion. But there is nothing organically wrong. When did you last have a rest, a real rest from your work?
4: Oh, well,
2: not since Dunkirk.
5: 4 years is much too long. You've had a nervous breakdown. Well, what you need is a good rest. 2 months, maybe three. Then you'll be back on the job. Do you believe me?
2: Yes.
5: Good. And since tomorrow's New Year's Day, my first prescription is a large brandy. There you are. And your good health.
2: Good health. Thank you, Tom. And I'll do what you tell me. I'll rest.
5: It's an order.
2: It was, in fact, 3 months before I was fit again and able to return to Eindhoven to take command of the Dutch counterintelligence mission. But I was really fit and ready for work.
6: Good morning, Colonel.
2: Good morning.
6: Oh, it's good to see you back.
2: Good to be back, Captain.
6: What's it like over there now, sir?
2: Oh, much the same. Not so many uniforms around. I did a spot of fishing, played a lot of bridge, looked up some old friends.
6: Well, you're looking very fit, sir.
2: I am fit.
6: What was the matter, sir?
2: Oh, overstrain, overwork. You'll be next, Captain.
6: Yes, sir.
2: How are things here?
6: Not too good.
2: Oh, what's happened?
6: You're short of staff, sir.
2: Who have we left?
6: Just you and me, sir. And a 3 weeks backlog of prisoners in the cells.
2: Well, better start right away. Let me see the prisoner list. Well, I'll start with this one, Kopman.
6: Right, sir. I'll have him brought in. Bring in Kopman. I thought you'd choose that one, sir. You found yourself a wolf in wolf's clothing.
2: What do you mean?
6: Well, when he was captured, he was wearing SS uniform. And we are keeping him in it. Although he's screaming to be out of it. Now, he says it was all a mistake.
2: Well, how does he make that out?
6: Well, according to him...
7: Kopman, sir.
2: Come in. Sit down, please.
6: Is that all, sir?
2: Yes, thank you, Captain. Now, age?
7: 34.
2: Born?
7: Amsterdam.
2: Date of birth?
7: August the 22nd, 1910.
2: Married?
7: No.
2: Religion?
7: Protestant.
2: Nationality?
7: Dutch.
2: Dutch? You are a Dutch citizen?
7: Yes, sir. A loyal Dutch citizen.
2: Are both your parents Dutch?
7: Yes, sir.
2: Their names, please.
7: Paul and Maria Kopman.
2: Mm-hmm. Born?
7: Amsterdam.
2: Your parents alive?
7: No, sir. They are both dead.
2: You say that you're a loyal Dutchman. Will you explain to me why you're wearing the uniform of the German SS?
7: That is what I want to explain, sir.
2: I'm waiting.
7: Well, sir, it isn't easy for me to explain. The fact is, I was instructed to join the SS.
2: By whom?
7: By a very loyal Dutchman, sir. A very important person.
2: His name, please?
7: I can't tell you that, sir. Not at the moment.
2: Why not?
7: Before I can tell you anything, sir, I have a request to make. You are in charge of this camp.
2: Yes?
7: Will you move me to another wing, sir, and let me get out of this uniform? I've been held for 2 weeks with a crowd of Dutch Nazis and collaborators. It's dangerous for me, sir. They are dangerous people.
2: Why is it dangerous?
7: Most of them are there because of me. If I begin to tell you and it leaks back...
2: It won't leak back.
7: The security in this place is not as good as you think it is, sir. I know. I've been here 2 weeks.
2: So you want to be transferred to another wing?
7: Yes, sir.
2: And you want to get out of that uniform?
7: Yes, sir.
2: I should have thought that you would have been proud of it.
7: I'm not, sir.
2: When you were instructed to join the SS, were you also instructed to win the Iron Cross?
7: No, sir.
2: That red ribbon in your uniform tells me that you were awarded the Iron Cross. It's awarded for bravery.
7: Yes, sir.
2: Did you win it in battle?
7: Yes, sir.
2: Tell me about it.
7: Well, as a soldier in the SS, sir, I had to conduct myself as a good soldier to do my other job.
2: And what was that other job?
7: I told you, sir, that I was instructed to enlist in the SS. I was to obtain information about the Dutch Nazis in the regiment, particularly the officers, but also the men, and to pass this information back. Also the names of Dutch collaborators, the fifth column who were working in the SS regiment.
2: Who did you pass this information on to?
7: Well, this important person, sir. A very loyal Dutchman.
2: His name, please.
7: I'm sorry, sir. I can't give it to you.
2: It would save a great deal of time, Kirkman, if you would just tell me his name. It will be in the strictest confidence. I can check it, and if what you say is true, you'll be cleared and out of here very quickly.
7: I can tell you nothing, sir, while you keep me in this uniform and locked up with that bunch of Nazis.
2: All right. I'll have you transferred. When we've finished our talk, you'll go to another wing. You'll have a room of your own. Now, tell me your story.
7: And the uniform?
2: We'll see about that. Were you captured in it?
7: Yes, sir. It happened very quickly. There was no time to get out of it. That's part of the trouble. I was bundled along with the rest and pushed in here.
2: Well, tell me your story.
7: 3 years ago, sir, I was working with the Dutch Secret Service. You will understand this. Because of my appearance and height and fitness, I was asked if I would try and enlist in the SS and report on the traitors who were in it. Also, to try and find out the names of high-up fifth columnists who were in sympathy with it. I was told that it was a dangerous job. I applied, and I was accepted in the SS.
2: As an officer?
7: Well, no, sir. You have to be a Nazi of long standing to go in as an officer. I was accepted as an ordinary soldier.
2: That is the uniform of an officer?
7: Yes, sir. I was commissioned in the field. Later, I won the Iron Cross. It was necessary that I should be a good soldier. It was a dangerous job, and it was safer if I conducted myself like a good soldier and a good officer.
2: And did you obtain information?
7: Yes, sir, a great deal of information. All that I was asked to find out.
2: What happened to it?
7: I passed it on, sir.
2: To this important person?
7: Well, no, sir, we didn't work like that. I had to report once a month to one of his liaison officers.
2: How did you pass on this information? Did you go to his office?
7: No, sir, we always met in the open.
2: Where?
7: At the time, I was stationed in Rotterdam. I met this man on the dockside, the Bumptious.
2: And you passed on your information to him?
7: Yes, sir.
2: How did you pass it on? In writing?
7: Oh, no, sir, that would be dangerous. We just walked along the dockside and I told him. That way it was very safe. A German, a Gestapo agent, would pay no attention to a Dutch civilian who was in friendly conversation with an SS man.
2: You met this man often?
7: Once a month.
2: And you walked about the dockside talking to him, passing this information?
7: Yes, sir.
2: But if you can't tell me the name of your chief, you can tell me the name of this liaison officer.
7: No, sir.
2: Why not? He isn't so important. He'd be a junior officer. Perhaps I can trace him and bring him here.
7: I wish you could, sir, but I never knew his name. And I never told him mine. In this kind of work, you must know this, sir. You don't give names and addresses.
2: I didn't ask for his address. I asked for his name. I can trace it in the records and bring him here to see you.
7: But I never knew his name.
2: Well, I've come to your chief. Now, there must be some little thing you can safely tell me. So far, you've said that he's a loyal Dutchman and a very important person. You also mentioned the Secret Service. Was he in the Secret Service?
7: Yes, sir.
2: Did he work for the Secret Service or was he in the Secret Service?
7: He was in the Secret Service.
2: And you're saying that you worked for the Secret Service?
7: Yes.
2: Was he a junior officer in the service or a senior officer?
7: A very senior officer.
2: You worked directly to him?
7: Yes.
2: To undertake such a dangerous assignment from him, you must have had good assurance that he was a very senior officer. You must have known his name. What was his name?
7: As you know, sir, there are certain names one never mentions. I was told that if you are working for the service, and if you are caught, or if you are in trouble, you are on your own. No one will help. I didn't realize it was quite so true.
2: I am trying to help you.
7: I think you're putting me in a very serious position. If you don't mind, I'll see this through in my own way.
2: What do you mean by that?
7: Please forget what I've said to you. Return me to the cell with the Nazis and the collaborators. It'll be safer. And I can work it out from there.
2: As you wish. But please remember, Copeman, that the facts are these. You were captured 2 weeks ago in the uniform of an officer of the SS. You were captured together with other SS officers. They treat you as a brother officer. You're a holder of the Iron Cross. To be an officer in the SS, you must be an all-out Nazi. On the facts, that's what you are. Now, you come here and tell me a different story. But it's a story without fact or proof. You give me no facts that will confirm your story, nothing that I can check. You say you had this name.
7: Yes.
2: Copeman, I know the intelligence service much better than you do. In your position, you have nothing to fear by telling me his name. If there is a name. You say you can't reveal it at this moment. If you can't reveal it in the privacy of this room, where will you reveal it? In open court? Is that what you want?
7: No, sir. I'll tell you.
2: His name, please.
7: Pinto. Colonel Pinto.
2: Pinto? You worked directly to him?
7: Yes, sir.
2: Did you meet him often?
7: Yes, sir.
2: Can you describe him to me?
7: It's not very easy, sir.
2: Is he like me?
7: No, sir. Not at all like you. He looks a very ordinary person. He's not easy to describe.
2: But you'd know him again if you met him?
7: Yes, sir.
2: I tell you what we'll do. I accept your request. I'll have you transferred to another wing. You'll have a room of your own. I'm very interested in the information you passed on to Colonel Pinto. It was the names of collaborators, fifth columnists, Dutch Nazis.
7: Yes, sir.
2: Well, could you spend some time trying to recall this information as accurately as you can and writing it down? I'll see that you get paper and pen and ink. Just write down everything you can remember and anything you can remember about Colonel Pinto.
7: Yes, sir. I'd be very pleased to do that.
2: Yes, sir. I'll make out a transfer for you. I think you'll find it a comfortable room. Corporal.
8: Yep?
2: Attend to this transfer order and take Copeland to his new room.
8: Yes, sir.
9: Captain Leggett would like to see you, sir.
2: Oh, send him in.
9: This way, please.

0: Come in, Captain.
1: Have you transferred Copeman, sir?
0: Yes. What do you know about him?
1: Not very much, sir.
0: Well, he says he was instructed to join the SS to spy for us.
1: Was he?
0: He was instructed by a senior member of the intelligence service, Colonel Pinto.
1: You, sir?
0: No, I didn't. But he says he'd recognize this Colonel Pinto if he met him.
1: Someone impersonating you.
0: See that he has plenty of writing paper.
1: Yes, sir.
0: Spies are resolute people. Many of them have great courage, and they're adepts at seizing an opportunity. We gave Copeman plenty of writing paper and plenty of time. Captain Lagos had suggested the possibility that I was being impersonated. Well, it was possible. But I felt there was another factor behind Copeman's story. I waited 3 days and then sent for him.
2: Copeman, sir.
0: Come in, please. Your uniform. Oh, please forgive me, I'd quite forgotten. Oh, please sit down. Tell me, how's the writing coming along?
2: Very well, sir.
0: I'm sorry to have kept you at it so long, but I haven't had much luck in tracing your friend Colonel Pinto.
2: No, sir.
0: No. Well, perhaps you can help me. You met him several times?
2: Yes, sir.
0: Often?
2: Oh, yes, sir, quite often.
0: You're going to describe him to me?
2: Yes, sir, but it isn't easy.
0: Try. Is he at all like me?
2: No, sir, not at all like you. He's a very ordinary person to look at. About medium height, medium build, and dresses very ordinary, too, sir. Nothing you'd remember him by.
0: What age would he be?
2: About your age, sir. Perhaps a little younger, it's difficult to say.
0: And his hair? Is he going grey? Is he bald?
2: No, sir, he seemed to have just the right amount of hair for his age. Brown hair, a kind of mousy brown.
0: But if you can't describe him, tell me about him. You met him several times. Where did you meet him? At his home? In an office?
2: Well, usually in the street, sir, at the docks. Once we met in a cafe when we were talking about enlisting in the SS.
0: Was that the first job you did for him?
2: No, sir, I'd done one or two jobs for him at the docks.
0: Oh, what kind of job?
2: Ships, sir. Watching German ships and what they loaded. And when German ships came in damaged, trying to find out how they'd been damaged. Some would have been bombed or attacked at sea, but others would have been sabotaged. For instance, ships coming from Norwegian or Danish ports might have been sabotaged, and he wanted to know about this. The name of the ship, which port it came from, how much damage, how long it would take to repair.
0: And you could find this out?
2: Yes.
0: Did anyone else know that you were doing this work?
2: No, sir. I just worked to my chief.
0: And after this, he asked you to enlist in the SS?
2: Yes, sir, but it wasn't because I was particularly good at the work. It was because of my appearance and height. He thought they'd take me right away.
0: Why did he put this proposition to you? It was a very dangerous one.
2: He said he wanted a list of the really big collaborators, especially the fifth colonists and the Dutch Nazis. He said they'd be talked about in the SS. He said I was the kind of person they'd take in the SS, and he asked if I'd enlist and get him this information.
0: He just asked you to go and enlist?
2: No, sir, I had very definite instructions. How I was to enroll, what replies I was to give to their questions. We rehearsed this on many evenings walking round the docks. He had an exact copy of the questions they asked. He was very thorough. Once I was enlisted, he told me what to look out for and what information he wanted.
0: And you had to pass it on to this liaison officer?
2: Yes.
0: You met him once a month?
2: Yes.
0: And you walked around the docks talking?
2: Yes.
0: Describe this officer.
2: Well, sir, he was about 5'7". He wore a dark jacket and a sailor's jersey. Sometimes he wore sea boots. I think he worked at the docks.
0: Age?
2: About my age, sir.
0: You met and walked about the docks talking. If you were talking, you must have had a name for him. What did you call him?
2: There was no name, sir.
0: Then what did he call you? Dirk? Copeman? What did he call you?
2: We didn't use names.
0: It's all so vague, isn't it?
2: I'm afraid it is, sir.
0: Much too vague. Copeman, listen to me. The last time we came to this point in your story, I told you the facts of your case, the provable facts, that you're a Dutch citizen, that you're an officer in the SS. You're a holder of an iron cross for your exploits as an SS officer. The gang you were captured with have a list of war crimes against them. You're a Nazi and a traitor, and the penalty is death. These are the facts. You've elected to prove that these facts are not true facts in your case. You've talked of secret service work and being
2: But many loyal Dutchmen have had to do this thing.
0: I know. That's why twice I've listened patiently to your story, hoping in the telling to find one solid fact. Something I could check. Someone I could
2: tell. But the nature of this work...
0: The nature of the work is this. The ability to discover facts and a facility for remembering them. You've told me that one of your jobs was to be around the dock to find out about damage to German ships, whether this was caused by bombing or by other means of attack or by sabotage. To discover the port from which the ship sailed and its cargo, the extent of the damage, how long it would take to repair. This information you would pass on by word of mouth, in conversation, walking about the dock. This would require an alert mind, keen observation, and an excellent memory for everything you've heard or seen. That is, if it's to satisfy an intelligence officer of the caliber you mentioned. Next, you enlist in the SS, and your job is to discover the names and histories of Dutch Nazis, the names and addresses and crimes of collaborators. None of this is to be written down, but to be remembered and passed on once a month. This, you tell me, you were able to do, the discovering and passing on of information. But when it comes to the two men with whom you're most closely concerned, and in whom I'm concerned, your chief and your liaison officer, what happens to this keen observation and this exceptional memory?
2: I've given you a description.
0: An utterly useless description. Of your chief, whom you say you met often and in many different circumstances, you offer only the vaguest of vague descriptions.
2: I gave you his name, sir.
0: Yes, you did. Is there something you're holding back? I can't help you unless you try to help me.
2: Yes, sir. There is something I was holding back. But I assure you that everything I've told you is true. Everything. I did work for him. And I did join the SS for him. But...
0: But...
2: Unfortunately, just before I was captured, sir, I'd heard that he died.
0: Died?
2: Yes, sir. So you see...
0: When...
2: About 3 months ago.
0: Where did he die?
2: In England, sir.
0: What did he die of?
2: He became ill, sir, and was sent to England.
0: What did he die of?
2: Cancer, sir.
0: Well, now that we have the facts, it won't take long.
2: No, sir. He's the only man who can prove my innocence.
0: I'm sure of that. How are you getting along with your writing?
2: Oh, almost finished, sir.
0: And when you have finished, give it to Captain Lagos, mark the envelope confidential... And address it to me.
2: Yes, sir. I'll do that. May I have your name, sir?
0: Pinto. Colonel Pinto. And still in good health. Copeman was tried and convicted and sentenced to life imprisonment. The rumor of my death had spread behind the enemy lines, but he was the only traitor to use it as a cover story.

0: You've been listening to Spycatcher with Bernard Archard as Colonel Oreste Pinto. The script was written by Robert Barr and the program produced for the BBC.
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0: Chief Inspector Black.
1: Sergeant Meston here, sir. Called for you.
0: Anything important, Meston? I'm just about to go home.
1: Don't know, sir. It's a man. Says he won't talk to anyone but you.
0: Put him on, will you?
1: Yes, sir. Chief Inspector will talk to you.
0: Hello? Hello? Are you there?
2: Tell the other chap to hang up.
0: All right. Now, who's speaking, please?
3: Hello, Peter. This is Mr. Roach.
0: Clive! How are you, old boy? We've been worried about you.
3: Awfully sorry I haven't been able to get in touch sooner. I found the head man.
0: Good work. Who is it?
3: Jackman.
0: Oh, wonderful.
3: Only two things wrong. I can't locate the narcotics, and they just popped him off.
0: What? Who did it?
3: Oh, I don't know. Someone here, I think. Jackman's on the second floor back, the room next to mine.
0: Are you there now?
3: Yes. They're up to something.
0: We better make our move, then.
3: Right. But I wanted to warn you.
0: Yes?
3: When you get here... All right, Ducky. Keep it warm for me, eh? ta-ta!
0: Moffitt.
4: Yes, sir?
0: Fetch a car, will you?
4: Right, sir. Couple?
0: Our inside man on the narcotics matter has located the leader. For over a year, Scotland Yard had been working on the case. It involved one of the cleverest and most sinister narcotics rings in the British Isles. We knew their methods, and we knew some of their lesser members. But to date, we had been unable to make an arrest. The phone call I had received was from a flying squad man, Clive Furness, who, using the name Roach, had been assigned the unenviable task of living in the neighborhood that harbored the scum and driftwood of London's underworld. Ostensibly, he was one of them. And it was this fact which we had hoped would guide us to the leader of the organization. It took us quite some time to arrive at the dismal, cold-water flat in Limehouse. The fog was very dense, and the street lamps waged a valiant but futile battle against it.
5: You can taste the filthy stuff, sir.
0: Yes, I know. It's a fallacy, Moffat. There's not the slightest similarity to... pea soup. Now, wait a minute. Did you hear something?
5: A foghorn, sir?
0: No. A woman. Sounded as though she were in pain, crying. Although I imagine there's a lot of pain down here, Moffat, and not all physical. Come on. Can you make out the numbers?
5: That was 36 we just passed, sir.
0: Right.
5: Landlord, sir?
0: Yes.
6: Yes?
0: Are you the landlord here?
6: Yes.
0: Scotland Yard.
6: So?
0: We received a report there's been somebody done away with in your building.
6: Done away with? You got the wrong place.
0: Does a man named Jackman live here?
6: Not anymore.
0: Oh?
6: He moved away 2 days ago.
0: I should like to see his quarters, please.
6: You're the police. I got to show you. Upstairs.
0: Would you give me your name, please?
6: Capriles.
0: Do you know where Mr. Jackman went?
6: No.
0: Does anyone else occupy the room now?
6: No.
0: Mr. Jackman moved away 2 days ago and left his clothing?
6: That's right. I wouldn't let him take them. He owed me money for the flat. I told him to pay, and I will give his clothes to him. Who tells you this? Somebody dead here.
0: You received a phone call at the yard. It may have been from somebody in the building.
6: Must be a joke. Somebody called to make trouble.
0: How many rooms are there on this floor, Mr. Capriles?
5: three.
0: And who occupies the one next to Mr. Jackman?
6: Nobody.
0: Oh? How long has it been empty?
6: 2 days ago.
0: What was the man's name?
6: I did not say it was a man.
0: Who was it then?
6: A man.
0: Name?
6: Roach.
0: We'll see his room, please.
6: All right.
0: Your tenants move rather hurriedly and frequently, Mr. Capillus.
6: That's against the law?
0: Not at all. Merely an observation.

0: Mr. Caprilis, you always leave the windows open in your vacant flats?
1: Sometimes. If they smell, I leave them open.
0: And did Mr. Roach, was it, prefer a ladder to the stairs?
1: I was going to paint the building.
2: You've seen enough? Nobody dead in here.
0: I hadn't expected to find anyone dead in here. Had you, Mr. Caprilis? And in here, Mr. Caprilis?
1: Just a girl. You don't have to bother her. She doesn't know anything. She's drunk all the time. Always drunk.
0: You can go downstairs, Mr. Caprilis. I'll see you in a few minutes.
1: You're wasting your time. It was a joke. Nobody dead in here.
0: Keep your eyes open, Moffat. You can watch the front door from the banister. See that nobody leaves.
3: Right, sir.

0: May I speak to you a moment, miss?
1: I'm tired. Go away.
0: It's the police.
1: Wait a minute. I was asleep. What do you want?
0: There are one or two questions I should like to ask. May I come in?
1: Better use the bed. The chair's broke. No, don't use the bed.
0: All right.
1: Friend of mine broke it. Give me this bruise, too. Have a drink? My friend gives me whiskey, too.
0: No, thank you.
1: Gotta use a cup. So I broke the glass. I don't remember when. Yesterday, maybe.
0: Did you know Mr. Jackman along the corridor?
1: Of course I did.
0: When was the last time that you saw him?
1: I don't remember. It was yesterday, maybe. The day before, I don't remember. Sure you won't have a drink? I don't like to drink alone. It's sad. It's lonely.
0: There was a report phoned into Scotland Yard this evening, and Mr. Jackman had been murdered here, possibly in his room. Did you hear anything?
1: No. No, I'll never hear anything. I'll just live here. I'm on my own business.
0: Have you been here during the whole evening?
1: The whole evening?

0: Have you been here during the whole evening?
1: The whole evening? Oh, yes, I've been here. I was going after a bite with my friend. But he didn't turn up. I'm frightened. Go away. Leave me alone.
0: Why are you frightened?
1: Don't you know? Everything. Everybody. I was going to have a baby once. Died. I wish I'd died too. It's lonely and frightened.
0: There was another man on your floor, Mr. Roach.
1: I didn't know him.
0: I may want to talk to you again. Would you give me your name, please?
1: My name? Glory. Just ask for Glory. Everybody in Limehouse knows Glory.
0: I heard you crying on the street before I came in here. Why have you been crying?
1: Wasn't me you heard. I've got no reason to cry ever. It's a little bit too much to drink. If you're finished, Mr. Policeman, you can go now.
0: Yeah, all right. Will you do this for me? Don't be frightened. I know what has been going on here, and I know how to stop it. Please call me when you feel you can talk. All right. I'll go now.
1: Don't go. Please. Stay here with me. I'm lonely.
0: Yeah. Take this.
1: No, I don't want your money, not now. Stay with me, that's all. I'm frightened.
0: I'm sorry. If you wish, I'll leave a man outside.
1: Go on. That's right. Get out of it. You make me sick. You're nothing but a dirty copper. You're all alike. Get out!
2: I left the girl who in Somerset or Devon would have been so pretty, but in London's Limehouse was not, but so frightened and unhappy that she had to remain intoxicated to tolerate living. I wondered who her friend was and why he gave her whiskey and where she fitted into the sordid picture of narcotics and murder. I arranged for a constable to stand on guard and returned to the yard with Moffat to await further word from our flying squad man, Clive Furness, alias Mr. Roach. The ladder outside his room might have been his means of escape,

0: Beg your pardon, sir.
1: You can go home if you want to, Muffin.
0: No, sir. I'll wait.
1: They were lying. Both of them. The landlord cut Prilis because he knows what's going on, and the girl because she's afraid. But I can't bring either one of them in. We have no proof of either murder or narcotics.
0: What I don't understand, sir, is how they covered the traces of Jackman's murder so quickly.
1: I'm afraid, Moffat.
0: Sir?
1: I wonder... Ah, this may be Furness. Chief Inspector Black. Oh, where? Yes, would you? Man's body has been found in an alley behind the boarding house, Muffin.
0: Oh, sir?
1: Sergeant has the description. Yes, Sergeant.
2: What?
1: Are you sure? Oh. Yes, I see. Yes, I'll come down. Thank you.
0: Well, sir?
1: Not Jackman. The chap I rather liked. Detective Sergeant Furness. He's been murdered.

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0: Well, sir, I don't imagine he suffered much. They had to put him out of the way quickly. They knew we were coming. What about his wife, sir? Are you going to tell her, or will the commissioner?
1: No, I'll tell him of it in the morning. We're going back to the Limehouse.
0: Now, sir? It's almost 3.
1: Would you be able to sleep, Moffat?
0: No, sir. If you don't mind, I'll have a couple of pistols issued.
1: All right, Moffat. I'll meet you at the car.

0: Everything quiet, Constable?
1: Oh, yes, Inspector. No one's gone in, no one's come out.
0: Right. Your relief will be here in about an hour.
1: Thank you, sir.
2: The girl first, sir?
0: Yes, she knows. This time she's going to tell us.

0: Miss? Miss Glory?
1: I've got the light, sir.
0: Oh, that's torn it. I should have taken her in before. Come on. Capillus, where is the girl upstairs?
2: How should I know?
0: Up to now, you seem to have been well aware of the movements of your tenants.
2: Maybe she went out. Maybe she likes to walk at night.
0: There is a constable on duty outside. He says that no one left here.
2: Now you think she's dead, like you think Jackman's dead, eh? Look, somebody's playing a joke with you. Nobody's dead here. Why don't you leave me alone?
0: You lied about Mr. Roach.
2: I don't lie.
0: He was found dead tonight in an alleyway near here.
2: So?
0: Mr. Roach is the man who phoned me about Jackman. He used the telephone in this building until tonight he was living here. You've been lying.
2: I don't lie. He moved away 2 days ago. Maybe he come back tonight to see a friend. I'm just the landlord. I don't spy.
3: Let me try, sir. I'm only a sergeant.
0: Moffat, take your hands off him.
3: Sorry, sir.
0: Caprilius, you are to stay here. If you attempt to leave, you'll be placed under arrest immediately.
2: Why should I go away? This is where I live.
0: An investigation of the house showed us that someone had used a skylight leading to the roof in order to escape the building unnoticed. Our case now rested on evidence only the girl could supply. At the yard, I sent out a general alarm for her, and then took to my office couch for an hour or two's rest. When I awoke, the first thing that I did was to go to Detective Sergeant Clive Furness's home. His wife took the tragic news rather wonderfully, and I knew that in their marriage, Furness had been a most fortunate man. When I returned to the yard, I learned that Jackman's body had still not been found. Therefore, I ordered the river police to drag the Thames in an effort to recover it. There was still no word of the girl. I decided to go to Limehouse and try once more to question Capriles.
2: Why? What questions? I answered last night what you asked. Why?
0: We think that you know what happened to Mr. Roach and to Jackman.
2: Roach, I told you. Jackman moved away 2 days ago. He owed me money, I told you. You don't believe me? Why don't you ask him?
0: Him?
2: Mr. Jackman. He come back this morning, paid his money, I give him the key to his room. There's nobody dead here.
0: He's upstairs. Now?
2: Hmm.

0: I walked upstairs, I carried with me the sight of his insolent and toothy smile, and the expression in his hard, dark eyes that told me he thought he was making a fool of me and of the Yard. There could be no mistake if it was Jackman. Criminal Records Office had a complete dossier with photographs of him, which I had studied.
1: Yes?
0: Scotland Yard.
1: What?
0: The police.
1: Well, come in. I'm showing you.
0: You are Mr. Jackman?
2: Yeah, that's me.
0: What happened to you last night?
2: Last night? It's rather personal, isn't it?
0: Murder is personal, Mr. Jackman.
2: Murder? I don't follow you.
0: Mr. Roach, your neighbor, called the Yard and stated that you'd been killed.
2: Hey, he's dotty. So I look dead.
0: Where have you been?
2: I was asked to leave 3 days ago. Back of funds down. Last night I made a sweep of White City. Greyhound. I paid Mr. Caprillis and I'm back in home sweet home.
0: You have witnesses to swear to your statement?
2: Well, I can find them if you want.
0: You may have to, Mr. Jackman. Good morning. Before his death, Furness had told us that Jackman was the leader of the narcotics ring. But an arrest on those charges necessitated the discovery of narcotics on the person of the principals. A task which at this point in our investigation seemed to me an impossibility. I determined, therefore, to take grim advantage of the murder of Clive Furness. And if I could find proof, arrest Jackman and Caprillis on that more serious charge. In order to accomplish this, I left instructions with the men guarding the rooming house and returned to the Yard. At 6 o'clock that evening, word came that my plan was succeeding. Jackman and Caprillis had left the house and were being followed by two flying squad men. At 8, my phone rang. Yes?
3: Inspector, Sergeant Meston here.
0: Huh?
3: The young woman on the phone wants to speak to someone who came to see her in Limehouse last night. I think it's your call, sir.
0: Yes, it is, Meston. Put her through.
3: All right, miss.
0: Hello?
4: Are you the one?
0: Miss Glory?
4: Yes, it is you, isn't it?
0: Where are you?
4: I'm at Regent Street, too. They're following me.
0: What happened to you?
4: I ran away because I was afraid. They knew I saw what happened last night. Now they've found me. I'm afraid.
0: Stay where you are. We have men following them. And I'll be there as soon as I can.
4: I came down from the street. They know I'm here. I can't stay. What shall I do?
0: Now, hold on. Moffat, radio cars in vicinity of Regent Street Tube. We found the girl. She's in the station. Jackman and Caprillis followed her, as I thought they would.
5: Right, sir.
4: Inspector, what shall I do? Someone's shooting.
0: There'll be more help in a minute or two. Now, stay in the light. Stay near to people.
4: You don't understand. I stole it from them, and now they're after me. I'm afraid.

0: Inspector Black?
1: Yes?
0: Inspector Rozelle, sir. We followed them down here. As you said, they led us to the girl. They opened fire, hit one of our men and the girl. We've trapped them somewhere in the tunnel.
1: Where is she?
0: On the seat over there. She doesn't have the narcotics with her. Afraid there's not much we can do for her, sir.
1: See that she gets to the hospital as soon as possible.
0: Yes.
1: Come on, Moffat.
2: They're about 200 yards in, sir. We haven't gone in yet. They're armed.
1: So are we. Men at the other station?
2: Yes, sir. Waiting for guns before they come this way.
1: Right, Constable. Keep the tunnel entrance clear.
3: I imagine they've stopped the train, sir.
1: I hope so. We're in an awkward position if they haven't.
3: Behind that pillar, sir.
1: Yes, yes. Jackman! Capriles! We are armed. We want you for the murder of Clive Furness.

0: Jackman, sir.
1: Muppet.
0: Just my leg, sir. I'll be all right. Be careful, sir.
2: You were a filthy dog, Caprilus. I hope it hurt.
1: I sent Muppet to the hospital in the ambulance that couldn't move the girl. Her spine had been broken. She was dying on a bench in the station, still conscious, and strangely not afraid anymore.
3: Hello.
2: Hello. Can you answer one or two questions for me now?
3: Yes.
2: Why did they kill Mr. Roach? Because they knew he was a policeman?
3: They weren't sure till they set the trap for him.
2: By pretending to kill Jackman?
3: Yes. When Mr. Roach went to the phone to call someone, they listened. Heard him talking to the police. It was Mr. Jackman killed him. I saw it.
2: Why didn't you tell me this before?
3: I was frightened. I stole, you know...
2: Narcotics?
3: Yes. I stole it from them. You'll find it in the mattress of my bed. They said they'd kill me if they found out I stole it. Now they can't.
2: All right. Thank you, Gloria. Don't talk anymore.
3: Mister. In my purse, there's a pound note.
2: Yes?
3: If I die, will you send me some flowers? The sort you'd buy for a girl.
1: I bought her the flowers the next morning. But I couldn't go to her funeral. Because they buried my friend, Detective Sergeant Clive Furness, that afternoon. Pursuit. And the pursuit is ended.
4: 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John Daner stars as Inspector Peter Black, with Raymond Lawrence as Sergeant Moffat. Also featured in tonight's cast were Peggy Weber, Larry Dobkin, Paul Fries, Jay Novello, Tom Holland, and William Johnstone. Pursuit! 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
7: 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Backpacker, from whatever corner of the world you may be in at the moment, You're hereby being summoned to London in a matter of the gravest expediency. Signed, the 21 old men of 10 Gramercy Park.

0: I Love Adventure. The American Broadcasting Company presents a new Carlton E. Morse production featuring the international escapades of Jack Packard, Doc Long, and Reggie York. Tonight's incident is entitled... The China Coast Incident.
1: That's the message I received at the American Consul's office in Port Said at 7 o'clock yesterday morning. Jack Packard, from whatever corner of the world you may be in at the moment, you're hereby being summoned to London in a matter of the gravest expediency. Signed, the 21 old men of 10 Gramercy Park. There it was. Here I am on the last lap of my journey up from Liverpool to London. I could have flown right into Croydon Field and been there by this time, except for one of those grisly, greasy black fogs of London. However, I'll be there in good time, even so. And now, who are the 21 old men of 10 Gramercy Park? Who are they? I've never seen any mention of them in the papers. They certainly have had no rumor value in official circles, no conversational value in social circles, no scandal value in high places. And yet, when I gave some slight indication of putting the radiogram down as a practical joke from either Doc Long or Reggie York, wherever they might be in the world today, suddenly there was pressure all about me. A gentle hint from this quarter, a subtle warning from that quarter, an over-eagerness to help me get on my way to London. Nobody ever came out and said, I know the 21 old men of 10 Gramercy Park, and you'd be wise to obey them. Nobody even mentioned the 21 old men. But it took me less than an hour after I got this message to get the idea and bestir myself. And here I am, plunging through the dripping, grimy tunnel of fog, only minutes from Piccadilly Station. I wish Doc Long, Reggie York were waiting at the end of this trip. I even wish I had the faintest notion where they are. We broke up the A1 detective agency out in Hollywood when Pearl Harbor came along. Reggie made a beeline for the Royal Air Force back in England. I'd get cheerful messages by way of returning American ferrying pilots, and then I lost him. Doc Long got himself a job with the Flying Tigers over in China. Then he became a P-38 fighter pilot in the last phase of the war. Then he just fell out of sight. I'd always meant to get over that way one of these days, put a tracer on Doc, but up to now I've been chivvied about by American intelligence until I haven't been able to call my soul my own. The fact that I've been completely released from all intelligence work to meet the 21 old men in itself is one of the marvels of modern times. Well, I get my luggage. Train's slowing down.
2: Major Jack Packard?
1: Uh-oh, here it is.
2: Major Jack Packard? Major Jack?
1: Yeah, what is it?
3: You're Major Jack Packard?
1: That's right.
3: Very good, Major. We're entering the station. I shall have the pleasure of conducting you to your destination.
1: Is that necessary?
3: Oh, watch yourself, sir. Come along, sir. There's no time for conversation. Headed straight for the lion's den at once, sir. This way, please.
1: Did I hear you correctly? Did you say lion's den?
3: That you did. The lion's den, alias 10 Gramercy Park.

0: far as I go, sir.
1: Oh, go right in, sir. Make yourself comfortable.
0: Now, walk right into the lion's den, huh?
1: It's all right, sir. Walk right in.
0: Bye, sir.
2: Amazing. A regular cathedral of a room. 2-3 stories to the ceiling, dimly lit by the tall, leaded, dome-like windows in which the color and pageantry of the ages have been done by some exquisite artist. Tapestries on the wall, period furniture in richness and luxury known only to a fabulous oriental monarch someplace down the corridors of history. What's this? Suddenly, before my eyes, a great tapestry which covers the whole of one end of the room is rolling back. And there before my eyes is the greatest mirror I've ever seen. 40 feet across, 60 feet to the ceiling. A flawless mirror reflecting every item of color and beauty all over again. And there I am, repeating myself in the glass. Hello, a voice.
3: To you, the west wall is a mirror. To the 21 old men seated in the room behind it, the west wall is a window through which we not only enjoy the great beauty of the room you stand in, but can examine you with infinite care, so that we may know you from this time on, but without you knowing anything of us.
2: Are you able to hear me?
3: We hear you.
2: Why am I here?
3: You are needed.
2: Who are you?
3: That you will never know.
2: Then I want to get out of here.
3: Wait.
2: There's no use. For all I know, you may be a criminal gang. You may be the instigators of war. You could be anything. With as much money and power at your disposal as this setup indicates you have.
3: Yes, we have money and power.
2: Only official government should be allowed
3: to... You have been a citizen of the world for a great many years. In your young manhood, you studied to be a physician.
2: Well, here I...
3: Oh, yes. We know that. We know why you were never able to complete your medical education.
2: Now, just a minute.
3: That is not meant as a threat nor a warning. Because when we complete this interview, you are free to go as though you'd never been called in. We simply want you to understand that we know everything there is to know about you. You were a freebooter in South America. You and your later companions, Doc Long and Reggie York, were members of the Chinese National Army when the first Japanese incident took place years ago. You had a detective agency in Hollywood.
2: That's right.
3: During the war, you had been with United States Intelligence. We know your work there, and it is because of your wide knowledge, not only of formal negotiation, but of rough and tumble undercover fighting, that you have been assigned to us at our request.
2: By U.S. Intelligence?
3: Yes.
2: Now, that should be good enough, but I want to know more.
3: You know that in this world of chaos, which is our heritage out of World War II, there is banditry and piracy and madness abroad in every land.
2: Yeah.
3: You know that much of it is too delicate, too touchy for the official government of any nation to handle. A formal government could plunge its country into new wars overnight, if it even looked in certain directions today. But much can be done undercover, beneath the surface. Much can be done by 21 old men, each representing the country of his nativity. We are men who would do for the people of the world what their own governments know should be done, but cannot do, because their hands are tied.
2: Well, in that case, count me in.
3: That is well. Sir James, will you give Major Packard his first assignment?
4: There is a man somewhere in French Indochina, in the area of Saigon, who is a great man, a fine scientist. He is either a prisoner of international gangsters, or he is a man in hiding. He has the knowledge of a destructive force, which placed in the hands of the wrong people would mean murder and slaughter for half the world. He is a friend of democratic people. We want him, and we want his scientific knowledge. We cannot have it. It must not fall into the wrong hands at any cost.
2: The man's name?
4: Dr. Alfred Wentz.
2: When can I leave?
3: A plane takes off for the Orient in exactly 1 hour. You will be aboard it.
2: In this pea soup fog?
3: London pea soup fog. will be one of the very minor obstacles of this assignment. Step outside. There is a batsman waiting to deliver you to your mission.

0: The refugee liner Viking, out of Saigon with its load of frightened, nondescript humanity, fleeing from the chaotic whirlpool of Indochina hate and strife, is in the China Sea, 300 miles off the island of Hong Kong. On this last lap of my assignment, after 7 hectic and nerve-shattering days in the back alleys of Saigon, and 4 days at sea, I was on the promenade deck, consoling a good-looking Scandinavian girl.
1: Oh, no.
0: Take it easy, honey. Take it easy.
1: Oh, but Mr. Packer.
0: Listen, Frida, anything can happen on this screwball ferry boat.
1: Oh, but there was a shot.
0: Chinese firecracker. Somebody let off a pop gun. Let the bridge worry about it.
1: That piece of paper I handed you tonight at dinner. You got it.
0: Yeah. One word. Pirates.
1: Yes. One of the evil ones is aboard the ship. One of their cleverest and brightest. I noticed him the second day out.
0: And so you think he's after someone on this ship, huh?
1: I do not think Mr. Jack Packard. I know.
0: Who?
1: Me.
0: Not as a good-looking young woman knows so much about piracy in the China Sea.
1: Because I have escaped from them just in time. If I had not escaped when I did, I would be on their secret island hideout now.
0: Well, that sounds fine. So my favorite gang is trailing you, the girl who was the toast of the Malay Peninsula. You know so much. Just what does this monkey look like?
1: He is tall, heavy set, with gray hair, and a scar on his left cheek. I tell you, Mr. Packard, he is after me. I'm afraid to go out of my cabin after I've seen him.
0: You know his name?
1: Yes. Houseman.
0: Yeah, he's cooking. I almost believe you. Poor guy whose papers he's traveling on is dead in a Saigon alley. But Frida, take it from me, they're not trailing you. They're after bigger stuff.
1: So? Then what I hear is true. Dr. Wentz is on this ship.
0: You think so?
1: Yes. All Indochina boiled with the news that he's escaped from the enemy's clutches, and everybody knows you helped him escape.
0: Okay, why did I help him?
1: You ask me, Mr. Packer. All Saigon knew that also. Dr. Wentz is the inventor of the most important formula developed since the war. His formula is the most deadly force yet conceived. Wentzite.
0: Go to the head of the class, baby. Now, do you think these pirate roughnecks are chasing you?
1: I think first Dr. Wentz, then you, then me. We are all in this together.
0: Maybe you've got something there. Maybe you are on our team.
1: Believe me, Mr. Packard, I am. I am.
0: You're right about this enemy agent prowling around here. We got no time to waste. You're to come with me.
1: Where?
0: To my cabin. But if it should happen that you're on the wrong team, I can be very mean to little girls, especially little dames from the Saigon underworld. Just a second while I turn on a light.
1: Yes.
0: Get in here, quick. Lock the door.
1: Oh, mon Dieu, look at the cabin.
0: Yeah, somebody was looking for something and really wrecked the joint. Dr. Wentz. Hey, doctor, open the door.
1: Oh, it is true. Dr. Wentz is with you.
0: You wouldn't know about that, would you? If I thought you were holding me up there on deck while this mug was working on
1: me. Oh, no, no, I swear it. No.
0: Oh, I'll figure that one myself. Stand back so I can crash down this door. Charlie.
1: Oh, no.
0: Doctor, they really must you
1: oh,
0: up.
1: Oh, the poor man.
0: Water and towels, quick.
1: This is wicked, so wicked.
0: Doctor, can you hear me? Doctor. Hey, it's me, Packard. Can you hear me?
1: Look at his feet and his fingers.
0: Sure, he's been tortured. Must have thought they killed him and then ripped up the cabin looking for the formula.
2: Packard.
0: Take it easy, Doctor. Take it easy. Just give me a token in answer to my question. Just nod or shake your head, can you? Okay.
1: What a poor man. Here, I'll soothe his burn.
0: Doctor, how many of them were there? One? Was that all? Did they find your formula? No? Well, couldn't you have found it when you were unconscious?
1: Yes, shaking his head.
0: Oh, hey, carefully. You're hurting.
1: I am being as gentle as I can.
0: Okay, Doctor. Then where is it? Can you tell me? They sure worked you over, didn't they? I'll take care of that Jolly Roger for you. Don't worry.
1: You want your gun?
0: You don't want my gun, Doc. You... Doctor. Yeah. There's a good guy gone. Look, I hurt plenty right there. You see him try to grab for my gun.
1: It's great, Dr. West, a guy like that. It is too terrible.
0: You better get out of here and go back to your own cabin. That butcher didn't find what he was after. He'll be coming back.
1: Oh, but I cannot go alone.
0: Okay. I'll take you to the cabin. But stay parked there, please. I've got to get back here and find that formula.
1: Oh, yes, Mr. Packard. Anything to help.
0: Tell me, Jack, will you, sweetheart, that Mr. Stuff gets me down. I guess I'm licked. Why didn't the doctor tell me where the formula was hidden when I asked him to so many times? One thing I can do, I'll put a dragnet around this tub when we reach Hong Kong that these parts will never get through. Well, I guess this recipe for the super explosive just isn't in here. Maybe it's in my little joint next door.
2: I'm sorry to interrupt your little soliloquy, my Hamlet finds a threat.
0: Why, you...
2: Keep your hand away from that gun. I don't want to shoot you yet. Later, yes, but not yet.
0: How'd you get in here, Houseman?
2: The charming mademoiselle, when she told you my name.
0: That's right.
2: Behind that wardrobe is a door into the next cabin. I arranged most carefully to get that cabin. The poor fellow who had it found it quite impossible to leave Saigon.
0: Well, that's one right guess I made.
2: Just so you won't be tempted to reach for that gun packer, unbuckle the shoulder holster without touching the gun. Drop it to your feet. Now, kick it with your foot. That's splendid, splendid. Now you may sit down if you wish.
0: Thanks. Do I take off my shoes and socks so you can give me the regulation hot foot, or do you go for the splinters under the fingernail routine?
2: No. I have a better argument to use with you.
0: I'm listening, but I don't hear so well.
2: Well, it would be most unfortunate if you do not hear, for you and a lot of other people. I believe you can find that formula if you want to, badly enough. And I think I can make it very important for you to find it.
0: If I didn't know you were a bunch of waterfront scum and wharf rats, I'd think you were drunk. So I say no and you shoot me. Is that right?
2: You say no and I shoot you. You say yes and find the formula.
0: Yeah, and I get to join you and become Captain Kidd himself.
2: No. I still shoot you. But if you don't find that formula, the 1,100 passengers on the ship will die tonight.
0: That's ridiculous.
2: You think so? Hmm? Once I get my hands on the formula, you don't think for one minute I will continue on the ship into Hong Kong, do you?
0: You're to be taken off by another ship?
2: A submarine.
0: You say pirates have a submarine?
2: Is that so amazing?
0: Brother, I gotta hand it to you, Tuffy. You play rough.
2: Well, what is your decision there, Packer?
0: Well, looks like it's heads you win, tails I lose, I guess, if there's 1,100 people to think about. 1,100 people on a refugee ship as hostages. Your kind is always making a sort of specialty of hostages, aren't you?
2: We have found them useful, thank you.
0: Well, that's one word for it, but skip it. Tell me this. Suppose I make an honest effort and don't find the formula. Why should all these people die tonight?
2: Because the formula is on this ship somewhere, probably in these two rooms. If the Vents formula cannot be found, the ship must be destroyed. You see, we do not intend that the organized free countries shall have it.
0: Organized free countries?
2: Yes. We are against all people who live under a formal government. We are at war with all of you, although you may not realize it yet.
0: You don't say.
2: Well, what's it to be?
0: Well, if it were a question of my skin alone, I'd tell you where to go.
2: Yes, I'm sure of that.
0: You know I can't let 1,100 men, women, and children burn and drown.
2: Then you agree?
0: Yes, I agree, but I'm humiliated. I thought I was good, but you outfigured and outmaneuvered me into an impossible situation.
2: Packer, you don't know the perfection of our planning. Everything is provided.
0: Yeah, I'm intrigued by this submarine business.
2: Precisely. A rendezvous at 12 o'clock tonight. There will be a moon.
0: You even thought of that. Wonderful. Joshua made the sun stand still, and your boss makes the moon shine.
2: Do not speak lightly of our leader.
0: Forget it. If everything goes well, you get the formula, the sub takes you off, and this boat gets the green light.
2: That is the plan. But if I arrive at the sub without the formula, the ship will be sunk without a trace or a survivor.
0: Yes, but suppose something happened to you so you couldn't signal the sub.
2: Then their orders are to sink the ship without warning.
0: How about that? You think of everything.
2: Yes. Now, you have only a little more than an hour and a half to find the formula. I can tell you something that might help you.
0: What's that?
2: I have already searched this cabin, but it may be in a very tiny space. We learned that Vance had reduced his papers to microfilm. The man who did it for him confessed. We had him shot, of course.
0: Thanks a lot. Every little bit helps. Now, let's see. A roll of microfilm could go in almost any...
2: Stop! What's that?
1: Jack!
0: Gotta take a gander at a pretty dame. Maybe that'll teach you super gangsters to keep your minds on your work, eh? It's okay, Frida, come in.
1: Oh, are you all right, Jack? Oh, you cherishing?
0: No, I'm saving them for hanging. Hand me the straps off the suitcases, will you?
1: Yes, Mr. Patrick. All right, Jack.
0: Go see the captain, Frida, and no one else. Tell him to send a couple of husky sailors down here to watch this rat. As soon as they get here, I'll go up on the bridge and give them the payoff. And say nothing of what's going on down here except to him.
1: All right, Jack. I go.
0: There. That ought to hold you. I won't gag you because I can hardly wait to hear what you say when you open those big baby blue eyes. Here you come, out of the nowhere into the here.
2: You fool. Now all of us will have to die on account of you.
0: Relax, sweetheart, relax. The unexpected certainly throws you supermen, doesn't it?

0: that's the story, Captain. It's 10:30 now. How far from Hong Kong are we?
1: 250 miles out.
0: About 80 minutes flight by plane. Gonna be close, Skipper.
1: Oh, here's the radio operator.
0: Okay, Sparks, here's a message. Get it out to the Royal Naval Air Station at Kowloon and hurry.
2: Yes, sir.
0: I'd like to suggest, Skipper, that you hold general quarters and lifeboat drill at 11:45. Those planes don't get here, we're in for it. No use telling the passengers until we have to.
1: Right. Mr. Vogel, you see that's done? Mr. Anderson.
3: Yes, Captain.
1: Signal the engine room to reduce speed to 6 knots.
3: Aye, aye, sir. Just a second, hold it, Anderson.
4: Yes, sir.
1: Well, what is it, Packard?
0: Skipper, I think you ought to maintain speed and course as it is.
1: Why should I risk my ship and passengers to keep a date with a submarine?
0: I don't think the sub is waiting for us, Skipper. I think she's been trailing us. Any change in speed or course without a signal from their agent aboard would really gum the works.
1: Yeah, you have something there. Mr. Anderson, maintain speed and course.
3: Aye, aye, sir.
0: Well, here comes the moon, just as Captain Kidd ordered. Nothing to do now but wait and hope those planes get here in time.

0: 7 o'clock. Plenty of clouds now. Our human sharks are going to be awful sore about that.
1: Yes, radio? What is it?
2: Message, sir.
1: Royal Naval Air Station. Planes away 2242. Good luck.
0: 2242. That's 18 minutes before 11. Only I hope they got plenty of tailwind.
3: Mr. Mate, what is it?
4: Yeah, what's going on here?
5: Lifeboat drill, madam. Wear your life vest, please.
3: Oh, it's ridiculous waking us up at 11:30 for a lifeboat drill.
6: It's outrageous. Might as well stay up for the rest of the night.
4: Well, it wouldn't be so bad if they'd open the bar.
7: Where's number 3 lifeboat, officer?
5: Port side forward, madam.
7: Which is port side, right or left?
5: Left side, going forward.
7: Oh, why don't sailors speak English?
1: Almost the 0 hour.
0: Yeah. You got a sailor who speaks German, Captain?
1: Yes, why?
0: I want him to relieve the 2 men guarding Hausmann.
1: Well, I don't get it.
0: I want him to say something to Hausmann in German and then let nature take its course.
1: Mr. Anderson, tell Keller to step out here on the bridge.
0: Yes, sir.
1: I still don't understand.
0: You will in a minute.
8: Here's Keller, sir.
0: Say, Keller, I want you to relieve 2 men who are guarding a prisoner in my cabin. Mr. Anderson will show you where it is.
8: Yes, sir.
0: When you're alone with him, say something to him in German, like, something like, if I turn you loose, will you take me with you? If he agrees, and believe me, brother, he will, then unstrap him and let him scram.
1: What's the matter, Packard? Are you insane?
0: No, Skipper. It's 11:45. If that sub surfaces and doesn't get a signal and code from Hausmann, it'll torpedo us without warning, and we don't have the code.
1: I get you.
0: And if I know my pirate history, they'll be nervous. They'll want their signal at exactly 12 o'clock, or they'll start shooting. Our planes might be late. The sub will send a boat to take Hausmann off, and I want that extra time.
1: Yes. Keller, carry out Mr. Packard's instructions.
8: Yes, sir.
1: Almost 12 o'clock.
0: Yeah. I'm positive that Hausmann had tried to save his own hide.
1: Here comes Keller.
8: I did what you said, sir. He ducked into the next cabin, grabbed the flashlight, and ran out into the corridor.
0: Good.
8: Before he ran out, he gave me this for myself, sir.
0: Well, you keep it. You deserve it.
8: I don't think I do, sir.
0: What is it?
8: An American $1 bill with a swastika stamped on it. He said to show it in the Hong Kong Bazaar, and I will be given safe conduct to their headquarters.
0: How about that?

0: 12 o'clock, Captain.
1: There's the signal off the starboard beam.
0: Yeah, now watch for the answer.
2: There it is. Forward on B deck.
0: Let's get a couple of men on B deck. Don't grab Hausman, but don't let him get out of sight. There's their searchlight. They've got their deck gun manned.
1: They're firing across our bow. Signal the engine room to stop the engine, Mr. Anderson.
2: Yes, sir.
3: Ahoy the Viking!
0: He knows us all right.
3: You will heave to. I am sending a boat aboard. Any resistance, and you will be sunk.
0: Well, where are those planes?
1: They're putting a rubber boat off the sub-starboard.
0: Yeah, talk about piracy on the high seas. Here comes the boarding party. It won't be long now. Hey, listen.
1: I don't hear anything.
0: Me either. It was a nice thought, Skipper.
2: Quiet. Planes. Yeah. Planes. The pirates hear them, too. There goes their searchlight.
1: Yeah, where are you going?
0: Down to B deck. There's one shark I want to take care of personally.
4: Hey,
2: where is he, Keller?
4: Over there. Climbing over the rail.
0: Oh, no, he doesn't.
4: He jumped. Did you get him?
0: I don't know. That last shot missed fire.
5: Something's dropping.
0: Hold up. Where?
5: There it is. It's as bright as day.
6: The boat.
0: That's You'll never
6: it.
0: Make it.
5: The sub's going to crash, guys.
0: Too late. Here comes the first step, John.
2: That's got her, I think.
5: Yes. Yes, they got her. Yes. They got the rubber boat, too.
0: Straight down.

0: we are, nearly at the Royal Navy Station, Jack.
1: What's that?
0: I say we are nearly at Kowloon.
1: Yeah, so we are, and I hate to check in. Poor old Dr. Wentz. I sure fluffed this one.
0: Oh, everybody fails once, Jack.
1: Yeah, even this gat of mine misfired on me once. Hey, wait a minute.
0: What are you going to do with that gun?
1: Why didn't I think of that before? Dr. Wentz wasn't the kind of man to kill himself. When he reached for my gun, he was trying to tell me. Here it is. A little cartridge that didn't go off. And the bullet comes out. And there it is. The microfilm and the formula for Wentz site.
2: Kowloon. Kowloon, next stop.
0: Oh, Jack. This night in Hong Kong may well be something for you to remember.
1: Is that a promise?
0: Perhaps.
1: This Oriental sing-song palace isn't a bad starting place. How about another one of those little green drinks with shaved ice?
0: That man, the little Chinese in uniform over there, he's looking at you. He's coming to our table.
1: Yeah, that's great.
2: Oh, my pardon. You Major Jack Pocket?
1: Check.
2: Radiogram for you. Please sign here.
1: Thanks. Yeah.
2: No, come sure. Thank you. Excuse me.
0: It is important.
1: The London Bombay Air Express will be robbed in midair on Sunday next. Report to London immediately. Signed, the 21 old men of 10 Gramercy Bar.
0: But not tonight. Just this one night.
1: How about that? Not even one night in Hong Kong with the girlfriend. And how do you rob a mail plane in midair? Will you tell me that?

0: Richard, I Love Adventure, a Carlton E. Worst production featuring Michael Raffetto as Jack Packer. Next week, The Great Airmail Robbery, an epic adventure 23,000 feet in the stratosphere. Rita was played by Gene Bates. Houseman was played by John McIntyre. The spokesman by Everett Glass. The captain by Russell Thorson. Others in the cast included Tom Collins, Earl Lee, Janet Logan, and Harry Lang. The China Sea Incident was written by Carlton E. Morse with John Paul Schofield. Organ by Rex Curry. Your announcer, Dresser Dalstead. Now, a listening reminder. For an unusual story, one you'll never forget, don't miss The Clock. The Clock will be heard at its new time starting tonight over this same ABC station. This is ABC, the American Broadcasting Company.
1: Is that proper farmhouse cheddar?
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1: What about that?
2: No. It's quite nice, though.
1: Is it? Do you think I might try a piece? 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

0: We now present The Adventures of Marco Polo. Marco Polo and his companions arrived at Pekin, the capital city of China. They entered the great gates of the city, and they were immediately arrested on the orders of Van Chu, the governor. They were placed in a dungeon, while the Princess Zelana was taken to the palace of the great Kublai Khan. The Khan looked upon her features, but she twisted her face and grimaced in an endeavor to make herself ugly, so that the Kublai Khan could not make up his mind whether to marry her or not. Princess Zelana then pleaded for the lives of Marco Polo and his companions, but Van Chu, the governor, tried to persuade Kublai Khan to kill them. Eventually, the Khan agreed to interview the four Venetians. Meanwhile, Marco Polo, with his father Niccolo, his uncle Matteo, and servant Benno, were crouching in an underground dungeon.
1: It seems to me that our journey to China has ended in disaster. All we will see will be the four walls of this dungeon.
2: A most uncomfortable dungeon, I must say. The ceiling's too low.
3: Much too low. I cannot stand up straight. I think the Chinese are barbarians.
2: On the contrary, my brother. They're a highly civilized race.
3: They're not treating us like civilized people.
1: Oh, I have a pain in my back. I wonder if we could ask them to place us in a larger and more spacious dungeon. Benno, how are you feeling?
4: Oh, this is a most uncomfortable dungeon, and I do not like the Chinese. I do not like that man, Van Chu, who placed us in this dungeon. He eyed me as if he wanted to kill me.
1: Yes, he eyed us all in that manner. He is a villainous-looking scoundrel.
2: Well, it behoves us to be polite to him. After all, he is the nephew of the Kublai Khan.
1: Well, what do we care for Kublai Khan or his nephew? We are not likely to see either of them again.
3: I blame you for this, Marco.
1: Now, why blame me, my Uncle Matthew?
3: Possibly the Khan knew that you had been making love to the Princess Zelana, and this is our punishment.
1: Well, I have an idea that the Princess Zelana may be able to save us.
4: I think it is all because of your lovemaking, Master Marco. I have always found that women cause trouble. If we had come here without the Princess Zelana, we might have been saved.
2: Well, we're not dead yet, Benno. Let us trust that the great Khan may consent to speak with us.
1: Someone comes now.
5: Prisoner, you will step out of this dungeon.
2: Are our lives to be spared?
5: Ask no questions. Come with me.
1: Are we to be taken to the presence of the great Kublai Khan?
5: You are to be taken before the great Kublai Khan. You will prostrate yourselves before him, and you will not speak until he addresses you.
1: You see, Uncle Matthew, the Khan has consented to see us. Come, let us follow the governor.
5: You will walk between the files of soldiers. Do not attempt to escape or you will instantly be put to death.
4: Oh, I wish he would not look at me like that. I know he wants to kill me.
2: Silence, Benno.
1: Now come, Benno, be of good heart. We are still alive. And of all the wonders of China, we are to see the great Kublai Khan. Though, that is something.
4: Oh, what use is it to see the great Kublai Khan if we are soon to die?
5: Silence! You will come now with my men. March!
0: Marco Polo and his companions were led from the dungeons into the palace of the great Khan. They passed through the gardens, observing the beautiful parks, tame deer, and the hawks which wandered the grounds. They passed the Khan's keepers leading great leopards, which were held by golden chains, and they marveled at the wonders which they beheld. At last they were led into the palace itself, through colonnades of marble pillars inlaid with golden dragons, through mighty halls paved with brightly colored precious stones, until at last they reached the audience chamber. There sat the great Kublai Khan on his magnificent throne. On either side of him were tall soldiers clad in suits of golden mail. The four Venetians moved forward to the foot of the marble steps, which led to the throne.
5: Most noble, high, and excellent Khan, ruler of all the world, emperor of the blessed people, before you stand four Venetian prisoners, white men who have dared to penetrate the most magnificent of cities. You have asked that they be brought before you, most excellent, most high and noble Khan. And I order them to prostrate themselves before the ruler of the world.
6: Come, Marco. We must obey these orders. Bow down before the great Khan.
7: It is well. Let the Western men rise that I may look upon them. Who is your leader?
2: Great noble, most excellent Khan. I am the leader of these men. We come offering you friendship. We bring you gifts from the great Pope of Rome. We come from Venice, and our nation is a nation of traders. We have many wonders, many riches, and many marvels, similar to the ones you have here in your land of China.
7: I am told that it is a land without land, this Venice, a land of water.
2: It is indeed a land of water, most noble Khan. My bearers bring you gifts, and we bear messages of friendship.
7: Do you not know that I have decreed that any white men who set foot in this city should die?
2: We knew of that decree, and yet we risked our lives that we might be ambassadors of friendship between your people and ours.
7: Yeah, you speak like a brave man. What think you of my city?
2: I have not yet seen your city, Great Khan.
7: Oh.
2: I have heard much of its wonders, and I trust you may spare my life so I may see them.
7: Well spoken, well spoken. You do not speak words of praise and flattery. You spoke the truth. Who is the tall young man who stands beside you?
2: He is called Marco Polo. He is my son.
7: Your son. Speak, Marco Polo. What think you of my city?
1: All I have seen of your city, great and noble lord, are four walls of a dungeon, the ceiling of which was too low. There was nothing about the dungeon which I'd like. When I have seen more of your city, mayhap I will give you my opinion.
7: Bravely spoken. Now what says the other man with a beard like a goat?
1: Come, my Uncle Matthew, speak when the Khan addresses you.
3: But, my beard is not like that of a goat.
1: Peace now, peace. Speak when the Khan addresses you.
3: Most noble Khan, I am grateful that you have spared our lives.
7: Yes, well, I may yet alter my mind. What think you of my city?
3: I am told it is a noble city, and I would fain see more of it.
7: Yes, I see. And the other man, what has he to say?
1: He is our servant.
7: What is this, a common servant brought into my presence? And two, what means this?
5: Most noble lord, you asked to see all four prisoners.
7: You did not tell me one was a servant. He may not speak with me. What is the hour?
5: It wants but 1 hour to noon, O noble Khan.
1: How did you tell the hour? I see no sundial here.
7: Have you no water clocks in the nation of Venice?
1: I have never heard of a water clock.
7: Well, that is a water clock standing near the Lord Manchu. Why, we have had them for many years.
2: Ruth, that is a marvel. Can you tell the hour by that device, most noble one?
7: We do. It seems that your nation of Venice is not so civilized, my friend. Now, it is my decree that you shall live until we have shown you some of the wonders of our city. You will be quartered here in my palace. The Lord Bang Chu will be responsible for your welfare. When you have seen all the wonders we have to show, mayhap I will kill you, but seek not to escape.
2: I pledge my word that we will not seek to escape.
1: Why should you wish to take our lives, most noble Khan? Does the great Kublai Khan slay his friends? Is he a tyrant?
5: Peace, dog. For words of insolence, you shall die.
7: Stay your hand, Bang Chu. It is my will that these men of the Western world shall behold the wonders of my city. They may learn much. And I will have you know, Marco Polo, that I am no tyrant. Christians, Jews, Muslims, and other worshippers all have the freedom of my city. All pray as they wish to pray. And I am much beloved by the people.
1: And yet you would take the lives of four men who come to you with offers of friendship?
7: The white race has not always been disposed towards the people of China. Go now, Bang Chu. We'll lead you to your quarters. Tomorrow you shall see the city. You shall have money to spend that you may buy any goods which may chance to please you. Now let my treasurer come forward and give these people money.
2: But, Most High, this is not money. These are but pieces of parchment. And the softest parchment I have ever seen.
7: Have you not seen paper? It is a form of parchment which we have used here for many years. And that paper passes for money. You will find that you can purchase goods with it. Now take it and divide it amongst your friends. We will speak again in 3 days' time, and then I will decide your fate.
1: May I ask one question, most noble Khan?
7: You may.
1: The Princess Zelana, she is soon to be wedded to you. With this money which you have given us, May I buy her a wedding gift?
7: Well, I am not sure whether I will wed the princess. She has an affliction of the face which does not please me. Still, that is no affair of yours. Now follow where my officers lead you. The audience is at an end.
0: Marco Polo and his companions were led to their quarters. They were each given large separate rooms.

0: Marco Polo and his companions were led to their quarters. They were each given large separate rooms, and Marco Polo found himself in a luxurious room, the walls of which were decorated with silken tapestry. The tables and chairs were inlaid with gold and silver. Marco Polo was unable to find out where his companions had been taken. He sat thoughtfully in the vast room when one of the curtains was suddenly pulled aside. Who comes?
1: Marco Polo, have you forgotten me so soon?
2: Zitlana, why, what do you here?
1: Well, I am free to roam the palace at will. I have a woman's cunning. I found there were two ways of entering this room. One entrance is guarded, but the other is not.
2: Oh, you should not have come here, Zitlana. Why? If they find you, well, I may be killed and you may be killed.
1: No. Hear me, Marco Polo. I have news of great import for you.
2: News?
1: I have found a plan by which you may win the friendship and the gratitude of the great Khan.

0: Hold it. 15 seconds from now, you'll see the picture he just took. See? With the Polaroid Land camera, you get bright, sharp pictures in 15 seconds. Snap, pull, peel. It's that easy. Is there any better way to get pictures of the family?
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0: 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I'll put one at Lads onto it. Very nice, young Harold. 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

0: ceramic. He used a handheld scanner to sweep the interior for eavesdropping devices, then checked the windows for potential access from outside. It was 40 minutes before Bruce Wayne picked up the tray and walked into the bathroom. In another 40 minutes, another man walked out. The other man was older than Bruce Wayne, heavier, too. His hair was slicked back from his forehead, revealing a jagged scar on his right temple. His brown eyes were set in a round, almost oriental face. The man replaced the tray inside his alligator suitcase and twirled the combination lock tumblers after he snapped it shut. Then he picked up the receiver and punched a number into the keypad.
1: "Safe house,"
0: a voice answered.
2: "Could I speak to Deadly Dave?" the man asked.
1: "Who should I say is calling?"
2: "Big Jack Hollister," the man in the hotel said. In less than a minute, a man's voice came on the line.
1: "This is Dave," he said.
2: "Big Jack Hollister, I understand you're expecting my call."
1: "I might be. Who gave you that understanding?"
2: "Victor C."
1: "Good enough. What can I do for you?"
2: "I need some of your time, that's all."
1: "Do you know the Lavender Dragon?"
2: "I can find it."
1: "Anytime after 10 tonight, just ask for me at the bar."
0: The man who called himself Big Jack Hollister flagged down a cab. When it pulled to the curb, he climbed into the back seat.
1: "Do you know where the Lavender Dragon is?"
0: he asked the driver.
1: "Yeah, sure. But look, I mean, it ain't none of my business, but that joint is only for..."
2: "You're right," Big Jack said in a flinty voice. "It ain't none of your business."
0: The man who called himself Big Jack entered the club. He carefully worked his way through a maze of mostly male bodies, not responding to offers to buy him a drink. When he reached his destination, he waited calmly until a man wearing a bright yellow T-shirt and a leather apron leaned on the bar and asked,
1: "Will it be?"
2: "Deadly Dave. He's expecting me. Name's Big Jack."
1: "Well, I can see that," the bartender said. He winked at Big Jack. "Last booth on the right."
0: Big Jack walked over to the booth. It was occupied by one man, a man with delicate features and hard eyes. He stood as Big Jack approached. The two men shook hands wordlessly. In response to a wave of Dave's hand, the other man sat down.
1: "Tell me what you need."
0: Matching the other man's "let's get down to it" tone, Big Jack asked,
2: "You know about a man named Draco? He lives on a yacht in the Dragonfire Marina over on..."
1: "Yeah, I know him,"
0: Dave replied, his voice thick with contempt.
1: "I know his name, and I know his game."
2: "Is it true he sets up kiddie sex tours to Udon Kai?"
1: "Sure it's true. Why do you think he named his yacht the Lollipop? He's not only sleaze, he's proud of it."
2: "Do you know a man named William X. Malady?"
1: "Yeah, I never heard of him."
2: "You know anybody who has actually gone on one of those sex tours?"
1: "I know of such people."
2: "Meaning?"
0: Dave leaned forward.
1: "Meaning that people who have sex with children are degenerate scum, okay? Meaning that there's nothing homosexual about men having sex with boys. Meaning that those filthy pedophiles are always trying to throw in with us, always trying to make it an issue of sexual liberation instead of what it really is."
2: "Which is?"
1: "A crime,"
0: Dave said flatly.
1: "A despicable crime. If you know Victor C., you know how we feel about it."
2: "I need to go over there," the man who called himself Big Jack said quietly.
0: "What can you tell me about the operation?"
1: "Well, they screen real carefully," Dave replied. "If you get past that, whatever you can pay for, you get."
2: "How much?"
1: "Depends on what you want. If all you want is to buy a ticket to pedophile paradise, you can do it for around 10 grand, everything included."
2: "What's everything?"
1: "Well, not what you think," Dave answered. "It just means a round-trip ticket and 4 nights at a hotel. Anything extra, you have to find for yourself."
2: "Or?"
1: "Or you can have it all brought to you. That's 25 and up, depending on what you want to do."
2: "With a child?"
1: "Yes, with a child. What do you think we're talking about here, Club Med?"
2: "Sorry, I didn't mean to offend. It just seems so impossible to me."
1: "Well, that's their camouflage," Dave replied. "And it works pretty good."
2: "So all it takes is money."
1: "And connections."
2: "And connections, right.
0: Then I could go on one of those tours?"
1: "I don't think so. Dave said quietly. They have one final requirement, the acid test, they call it.
2: What's that?
1: You have to have sex with a child. They supply the child, and they videotape it. That way they know you're the real thing, and that you won't talk if anything goes wrong.
2: The man who called himself Big Jack closed his eyes, as though to banish the hideous images. Dave took a deep drink from his glass of water.
1: Anything else I can tell you?
2: Why do they call you Deadly Dave?
1: I used to box when I was a kid. Strictly amateur, but I was pretty good at it.
2: Why did you stop?
1: The real fights aren't in some prize ring, Dave said. And the real fighters aren't there either.
2: At 4:13 a.m., a phone number was punched into the keypad of the phone in Bruce Wayne's San Francisco hotel room. But it wasn't Bruce Wayne making the call. It wasn't Big Jack Hollister, either. The plans are changed, the Batman spoke into the receiver. The tour route is off. I have to go in alone. Would you pull Udon Kai up on the mainframe so that I can get some questions answered?
3: Certainly, sir, Alfred answered. I have the information on the screen, awaiting questions.
2: Do you have a step reference map available?
3: Searching. Yes.
2: Can you beam it over on frequency 4?
3: Stand by.
2: The Batman eyed the data port, watching as the diagrammatic representation scrolled past, too fast to read. The plain paper laser printer was spooling as well. When it finally stopped, the Batman quickly pulled the paper strips, tore them where indicated, and fastened them to the corkboard which backed the inside of the suitcase. He studied the maps for a long minute, sipping from a glass of water as he did so. The map showed a triangular-shaped area at the intersection of Myanmar, Laos, and Thailand. Its topography was generally mountainous, with a number of plateaus. The Mekong River flowed through the small country, with numerous tributaries clearly shown on the map. The Batman referenced the scale at the bottom of the map, quickly calculating in his head that the country was roughly 10,000 square miles, with the average elevation being 6,000 feet above sea level.
1: What is the current form of government?
3: A military dictatorship, Alfred said dryly. The third such regime in succession.
2: Population?
3: Very sparse, sir. A total of perhaps 400,000 people, 450 at the most. This works out to a density of 41 per square mile. That is an average, of course. It varies from a low of 11 in the highlands to a high of 6,500 in the capital.
2: Which is?
3: Mainau, located within a short drive from the airport. Population is approximately 250,000.
2: What else?
3: As you can see from the map, it is landlocked. There are access roads all across three borders, but no information on such roads can be considered secure.
2: Because?
3: Guerrilla activity. The area is almost permanently unstable. The safest entry point is General Paul San Ro Airport. This is an ultra-modern facility which can accommodate aircraft of any size, up to and including the SST and long-range fighter bombers.
2: How does the country maintain itself?
3: Not very well, sir. Per capita income is less than $150 per year. They import almost everything.
2: What do they grow there?
3: Udon Kai has significant crops of coffee, tobacco, and rice, with lesser amounts of cotton. There are tin deposits and some jade as well. And, of course, poppies.
2: For opium?
3: Yes, sir. Next to tourism, opium is the country's biggest cash producer. When the tourism file is opened, the computer says...
2: I know what it says about that, the Batman said softly.
3: Very well, sir. Will there be anything else?
2: Yes. What can you tell me about the government?
3: In conventional Western terms, there isn't much to speak of. The current dictator is one General Lin Fa Num. There is a large standing army of almost 20,000. All their wars are either internal or near their borders, mostly with drug lords. There had been a tacit agreement between the government and various warlords to share in the opium profits, but once this became commonly known, foreign aid was drastically cut. Politically, there is complete press censorship. One television channel, one radio transmitter, one newspaper. The rebels occasionally broadcast on an outlaw radio band, but that is sporadic.
2: Who are the rebels?
3: The official party line is that there are no rebels.
2: All the attacks are attributed to communist forces from one of the surrounding countries. With the breakup of the Soviet Empire, this explanation is not especially plausible. The best information indicates that the rebels are made up of young people who fled the cities for the mountains. And even that information cannot be considered reliable. Currency? The official unit is the klong. Exchange rate is 627 klong per U.S. dollar at close of business yesterday. The currency is highly unstable, and trafficking in foreign currencies is a crime punishable by death. They have the death penalty for currency trading? The Batman asked, a note of incredulousness in his voice. They have the death penalty for 87 separate offenses, Alfred said quietly. It is quite a popular governmental response in Udon Kai. What is their language? Udon, the same as the country's name, is the dominant language for diplomatic purposes. French is taught in schools, but only the middle class can afford to send its children. And since English is the common commercial language, and almost all members of the middle class are merchants in one form or another, the French isn't used except to impress others. Udon Kai claims a literacy rate of 22%. Unbiased estimates place it much lower. Virtually none of the mountain tribes can read or write. Do we own anything nearby? The closest we have is Sydney, Australia, sir. From there, it is a relatively short hop into Udon Kai. I can arrange for use of a private airstrip not far from Mainau. Is that where the tourists... Yes, Alfred said, his voice flat. Will there be anything else, sir? I need someone who speaks the language, the Batman said. They must speak fluently enough to do simultaneous translation, and they must be familiar with idiomatic speech. Very well, sir. Contact me when you get to Sydney. I should have it all in place by then. Thank you, old friend. Good hunting, sir, Alfred said, a blood-thickened edge to his usually dry voice. Bruce Wayne boarded an international flight nonstop to Sydney, his Australian visa in his pocket. In the privacy of his seat, Bruce Wayne closed his eyes. But it was the Batman who slept. And it was the Batman who placed the Trans-Pacific call from Bruce Wayne's suite on the top floor of the Barrier Reef Hotel in Sydney. Anything new? He asked. Draco's yacht left port 13 days ago, Alfred said. According to our sources, he is headed for Udon Kai. You have an ETA? Not a precise one, but he should be relatively close even as we speak. You have clearance to land at General Paul San Ro Airport tomorrow evening, any time between 2100 hours and midnight their time. Once you are airborne, signal me and I will transmit the landing coordinates. No flight plan need be filed. Thank you, my friend. Anything else? Yes, sir. Your translator is in place. His name is Rama Bing. He will meet your plane and stay with you until your work is completed. Will that day ever come? The crime fighter asked the spirits. The answer did not comfort him. Big Jack Hollister piloted the rental car with the ease of a traffic veteran, despite the unfamiliarity of right-hand drive. He followed directions he had picked up in San Francisco, occasionally stopping the car for a visual check of his surroundings, and to be certain he wasn't followed. A leisurely 45-minute drive brought him to Bondi Beach, where Big Jack was expected. As he had been instructed to do, Hollister found a suitable spot. He opened the gym bag and spread out a khaki army blanket. Then he reached inside the bag and took out a small red cooler in the shape of a tool kit. Satisfied, Big Jack reclined on his back, eyes closed, his face tilted toward the sun as if to take advantage of a tanning opportunity. His highly trained senses combined to inform him of another's approach, but he remained passive until he heard, "Mr. Hollister, I presume." Hollister opened his eyes. He was looking up at a portly man dressed in a white suit with matching Panama hat. The man's skin was the color of old copper. He looked as sleek as a seal. His very presence exuded confidence. "Mind if I sit down?" he asked. Hollister shifted slightly to make room. The portly man opened the red cooler and extracted a bottle of dark East India ale. "You have excellent taste, sir," he said enthusiastically, removing the bottle cap with a single wrench of his large white teeth. "I thought we might have some tastes in common," Hollister said.
1: Uncommon, more likely, don't you think?
2: The portly man replied. I guess it depends who you ask.
1: Yes. Well, enough of this silly fencing about, Mr. Hollister. My name is Morad. Now, you know all about me that you need to know. Please, tell me how I can be of service.
2: I am interested in opportunities in Udon Kai. I have been told you have considerable awareness of conditions there. I was hoping for an introduction, so to speak.
1: My dear fellow, Morad spoke, you are not dealing with that paranoid Draco now? There is no need for all this euphemism. You wish to enjoy the company of children, yes? Would that be a boys or girls?
2: Girls.
1: Ah, so. For new goods, I mean truly new, the price would be, roughly $10,000?
2: $10,000 American. Just for
1: $10,000 Australian. Perhaps I have not made myself clear. I'm talking about a pure virgin, a child no one has ever touched. Perhaps, as an American, you fail to appreciate the significance of such an opportunity.
2: I understand, Hollister said. It just seems a bit steep for only one.
1: You need not restrict yourself to a single event,
2: Morad interrupted again.
1: Although that special moment comes only once, you have the use of the child for 24 hours. That is all included in the price, as is an environment suitable to such an accomplishment.
2: And this is legal, right? Perfectly legal?
1: Mr. Hollister, legality is a creature of the moment. As we speak, the age of consent in Udon Kai is 12. Sex with a child of at least that age is, in fact, perfectly legal.
2: But what if I...
1: You need go no further, Morad said, again cutting Hollister off in mid-sentence. The age of the child is of no consequence to the government in Udon Kai. What is affected is the price, do you understand?
2: So, for the $10,000,
1: you get a child not yet 12. If you require one much younger, there would be additional cost consideration.
2: It sounds like paradise, Hollister said.
1: It is paradise, Morad replied. Even this conversation is completely legal. Even if you were an undercover agent, he began, looking directly into Hollister's eyes, and even if you were to offer me money and I were to accept it, no crime would have been committed.
2: That's amazing.
1: Amazing but true, Mr. Hollister. Unfortunately, some anti-pedophile fascists are trying to change our local laws. If they are successful, it would actually be a felony just to have a conversation such as we are having today. Conspiracy, they would call it. It is an outrageous assault on civil liberties, and I am confident our liberal friends in government will stop it in its tracks. And even were the repressive elements to succeed here, they would find it much tougher sledding in the United States, I can guarantee you that. Politicians in America can always be counted upon to support our causes. America is, in fact, the country with the best understanding of our hobby. There is such hypocrisy in the world. Are we not the true child advocates? After all, what good is the child's right to say no to sex without the equal right to say yes?
2: Morad mopped his brow with a large black silk handkerchief.
1: But enough of this doom and gloom, my friend. We must live in the moment, and for the precious moment you contemplate, shall we say, 10,000?
2: Hollister handed over the money. In return, he received an address in Udon Kai.
1: Ask for Bat Po, Morad told him, and give him this card.
2: Hollister took the piece of white pasteboard he was handed. The same size as an ordinary business card, it had a large drawing of a black widow spider on one side, the trademark red-orange hourglass shining on the black sheen of the insect's underbelly. On the other side, Morad had hand-inscribed a series of pictographic characters.
1: This is all you need, he said.
2: Why a black widow? Hollister asked.
1: Why not? Morad replied. But in fact, Mr. Hollister, that is our chop. The signature of our organization. It is recognized throughout Udon Kai. If you are there long enough, you will see it many times, in many places. No thanks are necessary, Mr. Hollister. I am happy to have been of service.
2: The next night found a tiny jet cruising at 45,000 feet, well above any commercial aircraft. At the controls, the Batman checked the coordinates Alfred had beamed to him. He pulled the microphone close to his mouth, then used his right hand to tap in the codes to access the Batcave.
3: "Yes, sir?" Alfred answered.
2: "I'm on time," the Batman said, "and on target. And if I'm reading these coordinates properly together with the airport schematic, it appears as though I won't be landing on the runway at all. Is that your understanding as well?"
3: "No, sir, it is not. Where you will be landing is an uncharted section of the airport, but it has plenty of runway. When you approach, signal code 33 to the tower. They will not acknowledge, but a twin row of landing lights will appear to guide you down."
2: "And from there?"
3: "Rama Bing will be waiting, sir, and he will have appropriate transport."
2: "It sounds as if the airport has done this before."
3: "All the time," Alfred answered. "It is their assumption that you intend some illicit activity. Perhaps that is why their special permit landing fee was $250,000, U.S. wire transferred to an account in the Cayman Islands."
2: "This Rama Bing, are you absolutely certain of his credentials?"
3: "His credentials are impeccable, sir," Alfred replied. "He was thoroughly vetted by our people. In fact, he is wanted by General Nunn's government. A reward has been posted. Approximate value in U.S. currency is $2,000, a veritable fortune in that country."
2: "What is he wanted for?"
3: "Treason."
2: The Batman didn't bother to ask if that crime carried the death penalty. "Signing off," he said, tilting the nose of the baby jet down to begin the long descent. As soon as the little jet touched down, it began to merge with the shadows at the end of the outdoor runway, its black and gray mottled paint blending perfectly. A slender young man with close-cropped black hair and unreadable eyes emerged from the surrounding underbrush and began to walk slowly toward the jet. There was a faint hiss as the side door opened. A large, powerfully built man climbed down the stairs, carrying a bulky suitcase in his left hand. He marked the approach of the slender young man and walked deliberately toward him at a steady pace. When the two met, the young man extended his hand.
4: "Rama Bing, at your service."
2: "Big Jack Hollister," the other man responded. "Pleased to meet you, pal."
4: "I regret that the accommodations will be sparse," Rama Bing said to Big Jack as he steered the innocuous sedan gently around a long curve in one of the secondary roads that ringed the capital city. "My employer said you wished privacy above all else, yes?"
2: "Yes, that's right," Big Jack said. "Don't worry about me. Once I get my bearings, I'll be out of your hair."
4: "Will you not be requiring me for..."
2: "There's another man involved," Big Jack said. "He's the one you really have to translate for, okay?"
4: "I understand.
2: But first, I want to kind of get the lay of the land, all right?"
4: "Yes. Once we are situated, I am at your disposal."
2: 2 nights later, Big Jack Hollister emerged from a nightclub. As he paused on the sidewalk, the tawdry neon washed his profile, accentuating a haggard face. It was the fifth club he had visited that night, the fifth club where little girls, still years away from becoming teenagers, were paraded about on the bar as though they were another offering of food or drink. Choking down a mouthful of bile, Big Jack started a slow trek toward another address he'd been given, his eyes rimmed with a red haze that had nothing to do with neon. The storefront was glass, with the word "photographs" hand-painted in rough script. In the back of the store, Big Jack looked through an album of color pictures. All the photos were of children, boys and girls. None were clothed. Several were engaged in sex acts, with adults, with each other, with animals. The proprietor pointed to each photograph in turn, quoting prices and services in passable English. The man for whom self-control was the hallmark of his life struggled internally with a secret voice, a voice he was hearing for the first time, a voice urging him to violence. Shaking his head as though the movement would rearrange his thoughts, Big Jack Hollister stalked out of the pimp's parlor and back into the street.
4: It's time.
2: Rama Bing returned to the shabby house he had rented on the edge of town, expecting to meet the big American journalist. He entered through the front door and carefully made his way to the back of the house where the American slept. The room was empty. Like most people who search a room, Rama Bing never looked up. So when the Batman dropped softly to the floor behind him, it was as though the Knight Rider had materialized from nowhere. Startled, Rama's hand flashed toward his armpit, but the Batman was too quick. The pistol never left its holster. "Don't be afraid," the Batman said, maintaining his grip on the young man's forearm. "I have not come to hurt you. I have come to ask your help." "Who are..." "Big Jack Hollister must have told you about me," the Batman said softly. "I need a translator." "Oh, you are the one. I did not think that's all right. I need to go to the mountains, and I need a guide."
5: "The mountains?"
2: "Yes, far outside. I want to go to the places where people sell their children like cattle."
5: "That is, sadly, a very easy request to meet. When would you want to go?"
2: "Now. Tonight. I need to have a base established before it gets light. But first, there is another place I want to visit."
0: In a narrow alley across from a twisting street, the Batman and his guide watched a dark doorway, the address of Bat Po.
2: "Are you able to get inside by showing this card?" the Batman asked his guide, handing the Black Widow symbol to him.
5: "Yes. All the flesh traders know this chop," Rama said quietly. "It will be unusual for a native to possess one. They would probably ask many questions, but it will certainly get me in the door."
2: "Do it," the Batman said. Rama bowed. When he looked up, he was alone in the alley.
0: Rama Bing crossed the narrow street furtively, his carriage suggesting some nefarious purpose. A quick series of sharp raps on the wooden door, and a narrow panel slid back.
2: "What is wanted?" a voice asked in Udon.
0: Rama did not answer. Instead, he handed the Black Widow card through the slot, which immediately closed. A long 5 minutes passed, the door opened fully. A man dressed in a hooded black gi told Rama to enter, standing aside as he did so. The man in black pointed down a corridor. Rama walked slowly in that direction, feeling the other man close behind. They entered a long, narrow room where a man of uncertain ancestry sat in a chair that looked as if it had once been a throne. The man in the black gi approached, bowed quickly, and handed over the Black Widow card.
2: "I am Bat Po," the man in the chair spoke. "Where did you get this card?"
5: "From a white man. He is staying at the hotel. He told me to fetch the girl and bring her to him."
2: "That is not permitted. It is too dangerous. He must come here." "Tell him I want the girl," the Batman said, stepping through the door.
0: Before Rama could begin the translation, the man in black moved toward the Batman. Up on his toes in a cat stance, the man in black circled slowly. The Batman stood immobile, as patient as stone. With a sharp cry, the man in black ran forward and leaped into the air, turning at an impossible angle to fire a two-footed strike at the Batman's midsection. The masked man slipped the strike and struck at the exposed inner thigh of his adversary as he flew by. The blow so paralyzed the man in the black gi that he could not control his body. His head struck the polished wooden floor with that crackle-crunch sound that always foretells a fractured skull.
2: "Tell him."
0: Rama spoke in Udon, listening to the response from Bat Po, then said,
5: "He says there are no girls here. You have made a mistake. He is very sorry."
2: "Translate simultaneously," the Batman said in a harsh voice. "Direct. None of this he said, she said. Understand?"
0: Rama bowed, waiting.
2: "Give me the girl. I will not ask again," the Batman said.
5: "I have no girl here, sir," Rama said, translating the hurried, frightened speech of Bat Po.
0: The Batman strode toward the massive wood desk next to Bat Po's throne. His gloved hand flashed. The desk splintered as though it were balsa instead of teak. Batpo's scream was instantly silenced as the Batman grasped his throat.
2: "Your larynx is next."
0: Batpo's face turned a sickly greenish color. His legs trembled uncontrollably. He spoke for almost a minute before he stopped, his hands clasped together in a prayerful gesture.
6: "Upstairs!"
0: The Batman grasped a nerve cluster in Batpo's throat, and the pimp collapsed, falling face forward onto the remains of the smashed desk. Rama led the way up a narrow staircase, the Batman right behind. The only light was a fat candle at the end of the hall. In the last room, they found the girl. She looked to be 8 or 9 years old, dressed in a pure white silk shift, her hair combed until it was glossy. Everything about her was bright and shining, except her eyes. They were glazed and vacant. "She must have fought hard," Rama said. "They had to drug her." "Pick her up and follow me," the Batman said. "But Poe may have more men downstairs." "I hope so," the Batman said, his voice as merciless as a panther's. "It seems destined," Rama said to the Batman. They were in Rama's car heading out of the city. "You asked to go where the children are sold, and now we are taking one of the children back. I believe it is a sign, but I say to you, with all respect, you should not return this child to her family."
1: "Why not?"
0: "Because they sold her. They do not admit that, of course. To save face, they always say that the child is going to the city to work and will send money home. The child buyers, they pay cash. And they say the child must work enough to earn that cash. The child cannot go home until this is done."
1: "Is it ever done?"
0: "No."
1: "Perhaps you are right. Let us get into the mountains first, then we will decide."
0: "As you say, warrior, we will be in the mountains in 3 hours.
4: The morning sun broke over the mountain range, slanting across the rocky plateau below, the harsh rays emphasizing the barren ground. The Batman's eyes followed the sun, scanning the arid terrain, watching with the natural patience of the hunter. He was standing just inside the entrance to a cave, as invisible within the shadow as the air itself.
0: "Warrior, tell me, will the girl recover?"
4: The Batman spoke without turning his head, addressing the young man standing just behind him.
1: "Yes. In fact, she would have been alert some time ago. I gave her an additional injection to spread out the wake cycle. I did not want her to wake up in fear."
0: "Do you still wish to return her to her family?"
1: "Yes."
0: "Warrior," he asked, "may I speak?"
1: "Of course."
0: "I know who you are."
4: The Batman did not react, having already considered the possibility that the big Jack Hollister persona would not survive up close scrutiny. Rama continued,
0: "I called you warrior because that is the closest translation from our language to English. High in these mountains, deep in a cave, that is where the warrior lives. All know this. He is called a legend by some, a myth by others, but all know the truth, even if they would deny it."
1: "I am not..."
0: "I understand," Rama interrupted. "I know you must say that. The legend says the warrior appears in many forms. But when the warrior appears in the form of a man, all will know. On that day it is written, the walls will crumble."
1: "What walls?"
0: "The walls that enslave us. We are alone to the world because of the walls. If the walls crack, people will see inside, and then there will be the chance to fight for our freedom."
1: "You sound like a revolutionary," the Batman said.
0: "I hope I do. I pray I am. Only a revolution will save the children of Udon Kai."
4: By late afternoon, the little girl was awake and alert. Rama gently fed her sips of a clear broth the Batman had brewed, a special mixture of nutrients designed to quickly convert to energy under conditions of internal stress. Initially frightened, the child finally allowed herself to be soothed. As darkness descended over the mountains, she fell into a blissfully dreamless sleep. The Batman and Rama were on either side of a solar-powered heating element the Batman had assembled from his vast store of survival equipment. Easily recharged in each day's bright sunlight, the heating element produced no light, but it threw off enough BTUs to warm the entire cave. The men were seated in the lotus position, each alone with his thoughts. Finally, the Batman spoke.
1: "When you spoke of walls, walls that enslave your people, there was an air of bitterness in your voice that seemed directed at the outside world. Is that true?"
0: "Yes, warrior. That is true. It is both terrible and true."
2: Will you explain?
5: The children of this country. Where are their advocates? Where are all the people outraged around the world? There are many myths which leave evil in their wake. Is that not so?
2: It is so.
5: Yes, there is a myth that a powder made from the horn of a rhino is an aphrodisiac. That myth is under a powerful attack. Environmentalists all over the world want to save the rhino, so they make it illegal to traffic in rhino horn. They shoot poachers on sight, and they have a huge media campaign to explain that the rhino horn does not help a man with his potency. This does not stop all of it, but it stops a great deal.
2: Why does that disturb you? The Batman asked.
5: There are other myths. A myth that sex with a little girl will restore sexual prowess. A myth that sex with a little boy is safe because you cannot get AIDS from a child.
2: But those myths are not...
5: Not what, warrior? Not true? What is true is what people believe. Where is the public relations campaign to attack those myths? Where are the laws that protect the children? Why should it be that men of evil can plot to come here and rape our children, and that this is not a crime in their home country? Where are the boycotts, the blockades, the economic sanctions? When will we shoot the poachers of children on sight?
2: How did you come to these beliefs? The Batman asked. Were you a private investigator? Like my mother was, he thought to himself.
5: A private investigator? We have no such word in our language, warrior. The only investigators here are from the army, and all they investigate is the rebels, not those who sell children. You wish to know how I learned this? I will tell you, he said, dropping the volume of his voice even as its intensity increased. I had a little cousin, Rama Bing continued. Lily was her name. She was a beautiful child. I was only a few years older than her, but I felt as though I were her big brother. I always protected her. The young man took a breath. Then he bit sharply into his lower lip, trying to bite back the tears. They took her, warrior. They came to her village in the mountains, and they took her. When we went to visit, Lily's father said she went to the city to live with other relatives, but he'd lied. I looked everywhere. My father forbid my search, but I continued anyway, and I found my little Lily, warrior. By the time I found her, she had become one of les enfants du secret.
2: Children of the secret? I don't...
5: The secret is our shame, warrior. The shame of our nation, and the shame of all the other nations which send their men to use our babies. Lily was a toy. She was used, the first time for much money, and after that for less and less money all the time. Finally, she was being used in a filthy little shack, many times a night, over and over. When I finally found her, she did not recognize me. But when we talked, she knew I had come for her. The young man drew another harsh breath, willing himself to finish his plain tale of truth. I had pretended I was a customer, but I knew I would need weapons to rescue Lily. Guns are easy to buy anywhere in Udon Kai, but they are expensive. I knew it would take many years to save the money for a gun, so I did what was necessary. I went into the mountains. The rebels captured me. I told them what I wanted. I traded my soul for 2 pistols. I found my Lily in the same place. I went inside, back to the big room that was separated into cubicles by blankets dropped from the ceiling. I gave 1 pistol to Lily. We walked softly, but we knew we would be discovered. Lily shot the man at the front of the place where they used her. We made it out into the street, but then the soldiers came. I was hit 2. Lily died there. Died in the street. But I know her soul was at peace.
2: How did you get away? The Batman asked.
5: I did not get away, warrior. When my wounds healed, I was put into Gajat prison. My own father renounced me. I was found guilty of treason. Yes, in Udon Kai, it is treason to rescue one of les enfants du secret. I was to be executed, but I had to wait. There were so many others ahead of me for the hangman's rope. One night, there was an enormous explosion. The rebels had dynamited the side of the prison to free some of their comrades. Many of us escaped. Many of us did not. The government held mass executions after that.
2: When you say you sold your soul,
1: To the rebels, warrior. I knew nothing of politics then. I agreed to fight on their side until they achieved victory or until I died. But it would not have mattered. Once I understood how my Lily was used, I knew I could never rest until she was avenged. I am a rebel, too, the young man said, eyes shining through a veneer of tears. Not some outside agitator, not some communist, a rebel against the tyranny that feeds our babies to beasts.
2: The Batman said nothing for a long minute. Then he extended one gloved hand. Rama Bing grasped the offered hand and felt its power, felt the power flow into him. Tomorrow, it begins. At dawn the next day, a villager spotted a strange trio descending from the mountains. First came a slender young man carrying a rifle. Behind him was a little girl dressed all in white. And last was a shadowy figure that resembled nothing so much as a huge bat walking. By the time the trio entered the packed earth circle that served as a village square, every eye was on them. Remember, the Batman said to Rama, simultaneous translation. Yes, warrior, the young man said. He cleared his throat, then commanded the father of the little girl to come forward. A man stumbled toward the trio. His fear was palpable. Rama Bing pointed at the Batman, listened to his whispered words, then spoke them aloud in a clear, powerful voice. Is this your child? To the man standing before them. Yes. You sold this child? Not sold, the man stammered. She would be back when she earned enough money. Do not dare to lie. How much money were you paid? 300,000 klung. Some of the villagers gasped in disbelief. A sum so large could never be repaid in anyone's lifetime. Do you want your daughter back? A bargain is a bargain, the father said. I cannot return the money, so... What kind of a man would sell his child into slavery? The father kept his head bowed, not answering. The Batman's eyes swept around the circle of villagers, challenging each in turn. Finally, another man stepped forward. May I speak? He asked. Yes. I am the leader here. I know this place well. I was born here. I will die here. This man, he said, indicating the father who still stood with his head bowed, had 9 children. 9. How could they be fed? The ground is as hard as General Num's heart. The poppy does not grow well in this part of the country. Only a few goats can live at the same time on the foraging we have available. He knows it is wrong to sell a child. His heart is heavy with pain. But I ask you, warrior, with all respect, if you were this poor father, what would you do? The Batman stood silent, feeling the words more than hearing them. The villagers fell silent as well, waiting for the answer to a question as old as evil itself. The Batman flashed back to the alley where his parents were murdered, to his life since that night, to the dedication of that life to fighting crime. He faced the villagers, speaking in a slow, deliberate voice as Rama translated. I would not feed my children with the blood of one of their sisters or brothers. If I were to stand where you have stood, I would steal. A hush fell over the village. Then the leader spoke up. Warrior, out here, there is nothing to steal. There is no money here. What would you have us do then? Those who buy your children have money, the Batman said. And you know where to find them. By nightfall, the trio was deep into the mountains. A little girl had fallen asleep, her arms wrapped around the Batman's neck. He cradled the child easily with one hand, walking cat-footed over the broken terrain. After another hour, Rama Bing halted. We are close now, warrior. I cannot know how my people will react when I speak to them. It would be a tragedy if they were to attack you, for I know you cannot be defeated. It is better that you follow me in the sky. If they agree to help, you will know. If not, you must return to the city. I will try and get back there as soon as possible. Thank you, the Batman said. It is my honor, the young man replied.
0: The Batman handed the sleeping child to Rama Bing. Then he turned with a swirl of his cape and melted into the night. Rama Bing gently roused the little girl. "Wake up, little sister," he said. "We have to walk now. Not too far, all right?" Rama Bing gently picked up the child, held her for a moment, then put her on her feet. The little girl looked up at Rama Bing, her dark eyes as deep and luminescent as a mountain pool. She bowed slightly, then held out her hand. Rama Bing accepted the child's hand as he would a sacred trust. Together, they started to walk.

3 days later, a jumbo jet lifted off from Gotham International Airport. Flight 67 to San Francisco was right on time. Bruce Wayne had been one of the last to board, sliding into seat 2G, undisturbed. He always took a window seat in first class. It minimized the interaction with other passengers, especially on long flights. Bruce Wayne caught a cab at the airport. The cab took him to the Cheshire Hotel. Inside his suite, Bruce Wayne unpacked with great care, assembling various items on a long tray of white

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4: 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We

0: 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They eat a great many of these. They peel them with their metal knives. 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Then they smash them all to bits. They are clearly the most primitive people.
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0: masked rider of the plains, fought for justice throughout the early western United States, his strength and courage always on the side of right against might. Outlaws and confidence men learned to fear his daring and resourcefulness. But every honest man and woman who shared his dream of a great new country could depend on his help. Return with us now to those thrilling days when the West was young. From out of the past come the thundering hoofbeats of the great horse Silver. The Lone Ranger rides again.
1: Come on, Silver! We're heading for Freeland! Tonto's waiting for us there! Hail, Silver! Away!

0: Two stagecoaches were drawn up, one behind the other in the little village of Freeland. Both were the familiar Concord type, but there the resemblance ended. One was new and bore the insignia of the Brewer stagecoach lines. The other, owned by young Bill Paulson, was old and dilapidated. The last of its paint had been worn off years before. Bill himself stood in the street beside the new coach and shook his fist at its grinning driver.
1: You can't do this, Chummy. It ain't fair. You tell Dan Brewer to stay in his own territory and leave other folks alone. I ain't tried to round his business.
2: Suppose you tell that to Dan yourself.
3: And see what good it does you.
1: I'll talk to him. You bet I'll talk to him.
3: Sure. Come on, Lim. Let's get going. We've got a schedule to keep.
1: No, you don't. You fellas ain't moving till I'm finished.
2: Now, Bill, you look here.
1: Huh?
2: Ain't no use your getting mad at Sam and me here. This ain't none of our doing. All we know is Dan told us he was starting service between here and South Pass and putting us up the run. As long as we draw his wages, we've got to obey his orders. So that's all there is to it.
1: He's just trying to run me out.
2: Maybe, but I don't...
1: At least he could fight fair. He's got a big line built up and all the cash he'll ever need. I'm just starting in. I got just that one stagecoach, and look at it. Yeah, look at it. Ain't hardly fitting to hitch horses to.
3: Take it easy, Bill.
1: Take it easy when your boss comes into my territory and starts hauling passengers and freight for almost nothing? How can I beat that kind of competition?
2: Take a tip from me.
1: Huh?
2: You can't. So don't try to.
1: But I'm not going to let
2: now
1: him get up.
2: We can't jaw with you no longer. See you next trip. Get up, Tyler, you critter. Get up!
1: Well, I'll show you. You probably got me licked yet.
4: All the business in the world Dan can want. Comes here to keep me from making a living. I'd like to break him in half.
5: Me talk to you.
4: Huh? Oh, howdy, Injun. What do you want?
5: You come.
4: Huh?
5: Friend wants see you.
4: Yeah? Who is he?
5: You come. You see him.
4: Can't you tell me his name?
5: No.
4: Well, if you can't, I'm not interested. Not following Injuns I never seen afore to meet strangers I never heard of before.
5: Him want help you.
4: Help me? Redskin, now I know you're joking. Besides, whether I got any passengers or not, I got a stage to drive. Hi, Sandy. Let's get going for the pass.

0: Bill wouldn't listen to you, Aunt Hunter.
1: That's right.
0: Well, you can't blame him. After all, he doesn't know us.
1: Oh.
0: I think we can get all the information we need from another source.
1: Where that?
2: Here, Silver.
0: Barney Bascom.
1: Him, rancher?
0: One of the wealthiest in the district, he must have. There's nothing going on around here that he doesn't know about.
1: Him talk to you?
0: We met once years ago. If he remembers me, he will.
1: Not good.
0: Let's go.
1: Get him up, Scout.
0: Come on, Silver. Come on, old fellow.

0: companion Tonto, drew rein in front of a large rambling ranch house.
1: Oh, hold there, Silver.
2: Hold,
1: Silver.
2: Hold,
1: fella. Come, don't mind the dogs.
3: Up with your hands, you fellers. I seen you when the dogs started barking. You ain't going to get nothing out.
1: Hello, Barney.
4: Well, land of Goshen, look who's here. And I was going to drill you. I seen that mask.
1: It's all right, Barney. No harm done. We're here for information.
4: Then you'd better be getting inside before the boys come around wondering who you are.
1: Thanks.
4: I suppose this is...
1: Tonto, you heard me speak of him.
4: Well, I should smile I did. Tonto, howdy.
1: How?
4: Your pard ever tell you how him and me chased some rustlers clear to Kingdom Come one time?
1: Him tell him.
4: Well, him and me...
1: Barney, we have much time. We need information, and the quicker we can get it, the better.
4: Sure, friend, sure. I always was one to talk too much. What'd you want to know?
1: What's happened to Dan Brewer?
4: Huh?
1: I heard quite a bit about Dan the last time I was through here, Barney. And everyone spoke highly of him. But now I'm beginning to wonder.
4: You must have been hearing about him and young Bill Paulson, huh?
1: I have been.
4: Well, now, it's a funny thing about Dan. He used to be one of the best-liked fellas in this part of the state.
1: And he isn't now?
4: Not like he was.
1: Why not?
4: Just another fella that's been too successful.
1: Oh?
4: Don't know what else to blame it on. You see, it's like this, as near as I could figure it out. Dan's got a grown daughter named Sally. But just the same, he's still a young man. Can't be more than 38 or 9.
1: I know that.
4: Well, 10 years ago, he started up his stage line on the shoestring. Now he's got one of the finest outfits in the state. Makes money hand over fist.
1: That's one of the reasons I can't understand he's going after Paulson.
4: Wait a second. When Dan was building up his line, he was too busy hustling after business to stop and think what a great feller he was.
1: I see.
4: But once he got to the top, I reckon he set back and all of a sudden began to realize he was something special.
1: A big head, huh?
4: You could call it that. Others have called it worse, though. Anyhow, he decided he was quite a curly wolf, so he began to howl. Turned into a regular driver. Where he used to be free and easy with the fellas working for him, he began to order them around like he owned a plantation and they were slaves, sort of.
1: Asking for trouble.
4: Oh, the boys didn't think much of it. They noted just something Dan would have to get over by himself. They just take it and keep their mouths closed.
1: But in the meantime, what about Bill? Until Bill bought that old coach of his, Dan never ran a stage between Freeland and South Pass. Bill wasn't competition in any sense of the word. In fact, by promoting travel to the pass where his stage met Dan's coaches, he was bringing Dan business.
4: But that ain't taking Sally into account.
1: Sally?
4: Dan's daughter. I just mentioned her. Bill made the mistake of paying her court.
1: So that's it.
4: Bill's a right fine boy. But I reckon Dan just disapproved on general principles.
1: Like a lot of other parents, he doesn't want to see his child marry and leave him.
4: That's the size of it, I reckon. And that's why he set out to bust Bill. He's going to prove to Sally that 'cause Bill can't stand up again her paw, he ain't the man she ought to get hitched to.
1: That sounds like poor logic to me. How could Bill be expected to fight Dan successfully when Bill is starting with nothing and Dan has a large organization?
4: You ask Dan that, not me. I guess he'll have some kind of an answer for you.
1: I will.
4: Huh? You mean you are going to face Dan?
1: Where can he be found? Middleburg?
4: That's his headquarters. But since his trouble with Bill started, he and Sally have been staying at South Pass. Both lines run in there, and it gives Dan a better chance to keep an eye on things.
1: South Pass. Tonto, how long will it take us to ride there?
5: Maybe 8, 9 hour.
1: We can get there during the evening. Then come.
4: Hey! I going to see you again?
1: I'm going to call on Dan, Barney.
4: I know.
1: I hope to make him see reason, but if he doesn't, you will see us again. Adios.

0: Allie, you ever been able to get him to say why so dead set again me? Shucks, it was a time back when he used to act like he cottoned to me.
1: That was before we met.
0: Oh.
1: That's all that's wrong, Bill. Really, it is. He's just afraid I'll marry and leave him. One know it's silly, but I don't think he even realizes himself that that's how he feels. He just says, I can't think of marrying until I find someone good enough for me.
0: Well, I never claimed to be that.
1: Oh, crazy. But, Bill.
0: Yeah?
1: Why don't you end this fight? Why don't you just go to Pa and tell him you'll sell out, then take what you get and start up again somewhere else? Wouldn't that be wisest? And if you don't, you may lose everything.
0: I know.
1: Well, then?
0: Oh, I don't know. It ain't easy to put into words, Sally. It's just that I set out to run a stage line between Freeland and South Pass. Not someplace else, but just between them two points. Well, if I quit, I'll always feel as though I'd proved yellow somehow. As though I'd showed I couldn't stand up to a fight. And I wouldn't be good enough for you.
1: But that's foolish to think that way, Bill.
0: I can't help it, I do.
1: But why...
0: And if I did quit and offer to sell to your pa, he'd think even less of me than he does now. You can't admire a man. You're just down, Sally.
1: Yeah, I suppose.
0: I don't know how you look at it, but the main thing with me is proving to your pa that I can make you a good husband. Even the stage line don't come before that. So I ain't going to just up and show him I'm a quitter.
1: Oh, you'll never let up.
0: Yeah, maybe not.
1: I've heard him talk. He says he'll run you out of business if he has to let passengers ride for nothing.
0: Mm-hmm. And it makes me so doggone mad.
1: Yeah?
0: Well, I mean it. It never handed your pa's head to run stages between here and Freeland till I thought of it.
1: If he'd chosen some other run, that's the run he would have decided he had to have.
0: Yeah.
1: Well, Bill,
2: you sneaking coyote.
0: Where your pa?
2: Meeting Sally in a sleigh. You yelled to come out in the open like a man.
0: Listen, Dan,
2: well, young fella, this time you'll get a lesson you'll be a long time putting out of mind.
0: Hey, what are you...
1: Oh, that shotgun.
2: Loaded and primed for the skunk.
0: Now, wait a minute.
2: Sally, I'm going to show you just how much gumption this polecat's got. Bill, I'm going to start counting. When I get to 10, I'm letting fly. And let's see you travel. If you don't make tracks in an almighty big hurry, you're going to have your britches full of buckshot.
1: Oh, no.
0: Dan, if you think I'm going to run on account of that shotgun you're holding there in your hands, you're loco as a bug-eyed steer.
2: And I won't even count,
3: don't you? Drop that gun before I blast it out of your hand.
0: Who's that?
3: Come, Tonto, bring the horses.
1: Ned.
0: And a redskin.
2: You can't. I'll take that gun. There. Now leave it on the ground. You can get it when we're gone.
4: Who in Tunker do you think you are?
2: That doesn't matter. I'm here to ask you just one question.
4: Are you
2: going to give Bill a chance? Or are you going to use your power to break him?
4: I'll break anybody that gets in my way.
2: A bad policy, Dan. One of these days, you'll meet a man stronger and smarter than you, and you'll be broken.
0: Say.
2: What's the matter?
0: Redskin, ain't you the hombre spoke to me back in Freeland?
5: Not me.
2: I'm the man who wanted to see you.
0: What for?
2: Then I wanted information.
0: But I don't know.
2: Since then, I got it another place. You're coming with me now to discuss something else.
0: Huh?
2: Where's your horse?
0: What? Well, just the stage horses back in town.
2: Tonto, go with him.
5: Tonto, do it.
2: See that he saddles one of those horses and bring him to the place I mentioned when we rode here. I'll meet you there. Come on, Silver.
0: Hey, wait.
2: You
6: Kyle Silver, away!
7: The curtain falls on the first act of our Lone Ranger story. Before the next exciting scenes, please permit us to pause for just a few moments.

0: When Bill Paulson reached South Pass with his stage, he stabled his horses and spent the early evening idling about town. But when darkness had fallen, he headed for Dan Brewer's home. A tall hedge encircled the house, and when Bill reached it, he called softly.
1: Sally! Oh, Sally! It's me, Bill!
2: Bill!
3: Here you are.
2: Bill, you shouldn't have come.
3: You expected me, though, didn't you?
2: Well, I...
3: If you hadn't, you wouldn't be here.
2: Oh, if Paul finds out...
3: He'll raise a dick, and sure. But he's got to find us first. Where's he now?
2: In the parlor, I think. He was going over some accounts.
3: Well, as long as he stays there, we shouldn't worry. Doggone.

0: Now to continue our story. The place that the Lone Ranger had pointed out to his faithful Indian companion was an isolated woods ideal for a camp. When Tonto and Bill Paulson had joined him there, he outlined a plan to help the young man.
1: So you see, Bill, I think your problem can be solved. You show Dan you're a better man than he is. If you do as I've suggested, you will.
2: That's one of the slickest stunts I've ever heard of.
1: And you agree?
2: Wouldn't be a fool not to.
1: I can see no other chance for you.
2: Nope, and I can't neither. Gosh, if it'll only work, the look Dan'll have on his face. Oh, but say.
1: Yes?
2: Ain't he likely to check up a second time after I've talked to him? If he does that,
1: if he does, we'll just have to find another plan somehow.
2: That's what I'm afraid of.
1: But I'm almost positive he won't. There are several good sound reasons for that.
2: Yeah?
1: In the first place, Dan is already completely confident of his own ability to outguess anyone he meets in a business way.
2: He's that, all right.
1: In fact, he's overconfident.
2: Yeah.
1: That's one point in your favor. The second is that when he sees how ready you seem to be to quit, his estimation of you will go still lower.
2: I wonder if that's possible.
1: It is. So he'll not only be overestimating himself, but he'll be underestimating you.
2: And Barney Bascom? Barney will work with us, will he?
1: He will. You have my word.
2: Then that's fine. And I still say I want to see Dan's face when he learns how he's been tricked.
0: During the following week, Bill continued to operate his stage line in competition with Dan. But one day, on arriving at South Pass, he headed for the local office of the Brewer's stage line with two ledgers underneath his arm. When he entered the office, Dan looked up but showed no surprise.
3: You, eh? What have you got there?
2: Those are the company books I've been keeping. They show everything. Just how much the company owes, how much it owns, how much it's made, and how much it's lost. Everything's there.
3: Is, eh? What's that to me?
2: I want you to look them over, Dan.
3: Why?
2: Well, I'll tell you. I've seen the light. Ain't no use in me fighting a feller like you that can't be licked, so, well, I'm quitting. Giving up, selling out.
3: You found me too much for you, eh?
2: I ain't ashamed to admit it.
3: No? Well, that's the difference between you and me. I would be. Sally?
4: Yes, Paul?
3: Come out here a second. I want to show you something.
2: Now, look, Dan, there's no use in rubbing it in.
3: Can't take it, eh?
4: Oh, but... Oh, hello, Bill.
2: Hello, Sally.
3: Come here.
4: What is it, Paul?
3: Take a look at him, Sally. There's the fella you said had the nerve to fight your pa to a standstill.
4: What do you...
3: Just look at him.
2: Oh, Dan, why can't you let up on a fella?
4: Bill, is something wrong?
2: Oh, your pa's just enjoying himself because he knows I've come here to sell out.
4: Sell out? No.
2: Oh, I can't help it, Sally. You said yourself the other night you figured it was a thing to do.
4: Oh, I know, but I thought we agreed...
3: That'll be about enough of that. You two ain't ever going to agree to nothing. Not as long as I'm your pa selling, got some rights over you.
4: Is that all you wanted to tell me?
3: Nope. Just wanted you here to look on while we dicker. Maybe that'll give you some idea why I said this fellow wasn't good enough for you.
2: There's no use keeping this up, Dan. Give me the right price and I'll sell. I ain't got much equipment, just the one coach and the horses and the station here and at Freeland. But it ought to be worth something. If you'll give
3: Young fella, you're not in the position to tell me what I'll pay.
2: All I meant was...
3: I know very well what you meant. You meant to try and hold me up. But it won't work. You have to sell, but I don't have to buy. When you figure that out, you'll see where I'm in the driver's seat.
2: Yes, sir.
3: Hear that, Sally? Your fire eater's got tamed down some.
4: Oh, please, boss, stop it.
3: Yeah, I can savvy how you're feeling. Well, this ain't getting business done. You know what kind of a balance those books show?
2: Well, the way I figured, when everything's paid that my company owes, well, there ought to be what amounts to a couple $1,000 left. That's including rolling stock, of course.
3: Uh-huh.
2: So I thought that...
3: Quit thinking. I'll have a look at those books myself and see what they say. Likely you've made a mess of them.
2: Oh, I had a fella at Freeland keep them for me.
3: And then likely you don't even savvy them. Now look them over. If I find your company stands about the way you claim, I'll give you a couple $100.
4: Oh, Paul.
2: But Dan, that ain't worth near what it's worth.
3: No? It'll be cash enough to get you out of town and keep you going to here so far you won't get the notion of calling on my daughter again. That's all you'll need.
2: But I won't take it.
3: Then don't.
2: Can't I have some time to think it over while you're looking at the books?
3: Take all the time you want, young fella. Don't matter to me.
2: Thank you, Dan. Thank you very much. Well, I'll be saying good day now. Bye, Sally.
4: Bye, Bill. Paul, oh, stop it!
3: And there goes the ringtail tear I was supposed to be scared of. sneaking out of here like a whipped cur.
4: I don't care.
3: Eh? What's this?
4: I don't believe it's as bad as it looks. I don't. The man.
3: Dad, when you come right down to it, I'd sort of hope Bill would do better myself.
0: But for all of Bill's apparent dejection when he left Dan Brewer's office, he was cheerful enough 2 days later. Barney Bascom, the Lone Ranger, and the young stage driver had met at the rancher's home, and Bill told the story of his conference with Dan.
5: So he looked at the books from cover to cover and made me the same offer all over again, $200.
1: And you told him?
5: Well, that I still couldn't make up my mind to it and took the ledgers and drove them back to Freeland on the stage.
1: You misrepresented nothing?
5: If he buys, it'll be as is. I mean, he'll take the company with what it owes and what it owns at the time I sell.
6: Young fella, between you and me and the masked fella here, I reckon we'll have Dan Brewer just about where we want him.
5: Well, it's you two are doing it. You're giving me the cash, Barney, and it was the masked man's idea. I ain't had nothing to do with it at all.
1: Don't feel that way, Bill.
5: But ain't it so?
1: No, as a matter of fact, it isn't. You had your share in this as well. You had to play a part convincingly. You had to make Dan believe you were thoroughly whipped without letting him suspect you had something up your sleeve.
5: Well, I guess I've done that all right.
1: You've done splendidly. Now, tomorrow,
5: yeah?
1: Tell him you'll accept his offer. Tell him you'll take his $200. And if he'll go to Freeland, the deal can be finished there.
5: I'll do that.
6: Good luck, young fella. We're going to have ourselves some fun.
0: Bill followed the Lone Ranger's instructions. He called on Dan the following day, accepted his terms, and asked the stage owner to come to Freeland to close the deal. Dan agreed, and the next day, while Sally and two witnesses looked on, he signed his name to the papers that transferred the ownership of the Paulson stage line.
1: Ah, there.
3: All right, Bill, all that's needed now is your John Henry. Write it here.
5: Mm-hmm. Dan, you sure you don't want to go over my books again?
3: Won't you forget those doggone books? Just sign this paper.
5: Well, I just thought maybe...
3: For gosh sakes, sign!
5: Sure, if you insist.
3: You sound as though you didn't think I knew how to read accounts.
5: No, I never meant that. Everything's signed.
3: Here's my check. $200.
5: Thank you, Dan. Thank you kindly.
3: You can go, men. You won't be needed anymore.
7: All right, Mr. Brewer.
6: Bye.
7: Bye.
3: Well, Sally, that should settle things once and for all. You said when to come right down to it, he wouldn't sell for what I offered. But you see, he did.
4: Yes. Yes, I see.
5: Sally.
4: Yes, Bill?
5: Is this going to make any difference between us? You going to be off me because I sold out?
4: No, Bill, of course not. I'm sure you had good reason.
5: You can bet I did.
3: Yeah, you turn yellow. Don't get your hopes up because of anything my daughter says. If you don't clear out of this part of the country, I'll see that she does. I'll send her east.
5: You can't...
1: Barney, is that the fellow?
6: That's him, all right.
3: Barney Bascom.
4: Mr. Bascom.
6: Hello, Sally. Ain't seen you since you was knee-high to a grasshopper.
3: Well, this is the same masked man I saw the other night.
1: Right.
3: What are you doing here?
1: Ask Barney. I'm here at his request.
6: Yeah, that's right. Bill, I want that cash you owe me.
5: What, Barney?
6: I came here with the masked man just the minute I heard you were selling out. Either you pay me first, or my part here will see what you do.
5: Oh, that?
6: You're darn tooting that. I want my $10,000. I ain't so well off that I can afford to lose it.
4: Bill, you borrowed $10,000?
5: Mm-hmm.
4: But well...
5: Yeah, but that's all right, Sally. I borrowed it, but I don't owe it.
6: Young feller, you got the brass to claim you paid it back?
5: I didn't say so, did I? No, it wasn't me borrowed that cash, Barney. I mean, it wasn't me for myself. It was for the company. Being president of the company, I had the right, so it's the company owes it to you. And seeing as how the company now belongs to Dan, he owes you.
3: What's that?
5: It's so, Dan.
3: This is a trick. It's fraud. You never showed that debt on your books.
5: It didn't look like I kept asking you to. You'd have seen it there as plain as your nose.
3: It wasn't there the other day when you brought them books to South Pass.
5: I hadn't borrowed the cash yet.
3: Boy, you...
5: And as long as you hadn't bought my company yet and I was still ahead of it, I had the right to do any darn thing I pleased between then and now.
3: You didn't?
5: I did. And you can't claim I cheated you. Because you not only bought my line as is... But I kept asking you special to look at them books again. Oh, but you wouldn't. You thought you was too darn clever to have to.
4: Oh, Paul, he did trick you.
3: It ain't legal. It
6: sounds legal to me. And anyhow, I don't care. If you're the fellow who owes me that cash, Dan, then you pay up right now. It says right on the note it's payable on demand.
3: Yes, but $10,000.
6: $10,000 to the penny. And don't you try and hold back a dime.
3: I won't. I have to borrow. Bill, what'd you do with that cash? Where's it gone?
5: What'd Dan, it don't matter where it's gone. Whether I burned it up, spent it buying equipment, or just threw it away.
3: But you can't have to...
5: You look at what you signed, and you'll see you ain't got no hold on me whatever.
6: I want my money.
1: And I'll see that you get it, Barney.
3: I don't know what to do. $10,000, it's impossible. I have to go to the bank, give them a mortgage.
1: And one moment.
3: Eh?
1: Perhaps there's an acceptable way out of this.
3: You mean so I won't have to pay Barney that cash?
1: Yes.
6: I want my money, and I won't agree to anything that cheats me out of it. I want a state here and now.
1: Wait till I've finished, Barney.
6: But I tell you that...
1: If Dan were willing to pay you a bonus of $1,000, would you accept the return of your stage line and assume all its obligations?
5: No.
1: But I think...
5: I'll take it back, but Dan will have to do better than that.
3: Well, name it, Bill, name it.
5: First, I'll take $1,000 like the masked man suggested. That part's all right.
3: $1,000's easier to lose than $10,000. I'll give it to you.
5: Then, besides, you'll have to agree never to run your stages in competition with me over my route.
3: I won't.
5: And finally, you'll have to let me and Sally get hitched.
3: Well, I...
4: Oh, you remember what you said, don't you? You said you'd never be satisfied till I met a man as good as you. Well, it looks to me as though Bill's proved he's a whole lot better.
3: You really want to marry this fellow, Sally?
4: Well, I think I've said so before.
3: Well, then... It'll be all right, I guess.
5: Then it's a bargain?
3: It's a bargain. I never go back on my word.
5: Barney.
6: Yeah?
5: Here. Here's the check you gave me for $10,000. I never even cashed it.
6: Didn't think you would. Thanks.
3: Well, you fellas had this all fixed up between you.
5: With the masked man to figure the scheme out.
3: Well, I'll be a... Young fella?
5: Yeah?
3: You're just the gent I want to run my business when I'm ready to retire. Yeah, reckon you and me'll get along.
5: I reckon we will.
6: Hey, look.
5: Huh?
6: The masked man. Him and Tonto are clearing out.
7: I don't see a way.

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4: Hi, you folks, hold on your hats and pass those Kellogg sugar pops, because here comes Guy Madison as Wild Bill Hickok and his pal Jingles, which is me, Andy Devine. We've got another rootin' tootin' Wild Bill Hickok adventure story for you. 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
2: Today, Kellogg's Sugar Pops, the cereal with the sweetening already on it, brings you Wild Bill Hickok, transcribed in Hollywood and starring Guy Madison as Wild Bill and Andy Devine as his pal Jingles. 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Kellogg's Sugar Corn Pops are tops. Tops as a cereal with a little milk or cream. Tops as a snack right out of the box. Either way, you don't add sugar because the sweetening's already on them. They're shot with sugar. Yes, either way, you'll get plenty of pleasure eating those golden nuggets of pre-sweetened corn. Enjoy Sugar Pops often. Have Mom look for the package of Kellogg's Sugar Corn Pops with the pictures of Guy Madison and Andy Devine riding on the front. The Feather Falls Fair was in full swing when United States Marshal Wild Bill Hickok and Jingles arrived in town. It was the biggest fair Lawton County had ever seen, but with it had come big trouble, and the mayor had sent a frantic call to Wild Bill for help. That call led the two saddle partners into a dust-raising adventure and a dangerous tangle with Silk Hat Hogan's Donkey.
5: Pickpockets, Hickok. That's why I sent for you.
6: Pickpockets?
5: That's what I said.
6: You mean you had us ride nearly 100 miles of desert just to dig out a couple of pickpockets?
5: I did, and I'm not sorry for one darn minute.
6: There's people with big trouble in this country, Mayor. They wouldn't take much to me wasting time on a couple...
5: Hold on, Hickok. This is bigger trouble than you think. This is pickpockets wholesale. Why, a man would think they was incorporated from the amount they've been taken.
6: That so?
5: John Reese lost $1,700 in his watch.
6: That's heavy money.
5: Our county fair is infested with these sticky-fingered varmints, Hickok, and I want them dug out and locked up.
6: Well, when Jingles gets back, we'll do the best we can, Mayor.
5: Good. But take my word for it, Marshal. These men are dangerous. I reckon I ought to tell you, the sheriff was killed last night. Shot came from nowhere. Never knew what hit him.

0: Doggone this telegram from headquarters. I'll bet it's bad news, and Bill won't be in no mood to loan me the money. I'll just stick it in my pocket until I get my point over, and then I'll give it to him. There. Now, I'll just bust right in and say, Bill, could you lend me $1.06 till payday? And he'll say...
1: No, Jingle.
0: Huh?
1: I said no.
0: Doggone it anyway. I had my speech all set. How'd I get here so fast?
1: Just ran right in through the door, Pudd.
0: Now, Bill, I just gotta have $1.06.
1: What for, Jingle?
0: Well, I need 15 cents for flour and a dime for sugar, 2 bits for butter and... 2 bits for a pan and a buck to enter. That comes to $1.06, don't it?
1: A buck to enter what?
0: The cake baking contest at the fair. There's a $50 prize to the winner, and I can bake the most laughable...
1: Hold it, partner, hold it.
0: Huh?
1: We've got a wildcat on our backs. The sheriff was killed last night, and there's a pack of pickpockets loose at the fair.
0: Now, wouldn't you know it right when I got a chance...
1: Now, wait a minute, Jingles. I got an idea. Here. Here's your $1.06. Go ahead and good luck with that cake. I'm going to take a look around the fairgrounds.
0: You mean it, Bill? Hot diggity dog. Them 50 smackers are as good as mine. Now, let's see. I'll get me a new pair of boots and a red and yellow pure silk shirt and a
1: I wouldn't
0: purple...
1: spend it before you get it, partner. I'll be back in...
0: Bill!
2: Down, Jingle!
0: Where'd those shots come from?
1: I don't know, partner, but they came too close for comfort. Come on, we'll take a look on the street.
0: How am I ever going to bake a cake, Bill? There's some dust around the corner of that cafe.
2: Get the saddle. Steady there, Buckshot. You ready, Jingles?
0: I'm with you, Bill. Jump, Joker!

0: getting no place chasing the dust cloud. We ain't seen no riders yet.
1: Well, somebody headed out here toward the fairgrounds in a big hurry.
0: Well, that don't prove that they were shooting at us back there.
1: All the same, we'll ride into the fair and have a look around.
0: And this ain't getting my cake in the oven, doggone it.
2: Hey, Hickok, Wild Bill.
0: Who's that?
1: The mayor.
0: Joker, whoa.
3: What's your old fire brush, Marshal? Looks like you had a hot trail.
1: More like a cold trail, Mayor. Somebody took some pot shots at us back in town.
3: Let's see who it was?
0: No, we didn't. They just come out of nowhere.
3: Yep, that's what I figured. That's the way the sheriff was killed. Shots just came out of nowhere, hit him right between the eyes.

0: Say, Panhandle, how's your collection of famous Indian chiefs coming along? Added any new ones lately?
1: You betcha, Charlie. You remember I had Sitting Bull and Pontiac? Mm-hmm. Well, now I've added Tecumseh. Finished up my third box of Kellogg's Sugar Corn Pops this morning and cut out Tecumseh's picture as soon as the box was empty. Say, I wonder how all our Wrangler friends are doing with their collections. How about it, Saddle Pals? Are you keeping a sharp eye out for those wonderful Indian chief pictures on the back of Kellogg's Sugar Corn Pops?
0: Well, Panhandle and I sure hope you are, because they make a mighty nice addition to your scrapbook or a wonderful decoration for your bedroom. 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
2: Wild Bill and Jingles followed the dust cloud to the fairgrounds where they ran into the mayor. That gentleman reminded them that the sheriff had been killed by shots that came out of nowhere.
3: Now, Mayor, I don't like the way you talk about them shots. It makes the hair stand up on the back of my neck.
4: We'll just have to keep our eyes open, partner.
5: Why not leave your horses here and walk around the fair tents?
4: Good idea, Mayor. Come on, Jingles.
3: But Bill, my cake.
4: You can come back right soon, partner. I just want to take a look.
6: Right there.
3: Now, who's that wailing like a banshee?
5: Miss Hattie McGillicuddy, and she's a terror.
6: Mayor, oh, Mayor, I've been robbed. You've just got to put a stop to these pickpockets. Why, they got my purse, and I had my prize-winning cake recipe in it. Oh, what would that contest be without my prize-winning cake?
3: Now, don't you worry about that, ma'am. I'm going to bake the best cake this time.
6: What? Oh, why, that's impossible. I've won every year since it started.
3: Well, I hate to see a record like that busted, ma'am, even when it's me that has to do it.
6: Oh, why, you can't. You hear me? Mayor? Mayor, who is this overstuffed pincushion?
5: Permit me, Miss McGillicuddy, to make you acquainted with Jingles, deputy to this other gent who is the great Wild Bill Hickok himself.
3: Howdy, ma'am.
4: It's our pleasure, ma'am.
6: Wild Bill Hickok.
3: And Jingles begging your pardon, ma'am.
6: Well, Wild Bill, you just better put this deputy to work looking for these pickpockets instead of baking cakes. Why, who ever heard
3: now,
6: of it?
3: Now, ma'am,
4: you'd better quit while you're ahead, Jingles.
3: Oh, I can bake cakes.
4: We'll do the best we can, ma'am. What color was your purse?
6: Well, black, of course. No lady would carry anything but a black purse now, would she?
5: Certainly not, Miss McGillicuddy, and the marshal will look high and low for it, I'm sure. You'll have it back in short order.
6: Well, I bet. That's all I've got to say.
3: Woo-wee! I'll bet she bakes a devil's food.
4: Easy, Jingle. Lead on, Mayor. Let's see this fair.
5: Sure thing, Bill. Say, here's an attraction you should see.
3: Oh, what's that?
5: The Silk Hat Hogan's donkey. He makes it talk.
3: Now, that just ain't so. Any fool knows a jackass can't talk.
7: What's that you said, big boy?
3: I said any fool knows you can't talk.
7: Oh, I can't I?
3: Huh? The Bill, that jackass was moving his lips.
4: Easy, Jingle.
7: Can you talk without moving your lips, big boy?
3: No, but... Now, cut that out. You ain't got no business talking. You're a jackass.
7: So what? It's a free world, ain't it?
3: Doggone it anyway, man.
5: Now, don't worry, Jingles. You're not the only one Hogan fools. Gents, meet Silk Hat Hogan, one of the best acts to follow the fairs.
3: Well, howdy, Mr. Hogan.
4: Glad to meet you, Hogan.
8: Well, I'm proud to meet you, Mr. Hickok, and your deputy, too. I'd like to introduce Hezekiah the Wonder Donkey. Say howdy, Hezekiah.
3: No, you don't neither. Don't you say another word.
7: No, don't get snooty, big boy. How you know I ain't one of your long-lost cousins from East Sedalia?
3: Oh, you ain't neither. Doggone it, Bill, I'm getting out of here. I got a cake to bake. Talking to a mule-headed jackass? Come on. Hey, watch where you're...
9: Watch where you're going yourself, you big grizzly.
3: What the... A pickpocket! You come back here with that. That's Bill's telegram.
4: Jingles, don't shoot in this crowd.
3: I gotta catch that little varmint.
4: We'll get him, partner.
3: There he goes, Bill, under that tent. Stand there just like he was a rock, you little squirt. One move out of you, and I'm like to forget your size.
9: What are you gonna do with me?
4: Let's take him to jail, Jingles. Looks like we got one of them.
3: Now get in there till you decide to talk, you little varmint.
9: You got your telegram back. You ain't got nothing on me.
4: That's where you're wrong, Buster. We found this purse in that tent.
9: You're digging your graves, both of you. I guess you ain't heard what happened to Sheriff, eh?
4: So, you know something about that.
9: I ain't saying.
3: Bill, he does. I'm sure of it. He just let it slip.
4: Yeah, and he'll slip again. Oh, by the way, partner, what was that he lifted from your pocket?
3: No, nothing much, Bill. Just a little old telegram.
4: One you forgot to give me?
3: Well, I didn't exactly forget, Bill. I just stuck it in my pocket this morning.
4: Let's have it, Jingles.
3: Well, I don't reckon it was anything important, was it, Bill? Huh? I got so jumped up about that cake contest, I overlooked giving it to you. What's it say, Bill?
4: It says, be on the watch for a new racket. A gang of pickpockets is working the fairs through the West. Also says they're killers and well-organized.
3: Well, I'll be doggone. Does it say who the bosses of the gang are?
4: Nope.
3: I'll bet this dried-up shrimp could tell us.
9: I ain't telling you nothing. You can fry first.
4: You'll cool off, Buster. Too bad about your cake, Jingles, but this comes first.
3: Oh, I got it figured out, Bill. I'll bake my cake in the jail stove.
4: All right. I'll be back after I deliver this purse, Jingles.
9: You'll be lucky if you ever get back, Hickok. Hey, you ain't really gonna bake a cake, are you?
3: You just wait and smell.
9: Well, I'll be a monkey's uncle.
3: You might have had an uncle for a monkey or a monkey for an uncle, but you ain't gonna be nobody's uncle.
10: Anybody home?
3: Well, it's you, Mr. Hogan. I thought that jackass was coming in.
10: Afternoon, Jingles. You folks came down to visit me and Hezekiah, so I thought I'd return the favor.
3: Well, glad you come. Drop a chair. I'm just fixing to start my cake.
10: Yeah. Oh, see, you got somebody in your hoosegow.
3: Yeah. Caught the little varmint picking pockets at the fair.
10: Whose pocket did he pick?
3: Mine, Dad, blame it.
10: Yours? Nobody but a feather-brained idiot would pick a lawman's pocket. Guess he got too big for his britches.
3: He sure did. He's locked up, and I got the key right here in my buckskin.
10: Hey, what kind of cake you making? Oh, sorry, I hit one of your pans.
3: That's all right, I'll get it.
10: No, let me...
3: Excuse me for bumping into you.
10: Oh, it's my fault, I guess. Mind if I see what this pickpocket looks like?
3: No, go right ahead. But don't get too close to him. Steal the gold right out of your teeth.
10: I'll be careful. What kind of cake did you say you was going to bake, Jingles?
3: Well, Bill likes chocolate fudge with the nuts on top, but I've been favoring my coconut masterpiece.
10: Well, now that sounds right good to me, too. Well, I'll be seeing you at the fair. Good luck with your cake.
3: Thanks, Mr. Hogan. Now he seems like a right fine gent. Hey, how'd you get out? Now get away from my gun belt.
9: You picked on the wrong guy this time, mister. You're on your way to Boot Hill.
11: 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Sugar pots.
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13: Hey,
2: was a sudden surprise to Jingles when he turned and saw Fingers, the pickpocket, outside the jail cell and jumping for the deputy's own guns.
4: Jingles, Jingles, you all right, partner?
3: Yeah. For one that's just tried on a pair of wings, I reckon I'll do.
4: Glad I made it, partner. How'd this Jasper get out?
3: Beats me. I just turned around, and there he was, jumping from a gun belt.
4: Where was the key to his cell?
3: Why, right here in my... Well, maybe I put it in the... Bill!
4: That's it, Jingles?
3: Yeah, where'd you find it?
4: Right there in the lock of that cell door.
3: Now, how in the blazes did it get in there?
4: You tell me. Fingers was a pickpocket. Did you get near his cell after I left?
3: No, sirree, Bob. I wasn't taking no chances on that. Why, I went right on building my cake. Why, I even warned Mr. Hogan not to get near that varmint's cell, neither.
4: Hogan? Was he here?
3: Yeah, a real nice fella, Bill. Come to pay back that visit we made to him and his talking donkey.
4: Take off that apron, partner, and fasten on your gun belt.
3: Huh? Now, Bill, you know I can't leave my cake when it's in the making. It'll turn out a fizzle for sure.
4: Can't help it, Jingles. You've got to get the doctor to take care of Fingers while I see the mayor.
3: Doggone it. I'll bet Mrs. McGillicuddy's got hers in the oven by now.
4: Now hurry it up, partner. After you get the doctor, meet me down at the fairgrounds.
3: Oh, where are you going to be?
4: You'll find me having a talk with Silk Cat Hogan's talking donkey.

0: Well, I got things taken care of, Bill.
1: What took you so long?
0: Well, while I was at the jail, I just put my cake in the oven.
1: Mm-hmm, I thought so. You're taking a mighty big chance on burning that cake, Jingles.
0: No, I ain't. I'm keeping a close watch on the time.
1: Well, then we'd better hurry this up.
2: Step right up, folks. The meat has the car, the Wonder Donkey. Ask him your questions, and he'll tell you your fortune. Well, howdy, Marshal Hickok, Jingles.
1: Afternoon, Hogan.
2: Say howdy to Jingles, Hezekiah.
3: Howdy, big boy.
0: Well, howdy.
3: Got your cake finished, big boy?
0: I sure did. Got it in baking in the oven right this minute. Had a little interruption, though.
1: Never mind, Jingles.
0: Huh? Oh.
1: Mind if I ask that donkey a question, Hogan?
2: Help yourself, Marshal. What's the question?
1: I'd like to know if he was friends with a weasel named Fingers.
2: Fingers? I'm afraid he don't know what you're talking about, Marshal.
1: I think he does. Or maybe he could tell me who slipped the key out of Jingles' pocket.
2: Now, how would he know that, Marshal?
1: Then maybe you do, Hogan. This is a fine racket you've got here.
0: Bill, what are you getting at?
1: Hogan runs a gang of pickpockets, Jingles. They're not here to help him now.
2: That's where you're wrong, Hickok.
1: Be ready, Jingles.
0: Gotcha.
2: Get him, Hezekiah. Get in close, boy.
0: Bill, they're coming from all sides.
1: All right, Hogan, I'll take you first.
2: Not so fast, Hickok.
1: You took that key and gave it to Fingers.
2: Sure I did. Now I got something to give you.
1: I haven't got time to waste on you, Hogan.
0: Bill, look out, he's got a snake gun.
1: All right, cover the rest of them, Jingles. Shoot the first one that moves.
0: All right, you pocket pickers. Now drop them pop guns and crowd in here by your pin-headed leader.
1: On your feet, Hogan, and count the noses. We're taking you and this pack of coyotes to jail.
0: Oh, shut up. You've done all the talking you're gonna do, you long-eared fake.
2: I should have shot you in the middle of your cake, you big ape.
0: Cake? Bill, come on. We gotta lock these Jaspers up quick. In 5 minutes, my cake's due to come out of the oven.
4: Gather round, folks. The judges have given me their decision, and it's time to award this here prize of 50 simoleons to the winner.
5: Well, don't take so long about it, Mayor. You know very well it comes to me, so just get on with it.
0: Goes to her. Bill, my cake's twice as good as hers.
1: Easy, Jingles.
4: All right. Here it is. The judges decided 2-1 to award this year's prize to Jingles' Coconut Masterpiece. Step up, Jingles!
5: What? Oh, my. Well, there's been a mistake. I demand a recall.
4: Now, settle down, Miss McGillicuddy. Jingles won it fair and square.
0: Well, even if my cake is round.
4: Don't rile her, Jingles.
0: Okay. Do I make a speech?
4: I make the speeches.
0: Then what do I do?
4: Just stand still. You're rocking the platform.
0: Oh, sorry, Mayor.
4: And so, Jingles, on this great occasion, in honor of your skill in the pots and pans department, to say nothing of your skill with Wild Bill Hickok and catching Silk Hat Hogan and his gang of pickpockets, it gives me great pleasure to present you with this blue ribbon and a $50 prize money.
0: Well, now, thank you. Thank you, Mayor. Thank you very much.
4: Now I shall be happy to accept the $50 back from you as a donation to the perpetuation of the cake baking contest to the Feather Falls Annual Fair.
0: What? You just gave it to me.
4: Oh, we do this every year. It's the same $50 that's been won for 7 years.
5: Make him give it back, Mayor. I did every year.
0: Oh, yes. Well, here you are, Mr. Mayor. It gives me great pleasure to give it back, I reckon. But Bill ain't gonna like it. He loaned me the money to make that cake, and now he's out $1.06.

0: And now, here are the stars of Wild Bill Hickok, Guy Madison and Andy Devine.
1: That's our Wild Bill Hickok story for today, folks. But Andy and I'll be back again on Friday. Join us, will you?
2: Yes, sir, kids, because our story's about a lost gold mine, some real two-fisted action, and a little guy who chases butterflies. We call it the Red Sands of Danger.
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1: In Kellogg's Variety Pack, you'll find many favorites like Corn Flakes, Rice Krispies, and the new Ready Sweetened Treats, all in generous individual serving size boxes. So...

0: Kellogg's, the greatest name in cereals, has brought you another exciting story of Wild Bill Hickok, starring Guy Madison and Andy Devine in person. Today's cast included Gigi Pearson, Paul Frees, Bob Bruce, and Jack Moyles. Our director is Paul Pierce, story by Larry Hayes, music by Dick Orant. This is a David Heyer production, transcribed in Hollywood. Now, this is Charlie Lyon, speaking for Kellogg's, the greatest name in cereals, reminding you to listen again Friday, same time, same station, for another adventure of...
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1: In just a few hours, the Gregory party will attempt to escape from the Magic Island. When the Gregory yacht, with Mrs. Gregory, Captain Tex Bradford, and Jerry Hall aboard, was captured and drawn to the strange island of Euclidia by a magnetic force, a little homing pigeon was released to carry word of their trouble to another boat with Johnson on board. Johnson, in turn, released a pigeon which arrived safely at the Gregory yacht. And with the aid of these clever little birds, the prisoners have arrived at what seems to be a chance to escape. The Euclidean scientists are asleep in the chemical laboratory, victims of a formula Captain Bradford gave them. Jerry and Joan are in the radio cabin on the yacht, planning a desperate move to help Mrs. Gregory and the captain.
2: It's a slick plan, Joan, if we can only get away from this yacht to try it out.
3: I think if you leave that to me, Jerry, I will be able to give Mother and the captain a plausible excuse for our sudden desire to return to the island.
2: Well, if you can, with these two ray guns you swipe from the commander, we've got a chance to put it over. But I guess we'll have to get the plan all worked out before we leave here. There won't be any place we can talk without being heard once we get down inside that blamed island.
3: Oh, yes, Jerry. We may go to the sound channel, for one.
2: Yeah, that's right.
3: And there are many small rooms throughout the island where we may talk in privacy if the Euclideans are not using them.
2: Yeah, if.
3: There will be many of the chemists' private quarters vacant. Remember that every chemist on the island is asleep in the laboratory.
2: Yeah, but it isn't the chemists we're worrying about. It's the electrical engineers and the radio operators and the submarine guards. We've got to get past all of them some way and get our hands on the switches or whatever cuts off the current supply on this island. We've got to get everything shut off so there's no chance of the Euclideans doing anything to stop us when we sail out of here right after dark.
3: It can be done, Jerry. It will be dangerous and exciting, but it can be done.
2: Okay, kid. I'm with you if you say so. But now we've got to think of an excuse to get off this yacht and onto the island.
3: I think, Jerry, the best way is for us to tell Mother and the captain what we intend trying to do.
2: Uh-oh. They'll never let us do it.
3: I think they will. Captain Bradford will realize that our only hope is to render the island as nearly powerless as possible, and he will see instantly that you and I can move about in the island with greater freedom and less suspicion than would be allowed him.
2: It might work. We'll last them anyhow. But remember this. If they say no, we'll find a way to go just the same.
3: Agreed, Jerry. We will, what you say, extract a rapid one.
2: You mean pull a fast one?
3: Exactly.
2: Ah, you're talking, Joan.
3: Oh, here are Mother and the captain.
2: Don't spring it up too soon now.
4: What's that, Jerry? You and Joan going to spring something on us?
2: Oh, maybe. You know, after a while.
5: Joan, dear, you and Jerry both look very guilty about something. You haven't been getting into trouble, have you?
3: Oh, no, Mother. We merely have a little something to tell you and the captain after a few minutes.
4: Well, I guess the mystery will keep. Just now, I've got to get a message to Johnson, and I've got to get it to him quick.
5: You see, Jerry, Tex has run a wire through the holes in the sides of these boats and connected our transmitter to the aerial in the other boat.
2: Oh, swell, Tex. That ought to help a lot.
4: Yes, it will, but the batteries are nearly dead. I'm afraid to run the motors anymore for fear someone on the island will suspect something.
3: I think it is very dangerous, Captain, to try getting a message to Johnson. These Euclideans will surely understand what you are trying to do.
5: Don't you think, dear, that they were deceived about Johnson? That they believe Johnson came in here aboard his boat, don't they?
3: They do now, but it would take only a little suggestion to make them realize they had been tricked.
2: Hey, hold everything. I got an idea.
4: What is it, kid?
2: Well, it's pretty sure these Euclidean guys believe that McLeod is Johnson, all right?
3: Yes, Jerry. They believe that, as they had only heard his voice over the radio.
2: Then why not get Mac in here now? Let him send a message to Johnson, and that might help the idea along.
5: I'm afraid of that, Jerry.
4: Why, Pat?
5: Because they'd surely recognize the different voice when they heard it over the radio. Just now, they believe Mac is Johnson because he's only spoken briefly to G-47, pretended to have a sore throat then. But if he were to attempt to send a message... No, I think it'd do more harm than good.
4: You're right, Pat.
2: I'm sorry. Guess my idea wasn't so hot.
3: Never mind, Jerry. You will get another one someday.
2: Hey, I get them all the time.
5: Now, you two stop quarreling and give us a chance to send a message. Perhaps you'd better do it, Tex. You can work the initial code into it without writing it down. I'd have to scribble it out first.
4: Right. I'll see what I can do. You can check this for me, Jerry.
2: Mm-hmm.
4: Copy what I send. Then we'll see if I hit the code accurately and all enough for Johnson to decipher it. I'm afraid if I write it out, it'll sound so cut and dried, anyone would know what I'm trying to do.
2: I'm ready. Go to it.
3: May I copy it also, Captain?
4: Sure, Joan, but you may find it a little fast when you're not used to it.
3: I will try and keep up with you.
5: Quiet now. Let Tex get his message over.
2: Wait a minute. I'm sorry to butt in, and I know that message is important. But I've got to say just one more thing.
4: All right, Jerry, but time's worth money now.
2: I know it, but I think you'll see where this is worth the time. Now, wouldn't it be better if you could get that message out without the Euclideans being able to intercept it? I mean, even if they could hear it, wouldn't it be better to know it was at least getting past the edge of the island?
5: Of course, Jerry, but that's impossible. All we can hope for is to get enough of the message outside the magnetic ring to do some good before they realize its value and stop our beam.
3: But suppose your beam is being stopped at all times. Then the Euclideans have your message. They may take their time in deciphering it, but long before dark, before you are ready to attempt the escape, they will know your plans and be ready to spoil them.
4: I know all that, Joan, but we've got to take the chance.
2: Oh, no, you don't, Tex. Look, if you'll let Joan and I try something...
3: That is right, Jerry. I feel this is the time to tell them.
5: Tell us what? Have you two a plan of real value?
2: We think it is, but you've got to let us tell you the whole thing before you say no.
4: Well, get on with it, son. If it sounds possible, we'll let you try it anyhow.
3: There, Jerry, you see? Now tell them about it.
2: Well, Joan and I figured we could get around a lot of places on the island easier than you two, because the Euclideans think Texas got all the sense in this outfit.
5: Go on, Jerry.
2: And the first thing we need right now is to be sure of two things. First, that we can get a message to that boat Johnson's on and let him know we're going to make a break for it.
4: Right, so far.
3: And also, we must make sure that no one on this island will be in a position to stop us when we take the boat out after dark tonight.
5: Well, of course, those things would be nice. It's rather foolish to talk about arranging it so easily.
4: Yes, I'm afraid you've taken on too big an order, Jerry.
2: Oh, no, sir, we haven't. Now, listen carefully to this. Joan knows a lot of the rooms in the island where we can talk without being heard on the rest of the island. And if we can make our way from one of these rooms to the other and take over control of each section we pass through, we can finally get the main control rooms and shut off all the electricity on the island. Then they can't make a move. And we can get our radio messages out first, then fix it so the boat can sail, and no one will ever know it till it's too late to stop us.
5: Why, Jerry, that's madness. You and Joan will most certainly do no such thing.
4: Not while I know it. Why, you kids wouldn't have a chance.
3: I think we would have a very good chance, Captain.
2: Oh, sure, Tex. Let us try it. Please. We can put it over. Please.
5: No, Tex, I won't permit it.
4: Neither will I. Why, you kids would just be getting started when one of those Euclideans would turn a ray gun on you. And when you woke up, you'd be prisoners in one of their submarine cells. Our escape would be hopeless, as we certainly wouldn't leave without you.
3: But what if Jerry and I were using the ray guns ourselves and were very careful to let no one see us? What then?
4: Well, of course, you might have a chance then, but where would you get the ray guns?
3: I have two of them.
5: Joan, you what?
4: You've got two of those things?
2: Sure she has. And they're the five-minute kind, the 300-second ray, the Euclideans call them.
5: But how did you get them, dear? I thought the Euclideans guarded those guns with their lives.
3: When Jerry and I were in the laboratory and the gas fumes from the captain's formula put all the Euclideans to sleep, Jerry and I fell as if we were also overcome. And I took care to fall near the commander, almost on her, in fact. And when the others were all asleep and Jerry and I stood up to run out, I had both of the commander's ray guns hidden in my dress.
4: Joan, that's one of the finest things I ever heard of.
5: Joan, dear, your mother's so proud of you.
2: Didn't I tell you she was slick? And now what do you think of our chances?
3: You will surely allow us to go now, will you not?
4: Well, I don't know. The idea of you kids running around inside that island with a couple of those ray guns doesn't make much of a hit with me.
5: No, the guns make it even more dangerous. If you two were unarmed, you'd probably be taken without harm and merely confined in a cell. But with those things, you'd take chances and deliberately run into danger. No, I don't like it.
2: Oh, but gee, Mrs. Gregory, if Joan and I did all right about getting ourselves into that laboratory and out again, and if Joan's clever enough to get those guns, we ought to have a chance to show what we can do.
3: Yes, Mother. Jerry and I are quite capable of taking care of ourselves, and it should be our privilege to contribute at least a portion of the energy expended toward our ultimate freedom.
2: She means we ought to get a crack at helping things along.
3: Please, Captain Bradford, we will be very careful.
2: Oh, sure, Tex. Joan and I will watch every move, and before we get caught, we'll run right back to you. How's that?
4: Well, Pat, I...
5: You'd let them go if I would, wouldn't you, Tex?
4: Yes, dear, it's a big chance for them. If you and I fail to get off this island our own way, we've not only let them down, but we refuse them a chance to help themselves and all of us.
5: You're right, Tex. I'm only being a woman about it. It's a little hard for me to think of Joan taking such chances. For 14 years, I've searched the world over for her. Now, only a few days after I found her, I must let her go again. Go into danger because of me.
6: Oh, forget it, Mrs. Gregory. I'll take care of Joan. No matter what happens, I'll look out for her. And you and the captain can do a lot more good by being right here on this boat and having everything ready to shove off as soon as it gets dark.
4: All right, you win, kid. Though it seems funny for Pat and me to sit here and let you kids run these risks. Oh, I know it's a sensible thing to do.
3: Now, Captain Bradford, if you will give me the message you were going to send in the hope Johnson might hear it, I will copy it. And Jerry and I may get a chance to send it from the Euclidean control chamber.
6: Yeah, then we'd know it got out all right.
5: But wouldn't it be heard other places on the island?
3: Not if we were able to operate the controls ourselves. We could regulate the beam transmission apparatus so that the message could only be picked up by a radio receiver and not by the electric ears around the island.
4: You certainly know this island, Joan.
3: I have had 14 years in which to learn of it. Now, may I have the message, Captain?
4: Right, Joan. I'll give it to you slowly and you can copy it. And we'll see if the code comes out right.
3: You may speak as rapidly as you wish.
5: Do you know shorthand, Joan?
3: I do not understand what you mean. I merely make small marks for big words.
6: Well, that's shorthand, all right. Come on, let's get going.
4: Right. Here it is. Call any station. Sign the Gregory Yacht. Here is the message. Every indication, going half trouble. Possibly may feel, unwise even, leave free in this yacht. Many islanders, lying in forced sleep, don't indicate especially sincere enjoyment. Longer, unusual silence. Envelopes are waiting now. Perhaps later advice. Nearer solution.
5: The first letter of each word will spell the message we want Johnson to get.
3: I have it translated. 8 p.m. Fuel 50 miles. Diesel. Use own plans.
6: If Johnson gets that, we're saved, sure.

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12: Presenting the adventures of Jungle Jim. Last week, Lin Fu took his captive, Lynn Chalmers, to the Purple Triangle headquarters. There she was questioned by the leader, Derek Bluger. The interview was interrupted by the arrival of Shanghai Lil. Bluger ordered Lin taken away and held for further questioning as to her knowledge of Jungle Jim's plans, while the renegade American welcomed Shanghai Lil. In the meantime, Jungle Jim, Kolo, and Chung were making their way through Tsu Ling Pass, the entrance to Bluger's territory, when suddenly a shot rang out. Chung pitched forward and slipped out of his saddle. The thrilling adventures of Jungle Jim are pictured each Sunday in the Comic Weekly, the world's greatest pictorial supplement of humor and adventure. The Comic Weekly, each page printed in full colors, is distributed everywhere as an integral part of your Hearst Sunday newspaper. And now we continue the story. As Chung, the Chinese secret agent, falls out of his saddle, Jim and Kolo bring their terrified horses to a stop.
13: Whoa, boy. Whoa, whoa, whoa. Steady, steady, boy. Kolo! Chung's been hit! Hold the horses!
14: Yes, it's what, Jim. Kolo, do.
13: Chung. Chung. Where'd they get you? Chung! Look up here, old man.
14: What we do for him, Quan Jim?
13: There's nothing we can do, Kolo.
14: Him die?
13: He's dead.
14: Too bad. Him good fella master.
13: You're right. Although Chung's skin was yellow in color, he was one white man if there ever was one. Kolo, did you see who fired that shot?
14: Yes, it, Quan Jim. Me see Mongol man on horse.
13: Where?
14: In hills, up there.
13: There's no one up there now.
14: No, Quan Jim. Mongol man shoot, then ride away quick, like flashing sky.
13: To warn Derek Bluger we're coming.
14: Maybe, Tuan Jim.
13: There's no maybe about it. We're in a tight spot, Kolo.
14: Yes, Tuan. What we do,

0: Well, the first thing is to bury poor Chung. Get that spade out of our pack, Colo, and dig a grave over there among those rocks. He'll be safe from any marauders there.
1: Yes, it's one.
0: I'll empty his pockets of papers and personal effects so that we can take them to the consul in Shanghai to be sent to his relatives.
2: Me dig here, Tuan Jim?
0: Yes, that's a good place. Well, Chung went the way he always wanted and expected to, suddenly. I remember him telling me, Jim, there's an old saying, what is to happen will happen. That is my philosophy of life. That's my philosophy of life, too, Colo.
2: What name?
0: Well, that means I'll die when my time comes, and not before. Here's hoping it's not before I meet up with Derek Bluger. I want to see that fellow for a couple of reasons.
2: How we find him now, Tuan Jim? No more guide.
0: We'll have to be our own guides now. Just before Chung was shot, he told me if we got through this pass, the rest would be easy.
2: Me think it's better, Tuan. Chung, our guide.
0: You may be right, Colo. Perhaps Chung meant that from now on, it would be easy for him to take us into Bluger's camp. But since he's dead, we'll just have to carry on the best we can.
2: Yes, Tuan.
0: He said all roads lead to Bluger's. But which is the shortest and most direct, we'll never know.
2: Grave ready, Tuan Jim.
0: All right. Give me a hand.
2: Yes, Tuan.
0: I'll lower him gently.
3: Easy, easy. That's it.
0: So long, Chung. I salute one white China boy.
4: Tuan Jim, what we do now?
0: We better take what supplies we can carry and proceed on foot.
4: What we do with horses?
0: Stampede them. We'll make less noise and make smaller targets without them.
4: Me think better travel nighttime, Tuan.
0: Good idea, Colo. You turn the horses loose. Then we'll hit the trail for the hideout of Derek Bluger.
5: At that moment in the hideout of the leader of the secret Purple Triangle Society, Derek Bluger is again cross-examining Lynn Chalmers.
6: I'm so sorry that our first little tete-a-tete was interrupted so abruptly, Miss Chalmers. If I'm not mistaken, you were just about to tell me where Jungle Jim Bradley is.
7: As usual, Mr. Bluger, you are mistaken. I wasn't about to do any such thing.
6: You weren't, eh?
7: No.
6: I may as well warn you right now, Miss Chalmers, I'm a very patient man. But when my patience has been exhausted, it goes hard with the man or woman who tries to defy me.
7: Yes, so I've heard.
6: Ah, you know my reputation. I didn't realize it had traveled so extensively.
7: Oh, it hasn't traveled so far, Mr. Bluger. Only from Lin Pu to me.
6: Oh. Well, you couldn't have had a better authority. Lin Pu learned my methods of combating defiance through personal experience. Now, to get back to the question, where is Jungle Jim now?
7: I don't know.
6: Still stubborn, huh?
7: I'm not stubborn.
6: Pardon me. I should have said temperamental. Inadvertently, I used Lin Pu's description of you.
7: Well, you certainly don't fit the description Lin Pu gave of you. For a man who is supposed to be a great leader, you haven't very much knowledge of human nature.
6: I know every man in the Purple Triangle organization like a book.
7: Men, perhaps, but not women.
6: You're wrong again. No woman has ever put anything over on Derek Bluger. And I say, without boasting, the very best of them have tried at one time or another. It's needless to point out that a young, unsophisticated schoolgirl can't fool me.
7: I suppose you're referring to me.
6: No one else, my dear. You still insist that you don't know where Jungle Jim is?
7: Yes. I only know what Lin Pu has told me, that Jim is still alive.
6: I suppose you didn't know that he was coming to Shanghai at the request of the American consul.
7: I knew that, yes. A Chinese messenger came for him. But I heard at Burawani that he left in the plane belonging to a woman known as Shanghai Lil.
6: Ah, then perhaps you can tell me why she flew him to Shanghai.
7: No, I can't tell you that. But all his friends in Burawani were afraid he stepped into a trap. They were afraid he would never get to Shanghai alive.
6: And he wouldn't have. Well, as Bobby Burns once phrased it, the best laid plans of mice and men gang after glee. You see, I sent that Chinese messenger for Jungle Jim.
7: You?
6: Yes. One of my agents learned the American consul at Shanghai was going to send for him. I sent a man named Lo Tung, who was to decoy him on Lin Pu's steamer, the one you came on, and he would have disappeared at sea.
7: Oh, thank heavens that Lo Tung got killed.
6: I don't suppose you know who did that.
7: No. It happened before Father and I got to Burawani from upcountry.
6: I've never been able to solve the mystery of that. But someday I'll reckon with the person who spoiled my plans. Fool, can't you see that I'm busy? I left orders I was not to be disturbed.
8: Very sorry, sir. But horsemen from hills report approach of three strangers. He shot one. The other two escaped.
6: What? He let two escape? Put him under arrest.
8: Yes, most high superior. at once.
6: Strangers, huh? We'll find out what they were doing in my hills.
7: They couldn't be looking for me by any chance.
6: If they are, they'll find you sooner than they expect. And they'll find themselves my prisoners also. Come in.
8: You rang, Most High Superior?
6: Yes. Did you see anyone, any strangers, I mean, in the hills as you flew up from Shanghai?
8: No, Most High Superior. Saw no sign of strangers any time.
6: Then who are those foreigners the sentry fired on?
8: Impossible to imagine, the Most High Superior. Shall I take out plane and look for them?
6: No, no, I'll go myself. You take Miss Chalmers back to a cell and guard her while I'm gone. I have a plan by which we can get her to talk.
5: Sometime later, as Lin Fu stands guard over Lin Chalmers, a familiar figure approaches him.
1: Hello, Lin Fu. Long time no see.
8: Shanghai, Lil. I hear you in camp. I'm very glad to see you again.
1: Are you? Thanks. How's your little songbird in there?
8: Missy Chalmers?
1: Yes.
8: She very quiet. Say nothing.
1: Oh.
8: All the way from Shanghai, I try find out what she know about Jungle Jim Bradley. All I learn is she know nothing.
1: Well, her psalm-singing father knows plenty.
8: How so?
1: As soon as your plane left, Fonky tipped him off that you'd skip town with his daughter.
8: So?
1: The Reverend sized it up as a case of tall, dark, and ransom, and lit into me.
8: That's why strangers are coming this way. Missionary and police, eh?
1: Well, your guess is as good as mine, Lin Fu. And I hope it's the pulpit pounder they shot. Anyway, I'll bet it's not Fonky.
8: Fonky, traitor. I see that he is disposed of.
1: Yeah, I thought you would. That's why I told you.
8: It's good you showed up here, Shanghai Lil. Most High Superior, much worried about you.
1: Yeah, I know. But since I got here, Derek sure has spread himself.
8: You know why.
1: Why?
8: You have but two crook finger, and he bark for you like little dog.
1: Think so?
8: I know so. Nobody in world has as much influence with him as you, Shanghai Lil. He pretend not heed what you say, but he listen all same.
1: He used to, but that was quite some time ago.
8: Derek Bluger still same way about you, Shanghai Lil.
1: Well, thanks for the tip. But to tell you the truth, I've begun to suspect that myself.
8: You have had plans all ready for a great uprising?
1: Yes, Derek was telling me. The blow-up ought to come any time now.
8: Yes, if these strangers are captured, if we can locate Jungle Jim Bradley... He only fly in ointment.
1: Yes?
8: He only clever man on trail of Most High Superior. Months, government agents and police have been searching for this camp. Have any found it? Not one. If one showed his face round here, he would never be able to show it anywhere else.
1: I can well imagine. Derek and you make a most effective reception committee.
8: Thank you.
1: Oh, listen. What plane is that?
8: That is one of our new bombing planes, now arriving for establishing our Purple Triangle Kingdom.
1: Oh.
8: Tell me, how is your bat kingdom in Malaysia?
1: To put it briefly, Lin Fu, it isn't.
8: What happened? The last I heard, it was most flourishing.
1: Well, so it was until somebody got too interested in it. In a most unfriendly way.
8: Whom do you mean?
1: That snooping soul-saver, Manly Chalmers.
8: Ah, pity some people not mind own business. I also had trouble with Chalmers on board ship.
1: Yes?
8: Perhaps, for all information we obtained from girl, I should have brought missionary here.
1: I sent one of my native boys to capture the sky pilot for me. But I didn't get anywhere with him. A clam in a neighborhood is a neighborhood gossip compared to him.
8: Holding tongue seems to be family trait.
1: Yes. Well, while I was letting him think things over in my guest house, who should come poking his nose through the fence but Jungle Jim Bradley?
8: I wish he would poke nose through our fence here.
1: Keep everything crossed, Lin Fu. He probably will.
8: But it's more better if we find out how close he is.
1: Maybe I can find out for you.
8: How you find out?
1: By talking to the little girl scout.
8: I wish you luck, Shanghai Lil. I thought I'd make her talk. Most High Superior think he make her talk. She only denies she knows anything of Jungle Jim Bradley's plans.
1: So I hear. It seems that when Miss Chalmers won't talk, she won't talk.
9: No.
1: Well, you've all had a try at getting the information. Why not let me have a try?
9: Ah, most excellent idea. You may get Missy Chalmers' confidence, since you know each other.
1: We know each other only through a mutual friend, but here's where we get acquainted. Take me to this Lynn Chalmers.
5: Meanwhile, Jim and Colo proceed through Tsuling Pass under cover of darkness.
0: How are you making out, Colo?
6: Me all right, Juan Jim.
0: Hard going with these packs. We've got to make the best of it. Gosh, it seems funny not having Chung with us.
6: Yes, it's Juan Jim.
0: I wish you'd have told me more about what lies on the other side of this pass. It would have made things so much easier for us. But of course, we didn't have any idea he'd never live to get through here.
6: Juan Jim, look, look.
0: Hey, where?
6: Down there, two soldiers. Maybe Bluger men.
0: Yeah, keep down. Don't let them see us.
6: Soldiers no see us, Tuan. Have backs to us.
0: Yeah. Say, listen. I've got an idea, Colo.
6: Yes, it's one, Jim.
0: It's a desperate plan, but first we must capture those soldiers and then get their uniforms.
5: What desperate plan is Jungle Jim now forming, and can it succeed? The adventures you have just heard dramatized are shown in full-color action pictures in the Comic Weekly, the world's greatest pictorial supplement of humor and adventure, distributed with your Hearst Sunday newspaper everywhere. In the Comic Weekly, there are all the famous characters who live in the world of color pictures. There's Jiggs and Maggie in Bringing Up Father, Skippy, Sentinel Louie, Barney Google, Toots and Casper, and the Katzenjammer Kids. There is also the feature called Heroes of American History. Don't forget our date next week. Same time, same station, for a continuation of the adventures of Jungle Jim.

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0: I've been gardening in white gloves. 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

0: From the black core of dark Africa, land of enchantment, mystery, and violence, comes one of the most colorful figures of all time. Transcribed from the immortal pen of Edgar Rice Burroughs, Tarzan, the bronzed white son of the jungle. And now, in the very words of Mr. Burroughs, the story of Congo Magic.
1: The city of Port Zarota, deep in the Congo, is neither a port nor a city. But such are the strange contradictions of the jungle. The huddled settlement stands at the delta of a river that has long since dried up. And the pygmies and the stork men who live but a few days' march from Port Zarota refer to it as the city. Actually, it is nothing more than a miserable collection of thatched native huts, sun-whitened government buildings, shabby barracks, and crumbled dwellings. And yet the native authority court convenes there. And it was to this court that Tarzan had come 3 days before.
2: Well, Captain Lawrence, I'm certainly glad that my duties in court are over.
3: Oh, yes, Tarzan. Court appearances are always tedious. But old Chris Morgan never would have been convicted without your testimony.
2: Convicted? That's a horrible word.
3: No, he had it coming to him, all right.
2: Oh, yes, of course, but to be confined within the walls of a prison... Even the confines of a city like this one are intolerable to me.
3: Yes, I know. I know you'll be off to your jungle in the morning, I suppose.
2: Tonight, if you don't mind. I'll pick up my few belongings at your quarters, Captain Lawrence, and then I'll head for the coast.
3: Well, you'll be making an awful liar of me.
2: What?
3: I promised the men at the club that I'd bring you around before you shoved off.
2: Oh, you're most kind, Captain Lawrence, but I have no time for clubs and social gatherings.
3: Oh, but they've heard so much of your activities and your remarkable life in the jungle... And all of them are at the club now, just standing around waiting for us.
2: With a gin and tonic in each hand. Honestly, Captain Lawrence, I think you English would find a place for a club and a bar in the middle of an erupting volcano.
3: Oh, no, I wouldn't say that.
2: Well, if you've said I'd come, I shall not make a liar out of you. Where is this club?
3: Well, it just so happens that our path has accidentally brought us right to it. It's that largish building on the corner.
2: That building?
3: Yes.
2: I'd thought that the office of the Governor General. It's most imposing.
3: Oh, for these parts, yes.
2: But I can't very well go in there dressed in this leopard skin. Looks like a club in London's Mayfair.
3: I have it. We'll sneak in the rear entrance, and I'll give you some clothes to wear. I just thought of an outfit that'll fit you as though you had it made in Seville Row. Now, let's have no more arguments, Tarzan. You look perfect in the outfit.
2: With black trousers and a white jacket, I feel as though I should be the club steward.
3: Well, as a matter of fact, they were made for the club steward. A chap I'd persuaded to come over here. He was a huge man who worked for me at home, but he was drunk when he got off the boat at Mombasa, and I never did manage to sober him up.
2: Oh, what did you do?
3: Well, I gave him his passage money home. Finally lined up another man. A dwarf, a sort of misfit. Lives a cracking job. Good bartender, excellent servant. You'll get a boot out of Shorty.
2: You don't suppose you'll resent my wearing the uniform of his trade, do you?
3: Oh, I don't think so. He's very proud of the livery we finally got for him. As a matter of fact, it's the same as you're wearing. Only about 20 sizes smaller. Come on, Tarzan. We can slip into the bar through this door.
4: Well, that's a good story, Clive. What a story.
5: Oh, I say, here's Captain Lawrence and his guest.
3: Good evening, gentlemen. I'd like you to meet Tarzan. Tarzan, Mr. Bainbridge. Major Stanton, Lord Essex, Mr. Mooney, and Mr. Richardson.
6: How do you do?
4: So this is Tarzan, eh? Looks more like an outsized bartender to me.
3: That isn't very funny, Mr. Mooney. Just happens that Tarzan had no fitting clothes with him.
4: No.
3: I fixed him up with this outfit we ordered for that chap who didn't pan out.
2: I apologize for not being properly garbed for your splendid club.
6: Not at all. It should make quite a story.
4: Tarzan, Lord of the Jungle, dressed like a flunky.
3: I say that, Mooney.
2: No, it's all right, Captain Lawrence. It's all right.
3: Well, I say, Shorty, could we have some drinks?
7: Be right with you, Captain.
4: Yeah, climb up on that egg crate and mix us some gin and tonic, Shorty, and bring them over to our table over here.
3: Yeah, I'll fetch them.
4: You'll do nothing of the sort, Lawrence. We're entitled to a steward who can serve our drinks just because you hired half a man.
7: I'm bringing your drinks, gentlemen.
3: Mooney, I'll stand for no more.
6: Oh, no.
4: It was just a joke. That's what life's for, jokes. At least I've got to admit that Shorty's good for a few laughs. You know, whenever I see him running on those little batty legs...
2: Doesn't he resent being called Shorty? Hasn't he a regular name?
1: Shh, he's coming with your drink now.
4: Clumsy fool, dropping tires and drink and sprawling all over the floor.
7: I'm terribly sorry, sir. I must have tripped.
4: You tripped all right.
2: You stuck your foot directly in his path, Mooney.
4: Yeah, so what, huh?
2: Someone should teach you manners.
4: Huh? Well, you aren't the one that's going to do it. You're nothing but a stupid savage.
8: Look out! Careful! Get him and take your hands from his throat! You're killing him! You're killing him!

0: For a moment, Tarzan had been blinded with rage, furious at the loutish Mooney for having picked on the defenseless dwarf. But the warning voice of Captain Lawrence had penetrated Tarzan's rage, and he had permitted Mooney to drop from his powerful hands before murder had been committed. Actually, the only serious injury was that inflicted upon Mooney's pride. It had resulted in Tarzan's detention in Port Zarota.
1: Couldn't sleep, eh, Tarzan?
2: I've always had difficulty sleeping indoors. How much longer must I remain here in your club, Captain Lawrence?
1: I don't know. Mooney's charged you with assault as a result of last night's little skirmish. You must remain either here or in that infested jail until the case has been heard.
2: I appreciate your having arranged for me to be kept prisoner here rather than in the jail, but I still find it unbearable. The whole city is laughing at the picture of Tarzan wearing a steward's uniform and remaining within the confines of a building.
1: Oh, I don't think they're laughing at you. Natives always peer in our windows here.
2: You know, there must have been a dozen pygmies gathered out front this afternoon. I understand little of their dialect, but they kept pointing at me and making sounds of derision.
1: No, it's just the other way, you know. In the past, they've gotten on poor Shorty's nerves, too.
2: Yes, I guess it is my nerves. I suppose it's because I'm ashamed of myself for having lost my head.
1: Oh, I wouldn't be too concerned with what you did to Mooney. It's no more than the rest of us have dreamed about doing for months now. He's a rum sort.
2: How did you happen to take him into your club?
1: Well, there's really no place for a chap to go here. When he first arrived, he seemed all right. He's not a Britisher, but we thought...
3: Help! Help! Don't kill me! Save me!
1: Shorty! Shorty, what is it?
2: Who's been frightening you?
3: I don't know. But they wanted to kill me. They had a knife. Don't let them kill me, sir. Please.
1: Now, makes sense, man. Now, calm down and tell us what happened.
3: I went to bed early. You see, Tarzan, sir, these kind gentlemen gave me a room in the back of the club.
2: Yes, I understand. Now, go ahead.
3: Well, sir, I went to bed early. I locked my door and all my windows, same as I always do. While I was dreaming, I was dreaming that I wasn't a dwarf anymore. I was tall and handsome, like you, Tarzan.
1: Get to the point, Shorty.
3: Oh, yes, Captain. Well, suddenly, maybe I was dreaming. I thought I heard my door open. I tried to shake the sleep from my eyes, but before I knew what hit me, someone was on top of me. I saw a knife flash, and that's all I remember. I guess I fainted.
2: Turn around, Shorty.
3: Huh?
2: Turn around. Thank you. Look, Captain Lawrence.
1: Why, someone's cut a great hank of hair from the back of Shorty's head.
2: No one wanted to kill him. It was someone's idea of a great joke.
1: Mooney, I suppose.
2: Would he have access to Shorty's room?
1: He lives here at the club, and one key fits all the doors.
3: Mr. Mooney blames me for what happened last night, but I don't think...
2: Captain Lawrence, I think perhaps you'd better take me to the jail until it's time for my trial. Because the next time I tangle with Mr. Mooney, I may not stop short of murder.
0: But once again, the calm voice of Captain Lawrence prevailed upon Tarzan, and he remained at the club, sworn to remain a voluntary prisoner until the assault case came to trial. Captain Lawrence tried to use his influence to gain a speedy trial, but in equatorial countries, no one is in a great hurry, and the days dragged on.
3: Oh, good morning, Tarzan, sir.
2: Good morning, Shorty. The members all gone?
3: Yes, sir. I just finished serving Mr. Mooney's breakfast, sir. He was the last one. You just missed him.
2: I waited until I thought everyone would be gone.
3: What can I fix for your breakfast, sir? Some eggs, maybe? I've got some nice fresh ones a native just brought around.
2: Shorty, where did that come from?
3: What, sir?
2: That small figure behind you on the back bar, that tiny doll dressed like we're dressed.
3: I never saw it before. Wasn't there when I polished the glasses earlier. It looks like me, sir.
2: Did you leave the room while Mr. Mooney was here?
3: I went to the kitchen to get him some more coffee.
2: Another of his jokes, I guess.
3: Look, sir. That's my hair on this little figure. I know what it is now. It's a native voodoo.
2: That's what someone wants you to think, I guess.
3: That's what it is. They have to use the hair of the person it's supposed to be. It's what Mr. Mooney calls an effigy, sir. And that pin that stuck through it. You know what that means?
2: Oh, what does it mean?
3: It means that I'm going to die. That's what it means. It's Congo magic.
2: And who told you about this Congo magic?
3: Mr. Mooney told me.

0: I'd call it a blasted shame.
1: Yes.
0: Scaring the living daylights out of poor Shorty.
1: But I say, where's Mooney now?
0: I don't know. He's notified, like the rest of us, to be here.
1: Oh?
2: Perhaps he won't show up at all. He's not the first blustering coward I've encountered.
1: Well, that's true.
0: I said there's someone ringing the doorbell. Who would it be at this hour?
1: Well, the members all have keys. Shall I go?
0: No. Shorty's in the hall. He just manages to reach the doorknob.
2: He seems to just manage everything. He's all right.
3: Cheerio, fellows. Cheerio. You know, I'm getting to sound just like the rest of you. Huh?
0: I say, Mooney, was that you ringing the doorbell?
3: Oh, yeah. What about it?
0: You might save Shorty the trouble of running to the door for you.
3: Well, it just so happens that I lost my key a couple of nights ago.
2: You what?
3: I lost my key. It isn't going to hurt Shorty to answer the bell a couple of times until I get a chance to have a new one made.
2: If you really did lose your key, maybe I've come to some wrong conclusions.
3: Yeah, about what?
2: About this.
0: A voodoo doll, dressed like a club steward.
3: Hmm. Where'd it come from?
2: That's what I was going to ask you, Mr. Mooney.
3: Well, I wouldn't know.
2: I thought you might. It was left on Shorty's bar with a pin stuck through it.
3: Well, now, wait a minute. I don't know who did it.
2: The effigy is decorated with hair someone took from Shorty's scalp.
3: Yeah?
2: When he told me you had spun tales of native voodoo to him, I thought perhaps
3: Wait
2: you...
3: a minute. You're crying out loud, I wouldn't do a thing like that. I know what voodoo means in Africa. Oh, maybe I go in for a practical joke once in a while, but I wouldn't do that to the poor little son of a gun.
2: I believe you. You speak with a tone of honesty. But what could the natives have against an inconspicuous white dwarf?
0: Do you suppose that steward I turned down might have stayed in Africa?
3: And be holding a grudge against Shorty, figuring he's latched onto the job that should have been his, you mean?
0: That's it. That's exactly what's happened. He's learned about this Congo magic and he's... Watch out!
3: That's a dart. Someone threw a dart right through that open window over there.
0: Didn't miss Tarzan's head by more than an inch.
3: Tarzan, shall we go out and have a look and go out on the street and see who did that?
2: I can't join you. I have promised not to leave the building.
0: Oh. It wouldn't do any good anyway. By this time, the native who threw it could be lost in a crowd of 100 natives. That's our big disciplinarian problem here.
2: I'd like to examine that dart. Perhaps I can tell by its design what tribe of natives...
0: And watch out! There's a big spider on the wall right by the dart.
3: Oh, this blasted country's infested with the darn...
2: Look!
3: Huh?
0: The spider grazed the dart with its leg and then fell to the ground.
3: Hey! Well, that spider's dead.
2: And the dart is a poison one. And only the jungle people know of such virulent poisons.
0: Mooney, we apologize for everything we've suspected you of.
3: Oh, that's all right, that's all right. I guess the dart clears that rejected steward also, huh?
0: But Shorty's not even in the room. Natives were after Shorty for some reason. Why should they fire at Tarzan?
2: The answers to our questions remain with him who shot the dart. And by this time, he's on his way to his jungle home.
3: Well, what are we waiting for, then? Come on, let's follow him.
2: I am not permitted to leave Port Zarota. I have a court case pending against me.
3: Oh, but this is serious. I'll withdraw the charges.
2: Good. Good. We'll collect what we need for a small safari, and we shall leave tonight. But I warn you, the people who resort to poison darts shot through a blowgun from ambush... We'll spare no efforts to see that our safari ends in disaster.

0: We'll return with the exciting conclusion of Congo Magic in just a moment. By midnight, the materials for the safari had been rounded up, and the men who were about to leave on the dangerous mission stood outside the clubhouse, ready to take their departure.
1: I'm sorry I can't be going with you, Tarzan, but my official duties keep me here.
2: Oh, I understand, Captain Lawrence. We shall miss you, but I think we can manage.
1: I'd still keep a weather eye on Mooney. I don't trust him.
2: I think he's all right, but my weather eye is always open.
3: Good. Well, I'm all set to go.
4: Oh, there you are, Tarzan. I hardly recognized you in those jungle tugs.
2: I have no need of civilization's clothes where we're going.
4: Where are we going?
2: To the pygmy country, about 2 days' march from here.
1: Oh, then you think it was the pygmies, Tarzan?
2: Oh, I'm reasonably sure of it. I found the impression of a box under the window. Yet a man of ordinary stature would have had no need to stand on anything to reach through that window. The blowgun is their weapon. And one thing more.
4: Yeah?
2: In looking for bearers for our safari, I found that every pygmy in this city has suddenly disappeared.
1: What?
2: Yes, it's true. This is mixed up with something bigger than any of us understands.
4: We aren't making very good time, Tarzan.
2: It's the head man leading the safari. I think his pack is too heavy.
4: Oh, it's bulky, but it shouldn't weigh very much. Well, that's one I pack myself.
2: Well, there's some reason for his slow pace. Yeah. Manyapara!
5: Manyapara, come. You want make talk, Tarzan?
2: Yes. We've been marching now for several hours, yet we've covered little distance. Why do you set such a slow pace?
5: Pack, Manyapara, carry. Much heavy.
4: Oh, nonsense. I'm carrying a pack as heavy as that myself.
2: Just a minute, Mooney. Yeah. Manyapara, take the pack off. Let me feel it.
5: There. Now, Tarzan, see, is heavy.
2: Yes, it is heavy. It's very heavy. Is this some trick, Mooney?
4: Well, if it is a trick, it's not mine. I told you I packed it myself. All right,
2: I'll open it and see what's inside.
5: Manyapara, loosen other strap.
4: Okay, now... Throw that flap back. Shorty!
2: Shorty! What in the world made you hide inside that
6: pack? Please, sir, I knew you wouldn't take me along if I asked. No one ever thinks I can do the work of a full-grown man. But this is my fight, sir. I'm the one they want to kill. It's my duty to come along.
4: Can you beat that?
6: Please don't send me back, Tarzan. It's my one chance to prove that I'm a... And I'm a real man.
2: I shall not send you back, Shorty. You shall have a chance to prove that you are the equal of any man, regardless of size.

0: And so the safari plunged on. Tarzan, Mooney, Shorty, and the native porters and bearers. But as the second day's march drew to a close and the land of the pygmies grew near, a strange silence fell in the jungle. The natives glanced nervously over their shoulders as they walked. And Mooney and Shorty watched Tarzan with apprehensive eyes.
1: What does it mean?
2: The silence?
1: Yeah.
2: It means there's a natural barrier protecting their village. Or that they have some special plan for their attack.
3: Maybe. Maybe they're around us now, waiting in the trees until they get a good shot at us.
2: No. The wind is favorable, and I've not caught their scent.
1: What can we do if they attack us with those blowguns?
2: Well, their range with that weapon is limited. We must be careful lest they draw close enough to use them before we're aware of their presence, though.
1: Yeah. Sure spooky walking along this trail. Those steep palisades on each side, we wouldn't have a chance if they decided...
2: Oh, this is the reason they've had no need to attack us before this.
1: Yeah, a river.
3: It's wide, too. How can we cross it?
2: Well, I think I could swim across. Perhaps it'd be best if I went ahead alone, though.
3: No, Tarzan. You promised me I could help. That I'd have a chance to prove myself a man.
2: So I did. Well, we'll have to build a raft, I guess.
4: Tarzan! We find raft hidden in trees.
1: Well, that's a break.
3: Gee, it sure is. It's a real break.
2: Perhaps this good fortune is not an accident. And we have no time for questioning our luck. We will board the raft and hope that we may reach the other side without incident.
3: Push with your pole as hard as you can.
5: The sooner we reach the shelter of the trees on the other side, the better off we'll be.
6: We'll go back later for other bearers.
2: You can bring as many as this small raft will carry on the next trip.
3: Look, Tarzan. Eh? War canoes from behind the tall grass. Pull hard, men. As sure as our only hope.
5: They can't reach us from where they are with their blowguns, can they?
2: I don't think so. But the pygmies are pretty good marksmen with those short bows they carry.
3: They're gaining on us, Tarzan.
5: Hey, wait, look. Look, another canoe from the shore, right where we're headed.
2: Yes, and that one seems to have their chief and their medicine man in there.
5: Hey, they're firing their arrows. They'll get...
3: Tarzan, watch out. There's a hoop. Oh, Shorty. He's badly hurt.
5: He jumped right in front of you.
2: I know. The arrow would have struck me if he hadn't jumped in its path. Mooney, you'll have to care for Shorty.
5: All right.
2: Manyapala, pole as best you can by yourself.
5: Wait a minute. Where are you going?
2: I'm going over the side. Our only hope lies in my ability to swim underwater.
3: Can you see, Tarzan?
1: No, Shorty. All I can see is their war canoes drawn closer.
6: I keep pulling, Bwana?
1: Yes. Keep heading for shore. There's only one canoe in that direction. One of the big shots. And they're not shooting at us. Hey, look!
6: Tarzan climbing to chief's canoe.
1: Yeah.
3: Tell me what's happening.
1: All right, Shorty. Tarzan's throwing three or four of them overboard. Yeah. Hey, wait, he's got his knife at the chief's back. He's forcing him to give some sort of order. Hey, what's that chief saying?
6: He tell them stop shooting. Not the white man.
3: Oh,
1: Shorty, you're bleeding pretty badly. We didn't bring the medical supplies on this trip. There just wasn't room.
3: I know.
1: Hey, what's he saying now?
6: Tell everyone come to him right away. Tarzan still has knife against his back. Hold Machawi also.
1: Machawi?
6: Witch doctor. He's one with feather headdress.
1: Oh. Well, come on, let's join the party. Looks as though Tarzan has the upper hand, at least for the moment.
7: Men, put down all weapons. Stop fighting. What more you want?
2: I want to know why your men fired at Shorty over there in the city of Port Zarota and why we've been attacked here.
7: I tell, we try kill dwarf so we get magic.
1: Shorty's magic?
2: Wait, we'll find out what it's all about. What magic do you think the white dwarf has?
7: He dwarf 1 minute, next minute a giant. Has secret pygmy want. They make selves big when enemy come.
2: Oh, you are mistaken, chief. Shorty has no secret for making himself into a giant.
7: Has magic. 1 hour man in town look through window many days. See small man in black trousers, white jacket. 1 minute dwarf, next minute giant.
2: Oh, I see.
1: Huh? No, what do you see, Tarzan? Darn if I can make it out.
2: Natives staring through the window of the club saw Shorty in his steward's outfit. Later they saw me dressed in the same kind of uniform. To them, we were one man. To them, it was magic.
1: Well, what do you know? That'd be funny if it wasn't so sad.
2: Is there someone here who saw this magic?
7: Manupa here. See it?
2: This man? Manupa. Do you see the dwarf lying on the ground over there?
8: Dio.
2: Take a good look at him. Now, look at me. Can you not see that he was the small man in dark trousers and white jacket, and that I was the large man in the same kind of clothing?
8: Is true.
7: So was not voodoo. We sorry. Give no more trouble.
4: Tarzan! Tarzan! Why a moon? Shorty. He die him.
2: Oh, Shorty. Oh, Shorty, no, you can't die. You saved my life, and I'm going to save yours, Shorty.
9: I'm not Shorty. I'm Arnold. Arnold, like my mother named me. I'm not Shorty. I'm tall. Tall and handsome. I'm a hero. I saved a man's life. I'm a hero. I proved that I was a real man. As much of a man as...
1: Well, he's dead. Well, anyway, he died with a smile on his face.
2: Yes. For in his last moments, he was no longer a dwarf and a misfit. He was a member of a jungle safari. He'd taken part in a savage battle. And he'd saved a life. And in his mind's eye, he was tall and handsome. This is the magic of the Congo.

0: We'll return with a hint about our next story of Tarzan in just a moment. A conservative English barrister comes to Africa to persuade Tarzan to forsake the jungle and come to England. A cultured American woman arrives on the dark continent with her charming daughter on a trip around the world. A native potentate returns home. They are all ordinary people until they fall victim of the jungle heat, which is the title of our next story of Tarzan.
1: Tarzan, the transcribed creation of the famous Edgar Rice Burroughs, is produced by Walter White Jr., prepared for radio by Bud Lesser, with original music by Albert Glasser. 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
1: What has a hazelnut in every bite?
2: Sorry!
1: And thick milk chocolate for your delight?
2: Sorry!
1: Nougat and caramel golden light?
2: Sorry!
1: And don't forget the hazelnut in every bite! And again! What has a hazelnut in every bite?
2: Sorry!
1: Thick milk chocolate for your delight?
2: Sorry!
1: Nougat and caramel golden light? And don't forget the hazelnut in every bite!
2: Sorry!
1: A hazelnut in every bite!
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2: They seek him here, they seek him there. Those Frenchies seek him everywhere. Is he in heaven? Is he in hell? That damned elusive Pimpernel.
3: Presenting Marius Goring, star of the motion picture Red Shoes, as Baroness Orff's immortal character, the Scarlet Pimpernel.

0: It happened by pure chance, one evening in late spring. Tony Dewhurst and I were strolling in Hyde Park.
1: What's that?
0: It's a pistol shot.
1: Behind those bushes.
0: Come on.
1: There he is, straight ahead.
0: Pistol in his hand. Bleeding on his breast. Oh, it looks like suicide, the poor devil.
1: Good Lord. It's Peter Milford.
0: Do you know him?
1: Well, yes, we were at Oxford together. Yes, Blakey, he's still breathing.
0: Yes. Here, let's have a closer look at that wound. Missed the heart by an inch or more. Probably missed the lung, too. May not be very serious after all.
1: Now, we'd better call for help.
0: No, no, don't do that. The fewer people who know about this, the better.
1: Yes, that's all right. He's coming, too, I think. Hello, Peter.
2: Who's
1: it's me, Tony Dewhurst.
2: Oh, I want to die.
0: Nonsense, you're not going to die.
2: I want to die.
0: He's fainted again.
1: So we've got to get him away from here.
0: I'll stay with him and try and staunch the wound. See if you can find a carriage and we'll take him to my room.
1: Right. I'll shove it on.
0: We got him home and summoned a surgeon. He dressed the wound, pronounced him out of danger. Next morning, he was well enough for us to be able to talk.
2: I suppose I should be grateful. If you hadn't come along when you did...
0: You'd probably have lain there 2 or 3 hours and then come to of your own accord. You're not a very good shot, you know.
2: Yes, I'm not very good at anything, I'm afraid.
1: Ah, but why, Peter? Why did you do it?
2: I had my reason.
0: Well, why don't tell us the whole story? We may be able to help.
2: No one can help. When you've got yourself in as big a mess as I have, there's only one way out.
0: Oh, nonsense. Nothing's ever so bad it can't be put right.
2: Yes, that's easy to say.
1: Why not let us be the judges?
2: Well, as you insist. As you probably know, Tony, my father died 2 years ago.
1: Yes, I'd heard about that. I'm sorry.
2: Oh, he's been ill for a long time. It wasn't unexpected. I succeeded, of course, to his title and estate. Lord Milthorpe. Country seat in Somerset, townhouse in St. James's. All very impressive.
1: From your tone, I gather there's a but.
2: A large but. It cost money to keep up a facade. Father had never been a good manager. The estates were never very profitable. And during his illness, they'd gone from bad to worse. When I had straightened things out, I found that all I'd inherited was a pile of debts and mortgages.
1: At this stage, the usual practice for an impecunious young peer is to marry a wealthy heiress.
2: No, I just couldn't do that.
0: Why not? There are plenty of birth.
2: Well, I was in love, you see. Still am, as a matter of fact.
0: Oh, and she has no money at all.
2: Not to hate me.
1: Mm. Difficult.
2: More than difficult, impossible. Anyway, I came up to London to talk the financial situation over with my lawyers. I hoped they might have some solution, but they didn't.
1: There's petty fuggers, they never do.
2: I managed to raise enough money to clear some of the more pressing debts. Then I went back home to try to put the estates on a more profitable basis. Then, about a fortnight ago, the main mortgage on Milthorpe Grange became due. And the man who holds it wouldn't renew and threatened to foreclose.
1: So you came to London once more?
2: Yes. I needed £8,000.
0: Oh, what is that?
2: An old friend of father's lent me 4, but I saw no prospect of getting the rest. Then, one evening, I was at dinner. There was a French lady present, a refugee from the Revolution.
1: Oh, who?
2: Madame la Comtesse Dufresne. Well, you know her, by any chance?
1: Yes, we have met once or twice.
2: The talk got round to gambling. The Countess mentioned a new private club that had recently opened in Pall Mall. The proprietor was a friend of hers, Sir Basil North. She offered to arrange an introduction for any of us who wished.
1: So you went along to this club?
2: Yes, the night before last. I did well for the first couple of hours. Then I began to lose. The game went on all night and through yesterday. By 6 o'clock, I was ruined.
0: Just how completely?
2: I'd not only lost the 4,000, but I'd signed notes of hand for another 3.
0: To this man, or?
2: Yes. And then? Well, then he tossed me for my cab fare home. 1 guinea. I even lost that. So I walked into the park and, well, you know the rest. Not a very pretty story, is it?
0: Not a particularly uncommon one, I'm afraid. Suppose your aim had been a bit better. What about this young lady you're so much in love with?
2: She'd have got over it, I dare say.
0: They don't always, you know. Well, suppose this mortgage of yours were paid.
2: Well, what's the use of discussing
0: it? Supposing it were.
2: Well, it'd give me a breathing space. The estates are paying better now. The season looks like being a good one.
0: You may be able to survive the crisis, you think? Get rid of this burden of debt?
2: With good management and a little luck, it's possible.
0: Tony, can we raise £8,000?
1: I imagine we can.
3: Oh, but I wouldn't. Why not? Well, I mean, why should you involve yourself?
4: We've already done that, my dear fellow. And once we start a thing, we usually see it through, don't we, Tony?
3: Oh, yes. Yes, but all the same...
4: Anyway, I'm interested to know more about this club. And interested to know more about Sir Basil North.
1: Yeah, so am I. But you don't think...
4: You've done far too much talking as it is. What you need is rest. Good sleep. We'll leave you a while.
5: Come on, Tony.
2: Now, don't worry, Peter. Everything's going to be all right.
1: Well, what do you make of it, Blakeney?
4: Same old story, I'm afraid.
1: Never heard of this fellow, no?
4: Vaguely, but what I have heard, I haven't liked.
1: The thing I can't understand is how he comes to be sponsored by a woman like La Comtesse Dufresne.
4: Oh, of course. You brought her out of France, didn't you?
1: Yes, about 2 years ago.
4: Let's see, what were the circumstances?
1: Oh, usual story, a family chateau in the Loire, attacked and pillaged by the mob, several servants killed, husband disappeared, believed murdered, wife got clear... Managed to reach Paris disguised as a peasant. Sought refuge with friends who got in touch with us. I picked her up, brought her through the escape route and delivered her here.
4: Well, what sort of woman would you say she is?
1: Oh, not suspicion.
4: Well, you're sure of that?
1: I'd almost take my...

0: would you say she is?
1: Oh, not suspicion.
0: Well, you're sure of that?
1: Well, don't mistake my life on it.
0: Perhaps we're wrong about North after all. Perhaps the fellow just had bad luck. Or perhaps she doesn't realize.
1: There's only one way to find out.
0: Oh.
1: I shall give myself the pleasure of calling on the Countess this afternoon.
2: When Tony returned that evening, he seemed more mystified than ever.
1: I can't make it out, Danny, if I can.
2: Well, what did you find out?
1: Oh, nothing very positive, I'm afraid. Naturally, I had to be very guarded. But I did manage to get the conversation around to gambling in general and to North in particular.
2: Oh, how did she react?
1: She spoke very highly of him. I thought they were good friends.
2: Well, that seems to settle that.
1: I don't think it does, really. You see, there was something about her manner, a sort of vague uneasiness. And when I hinted I'd like to meet North and join his club, she did her best to put me off.
2: Oh, did she give any reason for it?
1: Oh, she made some rather thin excuse about his membership list being full at the moment, and then hurriedly changed the conversation. I couldn't help feeling she was most unhappy and more than a little ashamed about the whole thing.
2: Well, perhaps it's her only way of earning money.
1: What? Introducing people to North's club on a sort of commission basis, you mean?
2: Yes.
1: Possible, I dare say, but I can't believe she's the type who'd stoop to that. Besides, she didn't come from France empty-handed, you know. There was a diamond necklace, I remember, and other jewels she'd been able to save from the mob. Enough to keep her in reasonable comfort for life.
2: Well, then, if it's not money, he must have some kind of hold over her.
1: Oh, what sort of hold?
2: Well, without knowing a great deal more, I wouldn't even try to guess. But I mean to find out.
1: How?
2: First by meeting the Countess, and then through her, North.
1: But she'll make some excuse to you, as she did to me.
2: Not at all. She owes you a debt of gratitude because you brought her to the safety of England.
1: Uh-huh.
2: As far as she's aware, she owes me nothing. If she's heard of me at all, it is a foolish fop with more money than is good for him.
1: In short, the perfect plan for a discreetly private gambling club.
2: Exactly. It was easy enough to get an introduction to the Countess, and having gained that, equally easy to achieve my main purpose. That evening at the Unicorn Club, I presented the note from the Countess. A lackey took it away, and a few moments later, a man came towards me, all affability. He was a big man with small, shifty eyes that never looked quite directly at you. It was dawn when I arrived home. Tony was dozing in a chair, but woke as soon as I came in, eager for news.
1: How did you get on, Thursday? Did you meet him? What's he like? What sort of night?
2: One question at a time, my dear fellow. Yes, I did meet him. He's like a great fat slug, and I wouldn't trust him an inch. As to what sort of a night I've had, well, count this when you've the leisure.
1: You won all this?
2: Yep.
1: Oh, how much?
2: 8,000 guineas, I dare say.
1: Oh, you must have been in luck.
2: I assure you, luck played no part in it whatsoever.
1: What? You mean that...
2: My dear Tony, when I find my opponents deliberately manipulating the cards, I reserve the right to do the same myself.
1: So you out-cheated them, eh?
2: Let's say outwitted them or outmaneuvered them.
1: You're amazing. I'd have given anything to have been there. It must have been amusing.
2: North didn't find it so. He was the heaviest loser.
1: Well, that's the sort of place it is, isn't it?
2: And that's the sort of people they are.
1: I don't wonder Peter was cleaned out.
2: He never had a chance. The lamb led to the slaughter.
1: Well, what now? Do we face this fellow North, accuse him, and demand Peter's money back on threat of exposure?
2: Oh, well, that wouldn't get us anywhere. Anyway, he's got his money back. It'd merely be my word against anyone else's. Besides, it wouldn't settle the thing we really want to know.
1: What, the hold that North has over the Countess, you mean?
2: Well, exactly.
1: Well, then you're satisfied he has some hold on it?
2: Well, it's obvious.
1: How do you propose discovering what it is?
2: He let slip during the evening that he's to call on her this afternoon. Now, by an odd chance, one of her footmen has had a sudden illness. Now, however, rather than leave his mistress in the lurch, he's arranged with a cousin, who happens to be out of the situation at the moment, very conveniently, to take his place.
1: No, of course not.
2: What's the time, Jenny?
1: 10 to 6.
2: And I'm supposed to be on duty at 6:30. I'll have to fly.

0: Now, Marius Goring as the Scarlet Pimpernel.
1: It was a long chance I'd taken, of course. But still, many a long chance has succeeded. North duly arrived at the Countess's house about 4 o'clock. I opened the door to him and showed him to where she sat waiting in the drawing room. I had barely left the room before he began.
2: That's a pretty trick you served on me yesterday, I must say.
3: A pretty trick? I do not understand.
2: Sending that fellow Blakeney to me.
3: But he said he wanted to play. He was tired of his own club.
2: The truth known, they probably blackballed him.
3: Blackballed? What is that, please?
2: Excluded, debarred.
3: But why?
2: Why? Because he's a shopper, that's why. Cleverest cheat I've seen in years.
3: Sir Percy Blakeney?
2: Yes.
3: But that is absurd.
2: Then how do you account for the fact that he went away with 8,000 guineas of my money?
3: I cannot believe
2: it. It's true, I tell you.
3: I am sorry, but he seems so, well, so simple and naive. How was I to know?
2: It's your job to know, madam.
3: I can only repeat, I am sorry.
2: Being sorry won't recover my 8,000 guineas, will it? I'm warning you. One more mistake like that and you'll regret it.
3: Mr. Basil, I implore you. When I think of all those poor people I send to you, I beg of you, please, release me. I cannot go on much longer.
2: You'll go on just as long as I want you to go on. Or I may consider it my duty to get in touch with a certain French gentleman named Chauvelin, a member of the Committee of Public Safety.
3: Oh, no.
2: I've no doubt he'd be most interested to learn about a certain Jean Cardot, a peasant serving a sentence of 5 years in the fortress of Lyon.
3: No, you wouldn't. You would not betray him.
2: You play fair with me, madam. I'll play fair with you.
3: I'll do anything. Anything at all.
2: Then don't you forget it. And remember this, too.
1: Dear lady.
2: No more errors of judgment. No more Blakeneys, you understand?
3: Yes. I understand.
4: What are we going to do, Percy? Oh, give me leave and I'll challenge the swine to a duel.
1: Now, that wouldn't solve anything.
4: It would solve everything for the Countess.
1: She is not the only one we have to consider.
4: You mean Peter Milford?
1: There are others too, Tony. I'll be making inquiries. George Warrington, for instance, and Sir Toby Guest. Both of them paupers in Newgate Prison. Johnny Turnbull disappeared a month ago, and he hasn't been seen since. Young Lord Tunster, married only a year, killed while hunting. An accident, they say. Every one of these people, and more besides, many more. Ruined by this fellow North.
4: I appreciate how you feel, but... Well, we can't hope to avenge them all, you know.
1: I'm not thinking so much of vengeance as of reparation.
4: You mean make him repay the money he's cheated from his victims?
1: Every penny. Of course, it won't bring back those who are dead, but at least it'll be some consolation to their dependents.
4: Oh, it's a noble plan, Blakeney, but how are we going to do it?
1: Well, I don't know. We may need a third to help us.
4: Who?
1: Jean Cordot.
4: The man in prison in Lyon, you mean?
1: Yes.
4: Yeah, but who is he?
1: A peasant, Sir North says. A poacher.
4: Sir North says.
1: Anyhow, we'll soon know the truth about him.
4: You intend to approach the Countess?
1: Oh, no. That'd be most unwise.
4: Well, then how?
1: Tomorrow morning, Tony, you and I leave for France. We arrived in Lyon in the guise of merchants from Paris. Neither of us knew the city well, and it took us several days of guarded inquiries to gather the information we sought. But at last, we were ready to act.
4: Point one, Jean Cordot is a good conduct prisoner. Good conduct prisoners are allowed out of the fortress every day under armed escort to work in the vegetable fields.
1: Point two, the main road to Paris runs beside these vegetable fields.
4: Point three, the armed escort is always the same man, a certain Henri Demoin, who spends his evenings drinking in a tavern called the White Hart.
1: Ergo, win Demoin, and Cordot is ours.
4: And to win Demoin?
1: We will observe the age-old precept that every man has his price. And so that evening in the White Hart, warder Henri Demoin found his wine was free, paid for from the bulging purses of two affable and obviously rich merchants from Paris. They were charming company, full of understanding and sympathy. And by the third bottle, Demoin was talking to them as freely as to old friends.
5: Dog's life. That's what it is, citizen.
6: Ah,
5: dog's life.
6: Is that all?
5: Poor wages and bad food and discipline.
6: Ah.
5: Morning, noon and night, nothing but discipline.
6: I might as well be a prisoner.
1: I wonder you stay there, my friend. You don't have to.
6: It's a job. They're not so easy to come by these days.
4: I should think an intelligent man like yourself would be better off in a little business of his own.
6: Ah, strange you should say that. I have always wanted to be a pork butcher.
4: Oh, an admirable calling, I'm sure.
6: Matter of fact, there happens to be a place for sale at the moment.
4: Oh.
6: Good position. Close by the cathedral. Why leave anything to buy you?
7: Then why don't you?
6: A little matter of money, citizen.
7: Mean you haven't enough put by?
6: I mean I haven't any put by.
7: How much would this business cost?
6: 2,000 francs.
7: Is that all?
6: It may sound a small sum to you, citizen.
7: Oh, suppose my friend and I were to give you 2,000 francs.
6: And suppose the heavens were to open.
7: Oh, no, no, we're serious. In return for such a sum, would you be prepared to do us a small service?
6: For 2,000 francs, I would do anything short of murder.
7: You mean that?
6: Do I look like a man who speaks for the sake of hearing his voice?
1: Good. You are a prisoner, one Jean Cordeau.
6: What about him?
1: He will be working in the fields tomorrow, close by the road to Paris.
6: Yes?
1: I mean, very close.
6: It could be so arranged.
1: And suppose two horsemen were to appear on the road at 11 o'clock, leading a third riderless horse?
6: Yes.
1: And suppose as they came opposite Cordeau, you were to trip and fall by accident, and he were to seize his chance and leap onto the spare horse, and all three men were to gallop off together? What would you do?
6: I should fire after him, of course.
1: You are not a very good shot, I think.
6: Lamentable, monsieur.
1: Ah. And then?
6: Then I should run to the jail and report his escape.
1: Would that take long?
6: I am not a very good runner either. 5 minutes, perhaps 6.
1: And another 4 to 5 minutes to saddle horses for the pursuit? No, 10 minutes in all? Yes, quite enough. For 2,000 francs. A bargain, my friend.
6: A bargain, monsieur.
1: The plan worked without a hitch. 4 days later, Tony and I and the man who called himself Jean Cordeau were in London. And the following morning, Sir Basil Morth went strolling alone in St. James's Park.
8: Good morning, Sir Basil.
2: I'm afraid you have the advantage of me, sir.
8: Oh, I hope you may recognize me. My name's Anthony Dewhurst.
2: You mean Lord Dewhurst?
8: And?
2: Do forgive me, please. This is a very great pleasure, Lord.
8: I trust you'll find it so. Would you care for a drive, Sir Basil?
2: A drive?
8: Yes, I have a carriage in the mouth.
2: I am honored and deeply obliged, Lord, I'm afraid.
8: I think you should come, Sir Basil.
2: I will most willingly, but you see,
8: I have a pistol in my pocket, Sir Basil.
1: An hour later, the carriage drove outside an isolated cottage in Richmond. Still under the menace of Tony's pistol, North descended. The door of the cottage opened, and he came in. The first person he saw was me.
2: You, Blakeney. What the devil's the meaning of this? Is this some sort of idiotic joke?
9: You underrate my sense of humor, Sir Basil. We've had you brought here to meet an old friend.
2: You, Cordeau.
10: You are surprised to see me, monsieur?
2: But I thought that...
10: You thought I was in Lyon jail?
2: Yes, I...
10: So I was. Till these two gentlemen were kind enough to rescue me.
2: I see. Well, I'm very glad.
10: Glad, monsieur?
2: Well, of course, I mean to say, I...
9: Suppose they have done with all this nonsense.
2: I don't understand.
9: Monsieur Cordeau knows everything.
2: Everything?
9: About your little gambling den and all the things that happened there, and the fortunes that have been lost and the lives that have been ruined. And above all, of the way in which you've terrorized and blackmailed the Comtesse Dufresne.
10: Very clever of you, monsieur, to use me as your weapon. Very effective, I'm sure.
11: Blakeney, this is a nice collection of swords you have. Do you mind if I use one?
9: Not at all, my dear fellow. Make sure you clean it afterwards. Come on, Tony. Let's go.
8: Oh, by all means.
2: No, wait. You're not going to leave me alone with him, are you?
9: I'm sure you two must have lots to talk about.
2: But you don't understand. He'll kill me.
10: Not all at once. Just bit by bit.
2: Oh.
10: It may take days or even weeks. We shan't be disturbed. It's very quiet here.
2: Blakeney, for God's sake, I'll do anything.
9: Anything
2: at all, I swear.
9: Oh, very well. These are my terms. First, a signed and detailed confession.
2: Agreed.
9: Second, a humble and public apology to the Countess.
2: Agreed.
9: Third, as some slight recompense for the mental anguish you caused her, £50,000.
2: £50,000? Well, I agreed.
9: And fourth, full compensation to the last penny to every one of your victims or to their dependents.
2: That's impossible.
9: Why?
2: Well, it'll break me.
9: That's what we mean to do, North. Break you completely.
2: I won't do it.
9: Please yourself. Shall we go, Tony?
2: All right, I'll make a bargain with you.
9: I'm interested in bargains. The terms are full recompense to the last penny.
2: Very well. I agree.
9: Good. Let's all go back to town, shall we? We've a busy day ahead. You, North, to carry out the terms of your agreement. Lord Dewhurst and I to make sure that you do it.
10: And I?
9: And you, monsieur, to enjoy the bliss of the union with that charming lady, your wife, Madame la Comtesse Dufresne.

0: Now, Marius Goring as the Scarlet Pimpernel.
1: Don't bother. I'll see who it is.
2: Hello, Tony.
1: Oh, it's you, Peter. Come in.
2: No, thanks.
3: Peter, it's good to see you. Let me see. The Countess, you know, but the Count, I think of.
2: Hello, Blakeney. Good evening. I hope I'm not butting in or anything like that, but I wanted you to be the first to know.
3: Oh, to know what?
2: Well, the good news, of course. I'm getting married.
3: Oh, splendid.
1: Oh, congratulations, Peter. Everything's worked out all right. Naturally, I mean.
2: Well, as a matter of fact, that's something else I wanted to tell you. The most extraordinary thing happened this morning.
1: What was that?
2: Well, you remember that fellow North?
1: Oh, yes. Oh. I did that.
2: He sent me back my IOUs and a draft on the Bank of England for 4,000 guineas. Well, that's every penny I lost that night at his club. Well, that's extraordinary, isn't it?
1: 4,000? The scoundrel should have been 4,001.
2: 4,001?
1: For the price of a cab, my dear fellow.

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5: 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All clear.
3: Okay. This is Hop Harrigan coming in. Yes, it's America's ace of the airwaves. Coming in for another transcribed episode in the adventures of Hop Harrigan.
6: I've been talking quite a bit about big horsepower jobs and jet planes. As in most fields, it's the same with aviation. The big fellas get the write-ups. The 4- and 6-engine commercial planes and bombers, the combat fighters, and the new super jet planes that are trying to crack the supersonic speed wall. But how about the colorful job being done by small planes? There are 4,000 small planes around Los Angeles, and one of them is a Fairchild 24, 1941 model. There's nothing special about it, you would think, but actually there is. It's a flying prowl car. That's right, it belongs to the sheriff's office. And just as we have radio prowl cars on the ground, the Fairchild does the same job aloft. In the regular run of police work, the flying cops have tagged many a flyer for reckless driving. Last year alone, over 100 convictions were pinned on flyers for buzzing. And that's just part of the job. Rimming the Los Angeles Valley are the rugged San Gabriel Mountains, and pilot Sewell Grigger spends a good deal of his time on search and rescue missions. As a regular chore, he flies a weekend patrol up and down the 80-mile coastline in his area. That's when he picks up most of the buzzers, and only one of them, so charged, has been acquitted. Since the plane is loaded with radio equipment for any and all types of work, the Fairchild often is called on to help in forest fires. Forestry officials often ride the sheriff's plane during such fires. From their high position, they're better able to direct the firefighting and supervise the men on the ground. More later, so don't forget to listen. And now to our story. Hop and Tank, summoned to a secret underground plant in the Black Mesa of Oklahoma by Major McCall, were there less than an hour when a deadly attempt was made on their lives by suffocation. They managed to escape, however, from a smoke-filled chamber into the clear, fresh air of the entrance tunnel, and as they stood there, choking and gasping for breath, they were conscious of a dim figure at the other end of the passageway. Suddenly it turned and disappeared around a corner. Not before the boys were certain it was wearing green coveralls. Giving chase, they entered one of the large assembly hangars where all the workers had gathered in answer to a fire alarm. And standing near a partly finished plane was a man wearing green coveralls. The only person so outfitted in the entire hangar.
7: That's Simon Gore, the man who designed the new plane.
8: What?
9: I don't care who he is, Major. He locked us in that room and I'm going to rip him apart.
7: Hank, stand where you are.
8: But he'll get away.
7: Hank, look at him. He's working on the plane. He isn't trying to escape.
8: Major, he's the only one in this whole place wearing green coveralls. And you said yourself, whoever locked us up must have come in here.
7: I know. But he's the designer of the flying wing, I tell you. He couldn't have tried to kill us.
10: What can I do for you, Major?
7: No thanks, Sergeant. See that the men go back to work. And take care of the fire and that ventilator.
10: I already sent the crew down there, sir.
7: Good.
8: Major, you might ask the sergeant to check the fire indicator board, find out why the position of the fire didn't register.
7: You got that, Sergeant?
10: Yes, sir.
7: All right, and that's all for now.
10: Very good.
9: Hey, listen, what are we going to do about that guy in the green coveralls?
7: Simon Gore, I'm going to take you over to him right now and introduce you.
9: Fine. Hey, what's that?
7: Oh, that's the all-clear signal.
9: Let's step it up, then, or we'll lose Gore.
7: Hank, I told you before, he's not trying to escape.
9: I still
8: think... Relax, fella, we may both be jumping to conclusions.
9: Oh, I like fun with you.
8: And when we're introduced, don't tip your mitt.
9: Okay.
7: Oh, Mr. Gore. Mr. Gore.
10: Yes? Oh, it's you, Major. What? Well, what in the world has happened to you?
7: Huh? We were tangled up in that fire.
10: You mean there really was a fire? I thought it was a false alarm.
9: Yeah, some false alarm.
10: I beg your pardon?
7: Oh, Mr. Gore, I'd like you to meet Hop Harrigan.
8: Mr. Gore?
7: And Tank Tinker.
8: Hi.
7: I've spoken to you about them.
10: Oh, yes, of course. Harrigan and Tinker. Glad to meet you, gentlemen. I've heard a lot about you. All to the good, I may add.
8: Oh, thanks.
10: But frankly, Major, I thought that... Well, I,
0: I thought we had decided we didn't need their services.
7: You did, Mr. Gore. But since the crash this morning, I've changed my mind.
10: Oh, well, of course, that's your privilege, since you are the liaison officer for the Army.
8: Mr. Gore, if you don't mind my asking, am I to understand that you don't believe in the Wailing Witch?
10: Come now, Harrigan, surely you haven't been taken in by this, with all due respect, Major, this fairy tale?
8: I wasn't referring to the Wailing Witch literally, sir. I meant sabotage.
10: Oh, I see. No, Mr. Harrigan, I don't believe it's sabotage.
8: What about the pilots who were killed?
10: Well, you've already shown them the films, eh, Major?
7: Yes.
10: Mr. Harrigan, I can only say that, strange things happen when aircraft reach the sonic barrier. As you probably know, it's never been penetrated. My flying wing is designed to do the job. Naturally, we're going to run into certain problems which may seem, well, out of the ordinary. Even supernatural, perhaps. But there must be a cold scientific reason behind it all.
8: I'm glad to hear you say that, sir. That's what I believe. But the catch is the reason.
7: And that's why Hop and Tank are here, Mr. Gore. To find that reason.
10: I see. Very well, gentlemen, where would you like to begin? Can I show you the flying wing? This test model here is the latest...
8: Major McCall's already shown us the plastic mock-up. I'd like to have a look at the wreckage of one that crashed.
10: Very well, it's in another section of the plant. I'll take you.
8: Thanks.
10: Excuse me just a moment, though. I must leave some instructions first.
7: Oh, go right ahead.
10: Be with you in a moment. Oh, Mac!
7: Well, what do you think of him, huh?
8: He seems like a very well-educated man.
9: He talks too fancy to suit me.
7: He's a brilliant designer, huh? And if this plane lives up to expectations, he'll have advanced aviation 10 years.
9: Yeah, from the way he's acting, he's shoving it back 10 years.
7: Hank, you still don't think that he locked us up?
9: You're doggone right I do. I was watching him close, and he's got a black smudge around the back of his neck on both sides under his ears.
7: So?
9: Well, I ain't saying I'm Sherlock Holmes, Major, but whoever kept us locked down there got a big dose of smoke himself. He'd have had to wipe it off himself. He might have missed the back.
8: He's coming back.
10: All right, gentlemen, I'm ready now. Sorry I was so long, but sometimes Max is a little slow.
8: Max?
10: Max Kell, my personal mechanic. Been with me for a long time. Well, now, you wanted to see the wreckage, eh? This way, please. Mr. Gore, when do you think the next model will be ready for testing?
11: Oh, another day or so, Major. We've been working pretty fast. The fourth model is now undergoing wind tunnel tests, and the fifth is that one there, on the line.
8: Wind tunnel tests on a full-size ship?
11: Oh, yes, Mr. Harrigan. The government did a good job on this plant. It's equipped with every possible testing device. I was lucky to be able to buy it.
9: Must have cost the pilot dough.
11: It did, Tinker. Fortunately, I have some friends who believe in my work. They've helped me financially. But if the flying wing fails, I'll have a hard time paying them back.
8: Well, I'd like to see the ship that's being tested now.
11: Of course. I'd be glad to show you everything, Harrigan. This way, please. After you, Major.
10: Thanks.
8: Go on, Tank.
9: Yeah.
11: Major McCall.
8: Hold up, Tank. Huh? It's the sergeant we were talking to a little while ago.
11: So didn't the major go this way?
8: Yes, he's with Mr. Gore.
11: Oh, well, look, I can't leave my post. Will you ask him to call me when he gets a chance?
8: Well, sure thing. Can I give him a message?
11: Yeah, well, I suppose so, seeing as you were mixed up in the fire.
8: Oh, what about it? Did the crew put it out?
11: Oh, yeah, they got it okay. They found a bunch of oil-soaked rags jammed in that ventilator system leading down to that chamber you was in.
8: Uh-huh.
11: And,
8: Well, anything else?
11: Well, we checked the fire indicator panel. You said, sir.
8: Well?
11: To where the wires was cut. The wires to the light indicator for that section of the plant.
9: Boy, you hit it right on the head, Hop.
8: Who has access to that panel, Sergeant?
11: Oh, well, let's see. Oh, yeah, some of the foremen and Mr. Gore.
8: Okay, Sergeant, thanks. And don't mention this to anyone else, will you?
11: No, I won't.
8: I'll tell the Major, and he'll probably get in touch with you later.
11: Okay, sir, I'll be on duty another 2 hours.
8: Right. Let's go, Tank. See the Major?
9: Yeah, him and Gore are way up ahead.
8: All right, let's step it up.
9: Yeah. What are you going to do about it?
8: About what?
9: What the sergeant told you.
8: Pass it on to the major when I get the chance.
9: Ain't you going to ask Gore how he got a dirty neck?
8: Not yet. We don't have enough facts to go on.
9: You kidding? We see a guy in green coveralls. Gore is wearing green coveralls. The wires in the panel was cut, and we find out Gore could have cut him. Brother, if that ain't enough to hang him, I don't know what is.
6: His chin jutting out belligerently, Tank makes a sweeping accusation. But Hop remains silent and maintains his rapid pace down the narrow, dimly lit passageway. Gang, the climax of today's episode is startling, so stand by. At the beginning of Hop Harrigan, we were talking about the flying prowl plane of the Los Angeles Sheriff's Office. Pilot of the plane, a Fairchild 24, is Sewell Griggers. The Fairchild's a 1941 two-place model. Usually, the back seat is crowded with 120 pounds of radio gear necessary to the special work being done by Griggers. There's a two-way CAA set and a forestry transreceiver. Life jackets, signal packs, and water and food rations all go into the plane so that Griggers is set for emergencies of almost any kind. It's not easy flying either. Griggers is on search and fire missions a good deal of the time, and that means getting down low over those San Gabriel Mountains. A forced landing under those circumstances is almost certain to mean a completely washed-out plane. Griggers, in addition to his Fairchild, commands a squadron of volunteer flyers who own their own small planes. These flyers operate under his command during emergencies. During one forest fire, for example, Griggers supervised his planes entirely by radio, directing them into position for their drops. Oh, and those drops were rough. The flyers had to get down through a canyon with room for only one plane at a time. And that's the kind of a job only a small plane could do. Isn't it something when private flyers join in that kind of voluntary work? Incidentally, Griggers gets plenty of backing in his campaign to tag reckless flyers. Old-timers and those who respect aviation rules know that the buzz flyer only gives flying a bad name. It may not be long before most cities will have their own flying cops. And that's one job the small plane does well. Always something new, something interesting in aviation. Fellas and girls, always remember, America needs flyers. And now, back to our story. Rejoining Major McCall and Simon Gore, the designer of the new plane, Hoff and Tank said nothing of the sergeant's report of sabotage, and, politely ignoring the major's questioning glances, paid close attention as Gore led them into a small workshop just off the tunnel.
12: And here's what's left of the ship that crashed this morning. We were luckier today. Most of the wreckage fell in a small area. Easy to find.
13: Wow, what a mess.
12: Hardly know it was once a plane, would you?
13: It looked as though the ship disintegrated in midair.
12: I've had most of the parts labeled, those we could recognize at any rate. Here are the twin jet tubes, and here's what's left of the jets themselves.
13: Uh-huh.
14: The door, the cockpit section, is missing.
12: Half of it, Major. The other half is in the next room.
14: Oh.
12: I was checking it a little while ago before the fire alarm interrupted me.
13: Oh, you were in here when the alarm went off?
12: Yes.
13: Then where did you go? After you heard the alarm, I mean.
12: Why, out to the main assembly hangar, of course. That's where we're all supposed to go.
13: Is that the passageway you used, the one we came through?
12: Yes, as far as I can remember.
13: It wasn't so long ago, Mr. Gore.
12: Oh, of course not, but I do have many things on my mind. I know I was very much annoyed when that alarm went off. I didn't want to be interrupted.
13: Well, could you have gone to the main assembly hangar any other way?
12: Oh, yes, there are several tunnels through here. You'll be amazed by this place, Harrigan, once you get to know your way around. It's a regular Chinese puzzle. I've been lost more than once.
13: Yeah, I'll bet.
14: Why don't you show the boys the cockpit section, Gore? I think they'd be interested.
12: Well, gladly. This way, please.
14: Ah, you're on the wrong track.
13: I'm only trying to collect facts, sir.
12: It's in this room. I had it brought in here, you see, because there's more test equipment available. Now,
13: jumping jetty's hot. You see what I see?
8: Yes. Another pair of green coveralls worn by a girl.
6: Her raven black hair bound tightly around her head by a protective net, the girl, wearing coveralls startlingly similar to Simon Gore's, continues her work and then, conscious of the boy's stare, looks up at them, her dark eyes gleaming a hidden challenge. Her features are stained and smudged black also. So now Hop and Tank are faced with another suspect. Gang, the mystery of the Wailing Witches grows stranger and more deadly with each episode. So don't miss the next, number 5. Tune in and fly with Hop Harrigan. Airways. Hop. Same time. Station. Pop Harrigan is a transcribed, copyrighted feature appearing in All American Comics magazine.

0: hope you're not hungry, dear Henry, dear Henry. I've just burnt the roast and I've ruined the spuds.
1: Well, that's a nice thing, isn't it? After I've been working...
0: Henry, I've got me secret supply.
1: You don't mean...
0: Polo mints.
1: Yum, yum.
2: Oh, come in, Smithers. What is it? Speak up, boy. Orange juice.
3: No, sir. New Kellogg's Rise and Shine.
2: Hey, finish.
3: And look at this, sir.
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2: 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Thank you.
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3: Special Agent B-9 reporting for duty.
1: Agent B-9, some time ago, at my direction, Special Agent Z called upon a Chinese patriot named Wong and asked a favor in connection with the apprehension of a spy. Wong granted us that favor. Now, it is our turn to repay him. This cablegram arrived this morning. Wong asks my help. I'm sending you to him at once. Report to me when you have completed your mission.

0: Gratitude is the mother of virtues. I am grateful you have made so long a trip to come to the aid of this person.
1: Miss Drake and I are entirely at your service, Mr. Wong.
0: Thank you. I see by the young person's lovely eyes that she wishes to ask what your task will be.
2: That's true, Mr. Wong. But I remember that in your country, they say the over-curious are not over-wise.
0: Good. You know the words of my ancestors. Make yourselves comfortable, and I will tell you what is puzzling me.
1: Go ahead. We're ready.
0: Somewhere in this great city, there is one who is betraying our cause. He has sold his soul to our enemies. His name must be made known to me.
2: You want us to find a traitor?
0: Yes, Miss Drake.
1: You are sure he is here in this city?
0: Yes, of that there is no doubt. This city is now one of the most important in our republic. Almost daily, supplies for our armies come to this point. It is necessary for us to store large quantities of arms here.
1: I can readily understand that.
0: We have tried in every way to keep the knowledge of where our munitions are stored a secret. Yet each time a warehouse is filled, it is bombed by our enemies within a few hours.
1: Someone is sending out information, telling which of your buildings are being used as ammunition dumps.
0: Yes, Mr. Special Agent. We have even tried to deceive the spy, but we have failed. Yesterday, arms arrived here early in the morning. We stored them in one building. Last night, when it became dark, we moved all to another building. Yet, within an hour, bombing planes arrived and destroyed the new hiding place.
1: How long has this been going on?
0: Nearly 3 months. It must be stopped. Otherwise, our cause faces disaster.
1: I want to see the ruins of that last building. My assistant, Miss Drake, is tired from her long trip. I'm going to send her to our hotel.
2: No, B9.
1: Yes, Rita. There'll be plenty for you to do later. Mr. Wong, will you take me to the ammunition dump that was destroyed last night? Perhaps there will be something there that will give me a clue.
0: We will start

0: few minutes later, Agent B-9 viewed the ruins of what had been a great warehouse. Its destruction was complete. Four powerful aerial bombs had made direct hits on the building.
1: It's amazing. At least four bombs struck this building, yet none was dropped on other warehouses in this neighborhood. The bombers were sure of their target.
2: It has been so in every case.
1: One thing to be thankful for, the loss of life couldn't have been great. Not many people live near this section.
2: Three of my countrymen joined their ancestors. Two were employed in the warehouse. The third was a soldier who guarded its entrance.
3: Look, a girl crying.
2: It is written that tears are the overflow of the heart when sorrow has made it too full.
1: Wait, I'm going to talk to her. Why are you crying?
4: Please, go away.
2: It is better to leave the sorrowful to their sorrow.
1: I only want to help you. What is your name?
4: It is Kai.
1: Kai? And you are here because someone you loved was here last night when the bombers came?
4: He was my husband.
1: I see. You were not here with him.
4: No. I tried to come. I heard the air raid sirens. I ran for here. I saw the red glow, and I knew the bombs would drop.
1: Red glow? Did you see a red glow before the bombs started falling?
4: Yes. There was a red glow on the roof. I saw it because I was coming to my husband. No one else was on the street.
1: Red glow before the bombs fell. Thank you, Kai. Perhaps you have served your country.
0: A red glow before the bombs fell. Agent B-9 questioned many people during the day. That night, when the air raid siren sounded, he and Rita were the only ones who did not seek shelter. Instead, they watched as another warehouse filled with munitions was destroyed. After the raid, they talked with Mr. Wong.
2: You come with news?
1: Yes, Mr. Wong. Another of your great warehouses was destroyed tonight during the raid.
5: It was the one in which the munitions were stored this afternoon.
2: That does not surprise me. I heard the sirens.
1: I can tell you how the enemy bombers know which of your buildings to destroy. A small torch of red fire, the kind your people use during funerals, is lighted on the roof of the building to be destroyed. The enemy bombers need only to fly over and bomb the building where they see the red fire burning.
2: You are sure of what you say? Each of the warehouses is guarded. How could the red fire be lighted?
1: One man has been at each of the warehouses before each fire.
2: You know him?
1: Yes, and so do you. Mr. Wong, you are one of the patriots who arranges for the purchase of war supplies from the outside world.
2: It is true.
1: You work with two others. An army officer and a banker.
2: You have gathered much knowledge.
1: The banker buys the munitions. Naturally, it would not arouse suspicion if he entered the warehouses where they are stored.
2: It would be dangerous if you are in error, Mr. Special Agent.
1: I am not wrong. Tonight I saw him. Think a minute. The money the banker pays out to buy war supplies is given to him by your nationals. It comes from your people in every city in the world. It's not his money. He makes no profit in handling it.
2: No more do I make profit for the work I do.
1: But if the banker was also working with your enemies, he would be paid well for information.
2: The money he received would make him poor, not rich.
1: Perhaps by your standards, Mr. Wong. You are a patriot. Tonight, Miss Drake and I saw a red flare go on the roof of the warehouse that was destroyed. A moment later, the banker who works with you ran from the building. The streets were deserted. No one saw him but us.
5: That's true, Mr. Wong. I followed him to his home while B-9 stayed at the warehouse.
2: Mr. Special Agent, tomorrow new munitions arrive. I shall be ready. You and your charming companion will meet me here and we will dine. After dinner, I will show you the justice of the East.

0: The next evening, Agent B-9 and Rita dined with Mr. Wong. Before they finished eating, it grew dark, and they started for the home of the banker. Mr. Wong ordered the rickshaw stopped a block from the house. There they waited until the distant air raid siren sounded.
1: The air raid signal. The bombers are coming.
2: We will not have long to wait.
3: Rita, I'd feel safer if you took shelter. This part of the city has never been bombed.
1: I'm going to stay here, B-9.
2: I think she will be quite safe. Soon we should see my countryman come to his home. I have made sure he is not already there. You saw my servant speak to me?
3: Yes, I wondered at the time.
2: He told me what you already know. The banker was at the warehouse checking the supplies that arrived today.
1: Well, then they'll be destroyed.
2: Perhaps not. We will wait and see.
3: We won't have long to wait. They're coming.
2: So also is my countryman, the banker. See, his car has turned into his garden.

0: trains are headed for the warehouse. No, wait, they're circling.
1: V9, look. There's a red glow on the roof of the banker's house. It just started. Look, Mr. Wong, someone's lighted a flare on the roof.
2: Yes, my servant has performed his task well. The red flare on the warehouse no longer burns. Instead, a red flare burns here, at the home of the man who betrayed friendship and country.
1: The bombers are circling overhead. But they're dropping bombs.

0: house is gone. Been blown to bits.
1: The penalty of treachery is death. It is a law of the East. Our work is done. Come, let us return to the sweetmeats of our unfinished dinner.

0: Special Agent B9 reporting, K7. Miss Drake and I have just returned from the Far East. We have repaid our debt to Mr. Wong. A traitor whom we were asked to find was located and identified. He met the justice of the East. The case is closed.
1: Throughout history, there have been those willing to betray their country for gold. But few traitors have lived to enjoy their ill-gotten gains. Loyalty is its own reward. Death is the reward of treason. Listen for my next story. This is K7 speaking.

Log entry: The Catch, Scarlet Queen. Philip Kearney, master. Position: 8 degrees, 4 minutes south, 112 degrees, 20 minutes east. Wind fresh, sky fair. Remarks: Cleared Surabaya, Java after losing valuable cargo. 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

0: We followed some dirty weather into the harbor of Surabaya. But as soon as we tied up to the Semarang Trading Company's docks, the skies cleared. Then the port's business renewed. Harbor craft skittered to and fro. Profit in Dutch florins passed from hand to hand under the heat from the Java sun. And a visitor rushed aboard the Scarlet Queen.
1: You are Captain Carney, yeah?
0: That's right.
1: I am Carl the Bishop from the Semarang Company.
0: Oh, you got cargo for us?
1: Yeah. Cargo for you to take to Darwin, Australia. We will load at once, yeah? When the papers are in order and the officer, you come up there to sign. You first get ready to take it aboard.
0: Yeah, what's the rush?
1: Yeah. Rush. Silicon for the steel mills in Australia. I pay you bonus if you rush, yeah?
0: Yeah. Okay. Gallagher! Peel the covers off the hatches. We got cargo coming aboard.
2: Done, skipper. Neil, take two men and open number one hold. Cola, give me a hand on number two. Let's go!
0: The papers were in order, and even before I'd come back to the ship, the cargo was streaming aboard. As per the bills of lading, the boxes that were dropping into the holds were marked Silicon to Semarang Trading Company, Darwin.
3: Hey, what is this stuff, skipper?
0: Silicon?
3: Yeah.
0: That's a hardening chemical used in making steel, Red. How are we doing?
3: Just about all stone.
0: Good, we can use that bonus. I'm going below and get our clearance papers ready. And just about then, we had our second visitor. I heard him before I saw him. And then he was entering my cabin. He was a seafaring man from his looks. In place of his left leg was a wooden peg. He was past middle age, bloated. He looked at me through pig eyes that were forced almost closed by a frown.
4: I'll have a word with you, Captain Carney, about this cargo.
0: Wait a minute. Who said you could come busting in here?
4: You'll sit down, Carney. My name is Tom Larkin, captain of the schooner Sea Sprite.
0: Can't figure what you and I have got to talk about.
4: This cargo.
0: It'll be loaded before dark, and I'll be casting off at dawn.
4: The cargo, Captain Carney. Rightfully mine.
0: Oh, wait a minute.
4: Never mind an argument, Carney. You see, I've learned that arguments are won by the man holding the gun.
5: And so Mutual continues The Voyage of the Scarlet Queen, written by Gil Dowd and Bob Tallman, and starring Elliot Lewis. The Scarlet Queen, proudest ship to plow the seas, bound for uncharted adventure. 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And every week, a league further in the voyage of the Scarlet Queen.

0: arguments, Carney. The cargo is mine.
1: That isn't what the papers say. They're signed by Carl, the bishop, and me, and they say the cargo is consigned to me. What do you get off pushing in here with a pistol in your fist saying it's yours?
0: I have a contract with the Cimarron Company. I've sailed under their flag for 25 years. It's my cargo. I was delayed by heavy weather in the Straits. Instead of waiting for me, that the bishop gave it to you. You'll be paid a bonus for your trouble, and the affair will be settled with new signatures.
1: If it's as simple as that, what's the gun for?
0: I've been dealing with men for a good many years, Carney. Like I say, I learned that more arguments are won by the man holding the gun. I lost a leg as well as an argument one time when I didn't have a gun. It was a strong lesson.
1: All right, how does this argument wind up?
0: You'll come with me up to the bishop's office where the contracts will be re-signed and the cargo will be transferred to my ship.
1: Yeah? Well, we'll see about that. It was just about dusk when we reached the company warehouse, went through the door into the bishop's office. The bishop was through signing or unsigning contracts. The cause of death was unexplained yet, but he was slouched over his desk in an attitude that was unmistakable.
2: Yeah, what is this? Beggs, what's happened?
1: A slight man with hunched shoulders and balding head stood in the middle of the room wringing his hands.
2: Tell me, Beggs, what happened? You answer me. What's the matter with the bishop?
3: I don't know, sir. I was locked up when I came in. I don't know.
2: Don't jibber, Beggs.
3: I don't know, sir. I was locked up. I tell you when
2: quiet,
3: I came, sir. I really... Don't.
2: Oh. The bishop? The bishop, what's the...
1: He lifted the body to an upright position.
2: Blast you, what a worthless cat!
1: And he shoved it. The chair upset and the body crumpled to the floor with it. Larkin stood looking down at it. So did I. Looking at the ornate Spanish silver hilt of the Iberian blade. It was protruding from just above the bishop's heart.
0: I'll see to the transfer of that cargo, Carney.
1: What makes you think I'll stand by anything you see to?
0: I've got the authority now that the bishop is dead, and I use it.
1: Look, Larkin, I got a contract with the Cimarron Company. They're going to release me from it, or nobody is. That's law in Java, or the Malay States, or Australia, or anyplace else.
0: I'll take care of that.
1: Not with me, you won't. Get in touch with the Darwin office. Tell him to notify the port captain here. I'll take my orders from him.
0: I'll take care of that, Captain Carney.
1: You, Beggs, come here.
4: Hey, sir.
1: What's your tie-up with this?
4: What with?
1: With the office, the company.
4: I'm a clerk,
1: what
4: sir.
1: Was the murder for?
4: I don't know, sir. He was up there just sitting there when I came.
1: What about that cargo? Why's Larkin so hot to get it aboard his ship?
4: I don't know, sir. I don't know nothing about Captain Larkin's interest
1: stop
4: in this.
1: Sniveling. You better report this murder. Somebody ought to be interested in poor the bishop.
5: Yes, Skipper, in the cabin.
6: Where in blazes you been? Doping off?
1: I took a little time off and got mixed up in a murder.
6: Well, put the bottle down. You don't need a drink.
1: That's where you're wrong. I'm not kidding, Red.
6: Well, who was it?
1: The bishop.
6: The devil. How come?
1: I think we took on a hot cargo. I tried to get hold of somebody at the customs office to check it for us, but it's after hours. I think to play it safe, we better get the Queen out of here.
6: Why? Who are we running from?
1: A Captain Tom Larkin, who's got a peg leg, a crew someplace, and strong feelings about putting this stuff aboard his ship. I don't want a dozen or so armed men catching us off guard. I want you to move the Queen.
6: Where are you going?
1: I'll be in town at the Simpang Hotel. Get her out of sight, anchor in the stream someplace. And break open a few of those boxes and see what the cargo really is. Let me know sometime tonight, will you?
6: Yeah, sure.
1: I sent a cable to the Cimarron Company's office in Darwin explaining things and requesting an answer addressed to me at the Simpang Hotel. Then I checked the local law to see if the bishop's murder had been reported. It hadn't been, so I gave them as much of the story as I knew. Then I went to the hotel to wait. I waited about an hour and a half. Yeah?
7: Captain Carney, I must talk to you. Thank you.

0: for?
1: I am Marcia Calero.
0: How do you do?
1: I was for a long time a very close friend to Carl.
0: Carl?
1: Carl de Bishop. We met in Argentina, and I followed him here.
0: Sit down, Miss Calero.
1: Thank you. It is so sad about Carl.
0: Yeah. Why'd you come to me?
1: I had no place else to turn. It was such a shock to be told by the police like that. So sudden. They told me about you, and I needed someone to talk with.
0: In the States, we'd say your act is from hunger, Gordon.
1: I beg your pardon.
0: You got my address because you or Beggs or Larkin found out about my cable to Darwin. That's the only place I mentioned this hotel. Suppose we dry up and start again, huh?
1: Yes, always. Captain Carney, where is your ship?
0: That's better. My ship is in a safe anchorage, and it'll stay there until I hear from the Darwin office or turn it over to customs or both.
1: Oh, that is good. I was afraid that Captain Larkin had gained control of it.
0: Why?
1: It was Carl's cargo and mine. Now that Carl is gone, it is all mine. We made the original investment, and now I deserve to make the profit. Is that not right?
0: You aren't wasting many tears over your late, very close friend, but it sounds businesslike, huh?
1: I am not so hard as I sound. I am very frightened. Captain Larkin wants to steal the cargo. That is why he killed Carl.
0: What is the cargo?
1: Why, it is silicon. You must have known that, Captain Carney.
0: That's what I was led to believe, yeah.
1: I want you to help. I want you to protect my cargo and have the police arrest Captain Larkin for killing poor Carl. I would pay you a big bonus. You would do this for me?
0: Everybody's got a bonus. Look, why don't you just tell the police about Larkin?
1: I'm afraid.
0: If you're telling the truth, why should you be?
1: I am telling the truth. But sometimes the truth is very hard to tell.
0: About the cargo, you mean?
1: About everything. You see, I am not Carl's legal widow or the remaining legal business partner. Who's that?
2: Hey, Skipper.
0: Oh, Red, just a second. Come on in.
3: I'm on... Well, I should say so.
0: This is Miss Marcia Calero.
3: How are you?
0: Mr. Gallagher.
3: How do you do?
1: It is my pleasure.
3: No, not at all.
0: Yeah. What did you find out about the cargo, Red, if I may interrupt?
3: Cargo. Oh, yeah, Skipper. I split open some of those boxes. It's silicon inside, all right. In bars about a foot and a half long and about 6 by 6 inches the other way.
1: Capitan, you did not believe me.
0: I do now, gorgeous. I do now.
3: Oh, Skipper, here's something I picked up at the desk for you. It's a cable, I guess. Clerk said
0: that
3: it was...
0: Yeah, thanks, Red.
3: Hold it.
0: Huh? Well, listen.
1: Is Capitan Larkin...
0: Get out of sight, gorgeous. In there. Hurry. We'll take care of this guy. All right, take the side of the door, Red.
3: Yeah.
0: I'll open it. You collar him.
3: Yeah, okay.
4: Who is it?
5: You'll open the door, Connie.
4: Oh, yeah. For you I will, Larkin.
6: All right,
7: Junkers,
6: get inside.
7: Hey,
6: what's the crew for, Larkin?
7: Hey, what is this anyway?
6: Get inside!
7: Look
6: out!
8: Look out! That's enough water for the good captain. Don't want to drown him, Clyde. He's coming around now. Keep him in the chair. Two of you behind him. Get his arms. Now we'll have a word, Carney.
9: Where are we?
8: Never you mind that, sir.
9: What do you want?
8: You'll tell me where your ship is. That's what I want from you.
9: I don't know.
8: You'll be stupid if you want to, Carney. But look round you. The sight may change your mind.
0: I looked at the strange room for the first time. Gallagher was on the floor out. The little bald clerk, Beggs, slumped forward against the line that lashed him to a chair. He was bare to the waist and his torso was striped by welts from the beating. Lashed into another chair sat Marcia Calero, her eyes filled.

0: with terror.
1: You understand now, Carney. There'll be no stopping until we learn what we want to know. Where is your ship?
0: What happens to my mate and me if I tell you?
2: No, no, don't tell
1: me.
0: I said, what happens if I tell you?
1: I'll have the cargo.
0: And what'll we have? My mate and I.
1: You'll not go together to show me where your ship is.
0: It's all right. My mate stays here. I'll take you. Then what do we get?
2: No, no, you can't.
1: Once the cargo's aboard the Sea Sprite, and we're well out of the harbor, you'll be put over the side, and I'll be through with you.
0: I'm supposed to believe that, huh?
1: All I want is the cargo, Connie. You and your mate can go hang after that. Well?
0: All right. I gambled because there wasn't anything else to do. I went with Larkin. I marked the spot we left, a residence somewhere near the local river, the Calimas. Then we headed toward the waterfront. I led him down onto the mud shore. I was hoping for a small boat, any small boat that would look like it had come from an American ship in these waters. I kept moving forward as though I knew where I was going. And a few hundred yards down... Here's the boat.
1: All right. Get in, sir. Now, start rowing. And remember, Captain Carney, I'm the man who's holding the gun.
0: I rowed us well offshore. I wasn't sure what I was going to do, but I knew I had to do it. And it had to be simple. I figured I'd roll over the side and get under the boat and capsize it. I waited. And then... I heard his shots just as I settled into the water. I went under the boat, reached up for the port gunnel and pulled down.
3: But I shot!
0: Threw him off balance, and before he could regain it, I hit the starboard gunnel and pulled back. Carini sank to the other side. He tumbled out of the boat. I heard him come to the surface. He was working well. I got his gun wet. But I'd made a mistake. I underestimated him.
3: Come ahead, Carney. I'm waiting for you.
0: I'm coming, Captain. I approached him head on and started to circle. I was barely able to see him in the dark. When I circled to close in, he moved toward me. He flipped over on his back and lunged out at me with his big leg. Caught me in the solar plexus, knocked the wind out of me, doubled me over. He climbed onto my shoulders and pushed me under. Then the pig kept jabbing down at me. I felt it sear along my face as it took a gouge of skin and flesh from my cheek. And with almost my last bit of consciousness, I grabbed out for it. I held on to it. I fought my way to the surface. I kept my grip on it. Using it as a lever, I held his head underwater. His right boot thrashed into my face, my chest, and my belly. But I held on until the kicks got weaker and then stopped. And I had to fight for myself to keep from passing out. He was only half alive when I pulled him onto the mud shore. His gun was still held tightly in his hand. I took it away from him. We rested for a while. He was able to talk by the time I got him into the bishop's office in the Semarang warehouse. Now, like you say, Larkin, we'll have a word, huh? Sit down.
1: You're a sly one, Carney. But you'll pay for this.
0: I hope so. What makes that cargo worth all this?
1: I don't know.
0: Maybe I can beat you into knowing.
1: No, you can't. Because I'm not lying. I don't know. It's worth a fortune, but I don't know why.
0: How do you know it is?
1: Beggs told me he heard the bishop talking to the woman about it.
0: Didn't you lash the rest of it out of Beggs?
1: No.
4: And you didn't get it out to Bishop before that knife blade went home?
5: I don't know anything about that. Ask Beggs. He was here.
4: I think I might do that. Right after I settle you in that chair so you'll wait for the police. He wasn't comfortable, but he was secure by the time I finished lashing him into place. Then I took Larkin's revolver, dried it, reassembled it, and shoved it into my pocket. As I did, I felt the crumpled, water-soaked cable from Darwin that Red had brought me. It was the first chance I'd had to read it. I stopped once before I got back to the residence on the Kalimas River to pick up a likely-looking stick of wood I saw lying by the side of the road. And when I walked down the hall to the room where I'd left Red and the others, I used the stick. With it, I sounded enough like Larkin to fool myself. I hoped my voice would sound enough like him to fool his crewman.
6: You're opening the door, man. I'm alone.
4: Hold it, all of you. Stay where you are.
7: Larkin, I said hold it!
4: Drop your guns. Get your hands on your head. Keep them there. Now, turn around. Get up against the wall.
2: Captain, how wonderful you are back.
4: Glad you like it, gorgeous.
2: Oh, I do. You will free me now.
4: In a minute, Marcia, as soon as I get my mate on his feet. Hey, Red. Gallagher. The devil are you doing? You all right?
8: No, I'm not all right. But I learned enough to play possum after they clubbed me the last few times I came to. Give me a lift up.
4: Yeah, sure. Come on, mate. On your feet. There you are.
8: What happened to your face?
4: I got tangled up with that peg leg of Larkin.
2: Capitan, you will free me
4: don't
2: now.
4: Don't get anxious, Marcia. Beggs is in worse shape than you are. Here, hold the gun on your friends, Red. I'll cut him loose. Beggs? Come on, Beggs. We'll have you back on your...
8: What's the matter with him?
4: He wasn't built for a flogging like that.
2: Oh, he's dead? He's been sitting
4: there? Come on, Marcia. I'll cut you loose.
2: Gracias. I can go with you, Captain. You will stay near me.
4: I'm not so sure you'll want to go with me.
2: Oh, but I do. You have to take me.
4: Okay, remember that you asked me. We're going to my ship to get a few bars of your silicon and then to the customs office. Red, take care of your friends, will you? I'll be back.
9: Little Nick. Oh, you with the English?
4: No, American.
9: Yeah, what did you
4: We brought you some silicon. We'd like to have you look over. It's from a cargo that belongs to Miss Calero here.
2: This is also unnecessary, Capitan.
9: What is it you want, silicon?
4: I want you to take these bars someplace where you can melt them down.
2: Oh, Capitan, why you do this? You are so foolish.
4: Maybe, gorgeous, but if silicon wasn't the cause of this mess tonight, something else was.
9: What is mess?
4: Two murders to date.
9: What is the silicon?
4: Ask her.
9: I ask you.
2: I do not know what this is all about.
4: No, I think I can come pretty close. A shipment of silicon to Australia is natural enough. It's used to harden iron and making steel. I don't know what its melting point is, but it's pretty high, over 1,000 degrees centigrade. So it would be a lot of trouble to melt down the bars to see if anything had been mixed with the silicon.
9: Yeah. You talk too quick. I don't follow so fast.
4: You don't have to understand. All you have to do is have it melted to prove whether I'm right or wrong.
2: I do not know anything you are talking about. I will be at my home if the customs officer wants to talk any more to me.
4: Hey, look.
9: Yeah?
4: Get this stuff someplace where you can melt it. I got another stop to make with her.
9: Yeah, if you think it is necessary.
4: It is, Chief. I got it on good authority. Hey, Marcia, wait a minute. Now, wait. I'll walk you home.
2: I do not think I would like
4: to. Oh, come on. Maybe on the way we can figure out how to pin the bishop's murder on Beggs. Come on.
2: You are a difficult man to understand, Captain Kearney. Why did you say that?
4: Because you killed the bishop, so Captain Larkin wouldn't force him to transfer the cargo to his ship.
2: Why do you say that?
4: Because Captain Larkin saw you do it.
2: He is lying. You know he is.
4: No, I wish I did. I hate to see you go up for it. Aren't the type for Dutch prisons.
2: Captain, wait. Why did you say that?
4: Because you're so beautiful.
2: You think so?
4: I'm human. I'm not blind.
2: I do not understand you. Look at me.
4: Mm-hmm.
2: What do you want?
4: For what?
2: To go away or to stay with me? You know what it is about the cargo, no?
4: Sure. Diamonds.
2: They don't have to find them. Why don't you stay with me? We will have money and together a good life.
4: With eyes like yours, gorgeous, you'd make it tough.
2: Garrido, please.
4: But I saw that Spanish knife handle sticking out of the bishop's chest.
2: Oh, don't, please.
4: I'm afraid I wouldn't have one easy moment with you.
2: Oh, but you would, mi amor.
4: Because I couldn't forget how you handled very close friends when you're through with them.
2: I hate you. I'll kill you. Get away from me.
4: All right, calm down,
2: Let me go. I'm

0: The hours between the time I dropped Marcia into the hands of the local homicide boys and our departure from Surabaya were busy ones. Customs took the rest of the silicon off the ship and melted it down. The diamonds hidden in it were worth enough to buy and sell the Queen 3 or 4 times. We took on a legitimate cargo the next morning, and by noon we'd cast off and nosed out into the wind sweeping down across the island of Majura.
1: Bye from exile!
0: Red balled the men into their positions.
1: With port, chief! Make sail!
0: And the halyards screamed through the sheaves under the pull of strong backs. The mainsail rose into place. The jib went out. And the mizzen. The deck beneath me catted the port. And the Scarlet Queen took the bone in her teeth and settled onto her course.
2: I guess we'll get there with this rig, skipper.
0: It'll do, Red. At least it's dropping Surabaya on our stern fast enough.
2: Yeah. You know, you're a pretty sharp lad, skipper.
0: Oh, thanks, Red. How do you mean?
2: Oh, the way you figured out that there were diamonds in that silicon. How'd you do that?
0: Oh, that was simple, Red. I might be just a little psychic.
2: Oh, you haven't got X-ray eyes. I know you well enough to assume that, I think.
0: I hope your opinion of me won't drop when I tell you, Red. That cable from Darwin gave me a hint.
2: A hint?
0: Yeah, it was from customs. They said they'd arrested all the Semarang Company personnel in Darwin and would appreciate any information I could give them on those in Surabaya. Hmm. They were suspected of smuggling diamonds.
2: Oh, a hint.
0: Why did all arrest, Red? Up to and including putting another beautiful woman behind bars.
2: Yeah, well, we'd all be better off if you'd stay away from them and stick to the one you got. Here, skipper. To the Queen?
0: She's got a few tricks herself.
2: Yeah.
0: To the Scarlet Queen. After you, mate. After you.

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The Ketch Scarlet Queen. 5:30 p.m. Wind fresh. 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
5: Afloat with Henry Morgan. Dolores feels that her plans will succeed. The Aztec necklet is almost once again within her grasp. Jeffrey Hunter has been taken and has disappeared, and so will be blamed by Captain Morgan for the theft of the necklet. Dolores is in possession of Morgan's plans and so can effect his capture. All she has to do is wait for the ship to arrive, which is to take her back to Cuba. But fate has been working against Dolores. A Colonel Atterbury, who knows the real Antoinette de Lacy, has arrived in Jamaica, and after talking with Captain Morgan, they believe that the woman known as Antoinette is an imposter. So they return to await her homecoming. There they are discovered by Sir Thomas, to whom they tell all their suspicions. Together they watch Dolores return, but it is too dark for the Colonel to identify her. Upstairs, Dolores hears their voices and creeps down to hear them. She soon overhears their suspicions, and knowing that they can be verified, she escapes in a carriage. Hearing her go down the drive and seeing her in the coachman's seat convinces Morgan that she is an imposter and must be captured at once.
6: There's your proof, Sir Thomas. The woman on that carriage driving away like that.
7: The whole thing has just gone entirely beyond me.
8: She must have been listening outside the door. She must have heard our voices and come downstairs to investigate. Well, she knows we're after her. That's why she's gone. Perhaps she isn't the Antoinette de Lacy I knew in England.
6: She's a spy sent out by Spain. I wonder just how much she does know. Let's not waste any more time. She must be caught and brought back. 3 horses, Sir Thomas, and at once. We must set off in pursuit. I'll not return to my ship until that woman is found.
7: But I'm in my night attire. I'm not ready.
8: I'll go and order the horses. And while they're being saddled, you throw some clothes on, Sir Thomas. We've already wasted precious time.
9: Quickly, Captain Morgan seizes hanging bell ropes and continues pulling them until slaves with sleep in their eyes make their appearance. Hastily demanding 3 of the fastest horses, Morgan and Colonel Atterbury follow the slaves to the stables. Morgan's oaths hasten sleep from their bodies, and with nimble fingers the horses are bridled and saddled as Sir Thomas makes his reappearance, still fumbling with obstinate buttons. Without a word, the 3 men swing up into the saddles, and the blood horses, sprightly and fresh, churn up the gravel beneath their hooves, splaying out sharp, stinging pebbles. Around the drive they swing and out onto the highway. The equipage is a long way out of sight, but their horses are fresh, unimpeded by a carriage. The sky in the east changes from gray to yellow, and dawn gazes with amazement on this astonishing scene. The horse's nostrils become distended as it tries to outpace the other as it is urged on by its rider. Flecks of foam form around their mouths. Their bodies stretch and their muscles strain. Down the road, around the curve, still an empty highway lies ahead. Lighter grows the sky. Slaves out working from the first streak of daylight pause to watch the maddened horsemen. Around another bend, still an empty highway, and a fork in the road. Reins are pulled hard against mouths. The pace was checked. Snorting, panting, stamping, the horses are pulled to a standstill. Silence again. Except for the awakening birds.
6: Well, which way now?
7: Don't know. I can't see from the tracks. This highway is too well used.
6: Well, to me, it looks as though she went this way. Look where the gravel is sprayed out, as though the fork was taken at a very high speed.
8: You may be right, Captain Morgan, but she could have gone the other way.
6: Well, there's only one way to find out. You take one road and I'll take the other.
7: And I'd better go back home. There's little use my coming with you. I can get things moving from Government House. I'll call the militia out. I'll have the island searched from top to bottom, from side to side.
8: You can call out the soldiers in my name, Sir Thomas. The ones who came with me in the convict ship.
7: Right.
6: We're all better meet here at the crossroads again in 1 hour's time. If she's ahead in the carriage, we must catch up before then.
8: Very well. The three of us meet here at the crossroads in 1 hour's time.
9: The bit bites deeply into the horse's mouth as Captain Morgan savagely pulls his head round. Startled, the beast rears in its hind legs, momentarily pawing the air. Then, feeling the urgency of its rider's haste, bounds with the speed of a sped arrow. The mad, urgent race is on again. Over the crest of rises, down the dips in the roads, on and on, forever urging greater speed. Around another curve, still an empty road. Can it be that Colonel Atterbury is following the right trail? The road turns to a sharp incline. If Captain Morgan is right, the carriage can't be far ahead. Feeling the uphill grade beneath its hooves, the horse begins to labor. Making a break in the rhythm of its gallop, carefully Morgan nurses his mount. The crest of the hill is reached. The laboring horse readily responds to Morgan's restraining hand and comes to a halt. Eagerly, Captain Morgan scans downhill, and his quick eyes catches a moving object, the carriage down below, the chase's end in sight. Digging his heels into the beast's flanks, the horse, refreshed by the brief respite, hardly lets its hooves touch the ground. Careless of any danger, horse and man speed onwards. Level ground is reached. The carriage sways on ahead. Slowly, ever so slowly, the distance between them lessens. But horse flesh is tiring. With the end so near, Captain Morgan spurs it on. Nearer, nearer. The air is filled with carriage wheels and galloping hooves. Nearer, nearer. The rear of the carriage is overtaken. Nearer, nearer. Riding alongside. Nearer, nearer. Level with the coachman's seat. But the coachman's seat is empty. Captain Morgan is chasing an empty, runaway carriage. Gently edges nearer the other horse's head. Pace for pace, the two horses gallop together. Morgan reaches for the other horse's reins. Both horses, tired, are willing to be brought to a standstill.
6: So, the witch has beaten us. Left the carriage to go careering on.
9: Leaving the horse and carriage at the roadside, Captain Morgan remounts and returns eventually to the fork in the road. He is late. The others are already awaiting him.
8: Well, Morgan, you'll return empty-handed just like I did. I saw no sign of her.
6: Neither did I. But I found the carriage.
7: You did? Where?
6: It's some miles along the road. Sir Thomas, you better send some of your slaves out there to pick it up. The poor horse is worn to a frazzle. He won't go far.
7: And the girl masquerading as Antoinette, what of her?
6: She's been far too smart for us, Sir Thomas. She was not in the carriage.
8: Not in it? Why, what do you mean, Captain Morgan? Where is she?
6: That I don't know, Colonel Atterbury. This woman must have realized that the chase would not be far behind her, and that our horses would be fresher and would soon outpace her carriage. So, having got what she considered a safe distance between herself and us, she no doubt pulled her carriage up and then dismounted. She must then have whipped the horse into a gallop and sent it careering along the road on its own.
7: Then where do we start to look? Where do you think she could be hiding?
6: Right now, Sir Thomas, she could be anywhere.
7: Well, Morgan, she won't get very far because I have aroused the militia. I also called out all Colonel Atterbury's troops aboard the convict ship. She won't be able to escape us. The soldiers will find her before long and bring her back. Have no fear of that.
6: I wish I had your confidence.
8: But don't you see, Captain Morgan, Jamaica is an island. She can't possibly get off it.
6: How do we know? How do we know what arrangements she might have made in preparation for such a circumstance? She's a clever woman. And I somehow think, Colonel Atterbury, that we've been completely outwitted by a woman.
7: But I've called out the troops. She can't have got very far. She can't yet have got into the wilderness to hide. The soldiers will recapture her, you see, Morgan.
6: No, Sir Thomas. This woman has been far too smart for us ever since the very beginning. I somehow feel that she has made preparations for such an occurrence.
7: But how could she? No, Morgan, I think you're making a mistake. She is in flight, trusting to luck.
6: I don't think she's the kind of person who would leave things to luck. I can't help remembering everything that we know about this woman.
8: What exactly do we know about her?
6: Well, I'm thinking of how well she must have planned this whole thing. It takes courage and careful plotting to do what she did. To set out from Cuba masquerading as a kinswoman of the governor of Jamaica. Yes, there was very little that she left to chance. The only possible thing that could happen to expose her was the arrival of you, Colonel Atterbury. Someone who knew her in England. And it did happen. But that chance was so very remote, it was a chance that she had to take, and so she took it. Yes, there was very little, Sir Thomas, that she knew about your family, if you remember.
7: Yes. Coming to think about it, she was always reluctant to discuss the family in my home. Yes, I can remember many conversations we had, and always when I mentioned it, she switched the conversation. There was always something else to talk about.
6: Yes, I remembered all that, but at the time you didn't seem to notice it.
7: No. No, it's only by comparing those times to what we know now that I realize.
6: Yes, and then there was the brazen way in which she blamed you, Sir Thomas, the time that I found her in my cabin. She told me that tale with such conviction that I believed her. And of course, she knew that I didn't trust you. There are dozens of incidents that I could call to mind that show just how carefully she'd laid her plans and how little risk she was really taking. Now I come to think of it, that is why, Sir Thomas, that even the sudden plans for her escape will be made. In fact, I wouldn't be surprised if we never set eyes on her again.
7: And can't you see the position in which I am placed? Well, Morgan, when this becomes public gossip in Jamaica, I will be the laughing stock in all Port Royal.
6: I'm not at all concerned about you, Sir Thomas. What is worrying me is my own future plans. I don't know what the woman knows of them. Maybe she knows too much already. That's why we must catch her. Now, just exactly what could she have learned?
7: Nothing. Nothing at all. Never have I discussed with her any of your plans. She knows absolutely nothing.
6: By heavens! I know what she might have done and to where she might have gone. That woman formed a great attachment with Geoffrey Hunter. Do you remember? I wonder could she have gone back to my ship, the Flying Gull, to see him. Sir Thomas, Colonel Atterbury, let us return to the Flying Gull at once.

But there is a surprise awaiting Captain Morgan when he returns to his ship, the Flying Gull. There is a dead man in his cabin. The famous Aztec necklet has been stolen, and Jeffrey Hunter is missing. And what of Kitty? It is long past dawn. Has Dietz got her and the Aztec necklet? Make sure you hear the next episode of Afloat with Henry Morgan.

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9: Yes, it's for you. 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It's called Cupboard Love. 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That's right. It's a new kind of cat food. Moist. It's good for you. Like it?
10: New Cupboard Love. 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

0: The BBC presents Satellite 7, an adventure serial in 8 parts by Angus McVicar. The storyteller is 15-year-old Jake Thompson. Part 2, The Whispering Voices.
1: That evening, after the wreck of our cabin cruiser, as I lay in bed in Fergus O'Neill's cottage in the Hebridean island of Shuna, I knew in my bones, long before Tony said so, that something darn queer was going on. Then Bridie's father and Billy Hackett came into the room.
2: I'm delighted to see you better, Jake. I was sure you'd come too pretty soon.
3: And Mr. Fergus O'Neill, Jake.
1: How'd you do?
3: And Mr. Billy Hackett.
1: How'd you do?
4: How do you do, huh? Oh, that was exciting, all right. There I was settling down in a bit of overtime in the workshop when Miss Bridie comes running up to the fence shouting about a shipwreck. I stuck my finger on the alarm buzzer and 20 of the lads come belting it off to us to the shore. But when they say they wasn't needed, back they go inside. You'll meet them all in time, kid. Nice bunch of fellas.
2: We called Billy our liaison officer. For some reason, we see far more of him than of any of the others.
4: Blimey, the reason's sticking out a mile. Some of the blokes up there will drive you nuts. Talk about eyebrows. Thank goodness for Mr. O'Neill and Miss Bridie, that's all I can say. Anyway, don't you worry, Jake. As I told you, brother, we'll have that boat of yours all ship-shaped in a couple of days.
3: You're all certainly very kind to us. We appreciate it very much.
4: Ah, go on, cut out the speeches.
2: Don't let it give you a thought, Tony. But look, perhaps Jake's had enough of us in the meantime with that head of his.
1: Please don't go because of me. I'm feeling fine.
2: Sure, but it's time you had a little peace and time that we had something to eat. Come on, Billy. And you too, Tony.
3: All right.
2: I think Granny and Bridie should have our meal ready by now.
3: See you later, Jake.
1: Yes.
2: Granny will bring in a tray for you, Jake, in a few minutes.
1: Come in.
5: Oh, there you are now, dear. Looking ever so much better. Ready for your supper, I hope?
1: Well, I do feel a bit hungry.
5: Well, here's a nice plate of eggs and a few bacon and a cup of tea to freshen you up.
1: Thanks. You'll be Granny Stewart?
5: Aye, that's what they call me here in the island. All my life I've lived on Shuna. Yours is not the first boat I've seen made a prisoner by the rocks.
1: Bridie said this was your cottage before her father bought it.
5: Yes. Yes, it was here that our children were born. Mary and Donald and Fiona. Fiona, my youngest, is a maiden of the skies.
1: A maiden of the skies?
5: Aye. She's an air hostess.
1: Oh.
5: And she flies in a great aeroplane. A different machine from those up there at the station.
1: Granny, what happens up there at the station?
5: Oh, that I cannot tell. But to you, a stranger, I will say this. Evil days have come to Shuna.
1: How do you mean?
5: Well, it's hard to explain. I remember the days when I was young, when Shuna was an island of many families with no enmity or suspicion amongst us. But the Great War changed all that. And the people could no longer make a living. I was left alone, except for Fergus O'Neill and his darling girl in the summertime. And then the strangers came.
1: What strangers, Granny?
5: Oh, strangers whose words were difficult to understand, with great roaring machines to build their towers. They spoke to me and were kind, but fear and suspicion dwelt in their eyes. Aye, my dear, there is evil in Shuna. A strange mystery I cannot understand.
1: Well, Tony says it's a rocket station. Government research. There's nothing to be afraid of in that.
5: Oh, I'm not afraid. Not of the big machines that go flaming up into the sky. But I am afraid of something else. There is hatred and distrust in Shuna. And to you and your brother, so young and innocent, I would give a warning. Repair your boat and leave this island before it is too late.
1: But I don't understand.
5: Oh, I also do not understand, but I hear their voices in the night, the evil men. I hear them whispering in the dark. And sometimes I hear others sobbing and crying like the souls of the lost.
1: You mean here, in this cottage?
5: Not here. Down by the shore, when the moon is full. And I walk alone with my thoughts.
1: Next day, we worked on the boat. Bridie and Tony and I. And for a while in the afternoon, Billy Hackett helped us. At sunset, Bridie suggested that we should have a closer look at the station. In the gathering dusk, We lay on top of the ridge, looking down at the tall towers and the rows of small white buildings enclosed by a barbed wire fence.
3: Does that engine keep running all the time, Bridie?
5: I think so, but we scarcely hear it. It's become part of our lives, like the wind and the sound of the sea.
3: I expect it's a dynamo. They must use a terrific amount of electricity for lights and power and all that radar equipment.
5: Have they launched any rockets yet? Two in the past 6 weeks. Out into the Atlantic, or so we said. Each time they gave us plenty of warning and asked us along to the station, Granny Stewart and Father and I. We took shelter with the workmen in a safety bunker. The eggheads, of course, were in the firing bay.
3: Who are the eggheads?
5: Well, amongst others, Professor Waters. Professor Max Waters, who's in charge, and Roderick McIntyre, his chief engineer, and Flight Lieutenant Harry Carmichael, who commands the guards.
3: Oh, so there's an RAF guard, eh?
5: About 30 men. On duty all the time.
3: I wouldn't think they'd be so strict about security in a lonely island like this.
5: Recently, they've been very strict indeed.
1: Will we soon be launching another rocket, do you think?
5: I don't know. But have you noticed there's something pretty big in that middle gantry?
3: I'll say there is. It's like an enormous torpedo standing on its tail.
1: Something brewing, eh?
5: Father thinks so. He tried to get in touch with the professor twice last week. Some technical details he wanted for his new play. But Harry Carmichael stopped him at the gate. Father was quite hurt. Oh, well, we'd better make tracks for the cottage before it gets too dark.
3: Okay, Bridie.
1: You bet. I'm hungry.
5: We'll take the shortcut along the cliff top. It's a bit rocky and uneven, so mind you don't slip.
1: Right.
5: Tell me, where do you two come from? I've been bursting with curiosity, and all day I've been too polite to ask.
1: We live in Edinburgh, but Dad was Highland, from Argyllshire. Maybe you've heard Tony on the radio, or on a record.
3: Oh, shut up now,
5: Jim. Oh, no. Tony Thompson, who sings those lovely Scots ballads.
1: That's it.
5: But this is marvelous. I never even suspected. And me with stacks of your records. And...
1: Gosh, where are you going, Tony?
3: I didn't notice that big crack in the rock.
5: Oh, you're right.
3: Yes, I just slipped. No damage done.
5: Oh, I'm sorry. I forgot to warn you. I'm so excited. We've got to keep away from the edge here. Some of the cracks go right down.
3: Wait. What's that?
5: What is it, Tony?
3: Listen.
5: Yes, I hear something.
3: Keep quiet. There it is. Louder now.
5: It's voices. There's something else. There's nobody here. Not anywhere near us. Nothing but rocks.
3: It's voices, all right. Whispering voices.
5: It's like somebody crying. Where's it coming from?
3: It's in the air. There's nowhere else it can be coming from.
5: Bridie, have you ever heard anything like this before? Never, never.
1: Remember what Granny Stewart said. Evil men whispering in the darkness, and others sobbing and crying.
3: Oh, for goodness sake, Jake, there must be some natural explanation. Listen. It's gone.
5: What on earth could it have been?
3: I don't know. But take it from me, you two, it was nothing supernatural. Come on, let's get back to the cottage. We'll find out about this if it's the last thing we do.
1: We didn't say anything about the voices to Mr. O'Neill or Granny Stewart. And next day we had something else to think about. Billy Hackett brought us a letter from Professor Walters saying he'd like to see us at the station. The professor was sitting behind a desk with two other men beside him. A tall, thin, smiling chap with a fair moustache who was Flight Lieutenant Harry Carmichael and Roderick McIntyre, the chief engineer, a big, dark man, about 50, who looked surly and unfriendly.
6: And now that we have introduced ourselves, Mr. Thompson, we should like to ask you and your brother a few questions, with a view to establishing your identity and the purpose of your visit here.
2: But I've already told you that...
6: Quite. In the circumstances, however, verbal evidence is not enough. Our work here is of such a nature that security must be complete until the last possible moment.
7: Well, I think, Professor, we can take it that they are brothers, or at any rate, close relatives. The resemblance is quite marked.
6: I agree, Harry. McIntyre, have you anything to say on this?
8: Nothing, except that if this one is only 21 as he says, he looks older and more experienced.
1: Tony's a famous singer. He's been working hard since he was 18.
6: Well, the point is, can your brother prove that he is Tony Thompson?
3: I don't know. Oh, yes, wait a minute. I've got a letter here from my agent.
7: No, seems genuine.
8: If they came here to spy on us, a letter like this would be an elementary precaution.
3: Oh, what absolute rubbish. Jake and I are here on holiday and...
1: I tell you what. Braggy O'Neill has some records of Tony's. Why not compare the voices?
7: That's an idea.
6: It would certainly clinch the matter of identity.
8: He could be Tony Thompson and still remain a spy.
9: Oh, but this is fantastic. How on earth could we be spies when we don't even know what you're doing here? Besides, do you think we have deliberately wrecked our boat and risked our lives to make a landing?
8: It's the only way you could have made a landing.
9: Well, what do you mean?
6: Well, you see, in the ordinary course of events, if you'd just come sailing into the bay, for instance, we'd have sent you away at once on government authority. As it was, you had a perfect alibi for getting ashore.
1: An alibi?
7: Hackett has made it quite clear that the anchor is missing and that the cable did snap. But then, you know, similar accidents have been stage-managed before now.
9: I'm flabbergasted. The whole thing's ridiculous. Do you mean Hackett's been, what do you call it, screening
8: us? Of course. Don't pretend to be so naive.
1: But my goodness, what about this lump on my head? Can you imagine Tony bonked me one just to make it look more realistic?
8: Oh, you talk too much, the both of you.
9: I beg your pardon, Mr. McIntyre. If it comes to the bit, none of you have any right at all to question private citizens in the way you're doing.
6: You're perfectly right, of course. Up to a point. But we are under strict orders from the government. We appreciate your cooperation so far, and I want you to believe that the questions we put are for your own good as much as for ours.
7: Exactly. Now, as soon as we're convinced of your good faith, well, then we can become friends.
8: Why pander to them? Like all youngsters of the present generation, they're far too big an opinion of themselves. Crooners!
6: I think we can proceed, Mr. Thompson. Now then, I believe you sailed your boat from Leith up round the Pentland Firth and down the west coast.
9: That's right.
6: Did you call in anywhere?
9: Yes, at Aberdeen, Wick, Ullapool, and Tobermory to buy food and petrol.
8: We can use the radio telephone to check up, you know.
9: Check if you like. We've nothing to hide.
6: Where do you live in Edinburgh?
9: Castle Terrace.
6: Both of you?
9: Yes.
6: Then I have your agent's address here. What school does your brother attend?
9: Harriet.
1: If you ask old Vicky Brown, he'll not give me a very good character, I'm afraid.
8: Why not?
1: I blew off his moustache once. An accident in the lab.
6: Such things happen, even in the best regulated laboratories. It's happened here. Well, unless my colleagues have any further questions, I think that's all. Harry?
7: No questions. I'm inclined to believe them.
6: McIntyre?
8: They're a confounding nuisance, in my opinion. I'll keep an open mind and we'll check the story.
6: Right. By the way, Mr. Thompson, how are the repairs going?
9: Well, I reckon we can leave tomorrow. And we were hoping you'd let us have a few gallons of petrol.
1: Just to take us back to Tobermory. I bet you'll be glad to see us gone.
6: On the contrary. We've made arrangements with Mr. O'Neill that you should remain as his guests for another 10 days.
9: What?
8: It's not because we're eager for your company, I can assure you that.
9: But we can't. We just can't wait for another 10 days. Look, I've got a recording session a week tomorrow. And
6: I'm sorry about that, Mr. Thompson. At the same time, we must insist that you remain here until the 21st of the month.
1: But why? What's going on here?
7: When we verify your story, we'll probably tell you.
1: But I must warn you.
7: Meantime, my men will be watching every move you make.

0: was part two of Angus McVicar's adventure serial, Satellite 7, produced in the Scottish studios of the BBC.
1: We had a party last night. 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
4: Spy catcher. A series of true stories of the unceasing search for enemy spies in wartime, based on the memoirs of Lieutenant Colonel Oreste Pinto of the Allied Counterintelligence Service. This week's story is entitled Happy Landing. The part of Colonel Pinto is played by Bernard Archer.
5: From Dunkirk in June 1940 until D-Day in June 1944, Britain was cut off from the continent of Europe. Nevertheless, during the 4 years, thousands of men and women managed to escape from occupied Europe and make the dangerous and forbidding journey to Britain. Most of them were patriots, but some of the bravest, were spies. It was my job to catch the spies. Some escape plans were direct and bold. Some were quite fantastic. And to my mind, the most fantastic of all was the escape made in 1941 by a young French nobleman and his valet. They had flown from the center of occupied France to England in an airplane that they had built themselves.
6: Possible, isn't it?
7: Yes, sir. By all accounts, it's a weird contraption, sir.
5: And they flew it from France?
7: Yes, sir. One of our fighter patrols spotted them coming over the channel. They could hardly believe their eyes. Just bits of wooden piano wire.
5: Well, where is this airplane?
7: The RAF have it down in West Sussex, sir. Everyone's having a look at it. They say it's the weirdest thing since the Wright brothers.
5: A French nobleman and his valet.
7: Yes, sir. They were brought up from Sussex this morning. They're waiting outside.
5: All right, I'll see them now.
7: The Vicomte first, sir?
5: Yes. What's he like?
7: Well, he's a young man, sir, about 25, 28. The valet's a few years older, about 30, I'd say. Rough, country type. He seems to worship his master. Keeps dancing attendance on him all the time.
5: Well, in that case, I'd better see them both.
7: Yes, sir.
8: This way, please. Thank you.
5: Monsieur le Vicomte,
9: I'm pleased to meet you, Colonel. This is my servant, Marcel.
5: Good afternoon, Marcel.
10: Good afternoon, monsieur.
5: Will you sit down, please?
9: Thank you.
5: Please sit down, Marcel.
9: You may sit, Marcel.
10: Thank you, monsieur le Vicomte.
5: Well, I hear you had a most remarkable adventure, monsieur. Will you tell me about it?
9: It's a long story, Colonel. It has many parts. What is it you'd like to know?
5: The story of your escape, from the beginning, please.
9: Well, it began with the fall of France, Colonel. 1 year ago.
5: Oh, cigarette.
9: Thank you.
5: Marcel?
10: No, thank you, monsieur.
9: Thank you. As you know, Colonel, our army surrendered to the Germans. My regiment was disbanded, and it was each for himself. So I returned to my estates. Like France, I was humiliated, and I prepared to suffer under the Boche until times were changed. But this was not to be. The Boche had a different plan for people like me. The ordinary people of France were to suffer, yes. But not the wealthy and the influential. We were to be favored and separated from the people. A German colonel called Kruger was made commandant of our district. He soon learned that all the villagers and all the small farmers looked to me as their leader and would take their attitude from me. So he moved to isolate me, to make it seem that I was cooperating with the Germans. German troops were billeted in the village homes and on the small farms, but no German soldier was billeted at my chateau or on my estate. I was to enjoy freedom. Produce of the farms was commandeered to feed the German soldiers. But the produce of my estate was not touched. I was to live in luxury. I was prepared for harshness from the Boche, but this kindness was even more humiliating. It made me feel very lonely and very bitter.
5: Yes, I can understand that.
9: Of course, I discouraged this Kluger in the only way I could. I refused all his invitations to functions and dinners. I wouldn't be seen with him. And at night, with the help of Marcel, I began to supply food to the villagers whenever I could. But I remained a prisoner on my estate.
5: And this led to the aeroplane?
9: Yes. This imprisonment gave me much time to think. Before the war, I'd held a pilot's license, a civil license. I was not a good flyer, but I'd been keen and I'd been able to qualify. And in my garage, idle and now useless like myself, was my Rolls-Royce. A Rolls-Royce makes the finest engines in the world. England was not far away. I decided to make an aeroplane.
5: And fly it to England with Marcel?
9: No, alone. My first idea was to try this thing alone. Then, as I planned it, I knew I must have help. Help in building the fuselage and help in the takeoff. And this help must come from my trusted Marcel. But if he helped me, I couldn't leave him behind. I asked him one day and he agreed, and that's how it happened.
5: Yes. Well, you decided to build an aeroplane. Please go on.
9: I decided to think about it and to make sketches. It was just an idea. And to look around the chateau for things that might be useful in this task, to make it possible. After all, it requires more than an engine, no matter how good. In one of the buildings, Marcel found an old canvas sail. It was the sail for a boat my father had had, and it was mostly in good condition. Now, this we could cut into strips to stretch over the framework of the wings. We put this aside and we searched for other things. We agreed that we could break up one of my old cars, a small car, and use the wheels. A timber was difficult. We searched for many weeks, measuring this and that and testing the wood. In the end, we decided it would have to be a dining room table. It was a pity. It was a fine old table, very beautiful.
5: Did you know anything about aircraft construction, about aerodynamics?
9: Well, enough to know that an aeroplane to carry both of us requires a different design from an aeroplane to carry one. That extra fuel meant extra weight, and all this must be carefully calculated. There would be other dangers when we began to build it. So to begin, I must know what I have to do. Well, I applied to the Germans for a pass to go to Paris. I told them it was official business about the estate. But in fact, it was to get some books on aircraft construction. I returned with the books and studied them thoroughly. When I reached the advanced chapters, I realized that my grasp of mathematics, which was good, wasn't good enough for this task. If the aeroplane was to fly first time, there was no room for error. It was then very much in desperation that I remembered an old friend of my father's, a professor of mathematics, who was now living in retirement not far from my estate, at Evreux. I got into touch with him and asked him if he could coach me in advanced mathematics, particularly trigonometry.
5: Did you tell him why?
9: Oh, no. I didn't wish to involve a third person. I explained to him that I was now virtually a prisoner of the Germans, seldom allowed to leave my estate. And this was how I wished to occupy my time. He was delighted to help me. And so, two or three times a week, he came to my home to coach me. Now, I knew what materials I had, and Marcel had cleared one of the large outbuildings, which was to be our workshop. German aircraft sometimes flew over the estate, so of course we couldn't build it in the open. And, of course, I didn't know how long the task would take.
5: How long had it taken up to this point?
9: Until the designs were completed? About 5 months. But we were now ready to build the aeroplane. And,
5: excuse me.
6: Yes, Pinto, what is it? Oh, how urgent. All right, in about 2 minutes.
5: Well, I'm afraid we must break there for the moment, but I notice it's almost tea time. Perhaps you'd like to have tea in the officer's mess, and we can continue our talk in about an hour's time.
9: Of course. I'm at your service.
5: I'll send an orderly to you when I'm free, monsieur.
9: Thank you, Colonel.
11: Au revoir. Au revoir, monsieur.
5: Oh, come in, Captain. All right, what is it?
11: A report, sir, for your signature. The dispatch rider is waiting for it now.
5: Oh, thank you.
11: How are the Wright brothers, sir?
5: Well, it's an interesting story. You say the RAF have this aeroplane?
11: Yes, sir.
5: Well, I want a complete technical report on it as soon as possible.
11: Yes, sir. I'll organize that straight away.
5: I gave the Vicomte time to enjoy his tea, and then I decided to hear more about his adventure. This time, I decided to see the Vicomte alone.
9: Come in, monsieur. Oh. I'm sorry I wasn't able to join you at tea. I hope they looked after you well.
12: Very well, thank you.
9: Will you sit down, please?
12: Thank you.
9: Now, you'd reached the point where you were able to build this aeroplane.
12: You wish to hear about it?
9: Please. Well, I told you we couldn't build it in the open, and we'd cleared one of the large outbuildings near the stable for a hangar. Well, now there was another danger. My staff at the chateau. So I had Marcel spread a rumor among my servants that I was experimenting to see if I could make one of my old cars run on charcoal.
13: That was very good security.
9: Then, behind this facade, we began. We took the large dining table

0: Then, behind this facade, we began. We took the large dining table and we cut it carefully to my plans to fashion the struts and the long timbers for the fuselage. As we completed each one, we hid it away. When the struts and the spars were all made, we began to cut up the canvas sail. Again, most carefully, because there was very little to spare. Then came the time to assemble the fuselage. Finally, the precious Rolls-Royce engine had to be taken from the car and fitted on the aeroplane. This was the difficult moment, and for this, Marcel was the supervisor. And it was done successfully. There remained two problems: the propeller and the fuel. The propeller we could make and test in time. But petrol was another problem. We needed 70 or 75 liters for the journey.
1: And petrol was rationed by the Germans.
0: Severely rationed, even to the transport companies. It was then that Marcel found the solution. He reminded me that our local German commandant, Colonel Kruger, was keen to win my friendship. His idea was that I should have a party at the chateau for Kruger and his senior officers. They would arrive in their staff cars. When I'd received my guests, Marcel would then invite the drivers for refreshments. He would also invite some local girls to entertain them. Now, when the party below stairs was in progress, the resourceful Marcel would slip out and siphon petrol from the tanks of the staff cars. At first, I wouldn't listen to this. I was against showing any friendship to the Germans. But in the end, it was clear that there was no other way, and so I agreed. I decided that this should also be very well planned. We should not take too much petrol at any one time, only 5 liters from each car, and this would require 3 or 4 parties.
1: And did they all go well?
0: No, not all of them. At the second one, Marcel was almost caught.
1: Huh?
0: But he'd left the German drivers being very well entertained. He was engaged in siphoning the petrol when one of the Germans came out to his car. It seems he'd brought a present for one of the local girls and he'd come out to his car to get it. Marcel was at work on this car. But the German was already happy on his apple brandy or too intent on his amorous mission. Anyway, he saw nothing.
1: Oh, lucky.
0: Yes. The third party went off without trouble, and we then had 60 litres of petrol. Just one more party and we'd be ready. But the last one, I shall never forget it. We'd finished dinner, and we were sitting over our coffee and brandy. Kruger was being ingratiating as ever. But I was hardly prepared for his next request.
2: Monsieur le Vicomte.
0: Hmm?
2: I have a small favor to ask of you tonight.
0: Of course, Colonel. Anything you wish.
2: Some of my young officers are not fully aware of the qualities of the enemy that await us across the English Channel.
0: Huh?
2: I am told that you have in your garage the famous English Rolls-Royce.
0: That is so, Colonel.
2: I would like you to show it to my staff. I would like my young officers to see that the English at their best are not fools.
0: Of course, Colonel. You wish to see it now?
2: Why not? Gentlemen, I would like you to come with me for a moment. I have something very interesting to show you.
0: I couldn't refuse, so we left the dining room. As we passed the outbuildings, I had a vision of our precious aeroplane, like the skeleton of a giant bird, and shrouded in dust sheets. And in the garage, my Rolls-Royce gleaming and magnificent, but without an engine. There was nothing I could do, so we entered the garage.
2: Ah, magnificent, monsieur. It is magnificent. One day we must supply you with petrol and you will take my officers for a tour in this magnificent car. But that is not possible at the moment. So, with your permission, monsieur, I will show it to them and demonstrate the wonders of English engineering.
0: Of course, Colonel.
2: Major, hold my glass and come with me.
0: He took his staff on a tour of inspection, examining the coachwork, the upholstery, the design, the symbol on the radiator. But he didn't lift the bonnet.
3: He didn't?
0: I don't know why. I was waiting for him to do so, but he didn't. And we returned to the dining room.
1: For a narrow escape. Did Marcel have the same good luck?
0: By good fortune, yes. Next morning we had 80 litres of petrol, and so we were ready for the flight. I sent all of the staff to the village or to the farms on various pretexts. And in the afternoon, when the estate was clear, we wheeled the aeroplane out of

0: hangar.
1: Did you have a suitable runway?
0: It was a simple aeroplane. It would require only a short run. And there was an avenue which would do. Well, I climbed into the cockpit. Marcel stood by the propeller. We went quickly through the cockpit drill, which we'd often rehearsed. And the engine fired first time. I kept the engine running for a few minutes while Marcel attended to the chocks and held the plane, which was shaking a great deal. Then I gave him the signal and he climbed in behind me. The engine responded. We taxied and bumped down the avenue. The engine had been set in low gear to give the maximum revolutions. And gradually, we gained speed and in the end, staggered into the air. We just cleared the orchard and we were airborne.
1: Well, you now had 150 miles to fly. Were you spotted?
0: Not from the air. But farm workers stopped in the fields to look up at us, and a country bus stopped while the passengers got out to wave to us.
1: Where did you cross the French coast?
0: Near Le Tréport, south of Le Tréport. We were flying very low when we crossed the coast, and I remembered that this was good aerial tactics. A plane flying so low over the sea is difficult to attack. But she was also shaking so much that I wondered if with, well, only 30 miles to go, she might fall apart. I knew she wouldn't stay afloat long enough to save our lives. But luck was with us. And halfway across, Marcel reported a flight of Spitfires. The leader came down to inspect us. He seemed to flash past like lightning. Marcel waved our white flag, and one by one, the Spitfires came down for a closer look. We could see them laughing in the cockpit and giving us the thumbs-up sign. We knew we were safe, and we waved to them. They left two planes to circle us and lead us to their aerodrome.
1: Where was this?
0: In Sussex. Oh, it was such a welcome. I couldn't spoil it, and luckily I was able to land my aeroplane without crashing. The escort gave us a victory roll, and the men of the air station came running out to see us.
1: Well, I've heard many stories in this room of escapes and adventures, but this is the most remarkable and the most ingenious. A dining table, a sail, and a Rolls-Royce engine.
0: Thank you. It took 1 year, Colonel, but now we're free. 1 year since the fall of France.
1: What will you do now?
0: Join De Gaulle.
1: Excuse me. Yes? Oh, I'd like to see it now. Yes, thank you. More matters of business.
0: Oh.
1: Well, I've enjoyed hearing your story. Perhaps you will dine with me this evening.
0: Delighted.
1: Until this evening.
0: Thank you.
1: Come in, Captain.
2: The technical report on the airplane, sir, has just come in.
1: Oh, thank you.
2: Rather amusing, sir. They think it's something out of this world, sir.
1: Yeah, maybe. Let's see what they have to say. I studied the RAF report with care. It had been an almost impossible flight. There was no doubt that the RAF had examined the airplane in great detail. But I didn't find this report very amusing. I decided that I'd now see the servant, Marcel, alone. And this time, I'd get the truth from him. Come in, Marcel. Please sit down.
3: Yes. Thank you, monsieur.
1: I've spoken to your master, Marcel, and he's agreed that I should see you alone. Now, you have his permission to answer any questions I ask.
3: Where is monsieur le vicomte?
1: He's in the officer's mess, but you have his permission to answer my question. He's told me his story, but he says you also have a story.
3: I worked only with my master, but I can tell you all that I know.
1: From the time the plans were made, how long did it take you together to construct the aeroplane?
3: 5 months. 7 months until we had the petrol, monsieur, required.
1: And this was your responsibility, stealing the petrol?
3: Siphoning the petrol. It belonged to France. We didn't think of it as stealing.
1: But this was your job?
3: I was a chauffeur, monsieur. This was my job. But my master made it possible.
1: Did your master ever help you at any time?
3: No, monsieur. He entertained Colonel Kluger and his officers. They brought their cars to the chateau. When the German officers were ready to leave and would alert their drivers, my master would ring a bell to the servants' quarters to warn me. But I was always finished by then.
1: Hmm. In the end, you had 80 litres.
3: That's what we required.
1: Your other concern was the engine.
3: Well, that was the concern of both of us. It was a heavy engine. Oh, you mean to put it in the plane?
1: Yes.
3: Well, my master designed a block and tackle to lift it. Then it wasn't a difficult job. One had to be careful, but it wasn't difficult.
1: You had always driven the car for your master. There was no other chauffeur.
3: No, monsieur.
1: You'd maintained it well.
3: Thank you, monsieur.
1: Are you a trained mechanic?
3: Yes. Otherwise, I could not master the engine. The petrol pipes had to be lengthened and things of that sort.
1: Yes. Now, your master is a very courageous man, Marcel.
3: Mm-hmm.
1: Well-educated and intelligent. But in fact, He is an amateur. Now, I mean that in the very best way. He understands the principle of things, but he's not used to working with his hands. He is a true amateur. And that's why he needed your help with the petrol pipes and such things.
3: He is a nobleman.
1: He did the planning, you did the rough work.
3: I am the servant.
1: Had you ever flown before?
3: No, monsieur.
1: Were you ever afraid when you contemplated this strange flight?
3: Oh, no, monsieur. I have faith in my master. I'll do anything he asks of me. That's always been the way.
1: We can talk as practical men, can't we?
3: Mm-hmm.
1: We both know, and this is something Monsieur le Vicomte clearly does not know, that a motor car engine, even one so fine as the Rolls-Royce, has a comparatively low compression ratio. Well, too low to be used as an aero engine, isn't that so? Mm-hmm. Your engine, I've had it examined, I have this report. Your engine has had the compression ratio raised up to 10 to 1. Who altered it?
3: But if you were
1: the mechanic. Who retuned this engine? It was expertly done. Who did it? All right. I'll tell you. You're a practical mechanic. You knew that your master's plan was impracticable. The plane would crash and you both would die or be captured. But he's your master. You can't disagree. So you make these alterations without telling him.
3: Well, he is a determined man, monsieur. And I have to make these things possible.
1: Of course. Next point. It's no use raising the compression ratio unless you can also obtain suitable petrol. High-octane petrol. Where did you get it?
3: From the motor cars, monsieur.
1: Well, the remaining petrol from your tank has been examined by the RAF. It's high-octane petrol, suitable for high compression ratio. It's German aviation petrol. Where did you get it? On your own admission, you obtained the petrol, and you did not tighten it for motor cars. Where did you get it? How did you get it? When did you sell your master to the Germans?
3: I did not sell my master.
1: You sold yourself? What was the bargain?
3: Why do you say this?
1: Because you couldn't fly safely to England without German help.
3: It was my master who flew to England. He brought me here.
1: Very well. Your master is a prisoner on his estate. In desperation or frustration, he gets this plan. He can fly, and there's this engine standing idle. He'll make a plane and fly 150 miles. It's courageous, but you know it's impracticable. He'll kill you both. There's one hope if the Germans will discover the plane. So you go to the Germans.
3: I did not go to the Germans.
1: Listen. You go to the Germans to sell your master. And instead, they buy you because Colonel Kluger has other fish to fry. Monsieur is uncooperative and is of no use to him. But you can be useful to the Germans if they can get you into England. Kluger tells you how to use the Rolls-Royce engine. He sees that you get expert advice. And he will supply petrol at a price. So you have to put a plan to your master. That he invites the commandant and staff to the chateau and entertains them. That you will siphon petrol from the car. But you didn't have to siphon anything. It was brought to you by one of the drivers, 20 litres at a time.
3: I did what my master told me. I siphoned this petrol.
1: It was aviation petrol. There's still some in the tank. Listen to the rest of the story. It fits so well. Colonel Kluger is enjoying his joke against your master. And when the aeroplane has been completed and the last of the petrol delivered, he wants to inspect the Rolls-Royce. Your master is a courageous man, but at this late hour, the 11th hour, this little joke must have put his courage to the test. Colonel Kluger himself demonstrates the wonders of the Rolls-Royce to his staff, but in the end, he doesn't inspect the engine. Luck? No. Just a heavy-handed German joke. This courageous nobleman is going to carry a spy to England.
3: Look, none of this is true.
1: No, then my third point. Your master flew this contraption near two German airfields. There's one near La Tripol. There are also German anti-aircraft guns on the coast there. I've studied the route. There are no German aircraft in the sky. No gunfire.
3: This was our luck, monsieur.
1: Did you have the same luck with the RAF? No. They were around you like a swarm of bees before you were halfway across the channel. Explain that. You're the mechanic. Explain the retuning of the engine. This new high compression ratio. Who told you how to do it? Who supplied the tools? And explain the aviation petrol. Did you think the RAF wouldn't examine it? Why did the Germans help you? What was the bargain?
3: I have nothing to tell you.
1: You want me to send for your master and show him this report? Tell him about the petrol? Tell him how you betrayed him? What was the bargain?
3: I have nothing to say.
1: Marcel was a tough, stubborn peasant. He was clearly guilty, but he continued to protest. After the liberation, he was returned to France for trial. As he was being taken from jail to the courtroom, he was killed, run down by a fast-driven car that failed to stop. The French resistance had their own ideas of justice.
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0: The day was warm, as London days in July can be. Behind the bars, assorted animals gazed out at the humans, and in turn, the assorted humans stared back at the animals. It was Sunday in Regent's Park, at the zoo. Muffet and I had gone there with 40 other plainclothes policemen and women. It was not, however, a Scotland Yard picnic. We were after more dangerous prey than leopards, tigers, or cobras.
1: Funny thing about monkeys, sir. Look at that one.
2: Yeah, his face is rather familiar.
1: I hate to say it, sir, but I hope the commissioner never comes down here.
2: Moffat, you have no respect for your superiors.
1: Sorry, sir.
2: Come along.
1: There's another vendor, sir.
2: Yes, all right. Can't take any chances. I say there. Ice cream.
3: Sorry, sir. All that.
2: Just a moment. 1 o'clock on Sunday afternoon, and you've sold out.
3: That's right. Just going back for some more.
2: You're pulling my leg. You must have one stick left.
3: It's truth, I haven't.
2: Will you open the cabinet, please?
3: Look here, who do you think you are ordering me about?
1: Scotland Yard, young fellow, my lad. Do as you're told.
3: Scotland Yard? Why, I'm off.
4: No, you don't. Come here.
2: Now then, let's see what you've got in there.
3: Poor blimey. How'd that get in there? What is it?
2: That, my young friend, is a case of American-made nylon stockings. Brought into England in violation of the customs law and worth, I should imagine, about £500 in the black market.
3: Fancy that.
2: The question is, how did it get in your ice cream cart?
3: Well, I haven't the slightest.
1: You may remember when we get into the yard, sir.
3: You can't arrest me.
2: We're not arresting you. We're taking you down for questioning. Manacles, Moffat?
1: Right, sir.
3: Oh, no. I don't want to go to prison. My poor old mother. And my brother.
2: Where did you get them?
3: A chap behind the reptile cage came up with a cart. Bought all my ice cream. Put this in mine and he gave me a shilling.
2: And what were you to do with it?
3: Take it out to chap by the gate. He's got a van.
2: Moffat, get some of the men. I want that van.
1: Right, sir.

0: We were too late. The van had gone. For at least the 10th time, the quarry had eluded the trap, and we were left with a 16-year-old boy and a case of contraband nylon stockings. It was a minute incident in a tremendous exercise which had become one of the greatest threats to Britain's economy, the age-old industry of smuggling. The British limitation on import made England a perfect target for these activities. At 9 o'clock on Monday morning, I was called into the office of the Home Secretary.
1: I'm disappointed, Black. I must say that I'm extremely disappointed. The Prime Minister takes a very serious view of the situation. Something's got to be done. Something simply must be done.
0: Well, I can't defend my position, sir, but I hope you understand what we're up against. Now, we know that there's one big gang. But there are also a dozen, perhaps 100 subsidiary gangs. Possibly under the same leadership, possibly not. And we don't know who they are. French, Spanish, English, Americans. They use fast planes piloted by ex-combat pilots, both RAF and American Air Force. They use 45-knot Thornycroft torpedo boats to bring the goods in, candidly, sir. The Scotland Yard is not equipped to stop them.
1: What about yesterday?
0: At the zoo, sir? Well, we were informed something was going to happen, a transfer of contraband, an extremely small part of the entire problem. Unfortunately, there, as everywhere, they were as well informed as were we. Somehow, they always know when we're going to make a raid.
1: What about the boy?
0: After getting a worthless description of the man who gave him the goods, we let him go. Oh, he's being followed, but I think it's a case of a boy earning a spare shilling.
1: In other words, Black, we've made no progress whatsoever.
0: Following our present pursuits, no. To stop them, if we can, we shall need the cooperation of every nation on the continent and in the Americas.
1: Then get it.
0: All right, sir. I shall. I have one request.
1: Well?
0: Carte blanche.
1: What do you mean?
0: You've assigned me the problem, sir. Therefore, none of my methods will be questioned.
1: Very well.
0: I shall want a squadron of Royal Air Force planes at my disposal, and a destroyer for patrol.
1: What? Planes? A destroyer? Impossible.
0: They're using Spitfires, P-38s, torpedo boats.
1: But it would cost us thousands, Black.
0: Smuggling costs us hundreds of millions of pounds a year.
1: Give me a ring this afternoon. I'll see what I can do.
0: That afternoon, I received my planes and my destroyer. They were assigned to immediate patrol duty, both in the Channel and the Irish Sea. The ensuing week was devoted to arranging a conference in Amsterdam between police officials from 37 countries. For our plan to succeed, we needed the utmost in international cooperation. It was 2 days after the parley that our cooperative plans began to bear fruit. Yes. Yes, Sergeant. Oh, splendid. Put them through, will you? Över inspektör Blacktalarna här. Hvordan står det till, kapten Stensrud? Go. Oh, bara bra, tack. Ja? Aha, från Stavanger. Der god, merkelig. Bravo, kapten. Det en god begynnelse. Mange tack, kapten Stensrud. Jo da. Ja, farvel. The first report of success had come from Stavanger, Norway. An unlicensed aircraft carrying a cargo of American cigarettes and whiskey had been apprehended. The crew, by their own admission, had been bound for England. But they would not, however, divulge the names of their employers. With this international cooperation during the month of June, a number of smuggling attempts were halted. In Portugal, West Germany, Spain, and even Italy, 3 aircraft were confiscated in Northern Ireland, but at best, these were scattered victories. Our prisoners were little men. The big man was still at large. On July 16th, men of the special branch arrested a London postman who was brought to my office.
2: Hello, Black.
0: Oh, Phillips. Nice to see you again.
2: I should like you to meet Mr. Edgar Thwaite, a loyal servant of the Crown. I'm sure that he wants to tell you about his novel method of delivering black market produce.
0: Sit down, Thwaite. What have you to say for yourself?
2: What do you expect me to say?
0: Oh. From whom do you receive the goods?
2: I don't know.
0: Come now.
2: I don't. I make my letter delivery same as always. And the packages that's got the stuff are special marked. I take them home and wait till I get a telephone call. Then I deliver the packages where I'm told.
0: You say that the packages are specially marked?
2: That's right. They're put in my bin before I get to the post office.
0: And you have no idea who puts them there?
2: No.
0: Who contacted you in the first place to do this job?
2: It wasn't me. It was my wife.
0: Your wife?
2: She was walking along the road. A man came up and asked her if she wanted some nylon stockings. She said yes. And he said that she could get as many as she wanted if I would work for him.
0: And this man knew that you were a postman?
2: I suppose so. Edie and I had a talk, and I decided to do it. The man called that night, and I said, okay. That's how it started.
3: Frighteningly simple, isn't it, Black?
0: Are there others in the post office engaged in this activity?
2: I don't know. I don't care.
0: Wait outside, please. Well, it's a little more. You chaps better get to work on the post offices.
3: Like otterheads, Black. Feel sorry, though, for that little chap. A few more years and he'd have had his pension.
0: You must have known that when he took the chance. We're going to stop him and others like him.
3: That's why I like you, Black. Hmm? You're so earnest when you're working.
0: Oh. Yes, I suppose I am, but, you know, I've been a policeman for so long, it's rather a difficult habit to break. The investigation of the post office department netted us 15 more arrests, and we began to feel that although each arrest in itself was minor, the results when totaled were surely making the distribution of contraband increasingly difficult. It was tedious and frustrating work, for these peddlers were little people. But we knew that by checking the distributors, we could eventually destroy the overseas source organizations. On July 19th at 5 o'clock, I received word from Calais that my associates with the French police had seen a torpedo boat putting to sea. But due to the heavy overcast, had been unable to maintain contact. Our destroyer, somewhere in mid-channel, was notified of this development.
4: The destroyer's equipped with radar, sir. They might get them.
0: We better wireless Captain Newton. Tell him I'm leaving immediately in an observation aircraft and we keep in contact with him.
4: Very good, sir.
0: You hold on here, will you, Moffat? I shan't be long.
4: Right, sir.

0: Lovely old buses, these Hudsons. I used to fly them over the North Sea.
1: Thought they'd buried them all.
0: British economy, old bean. British economy.
1: There's not too much light left.
0: I know. We shall be able to spot them. A boat like that will leave quite a wake.
1: Where is that destroyer?
0: Want to break radio silence? Try to reach them?
1: No, better not.
0: Hello?
1: Huh? You see something?
0: Down there. See?
1: Yes. It's hard to tell, though.
0: All serene. We'll have a look.

0: everything all right, old boy?
1: Yes, splendid, thanks. My ears, you know. It happens in lifts, too.
0: Oh. I'm taking her into the wind. Give us a better chance to have a long look at her.
2: Torpedo boat, all right. Thornycroft, MPT. Swing around again, will you?
0: Getting dark. If you're sure, better give our position to the destroyer.
2: Righto.
0: Transmitter takes a moment to warm up. She's an odd one, all right. No flag. Can't see. Back! Machine guns!

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1: Now, the second act of Pursuit in the North Sea.

0: Lieutenant Tunney was able to land the aircraft on the surface of the water, but the Hudson began to settle almost immediately after she struck.
1: We've only got a minute or two before she goes down. Are you all right, Black?
0: We wrestled out of the seats, and I felt a moment's panic when I thought I was entangled in the straps of the cumbersome parachute.
1: Here, I'll give you a hand with it. All right now, the door, come on!
0: The floor of the plane began to tilt as we crawled upward toward the door.
1: We'll have a go at it. Together now! Blasted things jammed! Try again!
2: One more now.
0: We smashed at it again and again.
1: It moved a bit! Once more now!
0: And then the incredible relief as it gave and allowed us escape into the black and turbulent haven of the North Sea.
1: Watch the wing!
3: Boat! Coming this way!
1: What?
3: Swim this way! Lieutenant! Lieutenant Tunney!
4: Ahoy! We got a line here! Can you catch it?
3: Got it! Oh, wait! Wait, the other man!
4: Oh, fast!
3: There's another man!
5: Can you get aboard the line, or do you want a ladder?
3: No. I can manage.
5: Here, take my hand.
0: There's another man in there. The current must have carried him off.
5: Sorry. Half throttle. Keep your eyes open for that destroyer.
0: We've got to find him. Use a searchlight.
5: Can't do it. The destroyer.
0: Then give me your raft and let me go after him.
6: I'll get it ready, sir.
5: Sorry about this, but it's your own fault.
0: But you'll leave him to drown?
5: Nothing personal, you understand? Oh. We had to shoot you down. I'm hardly expendable, you know. Usually don't make this trip myself. Couldn't let you notify the destroyer of our position. Who are you? Army?
0: Scotland Yard.
5: Oh, you're the people who've been messing up my organization.
0: If Lieutenant Tunney dies, there'll be a murder charge against you.
5: I'm making money. I'll take that chance.
6: Raft's ready, sir.
5: Right. Cut the throttle. Hit it over the side. Put a torch in it. The policeman wants to find his friend.
6: Okay.
5: You may need this. Contraband. It'll keep you warm until you're picked up. There you are, sir. Bottle of Johnny Walker's finest. This case was on its way to Africa. We think we can get more for it by returning it to England. It'll keep you warm. Hang on to it. Now you may look for your friend.

0: I did hang on to the bottle. For 2 miserable hours, whilst with the torch I probed the darkness for a sign of Lieutenant Tunney. Then the destroyer picked me up and we continued the search, but it was fruitless. There was no sign of the torpedo boat, and it was dawn when we put back to Dover, and I returned, still hanging on to the bottle of Johnny Walker, to Scotland Yard. There I finally relinquished it to Physical Laboratory for fingerprints.
1: Bloody fine job, sir, hanging on to that bottle.
2: Oh? Prince?
1: Right you are, sir.
2: Who is it?
1: Englishman. Name is Spencer. Gerald Spencer. War Office files. Discharged 1945. Left England for the continent in 1947. Officially, at least, has never returned.
2: Well, Spencer, huh?
1: Yes, sir. He's got a sister, Marion.
2: Oh, good. Where can she be reached?
1: Here, sir. At the yard.
2: What?
1: Policewoman. Attached to a special branch.
2: Do you realize what that means? The information leaks.
1: Yes, sir. She was assigned to us last month on that raid in Regent's Park Zoo.
2: Get her here, Muppet.
1: Right, sir.
0: We learned that Miss Spencer was not on duty that day, so Moffat and I went to her house. She let us in. There were a pair of nylon stockings drying on a towel draped over the back of the chair.
3: You must forgive the appearance of my place, Inspector. It's my day off.
0: This is an official call, Miss Spencer. I spent an interesting few minutes with your brother last night.
3: Gerald?
0: Yes. It was in the Channel. When was the last time that you saw him?
3: Not since 1947.
0: Oh? You had no contact whatsoever with him since that time?
3: A few letters, that's all.
0: We've tried to maintain secrecy in our operations against smuggling, Miss Spencer. But at almost every turn, our movements have become known.
3: But why'd you come to me?
0: We thought that possibly you could tell us how your brother knew that a patrol plane was searching for him and consequently shot it down.
3: Well, I don't know.
0: Resulting in the death of the pilot, Lieutenant Tunney.
3: Because I'm his sister, you think that... Inspector, I've been with the Yard for 2 years, and you'll find that my record is very good.
0: I have no doubt of it. If I'm wrong, Miss Spencer, I owe you a profound apology. But as a policewoman, you must realize that every possibility must be explored.
3: Well, I understand.
0: We wish to search your house.
3: I don't... Yes, of course. You shan't have to search, Inspector. There's a wireless in my cupboard over there.
0: Moffat?
1: Yes, sir.
0: Huh. Stay with it, Moffat.
1: Right, sir.
0: How long have you been in communication with him?
3: 1 year.
0: Did he complete his delivery last night?
3: Yes. The things were brought here. They're in my garage.
0: Why have you done this?
3: Why not? It was exciting. It seemed a good way to make a lot of money. Gerald got some pals together on the continent and started bringing stuff over.
0: Who are they? Where are they?
3: Why should I tell you?
0: We know your brother's the leader.
3: What if he is?
0: Simply that he's committed murder, and he'll hang for it.
3: I'm sorry. I'm sure he didn't mean to. He's a nice chap. An awfully nice chap.
0: After she was taken, the house was watched, and another arrest was made when a van and 2 men came to collect the contraband goods. Moffat and I sat by the wireless for 2 days, waiting. On the afternoon of the 22nd, the receiver sparked into life.
4: Here it is, sir.
0: All right, get it down carefully.

0: They won't acknowledge, sir.
1: No, don't. Don't. Say there's trouble with the equipment and then break it off midway, sir.
0: Yes, sir.
1: Ah, we'll hope they don't get wind up here. Let me see that. En route with shipments from Rotterdam. Should arrive usual point at 2000 hours. Four boats. Have vans ready.
0: 8 o'clock, sir. We've passed four now. And where would the usual point be?
1: Doesn't really matter, Moffat. I want our planes to patrol the Holland coast and west. We'll board the destroyer. I think, Moffat, we've got a chance to smash Spencer and his gang. Moffat and I stood on the bridge as the hysterical warnings from the destroyer's siren cleared our path from the harbor. Then the lean, gray monster turned its head to the coast of Belgium and at 40 knots bit into the waters of the North Sea.
2: Captain Newton, radar spotted two craft traveling in a northwesterly direction, about 3,000 yards off the port quarter.
3: Yeah, very good. San Pedro stations. Request 4.7 tourists to arm and make ready.
2: Very good, sir.
3: Helm, alter course to 022.
4: 022, sir.
3: Now, Inspector.
1: I wonder about the other two boats, Captain. We better contact the patrol planes.
3: Quartermaster, notify wireless to request three aircraft, Operation Black.

0: Have a look through the glass, Inspector. They're Thornycroft, MPTs.
1: Yeah, thanks. Well, I can't be sure.
2: But the first boat could be the same one.
0: Yeah, they're changing course. Put a shot across the bow. A turret two. Warning salvo.
3: Aye, sir.
2: I don't think you'll stop them with that.
0: I hope we can. Because in a run, they can do a few more knots than we can.
2: They're separating.
0: You want them stopped, Inspector?
2: You can't catch them?
0: No.
2: All right. Blow them out of the water.
0: Fire at will.
4: Compound. Fire at will.

0: 6 minutes later, we pulled the survivors from the water. There were three of them, including Gerald Spencer. The other two boats had capitulated after skirmishes with attacking aircraft. The operation has cost His Majesty's government thousands of pounds, but the return on the investment could be calculated in the millions. Pursuit. And the pursuit was ended.
1: 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Music was composed and conducted by Marlon Skiles. John Daner stars as Inspector Peter Black, with Raymond Lawrence as Sergeant Moffat. Also featured in the cast were Irene Tedrow, Terry Kilburn, Eric Snowden, Dan Tobin, Byron Kane, and Tom Holland.
2: Pursuit!
1: The makers of Wrigley's Spearmint Chewing Gum hope you've enjoyed tonight's story of Pursuit, and that you're enjoying Wrigley's Spearmint Gum every day.

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0: It's time to join the American Family Robinson again in Birch Falls, where Luke has been having his troubles managing the General Emporium for Aunt Agatha. When his wife, Myra, takes up a radio career and the house is turned over to fan letters, telephone calls, and program rehearsals, Luke decides to take a holiday. Leaving the worries of the house and the Emporium behind them, Luke and the Baron set off for Camp Kilcare, the Baron's fishing shack. And we find them now driving along in the Emporium's delivery truck with camp equipment packed in behind and not a worry in the world. The Baron is driving. Let's listen.
1: Ah, roughing it on the open road. The peaceful countryside. Oh, Baron, this is the life.
2: Roughing it is right. This road hasn't been repaired for the last 10 years. Look out. Hold on to your teeth.
1: Oh, it's probably good for the liver. Oh, well, who cares about the road as long as it leads away from the Emporium and toward Camp Kilcare?
2: One more cranky customer and I would have been up for murder.
1: And I'd have been in a straitjacket. Ah, but why think about the store anymore? Let's cast all its cares and worries aside and enjoy the beauties of nature.
2: You are right. I have already forgotten the Emporium. I am in tune with the universe. Sniff that clover field with the sun on it. Look at it. Isn't it a lovely sight?
1: Yeah, now wait. I'll do the smelling and the looking, Baron. You do the driving or... Say, look at that sign. Baron, stop, stop. I want out.
2: Well, now what's the matter, Luke? What happened? Did I run over something?
1: No, nothing. But did you see that sign? Fresh buttermilk. 5 cents a glass.
2: Yes, but there is plenty of buttermilk in the world, right?
1: I know it, Baron, but I've never gotten enough of it. I've always wanted to drink my fill of buttermilk by the side of the road, but I've always been too much of a hurry to stop and do it. And this is my chance.
2: Yes, but next time, give me a little more warning. I nearly went through the windshield.
1: But you need a glass of buttermilk to calm your nerves. Come on, Baron.
2: I might try some refreshment, too.
1: I suppose that woman up there is the one to see about a drink. Well, that's funny. What'd she run inside for?
2: Maybe she went after the buttermilk. Let's go up in the porch.
1: Yeah, probably be right out. I hope so. I'm getting thirstier by the minute.
2: But I'll get out. No need in keeping the customers waiting. Oh, madam, could we be waited on?
1: Well, perhaps we ought to go inside. These farmers, you know, don't stand on ceremony. Nothing like country folk for making you feel right at home.
2: That's funny where she disappeared to. Excuse us.
1: Lady, are you here?
3: You get out of here, you fellas. What? We haven't got no money for you. Go on, beat it.
1: Money?
2: But this is not a hold-up, madam. Do not be frightened.
1: We only want a glass of buttermilk. We saw your sign and...
3: Are you sure that's all you come for?
2: Why, of course. Just a couple of innocent and thirsty travelers.
4: Oh, I thought you wanted a payment.
1: A payment? For what?
4: Well, this here parlor suit. But honest, mister, the crops ain't come in yet, and we only got $2 in the teapot.
2: But I don't understand.
1: The teapot? Furniture?
4: Well, I seen the Emporium truck when you stopped, and I figured you'd come to collect for the furniture we bought on time.
1: Oh, don't you worry, madam. Not another minute. No, we aren't collectors.
4: You ain't?
1: No.
4: Sure enough?
2: I should say not. We've had all of the Emporium we want for a long time.
1: Yes, we're on a vacation. And besides, madam... You can have 6 months to pay anyway.
4: Well, that sure is a relief to me. I was plumb worried.
1: Well, so were we. Well, now that's settled, how about some nice, cool buttermilk,
4: eh? You can have it in a jiffy. It's right down the cellar. Sit down, make yourselves to home.
1: All right.
2: You know, the trouble is, Luke, this place looks too much like home. Every time I look at the Emporium furniture, I get a sinking spell.
1: Yes, I know. It haunts me, too. Yeah, come on, let's get out on the porch, huh?
2: Sure.
1: Oh, there. Nothing like one of these old-fashioned high-back rockers for comfort. At least they're not from home.
2: Maybe we ought to stock some in the store.
1: Now, I suggest we forget about the store for a while, if we can.
2: Two buttermilks coming up.
4: Here you are, Jim. Uh-huh. Nice and cool, too. I brung a pitcher in case you want some more.
1: Oh, that's fine. Yes, sir, that's just what the doctor ordered. You can't get buttermilk like this except on a farm.
2: This is certainly an exceptionally fine farm you got here, madam. I envy you. Beautiful field of oats over there.
4: It's funny to hear you say that. Whenever I get to Birch Falls, I say the same thing about the Emporium. I would sure like to own that store.
1: Well, it's got a lot of headaches, just like running a farm.
4: True enough. But tain't often you hear of a businessman who's interested enough in farmers and what they got to put up with.
2: Well, that may have been true a few years ago, Mrs.
4: Ms. Whitcomb.
2: That may have been true a few years ago, Mrs. Whitcomb. But nowadays, I find a lot of businessmen and men who run factories who realize that farming is just as important to the country as any other way of making a living.
4: Well, if it's true, I sure am glad to hear it. What I always say is, the trouble with this country is there's too many different bunches of people only interested in their own problems. They're always just looking out for themselves.
1: Well, how do you mean, bunches of people, Ms. Whitcomb? What kind of people?
4: Well, you take storekeepers, businessmen, teachers, working people. Yeah, and the farmers, too. There's a lot of them. They're only thinking of the interests of their own particular group, say. And they just think, let the rest of the country go hang.
1: Yeah, what I take it you mean is that there shouldn't be so much class distinction in this country.
4: That's just what I mean. The way I look at it, this here is a time of emergency. And it's time everybody forgot their own special interests and worked for the good of the whole country.
2: In that, you are 100% right, Mrs. Whitcomb. I come from Europe, and I know the curse of class consciousness. But I am happy to say there is less here than in some other countries.
4: There shouldn't be any of it. There's only one class, the American class. More about a milk, you fellas? There's plenty left in the pitcher.
1: Oh, yeah. Well,
2: yes,
1: thank you.
2: Thank you.
1: Well, I agree with you absolutely, Mrs. Whitcomb. And anyway, I've always thought it's kind of silly to speak of the working class, or the employer class, or even the farmer class, when this is still the one country in the world where the classes are interchangeable, where all the working men, say the employees in a factory, know they stand a good chance of getting to be employers.
2: And all the employers know that if they don't pay attention to business and make money for their firm, they may have to start punching a time clock again.
1: Where they can work back up the scale just like anybody else.
2: In other words, this is still a country of opportunity. And if we want to keep it that way, all of us, no matter what we do for a living or what side of the tracks we live on, we ought to stick together.
4: Instead of each other, or are all likely to get stuck.
2: Mm. Unity is the watchword of the hour. I must remember that for my book. We must all pull together.
1: And I think we'd better pull ourselves together and start out for Camp Kilcare, Baron, or we won't get there tonight.
4: Here, I'll take them glasses.
2: It's beginning to get dark already. I hope the road gets better or we'll never make it.
4: Well, you hit the state road just down a little piece, so I guess you'll be all right.
1: Yeah.
4: I'm sorry to have you folks go, now that I know you ain't bill collectors.
1: Well, as a matter of fact, we're in your debt now. How much do we owe you?
4: It's a quarter. But you can take it off my bill at the store.
1: Oh, all right, Miss Whitcomb, I'll do that. Well, goodbye, and it's nice to have met you.
2: Good day, madam.
4: Be sure and tell them at the store about extending my credit.
1: Oh, I will, don't you worry.
2: The store, can't we ever hear the last of it?
1: Yeah, I guess we're through with it now. You want me to drive a while, Baron?
2: Well, I might as well drive up to the camp. I know the way.
3: You! Hey, you Emporium fellers! Wait a minute!
1: Oh, now what the... Oh. Hey, yes, madam. Anything we can do for you?
3: Well, you can bring them 3 yards of kitchen linoleum I ordered from the store. It's been overdue a week now. I seen you go in Miss Whitcomb's, and I come over to find out
1: about
3: it.
1: Well, I'm sorry, madam, but we're out on a pleasure trip.
2: Yeah, we are not interested in business at the moment.
3: Well, you better get down to business. Now, the minute you get back to that store, you fetch that linoleum right back here.
1: Well, now, I'd suggest you call the store, madam, and ask for Aunt Agatha. She'll see that you get service right away. We won't be back for 2 weeks.
2: You're going camping. Good day, madam.
3: Well, I'll call her all right, and I'm going to tell her I was insulted by the delivery men. Fine way to run a store, I must say.
1: Well, now, please don't be angry, madam.
2: You know, Luke, I think that sign on the truck is the cause of our trouble.
1: Yeah.
2: Let's paint it over.
1: Well, now, that's a fine idea, but we haven't any paint.
2: No.
1: Oh, I'll tell you. Huh? We can nail some blankets over it.
2: Sure.
1: Just temporarily.
2: That's the thing.
1: Sure.
2: A good thing they're right on top of everything in the truck. Now, there's the hammer and nails.
1: Right in the toolkit under the fishing stuff there, Baron.

0: So Luke and the Baron soon covered up the name on the truck with their camp blankets. And a few minutes later, we find them merrily rolling down the road, this time in high gear.
1: I guess that must be the state road Mrs. Whitcomb spoke of. Right ahead there.
2: No. Don't try to make time, Baron. There's a motorcycle cop waiting on that curve.
1: Oh, he can't get us for speeding. This truck wouldn't do over 30. Ah, boy. This smooth road feels
2: well,
1: good.
2: You better slow down to 20, Baron. That cop is getting on his motorcycle.
1: I'm not afraid. He's probably going home for supper.
2: Well, I'm not so sure. I don't like his look. Oh, dear.
1: Is that for us?
2: Yes, it's for us.
3: Pull over the side, you guys.
1: But Luke, this is an outrage.
2: No, don't lose your temper. Just give him the old oil. We haven't been doing anything wrong.
4: Seems to be the trouble, officer?
3: Don't you guys know there's a state law that says you ain't supposed to drive a truck without the name of the owner painted on it? All trucks have got to be identified.
4: Oh, sorry, officer. We didn't know that, but...
3: Oh, you didn't, huh? Well, that's just too bad. What I want to know is, what's the idea of them blankets hanging on the sides?
4: Oh, well, we'll just take off the blankets and you can see the name of the truck. I'll get out, Baron, and I'll take out the nail.
1: All right.
3: Just what I thought, hiding the name of the truck.
1: Well, you see, officer, we're on a vacation, and we didn't want anyone to know we were from the Emporium. Wanted to get away from business worries, you know.
3: Yeah, you wanted to get away, all right. And how? Name covered up. Sneaking out of a side road.
1: Oh, but you are mistaken, officer. You will see. Be careful, Luke. Don't let that blanket drag in the road.
4: There you are, officer. You see the sign? Robinson General Emporium, Birch Falls.
1: Everything is now on the up and up.
3: Oh, no, it ain't. Suppose it is the Emporium truck. What are you guys doing with it?
1: Why, we are using it to carry our equipment to camp.
4: Why, certainly. I'm the manager of the store. Here's my wallet with the driving license in it.
3: Huh. How do I know you didn't steal that wallet when you swiped the truck?
1: Oh, but, officer, I can vouch for him. This is really Mr. Luke.
4: I assure you that's true, officer. I can explain everything.
3: Well, we'll see about that. I think you guys can do your explaining to the sheriff.
4: Oh, no.
1: Oh, but wait a second. We've taken a vacation.
3: Save it for the sheriff. Come on, you guys. Quit stalling and follow me. And no tricks either.
5: Come on. Better climb in, Luke.
4: Yeah, I suppose.
5: Say, this looks bad, Luke. I don't like it.
4: Oh, don't fret, Baron. I don't think it's so serious. We'll get out of it somewhere.
1: Right, that's right. Of course we will. We could call Myra and have her identify.
4: Oh, I should say not. If Myra knew I was in trouble with the police, I'd never hear the last of it.
1: But we've got to, Luke. If we don't call her, what are we going to do? We'll be locked up.
4: Oh, don't cross bridges until you get to them, Baron. Anyway, you must admit, this is a change from the Emporium, and we're still on our vacation.
1: Fine vacation. In jail instead of camp.
4: Oh, why worry, Baron? As the Chinese say, if jail is inevitable, relax and enjoy it.

Luke and the Baron seemed to have gotten off to an eventful start on their vacation. And in spite of Luke's optimism, this doesn't look like a very pleasant situation. Will Luke have to give in and call Myra? What will happen? Listen to our next program, and until then, goodbye. 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

We had a party last night. It's one of the places in a worse shape. 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

Take one man with a dream of the past. 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That's our story, Ascent, taken from the files of John Steele, adventurer,

0: Hello, friends. This is John Steele. We're back this week to bring you another story of action and excitement. And this is one of my favorites. Some of my guests I've known quite well, and others only slightly. But this week's guest I know very well. Larry and I have been friends ever since he was an awkward kid. I've watched him grow into young manhood. Believe me, I'm mighty proud of him. Suppose you take over from here, Larry, before I tell the whole story. Folks, this is Larry Marshall.
1: I guess mountain climbing fever runs in families. That's the only explanation I could find, because believe me, nobody was more surprised than I was. You see, my dad was killed in 1938, just before the war. He and four friends set out to climb the Dirnelberg, one of the lesser peaks of the Swiss Alps, and, well, they just disappeared. I was a kid away in prep school at the time, so I got all of my information secondhand from my mother. It seems they sent out search parties, but they never found them. I wanted to go home, but Mother said it wasn't necessary. I remember lying in my bunk up at school late at night crying, swearing that someday I'd climb that mountain and find out what happened to my dad. Then the war came along and postponed my plans. But after the war, I took my discharge in Europe, wrote the families of all of Dad's original party, asking them to help finance the expedition. And this was the surprise. They all wanted to come along. So I went ahead to Oberhofen, the little town at the base of the mountain, and settled down in a cozy inn to wait for the others. Within a month, they were all there, including John Steele, who'd come over at Mother's suggestion.
0: It's good to see you again, Larry.
1: Oh, it's good to see you too, John. John, why did Mother ask you to come?
0: Well, you know how mothers are.
1: Still doesn't trust me to take care of myself.
0: I wouldn't say that. It's hard for your mother to realize.
1: John, I've been through a war.
0: I know.
1: I'd resent it under any other circumstance.
0: You mean because I was your dad's closest friend?
1: Yeah, I guess so.
0: Well, that's the only reason I came.
1: Well, I'm glad you did.
0: I was supposed to go on that trip with your dad.
1: Well, I never knew that before.
0: Yes, everything was all arranged.
1: It's funny you never told me.
0: Canceled my plans at the last minute.
1: Why?
0: I don't know.
1: John, does it strike you as strange that all these people wanted to come along?
0: Oh, I don't know.
1: It's been 10 years. Why should they want?
0: You did.
1: Well, I had a reason.
0: Maybe they have theirs.
1: What do you mean?
0: Just conjecture. You're not worried taking a group of amateurs up the Dornelberg, are you?
1: Oh, well, they've all had some experience.
0: Oh, I didn't know that.
1: Yeah. Besides, with you along, we're both seasoned climbers.
0: Yeah.
1: Well, come on. May as well meet them now.
0: Okay.
1: They're certainly a strange collection.
0: I'm not surprised.
2: Well, folks, here's the fellow we've been waiting for. John, this is Michael Murphy, John Steele.
0: Hello, Mr. Murphy.
3: Call me Mike, John. Everyone else does.
0: Mike it is.
1: Mike's brother was on the trip with Dad.
0: Yeah, I remember.
1: John, this is Jerry Livingston.
0: Hello, Jerry.
4: How do you do, Mr. Steele?
0: Well, since we're being informal, why don't you just call me John?
4: Well, I'd rather not.
0: Whatever you say.
1: Jerry's in the same spot I'm in. He lost his dad on the trip, too.
0: Yes.
1: And this is George Weishart.
5: Hello, Steele.
0: Doing a little celebrating, eh, George?
5: Nothing wrong with celebrating.
0: No, of course not. It's just that if I'm going to guide this party, then I'm responsible for your safety.
5: I've been up a lot tougher mountains than Dornelberg.
0: This time of year, any mountain's tough.
5: Well, don't worry about it. Dornelberg may have killed my brother, but it won't beat me.
1: No, I'm sure George will be in shape by morning.
5: Oh, sure.
1: This is Virginia Hamilton, John.
6: How do you do, John?
0: Hello, Virginia.
6: Isn't it just too exciting for words?
0: I suppose you might say that.
6: I mean, the anticipation and everything after all these years.
0: Yes, of course.
6: I know just how Mother felt the night before they left.
0: Perhaps.
6: Dear Dad, he's such an old stay-at-home, but Mother used to enjoy this sort of thing.
0: Yes, if you'll excuse me.
6: It's sort of elemental.
0: Of course. Now,
6: I feel almost...
0: Yes, Virginia. We have 8 days of hard work ahead of us, folks. Is there anyone who feels he can't make it?
7: Oh, no.
6: No, of course not.
0: Okay. Larry has gotten all our equipment ready. Now, I've arranged for us to be awakened at 4.
6: In the morning?
0: Yes, Virginia. We have to be on our way by 5.
6: But that's the wind.
0: Well, good night, folks. See you all in the morning.
4: Yeah, good night. Mr. Steele.
0: Time to turn in, Larry.
1: Yeah. I think I'll get just a breath of air before I hit the sand.
0: Good idea.
1: Go out on the terrace.
0: Okay.
1: Weather chart looks good.

0: You never tell in October.
1: No. Air feels clean.
0: Uh-huh.
1: Oh, it's a beautiful mountain.
0: Yes, it is. What?
1: After all these years, I'm here.
0: I was hoping you'd forget about this during the war.
1: Well, I almost did. Can't wait any longer.
0: What do you expect to find up on that mountain, Harry?
1: I don't know. I don't know.
0: Are you sure you want to make this trip?
1: Yes, John. Very sure.

0: The next morning, we made our way up through the groves and gentle slopes of the wasteland, everyone pretty much setting their own pace, and by late afternoon, we were approaching the guide's hut. I noticed that Weishart had lagged behind a couple of hundred yards, so I dropped back to see if he was all right. Everything okay?
1: Just taking my time.
0: There's no hurry. Almost there now.
1: Yeah, I know.
0: You know?
1: I mean, it's after five. I assume we're getting close.
0: Oh. George, what was your brother like?
1: Hmm?
0: I said...
1: I heard you.
0: Well?
1: If you don't mind.
0: Well, of course. I had no idea. For 10 years, you wouldn't want it. Did I say something funny?
1: Very.
0: Well, I guess...
1: There was no love wasted between me and Tom.
0: Oh.
1: I hated him.
0: But then why...
1: Why what?
0: Why do you want to go up the mountain?
1: You know, you ask too many questions, kid.
0: Maybe I do.
1: You mind your business? I'll mind mine.
0: That's okay with me. Well, it's just over this slope.
1: Good.
0: Yeah, there it is. The others are already there.
1: Meaning?
0: Nothing. Oh, John, where's Virginia?
2: Down by the brook, holding her feet.
0: Well, I think I'll take some of the sand.
2: Good call, but something.

0: Oh, hi.
1: This broth's just too delicious for work.
0: Tired?
1: Oh, back of my legs simply from. Come on, take off your shoes and give it a try.
0: Well, all right. You talked me into it.
1: Isn't that simply wonderful?
0: That feels good.
1: Is that all you can say?
0: That feels fine.
1: It's not much better. Oh, it's been a simply thrilling day.
0: Has it?
1: Of course.
0: Yeah, I guess it has been a good day.
1: You guess?
0: No, I hadn't really noticed.
1: Oh.
0: You see, I take this trip pretty seriously.
1: Why on earth?
0: It's something I've been promising myself that I'd do ever since my dad was lost.
1: That's silly.
0: Silly? Maybe. Why did you come along?
1: Just for fun. Sounded like a good idea. Besides, I was bored with New York.
0: I see.
1: Well, there's really nothing to be so intense about.
0: No?
1: You don't honestly think we're going to find anything up there, do you?
0: I don't know what I think.
1: Well, that isn't the silly...
0: What was your mother like, Virginia?
1: Mother? Oh, I don't know. I can barely remember her.
0: You weren't that young.
1: I just never knew her very well. See, she and Dad were separated when I was a youngster.
0: Oh.
1: I never saw her very much after that. As a child, I remember that she cried a good deal. She and Dad were always fighting over something.
0: I see.
1: The only thing that I know she loved was being outdoors. Of course, Dad couldn't stand that.
0: No.
2: Come and get it, kids!
1: We're coming! Such a dear.
0: Huh?
1: Oh, really, Larry? Don't be a dolt. Come on, I'm simply starving.
3: By mid-morning of the next day, we had reached the foot of the glacier lying between two huge ridges that swept up the Dornelberg. When we got up on the smooth ice of the glacier, John insisted that we rope up as a precaution. So we split up into two teams, Steele, Virginia, and Weishart on one rope, Jerry, Murphy, and myself on the other. John led the way, sounding with his ice axe before each step and watching for the discolorations that were sure signs of the voids under them. A sense of uneasiness was growing inside me. I wanted to know more about these people I was climbing this mountain with.
1: Can't be rested, John. I'm simply exhausted.
4: Okay, Virginia.
5: Can't waste time if we're going to make the first terrace by dark.
4: 5 minutes more won't make that much difference.
0: Oh, how you doing, Jerry?
6: Okay.
0: Well, just sit where you are.
6: Yeah.
0: You okay, Mike?
4: Strap on my rucksack's been loosening up for the last hour.
0: Oh, well, here, I'll help you.
4: Yeah. Really beautiful up here, isn't it?
0: Yeah.
4: So clear.
0: Uh-huh. There, try that.
4: Yeah. That's much better.
0: Cigarette?
4: Oh, thanks. Lips are about to split.
0: We'll use more windburn cream.
4: Just have a gallon of the stuff on now. What causes those ice towers?
0: Buckling pressure where the glacier meets the mountain.
4: Yeah. Beautiful.
0: Yeah, to look at, you mean.
4: Yeah, what do you think?
0: Well, if one of them falls over and starts down the glacier, you don't want to be in the way.
4: Yeah, I see what you mean. Pretty risky, huh?
0: Well, nothing about mountain climbing that's easy.
4: Makes me wonder.
0: Well, what?
4: What we're all doing here.
0: Why did you come?
4: Really Mary's idea.
0: Who's Mary?
4: Pat's wife. He was my brother.
0: Oh.
4: See, I was always crazy about Mary, and when Pat was lost, I waited the proper time, then I asked her to marry me. She said no. Because while Pat was legally dead, she still felt married in the eyes of the church. Kind of a funny attitude, because after all, they never did get along.
0: Oh, I see. Whose fault was that?
4: Who can say? Pat was a nice guy. Mary's a little hard to live with. I think I could get along with her.
0: Uh-huh.
4: Anyway, she said if I came on this trip and found any real evidence that they were all killed, then she'd marry.
0: Search parties never found them.
4: I know.
0: Well, then why?
4: The only unusual angle of the whole deal was the fact that just before he left, Pat took $50,000 out of the bank in cash.
0: That's a lot of dough.
4: Yeah, for a trip to Europe.
0: Yeah.
7: Okay, folks, on your feet.
0: Okay, John. Listen, Mike, I want to talk to Jerry. Don't get too close to us, huh?
4: Yeah, sure. That's just between you and me, Larry.
0: Right, right. Well, you rested, Jerry?
6: Oh, much better.
0: You've been kind of quiet all day.
6: Well, I've been thinking.
0: Oh, I know what you mean.
6: They came up this glacier 10 years ago. Maybe over the same route.
0: Maybe.
6: It's the closest I've been to Dad for a long time.
0: What do you mean?
6: Well, I don't know. I kind of feel him all around me.
0: Must have been quite a guy.
6: Oh, the best. I thought the world of him.
0: Yeah, I understand.
6: No, you don't. No one ever loved his father the way I loved mine.
0: Well, take it easy, fella.
6: Sorry. Just it's been so long.
0: Yeah.
6: Nobody understood him like I did. Such an idealist. Nothing ever worked out for him.
3: Maybe it wasn't such a good idea, your coming along on this trip.
6: Oh, no. My psychiatrist said it was the best thing in the world for me.
3: Why?
6: Well, he says it's not knowing that... That's made me so nervous.
3: Oh, I see.
6: He says maybe if we can find proof that they were killed, maybe I can be myself again.
3: Well, maybe he's right.
6: Yeah. What's that?
3: I don't know.
7: Keep your eyes open!
5: What is it, Dale?
7: Thanks, buckling!
8: Look at that tower shaking!
1: It's going to fall!
7: Watch it! Sliding down the glacier!
8: Headed this way!
7: Get over!
3: All right, come on, Jerry.
6: No!
3: Come on!
6: Maybe that's how dead I just...
8: I'm sorry, fella. Mike, help me drag him.
9: You're coming. Hang on to him.
8: All right, grab his legs.
9: Right.

0: everyone okay?
1: I turned my ankle.
0: Oh, that was close.
2: Okay, Mike?
3: Yeah, okay.
2: Jerry, come on, kid. Come on, open your eyes.

0: We made it over the icefall and up to the first terrace by dark. The next morning, Virginia's ankle was so swollen that John decided to leave her with the tent and enough supplies while the rest of us pushed on. It had turned cold during the night, and we all pulled on extra sweaters and mittens before we started climbing. We worked our way up the gentle slope of the terrace till mid-morning when the ledge became noticeably narrower.
1: What do you think, John?
2: Terrace is good for another couple hundred of yards.
0: I haven't seen anything that looks scalable.
2: I've been watching, too.
3: You gotta find something soon.
4: Well, maybe we should have started around the other way.
2: Never lose altitude if you can help it. Cardinal rule of mountain climbing, Jerry.
1: It really cuts in here.
2: Yeah.
0: John, hold it.
2: Huh?
0: How about right here?
1: Pretty steep.
2: Little at first. If we can get up the first 30 feet, looks like the cliff face falls off after that.
0: Well, this corner isn't bad. You get a leg on each side.
2: It might go.
5: I'm willing.
0: All right, what do you say, George?
3: Okay by me.
2: It's the best we've seen. Well,
0: let's go then.
2: Right. Rope up, everyone.
6: Right.
2: Yeah. I'll lead. Then George, Jerry, Mike,
7: yeah.
2: Larry, you bring up the rear.
0: Yeah. Tie those knots tight. I'll leave about 40 feet between you and George, Jerry.
4: Yeah.
2: Here goes.
0: Don't start till he signals you, George.
3: I know.
0: John, there's a handhold about 6 inches to your right.
8: Got it.
0: How is it?
8: Not too bad.
0: He'll probably stop when he gets to that ledge. Then you go, George.
3: I've been up a mountain before.
0: Yeah, sorry.
9: A little to your left, John.
8: Right. Okay. Come ahead.
1: Go on, George.
3: Okay, I'm going.
0: And that's the way it went. First George, then Jerry, then Mike, then it was my turn. And that's the way you climb a mountain. Not in big steps, but an inch at a time. You grip with your hands, with your toes, your knees, your chest, and you crawl up it like a fly up a wall. And most of the time, it's lonely. The only company you've got is the thin lifeline of the rope twisting and turning over the rocks above you. Showers of stone beat down on your head and your shoulders, and you pull yourself up another inch, another foot, until you reach a ledge where the others have rested. But by that time, they've gone on. And then way above, you hear the leader hammering in steel pitons as he reaches the tough part of the climb. And later, you reach the piton yourself, and you feel the steel spike in your hand and new energy flow through your muscles because you know others have been there before you. We've been climbing for about 2 hours, and we're halfway up the cliff when I inched up to a ledge and found Mike resting.
1: Okay, another foot, and I can pull you over the ledge, Larry.
9: Okay.
1: A little to your right.
9: Yeah.
1: That's it. Okay, now.
9: Thanks. Well, what's holding us up?
1: Cliff bulges out right above us.
9: Oh?
1: Took John a little while to work around it, get on top.
0: George and Jerry make it okay?
1: Yeah. Once we get on top, we'll be all right.
9: You ready for Mike, John?
2: Okay, send him up.
0: Okay, get going, fella.
1: Yeah.
0: What's the matter?
1: Nothing.
0: Feel all right?
1: Just a little tired, I guess.
0: You want to rest?
1: No, I'm okay.
0: Well, work your way straight out on the ledge about 10 feet and then start up.
1: Right.
9: And that's it.
1: Yeah.
9: Another couple of feet. Okay, now up. That's it. There's a toe hold to your right, up about a foot. Don't look down, Mike. Now, there you got it. Good. Now, can you reach that piton?
1: Don't think so.
9: Well, look, shift your weight to your left foot. Good. Now, stand on your toes and lean for it.
1: Can't make it.
9: Don't look down.
1: I'm slipping.
9: Hang on.
1: I'm going to fall.
9: Grab the rope. Kick away from the cliff.
8: What happened?
9: Mike fell.
8: Is he hurt?
9: I don't know. Hit his head. Mike, you hurt?
8: Help me.
9: All right, hang on. John, belay him up. He's hanging right below me.
8: Right.
9: We'll get you, Mike. Just hang on. That's it. Keep him coming. More. Another 20 feet. Hang on, Mike. 10 feet now. Keep him coming. That's it. 5 now. All right, hold it, John. I can reach him.
8: Don't reach for him. Pull him in.
9: Right. All right, slack off. Hold it now. Okay, John, I got it.
1: Loosen the rope. Cutting my chest.
0: Yeah, you're okay, Mike.
1: It's a close call.
0: Yeah, let me see that cut.
8: How is he?
9: He's got a bad cut on his head.
8: How does he feel?
0: How do you feel, Mike?
1: He's scared. Weak.
9: He's weak!
8: Better send him back down.
9: Right.
8: I'll lower the rappelling rope. You let him down 50 feet. He's over the hard part. You make it alone from there.
9: Right.
0: I'm sorry, Mike.
1: Nothing but foolishness anyway.
0: Why, what do you mean?
1: He's dead. Everyone knows it.
0: Oh, I see.
1: Why should I risk my neck coming up this mountain?
0: No reason.
1: If you find anything, let me know.
0: I will.
1: Wish I knew for sure he was dead.
0: Yeah, I guess you do.

0: lowered Mike back down the cliff till he could go on by himself. Then I worked my way up to the others. Once over the bulge, the rest was easy, and we made the second terrace by late afternoon. During the night, a heavy wind blew up, and by morning, a first-class gale was blowing. So John and I left George and Jerry to look out for the equipment, and we went on up the terrace. If the ledge went all the way to the top, we could give it a try, wind or no wind. But if the ledge ran out, and we had more scaling to do, we'd have to wait for a break in the weather.
1: Too bad if we have to wait.
0: Yeah.
1: Only have supplies for 5 days.
0: I know.
1: You're cutting it pretty fine.
0: Well, maybe the terrace goes all the way.
1: Maybe.
0: It's funny we haven't seen any sign.
1: Of what?
0: Dad's party.
1: What did you expect?
0: Oh, I don't know. John, what's that?
1: What?
0: That pile of stones looks like a cairn.
1: Wait a minute, Larry.
0: I gotta see. It may be Dad's.
1: Take it easy.
0: It is, John. It is.
1: Are you sure?
0: There's a tin can in here.
1: Let's see.
0: All right, wait till I get it open.
1: Anything in it?
0: Yeah, it's a piece of paper.
1: What's it say?
0: Wait a minute. It says Lawrence Marshall, July 28th, 1938. It's got signatures of all the others.
1: Let me see. You're right.
0: Well, now we know they got this far.
1: Yes, we do.
0: You don't seem surprised.
1: I've known all along.
0: How?
1: Those pythons I was hammering in coming up the cliff, they weren't my own. They were already there. I just wanted to be sure they were tight.
0: Dad's?
1: Yes.
0: Why didn't you tell me?
1: I don't know.
0: I don't get this, John. This whole thing is mixed up.
1: Why?
0: All these people wanted to come with us. They all had their reasons.
1: Well?
0: Some of the things they've said don't fit.
1: Like what?
0: Like Mike. Said his brother took $50,000 out of the bank before he left.
1: Yes?
0: Weishart acted like he'd been up this mountain before.
1: I see.
0: Weishart is the only one I really can't understand. He brushed me off when I tried to find out why he was here.
1: I can tell you.
0: You can?
1: Yes. 10 years ago, George Weishart was tried for the murder of his father and acquitted.
0: Why?
1: Insufficient evidence. The state's star witness was his brother. And he disappeared on the Dornelberg 2 months before the trial.
0: Oh.
1: George has been partway up the mountain before. In 1939, he tried to climb it alone and failed.
0: That fits.
1: How?
0: Every one of these people wanted to go with us for selfish reasons.
1: Yes?
0: And everyone on Dad's trip was unhappy through no fault of his own. Everyone except Dad.
1: You never knew your dad very well, did you, Larry?
0: Huh?
1: I mean, really well.
0: Well, I was away in school a lot. Dad traveled 6 months of the year, but I thought I knew him. Maybe I didn't.
1: I don't think you did.
0: You know, from the beginning, I've had the feeling you didn't want me to make this trip.
1: I didn't.
0: Well, why?
1: I can't explain.
0: You think Dad and the other...
1: I don't think anything.
0: I won't forget that, John. And somehow I'm going to prove you wrong.
2: We went on up the terrace until it started to narrow and we knew we were going to have to scale for the top. Then we went back to the tents and spent the day working on the equipment. The wind blew all day and late into the second night. But when John woke me at 4 the next morning, the gale had died down. Jerry had burned his hand badly on the Primus stove, and John decided that he couldn't make the try for the top with us. We started scaling the cliff right where we'd found Dad's cairn, me leading, Weishart next, and John on the end of the rope. John had been right. Every time I reached a tough passage and needed a python, I'd find one waiting just within arm's length. By noon, we were resting on a ledge just short of the top. The bald dome of the Dornelberg stretched 200 feet above us without even a handhold in sight. Nothing but smooth, shining rock. The ledge on which we were standing circled off to our left, and we decided to skirt the dome until we found something scalable. We worked our way around for 50 feet when the ledge suddenly narrowed to 3 or 4 inches. But we could see that after a passage of 20 feet or so, it broadened out again. It was our only chance for the top, so we decided to take it. I tightened the rope around my chest, worked my way out on the lip. Chest and face jammed tight against the cliff, I moved along an inch at a time, trying not to think of the 7,000 feet of air under me. Inching and resting, until at last I felt the ledge widen under my feet, and I was over. Then it was Weishart's turn.
1: Once you get out there, keep moving.
3: Yeah.
1: You sure that rope's tight?
3: Think I'm a novice?
1: Okay, get going.
3: Yeah.
0: Attaboy, George. Keep going. Lean into the cliff. That's it.
1: Ledge gets narrow there. Don't rest yet. Keep moving. That's it. Yeah, that's it. Don't stop.
0: Keep going, George. Rest in another 3 feet.
3: Tired. I gotta rest.
0: Don't stop.
3: I gotta stop.
1: Keep
4: I can try.
5: Take it easy. Not too fast.
4: John, the rope is slipping over
5: hang
4: his
5: on
4: shoulder.
5: To the rope, George. Hang on.
6: Hey, kid. It's slipping.
5: Hang on. You okay, Larry?
7: Yeah.
5: I'll be right over.
2: When something like that happens on a mountain, you just got to try and forget it. You got to push on, try not to think that it might have been you. John made it over to me. We worked our way along the ledge again. Finally, we found a cleft in the dome that looked scalable, and we started up. And like before, there were Dad's pythons waiting to give me a hand. In an hour, we were 10 feet from the top.
5: Go hold up another foot, Larry.
7: All right.
5: That's it. Can you reach that python?
7: Yeah. Yeah.
5: Now, pull yourself up to that ledge. Good.
7: All right, it's easy from here. Okay, John, I'm up.
5: Be right with you.
7: Come on, I can pull you up from here.
5: Okay.
7: All right. Come on. All right, now kick free. That's it. 5 feet. There.
2: Thanks. Well, we made it.
8: Yeah.
2: It's beautiful up here.
8: You can see for a mile.
2: Yeah. World seems pretty far away.
8: Yes.
2: Dad's pikings led all the way to the top.
8: Meaning?
2: They made it too. Might be a cairn or something around here.
8: Take a look.
2: I don't see anything.
8: Look some more.
2: John! John, come here.
8: What is it?
2: It's the other side of the mountain.
8: Yes?
2: Pythons leading down.
8: Well?
2: They must have come up one side.
8: Go on.
2: And just gone down the other.
8: Yes.
2: You mean Dad and the others are still...
8: Yes.
2: You've known all along.
8: I was supposed to make that climb with your dad.
2: But why didn't you ever tell me?
8: I didn't know whether or not you could keep their secret. Well, Larry, what are you going to tell the others?
2: Well, I'm going to tell them we found the spot where they fell. Come on, John, let's get going.

0: The title, Ascent, the story of a man who learned to leave the past where it belongs. And if you like Larry's story, why not come back next week, friends? I'll have a man who had an unusual adventure with a milk truck, a money press, and a sinister stranger. I like to call it Grade A. So until next week, this is John Steele saying, a life of adventure is yours for the asking, wherever you find it. Only don't look for it. It may find you. Well, goodbye and good hunting.
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0: The Skelly Oil Company presents Captain Midnight. Captain Midnight, brought to you three times each week by the Skelly Oil Company, Skelly Jobbers and Dealers. And now, your very closest attention for one of the most thrilling and sensational announcements of the year. Listen, how would you like to be the first one in your crowd to build your very own model airport? A swell big model airport complete with hangars, shops, air beacons, buildings, and equipment of every kind. How would you like to fill this airport with model airplanes that you've built yourself, topped off with a beautiful big model of Captain Midnight's own Spartan bomber? And that isn't all. How would you like to have a complete set of warplane wing markings of all the major countries in the world to transfer onto the wing and tail assemblies of your model military planes of all the different countries? But wait, here's why I'm asking you all these questions. Captain Midnight himself is going to tell you how you can get all these things and lots more besides, absolutely free. Captain Midnight will talk to you now by radio from the cabin of his powerful monoplane. All right, Captain Midnight, go ahead.
1: Hello, fellows and girls. All the things Don Gordon has just told you about, directions for making that swell model airport, how to get the plans for the Spartan bomber, the free set of warplane wing markings, yes, and many other big features, are all in the new issue of our own Aviation Adventure Club newspaper, the Flight Patrol Reporter. Now, I want every single member to have one. So whatever you do, don't miss getting your very own copy of the new Flight Patrol Reporter. Now, that's all for now. Go ahead, Don.
0: Thank you, Captain Midnight. And I'm sure all your loyal members will respect your wishes and get their copies of the new Flight Patrol Reporter with all these sensational new features. And remember this, they're absolutely free. Now, here's all you do. 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Your Skelly man will give you your free copy of the new Flight Patrol Reporter right then and there. And say Captain Midnight is right. The new Flight Patrol Reporter shows you just how to make a thrilling model airport different from any you've ever seen. It tells you how to get the famous Spartan bomber model kit or plan. It gives you the wing markings used by the world's greatest fighting planes all over the world, and dozens of other exciting features besides. But now, get this. 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But remember now, don't put it off. Get your free copy of the thrilling new Flight Patrol Reporter at your Skelly service station tonight. And now to Captain Midnight. Events are rapidly approaching an exciting climax in Captain Midnight's determined effort to rescue Chuck Ramsey and Frank Crane before the time limit set by Ivan Shark expires. But in the meantime, the criminal has discovered the secret message that Chuck has sent to Captain Midnight. As our scene opens now, it is noon, and Captain Midnight has just landed his Spartan plane on the Reddington Airport. Commissioner Markham approaches and says...
2: Well, what luck, Captain Midnight?
3: None at all, Commissioner.
2: Oh, I'm afraid this is like trying to find a needle in a haystack.
3: Perhaps it's even worse than that, Commissioner. None of the other pilots have discovered any trace of the flying arrow either?
2: No, Captain. They're back empty-handed.
3: Judging by the number of planes on the ground, I guess everybody must be in for refueling.
2: Yes, they're all in, but a few got away late this morning. I imagine there'll be planes coming and going all afternoon.
3: I don't suppose you've had any word from any of your ground stations, have you?
2: Not a word, Captain Midnight. You'll be taking up again as soon as you've refueled, won't you?
3: Yes, we will, Commissioner. Just as soon as we can get the oil and gas tanks filled.
2: There's the refueling truck now. How about having a bit of lunch with me? Perhaps my radio operator will have some information.
3: I'll be glad to, Commissioner. I'll be up at the restaurant, Steve. Come up there when you're through.
4: Okay, Captain Midnight.
0: In the meantime, we return to Ivan Shark's hideout. A criminal is in his study, looking out of the window at an airplane in the distance. Suddenly, there comes a signal.
5: Glad to see you, Master.
6: Very well, Fang. Send him in.
5: You will come in, Gardo.
7: Okay, Fang.
6: What is it now, Gardo?
7: I got a code message from Maxie at Ridgeville, Chief.
4: things don't look good at all.
6: I see. Then Captain Midnight, I take it, is not there.
4: Well, here's the message, Chief. I wrote it out on a piece of paper for you.
6: Very well. So this is it.
4: Yeah.
6: Captain Midnight took off from Ridgeville Airport shortly after 11 o'clock the night before last. He did not land again at Ridgeville.
4: Hey, listen to that plane. It's getting closer.
6: That's the third plane we've seen here this morning, Gatto. If we pay no attention to them, I tell you, they will not spot us.
4: Yeah, but what about this message, Chief? What kind of a trick is Captain Midnight playing on us? You had your listening post check on him last night, didn't you?
6: Yes, Gatto, I did. And the report was that the voice was coming from near Ridgeville.
4: Yeah, but according to this message, Midnight left there the night before last. That's more than 24 hours ago. Hey, he must be up here somewhere. But how could he be up here and talk from down there?
6: There's only one possible answer, Gatto. Captain Midnight did not talk from down there. In fact, it was not his voice we heard at all. It was someone else hired by Captain Midnight to mislead us into believing he was still there.
4: Yeah, guess both this kid Ramsey and Captain Midnight have put one over on us.
6: Oh, no, not yet they haven't. Ramsey and young Crane are still locked in that room here, aren't they?
4: Well, sure they are, Chief. But things are getting rather hot for us. Captain Midnight 2,000 miles away is one thing, but knowing he's sticking his nose around here is something else.
6: Yes, Gatto, it is something else. Let me think.
4: Maybe we better give Ramsey and young Crane the works and then get out of here, huh?
6: It's useless to attempt leaving here in daylight, Gatto. There are too many planes in the air, like this one to the east right now.
4: Well, supposing one of them figures out this flying arrow business.
6: Well, they haven't yet, and I don't think they will. But at any rate, it's useless to attempt leaving here until dark.
4: Well, shall we take out of here then?
6: I'm not sure, Gatto. But you'd better have everything in readiness.
4: Okay.
6: Go now and leave me here to make plans for the future. Report to me later.
0: Not far away is the room where Chuck Ramsey and young Frank Crane are imprisoned. They are standing by the single window of their room, watching the distant high-flying plane. Listen as Frank exclaims.
7: I can't understand it, Chuck. That's the third plane that's been flying around here this morning.
8: I know it, Frank. Something's up. I can feel it in the air. Even Fang looked at us kind of funny when he brought in our food a little while ago.
7: Do you suppose Captain Midnight is flying one of those planes?
8: Only one of them got close enough for me to get a good look at it. And I know it wasn't a Spartan.
7: Well, I was hoping this one was going to fly right overhead, but now I don't think so.
8: No, I think he's going away to the west.
7: Oh, something must have happened. Do you suppose Captain Midnight did get your message?
8: I'm not sure, Frank, but I do think this. I think that each time Ivan Shark talked to him on the radio, Captain Midnight had his position triangulated, and he's probably communicated that information to the Canadian police.
7: Oh, gosh, I sure hope you're right, Chuck.
8: The only thing I'm worried about is that Ivan Shark talked to Captain Midnight at 12 o'clock last night. And that means that Captain Midnight was at Ridgeville at the time. Ridgeville's over 2,000 miles away.
7: Well, that makes things rather hopeless, doesn't it?
8: Yes, it does. I guess our only chance is that one of these planes will spot this place before dark tonight.
7: But, gee, Chuck, suppose one of them does spot it. Suppose the pilot does come down to investigate. That doesn't mean we can get away from Shark. He's not going to allow himself to be captured, and one of the first things he'll do is to...
8: Well, I know what you're saying. You mean that he'll get rid of us. That plane is gone, and another chance is gone with it. But to come back to what you were saying, we've got to take a last desperate chance of breaking out of here. Now, here's what we'll do. We'll wait until after dark, and then we'll smash this window and...
0: Late in the afternoon, just as the sun is setting, flying very high, Captain Midnight's plane nears Ivan Shark's hideout. The famous pilot is at the controls, and behind him are Steve and Patsy Donovan, and Pinky Drake and Slim Poole. Listen as Steve exclaims.
9: Well, we're coming to the center of the circle, Captain Midnight, point to which we've been working.
3: Yes, I know it, Steve. It looks as if we'd followed my system for nothing.
10: This is the point from which Ivan Shark made his third broadcast, isn't it, Captain Midnight?
3: Yes, it is, Patsy.
11: If that's where it is, it's a darn cinch Ivan Shark wouldn't be a holding Chuck there.
12: Yeah, any dumbbell could tell that.
3: All right, come on now, you two. We're all too tired for that. But I'm afraid Pinky's right. Ivan Shark certainly wouldn't be holding Chuck at the same place from which he made one of his broadcasts.
10: Maybe we better hurry back to...
11: By the great grizzly, Patsy. What are you staring at?
10: Captain Midnight.
3: Yes, Patsy, what is it?
10: keep the ship headed in the same direction.
7: What in the world do you see, Patsy?
10: I don't know yet, Steve. Maybe I'm crazy, but look, Captain Midnight.
3: What?
10: Look out to our left. Not just below us, but farther away.
3: Yes, Patsy, I'm looking, but what do you see?
10: I see something that looks like an arrow.
3: What?
10: Turn a little to the left, Captain Midnight, and let's get closer.
3: All right.
12: By the tarnation, Patsy, I don't see nothing that looks like an arrow.
7: Neither do I, Patsy. Look,
3: wait a minute. Hold it, everyone. Hold it. I believe you've got something there, Patsy. Look, Steve.
7: Yeah.
3: Look down there. Must be 3 or 4 miles ahead of us there, see? You see that long ridge?
10: That's it. That's what I was looking at.
7: Well, yes, I see it, but Say, that does look a little bit like an arrow.
3: You bet. And the closer we get, the more it takes on that shape. Look, there's a long shaft made by those woods on top of the ridge. And at the eastern end, there's something that looks like a point, see?
10: And at the western end, it broadens out in a shape just like the feathers on the tip of an arrow.
7: Yes, now I see. Why, it looks just like an arrow.
10: And look, Captain Midnight, on the center of the ridge, there's something that looks like a house.
3: Just a minute, Patsy.
11: Gosh, if that's the place, we'd better dive down and look it over.
3: No, Pinky, no. That's the one thing we mustn't do. At least not yet. But you're right, Patsy. There is a house on that ridge, and it's a long, narrow one.
7: And what's more, there's a bridge on this side. Must be over a ravine.
3: Quick, Patsy, quick. Read Chuck's secret message there again. Hurry.
10: Well, here it is. Come over bridge, right at long home on flying arrow.
3: Everything checks. This must be the place. Well, Ivan Shark certainly pulled a fast one on me that time. He assumed that the place he broadcast from would be the last place that I'd look. And he was right.
7: And look, on the other side of the ravine, there's a long, narrow landing field.
3: Mm-hmm.
10: This is the place. It's got to be.
3: Quick, Steve, take over the wheel here.
7: Right.
3: And keep on straight ahead. And don't do any kind of flying that would make watchers on the ground suspicious. I'm going to call Reddington. Number one calling. Number one calling. Go ahead.
13: Go ahead, number one. 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
3: 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Here, I'll take that wheel, Steve.
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11: Number one, Corrin. Number one, Corrin. Number one, Corrin.
0: At last, Captain Midnight has found Ivan Shark's hideout on the Flying Arrow. But Chuck Ramsey and Frank Crane have not been rescued yet. Don't miss the thrilling climax of this exciting adventure. Tune in to Captain Midnight. Remember, Captain Midnight expects every member of the 1940 Flight Patrol to do his duty. And that is to call for your free copy of the new Flight Patrol Reporter the very next time you're out with Mother or Dad in the family car. 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So Captain Midnight finally located Ivan Shark's hideout, where Chuck Ramsey and Frank Crane are imprisoned. But he still must rescue them. Can he do it? Be sure to listen Friday. Until then, this is Don Gordon, your Skelly man, saying goodbye and happy landing!

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A fiery horse with the speed of light. A cloud of dust and a hearty hi-yo, Silver, the Lone Ranger.

0: masked rider of the plains brought many criminals to justice during his fight for law and order in the early years of the Western United States. But he gained his greatest fame as a champion of right against might, of the weak against the strong. No man did more to make the frontier safe for honest men and women. Return with us now to those thrilling days when the West was young. From out of the past come the thundering hoofbeats of the great horse Silver. The Lone Ranger rides again.
1: Come on, Silver! We've got to hurry! Someone's waiting on the trail ahead! Hurry, old Silver! Away!
0: The Lone Ranger and his faithful Indian companion, Tonto, listened with interest to the old-timer they had met on the trail outside Freeport.
2: Yes, sir. Old Jason was the unluckiest fellow there ever was. I mind him well. Before he left these parts, we was right good friends. We was neighbors for a while.
3: But you have no idea what became of him?
2: No more than my hoss here, stranger. Never even heard his name mentioned the last few years till this business of the ranch come up a couple of months ago.
3: And if he's not found?
2: It goes to his nephew. A fellow named Lang, son of one of Jason's brothers. You should meet him. For a worthless, shiftless, downright ornery example of nothing at all, he takes first prize. You mark my words. That ranch is worth 100,000 if it's worth a penny. And he'll have it drunk up inside a year.
3: You said Jason was unlucky. What did you mean by that?
2: What do you mean? Well, stranger, did you ever meet somebody that brought bad luck with him wherever he went without raising a hand?
3: Well, I can't say that I have.
2: Well, then you should have known Jason. That was him. Married 3 times and lived to bury every wife he had. Had 4 young'uns and buried them. Bought out a stage line just before the railroad come through. Sold out for a song and bought beef. And lost every critter during a drought. After that, being broke, he decided to prospect for gold.
3: And then?
2: He found a likely spot. Worked at it for 6 months. Just wouldn't give up. Had so much faith in it, he almost starved to stay at it. But finally, he seen where it wasn't no use. He'd been just stubborn to no purpose. So he up and cleared out.
3: And that's happened to lots of men.
2: Uh-huh. But not like it did to Jason. Why, 2 weeks after he'd pulled stakes, another fella come along, took a couple of swipes with his pick where Jason had been digging, and uncovered a vein that yielded 500,000 afore it thinned out. Now tie that in if you can.
3: I'm afraid I can't.
2: But that's just the half of it. Jason weren't only unlucky to himself, he was unlucky to everybody else. If he stopped someplace overnight, either the house burned down or sickness broke out in it.
3: Coincidence, of course. No wonder Jason thought he brought bad luck.
2: Yeah, and that's why finally he just up and disappeared. He couldn't stand it no longer. Reckon towards the last, I was about the only fella around here that'd have anything to do with him.
3: But he was liked?
2: I should smile he was. Folks thought the world of him. Nobody figured he could help the way things turned out, but they just couldn't risk being around him.
3: But you'd like to see him get the ranch, wouldn't you?
2: Sure would. That'd be a piece of good luck. Reckon if he's still alive, poor old Jason could use some.
3: And when is the deadline?
2: Just 1 month from now. If he ain't found by then, well, like I said, that nephew of his inherits the place. And folks around here would rather see Jason get it than that young squirt, bad luck or no.
3: You must have heard something of Jason after he left.
2: Well, yeah. Yeah, I did. Heard he'd been seen at Deadwood, working at the mines. But when I wrote to him there, I got a letter back saying the fella he'd hired out to had gone bust soon after, and Jason had drifted on. So there you are.
3: Deadwood, eh? How long ago was that?
2: Let's see. Must have been about 4 years ago. Yep, that's what it was. 4 years last spring.
3: I see. Well, Tonto, we'll be on our way. Thanks, old-timer.
2: Sure, that's all right. But look here, stranger.
3: Yes?
2: What are you so interested in Jason for?
3: I don't think young Lang should get the ranch.
2: Huh?
3: I'm as anxious as you for Jason to return in time to claim it.
2: You mean?
3: We're going to find him. Come, Tonto.
4: Get him up, Scout.
3: Come on, Silver.
2: Hi, wait!
4: Hi!

0: On that same day, hundreds of miles from Freeport, a wealthy rancher named Ashley was listening to a report from his foreman. Young Gil Heath and his sister Mary, who owned the neighboring ranch, were standing beside him near the Ashley Corral.
1: So that's what happened, boss. Something must have been wrong with the coupling. Them cars broke loose from the engine, rolled all the way down grade till they hit that siding. Then just piled up one on top of the other in the canyon there.
2: Oh, the rotten luck.
1: Well, right now, them cars ain't hardly good for kindling. We've lost 500 head of prime stock.
2: Poor cash, gone. I ain't had nothing but bad luck for the past 3 months. Ain't it never going to stop? Another 3 months like the past three, and I'll be clean burst.
1: I'm sorry, boss, but it's never been anything we could have helped. Well, if you think we could have, I'll
2: get
1: see...
2: Get back to work and forget it.
1: But I'm trying to
2: see your face around here. You don't never show up, listen, you'll bring up bad news. Go on, get. You got things to keep you busy, ain't you?
1: Plenty.
2: Then get at him.
1: Sure. Get up, boy. Get up there.
2: Well, that word enough, huh? Now, I suppose I got to listen to your whining again. Well, out with it. What do you got to say this time?
3: Mr. Ashley, you cheated us when you sold us our range.
2: Lied to you, did I?
3: No, but you...
2: Then where do you think you get off saying I cheated you? Can you back that up?
4: Mr. Ashley, Gil and I weren't acquainted here when we bought from you.
2: Is that my fault?
4: No, of course not. But when you sold us that range, you should have told us you still owned a strip of land between the range and the spring. Or at least you should let our cattle cross your land to reach water. It's only right. If they can't, our land's worth nothing.
2: That's your tough luck. It ain't none of mine. You ought to inquire into them things. Need water? There's some to the south of you, ain't there? Use that.
3: It belongs to Parkman.
2: Then buy it.
3: We'd have to buy all the way to the hills. He won't sell a part without selling all.
2: Can't you use it?
3: Well, sure, but...
2: Then what's holding you back? Why the whole works?
4: You know very well we can't do that.
2: Yeah?
4: You knew it from the first. How can we buy without money? That's what you planned on. That's why Gil said you cheated us. You sold us a spring and range. You never told us we couldn't reach the spring without crossing your property, and now you want to charge us.
2: And now, if you send your critters across that there strip, you got to pay me a dollar a head. That what you're kicking about?
3: We just can't pay it.
2: No. Well, then, young fella, I'll tell you what I'll do.
3: What?
2: I'll give you your choice of two propositions. Now, I'll admit a dollar a head's a right steep price. And if you ain't got the cash, well, then, of course, you can't pay it. So maybe I could make it 50 cents a head instead.
4: You shouldn't charge us a penny.
2: Well, that's one of my propositions. Take it or leave it. Here's the other. I'll buy back that land in spring I sold you. I'll buy your cattle, too. Only I'll buy at my own price.
3: What will you pay?
2: For everything, lock, stock, and barrel, I'll give you $5,000.
3: But we pay...
2: Now, there's no sense in arguing. That's my price, and I won't raise it a dollar. And you can't get better from anybody else. As long as I own that one strip of land, your outfit ain't good to nobody but me. So like I said before, you can take it or leave it.
4: We won't take it.
2: Well, then...
4: If we have to, I'd rather Gil paid you the 50 cents a head. We could raise that much, couldn't we, Gil?
3: Well, I guess, but it'd be awful flat afterwards, Mary. And it's still nothing but a holdup.
2: Which you can't do nothing about as long as you can't afford to buy from Parkman.
3: Well, I guess we can't.
2: That's the way you want it, then?
3: I suppose. Doesn't seem as if there's anything...
2: You there! Hey!
5: Me, Mr. Ashley?
2: Yeah, you. Come here.
5: Something wrong?
2: How long you been working here?
5: About 3 months.
2: And why ain't I seen you around before?
5: Why, it was your foreman that hired me, Mr. Ashley. He hired me to go along with some cows you were shipping to Denver. Then when I got back, he sent me to a line camp. Reckon this is about the second time I've been around the ranch house.
2: What's your handle?
5: Lonesome. Lonesome Jones. Folks call me that because I kind of stay by myself.
2: You're lying.
5: What?
2: You know what your name is? It's Jason Lang, and don't deny it. You think I ain't heard you described often enough?
5: Mr. Ashley, wait. Just listen a second. Sure, my name's Lang. I won't deny it. But I had to take another name. I've had such a sight of bad luck.
2: And you're the cause of mine.
5: You came
2: here 3 months ago. Well, it was just 3 months ago that things started going wrong around here.
5: Just
2: get off my place.
5: Mr. Ashley, listen. I ain't been able to hold a steady job in 5 years. The bad luck you've had ain't my fault. Just give me a chance. I'm getting to be an old man. I need the work. If you fire me, I don't know how long it'll be before I get another job. I've done my work good. Ask your foreman if I ain't.
2: Moose.
5: But, mister...
2: Clear out of the county. I won't have you anywhere near. Your I hear you get to work close by so you can hoodoo me again, I'll come after you and run you out of the county myself. Now get.
5: I got $20 coming, Mr. Ashley.
2: You've cost me 100 times that much already.
5: You mean you ain't going to pay me?
2: That's just what I mean.
5: Well, I ain't got a dime.
2: Didn't I tell you to vamoose you?
5: No, wait.
2: I'll show you.
3: Oh. Don't kick him again.
2: Take your hand off me.
3: I said don't kick him.
2: You telling me what to do?
3: Yes.
2: Then here's what I think of it.
4: Oh. You bully. You don't let him do it.
3: I warned you.
2: Oh. Knock me down, eh? You pay for that.
3: Come on, get up on your feet. I'll give you some more of what you asked for.
2: Well, I don't fight where it ain't necessary.
4: Coward!
2: And here it ain't. You butt it in. Well, I can pay you off for that without raising a hand.
3: I suppose you can.
2: And will.
3: But nothing you can do to me would make me stand by doing nothing while you beat up on a man almost twice your age. Here. Did he say your name's Jason Lang?
5: That's right, mister. But I'd rather you just call me Lonesome. Lonesome Jones, I'm used to it. Seems to fit better somehow.
3: All right, Lonesome. You're coming with us.
5: Huh?
4: You said you'd have a hard time finding work, didn't you? Well, we'll give you work.
5: No, miss, you couldn't do that. I wouldn't want to see it come to any harm on account of me. I'll be all right.
3: Nonsense. Of course you'll come with us. Go ahead, climb up in the buggy there. You can drive us home.
5: But you need to...
4: Go on, Lonesome, please.
5: Well, if you say I should. Only, well, I know doggone well I hadn't ought.
2: You know something? Maybe I won't have to pay you off myself.
3: No?
2: You're carrying your bad luck right along with you.
3: I'll take that chance. And don't forget, what's bad luck for one man may be good for another. Come, Mary. Let's get home.
0: More than a month passed, and during that time, the Lone Ranger continued his search for Jason Lang. One day, just before noon, he rode into his camp near Dodge City and...
6: Oh, there, Silver. Oh, boy. Oh, Tonto, get mounted.
7: You got news?
6: I picked up Jason's trail again.
7: Not good. Here, Scout. What'd you find out?
6: Jason was at Dodge City, I'm certain of it. Only there he called himself Lonesome Jones.
7: Oh.
6: He worked for a company of drovers for a while until the market wiped them out.
7: Him make heap bad luck?
6: It certainly seems like it, Kemosabe. Jason's built up quite a reputation for himself. Poor old fellow. It's not the kind of reputation that'll do him any good.
7: That's right.
6: Well, anyhow, the foreman of a trail crew says he thought he saw Jason heading south toward New Mexico. At least he saw and met a man answering Jason's description, who called himself Lonesome Jones.
7: That's him, all right.
6: I'm sure of it. Personally, however, I'm not at all sure that New Mexico was really his destination.
7: Why think that?
6: Because he's been trying to disappear, not to advertise himself. Moreover, he's been in New Mexico before. He'll most likely cut off from the trail and head someplace where he's unknown.
7: Oh.
6: But anyhow, we can trail him as far as the place he was seen last. Ready?
7: Me ready.
6: Then come.
7: Get him up, Scout.
8: Hey, yo, Silver!

0: Now to continue our story. Several days went by while young Gil Heath tried desperately to raise the money he would need to pay Ashley. He finally succeeded and set out for Ashley's ranch house. It was late in the afternoon when he returned home. Mary was dusting the furniture in the parlor and...
1: Oh, well, that didn't take long, Gil.
2: Not very.
1: Is it all settled? Can we send the herd across tomorrow?
2: Nope.
1: But I thought... Gil, what's the matter?
2: Oh, the rotten skunk.
1: What'd he do?
2: Changed his mind.
1: Oh, Gil, no.
2: Yes, he has. Now he says he won't take any kind of pay to let the cattle cross. He'll buy us out, but that's all. But not for the price he offered the other day. Says he's thought it over. All he'll give is $3,000.
1: Oh, that's awful.
2: Just his way of getting even.
1: You mean...
2: Well, for us taking Lonesome in and me hitting him. That's what's behind this. It's just revenge.
1: I think he's horrible.
2: Well, calling him names isn't going to help us.
1: But, Gil, what can we do?
2: Well, I don't know.
1: You think if I were to talk to him...
2: You'd get the same answer I did. He's just a crook, Mary. That's all you can call him. He's worked this game before.
1: Game?
2: Sure. He told me about it when I was in town raising money. You know how many times he's sold this place?
1: He's sold before?
2: I'll say he has, 6 times over. Every time to fools like us who were strangers in the district and didn't know any better.
1: Oh.
2: I should have suspected something right at the first. He was willing to sell too cheap. A fellow like him doesn't sell for the price we paid unless there's a good reason for it.
1: Then he is crooked.
2: Sure. That's what I said.
1: Then he ought to be arrested.
2: For what? Getting the best of a slick bargain?
1: But we can try.
2: What could we do but sue? And how far would we get? He never came right out and told us we could use the spring. We just took that for granted. All we'd get from a judge would be sympathy. And a lot that helps.
1: But, Gil...
2: Hmm?
1: That means...
2: We'll most likely have to take him up. Take his $3,000. That's better than nothing.
1: How long can the cattle...
2: Last like they are?
1: Yes.
2: Just till they've drank up what gathered after the rains. Another week at the most. And then...
1: And then they'll go thirsty.
2: Yes.
1: Unless we sell.
2: Mm-hmm.
1: Oh, if we just had the money to buy that land for Mr. Parkman, then we wouldn't care no matter how Mr. Ashley acted.
2: Wishing for the moon, sis?
1: Oh, I suppose I am.
2: You sure are. That'd be swell, sure, but we can't. So let's not even think about it. It just makes things worse.
1: I know.
2: And anyhow, we've still got a week. So how about postponing our worries till then, huh?
1: Of course, Gil. I didn't mean to act like a crybaby.
2: Sure not. Now, how's for something to eat? And where's Lonesome? Seen him around?
1: Why, he... Oh!
2: Huh? What's wrong?
1: He was in the kitchen cleaning his gear. The door was open, but now it's closed. Oh, Gil, he must have heard everything we said.
2: Gosh, I...
1: Gil, find him, you must. He's so afraid he'll bring us bad luck, he'll blame himself.
2: Poor old fellow. Hey.
1: What is it?
2: Just look outside there. Hi, Lonesome. Hold on there. Wait a second.
3: Oh, you leave me be, Gil. I'm leaving and you ain't going to stop me.
2: Oh, no, you're not.
3: Let go, Gil, please.
2: Get out of that saddle.
3: Wait. Gosh darn it.
2: There. That's better. Now then, just where do you think you're going?
3: Oh, I don't know.
2: Thought you were going to leave for good, huh?
1: Were you really? Were you going to leave us without even saying goodbye?
3: Well, doggone it, I just ain't going to bring folks like you no more bad luck. I'm a hoodoo, that's what I am. I'll bet if you hadn't took me in, you'd have got out of this all right.
2: Oh, wait.
3: No, it ain't fair. I don't mind hoodooing a polecat like Ashley, but you folks are different. So I'm pulling stakes.
2: Like fun you are.
1: Lonesome, you'll do nothing of the kind.
3: Oh, now listen.
2: Lonesome, look here.
3: Gosh,
2: you listen to me. This hoodoo business you talk about is... Well, it's just nonsense. It's just been your bad luck that you've been around where things like this were happening. You couldn't help it. When you say you caused them, you're just talking like an idiot.
3: Yeah? Honest?
1: Of course.
2: And we're not going to hear any more of that kind of talk. Now unsaddle and come back in the house.
3: Gil, Miss Mary?
1: Yes?

0: You don't know how far I've traveled or the way folks had treated me when they found out who I was.
1: I saw one sample of it.
0: Mm-hmm. Ashley. Well, all weren't as bad as him, but none of them was friendly. You two are the only ones to know my right name and still want me around.
1: Why shouldn't we?
2: We like to.
0: Bless you both. All I can say is I'd do anything in the world to help you, even if I hanged for it.

0: But only a few days later, the Lone Ranger and Tonto talked with a cowboy they met not far from the Ashley Ranch house.
1: You say you're Ashley's foreman, eh?
2: Uh-huh. That's how it happens I was the one to hire this fellow you're asking about. Ashley blamed me plenty for it, too. If I didn't need my job so bad, I'd
1: quit. Never mind that. Where's Lonesome now?
2: Still with that young couple I told you about, the last I heard.
1: The name is Heath?
2: Yeah, their brother and sister. Come here from the east. Boy's name is Gil, his sister's Mary.
1: You said they'd been having some kind of trouble with your boss.
2: Trouble? Well, I'd call it that anyhow. They need water for their stock, but can't get it. Ashley's offering them a price for their place that ain't much better than stealing it. He give them till tomorrow noon to take it or leave it. And then...
1: Yes?
2: Well, the way it looks from here, they'll take it. Ain't much choice. If they don't sell to Ashley, they can't sell to nobody.
1: This man Lonesome, you say they knew his reputation when they hired him?
2: Sure did. But it didn't faze him any at all.
1: I see. Well, thanks. Tonto, let's get going.
2: Suppose if I was to ask, you'd tell me why you wanted to know about Lonesome weren't any of my business.
1: I would.
2: I thought so.
1: But, stranger,
2: huh?
1: Keep your eyes and ears open the next few days, and you may find out. Come on, old fellow.
3: Get him up, Scout.
1: Hurry, boy. Hurry.

0: That same day, just at dusk, when Gil, Heath, Mary, and Lonesome were eating supper, they heard two horsemen ride up to the house.
1: Why, who's that?
2: Expecting anybody, Gil?
3: No. No, I wasn't. I'd better see...
2: What in blazes?
4: Don't try to reach those guns.
2: You...
4: And this isn't a holdup. You're the man they call Lonesome Jones?
2: Yes, but
4: then
2: what...
4: Then you're coming with me.
2: Hey, listen...
4: Now, come along.
2: Let me go!
3: No, you don't!
4: Drop that gun!
3: I'll...
1: My hands!
4: You're not hurt, and I'll see you later.
2: Let go!
1: Gil, your hands!
3: Oh, it's all right, Mary. Just numbed a little.
1: But
3: I'm going after that masked man.
1: No, Gil, don't. There's two of them. There's an Indian with him. I saw him. Gil, you just get hurt.
3: But I can't...
2: Come on, come on.
1: There. They're gone. You couldn't saddle in time to catch them.
3: A rotten crook.
1: You recognize that masked man?
3: No, but I didn't have to.
1: What do you
3: Only
1: mean?
3: Only Ashley had wanted to see Lonesome harm Mary. Ashley sent that sidewinder here just as sure as I'm a foot high.

0: Out of sight of the ranch house, the masked man explained everything to Lonesome. And when he had finished...
1: This ain't a lie, mister. You ain't telling me this just to fool me.
2: No, Jason. I'm telling you the truth.
1: Call me Lonesome, mister. I'm more used to it.
2: Very well, Lonesome. You can see that neither Tata nor I would gain by telling you what wasn't true. For that matter, you can check soon enough yourself. There's a telegraph at the fort. Send a message to Freeport. You'll soon find out you're a wealthy man.
1: Mister, come on.
2: Where to?
1: To that there fort.
2: Good. Here, I'll help you. Give me your hand.
1: Thanks. And if I find out what you told me is so...
2: Yes?
1: Then I've got another place you can take me. But there's time for that later. Come on, tell this critter yours we want to travel.
2: Come on, Tonto. Let's go, sir.
3: Get him up, Scout. Get him up.
0: On the following day, Ashley reined in before the Heath place. Dismounted, walked up the steps to the porch, and rapped on the front door.
4: Come in.
5: Howdy.
4: It's you. Just Mr. Ashley, Mary.
6: Oh, I hope it was Lonesome.
5: You do, sir. Glad to see me.
6: Lonesome's disappeared. We've been hoping...
4: No, he was talking to Ashley about it, Mary. He knows all about it. Knew before we did.
5: Yeah? I don't savvy.
4: Don't understand, huh? Ashley, did you think we wouldn't know it was you who sent that masked man after Lonesome?
5: Masked man? What are you talking about?
4: Oh, forget it. You don't have to put up an act for us. I'll just give you this warning. If you've harmed him, you'll pay for it. Now get down to business. At least I suppose you're here on business. Don't imagine you'd have the nerve to make us a friendly call.
5: I'm here to buy.
4: And you're wasting your time.
5: Yeah? Well, don't get me wrong. I ain't gonna keep making you offers. This is a lesson. I happen to know you're in a spot where your cattle's got to reach the spring. If you want to sell after today, you'll have to come to me. And maybe I won't be of a mind to be so easy on you as I am now.
4: Easy on us? Offering us $3,000?
5: Maybe next time it'll be less.
4: There won't be any next time. There won't be any this time. We're not selling, so get out.
5: You won't sell when you know you can't get water?
6: We would have sold if you hadn't sent that man after Lonesome. But now we won't. We'll give the place away first.
2: But you won't have to.
4: What the?
2: Lonesome, tell them.
1: Folks, look at here.
4: What do you
1: just
4: got?
1: Look at that.
6: What is it?
2: An option on Parkman's land. An option good for 90 days. When that land is yours, you won't need the spring. You'll have all the water you can use.
4: Lonesome, did you get that option?
1: Sure did, Gil.
4: But it's no good. We can't buy. You know that.
1: Uh-huh.
4: Well, then why did
1: but
4: you...
1: But I can.
6: Well, what
4: can.
1: Yes, sirree, I'm a rich man. If you don't believe it, just ask the masked man. Well, doggone. He lit out already. Hey, hold on.
6: Wait, Lonesome. What do you mean?
1: Huh? Oh, yeah. Sure, I'm going to buy it. That there masked fella's been hunting me out just to tell me I inherited a ranch and cash.
5: You old fool, your lies ain't going to get down with me if you think
1: Ashley, you can skedaddle. You're all through. You and your crooked dame's finished. You sold this place to these folks cheap, eh? Thinking you'd get it back still cheaper. Well, you ain't, and you're going to have to stand the loss.
4: Well, lay a hand on him and you'll get what I gave you the other time.
1: Gil, recollect what I told you before, that I'd do anything for you folks?
4: Sure, but
1: well, I got my chance. Thanks to the masked man. I'm buying that land from Parkman, giving it to you, and you can pay me back whenever you feel like it.
6: Oh, we couldn't let you do that, Lonesome.
1: No? You couldn't stop me. I've been waiting most of a lifetime for this. Doggone if I ain't brought somebody good luck at last.
3: Hi-yo!

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3: Wild Bill Hickok! Hold on your hats and pass those Kellogg's Sugar Pops. Because here comes Guy Madison as Wild Bill Hickok and his pal Jingles, which is me, Andy Devine. We got another rootin' tootin' Wild Bill Hickok adventure story for you. From the cereal you can eat out of the bowl or out of the box, the cereal with the sweetening already on it, Kellogg's Sugar Pops.
2: Today, Kellogg's Sugar Pops, the cereal with the sweetening already on it, brings you Wild Bill Hickok, transcribed in Hollywood and starring Guy Madison as Wild Bill and Andy Devine as his pal Jingles. In just 30 seconds, we'll hear the exciting story, No Beard's Treasure. A package of Kellogg's Sugar Corn Pops sure comes in handy when you're sitting around listening to the radio or watching TV, or most any other time for that matter. Yes, sir, whenever you've a hankering for a sweet treat, that's the time to reach for your box of Sugar Corn Pops and pop a few of these pre-sweetened nuggets of corn into your mouth. They're swell for breakfast, too, with a little milk or cream. And you never need any sugar, because the sweetening's already on them. They're shot with sugar. Kellogg's Sugar Corn Pops. Around the campfires and the cracker barrels of the West, men talked of their friendship for United States Marshal Wild Bill Hickok and his deputy Jingles. But in the dark shadows beyond the campfires, there were other men who hated and feared the two famous lawmen. Seeger Barenko was one of these, and his viciousness led to a rare tangle with Wild Bill over No Beard's Treasure.
4: No good to fight it, Jingles. Oh, Buckshot. We'll leave the horses here at the hotel and go find out.
3: Yes, sir. Joker can go right in and get us a room we'll never use.
4: You sound right put out, partner.
3: I am. I come to town to get a big feed and a good night's sleep on a feather bed. You come to town to get a telegram.
4: Now, take it easy, Jingles. You know I've got to check with headquarters.
3: I wish the doggone telegraph had never been invented. Who did it anyway?
4: Samuel Morse.
3: Well, he should have put his time to something else.
5: No, this horse.
4: Hold it, partner. Sounds like an argument across the street.
3: Yeah, that big Jasper sounds right over barren.
4: Come on, Jingles. That young Indian boy's likely to need some help.
3: Now, let's don't start nothing big, Bill. Likely to delay my supper.
4: Looks like the argument's over that horse.
3: Ain't much of a horse.
6: You heard me. I said I'd have this horse, and I mean to have it.
5: No, the horse is mine.
6: Why, you
4: Hold it, mister.
6: What's that? You telling me to lay off this engine?
3: That was the general idea, you black-legged sandbagger. What's the matter, you deep or something?
6: You don't know who you're talking to, blubberhead.
7: Should I shoot him now, boss?
6: Ah, Silky, take your time.
4: You make a big empty noise, mister. What's your name?
6: I'm Seeger Barenko, just about the biggest man in these parts.
7: He sure is.
3: Well, little britches, meet Wild Bill Hickok, United States Marshal. And he is the biggest man in these parts.
7: Boss, Wild Bill, we better hightail it.
6: Hightail it? Nothing. I ain't one to be spooked by no tin horn marshal.
4: What's the argument over this horse?
6: Why, I was just...
4: I didn't ask you, mister. Now, come on, son, speak up.
5: Yes, Marshal. I am No Beard, son of One Arrow, the great chief of the Navajo.
4: One Arrow? Jingles, that ought to bring back some memories.
6: What's all this talk got to do with the horse?
7: Boss, I don't like this. Let's get going.
6: Not till I get this horse.
3: You got about as much chance of getting that horse now, mister, as you got of flying. Why, this kid's pa just happens to be a friend of ours.
5: You knew my father?
4: We sure did, No Beard. Now, what's the story on this horse?
5: I don't know, Marshal. I just rode into town and these two men come and tried to take my horse.
6: Take it nothing. I'm just looking it over to buy it.
4: Well, no, that's different. You want to sell your horse, No Beard?
5: No.
3: Well, that takes care of that. Reckon you Jaspers can dust on down the street and tend to your pig.
7: Yeah, boss. Let's go.
6: You ain't running me off, you two high-roaring...
3: Billy's wrong!
4: Now, that was a mistake, mister.
7: Boss, what happened?
3: You seen it, you slick-haired salamander. Wild Bill shot the gun out of his hand. That's all.
6: Yeah, and I ain't taking nothing like that from no star-packing saddle tramp.
3: You want him, Bill?
4: I got him, partner.
6: Yeah, this is what you got.
4: You keep right on making mistakes, Baran.
3: That's the one, Bill.
7: Boss, what happened?
3: Don't you ever see nothing. Wild Bill just socked him and... Now, what am I wasting my time explaining things to you for?
4: All right, Barranco, get up and get moving. This horse is not for sale. Like I said, you made a mistake.
6: You're the one that made a mistake, Hickok. Butting into my business. This'll be the sorriest day of your life. And the last one.
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2: Bullish Seeger Barranco picked himself up out of the dust and lumbered off down the street with Silky at his side. Then Jingles turned to the young Indian.
3: Now, doggone it, No Beard. You ought to know some reason why them two coyotes want this horse of yours.
5: No, Jingles.
4: Have you ever seen Barranco and Silky before, No Beard?
5: Yes, Wild Bill. Before I left the reservation to go to school, Seeger Barranco was the Indian agent there.
3: Well, now that's something.
4: Then Barranco knew your father.
5: Yes. It was my father who caused Barranco to leave the reservation.
3: Got him fired, huh? Then the old chief knew something, Bill. Maybe Barranco's out for revenge.
4: You don't take revenge on a horse, Jingle.
3: Then doggone it, there's something Barranco knows about this horse that we don't.
4: That's what I'm thinking, partner. Let's take a look at him.
3: Well, he ain't much to look at.
4: Loosen that cinch strap, No Beard. Take the saddle off.
5: Yes, sir.
3: Nothing around the bridle, Bill.
5: I have nothing but clothing in my war bag.
4: And no lumps under the saddle leather.
3: It sure is a pretty saddle blanket, No Beard.
4: No Beard's mother was one of the best weavers of the tribe, Jingle.
5: My father made this blanket himself, Wild Bill, just before he died. I am very proud of it.
3: You should be. You know, it took a lot of work to weave that picture of the trees and the mountains.
4: Wait a minute,
3: and
4: Jingles. No Beard, can you read the meaning from this picture?
5: No, Wild Bill. Does it have a special meaning?
4: I think so. And I've got a feeling Barranco thinks the same thing.
5: My uncle Graybird could tell us, Wild Bill.
3: Now we're getting somewhere. Maybe.
4: Saddle up, you two. We're heading for the reservation.
3: Through them badlands? Bill, there's 40,000 places Barranco could hold up and pick us off like three stuffed blackbirds sitting on a fence.
7: Hey, Barranco, they're putting that saddle blanket back on the kid's horse. I got a bead on the back of Hickok's head.
6: Oh, you couldn't hit him from up here?
7: Who says I couldn't? I'll show you.
6: No, Silky! See, you lame brain, you missed him.
7: If you hadn't yelled at me, I'd have had him cold.
6: They see us. Now you've done it.
7: I'll give him a couple more for good luck.
6: Stop that. that shooting, lumberhead. It don't suit my purpose to have Hickok chasing me now. Come on, let's ride. Yep, yep.
7: We got enough start. He'd never chase us anyway.
6: Yeah, just the same, we'll get to higher ground and take another look.
7: I wish you hadn't yelled at me.
6: There's a storm brewing. Pull up and see if they're following us. Oh, ho, now. Ho,
7: ho, ho. No, Branko. They ain't coming after us. They're riding out of town toward the Badlands.
6: The Badlands? Why, Shilkey, the Indian reservation's that way.
7: Yeah. You reckon Hickok figured out that we're after that saddle blanket?
6: Nah, Hickok ain't that smart. And the kid didn't tell because he don't know what it's worth neither.
7: Well, we still ain't got it.
6: Don't worry, we'll get it.
7: Sure. All we gotta do is knock off Wild Bill Hickok and that bull deputy of his, grab the blanket.
6: Shut up. There's plenty of places in those Badlands where we can hole up and pick them off. This storm tells me one of them's made to order.
7: You're going loco, boss.
6: Loco, am I? Well, just listen to this. With water flooding the arroyas, they gotta take a high trail, and the only one goes under Bridge Rock.
7: Yeah, that's right.
6: Now, take a look at the way they're riding.
7: What do you mean?
6: Jingles in front, the engine kid in the middle, and Hickok bringing up the rear.
7: So?
6: So, if we beat them to Bridge Rock, we got it made, Silky. Now shut up with your questions and ride. Get your crowbait. Run!

0: Doggone it, I wish I could have picked one of them jaspers off that hill.
1: They were too far away, Jingle.
2: It was the same tooth. Barinco and Silky, Wild Bill.
1: That's right, No Bid. Looks like they're still after my hide. Or yours.
0: Well, of a tide thereafter, I got more of it than both of you put together. But I'm getting wet enough to shrink.
1: I still think it's a blanket they're after, partner.
0: Say, No Beard, has your uncle ever seen that saddle blanket?
2: No, Jingles.
1: One more question, youngster, and think carefully.
2: Yes, Wild Bill?
1: Did you ever hear your father speak of a tribal treasure?
0: Whoa, Joker, whoa.
1: Well, what are you stopping for, Jingles?
0: Well, any time I hear somebody mention treasure, I stop to listen, because I don't want to miss a word. What about it, No Beard?
2: My father, the chief, once told me the legend, Wild Bill.
0: What legend? Doggone it, don't you keep me wondering like this.
1: Simmer down, Jingles. Give him a chance.
0: All right, I'll be as quiet as a drowned mouse. Go ahead, No Beard. What's the legend about the treasure?
2: Once, long ago, when my grandfather was chief, the Navajo went on the warpath against the Aztecs, and they won many prizes of war.
0: Yeah, no. Well, what kind of prizes?
2: Many great chests of gold and silver, and necklaces of bright stones, diamonds and emeralds.
0: They were? Holy mackerel. Just think, a whole freight wagon train full of chests of gold and silver and diamonds and emeralds. Well, go on. What happened?
2: It was lost.
0: What? Lost? Now, what feather-headed brother to a lame-brained, long-eared jackass would go and lose a thing like that?
1: Jingles.
0: It ain't possible. As sure as I'm standing here in the rain, it ain't possible.
1: Jingles.
0: But, Bill, just think
1: Jingles,
0: of it.
1: Jingles, I am thinking of
0: you
1: it.
0: You are?
1: Yes.
0: Well, awful, ain't it?
1: Maybe.
0: Maybe nothing. Anybody that'd lose all them diamonds and emeralds and all that fortune in gold and silver ought to have his... Did they ever find it, No Beard?
2: I never heard about it, if they did, Jingles.
0: Now, ain't that a crying shame?
1: Come on, Jingles, let's get moving before we all drown. Take the high trail up to your right.
0: Well, that one goes under Bridge Rock, Bill. Narrow and growed over with brush. We can't see nothing in this weather.
1: Can't help it, partner. We'd never make it through the other way. Those arroyos are full to the rim by now.
0: Get along, Joker. We're going treasure hunting. All them diamonds and emeralds and gold waiting on the other side, there ain't nothing going to stop us. I hope.

0: All right, Silky. Tie it there.
1: Yeah. That's got it. Now we got the tree tied down just like an Indian trap. Rope's all set.
0: Now all we gotta do is time it right. When Jingles rides under my loop, Hickok ought to be right under yours.
1: We drop the loops, cut the tree loose, and them two lawmen are hanging 10 feet off the ground.
0: Then it won't be no trick at all to get that Injun's horse and take the blanket. We'll be on easy street for life.
1: If you can get somebody to explain the picture on that blanket, you mean.
0: Graybird's gonna be happy to do that for us.
1: Graybird? The kid's uncle?
0: Sure. You know the way I handle Injuns. I'll make them read that blanket for us.
2: Now, I begin to get the idea. We get rid of No Beard.
0: All right, here they come. Get over there by your loop.
1: Yeah. I hope this works.
0: Can you make them out?
1: Yeah. Jingles is in front, just like he was.
0: All right. Now wait till I yell, and then no slips.
1: I got you.
0: Now, Silky!
3: Feel the rope! Hey!
4: I got Hickok, Grandpa! It's a trap, No Beard! Run for it!
0: No, you don't!
4: You missed, boss!
0: Let's get that engine, Silky. We can finish off these two lawmen in our own good time.
5: Say, maybe a lot of you wranglers sometimes get to thinking about what you'd like to be when you grow up. Well, one thing you want to keep in mind is that whatever you want to be, make sure it's something you'll enjoy doing. It's real important. And that's important, too, when you select a breakfast cereal for yourself. That's why I'm always telling all you wranglers about how good Kellogg's Sugar Corn Pops are. 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Kellogg's Sugar Corn Pops.
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8: 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The trick worked as two rope loops jerked the saddle partners from their saddles and left them hanging in the air, feet dangling.
0: That's got them lawmen, Silky. Now don't let that Injun get away.
4: Run for it, No Beard!
1: He's gone, Barranco.
0: After him, then. To the horses. We've got to get that saddle blanket.
9: Bill, I'm hanging in the air like a hog at the butcher.
4: Me too, Jingles. Barranco, you won't get away with this!
1: What'd he say, boss?
0: Never mind. Hit the saddle. We gotta get that engine.
1: Well, oh, oh, where'd it go?
0: Off toward the reservation. Come on.
1: What if he gets away from us this far, Barranco? I lost sight of him already.
0: Yeah, and we ain't got no chance of trailing him in this weather.
1: We sure ain't.
0: I got a better idea.
1: Yeah?
0: You stay after him. I'll cut over the back way and get to Graybird at the reservation first.
1: And work over the old chief?
0: Yeah. And then when No Beard shows up, it'll be a cinch.
1: Sounds good. What about Hickok and Jingles?
0: They can hang there till buzzards come around. Or till I get time to come back and take care of them myself. Right now, I got bigger business with Graybird. Up! Go, you crowbait! Hey!

0: Jingle, you all right?
1: Now, ain't that a silly question? No, I'm not. Rope's got me around my arms, and I'm going numb all over.
0: Hang on, partner. Be glad I didn't get you around the neck.
1: Might as well. I ain't got a chance of getting down from here.
0: Don't give up yet, Jingle. I've got one arm free. Now, if I can get this other one loose...
1: Did you do it, Bill?
0: Yeah. I'll swing over to the branch you're hanging from.
1: Don't take too long, or it won't do no good.
0: All right, partner. I'm right above you now.
1: Pull me up, Bill.
0: Now, I got a better idea than that. I'll climb down your rope. With my weight added to yours, I'll pull this branch down and put your feet on the ground.
1: I don't care how you do it, Bill. Just do it.
0: All right, partner. Here I come.
1: Bill, if you break that branch, we're both going to land in a heap with a couple of broken necks.
0: You might do a little praying, Jingles.
1: I've been praying, Bill.
0: Your feet on the ground yet?
1: Yeah, Bill. Yeah, I can feel the ground now.
0: All right, then I'm going to cut the rope.
1: Go ahead.
0: There you are, Jingles. Now let me get that loop off your arm.
1: Ooh-wee. I sure thought we was buzzard bait that time.
0: Marengo caught us when we weren't looking. That ought to teach us a lesson.
1: It sure did, and I'm going to fix him for good when we catch up to him.
0: And that's our next move, Jingles.
1: Well, then you round up the horses while I rub a little blood back into these arms of mine.
0: Come here, Buckshot. Come here, boy.
1: Well, here he comes, Bill, and Joker with him. Where are we going first?
0: Straight for the reservation, Jingles. I got an idea. No Beard's headed there with Barranco right behind him.
1: Then let's ride. That young Indian won't stand a chance of that low-down coyote catches up to him.

0: Come on, Graybird. I ain't got all day.
1: Graybird, no read picture talk on saddle blanket.
0: Oh, yes, you will.
1: Why you want blanket, Barenko?
0: That's my business.
1: Wear no beard now.
0: Don't worry about that. Now make up your mind or I'll make it up for you.
1: You pull trigger on gun, you die.
0: Yeah? Well...
2: Graybird! Oh, great chief, there is... Barenko! What are you doing here?
0: Now, what could be better? So, No Beard, you brought the blanket right to me, did you? Now I'm going to take care
3: of
0: you.
3: Hold it, Barenko!
0: Hiccup!
2: Wild Bill!
4: Bill, I can tell the varmint's right surprised to see us.
0: I ain't going to be surprised long.
4: Bill!
1: You shoot well, Hiccup.
5: Grab Barenko, Jingles.
4: It'll be a pleasure. Now, you trick-pulling coyote, I'm going to rush you right off to the calaboose.
5: Hold it, Jingles. Hold him right there. I want him to see what comes up next.
0: I ain't interested in nothing you got to show me, Hickok. I should have finished you off while I had you hanging back there.
5: Let's see your saddle blanket, No Beard.
2: Here, Wild Bill.
4: You're going to get Gray Bird to read it for us, Bill?
5: If he will.
1: Hickok, great friend to Indian of all nations. Gray Bird do what Hickok bids.
5: Good. What does it tell you, Gray Bird?
1: Blanket tells secret to place where treasure buried. Treasure now belong to No Beard.
4: Well, Bill, it was just like you said. No Beard's rich and Brankle's burning.
0: I'd have had it if you two lawmen hadn't showed up.
2: Wild Bill, I do not want the treasure for myself. It belongs to my tribe. It will build schools for great learning.
1: Well spoken, my son. You will make good chief for our people.
4: You sure will, son. Bill... We still got to round up this varmint sidekick, Silky.
5: You'll be coming along any minute now, partner.
4: Then I'll go out and greet him with a pair of handcuffs, just like I got on Branko.
5: Good idea, partner.
4: Then I'm coming back to help No Beard dig up that treasure and count all that gold and silver and emeralds and diamonds, just to see how it feels in case I ever get rich myself.

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1: Andy, why don't you tell our friends about Friday's Wild Bill Hickok story?
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2: chew

0: Kellogg's, the greatest name in cereals, has brought you another exciting story of Wild Bill Hickok, starring Guy Matheson and Andy Devine in person. Today's cast included Sam Edwards, Joe Duvall, Howard Culver, and Jack Moyles. Our director is Paul Pierce, story by Larry Hayes, music by Dick Arant. This is a David Heyer production, transcribed in Hollywood. Now, this is Charlie Lyon speaking for Kellogg's, the greatest name in cereals, reminding you to listen again on Friday, same time, same station, for another adventure of
1: Wild Bill Hickok!

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1: The magic island of the South Seas lies hidden behind its mysterious bank of magnetic fog. The Gregory yacht and the Johnson rescue boat are lashed together, both held captive at Pier 5 on this weird island of Euclidea. On board the yacht, Mrs. Gregory and Captain Bradford are planning everything as exactly as possible. For at 8 o'clock, just after dark, they're going to try to escape from the island in Johnson's boat. Jerry and Joan are starting along the pier to the island, beginning what may prove to be a very dangerous adventure, as they will try to gain control of the radio and power chambers on the island. It is now just 6:30, 1 hour and a half before the plans must be completed.
2: Now you must remember, Jerry, that we are to speak of nothing out of the ordinary until we are in the sound channel.
3: Hey, Joan, why can't we use that sound channel elevator to go down it? You know, the one we came up in last time?
2: We will do so, Jerry, if we are able to get it to open for us. Remember that we must ask the control chamber for permission to enter.
3: Well, when those guards hear that we've got the antidote to bring those scientists out of their sleep, they'll be glad enough to let us go down in there.
2: But, Jerry, we haven't...
3: Yes, we have. You forgot it, so I brought it all right.
2: But, Jerry, Captain
3: Bradford... Yeah, I know. Captain Bradford said for you to carry it, but you walked right out without it, so I stuck it in my pocket.
2: But, Jerry... Oh, Jerry, you stepped right on my foot.
3: Well, if you don't quit arguing with me, I might have to step on your neck. Now, listen. I've got the stuff Captain Bradford said would bring those Euclidean scientists back to their senses again. And don't give me any more argument.
2: Oh, Jerry, I begin to understand.
3: Oh, don't hurry. Next week will be a swell time to start understanding me.
2: But I did not mean to be stupid, Jerry. You need not be so angry with me. I was not trying to misunderstand you.
3: Maybe not, but you did just as good a job of it as if you tried to.
2: I am sorry, Jerry. And of course we must hurry to the laboratory. G-47 will be very angry if we do not wake him and the other scientists as soon as possible.
3: Now you're coming alive again. Okay, here's the elevator. Recite that hocus pocus that opens it up.
2: Cleostra at the main elevator shaft. Cleostra at the main elevator shaft.
3: Maybe they won't let us go down there till we explain to them that we've got the stuff they want.
2: That should not be necessary. The guard must have heard us discussing it. Yes, Jerry, the elevator is opening again. The top of the shaft covering is arising from the island.
3: I guess you're right at that. Is this the same elevator we got stuck in when the submarine lock broke and flooded the fifth level?
2: Yes, Jerry, this is the same elevator.
3: We can sure pick the nicest places to play.
2: I think that will not happen again.
3: Well, I think it better not.
2: Now the door will open, Jerry.
3: Now don't recite all that to me again, Joan. The last time we were in this thing, you said the door will open again. And it didn't. Let me figure this one out for myself.
2: Why are you so angry with me, Jerry?
3: Oh, I'm not angry. I'm in a hurry. Here we go. Oh, the floor sounds the same anyway. Now I'll push this thing for the fifth level.
2: That is right, Jerry.
3: Now, and down we go. They can hear us talking in the control chamber, can't they?
2: Yes, Jerry. All we say can be heard.
3: Well, I'm glad of that. There goes the first level.
2: Yes. But why do you say you are glad we may be heard in the control chamber?
3: Because if anything happens to the elevator this time, I'm going to yell until somebody comes and gets us out.
2: We have passed the second level.
3: Yeah. I wonder if we'll find all those Euclidean scientists still asleep when we get to the laboratory.
2: Captain Bradford said he was afraid they would be asleep for hours.
3: Well, there's a third level. Yeah. Tex did act kind of worried about how long the gas would keep them asleep.
2: G-47 will be very angry with Captain Bradford when he wakes up and thinks what the captain's formula did to him.
3: Well, it's his own fault. That's the fourth level. And if G-47 hadn't been in such a hurry to get his hands on his formula, well, Tex would have told him to look out for that gas explosion if it didn't work just right.
2: He will blame the captain in some way, Jerry. I dread to think what will happen when he wakes up.
3: Well, I guess this is as far as we go.
2: Yes, the door will open automatically now.
3: That's what you said the last time.
2: But look, Jerry, it is really opening now.
3: Oh, that's good. I could get nervous awful easy in one of these things. Well, let's get going.
2: Yes, Jerry.
3: Now, where's that laboratory?
2: Right this way, Jerry.
3: Huh? Oh, yeah. Yeah, I guess I'm kind of turned around.
2: Now, right in here, Jerry. Hurry inside.
4: Boy, you sure thought fast when you stared me in here, Joan. I pretty near forgot and went to the laboratory.
2: And you thought very swiftly, Jerry, up there on the surface of the island. when you spoke as if we were taking something from Captain Bradford to wake up those men in the chemical chamber.
4: Well, now that we're both thinking, let's get busy on why we're playing hide-and-seek down here. Where do you start to clear the way of the radio room?
2: There is a detailed chart of the island on the work table over there. I will point out the strategic points.
4: Okay, but let's get in some corner of the room where our voices don't sound like we're hollering down a well.
2: Come with me. We will find a zone of soundproofing near the chart table.
3: Well, our feet don't make any more noise. Hey, our voices are all right now.
2: Yes, Jerry. That was the end of the sound testing zone.
3: Swell. Now, where is this plan of the island?
2: Right here. Is it not beautiful?
3: Hey, I don't see any maps or drawings. What are you talking about?
2: This, Jerry. This shining cylinder is an exact replica of the island.
3: That thing?
2: Yes, of course.
3: Golly, whiskers, Joan. Well, that looks like a big tin can. About the size of a 10-gallon can, with a cogwheel on the top of it.
2: Exactly, Jerry. And that is what this island looks like. That is a perfect scale model of the island.
3: Gee, and that cogwheel on the top is the piers.
2: Yes. Those arms extending from the upper rim are the piers, and those little metal projections, shaped like a falling drop of water, those are the control chambers on the surface of the island.
3: Boy, and all these little outline places in the sides. They show the levels, don't they? Now, let's see. 1, 2, 3, 4, 5. That's the fifth level, isn't it?
2: Yes, and you may see the outlines of the submarine locks there. All of the submarines are at this level. They are kept here so they will still be free of the ocean floor when the island is submerged. Then the submarines may enter or leave their locks, and the surface of the island will be under 40 feet of water.
3: Boy, I'd like to be able to take that thing back home with me. Wouldn't I have something to show the boys and girls?
2: It weighs nearly 1,000 pounds, Jerry. I think you would have some trouble carrying it.
3: Yeah, I'd have to use both hands for that. Well, we've had enough fun. Now, where's a picture of the insides of this funny island? We've got to make our plans and move fast. Somebody's coming to investigate us if we don't hurry it up.
2: You may see the inside of the island with this model, Jerry.
3: Huh? You mean, look through that steel?
2: No, this is not the transparent steel. This is opaque. But it opens up at the touch of a finger. So.
3: Well, giggling goldfish.
2: Jerry, you know very well that
3: a goldfish does not giggle. Oh, I know that. But I'll bet he would if he could see this. Look, Joan, the whole thing is opened up. Each level just slides out to the side as if there were little shells.
2: Is it not wonderful, Jerry?
3: Sure is, Joan. It's about the most wonderful thing like that I ever saw. Gee, look. Look, there's a little submarine in the locks.
2: And there is the chemical laboratory where the chemists are all asleep.
3: Oh, yeah. And we're near asleep here. Now, get your nose down close to this, Joan, and show me where every important control room on the island is.
2: The main radio control room, as you know, is there on the surface of the island.
3: Yeah, can't we do anything to that from here?
2: Not directly, but I will show you how we may handicap the operation of the beams later.
3: Never mind later. Do it now.
2: Very well. Now, down here, in the 10th level, the last one in the island proper, are located all the tremendous turbines and motors and generators that furnish the power and light for all devices on the island.
3: Then that's the place we've got to hit for, right away.
2: No, Jerry, we must not do that. That would spoil all our plans.
3: Well, I don't see how. If we can get to that machinery, we can shut off their power, can't we?
2: We could not get into the power chambers. Even the men who work there are locked in. Then they are relieved at intervals by an armed guard who lock a new group of men in there. And anyone other than the workmen assigned to that section who even appeared on that level would be punished severely and given no chance to explain.
3: Gosh, that doesn't sound so good.
2: But we do not want to go into that section, Jerry.
3: No? Why don't we?
2: Because if we could shut off the power down there, we would never get out of the island. Every door and elevator would lock automatically and remain sealed until the repairs were completed. Have you forgotten our experience in the elevator? Were we not locked in there?
3: Yeah. This begins to look not so easy, Joan.
2: Oh, do not lose heart, Jerry. Even if we could do all that safely, we would not want to. As we must have the power in the radio chamber when we are ready to send the message to Johnson. And we would be defeating our own purpose if we cut off the power.
3: Well, then what can we do that's any good?
2: Look into that little chamber, Jerry. The solid round one directly beneath the radio chamber. Just a few feet under the surface of the island.
3: Yeah, I see it. What's that?
2: That is the main electrical dispatch room. All the power and lighting circuits on the island pass through a series of master keys and switches there. And we can nearly control the whole island if we can take over that room.
3: But can we take it over?
2: It will require courage, Jerry, and what you call a lot of luck. But I think we may hope to do it.
3: Well, you know your way around here and up there better than I do. What's the plan?
2: We must go into the radio control chamber, directly above that one, and overcome the guards. Then repeat the procedure in the room below.
3: How many guards?
2: There will be only two in the upper chamber, I think, and one in the lower.
3: Well, that doesn't sound too bad. They've got ray guns, I guess.
2: Yes, powerful ones. Not like these little ones we have, and... Oh, Jerry, I have just thought of something.
3: Huh? Good or bad?
2: Wonderful. It is in this room that the protective paint is kept. There, Jerry, in that round vat.
3: What do you mean, protective paint?
2: The paint which will protect us against the rays for our hands and face.
3: You mean with that paint on our hands and faces, they can't hurt us with their ray guns?
2: Yes, Jerry. We have on Euclidean cloth garments. And with that paint on our hands and faces, the rays will be harmless to us.
3: Well, then let's get into the paint, quick.
2: Someone is in the room.
5: Can they see us?
2: Not yet. We are hidden here.
5: Then work fast. Shoot your ray gun off. I'll fall like you shot me. You tell them you caught me here.
2: But Jerry,
5: do as I say. I've got an idea. Shoot that gun so I can fall. Quick.
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2: Presenting the adventures of Jungle Jim. Last week, while Derek Bluger was making another attempt to find out more about Jungle Jim from Lynn Chalmers, word came that three strangers had made their appearance in the hills. Bluger turned the missionary's daughter over to General Lin Pu and flew off to meet the intruders. In the meantime, Shanghai Lil asked to be taken to see Lin Chalmers. While back in the hills, Jim and Kolo buried Chung, the Chinese secret agent, who was slain by a sniper. Then they started out on foot for the camp of Derek Bluger. The thrilling adventures of Jungle Jim are pictured each Sunday in the Comic Weekly, the world's greatest pictorial supplement of humor and adventure. The Comic Weekly, each page printed in full colors, is distributed everywhere as an integral part of your Hearst Sunday newspaper. And now we continue our story. Jungle Jim and Kolo crouch behind a pile of rocks in Suling Pass and peer cautiously over the top as they watch two sentries warming themselves at their campfire.
3: Keep down, Kolo. Don't let them see us.
4: Soldiers no see us, friend. Have backs to us.
3: Yes, but there's no telling how long they'll stay that way. We've got to get their clothes somehow. With those rifles and cartridge belts, they must be Bluger sentries.
4: Yes, it one. Me think Mongol men belong all same Bluger.
3: I wonder where their posts are. Just by that campfire, or do they walk around?
4: We find out, Quan Jim. Look, see.
3: Look out, Kolo. Here comes one of the soldiers this way. Get down here and don't say a word.
4: Quan Jim, Mongol man go by.
3: Yes, but he may be coming back. Yep. He's turning around. Here he comes. Quiet now. There he goes back to the campfire.
4: Look, look. One. Other Mongol man. Him come back campfire, too.
3: Yeah. That fire is the halfway mark between the two posts. Boy, it sure gets cold in this pass after the sun goes down. I don't blame him for staying close to that fire.
4: Go catch a Mongol man now, Tuan Jin.
3: Not just yet. We've got to take him by surprise.
4: Look, look. Tuan Jin. Air wagon.
3: What's that airplane doing around here? Kolo, what did I tell you? That sniper reported to Bluger that we're on our way to his camp. That plane's looking for us. Get down here and keep close to the rocks, Kolo. There it goes. Did you see those two soldiers wave up at it as it flew over them? We've got to work fast, Kolo. Now listen. You crawl over that way and take care of the sentry over there. I'll take care of this one. And when you get on the far side, whistle like a night bird. Then we'll both jump out and rush them together.
4: Yes, it one. Kolo, give bird.
3: Okay, let's get going.
5: Hey, man, I'm playing high, friend. Come on, Kolo. Hold your gun, will you?
3: Now, hurry, Kolo. Get the uniforms off them. No, wait. That plane might come back any minute. They'll see us from the light from the fire. We'd better drag him over near those rocks. Come on. Attaboy, Cole. Come on, drag him right away.
5: It takes one.
3: Here. They can't see us over here. Now get the uniforms off these boys. We've got to change clothes with them before they come back from Dreamland.
4: Yes, it's one. Kolo do. Tuan. We be dressed like yellow faces, but no have yellow faces. Me black, you white.
3: Yes, I know, Kolo. You must be careful. But at least this will be something of a disguise. They won't recognize us from a distance.
4: Yes, it's one. Which way we go to Bluger camp?
3: The airplane came from over that hill, remember? We'll take our cue from that and go that way.
2: In the meantime, in Bluger's camp, Lin Fu takes Shanghai Lil to see Lin Chalmers.
6: Visitor wishing to see you, Missy Chalmers.
7: A visitor for me? Who is it? Believe it or not, it's me.
6: Hoping you ladies get very friendly.
7: Who are you?
6: I don't suppose you could guess.
7: No, I've never seen you before.
6: And I've never seen you. But that doesn't mean I don't know who you are, Lynn Chalmers.
7: Why, you must be Lily DeVril.
6: That's right. Only my friends know me better as Shanghai Lil.
7: What are you doing here?
6: Visiting an old friend of mine.
7: Oh, of course. Lin Pu.
6: Now, listen here, Miss Chalmers. Don't let the name Shanghai Lil give you any wrong ideas. It's Derek Bluger, who's my old friend.
7: Well, as far as I'm concerned, you can have him. I don't admire your choice of friends.
6: Oh, no? Oh, now, isn't that odd?
7: Why?
6: Somehow, I got the idea that you and I have a mutual friend that you admire very much.
7: Oh, you mean Jim?
6: Yes.

0: I'm having this little chat with you.
1: I don't understand.
0: I thought, since Jim is our one mutual friend, that you might tell me where he is.
1: You ought to know, if anyone does.
0: I?
1: You brought him over from Burawani. You saw him last.
0: That's quite true. Unfortunately, I was the last to see him. But since then, he has dropped completely out of sight.
1: Yes, I know. Oh, I wish I could be sure he was safe.
0: Ah, then you know something of where he ought to be. He wrote you a letter telling you his plan?
1: No, he didn't write me any letter. And let me tell you, Lily DeVille, I don't know where Jim Bradley is. But if I did, I'd never tell you.
0: Curtain in the back, too. And the orchestra swings into the stars and stripes forever.
1: Near if you like, but it's the truth.
0: How apropos. Derek told me you talked like a heroine in a 10, 20, 30 melodrama.
1: I can't help what I sound like. I'm telling the truth.
0: Now, listen here, Miss Chalmers. As woman to woman, I don't blame you for sticking to your first story. But you can take my word for it, it'll be better for you and Jim if you come clean and tell me where he is.
1: Why would it?
0: I can't answer that just now. But are you going to tell me?
1: I'm telling you the truth. I don't know where Jim Bradley is.
0: So you won't talk, eh? All right, you little fool. You've had a chance and you didn't take advantage of it. I'll let Derek handle you from now on.

0: Derek captured the strangers, then, Pooh?
1: We soon know. Most High Superior now landing plane. Missy Chalmers still holding tongue, eh, Shanghai Lil?
0: Yes, the little fool. I told her I'd let Derek handle it from now on.
1: I not care to be in Miss Chalmers' shoes now. Most High Superior not in very good humor. Look.
0: You're right, Lin Poo. He's in a black anger if I ever saw him in one. I guess the strangers escaped.
2: Well, what are you two standing there for?
1: Are we waiting to welcome you, Most High Superior?
0: You didn't find the intruders, Derek?
2: If I had, they'd be here with me now, wouldn't they? Don't be so naive, little... Yen Sing!
3: Yes, Most High Superior. I come in.
2: Lin Poo, has the Chalmers girl talked yet?
1: No, Most High Superior. Missy Chalmers still denies she know anything about Jungle Jim Bradley.
2: She does, huh? We'll tend to her later. Just now, I want to deal with that sentry from the hills who brought word of the strangers.
3: You called me, Most High Superior?
2: Yes. I want you to bring that sentry to me in my quarters for court-martial. Have assemblies counted. Arouse the entire camp.
3: Yes, Most High Superior. At once.
2: I didn't find the strangers, Lin Fu, but I found three horses running loose in Su Ling Pass.
1: Ah, were you able to identify owners, Most High Superior?
2: I'm almost certain that one of them was Jim Bradley.
0: What makes you so sure, Derek?
2: They had abandoned some of their supplies. They were stamped as having been purchased in the international settlement of Shanghai.
0: That's not definite proof, Derek. It might have been that long-nosed Tom singer, Manly Chalmers.
2: Yes, I know that, Lil. That's why I said I was almost certain. We'll question the sentry and see if he can furnish definite descriptions of the three strangers.
1: Excellent idea, Most High Superior. Excellent. Do you not think so, Shanghai Lil?
0: Yes, I couldn't have planned it better myself.
2: As soon as these soldiers are assembled in Pooh, let me know. I'll be in my quarters. You come with me, Lady. All right, Lynn. In here. I've got an assignment for you, Lil.
0: Yes? Well, what is it, Derek?
2: I haven't been able to make any headway trying to get that missionary's daughter to tell us what she knows. Maybe a woman could turn the trick. I want you to try.
0: Well, thanks for the compliment, Derek. But I've already interviewed her while you were out searching.
2: Smart girl. And?
0: And I wasn't so smart. I didn't get anything out of her but another denial.
2: Still playing possum, is she?
0: Playing clam, I should say.
2: All right, then we'll have a clam bake. I've got an idea, Lil.
0: A little touch of court-martial?
2: No, that would be too simple. And it would get us nowhere. I'm going to... I'll tell you later, Lil. Come in.
3: Here is sentry, Most High Superior.
2: Bring him here in front of the desk.
3: Over here, you. Most High Superior, camp is drawn up in formation.

0: I'll wait. Hold up.
1: Good. I have something to say to them in a moment. But first, Yen Sing, you get the Chalmers girl and bring her here.
0: Yes, Most High Superior.
1: So you were the sentry stationed at the entrance to Tsu Ling Pass?
2: Yes, Most High Superior.
1: What's your name?
2: Wali, Most High Superior.
1: Now, Wali, you saw three foreigners approaching our territory?
2: Yes, Most High Superior.
1: Could you see them very clearly?
2: Oh, yes, Most High Superior. They against face of moon.
1: Tell me what they look like.
2: Two men wear sun helmets. One look tall and thin. One look fatter.
3: Gary, can I ask him a question?
1: Hmm? Oh, yes, go ahead, Lovell.
3: Wali, you say you got a good look at those men. Did one of them have a little beard?
2: No, Missy. No man have beard.
1: If one had, Lil, you think it would be...
3: The missionary, our friend, the Reverend Chalmers.
1: And since none had a beard, it's a pretty good chance Jim Bradley's arrived.
3: Yes, Derek, it sounds like it. Wali, did one of the three wear a turban wrapped around his head?
2: Yes, Missy. One wore turban.
3: That's Bradley's man, Friday. I guess we've identified your visitors, Derek.
1: Jim Bradley in my territory, huh? And you let him escape, Wali.
2: Most High Superior, I not know who strangers are.
1: That's your mistake, Wali, but you're going to pay for it.
2: Oh, Most High Superior.
1: Shut up, you.
2: I not know.
1: Open the door, Lee.
2: I not know. I not know.
3: Well, if it isn't the Girl Scout.
1: Bring Miss Chalmers over here, Yen Sing, in this chair. And take this stupid sentry outside. I'll deal with him in a few moments.
0: Yes, Most High Superior. Come, Wali.
1: Well, Lin Chalmers, you still claim to know nothing of Jungle Jim's plans.
3: Yes, and it's the truth.
1: We'll soon find out. Two foreigners are coming here. We suspect that one of them is Jungle Jim. I'm going to set a trap for him with you as the bait.
4: What kind of a trap is Derek Bluger going to set for Jungle Jim? 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
2: I came across Mr. Kipling in the meadow by the church. 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
4: From the heart of the jungle comes a savage cry of victory. This is Tarzan, Lord of the Jungle. From the black core of dark Africa, land of enchantment, mystery, and violence, comes one of the most colorful figures of all time, transcribed from the immortal pen of Edgar Rice Burroughs. Tarzan, the bronzed white son of the jungle. And now, in the very words of Mr. Burroughs, the story of Jungle Heat.
5: The ocean liner, African Pride, would dock at Mombasa the next day. But so far, the dignified-looking woman with the pretty daughter had spoken to no one aboard. She was too wrapped up in her great problem. And the gray-haired gentleman who occupied the deck chair next to hers did not intrude on her privacy. His mind was well occupied with the problem, too. They might never have spoken if a rough sea had not suddenly caused the deck to heave, sending the gentleman's teacup flying.
6: I say, I'm dreadfully sorry. I hope none of the tea landed on you.
7: Oh, it doesn't matter.
6: But of course it matters. I'll be happy to have it cleaned when we land, provided they have a cleaning establishment in a town like Mombasa. Africa.
7: You don't care for Africa?
6: I should say not. I was there once as a young man. Beastly place.
7: Then why are you returning?
6: Business. Business I'd give a pretty penny to be clear of. It's rather a complicated matter.
7: Well, I'm sorry. I didn't mean to pry.
6: Not at all. I volunteered the information. It's rather an interesting story, as a matter of fact. A certain Lord Greystoke and his wife, the Lady Alice, were marooned in Africa many years ago. Unable to find their way back to civilization, they built a cabin, settled down, and had a child in the heart of the jungle.
7: I think I remember reading something about it.
6: Quite. It received a great deal of notoriety, especially when the whole story came out years later. It seems a band of savage apes killed Lord and Lady Greystoke, took the baby and raised it. He spent most of his life in the African jungles, but nevertheless, he is the heir to the Greystoke title and the family fortune.
7: How lucky for him.
6: I hope I can make him realize it. My purpose in going to Africa is to persuade him to return to England with me and take his rightful place in British society. You see, I've recently been appointed solicitor for his late father's estate.
7: Then you're a lawyer.
6: To an American, a lawyer. To a Britisher, a solicitor. Forgive me for having overlooked the social amenities. My card, madam.
7: Hugh Hutchins, Esquire. Solicitor. Brook Street, Mayfair.
6: Quite.
7: I'm Louise Wells, and as you surmised, I'm an American. My daughter and I are taking a trip around the world.
6: I've noticed your daughter, extremely attractive girl. She can't be much of a sailor, though. She hardly pokes her nose out of your cabin.
7: She's being a martyr. I brought her on this trip against her will, and she's getting even with me by refusing to be civil to anyone.
6: She resents your having taken her from the man she fancies herself in love with?
7: Mr. Hutchins.
6: Oh, it's quite all right, really. We solicitors, lawyers, are like family doctors. But you needn't talk about it if you'd rather not, Mrs. Wells.
7: Well, I think I would like to talk about it. You don't know how terrible it is to have no one to turn to. You see, Mr. Hutchins, I'm a widow.
6: Yes?
7: My husband was in the brewery business. Oh, he made a great deal of money. I've seen to it that Carol has every advantage of education and travel and, well, you know. And now she wants to throw herself away on a young man who hasn't a penny. And she's entitled to the best.
6: She's very lovely.
7: Well, I've always thought so. And I'm sure it's not just parental pride. Why, wherever we've gone, there have been dozens of eligible men begging for dates.
6: I'm not surprised.
7: Have you seen that Oriental potentate who's on board?
6: I haven't seen him, but I've certainly heard the infernal racket coming from his suite. He's got his own native orchestra aboard.
7: The captain told me about him. His name's Pasha Kamar Ben Zeda Bey, and he's on his way home. He spends half each year in Europe. He caught a glimpse of Carol one day, and he begged the ship's captain to introduce him to her. And she refused point blank.
6: They say he's a handsome devil, too.
7: Oh, nothing makes any difference. She won't have anything to do with any of the men who admire her.
6: She may change her mind if she sees one who appeals to her.
7: I do hope it's the right one this time.
6: I suppose you'd like one with a title, a fortune, and perhaps a villa on the Riviera?
7: I wouldn't mind.
6: Well, I wish you luck, Mrs. Wells.
7: And I wish you luck. I hope you're successful in getting your English lord to quit the jungle in favor of Mayfair.
6: Oh, I'm not worried. I'll be gentle and persuasive at first, but if that doesn't work, I'm not without ingenuity.

0: Far from the port where the African Pride was docking, Tarzan crouched motionlessly in the crotch of a tree. From the fetid swampland, he had caught the scent of Gimla, the crocodile, and that of man. He swung rapidly from tree to tree until he had reached the swamp's edge, but he was too late. Over 100 yards from him lay an exhausted man who grasped in vain for a hold on a slime-covered rock, and the crocodile was only a few feet from its intended victim. There was little chance that Tarzan could kill the reptile from such a distance, but he fitted a metal-tipped arrow to his bowstring, drew the shaft back with all the power at his command, and released the arrow. The crocodile leaped into the air, then fell back, dead.
1: Now, to get that poor creature out of that foul quagmire. I've come to save you.
2: You speak English?
1: Yes, but it's best to hold your tongue and save your strength. I'll carry you to a dry place.
2: I thought you were some sort of a savage. You don't look like any civilized man.
1: It's unfortunate that there are no mirrors here in the jungle. You must have a week's growth of beard on your face, your clothes are torn and filthy, and your body is scratched from thorns and burnt from the equatorial sun.
2: It's been terrible. The animals and the swamps and the heat.
1: There's a nice soft bed of moss. I'll put you down. There you are.
2: Thanks. That was quite a shot you made.
1: I was lucky. I didn't think I could pierce the crocodile's tough hide from that distance. Tell me, where are your bearers and askari?
2: I couldn't afford to hire any.
1: You came into the jungle alone? Why?
2: I spent all my money for passage on a tramp steamer that landed in Benguela. I thought maybe I could reach Mombasa on foot. I have to get there.
1: You must have an extremely important mission in Mombasa to take such a risk.
2: I suppose I'm a fool. The mission is hopeless anyway.
1: You want to tell me about it?
2: I suppose so. In the first place, I'm in love.
1: Ah, the reason for much happiness. And an equal amount of suffering.
2: I suppose so. Well, anyway, Carol's mother didn't approve of me. She took her on a trip around the world, kept my letters from her, saw to it that she didn't have a chance to write me. But Carol managed to sneak a card to me from the last place they stopped. She said if I could meet her in Mombasa, she'd run away from my mother and we could be married.
1: You sound like an American. Both your speech and your foolhardy bravery in coming into the jungle alone proclaim your nationality.
2: Yes, I am an American, but I guess my foolhardy bravery has been wasted. By this time, Carol and her mother are in Mombasa, and by the time I can get there,
1: You're in no condition to travel now. I shall take you to my seacoast cabin and nurse you back to health. When you're fit again, I shall try to help you plan your next move.
0: Tarzan carried the young man through the sweltering jungle. And almost at the same time, the heat had begun to make a change in Hugh Hutchins, Esquire, the ordinarily imperturbable British solicitor. He strode back and forth in a small heat-drenched hotel room in Mombasa.
3: Africa. Why he has to live in this miserable country, I'll never know. Well, it's about time.
4: Good afternoon, Mr. Hutchins. I am Mr. Fitzhugh, the manager of the hotel. You sent for me?
3: I certainly did. Come in.
4: Yes, of course. I do hope you're finding everything satisfactory.
3: I am finding everything most unsatisfactory. In the first place, I want that infernal music stopped.
4: I'm afraid that's quite impossible. It comes from the suite of the Pasha Ben Zaidah Bey.
3: I might have known.
4: I'm sorry, there's nothing I can do about the music. But you see, when the Pasha stopped at Mombasa, he occupies a whole floor in the hotel. He's one of the richest and most powerful men in Africa. If there's anything else I can do?
3: I don't suppose there's anything you can do about this infernal heat.
4: We are hoping for some sort of air conditioning unit in a few years.
3: Well, I can't wait a few years for an air conditioning unit, nor to find the man I've come to Africa for.
4: If I can be of any assistance?
3: Perhaps you can. His name is John Clayton, Lord Greystoke. The only address I have is Africa.
4: It's quite an address. But it so happens that Lord Greystoke is known to practically everyone, from Cape Town to Cairo. Here he's called Tarzan.
3: So he still uses that ridiculous name.
4: Ridiculous?
3: It doesn't matter. Could you have a letter delivered to him for me?
4: Perhaps, but it wouldn't do any good, Mr. Hutchins. He emerges from the jungle only to help those in great trouble.
3: Well, I might. No, I'll go to him. Can you secure a guide for me?
4: Of course. Consider yourself practically at his doorstep now.
3: How much farther do we have to go through this miserable jungle?
1: Reach Tarzan Seacoast cabin soon. Punya people say he there now.
3: Well, I certainly hope so. This infernal heat is quite unbearable.
1: It's hot time here. Not always so hot.
3: How anyone in his right mind could choose the jungle in preference to a country place in Sussex is more than I can figure.
1: The explanation is really quite simple.
3: Who are you? Where did you come from?
1: From the tree above you. No one draws this close to my cabin without detection. It's Tarzan.
3: You're Lord Greystoke?
1: As the native said, I am Tarzan.
3: But I mean really. You are John Clayton, son of the late Lord and Lady Greystoke?
1: Yes.
3: Allow me to present my card. Hugh Hutchins, solicitor, Brook Street, Mayfair, London, of course.
1: Of course.
3: Is there somewhere we could talk?
1: My cabin is being occupied by a man suffering from exhaustion, but it's highly unlikely that the panthers and lions will disturb us here.
3: Lord Greystoke, I've come thousands of miles to persuade you to give up this primordial life and return to London.
1: Why?
3: The solicitor who previously managed your late father's affairs passed away a short time ago, and I've recently taken over his duties. I found a vast fortune just lying useless.
1: Well, that is wrong. Go ahead, use it.
3: What?
1: Feed the poor. Take care of the sick. Build homes for the homeless.
3: But there are government agencies to handle such matters.
1: Then send the money here. We have many poor who are not taken care of by the government.
3: That's quite out of the question. The Bank of England would never approve the use of such a sum of money for that purpose. Really, Lord Greystoke, you must return. I shall have to be quite firm about it.
1: Mr. Hutchins, how much do you earn as solicitor of my fortune?
3: Very little, while it remains so completely inactive.
1: I see.
3: But that isn't the point. The crux of the matter is that it's criminal for a titled English gentleman to dress and live like a savage.
1: Mr. Hutchins, I remain here through choice. I have visited England, and I found much about it to my liking, but my heart is here in the jungle.
3: But really, Lord Grace...
1: I would suggest that you return home as soon as possible. Goodbye. Tarzan, go.
3: Into the trees like one of those apes who raised him. What in the name of heaven was that?
1: That Tarzan cry. We go back Mombasa now?
3: Yes, back to Mombasa. Through this crawling jungle, through this grueling heat. But I'll figure out a way to make Tarzan leave the jungle. Somehow or other, I'll make him change his tune.

0: the exciting conclusion of Jungle Heat in just a moment. The cities, as well as the jungle, labored under the great pall of tropical heat. It was responsible, in part, for Hugh Hutchins' unreasonable determination to take Tarzan from the jungle. It had a great deal to do with the Pasha Kamar Benzeda Bey's reluctance to start his journey into the interior. And it affected the temper of Mrs. Louise Wells. There were some things, however, for which the heat was blamed and for which it was not responsible.
1: It's just the heat that's got you down, Carol. The house physician says there's absolutely nothing wrong with you.
2: I don't feel up to traveling, Mother. We'll just have to stay in Mombasa until I feel better.
1: But we've already missed two boats. Are we going to spend the rest of our lives in Africa?
2: Oh, I don't know. I don't care much.
1: No, I suppose you don't. You don't care about anything but hearing from Bob Hale.
2: Has there been some message from him?
1: Message? From Bob? Well, we aren't likely to hear from him.
2: Oh, no, I guess not. I don't know what I was thinking of.
1: But we did have another message from the Pasha. He's still very anxious to meet you.
2: Yes, Mother, I know. Well, I think if you don't mind, I'll take another little nap.
1: Well, I'm not going to do my sightseeing through a hotel window. I'm going to visit some of those wonderful native stalls.
2: Have a good time, Mother. Perhaps in a few days I'll...
1: Oh, of all the ungrateful girls. I'd give up my life for her, and
3: a
1: she just...
3: A thousand pardons, Mother of Beauty.
1: Why, Pasha Kamar, what a pleasant surprise to bump into you.
3: Our meeting, gracious one, is no accident. I have waited some hours to encounter you once again.
1: Oh, how flattering. I hope I haven't kept you waiting too long.
3: No wait, however long, would be too great for the pleasure I have anticipated.
1: Oh?
3: I come to you with a token I wish you to deliver to the goddess of beauty, your estimable daughter.
1: A little gift for Carol. How sweet.
3: You will accept the token?
1: Why, of course. I think the giving of little presents is a lovely custom. The men in America are inclined to forget how much women appreciate gifts.
3: In your hand I place the gift. So, we will meet before the new moon has come to discuss the arrangements. Until then, may Allah guard well my white pearl.
1: Oh, but wait! Pasha! Just a minute!
4: Is something wrong, Mrs. Wells?
1: Mr. Hutchins, I thought you'd gone into the jungle.
4: I got back last night. You seem upset.
1: I am. I was just talking to that Pasha fellow, and he said he had a gift for Carol, and he handed it to me. And by the time I glanced down at it, he was gone. Look what he gave me.
4: An emerald. The largest one I've ever seen. Must be worth a fabulous fortune.
1: And he said such strange things about discussing arrangements and the new moon.
4: It's clear that the jewel is his payment for Carol, is his bride.
1: Oh, dear. But of course he is a titled gentleman. Royalty, even. And you yourself said he had a fortune.
4: And several hundred other wives.
1: I'll give the jewel right back. Why, I'll go to his suite and
4: probably be the cause of an international incident. Mrs. Wells, such matters are not that easily settled in Africa.
1: Well, what can I do?
4: Put matters in my hands, my dear Mrs. Wells. I am a solicitor, you know.
1: Oh, of course. Well, I'll pay you any fee you name if you get me out of this.
4: I want no money. But there is a little favor that you could do for me. It concerns Tarzan.
1: Who?
4: Lord Greystoke. I want you to write him a letter. Tell him that Carol is in great danger. Perhaps that is not much of an exaggeration now. Write that you are two women alone in Africa, and from what you have heard of him, you are sure he's the only one who can save your daughter.
1: And then he'll come here. He'll see Carol, and he'll be smitten as the others.
4: Perhaps.
1: He has a title, too, and a fortune. And he comes from a fine old English family. Isn't that what you said, Mr. Hutchins?
4: Quite. You'll make no mistake in writing the letter.
1: Oh, of course I'll write it. I'll write anything you tell me to.

0: Parson?
1: Yes, Bob. I thought I'd find you still asleep.
0: I heard all that shouting and confusion outside a few minutes ago. Tried to reach the window to see what was happening, but I couldn't quite make it.
1: Some Punya warriors arrived with a letter for me. The coming of a Barua in the jungle is quite an event.
0: I don't wonder. If I were the native mailman, I think it was quite an event if I managed to deliver a letter here.
1: It is dangerous even for those who know the jungle well. And that is why I am angry.
0: Oh?
1: A week ago, while you were hovering between life and death, a gentleman came into the jungle to persuade me to give up my life here and go to England. I refused. And now he sends a letter designed to bring me as far as Mombasa, the first leg of the journey to England.
0: Well, if he couldn't persuade you in person, how could he expect a letter to do the trick?
1: Oh, the letter doesn't bear his signature, of course, but the ruse is obvious. Listen to this. My dear Tarzan, you do not know me since I am an American woman, Mrs. Louise Wells.
0: Mrs. Wells?
1: Who has only recently arrived in Africa. But having appealed to the native police and many others, I am informed that you are the only man in the world who can help me in the present situation, which involves the safety and perhaps the very life of my daughter, Carol.
0: Carol?
1: Please come at once to Mombasa. I am at the Grand Hotel and I await your arrival. A melodramatic letter that Hutchins has dictated in the hope that I'd be brought...
0: Oh, Tarzan, that's Mrs. Wells, Carol's mother, my Carol, and she's in danger.
1: I doubt that she's in danger, Bob. But since the letter refers to your Carol, I shall go to Mombasa.
0: I'm going with you.
1: Oh, you couldn't drag yourself as far as the window a moment ago. How do you propose to travel to Mombasa?
0: I'll make it. I have to.
1: I'll make a bargain with you, Bob. You remain here. There are enough provisions to keep you until my return.
0: But Tarzan, can't you understand?
1: I said I'd make a bargain with you. You remain here without further foolish arguments. And when I return, I shall bring your Carol with me.

0: What did they say? What will they do?
1: Nothing. The officials blame you for having accepted the jewel. They act as though the Pasha was well within his rights in abducting Carol. Frankly, I don't know what to do.
0: Perhaps if you're Lord Greystoke...
1: Yes, but... maybe perhaps Tarzan can help. If only the letter brings him.
2: The letter did bring me, Mr. Hutchins.
1: Tarzan, the way you pounce out of nowhere, really.
2: I hardly pounced. I've been standing here for several minutes. I wished to learn if the letter was a ruse. Apparently it was mainly false when it was written, but it has come true. Carol is in danger.
1: Will you help us, Tarzan?
0: You mean you're asking help from this naked savage?
1: This is Lord Greystoke, Mrs. Wells.
2: Mrs. Wells, despite your rudeness, I shall help you. Come with me, both of you.
1: Where are you taking us?
2: The caravan of the Pasha moves slowly because of its great size and because of the many women in the entourage. We can easily overtake it within a few hours.
1: But how?
2: I shall engage the services of 3 fleet camels.
0: But I don't know how to ride a camel.
2: You will know by the time our journey is over. They have not all retired for the night yet, Mrs. Wells. Lower your voice, please.
0: Well, I never...
1: It wouldn't be well for them to hear us, Mrs. Wells. Now then, Tarzan, your plan of campaign.
2: It will require exact timing and bravery. Mrs. Wells, you will walk from the brush first, and you will go directly to the large bayet at the center of the camp. Now, do not say a word to the sentries. Show them the signet jewel and continue to walk until you are face to face with the Pasha.
0: But if someone does stop me...
2: We shall have to gamble that the jewel will serve as an open sesame. I'm counting on you to create considerable consternation in the center of the camp. Oh, Mr. Hutchins?
1: Yes, sir.
2: As soon as you see Mrs. Wells hand the jewel to the Pasha or disappear into the bayet, you will proceed to the makeshift corral at the far end of the encampment, where their animals are tethered.
1: Yes.
2: You will fire your gun into the air until the magazine is empty. By that time, the animals should take care of the confusion at that end of the camp. And then get back to our tethered animals here, if you can.
1: And if I cannot, I shall have given my life in the service of a fine mother and a gracious lady.
0: Thank you, Mr. Hutchins.
2: When I hear the animals stampeding, I shall take care of the far end of the caravan. For surely, Carol must be held in the Pasha's harem, which is quartered there.
0: And if the plan fails?
2: We shall all pay with our lives.
3: The sight of a middle-aged woman calmly walking up to the bayet of the Pasha threw the potentate sentries into a complete quandary. Suddenly, the sound of shots and a mad stampede of the caravan's camels drew their attention elsewhere. Before they had subdued the animals, a raid on the harem confused them still further. Orders were shouted madly. But the Pasha's followers milled about in hopeless confusion. And in the center, clutching his scimitar in hopeless futility, stood the Pasha Kamar Ben Zeta Bey. He watched 3 camels disappearing into the brush. They carried a bronze giant, a city-garbed white man, the Pasha's white pearl, and the pearl's now disheveled mother.
0: But this is a shack in the jungle. You haven't led us back to Mombasa.
2: I must have taken a wrong turn.
4: Mother, there's no sense in being upset. This man did save us.
0: For a worse fate, I dare say. Oh, you do something.
1: What can I do, my dear? In England, he is a lord. Not that I have any hopes of taking him back now, but here, he's undisputed monarch.
0: Well, if he and the Pasha are examples of nobility, I've been wrong all along. Carol, I apologize. If Bob were here, I'd literally push you into his arms.
2: That sounds like the proper cue for me to open the door to my cabin.
5: Hey, what in the world's go... Carol!
0: Bob! Oh, darling! Oh, Bob, I'm so glad to see you. You, aren't they? Aren't they perfect together?
1: Yes, they are.
4: Well, Bob, how'd you get here? What's happened?
5: Oh, a great deal since I chucked my job and followed you to Africa. The most exciting part was when Tarzan saved my life with a bow and arrow.
2: And it was a fairly good shot. But I had no idea that in using that noble weapon, I was taking the place of Dan Cupid.
3: In just a moment, a preview of our next story of Tarzan. The peace of the world depended on getting the supplies across the great African jungle. It was imperative that they be carried from Dakar to Suez without loss. And yet, each time a new shipment was received at Suez, it was found that guns, ammunition, food supplies, and other valuable equipment were missing. Drama runs high in our next story, Jungle Hijackers.
6: Tarzan, a transcribed creation of the famous Edgar Rice Burroughs, is produced by Walter White Jr., prepared for radio by Bud Lesser, with original music by Albert Glasser. This is a Commodore production.

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4: I hope you're not hungry, dear Henry, dear Henry. I've just burnt the roast and I've ruined the spuds.
5: Well, that's a nice thing, isn't it? 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
4: Henry, I've got me secret supply.
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7: They seek him here, they seek him there. Those Frenchies seek him everywhere. Is he in heaven? Is he in hell? That damned elusive Pimpernel.
8: The Adventures of the Scarlet Pimpernel, starring Marius Goring as Sir Percy Blakeney.
7: Robespierre was dead, a victim of that same guillotine to which he had sent so many of his fellows, and the worst excesses of the French Revolution were over, for the time being, at any rate. Tony Dewhurst and I were on holiday, the guests of our old friends Sir Francis and Mary Trevelyan, on their estate near Fowey. The Trevelyans had an only daughter, Janet, aged 18, and as lovely as the coast of her native Cornwall. I have known her since she was a child. And one day, as Tony and I were strolling along the cliffs...
9: I can't make it out. Upon my soul, I can't. There's something wrong with that girl, Percy.
7: Janet, you mean?
9: Yes. You remember what she was always like in the old days? So gay and carefree, laughing, full of fun. Now she mopes around the house as though life no longer held any interest for her. You must have noticed it, surely.
7: And dear fellow, how could I have failed to? Those eyes, Tony. So big and sad. Full of dumb misery.
9: So red with weeping. It's obvious she's desperately unhappy about something.
7: Yes, but what?
9: You've no idea. I'd help you, ma'am.
7: Well, not the vaguest, I'm afraid. Perhaps if one of us would have a talk to Francis.
9: As a matter of fact, I brought the subject up in a tentative sort of way when I was with him this morning. I was smartly snubbed for my pain.
7: Sure, it must be as plain to him as it is to us that there's something wrong.
9: Well, he knows it all right, but he's not prepared to discuss it. In fact, I was practically told to mind my own business, even. Polite as possible way, of course.
7: It was typical. The Trevelyans always were a proud family.
9: That's all very well, but ignoring the whole thing, as he and Mary seem determined to do, isn't going to help Janet very much, is it? And if I'm any judge, that trial needs help.
7: Why don't you grasp the nettle and speak to her yourself?
9: Well, I think you're the one who should do that.
7: Oh, thank you, I.
9: Yes, you've known her so much longer than I.
7: Yes, that's all very well.
9: Yes, but her parents might, well, resent any interference from me, whereas you've every justification.
7: Solacing unhappy young women is a little out of my line. Besides, I'm afraid Janet regards me as a rather aging and foolish pop. One of the less pleasant penalties of the double lives we lead. And I doubt if she'd talk to me.
9: Oh, she's terribly fond of you. You know that.
7: Well, I can try, I suppose. The right opportunity comes along. The opportunity did occur the same evening. After dinner, Trevelyan had urgent business with the manager of the estate. Mary went off to bed with a headache. Tony, Janet, and I were left alone. After a moment or so, Tony gave me a meaning glance and rose.
9: Well, time for some air. A brisk walk to the beach and back, and then an early night. You'll forgive me if I leave you two together now?
10: Of course, Lord Dewhurst.
9: Oh, thank you. Good night.
7: Bye, Blakeney.
9: Night, Tony.
10: Would you like to play cards, Sir Percy? Piquet, perhaps?
9: Cards, and sure, you're nothing bores me more.
10: Then perhaps you'd care for some music.
9: Nah, never yet for it. Never did have. Don't say I don't like a good rousing tune, of course. Bagpipes, for instance.
10: I'm afraid we have no bagpipes here.
9: I'd be surprised if you had. Well, let's just talk, shall we?
10: If you wish it. Tell me about the London season. Was it as exciting as ever?
9: My dear child, the London season is always exciting to those who contemplate it, and drearily dull to those who experience it. I've created an epigram. I never realized I was so clever. I must remember that one. The London season is always exciting to those
10: who... Now, Percy, why do you always pretend?
9: Pretend, my dear?
10: But to be such a... Well, such a fool.
9: Oh, I shouldn't say I'm a fool, exactly.
10: Of course you're not. You're far from it. All this nonsense you go on with may deceive some people, but it doesn't deceive me.
9: Doesn't it, Janet?
10: Not for a moment, and it never has. I've often wondered why you do it.
9: Perhaps there are good reasons.
10: I'm sure there must be.
9: Well, perhaps one day you shall hear them. Meanwhile, I'm glad you do know. Makes things a lot easier.
10: Easier? In what way?
9: Means I can say something I've been waiting to. Janet, I've known you for many years, and I've watched you grow up, and I don't have to tell you I'm very fond of you.
10: Of course not.
9: And at the moment, I'm also very worried about you.
10: Worried?
9: There's something troubling you, something wrong.
10: You're imagining things.
9: Bottling up one's sorrows never helps them. You can tell me, Janet. What is it?
10: Just...
9: Oh, now, don't cry, my dear. Don't cry. Here, dry your eyes on this.
10: Thank you.
9: Oh, that's better, isn't it?
10: Much better.
9: Oh, splendid. Now, let's hear all about it.
10: It's John.
9: John?
10: John Hawkins. You know, he lives by Magavesi.
9: You mean Sir Richard Hawkins, son?
10: Yes.
9: Tell me about it.
10: There's not much to tell, really. He went off to Oxford a year ago... After a while, we began to hear vague rumors of some sort of scandal. Then suddenly he came back.
9: On vacation, you mean?
10: No, he was sent down.
9: I see. Well, it's a fairly common story, you know. Youthful high spirits, lack of discipline.
10: If that's all it were, I shouldn't have minded. But it's much worse than that.
9: If you'd rather not go into detail.
10: No, I want to tell you. You see, he became friendly at his college with a number of students who were interested in politics. They like to consider themselves advanced liberal thinkers. They read books by people like Thomas Paine and Voltaire and Rousseau, and they converted John to their way of thinking.
9: Now I begin to understand.
10: Until he became the most fanatical of them all. They just talked about these things among themselves. But he tried to force his opinions on the professors and lecturers and at meetings, and on the ordinary people in the streets. He started writing inflammatory pamphlets, urging the people of England to revolt like the French.
9: What's he like, really? Fundamentally, I mean, and underneath all this, would you say he was an ordinary, sensible, level-headed young man?
10: Before he went to Oxford, he always seemed to be to me.
9: Ah, well, perhaps you'll get over it in time. Next morning, Janet guided me to within a quarter of a mile of the beach and then left me. I had no trouble in finding young Hawkins, nor indeed in recognizing him. I greeted him, recalled our previous meeting, and sat down beside him, with the obvious air of a man who has time to spare and who enjoys a casual talk.
11: I heard the Trevelyans were entertaining guests. You're down from London, I suppose.
9: Yes. Deucedly glad to be away from the place for a while, too.
11: Tell me, how is London? Full of wealthy ne'er-do-wells and sycophants as ever?
9: Oh, really, now?
11: There'll come a day, and sooner than you think.
9: When heads will fall and the streets will run with blood, eh?
11: Yes.
9: Oh, sir, you've the most convincing flow of eloquence, but... Have you ever seen heads fall? Actually fall, I mean, you know, and the streets all flowing with blood?
11: Well, no, but...
9: I had, you know, in Paris.
11: You were there during the tenor?
9: Yes. Got caught up in it, you know. I tried to help a couple of effete, decadent friends of mine.
11: You amaze me more and more. You'll be telling me next you're the Scarlet Pimpernel.
9: Oh, my dear fellow, no, not that. But if you doubt my words...
11: My dear sir, I've no doubt whatever that beneath that somewhat languid exterior, you're the bravest and noblest of men.
9: Oh, this is too much, really. Men have demanded satisfaction for less.
11: I'm at your service any time you please.
9: Oh, thank you. But it so happens I don't believe in it. Don't believe in dueling. Disapprove on principle. Let me tell you this. Whether you believe it or not, I was in Paris during the terror. And their revolution may be very exciting in theory, it's not very pretty in practice.
11: Thank you for the lesson, Professor. But I prefer to pursue my studies at first hand.
9: Oh, you're going to France?
11: Of course.
9: When?
11: Soon. When I return, I'll be an experienced revolutionary.
9: Oh, I say.
11: So look out for your neck, Sir Percy. Goodbye, you poor apology for a man.
8: What Hawkins didn't realize as he strode across the sand was that a small piece of paper had fallen from his pocket. I waited till he was out of sight before I retrieved and opened it. Its contents gave me an idea. I hurried home, sought out Tony, and told him the whole story.
9: If you ask me, Janet's well rid of such an ass.
8: But she loves him, Tony.
9: Well, she'll get over it in time.
8: I doubt it. And in any case, he's not an ass.
9: If one can judge from the stupid way he's behaving.
8: Yes, yes, I know. But he's a decent lad. I'm sure of that. His only fault is that he's too young. And too impressionable. He's allowed his mind to be poisoned by a lot of nonsense, and he doesn't realize it. That's our job. Make him see the truth.
9: Well, that's going to be rather difficult, isn't it? You'll say he won't listen to reason.
8: Well, talk won't get us anywhere. We need something more positive than that.
9: Yeah, but what?
8: He wants to go to France to see for himself. Very well, he shall. And with reliable guides.
9: Well, I still don't understand.
8: I told you, he had dropped a note.
9: Yes. Well, have you got it?
8: No. I left it where it had fallen, in case he discovered his loss and returned for it. But what it amounted to is this. He's already arranged a passage to France, secretly, of course. At midnight on June the 17th, he's to meet a certain Citizen Coyeur, the Blue Anchor in Dover. And Coyeur is to take him across the Channel and thence to Paris, where presumably he'll be taken on a carefully conducted tour and shown what few good things there are about the revolution and none of the bad.
9: Ah, now it's all becoming clear. Coyeur will be unavoidably detained. And you'll turn up suitably disguised, of course, in his place.
8: Exactly.
9: And I, also in disguise, will be waiting to welcome him on the yacht.
8: And we'll show him France and what revolution really means.
9: Wonderful. Ah, June the 17th, you say. A long way from Dover. That means we'll have to leave almost at once.
8: Ah, I'm sure you'd feel as I do about this. I've already taken the liberty of ordering the horses for 8 o'clock tomorrow morning.

0: So, for Tony and myself, began one of the most curious adventures of our career. The first part was easy enough. We located the man Coyeuse. He came ashore at Dover and disposed of him with no great trouble. I disguised myself as him and made my way at midnight to the Blue Anchor. Young Hawkins was already waiting. I led him down to the waterfront and aboard my yacht, the Daydream. We cast off and put to sea. So far, he had suspected nothing. Then, with my skipper Briggs at the tiller, the three of us, Hawkins, Tony, and myself, entered the cabin.
1: Vous n'avez pas dit déjà venant nous, monsieur? Calais, peut-être? Ou Dieppe?
2: You need not talk French, Hawkins. You're not very good at it.
0: If you must know where we're heading, it's Boulogne.
1: I don't understand. You speak English, both of you?
2: Of course we speak English.
1: But I was given to believe you spoke no English. Is not your name Croyeur?
0: Citizen Croyeur met with an unfortunate accident. I decided to deputize for him.
1: Am I to understand that this is some kind of plot? That I've been, well, kidnapped?
0: You could put it that way, I suppose.
1: But why? And who are you, anyhow?
0: You may call me Jean, and my friend here, Pierre.
1: Well, those aren't your real names.
0: No. But that is something we are not at liberty to disclose. You are entitled to know, however, that we are members of an organization of which you may possibly have heard. An organization known as the League of the Scarlet Pimpernel.
1: What? This is absurd.
2: Absurd, perhaps, but true.
1: I demand you put me ashore at once.
2: You hear that, Jean?
0: He demands we put him ashore at once. C'est drôle, n'est-ce pas, Pierre?
2: C'est très drôle.
0: Suppose we refuse. What will you do? Swim? We're already 3 miles off the coast, you know. Now you listen to me. You wanted to go to France, didn't you, to see how a revolution works at first hand?
1: How did you know that?
0: We have ways and means of learning these things.
2: We knew, for instance, of your appointment tonight with the esteemable citizen Croyeur.
1: Suppose I did want to go to France. What's that to do with you?
0: Perhaps more than you realize.
1: In any case, you needn't think you're going to stop me.
0: My dear foolish young man, we haven't the slightest intention of stopping you. In fact, that's precisely why we're here.
1: What do you mean?
0: You wish to go to France? Very well. We shall take you there. We're authorities on the place, you see. You wish to study the revolution and what it means in terms of human lives. Very well. We shall be your tutors.
2: We're authorities on revolution, too, you know.
0: And we'll show you what it really is like. Not as its champions would want you to believe. We'll show you how something born as an ideal can turn into a holocaust of hatred and blood and treachery and murder. We'll show you what happens when unscrupulous men arm and incite a mob and then step aside and let them wallow in death and destruction.
2: We've seen it all, monsieur. You'll find us excellent teachers.
0: Of course, there must be certain conditions. Pierre and I, as you imagine, are not precisely persona grata in some circles in France. From the moment we step on French soil, one word of betrayal from you or anyone else, and our lives will be forfeit. So we must ask you to give us your word of honor that in no circumstances will you reveal our identity to anyone.
1: You'd be prepared to accept my word?
0: Of course.
1: Knowing that if I broke it, you'd go to your death?
0: Certainly.
1: But why? Why do you take such a chance?
0: Because we think we know you a little better, perhaps, than you know yourself. Because you're English and the son of Sir Richard Hawkins.
1: I see. And suppose I refuse to give my word?
0: Oh, we beg of you most earnestly not to do that.
1: But suppose I do? A pistol ball in the heart, perhaps, and a dead body tossed overboard. After all, who's to know?
0: If you refuse, you have our word that you'll be returned to Dover and put ashore unharmed.
1: In other words, you'd really give me a free choice?
0: We have no wish to coerce you.
1: You realize, of course, that on the face of it, the whole thing is quite outrageous.
2: Oh, quite.
1: You've no right whatever to do what you did.
2: Not the slightest.
1: Unless it's mere whimsy, which I can't believe, I've no idea what your motives can possibly be. And I'm bound to warn you that nothing you can say or do is likely to alter my present beliefs and convictions. However, it's obvious you're sincere.
0: Oh, thank you.
1: So, you say our destination's Boulogne. When do you expect us to reach that?
0: Does that mean...
1: You asked for my word, gentlemen. You have it. As an Englishman and a Hawkins.
0: When we landed in Boulogne, young Hawkins, too, was in disguise. We renamed him Jacques, and we told him to hold his tongue. The journey to Paris was without incident, and much more pleasant than circumstances would have suggested. Hawkins bore us no rancor, and except on the subject of politics, he chatted freely and pleasantly, when no one else was listening, of course. I liked the boy. He was a good type, capable, and among other things, he was a superb horseman.
3: Oh, you ride well, Jacques. You fit the saddle as though you were born to it.
1: I was almost born to it. Father gave me my first pony when I was 4.
0: You like horses?
1: When you've been brought up amongst them, you can't help but like them. They've got a sort of nobility about them.
3: Man's best friend, eh?
1: trite, I know, but true. There's one thing in the world I can't bear is to see a horse neglected or ill-treated. I see red at once. I simply can't contain myself. When I was 15, I saw one of our grooms thrashing an old mare. I took another whip and thrashed him.
3: Oh, poetic justice.
1: Father punished me, of course. Not for the thrashing, which he approved, but for losing my temper. He was quite right.
3: Fathers usually are.
1: Some ways, anywhere. How far are we from Paris?
3: About 15 miles. We should be there by nightfall. Looking forward to it?
1: I can hardly wait.
0: In Paris, we took rooms as usual at the inn called Les Trois Epis. Tony went off an hour or so that evening, and next morning, after breakfast...
3: If you're ready, Jacques...
2: He'll go now.
1: Go? Where?
2: To find the vantage spot in the Rue Royale. The Tambrils will be passing in an hour on their way to the guillotine. You're about to have your first lesson.
1: I see. Well, I'll go if you wish, but I don't know what you imagine it's going to prove. After all, I'm already aware that people are executed every day. I've known that all along.
3: Of course you have, but up to now, people has just been an abstract word to you. Today you'll see them as they are. Human beings, flesh and blood, men and women, facing their last moments on earth.
2: And not just men and women. You see, I spent an hour last night studying the execution list and learning what I could of those on it. I fancy you may find it very interesting.

0: studying the execution list and learning what I could of those on it. I fancy you may find it very interesting. Let us go, shall we?
1: The gray-haired man passing us now is Monsieur le Comte de Volontiers. His crime, beating a drunken officer with attacking his daughter. The Abbé Ducay. His crime, refusing to disclose the whereabouts of a refugee. Madame Marie Dubois. Her crime, refusing to become the mistress of a member of the commune. Louis Beaumarchais, a farmer. His crime, publicly protesting against the wanton destruction of his barns and hayricks. Well, Jacques, now you know why people die in the great cause of liberty, equality, and fraternity.
2: There must have been more to it. There must have been circumstances you knew nothing about.
1: If there were, they weren't made apparent at the various trials, or what passes for trials in this country.
2: Even so, they were enemies of the state.
1: Deserving of death.
2: When you lop rotten branches from a tree, you have to be ruthless.
3: Le Comte de Volontiers is a rotten branch, or the Abbé de Caille.
2: I grant you that perhaps mistakes are sometimes made, but it's better than 10 innocent people should die than one guilty should go free.
3: I thought they saw it just the other way in England.
2: England?
3: Oh, England, I know. An effete, decadent civilization. Then let us proceed to the second lesson.
2: What's that to be?
3: We want you to meet some friends of ours. People we knew and loved, and to whose goodness and gentleness we can attest. Unfortunately, you won't be able to talk to them.
2: Why not?
3: Because tombstones are dumb. Come with us, Jacques.
4: And so, day after day, the lessons proceeded. We took young Hawkins to the courts to see the mockery that was made of justice. We took him into the hospitals to see the people dying of starvation, into the slums to see the poverty and misery and degradation, to the opera to see the leaders of the commune, the new privileged class, with their wives and mistresses, flaunting their wealth and jewels. And still the fool was not convinced.
2: I concede you've made a good case, but not good enough.
3: You still believe in the glory of the revolution?
2: Ultimately, yes.
3: You don't approve these things we've shown you?
2: Of course not. How could I? But in a period of violent change, in the complete overthrow of a way of life, I believe they're inevitable. For a certain period, in any revolution, there must be excesses.
3: You think, then, that all this will go?
2: Yes.
3: That men who today live by cheating and betrayal, by theft and cruelty and murder, will one day change and become the wise rulers of this country.
2: When passions have cooled, I believe so, yes.
3: Then you don't know human nature, and there's little hope for you, I fear.
1: We were told you were stubborn, but we'd no idea you were as blindly, stupidly stubborn as this. For heaven's
3: sake! Oh, enough, Pierre, if the evidence of his eyes won't convince him, shouting at him won't. I am tired, and my soul is sick with the things I've seen today. Let us go to bed.
4: There was little sleep for me that night. We had fought for the soul of John Hawkins, and it seemed to me we had lost. How was I to know that in truth victory was almost in our grasp? It happened next morning, suddenly, with no warning. We were walking in the Rue Richelieu, the three of us, and we were obliged to move aside to let a military convoy pass. A horse attached to one of the wagons was playing up, and as it came opposite us, the driver produced a great stave, and cursing angrily, he began to belabor the unfortunate animal.
5: Take your hands off me.
2: Oh. See how you like a taste of your own medicine.
5: Oh, help! Hey, what's going on?
2: Alice, that man, Daniel.
4: Come on, Tony. We've got to get him out of it somehow. Tony and I rushed to Hawkins' rescue. A dozen soldiers bore down on us, and in a few seconds it seemed half the street was fighting. Our swords were out. The three of us stood shoulder to shoulder.
6: Here for liberty!
7: Ah. Equality!
4: Oh,
7: and fraternity, you
4: murderous
7: dog.
4: There is an alley a few yards away. Fight our way through it if we can. Right. When I give the word, disengage. Run for your life. Now. In the narrow streets, we separated to confuse the pursuit. For a while, it was touch and go, but at last we were clear. 10 minutes later, we were at Les Trois-Épis saddling our mounts. And an hour after that, we were clear of Paris, heading northwest for the coast. At Dieppe, our old fisherman friend, Pierre Ballard, supplied a boat. And so it was that as the sun rose behind us one morning, we sailed into Dover and made fast for the quay.

0: The time for farewells had come.
1: I don't know what to say. I don't know how to thank you, too. You've been absolutely wonderful.
2: Why, they listen to the man, eh?
0: So long as you're cured, that's all that matters.
1: Cured? That's what revolution means. God forbid it should ever come to England. If it does, I shall fight it with all my strength and all my heart.
0: Splendid.
2: That's all we wanted to know.
1: I still don't know why you did it, though. Why you risked your lives all for the sake of making me realize my own stupidity.
0: Or perhaps one day you will understand.
1: But what's even more important, I still don't know who you are.
0: I am Jean.
1: And Pierre. I mean who you really are. Now it's all over. Couldn't you possibly?
0: That is one thing we never divulge. Just think of us as two good friends who wish you well. Now it is time for you to go. Goodbye.
2: Goodbye, monsieur.
1: Goodbye, my two good friends.

0: Oh, lad, sir, there go the bells. Mustn't be late, must we? It's the privilege of the bride. What do you say to these cuffs? Yes, I think they'll do. Cravat? Right enough to pass muster, perhaps.
1: Have we got the ring?
0: Ring? What ring? Yes, here we are. Pardon my sir, I thought I'd lost it for a moment. Stupid of me.
1: Shall we go?
0: By all means. I say, just one thing, dear boy. It's just awkward of me to say this, you know, but you'll forgive my embarrassment, I hope.
1: Well, of course.
0: Well, I know I'm not much of a fellow from your viewpoint. I mean to say, no, the effete, decadent types, it were. Not the sort of person you'd have chosen for your best man. But it was dear Janet's wish, you know, and so, well, I couldn't very well say her nay, could I? You do understand.
1: Better than you think, perhaps. The bells again. We're going to be late. Come on, my good friend, John.

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3: 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Ceiling 1,200. All clear.
2: Okay, this is Hop Harrigan coming in.
1: Yes, it's America's ace of the airwaves. Coming in for another transcribed episode in the adventures of Hop Harrigan. Say, gang, offhand, you'd think a plane built 13 years ago would be old and out of date by now. And in most cases, you'd be right. In fact, many planes become outdated within a few years of being built. But Adaptable Annie is different. She dates all the way back to 1934, and her logbook shows close to 9,000 hours. With every flight, Annie becomes more modern and carries all the latest navigation aids, from electronic automatic pilots to automatic approach equipment. You see, fellas and girls, Annie's a research plane working for the Civil Aeronautics Administration, operating out of the CAA Experimental Station at Indianapolis. Annie has been nicknamed Adaptable because of all the varied work she's done in her lifetime. To go back to the very beginning, back to 1934, Annie came off the production line as an ordinary transport, the 8th Boeing 247D out of the factory. Before she could see any routine service, however, a special assignment came Annie's way. She was entered in an international air race from London to Melbourne, Australia. So the brand new plane was fitted with extra fuel tanks, flown to New York, and from there transported to England by boat. Her crew in that race included Colonel Roscoe Turner, Clyde Pangborn, and Reader Nichols. They completed the long flight in 91 hours, bringing Annie in third into Australia behind an English and a Dutch plane. She fought fog and headwinds all the way from Athens to Baghdad, but still reached Melbourne ahead of every other American ship in the race. More about Annie later, gang, so don't forget to listen. And now to our story. Reporting to a hidden aircraft plant in the Black Mesa of Oklahoma to help Major McCall solve the weird mystery of the Wailing Witches, Hoff and Tank narrowly escaped suffocation in a smoke-filled underground chamber within 1 hour of their arrival. The finger of guilt seemed to point directly at Simon Gore, the designer of the new jet-propelled flying wing and owner of the plant. For after their escape, the boys had seen a figure clad in green coveralls running away, and Gore was the only man in the plant wearing green coveralls. In our last episode, you recall, when the designer showed them the wreckage of one of the test models which had crashed, Pop and Tank were faced with conflicting evidence. A girl, also wearing green coveralls. Unaware of the boy's confusion, Gore stepped forward and introduced them.
4: Harrigan, Tinker, I'd like you to meet Miss Davis. Carla is one of the best spot welders I have. Carla, this is Hop Harrigan.
5: How do you do?
4: And Tank Tinker.
6: Hiya.
7: Hiya, fellas.
4: You've already met Major McCall.
7: Oh, sure. Hiya, Major.
4: Fine, thanks, Miss Davis. Everything all right here, Carla?
7: Kind of slow, especially around this forward section.
4: Oh? Excuse me a minute, will you, gentlemen?
5: Of course.
4: Go right ahead.
7: See, Mr. Gore, right here.
6: Well, can you tie that? Another green coverall and a dame's wearing. Brother, she looks tough.
4: That gets a big hole in your story, doesn't it?
5: It certainly does, sir. I ain't so sure.
6: Oh, come now, Tank.
5: Why didn't you tell us green coveralls were standard gear, sir?
4: Well, frankly, they aren't. First time I've seen Miss Davis wearing them, as a matter of fact.
6: Uh-huh. And I bet he put her up to it.
4: Tank, you're being more obstinate than usual.
8: All right, Harrigan, Tinker. Suppose you come around this way. You can examine the cockpit closely from this side.
5: Oh, thanks.
8: As I told you before, this is the forward section. We haven't found the other half yet.
6: What happened to it? Squashed flatter than a pancake.
5: Was the pilot caught in that section?
8: Yes, just as he was trying to get out. He was crushed.
6: Gosh, there must have been terrific pressure on the surface.
8: Yes, apparently there was, on both the upper and the lower wing panel.
6: Well, how fast was it going? What did the instrument panel show?
4: The camera on this ship was lost, Tank.
8: Yes, it was anchored in the rear section. It's my belief the pilot entered the zone of extreme compressibility. He was actually in the transonic speed zone.
6: Flying faster than sound, you mean?
8: Or at least at the speed of sound. And this is what happened.
5: Well, didn't he report by radio?
4: Yes, we have his report on the wire recorder. But there was no mention of speed or altitude at the time.
8: Obviously, he then opened her up a little too much.
5: Oh, but that doesn't make sense, Mr. Gore. You said these planes are designed for supersonic speed.
8: Well, they're designed to meet the conditions which I imagine exist at that speed. There's a very even chance I may be wrong.
5: You tested the model in the wind tunnel, didn't you?
8: Of course.
5: How fast?
8: The limit. Oh, and I see what you're driving at, Tinker. But no matter how much we try to simulate actual flight conditions, there's always something lacking, something impossible to duplicate. Apparently, the transonic barrier is one of them.
4: Other designers have the same trouble, Tank.
5: Well, how do you brace the ship to protect yourself against compression?
8: My own invention. A large armored coil winding completely around the cockpit.
5: A coil?
8: Yes, come inside. I'll show you the model on the wind tunnel stand now. Oh, Carla.
7: Yes, sir?
8: Let that go for a while, will you? I'll send Max in to help you later. I need you in the tunnel now.
7: Okay.
8: Now, right in here, please, gentlemen.
6: Wow. You could hang her a flock of B-29s in here.
8: Yes, it is tremendous, isn't it? Now, there, as you can see, is the model up on the stand. The fans that create the wind are down at that end of the room. The motors are immediately behind.
5: Where are the controls?
8: In that room over there that's built right into the wall. It's completely glass enclosed, double thickness for protection. Well, shall we have a look at the plane?
5: Oh, yes, please.
8: Now, Tinker, you asked about the coils surrounding the cockpit.
5: Yeah.
8: It's really one continuous armor-plated tube, hollow at the core, winding around the cockpit for its full length.
5: How come you thought of that?
8: I wanted something that would stand pressure at all points equally. Flat plates tended to belly inward, so I hit on the idea of the coil.
5: Oh, why a hollow coil?
8: Merely a form of insulation at high speeds. Oh, here we are now. Care to climb up?
5: Oh, yes.
6: I'll stay down here, Hop. Take a look at the outside of the ship.
5: Okay.
8: Go right through that hatch in the belly. It's the only entrance to the cockpit.
5: That's a pretty tight squeeze.
8: Yes, just as well Tinker decided against coming in.
5: I see the pilot flies the ship lying down.
8: Yes, the controls are integrated forward. Oh, do you see the tubing?
5: Uh-huh. Nice, clean job. Say, how about running a test on this model now?
8: Well,
5: I'd like to see what happens.
8: All right, Harrigan, I don't see why not. Oh, Carla!
7: Yes, sir?
8: Will you go into the control room? Prepare to start the motors?
7: Right.
6: Hey, what's going on up there?
8: Harrigan wants to run a wind test.
6: With him in the ship?
8: Yes.
6: Oh, nah, huh?
5: Now, don't mind him, Mr. Gore. Go on, run it off.
8: Right. Well, there's a headset in front of you, Harrigan. Put it on, and then we can talk while we run the test.
5: Check.
8: And you'd better snap on that harness. Gets a little rough.
5: Okay.
8: I'll close the hatch and talk to you over the intercom.
4: As the hatch slides closed behind him, Hop is left alone in the narrow confines of the cockpit. And after adjusting the headset and easing his lanky frame into a more comfortable position, he waits for the wind test to begin. As the powerful motors controlling the wind fans roar into life, Gore explains to Major McCall and Tang.
8: We'll stay behind this shield near the plane, gentlemen, and talk to Harrigan by phone.
6: I don't like this. I don't like it at all.
8: It's merely a test. I won't open up the wind motors all the way, I assure you. Here, Major, will you take this headset?
9: Yeah, thanks.
8: You can use this one, Tinker.
6: Thanks. What are them controls for?
8: To regulate the speed of the wind.
6: I thought all that stuff was in the control room.
8: Oh, it is. This is a duplicate set. We work out here at low speeds. The shield is enough protection against
4: at high speeds, they test from the control room tank.
8: We won't go any higher than 200 or 300, however. Hello, Carla. Can you hear me?
7: Yeah, I hear you.
8: Switch over the master control. I'll handle the test out here.
7: Sure thing.
8: Harrigan?
10: I hear you.
8: Are you ready?
10: Uh-huh, all set. Open her up.
6: Hop, you sure you know what you're doing?
10: Oh, now relax, will you, Tank? Go ahead, Mr. Gore.
8: Right. Harrigan?
10: Yes?
8: I forgot to tell you. In case anything goes wrong, sing out fast. The stress indicators aren't hooked up out here.
10: Right.
8: What's the speed now? Only 100. I'm building it slowly.
6: You okay, Hop?
10: Yes, yes. Will you please stop worrying?
6: I can't help it. You're cornered.
10: Well, let's do somewhere else.
8: 150. Oh, hi. Have you tested her, Gore? 325. I won't go that high. Good. 200. How goes it, Harrigan?
4: Advancing the master throttle slowly and carefully, the designer increases the speed of the wind now obviously buffeting the plane as Tank and Major McCall clench their fists in mounting anxiety for Hop's safety. There's danger ahead, though, gang, so stand by. Now, let's get back to Adaptable Annie and take up where we left off. After making the headlines in that air race, the Boeing transport went into United Airlines commercial schedules as the best-known liner in America. For 2 years, Annie did the job she was designed for, that is, flying the coast-to-coast air lanes. Then in 1937, she got a new job. Annie became an executive plane, carrying officials of the Union Electrical Company around on business trips.
1: For 2 years, she flew all around the country, and then she got her fourth owner. Annie went to work for the government. She flew for the Air Safety Board for a year, and in 1940 went to work for the Civil Aeronautics Administration, with her wings trimmed for research work. She still flies daily. Quite a feat for a 13-year-old plane, don't you think? And carries her share of the work, along with three newer research ships. Annie has been changed so much, fitted up with so many new aviation developments, that Colonel Roscoe Turner, who flew her in the International Air Race, would never recognize her today. In the 7 years since she was transferred to the CAA, Annie has had a hand in a flock of jobs. She's done laboratory work on instrument approach systems, airway markers, airport lighting, navigation lights, warning devices, and many, many others. In all the years she's been on active service, Adaptable Annie has proved to every airman who's ever flown her, age doesn't hold her back. She's shown stability, ruggedness, and reliability on all her jobs. Those characteristics have made her ideal for the testing of the nation's newest aircraft equipment. And say, gang, all these new aviation developments will go into our future planes. They'll be better, faster, and safer all along the line. But to have the world's best aircraft industry, America must have flyers to man her planes. So always remember, America needs flyers. And now, back to our story. Asking for a demonstration of the flying wing's performance in the wind tunnel, Hop stayed in the cockpit as Simon Gore, flanked by Major McCall and Tank, began the test from behind a shield adjoining the plane. Slowly, the designer increased the speed of the giant motors in the wind tunnel, until now, the plane is in the grip of an air current of 275 miles an hour. Hop reports over the interphone.
10: No sign of stress anywhere, Mr. Gore. She's nice and solid.
9: Oh, thank you.
5: Hey, how much more are you going to open her up?
9: It's at 300 now. I think we'll hold her there. Yes, Carla?
7: Max just called. He wants me to help him right away. You need me anymore?
9: No, I guess not, Carla. But go ahead.
5: Who's going to shut off the motors?
9: I can handle it out here, Tinker. Everything all right, Harrigan?
10: Yes. Give her a little more, will you?
9: No, I'd rather not.
5: Hey, look at that indicator.
9: What's the matter?
5: It's climbing up to 350 already.
9: Oh, that's impossible. The throttle is locked.
5: Well, look at it. Look at it.
10: Thanks, Mr. Gore. Rises easily at 375. He does it 100.
5: There, you hear?
9: Good heavens.
5: Back. Hurry, man.
9: Yes, right.
5: Ah! Oh, you jerked back. She passed 400.
9: I closed her down all the way.
5: Hey, cut the motor. I can't.
10: Better ease off now.
5: Not worried.
10: You're starting to buck a little. You're hitting 450.
5: Don't tell him anything's wrong.
9: The master switch won't work.
5: Here, let me at it.
10: Hey, Mr. Gore, you're hitting 500. You'd better close her down.
9: Yes. Yes, Harrigan.
5: Take it easy, Hop.
10: Hey, what's wrong down there? Still,
9: it's nothing, Harrigan. We'll have you out in a second. Tinker, can you cut that wind?
5: No.
9: Gore, this shield can't take the wind pressure. It'll blow away.
10: Hey, cut that wind. The tubes are starting to give. I'm being crushed.
1: Even as Hop shouts frantically, the pounding roar of the motors increases. Gang, there's action and spine-tingling adventure ahead. So don't miss episode number 6 of The Mystery of the Wailing Witches. Tune in and fly with Hop Harrigan, America's ace of the airwaves. So long, Hop. We'll be seeing you same time, same neutral station. Harrigan is a transcribed, copyrighted feature appearing in All American Comics magazines.

0: Is that proper farmhouse cheddar?
1: No, I don't think so.
0: What about that?
1: No. It's quite nice, though.
0: Is it? Do you think I might try a piece? I'll have 2 ounces, please.
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1: Agent M, we have been sent here to The Hague to locate Joseph Leinsdorf, the inventor. Recently, the old man perfected a new type of machine gun. He offered it to the military authorities of his own country. But due to political pressure on certain individuals, the offer was rejected. Now, the general staff realizes the mistake and are anxious to contact him. He is reported to be here, and that may mean that secret agents are trying to get the machine gun plans. Locate him and bring him to me. Keep me informed.

0: Agent M knew that the Continental Cafe was the spy center of Europe, the nerve center of the various espionage systems that reached into every country, from the Arctic Sea to the Mediterranean. That night, with Ivan, he dined there. After dinner, he watched the activities around him.
1: Well, Ivan, what do you think of the Continental Cafe?
2: Oh, it seems a little different from any other smart restaurant, Em. These people are the sophisticates of the continent. Even the way they dress reflects their wealth.
1: You're wrong, Ivan. Most of these people are spies and agents. Do you see the three men at the table near the windows to your left?
2: Yes, I've been watching them.
1: The older man represents France. The other two are high officials of the English Secret Service. The man and woman near the door are freelance agents. Both have just returned from the Orient. The old man on our right, the one who looks like a music professor, he's one of the heads of a vetted secret police of an aggressor state. These people are dangerous, Ivan. I'm not sure I should have brought you here. From now on, they'll link you with me.
2: But no one has noticed us.
1: We were seen the minute we entered the room.
2: I can't believe it. Yet somehow there's an air of tension hanging over this room.
1: Oh, so you've noticed that. Ivan, there are too many secret agents here tonight. Something is in the wind. A good many eyes watch the door every time anyone enters.
2: Do you think we'll learn anything that will lead us to Joseph Leinsdorf?
1: I don't know. If we're fortunate, we may. Ivan. Lotte Rowan has just entered.
2: She's seen me too, Em.
1: Yes. The last time you two faced each other, you put a bullet through her shoulder. She's not going to forget that. I'm sure I've seen the man who was with her. Waiter.
3: Yes, monsieur.
1: Oh, here, take this.
3: Oh, thank you, monsieur.
1: I wonder if you can tell me the name of the gentleman who had just come in with the lady.
3: Oh, but yes, monsieur. He's the great Tedesco.
1: Oh, thank you.
2: You know the name, Em?
1: Yes. Tedesco heads a secret arms syndicate. Ivan, we're on the trail. It all ties up. The first time you met Lotte Rowan, she was selling arms. Now she's here with Tedesco. Unless I'm mistaken, they lead us to Joseph Leinsdorf. They're here to get the secret of his new machine gun.
0: A few minutes later, M left Ivan in the cafe and went out to arrange to have Tedesco and the spy Lotte Rowan followed. A minute later, Lotte Rowan also went outside. She talked quietly to a man who waited in the lobby.
4: Mario, have Etta go outside and telephone Miss Yvonne Durel. When she comes out, see us at the telephone booth. Chloroform her and take her to the lodge.
5: I will take care of her.
4: You keep her there. I'll come later. Don't let her get away.
5: I will not. Don't worry.

0: You are Mademoiselle Yvonne Dorel?
1: Yes.
0: A telephone. From the gentleman who is with you.
1: Oh, thank you.
0: Will you follow me, please? If you will go out that door, you will find the telephone on your left.
1: Thank you again. Hello? Hello? Hello?
2: Hold her, Eddie. I'll keep the chloroform over her nose. We'll get her to the car in a moment. Now take her arm. We'll get her outside. Hold her up.
3: A few minutes later, M returned. He learned of the fake telephone call from the waiter who was in the outer lounge looking for Yvonne, who had left her table without paying her check. Suspecting what had happened, he left the cafe without entering the dining room again. A moment later, he talked with K7 by telephone.
4: I left the cafe to get in touch with L6. While I was away, Yvonne disappeared. I'm sure Lutheron is at the bottom of it, K7. She's still here in the cafe.
5: I'll come over immediately. If Lota Rowan attempts to leave, arrest her.
4: Wait, K7. If you agree, I have another plan. Lota Rowan would expect to be followed when she leaves here. However, there are only three roads leading away from the cafe. Now, if we could station men a mile or two away from this point on each road...
5: It will be done at once. I will join you there in a few moments.

0: A half hour later, Lota Rhone was amazed to see Agent M and K7, whom she recognized, enter the cafe together as if nothing was wrong. She waited until they placed their orders, then quietly slipped out. An hour later, she faced Ivan.
1: The circumstances are different tonight, Miss Jarrell. The last time we faced each other, you shot me. You meant to kill me, but I was too quick for you. Your bullet went right through my shoulder, though. Do you see the scar?
2: If I hadn't shot first, you would have killed me.
1: You're going to pay for this scar. You see, I happen to like evening gowns. Because of your bullet wounds, I can no longer wear them. Do you know what I'm going to do?
2: Speak when I ask you a question. If you're wise, you'll let me go. And you'll also free Joseph Leinsdorf.
1: Joseph? What do you know about Leinsdorf?
2: I guessed that you had something to do with his disappearance.
1: Then you guessed wrong. Leinsdorf is dead.
2: How do you know that?
1: Oh, don't try to question me, Miss Jarrell. I am not at your mercy. This time you are at mine.
2: How do you know that Leinsdorf is dead?
1: Well, if you want to know, I did see him. I stole his plans. I even have them here. Would you like to look at them?
2: You killed him.
1: Oh, no. No, I would have killed him if it had been necessary, but it was so much easier to just rob him. But for your information, it was Tedesco who killed Leinsdorf. And he killed him because the old man couldn't give him what he no longer possessed. You see, I stole the gun plans after I had arranged for Tedesco to buy them. Now, whoever gets the new gun will have to pay my price.
2: If Agent M or K7 doesn't arrest you first...
1: Oh, they won't. I'm leaving here in 5 minutes. Within 1 hour, I will cross the northern border. I've only delayed long enough to deal with you.
2: I suppose you're planning to take me with you.
1: Oh, no, no, Miss Jarrell. You guess again. Do you really want to know what I'm going to do? Oh, perhaps you have guessed. But if so, you are probably wrong. I am not going to kill you. That would be too easy. Instead, you are going to pay for this bullet scar in my shoulder. You too shall have a scar, Miss Jarrell, but one that everyone can see. Do you see this knife?
2: If you use that...
1: Once in Mexico, I saw the mark of a double cross on a man's face. It was so hideous, it fascinated me. You're going to wear that mark, Miss Jarrell. Right here on your cheek.
3: Drop that knife.
2: K7!
3: Handcuff her, Agent M. This time, she's not going to get away.
4: Now wait, K7. Are you hurt, Ivan?
2: No, it's only a slight cut. Take care of her. I'll be all right.
4: Turn around, Miss Rhone. Put your hands behind you.
1: You'll never convict me here in this country.
2: I think we can, Miss Rhone. Hold her while I search her in. Yes, here are the papers. I think you'll be interested in looking at these, K7.
3: What are they?
2: The plans for Joseph Leinsdorf's new machine gun. Leinsdorf is dead. She didn't kill him, but these plans will implicate her in the murder. This time you've stepped into a trap, Lota, and I'm not going to let you escape.

0: Agent M, reporting to K-7. The secret munitions king, Tedesco, is under arrest. When he learned that Lothar Rohan had stolen the plans for which he murdered the inventor, Lansdorff, he gave information which implicates Lothar Rohan in many plots. She, in turn, has given evidence that will convict him. The cut on Miss Durrell's face proved to be small. It will not leave a scar. The case is closed.
1: The spy whom I have called Lothar Rohan was convicted. However, you will hear more of her, for she escaped the penalty she so richly deserved. Some have said that she possesses a charmed life. Whether she has or not, certainly she has changed the course of events in Europe more than any other living spy. Listen for my next story. This is K7 speaking.

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Log entry, The Ketch Scarlet Queen, Philip Kearney, master. Position, 39 degrees, 40 minutes south, 175 degrees, 4 minutes east. Wind fresh and rising, sky fair. Remarks, cleared Wellington, New Zealand after emergency layover. Reason for emergency, Rocky III in the dead man's chest.

0: day and a half out of Auckland, bound for Christchurch, South Island, New Zealand, loaded with traded cotton goods, paper, machinery for the coal mines. It was an easy run. An endless expanse of sun-dappled water smiling from starboard, and the western coast of North Island beckoning with white beaches and waving palms on our port. I was standing my trick at the wheel that afternoon, half my mind on the job, the rest of it wandering back to the other palms on other beaches on other afternoons. They were good memories. But Nielsen's hail brought me back to the present.
1: Captain!
0: He was heading aft toward me from number two hole.
1: Captain Carney, sir.
0: Yeah, Nielsen, what's up?
1: Number two hole, Captain. I was checking the cargo and I heard something thumping inside one of them crates that was marked cotton.
0: You sure, Nielsen?
1: Yeah, sir.
0: It wasn't just shifting from the roll?
1: No, sir, it was thumping, all right.
0: Here, take the wheel. Mr. Gallagher and I will get down and have a look. Red's flashlight made a little yellow moon with a big ring around it playing on the boxes of number two. Nielsen hadn't said which one was thumping, but that wasn't hard to find out.
2: Here it is. Hand me the crowbar, Red.
0: Yeah. Maybe you better cover me from where you are.
2: Okay, skipper.
0: Yeah. All right, Red, here it comes.
2: Watch it, skipper. It's coming out.
3: Oh, thank you so much.
0: What? Gallagher, it's a kid.
3: I'd begun to think you were never going to come. Boy, it was getting quite stuffy in here.
0: Well, get out. How'd you get in there in the first place?
3: Oh. My name is Rockingham Wells III. Some of my friends helped me exchange myself for the cotton goods in the box before you left Auckland.
4: Well, I'll be...
0: What was the idea?
3: Sir, I have launched on the great adventure of my life. I hope it won't inconvenience you too much.
5: And so, with Roddy McDowell in the role of Rockingham Wells III, Mutual continues The Voyage of the Scarlet Queen, written by Gil Dowd and Bob Tallman, and starring Elliot Lewis. The Scarlet Queen, proudest ship to plow the seas, bound for uncharted adventure. Every week, a complete entry in the log, and every week, a league further in The Voyage of the Scarlet Queen.

0: Red, go up to the galley and dig up some chow for Rockingham Wells III.
1: Me?
0: We'll be in my cabin.
1: Run chow for this
0: go
1: little...
0: On, Red, the kid's hungry.
1: But...
0: Go on, Red.
1: Okay, Skipper. And don't think I'm not adding these things up.
2: And, Captain, sir...
0: Yeah?
2: Well, if you could find something other than kid to call me... my name is Rockingham Wells...
0: Yeah, I know, and it sounds like trouble anyway you say it. How old are you?
2: 14, sir. And I won't be any trouble, sir.
0: That's all right. We'll figure it out. Rockingham Wells. How would Rocky do for a name?
2: Oh, that's first rate.
0: All right, Rocky, come on. We'll go topside.
2: Yes, sir. And, Captain, it's awfully decent of you to...
0: Go on up this ladder. And don't start thinking of me as a big brother yet. I've got a scupper full of questions to answer. Rocky was a gentleman in the original sense of the word, so I couldn't quite bring myself to wring his neck. He peeled off a jacket in my cabin to go in and wash and comb himself. When he came out to turn to on some stew and biscuits Red had brought in, I finally tumbled to an obvious clue to our stowaway's character. He was wearing a T-shirt, and painted on the front of it was a menacing head of a buccaneer with a knife in his teeth.
1: I trust the stew is all right, your lordship?
2: Oh, yes. Quite, thank you.
1: Yeah.
2: But I'm not titled, you know.
1: He's not titled.
0: That's enough, Red.
1: Well, what is this, treating a stowaway like a king?
0: Never mind.
2: But he's right, Skipper.
1: Skipper?
0: He is?
2: Yes, I should be lashed to the mast for 20 strokes of the cap and stowed below with iron.
1: Yeah, we'll come to that.
2: Oh, I didn't mean that...
0: give the prisoner another ration of grog, Red.
1: Grog?
0: The milk, Mr. Gallagher. Pour him another glass of milk.
1: Oh. Yes.
2: Thank you, sir.
0: Yes. Now then, Rockingham, what black brand of skullduggery brought you aboard, huh?
2: Here, sir. Would you mind reading this letter, please?
0: All right. Probably penned in the blood of... Your dad?
2: Yes, sir. My father.
0: That's too bad, sir.
1: What is it, Skipper?
0: Notes addressed to Martin Wells.
2: He's my uncle.
0: Says, regret to inform you of the death of your brother, Rockingham Wells II, at sea. Is the date cause of death? Comes from port authorities at Wellington.
2: Yes, sir. But it's the list that's important now, sir.
1: What list?
0: It's a list of his personal effects left in the hands of his first mate, a Joseph Ryan Fagali. Clothes, logbook, map, sea locker.
2: Yes, sir, but it's the map.
0: What about the map?
2: Well, Joe Fagali's in Wellington, you see, and he has the map along with the other things.
0: Yeah, it says that here.
2: But my Uncle Martin wouldn't have told me. You see, he'd have taken it all, though it's rightfully mine, so I just had to steal the letter and run away.
0: You're a little hard to follow. We were talking about a map.
1: Yeah, what map?
2: Well, the one Joe Fagali is holding in Wellington. Gentlemen, it is a map that shows the place where my father buried a great and secret treasure.
0: Sure, the adventure of your life, so what else but a buried treasure? Look, Rocky, I got maps, too, but not one of them leads to a treasure.
2: Oh, but this one does. I heard them mention it. You see, Father and Uncle Martin were in the export-import business together in Auckland. And when you handle strange foreign things, you find maps and other things.
0: Sure.
1: Yeah, you want some more chow, Rocky?
2: No, thank you. You see, Uncle Martin worked in the office, and Father was the captain of the ship. They didn't show me this letter when it came, but I heard them talking about it and watched Uncle Martin hide it inside his desk.
0: Does he know you snitched it and stowed away on my ship?
2: Oh, I left him a note. I told him I was going after it. So if you could just put me ashore in Wellington...
0: Look,
2: then
0: I've got a cargo consigned to Christchurch, South Island. I got to discharge that cargo day after tomorrow morning. I'm not stopping at Wellington.
2: Oh, then how in the world am I ever going to find Joe? And the map? And the treasure?
1: Oh, look, you better get a grip on your imagination.
0: You can't go running around the ocean chasing rainbows. Stowing away on somebody else's ship is...
2: Against the law?
0: Yeah, that's right.
2: But you just got to hunt treasure by going to sea.
0: Oh, nuts. Go take the wheel, Red. We're changing course.
1: Yeah,
0: stand into the bay for Wellington.
2: Oh,
0: we'll lay over just long enough to get you started
1: you
0: back
1: mean
0: home.
1: Mean you're going to run into her. Wellington?
0: Yes, yes. Go ahead, Gallagher.
1: Okay, it's your ship, Skipper. And if we're going to play pirate, I better run up to Jolly Roger.
0: Rocky's great adventure had come to an end. But he didn't miss a thing as we walked onto the street that led toward the railroad station. It was getting dark, and he was looking back toward the harbor. I was watching. So neither one of us noticed the strange pair of half shadows that materialized in front of us. First, I heard a soft, pleasant voice.
3: You will stop, please?
0: I stopped because he was pressing the hard, unpleasant business end of a pistol against my ribs.
3: Yes, now do not make outcry, please.
0: He was oriental, short, very neat, and very pleasant. His countryman who stood beside him lacked the element of mystery. He was simply the biggest Chinese I'd ever seen.
3: The tongue of my friend is inadequate. He hears, but he speaks only with his strength. Your young companion is rocking him well?
0: What's that to you?
4: Ling!
0: Rocky, get away! Rocky, run for the queen!
4: All right, sir. Once! Ling!
0: Come and let go!
3: You let Bai get away.
0: Sure, I let him get away. Come on, call up your strong-arm man and tell me what this means.
3: No, I think it wiser if another one enlightens you. You'll come.
0: Wait a minute.
3: Come, please.
0: No, I'm not going for any...
3: Ling! You learn you go where Ling wants you to go.
0: Yeah.
3: That's better. In that automobile, if you please. I shall drive. You will sit in the back seat with Ling.
0: I had more attractive dates.
3: Now, inside, please. You remain quiet. All questions will soon be answered.
0: We threaded through downtown Wellington for 5 or 6 minutes. And we pulled up in one of the darkest streets in front of what looked like an office building.
5: Well, nice.
0: I'd learned better than to fight Big Ling. So I let him save himself while he shoved me ahead of him into the building. The white man who waited inside lounged in a chair and looked at us out of watery eyes as we came in. He stayed in the chair.
6: Where's the boy?
3: Because of Pigali, he disappeared. We could not bring him in.
6: That was stupid, Chong. Then for you, Pigali, it will be unfortunate. Put him in the chair.
0: Hey, wait a minute. You're off course if you think I'm Joe Pigali.
3: Silence! Ling!
6: That will be enough, Chong. Now, Pigali, the map, please, from the locker of Rockingham Wells.
0: The third?
6: The second. Come, this is a waste of my time.
0: And my energy. I don't have your map.
6: The good captain's personal effects were left in your custody, the map among
0: you. You got the wrong man.
6: Chong?
3: This is the man who was with the boy.
6: Well, there are ways, then, to get cooperation, Chong.
3: Yes.
6: There's a certain teakwood box on the shelf in the next room.
3: Yes.
6: Bring it me, please. We shall see.
3: Yes, honored sir. It is done.
0: When the lid of the box Chong brought back was open, I saw a velvet interior that matched the color of the big jade ring my host wore on his delicate right hand. Cushioned in the velvet was a strange assortment of bamboo sticks, ivory-handled files, and slim-bladed knives that looked like scalpels.
6: Interesting, aren't they, sir?
0: I suppose so, in their way.
6: Their way is very persuasive.
0: What are you getting at?
6: The map. I mean to have that map, sir.
0: I don't know anything about your map.
6: I take 10 of these bamboo shoots, the slender ones, carefully chosen. 10 of them. One to be forced under each fingernail, huh?
0: You can't make me tell you something I don't know.
6: Oh, come now. You were first mate of my brother's ship.
0: I didn't even know your brother. I didn't know you were the boy's uncle until right now.
6: Why do you make this feeble attempt?
0: Look, you know I was found with your nephew, that's all. We discovered him aboard my ship when we put out from Auckland.
6: Yes, of course. But where is the map?
0: I never saw the map. And I never saw the mate who's supposed to have it. And I don't see why a grown man wants to get so excited about a map that a kid's imagination is magnified into a search for buried treasure.
6: Will you hold his shoulders, please?
0: Now, get away from him.
6: Truthfully, Ling is invincible. Struggle is fruitless. Now, just be more calm.
0: You'd make sense. Maybe I would.
6: You know about the Ming birds? Admit it.
0: Never heard of them.
6: I have very good reason to believe that you were present at the beginning. My brother sailed Oriental waters for 20 years. By dint of a deep and justifiable gratitude he received from a warlord in China 11 years ago, the missing Ming birds of paradise.
0: Good for him.
6: He did not sell them. I watched the markets carefully. I knew he had them. Therefore, I know he hid them somewhere. The map I want from you will show me where.
0: If I had a map, maybe, but I don't have
6: it. Ling, his left hand.
0: What are you... Listen, I'm no hero. If I knew where your precious vases were hidden, I tell you.
6: No, my good man, they are not vases.
0: Well, whatever they are.
6: They are 4 matched screens of jade, carved by the greatest of all the Ming Dynasty artists. Each is the lifetime work of a man who slept with the priceless jade next to his own flesh to give it warmth and depth of color. And during the light of each day of his life on Earth, he worked with infinite loving care, coaxing out the design of birds of paradise.
0: You sure get worked up over these things, don't you?
6: And you will, too. The first bamboo stick. Hold out his left hand, Link. You will understand my interest when I tell you that I know each of these screens to be worth the king's ransom singly. And a set of 4 together.
0: I'm beginning to think I'd like to have them myself.
6: A hand a little higher, Ling. Oh, maybe you've decided to tell us, Pagali.
0: I'm not your brother's first mate, Wells. You know from the letter, his name is Joe Pagali. I'm Phil Carney, and I don't know where Pagali is.
6: You're making this difficult. Hold his hand.
0: Let go, will you?
6: Now, Pagali, would you like another?
0: No. I got enough. I didn't start it to win. I just wanted somebody to hit me hard enough to put me out. I couldn't get my arms free from Lane, but I lifted my legs and smashed both feet into Martin Wells' simpering statistics. Free! He crumbled and went down. The room exploded in my head and disappeared. How'd I get here? I don't remember.
1: I don't know. You were just staggering down the dock.
2: Where did they take you, Skipper? Were they pirates? When I brought Mr. Gallagher back, you were gone.
0: Sure was. Oh, guess we better get going.
1: Where, Skipper? What's it all about?
0: Rocky, you still got that letter in your pocket?
2: Yes, sir. Here.
0: Attaboy. Port Authority, 223 Waterfront Avenue. I guess that's our first stop.
2: Am I to come too, Skipper?
0: Yeah, you're only in this up to your neck.
2: I am? Oh, splendid. Coming.
0: It was morning, and the Port Authority's office had been open about an hour. We walked in and asked the clerk what he had on Joe Pagali.
5: He's at the King George Hotel, room 222. Is Pagali in trouble?
0: Maybe. Why?
5: Well, yours is the second inquiry for Joe Pagali this
0: second.
2: Morning. I see. Who was the first?
5: A well-dressed chap, about 50. Not too
0: that's
5: tall,
0: enough.
5: But...
0: I'll lay odds, Rocky. That's your uncle, Martin Wells.
2: Really?
0: Well, I must have done something along the line to convince him I wasn't Pagali.
2: Uncle Martin is after the man.
0: And he's got a fair start. Come on. We got past the clerk at the King George Hotel, but the door number 222 was locked.
1: Oh, well, what do we do, Skipper?
0: Anything but waste more time. Give me your shoulder.
1: Right.
2: I say, that's Joe Pagano.
0: Stay right where you are, Rocky. Come on, Red.
1: Yeah. Looks like they got here first.
0: The marks on his throat remind me of a big Chinese I met. Big Ling. Look for a map, Red. Any map.
1: Yeah. Well, this must be the sea locker. His logbook.
0: Logbook? And... take that along. Hey, look.
1: What?
0: In his hand, a torn piece of paper. Red, it's a piece of a map.
1: Yeah. Not much left, is there?
0: No. No, but there's enough to lead us to the killer of Joe Pagali. Position on this map looks like Cloudy Bay. That's just across Cook Strait, 20 miles from here.

0: Bloody Bay. We're bearing down on the treasure at large.
1: Rocky, you have any idea what this Ming jade is?
0: Oh, no, sir. The treasure I'm after is an old iron-bound chest, packed full of doubloons and pieces of eight. Real pirate gold, sir. I know that's what my father promised me we'd look for someday.
1: Your uncle's pretty sure it's jade, birds of paradise.
0: Is that why he killed Joe Pigali?
1: Or had him killed.
0: But how could Uncle Martin get here to Cloudy Bay? He doesn't have a boat.
1: One of the charter boats from Wellington.
0: Oh, of course. Like that one over there.
1: What one?
0: 2 points off to the starboard bow, Skipper.
1: Oh, shiver my timbers, matey, you're right. Hey, Red!
2: Yes, Skipper?
1: Rouse out the crew. I'm coming about. We'll drop anchor to port of that charter boat. And get the small boat over the side. You and I are going ashore.

0: We left Rocky aboard the Queen and headed toward shore. When we spotted another small boat, we beached ours near it.
1: Well, there you are, Skipper. Footprints leading into the brush.
0: That's good enough. Come on. Yeah. I'll hold it, Red.
1: Yeah.
0: Let's slow down. Try to get in close.
1: Yeah. Trail turns north.
0: Yeah. Slow down. We can... Red, look.
1: What? Looks like we're late.
0: 30 feet ahead in a tiny clearing stood Martin Wells. Little Mr. Chung on one side, the giant Big Ling on the other. In front of them, in a hole they dug, was an iron-bound wooden chest with the top open toward us. From what we could hear of some very hot words, Wells thought he'd been double-crossed. Then Chung reached forward and slammed down the top of the chest. Wells made a dive for the little man, but Chung had different ideas.
1: Come on, Red. I'm with you.
0: We moved in as Big Ling's hand made an arc side down with the lander behind Martin Wells' ear. Uncle went down hard, and Chung spun his automatic toward us. We parted to get them from two directions, but Mr. Chung didn't pull the trigger. He pulled the switch.
2: Ah, yes. Good afternoon.
1: What's this place, Skip?
0: Put your eye on the Big one. He's tough.
2: Captain Carney, please to forget the unfortunate past. We have no further wish to fight. We are leaving.
0: You think so?
2: It is discovered that the contents of the buried box no longer merit our concern.
0: The jade isn't in it, huh?
2: No, and so we depart.
0: Your boss is going to hate you when he wakes up.
2: Mr. Wells? Oh, perhaps you do not understand. The Ming jade screens were given in gratitude to a friend by one who unhappily had no right to give them. We were sent 11 years ago to bring them back. Sometime later, Mr. Wells made inquiries in various markets. This we learned, and therefore believed he had some knowledge of the screen.
1: Does he mean they've been spying on Wells all the time?
2: We came to gain his friendship, to watch and wait. But now, there is no jade. Mr. Wells was wrong. We were wrong. We go.
0: Oh, no. Big Ling has the murder of Joe Pagali to answer for. You're an accessory, Mr. Chong.
1: Skipper, watch well!
0: Martin Wells was conscious, firing from the ground. His first slug caught Big Ling in the shoulder and set off a sudden bedlam. The second shot caught Ling turning as Red and I moved forward. I got hold of Chong's gun hand. Wells was crawling away, but he made his shots count until Gallagher's shoulder sent Ling crawling out of the line of fire. The fourth one was meant for me, but Chong's body jerked and relaxed in my arms. I dropped him. I turned to put Martin Wells out of action, but Big Ling had beaten me to it. The giant Chinese was kneeling on Wells' back, a massive hand cupped under Wells' chin. With the last ounce of his strength, he was tossing the head back. Then they both collapsed.
1: You all right, Skipper?
0: Yeah, okay, Red, but those three aren't. They'll never give anybody any more trouble. Come on, Red, take a look at that chest.
1: Roger, Skipper.
3: I see, Skipper.
1: What?
3: Mr. Gallagher.
1: Mr. Kid.
3: Are you there?
0: Over here, Rocky.
4: Oh, my word. I thought I'd lost you. What have you found? Is it a treasure?
0: How'd you get ashore?
4: I swam. What is... Uncle Martin.
0: Yeah, Rocky, Uncle Martin. Look at him, then forget him. You don't deserve him. Maybe I should have put it the other way around. Come on.
4: And, did you find anything, sir?
0: Treasure? We tried to tell you, Rocky. You let your imagination get mixed up with the facts about finding treasure. Things like that are only accidental.
1: Skipper!
0: If you're going to follow the sea, you got to learn to take things as they come. Get Captain Kidd and Long John Silver out of your head, Rocky. Learn to steer by the stars, but don't try to reach them.
4: Aye, sir.
0: The chest is here, but...
1: Yeah, but nothing... Skipper! The chest! It's filled with these... Fuck!
4: What?
1: Yeah. Doubloons.
4: Oh, I thought it was much more difficult than this.
0: Red, you're crazy. It can't be.
1: Well, look at him. Feel him.
0: Red, a whole blast of jet full.
4: My word, it is full.
1: Look at the stuff.
4: Please, would one of you mind moving over so I could feel them too?
0: Oh, yeah, Rocky, here. Here, here's room.
4: Isn't it exciting?
1: Oh.
4: But I thought treasure hunting would be much more difficult than this.
0: Never mind, Red. Don't say it.
4: Now we can cover them up again and make a map of our own.
1: Cover it up?
0: Nothing. We'll take it and cash it. What makes you talk like that, Rocky?
1: What's the matter with you?
4: Well, I thought we could come back for it later. And in the meantime, well, we could sail away in your ship and find some more. Oh, it's great fun, isn't it?
0: Look, Rocky, this just happened to work out this way. It doesn't usually.
4: But I'm sure there's more of it. Pirates buried loads of treasure.
0: But it's just legend, Rocky. It doesn't mean...
4: But you didn't believe me this time.

0: Usually.
1: But I'm sure there's more of it. Pirates buried loads of treasure.
0: But it's just legend, Rocky. It doesn't mean...
1: But you didn't believe me this time, did you?
0: No, Rocky, I didn't.
1: But it wasn't a dream. You didn't believe it, but I was sure of it every minute that we'd find the treasure.
0: Maybe that's the difference, Rocky. We've forgotten how to believe as strongly in you do. Maybe if we hadn't, we three could find all the treasure in the world.
1: You know, I do wish there was a way to make you both 14 again. Oh, we'd have a jolly time sailing around in your ship.
2: You know, I'd go for that myself.
0: I wish you could work it out, Rocky. I wish you could. Before we stood out of port the next afternoon, we'd turned over the iron-bound wooden buccaneer's chest full of pieces of eight and doubloons to authorities in Wellington. After the customary report to the Crown, Rocky stood to keep a third of it all for himself, taxes deductible. We put him on the train for Auckland, wired his aunt, and turned Martin Wells and the Oriental pair over to the local morgue. Maybe they should have used more of Rocky's brand of belief and less of their own brand of violence.
3: Stand by! Commit trial!
0: I got ready to cut the motors, and the men swung rhythmically to their stations when Red bawled them into action.
3: Stop it, Chief! Make trial!
0: The halyard sang, and the big stretch of mainsail climbed to catch the full-tone breeze. The jibs cracked out. Blossomed and filled, and the Scarlet Queen bowed to the music of wind and rigging and danced through the lace-tipped crest as if all the world was watching.
4: Well, what's she think, Skipper?
0: Yeah, riding to it like a feather, Red.
4: Good.
0: Some kind of a different feeling about her today.
4: Oh, that's not hard to figure out.
0: What do you mean?
4: He was a mighty good kid, Skipper. A dreamer, but plenty of guts in the pinches.
0: Rocking him well's the third.
4: Yeah, but there's one thing I can't figure out.
0: What's that, Red?
4: Just how did he know that chest was going to be full of doubloons, huh? How did he know the chest was even there?
0: I don't know, Red. Near his age, imagination gets mixed up with reality. You can't always tell which is which. I don't know, with faith in your dreams, maybe there's no difference.
4: Yeah?
0: I wonder how come the Queen let him aboard in the first place.
4: Well, maybe he talked to her. This little lady knows what she's doing. Here, Skipper. To the Queen?
0: To the Scarlet Queen. And happy treasure hunting. After you, mate. After you.

0: Log entry. The catch, Scarlet Queen. 5:30 p.m. Wind fresh. Sky fair. 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Ship secure for night. Signed, Philip Kearney. Master. This is Elliot Lewis. I want to thank Roddy McDowell for being with us tonight. Glad to have you aboard the Queen, Roddy.
1: My pleasure, Elliot. Phil Kearney is a favorite radio hero in our household.
0: Well, you're still able to give a mighty convincing performance of a 14-year-old stowaway, even though you're now 19, and an associate producer with Lindsley Parsons Productions for Monogram. What's your latest picture?
1: Well, our latest, Elliot, is the story of a dog. And, by way of coincidence, the title of the film is Rocky.
0: Well, I hope tonight will prove itself a good omen. You did yourself proud as Rocky the Third.
1: Thanks, Skipper.
0: Good night, Roddy.
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Voyage of the Scarlet Queen stars Elliot Lewis as Phil Kearney with Ed Max as Gallagher. And tonight featured Roddy McDowell as Rocky. William Conrad was Martin Wells. And Ben Wright played Chong. Music scored and conducted by Richard Aurora. The Scarlet Queen, produced by James Burton, is written by Gil Dowd and...

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3: Once upon a time there was an engineer.
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7: 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Sinuous, slimy rivers. Steaming swamp. Barren desert. Undergrowth. Peering, beady eyes. The scream of death. Black laughter. This is Africa. In the village of the leopard men, the professor and his party saw Ifabi, a beautiful native girl, apparently transform herself into a leopard. This girl, known also as the Witch of the Moon, has peculiar golden skin, yellow eyes, and is a mistress of the art of hypnotism. One of the warriors, jealous of the interest Jack has aroused in Ifabi, persuades the witch doctor to cast a spell of death on the boy. The witch doctor fashions an image of Jack, performs a mysterious ceremony, and the warrior Adako begins piercing the image slowly with a long needle, working ever toward the heart. In the hut, Jack complains of pains. Gradually, they creep down his right side. The professor is at a loss until he discovers a few small indentations in the boy's arm and leg. Then the cause dawns on him. Witchcraft.
8: But how can it be witchcraft, Father? Who'd want to harm Jack? Is it Ifabi, the girl?
9: No, not this time. But if I'm not mistaken, it's because of her. How do you feel now, Jack?
10: I can't move either of my legs.
8: Where's Nguro? Perhaps he can do something.
9: He followed us here with Ifabi and then vanished. You never know
8: where...
9: Here
8: he is.
11: Buana. Milini. Milini him make for devil talk for little Buana.
9: How do you know it's Milini?
11: Warrior. Him speak Milini for Uzuri Wakopoteza Alikili.
9: I knew it. One of the warriors is jealous of Jack, at least of the interest Ifabi takes in him. He's got Milini to make a witch charm, and a deadly one at that.
8: But, Father, how could a witch charm do a thing like this?
9: Once more, my dear, this is Africa, and I don't know. Where's Ifabi? She's the one to stop this.
11: Nguru call Ifabi. She here.
12: Your great warrior tells Ifabi that a medicine is being worked upon the young white man. What has happened? Let me see him.
9: Oh. His right side and legs are useless.
10: Oh.
9: You see those small marks on his arm? Mm. They follow down the side and legs.
12: It is what you call the figure of clay. And it is not only Milini. There is another with him. Perhaps Adako, the son of the chief. The water that is hot.
9: There's some in that pot on the fire there.
12: It is well. Bring it to me. But first, white man, before Ifabi makes her medicine that will save the little Buana, there is an oath to be made.
9: An oath?
12: Yes. One that the white man will keep this time.
9: Well, if you mean about shooting leopards, I made no promise before, but... Well, I promise
12: it
9: you...
12: It has nothing to do with the leopards.
10: Oh, can't you do something? This pain's getting beyond
9: what
10: me.
9: What is this oath? Speak, woman.
12: That you will help Ifabi in a quest for something that lies many days' march from here.
9: Hmm. Well, you leave me no alternative, I'm afraid. Is this quest against the white man's law?
12: No. It is not in the land over which the great white king rules.
8: Oh, Father, be quick. Jack's face is turning blue.
9: You have my word, Ifabi. Yes, I'll help you.
12: It is well. The water.
8: Here it is.
12: Good. Into this must go fresh, warm blood.
8: Blood?
12: It is necessary to have human blood. Melini's magic is taking the blood from the young Buana, drop by drop.
8: Oh. Well, I'm ready if you want.
9: Your Honor, dear. I'm used to this sort of thing. I've seen it done before. Get my scalpels, dear.
12: The blood must be that of a strong man.
8: Here you are, Father.
9: Thanks, dear. I'll go and sit by Jack.
12: Keep the arm moving that is near to the heart. It will delay the spell Melini is working.
8: All right, I'll do my best.
9: This right, Ifabi?
12: Yes. Let the blood flow into the water. So.
9: How much, Ifabi?
12: A little more. That will be enough. Here is a leaf. Bind it upon the cut. It will stop the flow.
9: Well, what's the next move?
12: Let me look into the eyes of the young Buana. His will must be made strong.
10: How much longer is...
9: Do as the Bobby says, Jack. Open your eyes.
10: Yes.
12: Look into the eyes of Ifabi, little Buana. For in them lies strength.
10: Yes. Yes, I...
12: You will have the strength that is of my will. You will keep breathing. Your heart will beat despite the needle of death. The curse of the Sisters of Darkness cannot harm you. You will sleep with the strength of the mountains in your mind.
10: Yes. Yes.
12: He sleeps. Yeah. We must be quick. Melini and Adako must be overpowered. The figure of clay immersed in this water. The blood that is in it will give life to the young white man.
9: All right. Come on, Nguru.
11: Aye, Buana.
9: Stay here with Jack, Rona, and don't worry.
8: All right, Father.
9: We'll have to take them by surprise.
12: Yes, but they will have no weapons. Melini will permit no spear in his hut. Now see, Adako's spear stands in the doorway. Yet must the figure of clay be secured before he can destroy it.
9: It's getting light. You'll have to be careful.
12: Melini will be over the fire making his magic. Adako will have the figure of clay, and his head will be bowed to the needle of death.
9: What will happen to you, Ifabi, when Melini sees you've killed his medicine, eh?
12: Melini shall not know. He will think that your magic has sought him out. Deal with them as you please. No one will know. The village sleeps heavily after the ceremony of the night.
9: And I must immerse the clay image in this?
12: Yes, to the neck. And pray to your god, white man. Ifabi has done. She goes to keep strength in the sick one.
9: Come on, Unguru. This is more to our liking. I pray heaven I don't lose my temper too far and kill one of them.
11: No kill, Buana. No crack 'em neck, so
9: hard. No, Nguru. I'm afraid I'd like to just as much as you, but it just can't be done.
11: Buana, have sick arm. Nguru, catch 'em warrior, huh?
9: All right. I'll hold a gun on the witch doctor. But for heaven's sake, get that clay image before he can break it up.
11: Nguru, catch 'em.
9: Guess we'll have to rush the doorway. You all set?
11: Uh-huh.
9: All right. Let's go.
13: Atta, so, Melini.
14: Bossy, Buana. Bossy. Melini,
13: stay where you are, Melini. Have you got it, Nguru?
11: Aye, Buana. It is here.
9: Give it away.
11: May great spirit o' all warrior make for little Buana we well.
9: Thanks, old fellow. I couldn't have said anything better than that. Melini. Alufo. You have broken the white man's law. You have made a killing fetish. What say you?
15: Lord, I am a poor man, and this dog tempted me with salt and rods.
9: If the white commissioner hears of this, he will come with a rope, and Melini will fly like a bird into the air. Who is this man? Gina, Laga, Nani?
11: Bana, you know Singizim Zito. Him sleep.
9: Is he dead?
11: Nay, Bana, him dog growl again, bye-bye.
9: Well, Nguru, I guess we've done all we can here. Melini, there will be no more killing palavers. Or by the hole through which some Simba and Samba watches the earth, you die.
15: Yes, Lord. It shall be so. For the white man has great magic.
9: Yes, and when Adako, the son of the chief, awakens, say to him, the white man knows thy thoughts. Walk with care.
15: The white lord knows everything. It shall be so.
9: As well. Come on, Unguru. Let's get back.
11: Aye, Bwana.
9: Well, I think that's fixed Melini for a while. When I spoke the name of the chief's son, did you see his eyes roll?
11: Aye. Moon witch make him good and dour for little Bwana.
9: I hope so. There's your father standing in the door of the hut. Anything happens to that boy, I'll never forgive myself.
12: All is well, white man. The young Bwana sleeps in safety.
9: Well, thank heaven for that.
8: Is that you, Dad?
9: Yeah.
8: Oh, I'm so glad you're back. Jack seems to be much better.
9: Good. Got some color back in his cheeks, huh? Yes. Well, it's normal. Sleeping soundly, too. Yeah, he'll be all right when he wakes.
8: Is your arm painful, Father?
9: My arm? What are you... Oh, that. No, just a little stiff, that's all. The leaf they probably put on it has probably healed it by now.
8: Well... What happened when you went out?
9: Well, we caught them at it, just as Nguru and Afabi said. But I don't think we'll have any more trouble with them.
8: You didn't...
9: Kill them? No. No, but I think we've killed the desire to work any more magic in our direction. The chief's son will have an awful headache when he comes to, thanks to Nguru.
8: Well, I still don't understand what happened, Father. Jack was perfectly normal, and then suddenly he had those pains. What caused them?
9: Well, to be perfectly frank with you, my dear, I don't know. There's only one explanation I'd even attempt to offer, and that is concentration of a very strong mind upon a happening they wish to take place. Now, in this case, it was something very evil, but the process can be reversed and a lot of good worked in the same way.
12: You have not forgotten your promise, white man.
9: Hmm? Oh, no, Ifabi, I haven't, but I'd like to get a little sleep before we go into the matter. What's that you have there?
12: It is a golden cup. Ifabi wishes you to look at it.
8: Oh, what a beautiful goblet.
9: Great Scott. Where'd you get this?
12: Look carefully, white man. Do you know the lettering and the workings on the outside?
9: Why, it's ancient Egyptian workmanship with Roman numerals. Why, this piece is worth a fortune. Why,
12: when you have slept, white man, Ifabi will tell you where there are many more like it. But no man has had the courage to pass through the whispering forest of death to recover them.
3: Once upon a time there was an engineer.
4: Choo-choo Charlie was his name, we hear.
3: He had an engine and he sure had fun. He used good and plenty candy to make his train run.
5: Charlie says, love my good and plenty. Charlie says, really ring the bell. Charlie says, love my good and plenty. Don't know any other candy that I love so well.
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7: It's a plane.
5: It's Superman. And now, Superman, strange visitor from another world, who has come down to Earth as the champion of the weak and the oppressed. When we last saw him, Superman, in his character of Clark Kent, was in the library of Stone House in the suburb of Brentwood, attempting to revive Dr. George Havens Beecham, world-famous scientist and explorer who had been struck by a poison dart which came through the window. Outside in the dark, mysterious brown figures from the jungles of South America are besieging Stonehouse in an attempt to recover the sacred emerald of the Incas, which Dr. Beecham brought back from his latest expedition. Elsie, the doctor's daughter, has vanished, and so has his native servant, Zingri. As our story continues today, an hour has passed. The taxi driver whom Superman found on the ground has fled in terror to the cellar. Dr. Beecham is rapidly recovering as Kent bends anxiously over him. Listen.
8: What's that? 2 o'clock, Doctor. It'll be daylight in another couple of hours. How are you feeling?
9: Oh, I'm all right. I'm quite all right. But Elsie, Kent, where's my daughter?
8: Doctor, I don't know.
9: She's out there somewhere, Kent. They've got her, those murderous natives.
8: I don't think so, Doctor. I don't know where she is, but I don't think they've got her.
9: That taxi driver, where's he?
8: Scared out of his wits. He's down in the cellar.
9: Kent, the door. They're trying again. Block it up.
8: Stay back, Doctor. I'll handle this.
9: What are you doing, man? Don't open it.
10: Oh, quick!
8: Doctor, did you hear that? Elsie, your daughter.
9: Elsie, darling.
8: Miss Beecham.
10: Oh, help me, quickly.
8: Who's that with you? Great Scott!
9: Zingri. It's Zingri.
10: Oh,
9: get him inside.
10: Dad, he's hurt. He's dying.
8: Wait a minute. Close the door. Quick.
10: Oh, Dad, he's been struck with poison darts. Can you help him? Save him.
8: Who was it?
10: Two little brown men. They broke into the house and carried me away. Zingri followed and fought them off. Oh, but he couldn't escape their darts.
9: Here, lend a hand, Kent.
8: Right.
9: Get him up on the couch.
8: All right, Doctor. I have him. There. How is he?
9: Bad, I'm afraid. No more serum.
10: Oh, please, Dad.
8: Miss Beecham, how did you know who he was? When we saw him the first time beating that tom-tom to frighten us off, you didn't know then.
10: Mr. Kent, he told me. When he fought off the brown men, he asked me who I was. And when I told him, he said, "You come quick. I, Zingri." Oh, Dad, can't you help him?
9: I'm afraid I can't, Elsie. It's too late.
8: Doctor, you mean...
9: Yes, the poison on the darts acts fast.
10: Oh, don't let him die. He saved my life.
9: He did his duty, Elsie. He was a faithful servant.
8: Doctor, look.
9: Yes, I know, Kent. I'm afraid that's the end.
10: Oh.
8: Doctor, you're sure? There's nothing you can do?
9: No, it's all over, Kent. We'd better carry him into the other room.
8: All right.
9: That's it. Easy.
8: All right.
9: Now, close the door, Kent.
8: All right, Doctor.
10: Oh, it's so dreadful. Dad, what's it all about? What does it mean?
8: I really think we ought to know that, Doctor. You started to tell me once before, just before the poison dart struck
10: Dad,
8: you.
10: Dad, did they hit
9: you? No, it's all right, Elsie. Nothing happened. It was just a graze, and Kent helped out quite nicely.
10: Oh, are you sure?
9: Oh, perfectly. Look at me.
10: Well, you're awfully pale.
8: Oh, naturally. He's been through a good deal, Miss Beecham. Yes, and so have you. I really think you'd both better sit down.
9: Yes. Yes, here on the Davenport, Elsie. Are you sure that poor Zingri really fought off the Azatlans?
8: Fought off what, Doctor?
9: Azatlan Indians, Kent, from the headwaters of the Orinoco. That's who those fellows outside are.
10: But, Dad, please, what's it all about? Why were you hiding in this house? Oh, we've been so worried.
9: Oh, it's a long story. I'll make it as short as I can. Now listen, both of you. You know what an emerald looks like.
7: Why, of course.
9: What's the biggest emerald you ever saw or heard of?
10: Goodness, I don't know.
7: Well, there's the Star of the Andes and the Southern Flame. They're pretty big.
9: That's right, but never mind carats. Let's talk about inches. The star's about an inch across, and the flame maybe an inch and a half.
7: Yes.
9: What would you say to an emerald carved in the form of a statue, the statue of a god?
7: Well, it would have to be pretty small.
9: 3 inches wide, and every bit of 8 inches high.
10: What? A genuine emerald that big?
7: Dr. Beecham, it hardly seems possible.
9: I don't wonder you're surprised, Kent. Well, that's what I brought back with me from the jungles of South America. And that's why I've been hiding out back of an electrified fence guarded by the most vicious pair of dogs I could buy.
7: But why?
10: Dad, who's trying to get the emerald back?
9: The Aztlan Indians, Elsie. For thousands of years, literally, it's been the most sacred idol of the tribe.
7: Well, Dr. Beecham, how in the world did you get it?
9: I stole it.
10: Dad, did you say you stole it?
9: I had to. It was the only way. I had to have that emerald. You can imagine what it might be worth as a gem.
7: Oh, millions at least.
9: Yes, probably, but entirely beyond its money value, which I don't care a thing about because I mean to give it back eventually. It has another value, completely beyond price.
10: But I don't understand.
9: Well, Elsie, thousands of years ago, the ancestors of the Aztlans were one of the great nations of the earth. They were called the immortal people, because they held the Emerald God. We don't know much about them, but we know that much.
7: Go on, Doctor.
10: Dad, what did the Emerald have to do with it?
9: That's what we've never been able to find out. That is the great secret. You remember Ponce de Leon?
7: The Spanish explorer?
10: Well, he tried to find the Fountain of Youth.
9: Yes, just so. He was following rumors. He'd heard of the secret and he tried to find it, but he failed. And where he failed, I hope I may have succeeded.
10: My good heavens.
7: Dr. Beecham, you can't mean it.
9: Kent, in some way, I don't pretend to know how, a great secret is wrapped up in that emerald carving. The secret of the full life. The life without any of the faults that trouble us today, without greed, without envy, without hatred. Possibly the secret of life itself is hidden in that stone.
7: Doctor, what can you do with it?
9: Every inch of that little statue is covered with engravings, ancient writings.
10: And you're trying to decipher those writings?
9: Yes, I'm trying, Elsie. So far I have not succeeded, but I intend to keep on working.
7: Yes, but Doctor, now that they've found you, it's too dangerous. You can't possibly keep on working.
9: Oh, Kent, you don't understand. If I can unlock that secret, the secret of the immortals, imagine what it will mean, not for me, or even for you and Elsie, not just us, but for the whole human race.
10: Dad, what is it? What is the secret?
9: Elsie, I haven't any idea. It may be a formula, a secret of chemistry or physics. Something that was discovered once and then lost.
7: And you're sure it's contained in the carvings on the statue?
9: Well, what else? If not, why did the old tribes guard it so carefully? They knew too much for plain idol worship.
10: Did you say the emerald was in a safe upstairs?
9: Yes. Would you like to see it?
7: But Doctor, if I were you, I'd leave it there. We still don't know what's going on outside.
10: You may be right, Dad.
7: You haven't decided yet how you're going to go on tomorrow and the next day. What you're going to do from now on.
10: He is right. Things can't go on like this.
7: What about calling in the police, Doctor? Or taking the emerald to a museum and working on it there?
10: Dad, what's the matter?
7: What is it, Doctor? What are you listening for?
9: Quiet. Upstairs. I thought I heard something.
7: Great what? Heavens, that was an explosion.
11: Upstairs! Doctor, it was in that room. Quick!
10: Oh, Dad, be careful!
11: The safe! They've blown in the side of the house.
10: Oh, look! Look, the whole second floor is coming down!
11: Doctor, look out! Come back! Doctor! Stairway! It's blocked off!
10: We can't get up that way now!
11: Quick, the back stairs. We may head them off.
7: Go ahead, Doctor. You and your daughter try the other way. I'll stay here.
12: You two may not be able to get through here, and Clark Kent might not be able to either. But Superman can, and it's time he tried. more has come right down the staircase, ceiling and all. But it won't take long to clear out a little thing like that.
11: Kent! Kent, where are you?
10: Oh, Sheriff! Sheriff, no! No, Mr. Kent!
11: We're blocked in! Kent, where are you?
12: Now what? Something's happened. A wall must have fallen in behind them.
13: It's all right! I'm coming!
10: I can't see. It's so dark!
11: Kent, the safe! Where's the safe? What did they do?
12: Almost through. Get this beam out of the way. There. Now then, if I can get through to that room, and I think I can.
10: Oh, Mr. Kent, is that you?
11: I can't see a thing. Light a match quickly.
8: Half a second, Doctor.
10: Oh, here's the match.
8: I have one.
11: There. Great heavens, look. The safe. It's blown wide open.
10: Oh, Dad, you can't get to it. The floor's all blown away.
8: Just resting across the beam.
11: Kent, they've got it. They blew the safe and took the emerald. The emerald of the Incas is gone.
10: Oh, Mr. Kent, don't try to get to that window. You'll fall.
8: No. Listen, both of you. Don't you hear something? Listen.
11: Yes, it's an airplane. They're getting away in an airplane.
10: Well, that couldn't be. There isn't room enough. Well, they couldn't get off the ground.
11: I know an airplane engine when I hear one. And look, there it goes. No.
8: It's an airplane, but not the kind you think. Miss Beecham, doctor, look. They're getting away in an autogyro. Look, up there.
5: Rising over the trees from the grounds of Stone House is a weird, ungainly object. Huge propeller whirling, ascending almost vertically in the night air. Have the brown men from the dark jungle made off with the emerald of the Incas? Is the secret of the immortal people lost beyond recall? Or will Superman recover it? Be with us again next time and follow the story. And remember, be sure to tune in the next thrilling installment of the amazing transcription feature, Superman.
6: Up in the sky, look! 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
13: Spy Catcher. A series of true stories of the unceasing search for enemy spies in wartime, based on the memoirs of Lieutenant Colonel Oreste Pinto of the Allied Counterintelligence Service. This week's story is entitled Stooping to Conquer. The part of Colonel Pinto is played by Bernard Archer.
14: In August 1942, I was at work at my headquarters in London. On my desk was a pile of reports from different examiners on the men and women that they had recently interrogated. I went through the reports, checking and initialing. There was a report on a Belgian merchant seaman, Franciscus Johannes Winters. On the surface, it seemed as straightforward as the others, but I had a doubt. The report had been made by one of the young Belgian examiners. I sent for him. Come in.
15: You want me, sir?
14: Yes, your examination of Franciscus Winters. In the list of personal possessions is a bottle of quinine. Does he explain this?
15: He is a merchant seaman, sir.
14: Do you have his medical history?
15: No, sir.
14: Another item, his money, £50. Is this his savings?
15: I don't know, sir. This is my first examination of Winters.
14: He says he's a merchant seaman. When did he last have a ship?
15: It's more than a year ago, sir.
14: Well, I'd like to see him.
15: Yes, sir. I'll bring him now.
14: Your full name is Franciscus Johannes Winters.
16: That's right, sir.
14: You're a Belgian subject?
16: Yes, sir. Born in Antwerp.
14: Your age 46, unmarried, and you're a merchant seaman.
16: That's right, sir.
14: Cigarette?
16: Oh, thank you, sir. Thank you, sir.
14: Well, I don't want to take up too much of your time, Mr. Winters. I know you've had a long journey to England, but there are a few questions that I must ask you.
16: Of course, sir.
14: You're a merchant seaman, so we must have your medical history.
16: Oh, of course, sir. Well, clean bill of health, near enough. A little bronchial trouble, but it's never worried me. No illnesses, and I'm quite fit, sir.
14: Why did you leave Belgium? Were you in trouble?
16: No, sir. I was just fed up with living under the Germans, that was all. I wanted to come here and join the Free Merchant Navy.
14: How did you go about making an escape like this?
16: Well, I was in Antwerp, sir, and I have many friends there. I had some friends who were in the resistance movement.
14: Were you in the resistance movement?
16: No, sir. But I told these friends of mine that I wanted to come to England to serve in our Free Merchant Navy. They said they would see what they could do. But about 2 weeks after this, they spoke about it again and asked how much money I had. They said that the escape took several weeks, living in different towns on the way, and I would be expected to pay for my own food and my fares and so on. Well, in fact, sir, the people were very good, and it was only in the towns where food is very short that we were asked to pay.
14: How much money did you need?
16: Well, sir, I said I could get together about £80, and they said this would be enough.
14: And they agreed to send you?
16: They asked me if I would join a small party, making three, who were to escape into Spain and come to England. They said one was an English pilot who spoke no French, and I could help him because I speak French and English. The other was a Dutchman, whose French was not very good, and I could help by speaking up and being the leader if we were questioned by Germans or by the French police. I think they only sent me because I'd be useful, and I had this money.
14: Well, you were doing an important job. When did you start the escape?
16: In November. 14th of November. We had to go to a quiet part of the border, and a guide led us through the woods and took us to a safe house in France, at Rocroi.
14: At Rocroi. Who was this guy?
16: Well, we were told that names are confidential, sir.
14: Yes, I realize that, but we're on their side, too. And we know that they work only under code names.
16: Well, it was always code names, sir. This man was named Albert. He's a very brave man.
14: Albert. Can you tell me something about him? Can you describe him?
16: Yes, he's a big man, about 6 feet and broad. I think he works in the forest, or he's a farm worker. Well, he met us at Namur and took us from there to Rocroi.
14: This was on November the 14th?
16: No, sir, on the following day, the 15th. He took us across on the night of the 15th. We stayed there 2 nights, and then we were sent to Reims.
14: Had you another guide?
16: No, sir, they provided identity papers for us. French identity papers. And explained how we were to take the bus to Reims by ourselves, and we would be met at the bus station there. We stayed there 3 days. Each day we had to have our food at the cafe, and I paid for the three. Well, after that, sir, it was very easy. We were taken by train from Reims almost to the Spanish frontier, to Le Mans.
14: Did you have a guide for this?
16: Yes. He met us at the station at Reims and took us all the way, buying our tickets, arranging our trains, and putting us up for the night, here and there, where we had to wait for a connection.
14: Well, what's his name?
16: His code name? Well, they called him Anton. He also took us to the frontier.
14: And then you crossed into Spain?
16: Yes, sir.
14: How long had this journey taken?
16: Well, we were 2 days at Rocroi, 3 days in Reims, 8 days on this journey, and 1 day to wait for the Spaniard, who was to take us across.
14: That was a very quick escape. I'm afraid they're not all as quick as that. When did you cross into Spain?
16: Well, it was November 30th, sir.
14: And what route did you take?
16: It was called the Mont Blanc route.
14: Was it a difficult climb?
16: Yes.
14: And then to Lisbon?
16: Yes, sir.
14: And what happened at Lisbon?
16: Freedom and good food. The pilot was taken to the British Embassy, and I was told he was flown to England immediately. I was given priority, too, as a merchant seaman. But it took 2 months.
14: And the Dutchman?
16: Oh, I don't know, sir. He went to his own consul, to the Dutch people. I didn't see him again.
14: You know his name?
16: I knew him only as Chris.
14: And the English pilot?
16: Well, his name was Peter. So to be safe, we called him Pierre, and that was all. Of course, all you know about me is that I'm Francis.
14: Of course. Well, thank you.
16: Well, is that all, sir?
14: Not quite. Among your personal possessions when you arrived here was a bottle of quinine.
16: Yes.
14: Where did you get it?
16: I bought it, sir, in Lisbon.
14: Why?
16: I'm a sailor.
14: You're a merchant sailor with a clean bill of health. You tell me so. Why did you bring a bottle of quinine?
16: They said it was difficult to get here.
14: It isn't.
16: Well, that's what they told me, sir.
14: There's also the matter of your money. £50. Quite a lot of money.
16: It's what I had left. I had over £80.
14: I know. You paid for food in Reims. You also paid rail fare.
16: No, I didn't pay rail fares. I paid for food. I gave a tip to the Spaniard for taking us across the mountains. I didn't have to. I just gave him a tip. I spent money in Lisbon, and well, this is what I have left.
14: Mr. Vinters, I want you to think about 4 things before we meet again. Quinine, £50, Albert, and Anton.
16: But I don't have to think.
14: You sleep on it. I'll see you in the morning. When Vinters had gone, I made an examination of his personal belongings. A small diary, a pocket watch, a wallet with the £50 in it, some family photographs, or perhaps just girlfriends, some small Portuguese coins, a clasp knife, a cheap fountain pen, a toilet bag with a drawstring, inside it's toothbrush, toothpaste, hair oil, soap, shaving cream, safety razor, and the bottle of quinine. In the morning, I sent for him again.
0: Vinters, sir.
14: Come in, Vinters. Sit down, please. Did you sleep well?
0: Yes, sir.
14: Before we begin our talk, Vinters, I want to make this quite clear to you. I want you to know that I have a reason, a good reason, to disbelieve your story. I think you may know what that reason is. So before we begin, is there any part of your statement that you'd like to add to or explain?
16: No, sir.
14: Very well. Let's begin with this bottle of quinine. Why did you bring it here?
16: But I told you why.
14: Well, tell me again.
16: Well, I was in this chemist shop in Lisbon. I was buying some things.
14: What sort of things?
16: Some things I needed. Comb, soap, toothpaste, shaving cream, things like that. Well, you have them there.
14: Go on.
16: Well, the chemist said I should buy this bottle of quinine. He said it would be difficult to get in England.
14: Why should he say that?
16: Well, he knew I was a sailor and I was waiting to come to England.
14: Did you tell him this?
16: Yes. Well, I didn't tell him when I was sailing or the name of a ship or anything like that. I didn't even know at this time. I was waiting to be told. Well, there was no harm in that, sir. It was not a secret.
14: And on his advice, you bought this bottle of quinine?
16: Yes, sir.
14: Why? You say you have a clean bill of health. Have you had malaria?
16: No, sir.
14: Then why do you buy a bottle of quinine?
16: Well, why do you question me about this bottle, sir?
14: I think you know.
16: Well, I don't know, sir. And if there's something I should know, well, I'd like you to tell me.
14: All right. It happens that quinine can be used for secret writing, invisible writing, and can be used for sending written information to the enemy. It also happens that a merchant seaman is in a privileged position to obtain such information and can mail such letters from foreign ports.
16: But I wouldn't do that, sir. I have escaped from the Germans. If it can be used like that, I don't want it. You can keep that bottle or throw it away, sir. You do what you like with it. I don't want it.
14: Thank you. You say you crossed into Spain on November the 30th.
16: Yes, sir. It would be about that date. I calculated from the time I left Antwerp. But it'll be in my diary.
14: In your diary? Written in this diary?
16: It isn't written in clear, sir. I just made marks that I would understand. I scribbled an S on the day we crossed into Spain. Well, there you are, sir. You can see it for yourself.
14: November the 30th, S. So you're right. November the 15th and 16th, an R.
16: Rocroi, sir. The 2 days we stayed in Rocroi.
14: November the 17th, 18th and 19th, on each an R.
16: Well, that was when we stayed in Reims, sir. 3 days. It is also an R, sir, but I know what it means. I just scribbled these little things to remind me.
14: L is for Lisbon.
16: Yes, sir.
14: You arrived in Lisbon on December the 8th.
16: Yes, sir.
14: Let's return to November the 30th. That was the day you crossed into Spain.
16: Yes, sir.
14: And when we talked yesterday, you didn't tell me much about this.
16: Well, it was a very difficult crossing, sir.
14: You had a guide?
16: Yes, sir, a Spaniard.
14: Do you have his name?
16: No, sir. We were not told his name.
14: What do you know about him?
16: Nothing, sir.
14: Well, you must have talked to him.
16: No, sir. He was always ahead of us. And it was difficult enough to keep up with him.
14: But at night, when you camped?
16: No, sir. He always found a camp for us and then went off by himself. I think he was exploring the route or something. But I think he was scared and wanted to get the job finished with. We all wanted to have it over with. And when we were safely over the mountains, well, I gave him a tip.
14: You were the only one with money. Did you pay for the journey?
16: No, sir. It was paid for by the guy that took us there.
14: Anton?
16: Yes, sir. I think this was because of the English pilot and the Dutchman. But I was not even asked to pay my share. That is why I gave this Spaniard some extra money when we were through the mountains.
14: How much did you give him?
16: Oh, 700 francs.
14: Well, why is this in English money?
16: Well, I changed it in Lisbon. When I knew I was coming here, I changed what I had left into English money.
14: How much?
16: For what I had left, I received 62 pounds.
14: You arrived here with 50. Could you live for 2 months in Lisbon on 12 pounds?
16: Oh, well, sir, the Belgian authorities provided my food and lodgings whilst I was waiting, and also a ration of cigarettes. The 12 pounds was spending money for small things, including this bottle of quinine.
14: Let's talk about the guide who took you from Reims to the Spanish frontier. By the way, where did he leave you?
16: At Saint-Giron, near the frontier, where we met the Spaniard.
14: And this route that the Spaniard would follow, it had a name?
16: I told you, sir. The Mont Blanc route.
14: Now, about Anton. You were with him about 8 days. Can you describe him to me?
16: Yes. He's about my height and much younger. About 30 or 32. Thin face.
14: What colour hair?
16: Dark hair.
14: Was he a friendly man?
16: Yes, I would say he was friendly. And very good at his job.
14: What was his other job? His occupation?
16: I don't know.
14: Well, you were with him quite a time. Did you get any impression of what it might be?
16: Well, I think he must work on the railways. He knows all about the trains, and he knows the ticket inspectors and the people on the platform.
14: Do you know his real name?
16: No, sir.
14: No. Well, we do. We know a great deal about these things, Winters. His real name was Philippe Boisseau. He was arrested by the Germans in October and had already been executed before you made this journey.
16: But how could this be?
14: That's what I want to know. He was arrested by the Germans on October the 3rd and was executed by them on October the 20th. Yet you claim to have met him at Reims on November the 19th.
16: Well, it couldn't be the same man, sir. This guide I met at Reims, all I know is that he was called Anton. Perhaps they kept the same code name.
14: Your description is the description of Philippe Boisseau. Code name, Anton. 5'6", slim, thin face, dark hair. He was the guide between Reims and the Spanish frontier, and he did work on the railway.
16: Well, are you sure he was caught, sir? Could be a mistake.
14: No, there's no mistake.
16: Could he have a brother, sir? This man I met is just as I described. Well, he took us to Saint-Giron.
14: Let's go further north to Namur. You begin your escape from Antwerp on the evening of November the 14th. And on the following day, at Namur, you meet the Belgian guide, Albert. He took you to Recroix.
0: Yes, sir.
14: Do you know his real name?
0: No, sir.
14: Well, we do. His real name was Émile Lemaire. He was a forester, big and broad, as you described. He was arrested by the Germans at Recroix on October the 1st. He was executed with Philippe Boisseau on October the 20th. You say you met him in November.
16: Oh, I don't understand this, sir.
14: Well, let's go further south, to the Spanish frontier. On November the 30th, you crossed the mountains.
0: Yes, sir.
14: You named this route.
0: Yes, sir. They called it the Mont Blanc route.
14: That route, and the whole route from Namur, was closed down when Albert and Anton were arrested, and it has not been reopened since then.
16: I just don't understand this, sir. I've told you what happened to me.
14: And you've told it very convincingly, but I don't believe you. This diary can be two things. Notes on a journey that you made, or notes for a cover story, very neatly worked out.
16: Well, I don't understand this, sir. I've told you what happened to me. Everything I've told you is true.
14: Everything you've told me is known to the Germans. But perhaps Gerlach was not...
16: Gerlach, sir?
14: Do you know that name?
16: No, sir.
14: And I'll say, perhaps the Germans were not aware that we know, too. You couldn't have made the escape on those dates. You couldn't have met Albert and Anton. Between this and your neat little bundle of 50-pound notes and your bottle of quinine...
16: But I've told you about that, sir. I've told you the truth. The chemist in Lisbon...
14: You still say these diary dates are correct?
16: Well, I think they are, sir.
14: But you're no longer certain.
16: But I made these notes each day, sir, after we were out of Belgium. We were in hiding. We were being taken from place to place. It was only my way of keeping track of the days. For each day, I made a little mark to say where I was. But you say I'm wrong.
14: I didn't say you were wrong. I said that you're lying. Were you caught by the Germans when the route was blown, when Anton was arrested?
16: No, I saw Anton last at Saint-Giron.
14: He was already dead.
16: He was not.
14: I'll see you again, Winters. Next time... It'll be a more serious talk.
16: Serious? But, well, isn't this serious? I've answered all your questions. I've told you the truth. I've done nothing wrong. Why don't you believe me?
14: Well, then, take him away.
9: Yes, sir.

0: So how did it go?
1: He's the most calculating liar in Christendom. And one of the most convincing. He'll convince a jury that he's innocent and probably convince the judge. He's almost convinced me.
0: What's the trouble, sir?
1: This diary. He's made certain notes in it.
0: Mm-hmm.
1: When I point out the error, he begins to shift the story very cleverly, casting doubts on himself, on his own accuracy. The defense counsel would love that. There he is, a brave escaper hiding in the darkness. German jackboots pounding overhead, making cryptic little notes in a diary. He thought it was the right page. He's sure he started on the right page. But if we say he is wrong, then he must have turned over two pages by mistake, in the dark.
0: Is the diary so important, sir?
1: Yes, you see, the escape route was blown and known to the Germans on these dates. But 2 weeks earlier, it was working. He can wriggle out of it. I think this is an aid memoir for a cover story. And I think I know who coached him in it.
0: Who, sir?
1: Gerlach, in Lisbon.
0: Hmm.
1: When I mentioned Gerlach, he almost gave it away. But not quite. He recovers very quickly.
0: Do you think Winters was caught when the route was blown, sir?
1: I don't know. Maybe he's just a straightforward spy. He's the right caliber.
0: Can you break him, sir?
1: Well, I can try. I want you to mock up a telegram for me in code. Do it on our teleprinter. Take a note.
0: All right, sir.
1: I'll make it look like a code. Begin from Lisbon, D4, to London, H6. Immediate. Winter, orange, blacksmith, stop. Agent, moonride, precise melody, stop. Gerlach, Ottoman, end.
0: It's quite a code, sir.
1: Yes. And now for the translation. Re Franciscus Winters. Agent reports having procured letter written by Gerlach to Paris HQ proving Winters incontestably agent and containing his instruction. Stop. Courier with letter leaving for London tomorrow.
0: Hmm. Yes, sir.
1: Well, have that mocked up on the teleprinter. Have the translation pinned to the code message and bring it to me.
0: Yes, sir. Right away.
1: When the fake cable and its translation had been prepared, I explained the next part of the plan to my assistant. I'd send for Winters, and while I was interrogating him, my assistant would call me to another room, urgently. I would hurry from my office, leaving the fake cable on my desk. I sent for Winter.
2: Sit down, Winter. Oh, we've met again earlier than expected.
3: Yes, sir.
2: I have here some news from Lisbon. But before I read this cable, do you want to add to your story or alter it in any way?
3: No, sir.
2: Now is the time to do it.
3: I have nothing to add and I have nothing to alter. I have told you the truth.
2: Have you?
3: Yes. Look, you tell me you think I'm a spy, but I am a loyal Belgian and I've come to join the Free Merchant Navy. Would I come here if I was a spy?
2: You didn't come. You were brought here. So was your baggage. You were carrying two items of which I'm always suspicious, especially with merchant seamen. A large sum of money and the means of sending secret messages.
3: But I have explained all this. I have answered all your questions. I demand to see someone else.
2: Who?
3: Someone who will listen to me. You'll understand when I'm telling the truth.
2: Winters, you're a very stubborn man. I'm giving you your last chance. This cable contains irrefutable evidence. But if you'll tell me the truth now, why you come here and who sent you, it will be taken into consideration. I can promise no more than that, but it will be taken into consideration. But if I have to drag the truth out of you...
3: I have told the truth.
2: Winters, if you had come out on that escape route, you would have met five men, five guys. But you mention only two, the two who were captured by the Germans. Why? If you expect me to believe...
4: Colonel?
2: Yes?
4: The brigadier, sir. There's trouble. He's on the line. He wants to speak to you.
2: Well, I can't possibly come now.
4: But there's been trouble, sir. He says it's urgent. Can you come now?
2: All right. I'll be back in a moment.
1: The fake cable was left on the desk. Vinters must have spotted it. Guilty or innocent, the temptation to read the cable would be irresistible. So the rest was now simple. That it was a matter of life or death for Vinters. If the content of the cable was not true, he would protest as soon as I returned to the room. If it was true, I knew that he'd play for time and then try to make a bargain for his life. Which was it to be?
2: Sorry for that interruption, Vinters. Now, where were we? Oh, yes. I was telling you that if you had come out on that escape route, you would have met five men.
5: Yes, sir.
2: You say you met only two, Albert and Anton.
5: And the guide, sir? The Spanish guide. And that makes three.
2: Three, but there would have been five.
5: Sir?
2: Yes?
5: If I give you information...
2: Give me information. It's a bit late in the day to talk about that.
5: But, sir, I had nothing to do with the deaths of those two men.

0: Now that.
1: But, sir, I had nothing to do with the deaths of those two men. But I didn't even know they'd been executed.
0: You described them to me.
1: It was that man you mentioned, sir. Geller. He told me what to say.
0: He sent you here?
1: Yes, sir. Look, if I tell
0: you... Where were you recruited?
1: Antwerp, sir. I was unemployed. They gave me money. They're worried about the Americans, sir. The American troops over here. I'll tell you everything, sir. Look, if I tell you what they want to know, can you help me, sir?
0: Winters, I'm making no bargain with you. You came here to spy. Are you prepared to make a full confession?
1: Yes, sir.
2: Franciscus Johannes Winters, Belgian merchant seaman who came here to spy on the American troops, was tried at the Central Criminal Court before Mr. Justice Humphreys. He was found guilty. On January the 27th, 1943, he was hanged at Wandsworth Prison.

0: You've been listening to Spycatcher with Bernard Archer as Colonel Oreste Pinto. The script was written by Robert Barr and the program produced for the
1: This is the Adventure Stories Channel from the Rocket Classic Radio Network.

pursuit. A criminal strikes and fades quickly back into the shadows of his own dark world. And then, the man from Scotland Yard, the famous Inspector Peter Black, and the dangerous, relentless pursuit. When man hunts man. Ben Wright starred as the famous Inspector Peter Black of Scotland Yard. We bring you tonight's story, Pursuit of the Lonely Heart.

0: morning, sir. I can't be alone. There, poor dear. You'll be happier alone. So sorry to keep you waiting, sir.
1: Quite all right.
0: Terribly sad to be back in the cage. Rather an odd hybrid canary and citrus. It wasn't at all happy with the others. Not at all. Such hybrids are so often sterile. Tragic.
1: Yes.
0: How may I serve you, sir? Canary, of course. Such lovely friends they make, so to speak.
1: Perhaps you'll be good enough to look at my card, Mr. Leach.
0: Oh, you know my name. How silly of me. Of course you would. On the window, isn't it? Chief Inspector Peter Black, Scotland Yard. Oh, my.
1: I wonder if I may ask you a few questions, Mr. Leach. They concern your wife. We'd like to know what you did with her body. He was rather an extraordinary little man, quite round, with an angelic face crowned by a fringe of fine white hair. He was obviously the kindest old man in the world. And unfortunately, Scotland Yard also suspected that he'd murdered his wife, Esther Leach, 2 years before. There'd been no concrete evidence, only the woman's sudden disappearance. That and accumulated testimonies and clues gathered over a period of time. Therefore, there was no choice but to take him down to the yard for questioning.
0: This is a terrifying experience, Inspector. Terrifying.
1: Do sit down, Mr. Leach.
0: You have no right to roll. No right at all. This shocking accusation, no right at all.
1: You are not under arrest, Mr. Leach.
0: I suppose it can't do any harm answering questions, can't. I mean, after all.

0: although you're quite wrong. I mean, it's absolutely absurd, this accusation.
1: That's kind of you, Mr. Leach. Then we may proceed.
0: It's terribly upsetting.
1: Yes, of course. Mr. Leach, 2 years ago, your wife, Esther Leach, disappeared.
0: Yes.
1: She left in her will an amount of money. I believe it was £2,000.
0: Yes. But it has not been proved that she is dead. I have not collected one farthing.
1: You were aware of the terms of the will?
0: Of course. As she was aware of the terms of mine.
1: Uh-huh. And where did you meet your wife?
0: Through a club, as it were. Souls in distress. They advertise, you know. But perfectly respectable.
1: Yes, I'm sure of it. Mr. Leach, several of your neighbors have testified that on the last night Esther Leach was seen alive, a violent quarrel took place at your home.
0: Nothing of the sort. I deny. Lovers quarreled, perhaps, but violent? No.
1: And at the inquest, you stated that she left the following morning to take a holiday.
0: Exactly. Esther was a strong woman. She felt that we needed to be apart for a few days in order to replenish our souls.
1: Mm-hmm. She didn't tell you where she was going?
0: No.
1: And yet for 3 months you didn't feel it necessary to notify the police when she didn't return?
0: No. We were adults. I need to say, for my side, was understandable.
1: She wrote to you?
0: From time to time.
1: Would you have those letters?
0: They were penny postcards, and I destroyed them. When I realized she'd deserted me, I had no wish to commune with the past.
1: Well, where were the cards posted from?
0: A great many places. Esther was a wanderer. Plymouth, Torquay, Bournemouth, a great many places. She never gave an address.
1: Yes, I see. Well, tell me, Mr. Leach, did your wife own your shop and the flat above before your marriage?
0: We were a partnership.
1: Before you married?
0: She owned it.
1: I think that'll be all for the present. Unless you have something to add.
0: Nothing in fact. Nothing at all, except that I am shocked to think you suspect me of doing an injury to my wife. You will hear from my solicitor. Good morning.
2: Now look here, Black. I took Adamson off the case because he wasn't making progress. Now you tell me that I made a mistake.
1: You asked me, sir.
2: All right. What would you have done?
1: Well, I would have gone on where Adamson left off. Kept a watch on Lee. Not let him know we suspected.
2: Well, obviously too late for that.
1: Yes, sir.
2: Blast it, man. We've got to do something. If the fellow's a murderer, he's been laughing at us for 2 years.
1: I'll do what I can, Commissioner.
2: I want the body found. That's what I want. And I want Lee.
1: If he's our man, sir, you'll get him.
2: What do you mean, if he's our man?
1: Well, as I told you, sir, he didn't admit to the charge. So until I can obtain the necessary proof, there's always the slight chance that he did not kill his wife.
2: Poppycock, the man's guilty.
1: Want me to arrest him?
2: Well, you know we can't do that. Insufficient evidence.
1: Exactly, sir.
2: I'm sorry. All right. I'm not myself today. Liverish.
1: I know, sir. I feel just about the same. I had bloaters for breakfast. It was a nasty case, there was no doubt of that, and putting the suspect on guard had made it even more difficult. I went to Inspector Adamson's report. I noted one point which seemed to stand out. The missing woman's nephew, Richard Cade, had been very insistent in his belief that his aunt had no intention of going away, that it was most unlike her to do so. And since this was contrary to Mr. Leach's statement, I decided to pay a call on the Jake gentleman. He owned a garage in the Old Kent Road.
3: Bob, when you finish that job, take care of the blue mare Sheely, will you? Oil and water. Right.
1: I beg your pardon. Can you tell me where I'll find Mr. Cade? Richard Cade?
3: That's me.
1: Oh. Chief Inspector Black, Scotland Yard.
3: What, again? Look here, one of your chaps has been nosing around asking questions for 2 years now.
1: I know.
3: What's the matter? They give him the sack?
1: No, not exactly, sir.
3: Well, they should have done. Don't notice my auntie's turned up.
1: Well, that's why I'm here, Mr. Cade. You suggested that it was doubtful that Mrs. Leach would have taken a trip under any circumstances.
3: That's what I kept telling them. Of course, they didn't listen.
1: But why do you say that?
4: Look, I knew Auntie before she married that artful swine. She wouldn't take a step out of London. Said she was born here and would die here.
1: Well, she might have changed her mind.
4: Not Auntie, not her. Stubborn old bleeder Auntie was.
1: Was, Mr. Pace?
4: Come on, come on. You know as well as me that Mr. Butter wouldn't melt in your mouth Stanley Lee Siddering. He and that girl of his. He's a sly one. Have you seen her? Works in toys at Selfridge's. Uncle Sam's got that balmy look in his eye.
1: Oh, really?
4: Oh, you've got a surprise coming. Ada Willis. Ada's quite a piece of goods. Of course, I don't know as I blame him. Auntie did have a face like a suet pudding. Still,
1: there's no reason to murder her.
4: That is going a bit far, isn't it?
1: Yes, a bit, Mr. Cade. Well, I'm sorry to have taken up your time.
4: Oh, that's all right. Hope you do better than the other one. I'd like to know that poor old Auntie is not floating about. It doesn't seem right, somehow.
1: Your anxiety does you credit, Mr. Cade. I'll let you know what happens. Thank you so much. This was something that had not been in Adamson's report. A girl, Ada Willis. That piece of information from the morning nephew I hoped would bring us a step closer to the murderer. So I went to Selfridge's and to the toy department. It was early afternoon and the floor wasn't crowded. A girl at the Meccano counter pointed out Ada Willis to me. She was winding a tiny mechanical doll when I saw her. And I remember how extraordinarily beautiful her hands were. Miss Willis wasn't quite what I had expected.
5: Oh, good afternoon, sir.
1: I'd like to see one of those dolls. How does it work?
5: I'll show you.
1: How much are they?
5: 2 and 6.
1: Yes, I have one, please. The policeman. He's such a happy little chap.
5: He's my favorite, too.
1: Oh, do you like policemen?
5: I don't know. Does one? I've never thought about it, really.
1: I'm a policeman.
5: Oh.
1: I should have said that when I first spoke to you.
5: Well, why?
1: Because I'm here on official business.
5: Oh. Now I understand.
1: May I ask you some questions, or would you rather wait until you get off? They concern Stanley Leach.
5: I'm not allowed to chat with customers, but you're hardly that, are you?
1: No. My name's Black.
5: Chief Inspector Peter Black. I know. Stanley phoned me.
1: What did he?
5: He said you might find out about me and wanted to warn me.
1: Do you know why?
5: Yes. You think he murdered his wife.
1: Oh, he told you about that?
5: Oh, yes, some time ago. And I expect you believe that I had something to do with it, too.
1: Did you?
5: No.
1: Is Leach planning to marry you?
5: Yes. May and December. It's rather funny, isn't it?
1: Are you going to marry him?
5: If I have to.
1: If you have to?
5: Yes. Unless I can find out what I want before that happens.
1: I'm not sure that I follow you.
5: You suspect that Stanley killed his wife. Well, I know that he did. And I'll marry him if I have to prove it. Now, do I?

0: You've heard that a picture is worth 10,000 words, but do you realize that you're worth 10,000 pictures? For whatever you do reflects on America. And this reflecting on other persons is a big thing in life. This means that we should go out of our way to show our neighbors overseas what America really means. Don't forget, you're an important part of the American way of life. You might say a living, moving illustration of the folks back home. So here's a real chance to be a goodwill ambassador in the service of your country. Remember, you are worth 10,000 pictures.
1: Now, the second act of Pursuit of the Lonely Heart.

0: You say that you know Stanley Leach killed his wife?
1: Yes.
0: But you have no proof.
1: Mrs. Leach's body, Sophie. Someday I'll find out what he did with it.
0: Why is it so important to you?
1: I don't think I want to answer that.
0: Well, you want to help the police learn the truth, don't you?
1: I'm more interested in finding out myself. You haven't done much for 2 years.
0: Will you tell me one thing? What makes you so certain about Leach?
1: Because if she'd gone away as he said she did, she would have written to me. And she would have come back.
0: How do you know?
1: I'm afraid I can't tell you.
0: Look, don't you know that if it's to lead to an arrest, I'll have to find out?
1: Well, I suppose so, but at the moment I can do more than you can.
0: Even if you have to marry him?
1: Even that.
0: At that point, there was no earthly use in warning Miss Willis that from her testimony she could be held as a material witness. In the first place, I knew that she'd be uncooperative. And in the second, it would only serve to give further warning to Stanley Leach, if he was our man. I returned to the yard, and in my office, I once again went over Inspector Adamsall's reports on the case. But there was a diminutive mechanical policeman on my desk. I found myself thinking of the toy department in Selfridges. And so I made inquiries concerning Miss Ada Willis. Well, I learned a number of things, but not enough.

0: Moffitt.
1: Afternoon, sir. Anything doing?
0: How would you like my job, Moffitt?
1: Not particularly, sir.
0: Are you afraid of the responsibility?
1: No, sir, but Mrs. Moffitt wouldn't be very happy, and I shouldn't like some of the things you have to do.
0: Are you implying that I like it?
1: I know you don't, sir. Anything I can do, sir? Cup of tea?
0: You're a perceptive devil, Moffitt.
1: You ask me, sir, what you need is a long holiday. And if I may say so, find yourself a nice girl and get married.
0: Yes, well, I didn't ask you, and you may not say so. Oh,
1: sorry, sir.
0: Well, you're probably right. Look, Moffitt, if you wanted to kill your wife, what would you do with her body?
1: It never occurred to me, sir.
0: Well, think about it, then.
1: Well, sir, I don't know. Bury her in the garden?
0: No, it's too dangerous.
1: You have to wrap in a parcel and throw her into the sea.
0: That's been done. She'd wash up sooner or later.
1: Furnace?
0: Bones. Teeth. There's always something to give you away.
1: Not if the furnace hasn't been searched. It wasn't either in Mr. Leach's case.
0: Well, I don't think that he'd have taken the chance anyway. Have you noticed in the report an interesting thing about Leach? His background?
1: Seems to have been a jack of all trades, sir.
0: Allied trades, more like it. Undertaker, hospital attendant, taxidermy. Chap like that would have rather neat methods of disposing of a body.
1: The third shop seems a bit out of place, sir.
0: No, that belonged to Mrs. Leach. It didn't cost him anything.
1: Yeah.
0: You can run along, Moffitt. I'll see you in the morning.
1: Right, sir.
0: During the next week, I went over every piece of information which had been gathered in the 2 years following Esther Leach's disappearance. Moffitt and I questioned everybody. Friends, tradespeople, and the answers were uniformly similar. Each one suspected, swore, and made direct accusations. But not one could give the slightest thread of evidence. I finally came to the next-door neighbor who claimed to have heard sounds of a violent quarrel between the Leaches. He was a middle-aged man who lived alone, and he had the appearance of a witness who would not be prone to exaggeration or malicious gossip.
2: I don't know much that I can tell you, Inspector. 2 years ago now, I gave my evidence to that other chap, Adamsell, wasn't it?
0: Yes, Mr. Palmer. Still, if you don't mind, I should like you to refresh your memory.
2: Do my best.
0: In your testimony, you stated that the only phrase you were able to hear clearly was, I won't have it in the house. Is that correct?
2: That's right. Please kept saying it over and over.
0: Well, about how long would you say the argument kept up?
2: Oh, I don't know. Half, three quarters of an hour. I mind my own business, Inspector.
0: In this instance, Mr. Palmer, I'm rather sorry that you did. And tell me, did you know Mrs. Leach very well before she married?
2: We'd have a word or two. Nice woman, I'd say. A bit sentimental. I suppose that came of loneliness.
0: But would you say that until the time you heard the quarrel, they were happy together?
2: Yes. Yes, I'd say that.
0: Mr. Brown, would you please think very carefully before you answer? Did anything at all out of the ordinary take place next door after Mrs. Leach was missing? Either something you may have seen in the shop.
2: Or
0: that's in the flat? In the garden, possibly.
2: I'm not quite sure what would be out of the ordinary.
0: Digging at night. Hammering. Unusual amounts of smoke from the chimney. Anything?
2: Nope. No, I don't think so.
0: All right. What about the young woman Mr. Leach sees?
2: That's an odd one. Can't make head or tail of it.
0: Does she come here often?
2: I couldn't say. A few times, though, she's been to the shop.
0: And when did the visit start?
2: First time I saw her was about a month ago.
0: Thank you, Mr. Palmer.
2: But they haven't been much help. I'll show you the door.
0: Hello. What's that?
2: Parrot. Leach keeps it upstairs in the flat. Used to belong to her.
0: Oh.
2: How's it, Pete? It reminds me of something.
0: What?
2: It's the dinner. couple of days or so after Mrs. Leach had gone. I remember it was about 10 o'clock. The parrot screamed like that. Then about 2 minutes later, Leach knocked on the door. He burned his finger, wanted something to put on it.
0: Was it a bad burn, Mr. Palmer?
2: Yeah, quite nasty.
0: Could it have been caused by acid, then?
2: I don't know. Is that different?
0: To a doctor, yes.
2: He said he burned it on the stove. But he must have kept his finger there for a long time to get it looking that way. Didn't seem important enough to tell the police, though, and I forgot.
0: Ah. That's exactly what I meant, Mr. Palmer. Thank you very much indeed. At Scotland Yard, we're in possession of several known facts concerning murder in the British Isles. We know, for instance, that approximately 140 murders will take place during a year, and some 35 of these will occur in London. We also know that a great number of these crimes will be solved within hours. Others take longer, according to the difficulties encountered by the scientific laboratories. In the pursuit of the lonely heart, however, we were faced with the problem of few, if any, physical clues. Missing body was an outstanding example. But this fact, too, with the knowledge that we now had, worked in our favor. In Britain, the murderer's chief disadvantage lies in getting rid of the body. In the confines of this island, it poses tremendous problems. And with this in mind, I assigned Moffat a task which I hoped would, in a few hours, lead us to the body of Mrs. Stanley Leach, whom I knew now, without a doubt, was dead. Then I obtained the home address of Miss Ada Willis and went to... Good evening, Miss Willis. May I come in for a moment?
3: I'm going out in a little while.
0: Well, I shan't keep you long. Thank you.
3: Won't you sit down?
0: Thank you. And Miss Willis, will you tell me the truth now? What is it that you know about Mrs. Leach? Why are you so positive that she was murdered?
3: I won't tell you.
0: Because you're afraid?
3: No.
0: That's a lovely portrait. Is this your baby, Miss Willis?
3: No, a nephew.
0: Hmm. Quite a resemblance.
3: My sister.
0: You haven't got a sister, nor a brother. You're unmarried and you've been divorced for 3 years.
3: I've got to go out now.
0: An appointment with Stanley Leach?
3: Perhaps.
0: I think you'd better tell me everything. You see, we know a good deal already. It'll make it easier, I think. Although the information I received from Ada Willis was nearly enough, I made no arrest that evening. As a matter of fact, it took 4 more days to locate the body, and only then were we ready to proceed. With the evidence at hand, I called the principal witnesses and the murderer to the yard. Now, this wasn't done for the sake of a dramatic accusation, but rather with the hope that, confronted by absolute proof, the killer would make a confession, thereby saving the court a considerable amount of money.
4: You ready, sir?
0: Right, Moffat. Bring him in.
4: Come in, please.
0: Mr. Leach?
5: Yes, sir.
0: Will you sit here, please? And Miss Willis, here.
3: Thank you, sir.
0: Mr. Cade, here.
6: Righto.
0: And Mr. Palmer.
6: Yes, sir.
0: Thank you. Now, to begin with, Mr. Leach, we know that your wife is dead.
5: Oh, my.
0: Due to the circumstances surrounding her disappearance, certain accusations have been leveled against you.
5: I know. Unkind, terrible accusations.
0: And Mr. Cade, you stated that your aunt would never have taken a trip away from London.
7: That's right. Auntie hated to travel. Never did.
5: Oh, but you're mistaken. She did. She did go.
0: Very well. Mr. Palmer, you testified that you heard a quarrel, that the words were not distinguishable except for one phrase...
7: I won't have it in the house. That's what he said over and over.
0: Mr. Leach, would you care to tell me what it referred to?
5: I don't quite remember, but...
0: Could it have been a baby? A baby that Mrs. Leach was planning to adopt?
5: Good heavens, no.
0: Miss Willis, you said that had Mrs. Leach gone away, he would have written and most certainly returned.
3: Yes. I had a baby 3 years ago. It was sent to an orphanage. Mrs. Leach was going to adopt it since I couldn't take him back myself.
5: Ada, you didn't tell me.
0: Go on, Miss Willis.
3: I was working at Selfridge's. Mrs. Leach stopped there quite often and we became friendly. I told her about the baby. She never had one of her own. After she married Mr. Leach, she decided to adopt mine.
0: Did she tell him about the idea?
3: No. Not until she made arrangements at the orphanage. That's when she told him.
0: The night before your wife took her trip, Mr. Leach.
5: We quarreled. I admit that. But she said she was going away to give me time to think things over.
0: Mr. Palmer, you said that 3 evenings later, Mr. Leach came over and asked for help.
7: He had a burn on his finger.
0: It was an acid burn, Mr. Leach, wasn't it?
5: No. No, I burned it on the stove.
0: Really? Well, that brings us to the unfortunate woman's body. Margaret, would you ask Mr. Buckley to come in?
4: Mr. Buckley, please.
0: Mr. Buckley, do you recognize any one of the persons seated here?
6: That gentleman.
0: Mr. Leach?
6: Yes, sir.
0: Can you tell what you know?
6: From near as I remember, about a year and 10 months ago, he asked me if I'd be interested in buying something for the studio.
0: You've done business with him before?
6: Oh, yes. When he was in the taxidermist business, we used to purchase animals and such like.
0: Your studio is a film company.
6: That's right. I'm in property department.
0: Go on.
6: Mr. Leach said he acquired a nice skeleton specimen.
5: Oh. Oh, no.
0: All right, Marvis. Let him go. Now, Mr. Buckley, you bought the skeleton?
6: Yes, sir. I have the bill of sale.
0: Well, Mr. Leach?
5: You don't. You couldn't.
0: The dental work in the skull was identified. It was Mrs. Leach. Yesterday, your workroom was examined. Wire and other substances were found, and exactly matched the materials used in the skeleton.
5: Not well. I shall ask to be excused.
0: You married her for her money. You quarreled when she proposed the adoption, and in a fit of anger, killed her.
5: I didn't mean to kill her. It was an accident. She was a good woman. I...
0: Stanley Leach, you're not obliged to say anything unless you wish to do so, but whatever you say will be taken down in writing and may be given in evidence. Take him away, Martin. Our discovery of the skeleton had involved a city-wide search and had been based on the knowledge we possessed of Stanley Leach's background. Although the disposal of the body was bizarre, it very nearly accomplished the impossible for the murderer. A perfect murder. Miss Ada Willis was married a few weeks ago, and her baby is once again with her. Pursuit. And the pursuit is ended.

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Duel, 2 and 6.

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Tonight's incident is entitled... 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

0: All out, please. Piccadilly Station. All out, please.
1: Cab, mister. Cab, lady.
0: All right, cabby.
1: Cab. All right, yes. Take your luggage.
0: Thanks.
1: Right inside of you. You carry a heavy bit of luggage, sir.
0: Yeah, my extra suit of heavy underwear.
1: Do tell. There.
0: 10 Gramercy Park.
1: 10 Gramercy Park it is.

0: Here we are, mister. Bit of an old heap of ancient history, if you ask me.
1: You're familiar with 10 Gramercy Park, are you?
0: Who ain't? It's been standing there since the beginning of time. All through the war, the Nazi Huns dropped their explosives like a bloody snowstorm. And people's houses was a-popping and a-busting like paper bags. But not one of them stingers ever come near 10 Gramercy Park.
1: Had the good luck sign on it, huh?
0: Yeah, more than that, if you want my opinion. Oh, thank you, mister.
1: Well, all right, keep the change.
0: You're a scholar and a gent. Should I rustle your luggage up the steps?
1: No, I'll take it, thanks.
0: Good going, mister.

0: Oh, hello.
1: Major Jack Packard.
0: That's right.
1: Right into the great reception hall, if you will, please. Right ahead, sir.
0: I was here before.
1: Very good, sir.
0: Again, the awesome beauty of this cathedral-like room gives me a feeling of standing in the midst of solemn, reverent things. The ceiling lost in the upper gloom, three stories above. Great leaded windows showing the color and pageantry of the Crusades, King Arthur's court, Charlemagne, the signing of the Magna Carta, all the history of the civilized world. And there on the giant tapestries are woven still more of the biography of human life. And the fabulous carpets on the floor, and the period furniture. This reception room, this waiting room at 10 Gramercy Park, was certainly designed to give interviewers the greatest respect for the 21 old men. The tapestry across the west wall is still drawn, hiding the great mirror. Hello. I have company, apparently.
2: Reggie York!
3: I say, who?
2: Why, Jack Packard! What I say of all the jolly meetings? Well, but where did you drop from?
3: I might ask you the same thing.
2: Oh, look here, this is the best ever.
1: Begging your pardon, but will you go inside and close the door?
2: Yes, sorry, old boy. What is this? A bit of a monastery, what?
0: Well, never mind this room for now. Tell me about yourself. Where have you been since the war? What have you been doing?
2: Well, Sales Tap, is the A1 Detective Agency still running out in Hollywood, California?
0: Yeah, the A1 Detective Agency is dead history. Will you
2: answer? What about Doc Long? Look here, isn't Doc with you?
0: I don't know where Doc is. He disappeared out in the Orient after the war.
2: Missing in action?
0: No, just dropped out of sight. Same way you did, you no-account English renegade. What do you mean by it, anyway?
2: Oh, look here, isn't this a bit of the best? If we only had Doc with
0: us. Look here, will you calm down and answer some questions before the Inquisition?
2: Inquisition?
0: Yeah, you see that great tapestry on the west wall?
2: I do.
0: Presently, that'll be drawn back to reveal the largest mirror you ever saw. Covers that complete wall, at least 40 by 60 feet.
2: But what's it all about?
0: Well, it's only a mirror on this side. Behind the glass is a room where the 21 old men sit to interview us.
2: I say, there really are 21 old men of 10 Gramercy Park?
0: I guarantee it. From their side, the glass wall is a window.
2: Oh. So they look at us and we're a couple of blind mice, is that it?
0: Yeah, something like that.
2: Well, I'll say this, you know more about it, what we're up against, than I do.
0: Just what do you know?
2: Hardly anything. I got this wireless out in the midst of the Gobi Desert.
0: What in blazes are you doing in the Gobi Desert?
2: Keeping off the desert tribes who thirsted for infidel blood while an old chappy with long whiskers looked for dinosaur eggs. Here, look at the radio message. Read it.
0: Sergeant Reginald York, you are herewith summoned to London in the name of peace and goodwill for the purpose of combating those who would pilfer and murder in the midst of today's utter chaos. Signed, 21 old men of 10 Gramercy Park.
2: A bit like being called to arms, what? Matter of fact, I felt a bit like Sir Lancelot, riding out to save beauty and goodness and perhaps recover the Holy Grail.
0: Surprised you took a message like this seriously.
2: I showed it to the old professor with the whiskers. Asked him how balmy a man could get. I thought it was a bit of a joke.
0: Yeah?
2: But the old man knew something. He grabbed me by the arm and hustled me into his tent and paid me off in full. Called the camel boy, had me on the way to the nearest airport some 200 miles away before I knew which end was up.
0: Yeah, I had a similar experience. I went...
2: Jove. They're pulling the tapestry back. Can you hear us?
0: Yeah. We'll be able to talk back and forth. This is my second assignment.
2: If only Doc were here. He'd love this.
4: Major Jack Packard and Sergeant Reginald York, it gives the 21 old men extreme pleasure to bring two such old friends together again.
0: Yeah, now, if you'll only dig up Doc Long for us, we'll be complete.
4: Yes, we know about your Texas friend. We have been looking into the matter. However, leaving friendship apart, we have summoned Sergeant York to work with you on the next assignment. Because beyond a doubt, it's a two-man operation. Dr. Pakhtan from India will give you your assignment.
5: Twice within the last 6 months, the London-Bombay 100-passenger airliner has been robbed in midair.
2: True.
5: As you are aware, this giant air cruiser not only carries 30 cabin passengers and 70 second and third class passengers, but delivers the bulk of mail and first class freight between the English Commonwealth and my country. On the two occasions of these villainous attacks in midair, the aircraft was carrying riches of unnamed value.
0: What do you mean, robbed in midair?
5: A plane appeared out of nowhere. A shot was fired across the airliner's nose. and radio communications ordered the craft to be slowed to minimum cruising speed. A top escape hatch was ordered open, and all passengers and crew members were ordered to remain in their cabins or seats or at their posts on pain of having the craft blown to bits in midair.
0: This was done?
5: On both occasions, this was done. A rope ladder was lowered from the pirate plane. Two men dressed in black, leather jackets, and trousers with leather hood and goggles came down the ladder into the liner, robbed the mail sacks, and then stripped the passengers of money and jewelry.
6: So, and then escaped back up through the hatch to their own plane, huh?
5: That is true. Your assignment is to take tonight's trip out on the London-Bombay plane, which is again carrying a sensationally rich cargo.
6: I say, bit of all right.
5: You will capture the two men who descend from the enemy plane. You will don their attire and return to the pirate ship in their stead.
0: Wouldn't you like it just as well if we mounted a cannon on the airliner and blew him out of the sky?
5: No, we must have that plane. It is of an unknown design, and it is our opinion that it is from some base or headquarters of far greater concern to the world than simply air piracy. We want the plane whole, the men alive, and such papers as they have aboard carefully preserved.
0: Well, we'll do what we can.
5: You will do better than that. This malignancy must be dealt with at its very source.

0: Say, Jack, talk about your luxury liner. If I didn't know differently, I'd think our quarters were a drawing room on the Super Chief out of Hollywood.
1: Yeah, not bad.
0: Regular three-quarter bed, plumbing facilities right out of tomorrow. Oh, so here's a button I haven't pressed yet.
1: Hey, Reggie.
0: Nothing seems to be... Oh, I say. Will you listen to that?
1: Oh. You turned on the radio.
0: Horace Heights down to the Blue Danube, but 23,000 feet in the air over Saudi Arabia. Well, if only Doc could be here with all his Texas boy amazement.
1: Well, we're riding first class. This is the cabin deck.
0: Don't worry about the steerage passengers, old boy. I was down there an hour ago checking with the co-pilot.
1: Steerage passengers doing all right, huh?
0: Millionaires have been traveling back and forth across the United States by air for the past 10 years with less.
1: Well, if you're ready.
0: Hello. Who's that?
1: I'll see.
2: Good afternoon, gentlemen.
1: Well, hello. You lost?
2: Not in the least. May I come into your cabin, please?
0: I said... Do that.
1: Just a minute,
0: I was just saying to Jack, we have everything a man might ask for here in this cabin, but a beautiful girl. may I take your wrap?
2: You're a forward young man, Mr. York.
0: I am.
2: You are? Miking like a wolf. And I doubt if you even know my name.
0: Oh, but I say you asked to come in.
2: You know who I am, don't you, Mr. Patterson?
1: Yeah. Miss Judy Roberts. You won a British beauty contest, and this trip on the London-Bombay Air Express is part of your reward.
0: Oh, of course. You're the special guest of the pilot of this belly dreadnought. I saw you at his table at lunch.
2: Good. Then it's worked. Even you two gents have been fooled.
0: Oh, now look here.
1: Will you say that again?
2: The 21 old men of 10 Gramercy Park didn't give even you a tipple.
1: 21? Then you're one of us?
2: That's right.
0: A little thing your size. A little dame is pretty...
2: Oh.
0: Where did that gun come from?
2: All right. So I'm a pretty little dame, so I'm pint-sized. I'll still come in pretty handy with a stinger of this sort in case of a tie, don't you think?
0: Yes. Ready gun, woman.
1: Put it away, Judy. We believe you. We just don't understand the need for reinforcement.
2: I'm your secondary defense in case of surprise tactics. The 21 old men decided on me at the last minute, just in case there might happen to be someone connected with the enemy who rides the ship as a passenger.
1: In other words, Reggie and I will be able to cope with the two pirates who come down the ladder from the attacking ship. But we might need help if there are members of the gang planted in the passenger lift.
2: Right, right.
0: The girl at our back guarding against the assassin's knife.
2: Furthermore, if there are agents on the passenger list, they are to be taken also.
0: But why a girl?
1: A girl's just right. If there are gangsters on board, they're going to be on watch for government undercover men. They'll examine every male passenger with suspicion, but... Who's going to give a second thought to anything as dainty and feminine as Judy here?
2: You can take me to the cocktail lounge and buy me a cold pink drink with bubbly beads on top for those kind words.
1: Shut off the radio, Reggie.
0: Right on.
2: Oh, before we go out, there's one thing.
1: Yeah?
2: You've made all the necessary arrangements with the pilot.
1: All set.
2: Well, I guess there's nothing else.
0: Well, for making such blimmin' many arrangements, the Jolly Roger of the Stratosphere will probably shun us like false teeth in a soup plate.
2: He's not supposed to know a trap's been laid.
1: He'll strike this time if he ever intends to strike again. We got a payload that'd come close to breaking the Bank of England if it were to be lost.
2: Really? I didn't know that.
0: But why? I mean to say, there are other ways of shipping precious cargo.
1: It's done on purpose. Tempt our pirates. Make the bait so alluring it can't be resisted. Well, shall we go to the cocktail lounge?
2: Oh, yes, please.
0: How far are we from the place we should expect to take?
1: Hey, Reggie.
0: Hmm?
1: Keep your voice down in the corridor. You got the key?
0: Right.
1: Okay, lead off, Judy.
2: They don't waste much space on corridors in these airplanes.
1: Who spends any time in corridors? Here we go up forward to the lounge.

0: live music this afternoon in Cocktail Lounge.
1: Well, still loud.
2: But they're so quiet.
1: Overawed at sitting in a modern lounge and sipping a cocktail at 23,000 feet.
0: Perhaps it's the pressurized cabin that makes them so restrained, huh?
2: Oh, and it is good music.
1: Yeah, it is, it's that.
3: Monsieur, please to come this way if you will.
1: Thank you. Come along, Judy.
3: This will be convenient?
1: Good.
3: May I am.
2: Oh, thank you, Mr. York.
3: Your order, s'il vous plaît.
1: Robert?
2: A pink lady, please.
1: A martini, very dry, 4-1.
3: This is our formula, monsieur.
1: Good. Reggie,
0: a glass of milk.
3: I beg monsieur's pardon.
0: A glass of milk, au revoir. Don't give me that glass, is there?
3: With perhaps an egg and a jigger of sherry?
0: One glass of milk just as it came out of the cow, no doctoring.
3: The patron of the cow. One meets the strangest people in the stratosphere.
0: You're afraid I've offended the poor fellow, isn't it?
1: Hello. Our entertainer is a versatile fellow. First the piano, now the electric organ.
2: Those things can be awful.
0: Like a cat speaking on the back bed.
2: And then I have heard it played as sweet as milk and honey. I wonder which

0: not bad, not bad.
1: Oh, waiter.
2: Oui, mademoiselle. The drinks will be here in just a few moments.
1: No, please. Where is the powder room?
2: Powder room? To the back of the lounge. First door to the left.
1: Thank you. Will you gentlemen excuse me? Oh, no, don't get up.
0: Pleasure.
1: Thank you. I'll be back before the drinks get here.
0: Jack, what are your manners?
3: Sit down, Reggie.
0: Joe, you usually get up when a lady leaves the table.
3: Who said Judy Roberts is a lady?
0: Why, sir.
3: Don't stand there with your mouth open. Sit down. Oh,
0: the man lost his wit.
3: Listen to me, Reggie. I think I know who the enemy agents are aboard this ship.
0: You do?
3: Are you blind?
0: Apparently I am.
3: You didn't see the expression on the piano player's face when Judy came in with us?
0: Sorry, I don't use my eyes half so well as my fist.
2: Oh, look here, use it here.
3: Never mind. She's coming back.
2: I say there is something between those two.
3: You saw something?
2: What, didn't you see a right
3: hand? Never mind, never mind now.
1: What, new drink here? Oh, thank you, Mr. York.
0: Pleasure. Hey, we're slowing down. Shove down the brakes faster. Hey, listen.
4: Can't see another plane from here.
0: Don't get up, Reggie.
4: I say, hadn't we ought to go forward, Jack? Contact the pilot.
0: It's all arranged. The pilot's going to open the hatch directly over the cocktail lounge.
1: What do you want me to do?
0: Turn around. Turn facing the full length of the lounge.
1: That would put my back to you, Mr. York.
0: Exactly.
1: Should you wish...
0: Reggie, you know where to keep your eyes.
4: Right, that piano player...
0: Reggie, that man at the third table, he's got a revolver out. Point it in this direction.
4: Piano player shot him.
1: Of course, you idiot. The piano player and I are on your team. Look out!
4: You got that second one, Jack. You laid him out for good.
0: We certainly scared the patrons.
4: Quick. Everybody making himself as small as possible.
0: All right, all you people. Stay right where you are. Not a sound out of you. This is an airmail robbery. Somebody take care of that woman. Shut her up.
1: Listen. You can hear the pilot plane.
0: They're coming in to drop their men for the robbery.
1: Yes. You can see them out the window. Two men swinging on the ladder below their planes.
4: Sure. Such acrobatics.
0: That's what we'll be doing in 10 minutes from now if everything clicks.
1: Oh, they're out of sight. They're coming directly over.
0: Pilots released the hatch door right overhead. All they got to do is push it back and drop down in.
1: You think they'll come in until they're sure it's safe?
0: Can't tell. Listen.
4: Oh. They've landed.
0: They've been landed. Now the plane's circling the liner.
5: I want to go back to London. Let me out of here.
0: Keep that woman quiet.
6: We're doing our best.
0: Listen. Two desperate men are going to drop in from the hatch in the roof in a minute. Everybody keep still and out of the way.
3: Reggie, you and I'll jump them the minute they hit the floor.
4: With pleasure. I'll take the first one, you take the second.
1: The hatch is open.
0: Listen.
7: What is the situation in the cabin?
4: Now what do we say?
0: They're being cagey.
1: Let me answer.
5: I am looking for Honoré and Pascal. They say, come down quick.
7: Who are you?
5: I am girlfriend of Honoré and Pascal. They are two government undercover men trapped in private cabin. They tell me for you to come quick. It is safe.
7: You'd better be telling the truth.
3: Good girl.
5: Two men are being killed. Hurry, hurry.
7: We are coming down.
3: Get set, Reggie. But don't grab the first one till the second one swings down so I can get him too.
4: Right.
1: Here he comes.
5: Hurry! Hurry, do not wait!
7: You're coming!
3: Hold it, hold it.
4: Now get them both! Well, I got my man. How about you, Dick?
0: One more sock.
4: Get back, everybody. Get back!
0: That takes care of that.
1: With true artistry.
0: Judy, you and your piano player police this room while Reggie and I strip these babies of their black leather uniforms and paraphernalia.
1: You're going to put them on?
0: We're going to let that pirate plane pick us up.
1: Oh, it's insane.
0: If they can do acrobatics on a rope ladder from a plane, why can't we?
1: Oh, please, it's murder.
4: Not at all. I've always wondered how I'd look hanging from a rope.

0: All right, everything's checked. Pull them again, Judy.
1: Safety belts?
2: Check.
3: Letter?
1: Parachutes?
3: Check, check.
1: Two diplomatic pouches stuffed with the alleged mail robbery loot.
3: The list is good.
0: Yeah, we each have a pouch.
1: Holsters, ammunition, shoulder gun.
3: Until I feel like a belly arsenal.
0: Well, that's how they came, so that's how we got to go back.
1: If they spot you on the ladder...
0: How can they? We're dressed exactly like their two men. Our pressure masks will protect our faces until we're hauled up.
3: Okay, come on, Jack. Heat me up through the hatch, huh?
0: Our timing's perfect, according to the prisoner with a battered nose. All right, step in my hand.
3: Yes. Up you go, right up. Hold myself up. There.
0: All right, one of you men step over and give me a heave up. You, waiter with the accent. Give me a hand.
4: Oh, but oui, monsieur.
0: Thanks.
4: Here.
0: Easy.
3: Now,
0: then.
4: There you are.
3: Up. Come on up, Jack. I gave the pirate ship a wave. They're coming around. Close the hatch.
1: Goodbye, boys. I love you two guys. Goodbye.
0: Didn't take the enemy plane long to get into position behind us.
3: Watch it, Jack. Here she comes.
0: We're both going to have to grab the rope ladder at the same time, so grab as high as you can. And hang on for dear life.
3: Here she comes.
0: Hey, you got hold all right?
3: Got my feet on the lowest rung. How about you?
0: I got a hold with my hands all right. I can't seem to get a foothold.
3: Here. Does that help?
0: Thanks.
3: They were flapping out here like a shirt tail in a high wind.
0: Crazy, all right.
3: If either of us get thrown off this contraption, remember, we've got plenty of space under us and a couple of parachutes.
0: We're not going to get thrown off. We got a job topside.
3: Yeah.
0: All right. Let's start climbing up to it.
3: Right up. Here we go. Every time you take a foot off the rung, the blasted rope vanishes out in midair.
0: We're making progress. Not much farther now.
3: Coming up on that. We've got the Bombay door open to receive us now.
0: Yeah, I noticed. We're going to have to act fast. Darken heads together the minute we set foot on the solid flooring.
3: Oh, Joe, do I love action.
0: You're going to get it. If anyone's too far away to slug, shoot him. But not to kill.
3: Yeah, unless he gets enough, then start shooting back.
0: They want prisoners, not corpses.
3: Okay.
0: Hey, there's three. No, four heads peering down at us. All right. Here we go up under and inside. No more conversation now.
4: All right, you men. What took you so long? Come up through the hatch.
5: Did you get away with it?
4: You did, eh?
5: All right. Boys, heave them up. Get a good take, did you? Heave them up and close to Bombay and let's get out of here. There you are, boys.
0: Get them ready.
5: Right out!
4: Hey, we got him, Jack. We met the belly brute in their arms.
0: Never mind the historical speeches. Tie these birds up while I go and make friends with the pilot.
3: Oh, Jim, I forgot about him.
0: And then get on that radio and let him know in bomb day.
3: Yeah, what shall I say? Anything special?
0: Tell him on schedule, on the beam. Passengers under the weather, but will recover in plenty of time to be hanged.

0: Say, Jackal, boy, pick up that telephone, will you?
1: Are you ever going to get out of that bath, sir?
0: I am out. There's only a good hotel they have here in Bombay.
1: Hello. Oh, hello, Judy. I wondered if I'd lost you for good at the airport. Yeah, come right up.
0: Oh, I say, old boy, I don't have on a stitch.
1: Yeah, Reggie's still in the bathroom, but we'll just lock the door.
0: Not at all. I refuse to stay in the bathroom.
1: Right away. Good.
0: I say, is she coming?
1: Right away.
0: Now what are you up to?
1: Hello, room service? Two pink ladies, some ice, and a bottle of seltzer. Yeah.
0: And a pitcher of milk, Omar.
1: Oh, yeah, and a pitcher of milk. Yeah, milk. You don't want the baby to go hungry, do you? Yeah. And make it fast.
0: What was that crack about babies?
1: How else can you explain milk to a bartender?
0: Oh, I see. Is that the girl?
1: Close that bathroom door. And keep it closed.
2: I'm here.
1: And dress for two, I see. Come in.
2: Thank you.
1: Let me take your wrap.
2: Oh, Jack, I know the most wonderful Russian gypsy place on the waterfront where two people...
1: So, we'll have our drinks and be on our way.
2: Good. Oh, this afternoon when you two men climbed up that ladder to the second plane, I didn't think that tonight... And the officials who met us at the airport and took over the prisoners, they were so delighted... Goodness, the town of Bombay is yours tonight, if you wish.
1: Who wants Bombay with you in the vicinity?
3: Yes, they talk a bit louder. I can't hear very well.
1: Quiet in the bathroom.
3: You going out?
1: Right away. We'll leave the drink for you. Have a party for yourself. Two pink ladies, seltzer, ice, and a pitcher of milk. See you in the morning.

0: You know, Jack, this is not a bad life we live.
1: I quite agree. And I might add, this is the first time I'd ever thought to look for a Russian gypsy hideout on the waterfront of Bombay.
0: I was here only one time before. I remembered the music, the dim lights, the pink ladies with bubbles on top.
1: With bubbles on top, she likes them.
0: And on the floor above, there's dancing, and a balcony with the booths all closed in, where one may watch the moon go down and the morning sun come up.
2: I see Major Pecard.
1: Oh, now.
0: Oh, no, please. Please don't listen.
2: I see, Pecard. It's most important.
1: Who the blazes are you?
0: No, Jack, don't disappoint me. It's not too late. Send him away.
2: See, old chap, there's a most frightful message awaiting you at the consulate. We've been combing Bombay for you.
1: What kind of message?
2: If you don't stop to pack, you can catch the night air express back to London.
1: What?
2: Sergeant York is waiting for you at the airport.
1: Why the rush?
2: Oh, I can't tell you. That whole secret. Cops and robbers, cloaks and daggers, and all that very rot. Not to mention 21 old gentlemen.
1: The 21 old men of 10 Gramercy Park?
2: And something about a berserk submarine and piracy rampant.
0: You see now our night's all shot to ribbons. A girl never gets her innings.

heard I Love Adventure, a Carlton E. Morse production featuring Michael Ruffetto as Jack Packard and Tom Collins as Reggie York. Next week, The Devil's Sanctuary, an epic adventure in the South Pacific. Others in the cast were Jeanette Nolan, Lal Chand Mehra, Everett Glass, Rolf Sedan, Earl Lee, and Don Morrison. The Great Airmail Robbery was written and directed by Carlton E. Morse. Music by Rex Corey. Sound effects by Fred Cole and Robert Conlon.

0: 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The clock ticks off 30 minutes of intrigue and excitement. So don't miss another thrilling drama on The Clock, heard tonight over this same ABC station. This is ABC, the American Broadcasting Company.
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0: We now present The Adventures of Marco Polo. Marco Polo and his companions were released from their dungeon and taken before the great Khan, who seemed to be well impressed with them. He granted them their lives for a further 3 days, and he gave them money to spend. The Venetians were astonished to see paper for the first time, and they were probably the first men of the Western world to behold paper currency. Amongst other things, they observed a Chinese water clock by which the ancients marked the time. Marco Polo and his companions were taken to their quarters in the palace, and they were each given separate rooms. Marco Polo was astounded at the richness of the carpet in his room, which covered a huge space and which was woven in silk, golden and silver thread. While Marco Polo was ruminating on his plight, the Princess Zelana entered the room and told him she had a scheme whereby he might win the friendship of the great Kublai Khan.
1: Zelana, you should not have come here. If they find you, it means certain death for both of us.
2: They will not find me here. If the great Marco Polo is free...
1: Oh, not for myself, but for you.
2: We are safe. And there is some doubt as to whether I am to wed the great Kublai Khan.
1: That is what I cannot understand. He said that you had an affliction of the face.
2: Yes. I screwed up my face and I twisted my mouth like this.
1: Zelana.
2: He was astonished when he lifted my veil and saw my face. I told him it was an affliction that came upon me occasionally.
1: Do you not wish to marry the great Khan?
2: No, I do not.
1: But he can give you riches. All the women in the world would envy you.
2: He has many wives. I am in love with you, Marco Polo.
1: Oh, and I am in love with you, Zelana. But we must have a care.
2: Hear me. I can have the wedding postponed for a while. But you must win the friendship of the great Khan. You must make him trust you.
1: But how can I do that? He may decide to put me to death in 3 days' time.
2: If the Khan decides not to marry me, he will bestow me on one of his gentlemen. And if you win the favor of the Khan, you might ask for my hand in marriage.
1: I would probably be killed for my presumption.
2: Oh, I do not think you love me anymore, Marco Polo.
1: Oh, I do love you, Zelana, but this scheme is madness.
2: If the great Khan decides not to marry me, he may bestow my hand on Lan Chu. And I do not like that man. He has a drooping black mustache. It waves when he talks.
1: Oh, I cannot say that I like Van Chu myself.
2: Now listen to me. Van Chu's Aunt Bruza is an old hag. She is in charge of the ladies of the Khan's palace. She is a sister of the Khan.
1: Well?
2: Van Chu has designs upon the throne. He is plotting to overthrow the great Kublai Khan.
1: No one can overthrow the great Kublai Khan. He has the greatest army in the world. He's conquered nation after nation.
2: I know that. But Van Chu is his nephew and the trusted governor of the city. There are many officers who plot against the Khan. And Van Chu is the head of the plotters. He is almost ready to strike.
1: You have only been in the palace for a short while. How do you know all this?
2: I have good ears. And it seems that the old hag Guzu is in league with Van Chu. While they thought that I was sleeping, they talked together. And I heard about the plot. Then I came here to you.
1: Very interesting.
2: You see, Marco Polo, it

0: Easy. You have only to tell the Great Khan about this plot, and he will be your friend for life.
1: Will he take my word against that of Van Chu? I will have to prove that Van Chu is plotting.
0: Mayhap I will be able to obtain the proof for you.
1: It is worth trying.
0: Now take me in your arms. Tell me that you still love me, Marco Polo.
1: I do love you, Zilana. But you must go now. Someone might come here.
0: Yes, I know. They are looking for me.
1: This means that they will try to kill us both, but I will defend you with my life.
0: No, Marco. No, you seat yourself there on that silken divan. I will elude them. We will meet again soon.
2: Princess Zilana, you must be found.
1: Greetings, Excellency. Whom do you seek?
3: Are you deaf, Marco Polo? Have you not heard the servants calling for the Princess Zilana?
1: I did hear some noise, but why have you come here? Do you think I am hiding the Princess Zilana?
3: You paid much attention to the princess on the journey from Persia. Mayhap she has fallen in love with you. You men pack this room.
1: This is an insult, Van Chu. The princess has not been here, and the Great Khan said I was to have every respect and consideration from you.
3: The Great Khan did not say that you were to make love to his promised bride.
1: I tell you that the Princess Zilana is not here.
3: Well, I can see she's not here. Perhaps she's in some other part of the palace. Khan sent for her to speak with her, and she could not be found. Perhaps the foolish girl has run away.
1: Why should she run away? Is she not willing to wed the Khan?
3: I know enough. You men follow me. We will make a search of all the palace.
1: Why? Zilana, are you still here?
0: Yes, I am still here, Marco Polo. You did not lift the cover of this divan. Did you not know that it opened like this?
1: I did not. I thought you'd left the room by the other entrance. But why have you waited here? They may return.
0: Kiss me, Marco Polo.
1: Oh, Zilana. I embrace you.
0: And I love you. And now I must go. The Khan wishes to speak with me. But remember, Marco Polo, we must prove something against Van Chu. Then you may win the friendship of the Khan.
4: The next day, Marco Polo and his companions were allowed to go through the city with an armed escort. They went to the bazaars where the merchants sold many wonderful goods, and they saw for the first time glazed pottery. They were rather dazed by the incessant noise and chattering of the scurrying people, and by the many wonders which they beheld. With their paper money, they purchased some trinkets. After a while, they returned to the palace garden. And there, in the great park, they sat beneath the shade of one of the trees.
5: Well, Marco, and what think you of the wonders of China?
1: The Chinese are certainly a strange people. But we did not buy anything of value today, Father.
6: We have not had a chance to present our gifts to the Great Khan.
5: He said that we were to die in 3 days' time. He has our gifts in his possession now. Can we not make some effort to escape?
6: Benno, you always seem to fear death.
5: Do not all men fear death, Master Niccolo?
6: I do not think the Great Khan means to kill us. He seems well disposed towards us.
7: If only we could think of some way to win his friendship.
1: I think I know a way to win his friendship.
5: Oh, this is interesting. Tell us your scheme.
1: I cannot tell you, but if the scheme succeeds, it means that I may have to marry.
6: To marry?
7: Always you are thinking of women. Whom do you wish to marry this time?
1: Well, I'm not sure that I do wish to marry. If we win the friendship of the Khan, we may have many adventures in his service. And I think that I am too young for marriage.
5: You have changed your tone, Marco. When we were in Venice, you thought of nothing but marriage.
7: He never knows his own mind. Who is the lady this time?
1: The Princess Zilana.
5: Oh, Master Marco, you will bring us all to our death.
6: Marco, this is madness.
7: The Princess Zilana is to wed Kublai Khan.
1: Princess Zilana is very beautiful. And mayhap I am in love with her. Mayhap I am not. But if she succeeds in saving our lives, it will be my duty to marry her.
5: I do not understand what you're talking about, Marco.
1: I have a serious problem to consider. Come, Benno, you may aid me. Which is the worst fate, marriage or death?
5: I have not experienced either, Master Marco, so I cannot tell.
1: Oh, well, that's not very helpful.
7: Well, we are in China. Our ambition is realized. I have already seen a few of the wonders of this strange land, but if we could only win the friendship of Kublai Khan, we would see many more wonders.
6: And we would be able to persuade him to trade with Venice.
1: I have a chance to win the friendship of the Khan, but how to make the best use of that chance, I know not.
7: Well, let us hear no more talk of your marriage. I still feel it is your fault that the Khan is likely to put us to death.
1: Well, I may make atonement for that fault, Uncle Matthew. I shall do my best.
7: Rest assured of that.
4: Later that day, by the good graces of his aunt Guza, the governor of the city of Anshu was able to pay a visit to the quarters of Princess Ilana. She was rather surprised to see him.
0: My Lord Anshu, I did not expect you to come here.
8: I am free to come and go at will to any part of the palace, Princess.
0: Why have you come here?
8: So that I might speak with you. Next to Kublai Khan, I am the most powerful man in this land.
0: Well, I have heard much of your power. It seems that you have many followers.
8: Yes, I have many followers, Princess. And I have a request to make of you.
0: I am willing to hear your request.
8: The Khan cannot make up his mind whether to marry you or not. Should he decide not to marry you, I intend to ask for your hand.
0: Will I have no choice in the matter, my lord?
8: Have you anything against me, Princess?
0: Oh, I like men who have power, riches. I wish to marry the great Khan because he is the most powerful man in the world. He has vast armies. He has conquered nations. You are but the governor of his capital.
8: Well, I may not always be the governor. I might someday be as great as Kublai Khan himself.
0: Oh, what words are these, my lord?
8: Could you come to love me, Princess Ilana?
0: If I thought that you were strong enough to seize power for yourself, I could come to love you. You are young and handsome, my lord.
8: Well then, suppose I were to tell you that I could win power. Could I win your love?
0: Mayhap.
8: I can win power. Someday Kublai Khan's throne may be mine. Now, will you tell me that I have your love, Zelana?
0: You are an idle boaster. How can the throne of Kublai Khan be yours? No. Empty words mean nothing, my lord. Give me proof that you may seize power.
8: Very well, then. 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I will show you that I can be a greater man than Kublai Khan. A greater man. Then, perhaps, you will value the love which Banshu has bestowed on you.

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0: It was another quarter mile before a sentry stepped from behind a rock, an ancient Chinese version of the infamous AK-47 in his hand.
1: "Oh, Rama Bing," he said. "You have been gone a long while. Who is this?"
0: "This is my sister," the young man replied. "Her name is Lily." The sentry waved the two travelers on, returning to his post. As he placed his rifle on the ground, the Batman withdrew from his hiding place and continued to follow. The two travelers kept walking until they reached the rebel camp. After an exchange of greetings, they were taken to a large campfire around which soldiers, both men and women, sat. Rama Bing kept his feet, speaking in a voice firm with conviction. Atop a craggy outcropping 30 feet up from the ground, the Batman watched. He could not follow the rapid conversation, but it was clearly some form of argument. The words grew increasingly shrill. A young woman dressed in army fatigues rose to her feet, slowly and deliberately. She crossed the clearing to stand beside Rama Bing. In her right hand she held a pistol. Her left hand was on the shoulder of the child Rama had named Lily. The arguments continued, escalated. More of the rebels walked over to stand with Rama Bing, but the majority held their positions on the ground. Finally, Rama Bing opened both arms as though appealing to the heavens.
1: "Warrior! Warrior! Now is the time! You are needed!"
0: The soldiers stared in puzzlement, wondering why their comrade was speaking in such a strange tongue. Perhaps that is why they were so startled when the Batman dropped out of the night sky to stand before them. With his cape fully extended, the Batman looked several times the size of any man. The rebels froze in their places, spellbound at the appearance of the spirit. "Some wish to attack the castle," Rama Bing said quietly. "They stand with us. Others wish to continue as we have, as guerrilla fighters."
1: "What is the castle?" the Batman asked.
0: "It is the den of the demon, and this is his chop," Rama Bing replied, handing over the white card with the Black Widow spider symbol. "He is protected by the army. Now that the opium business is so difficult, it is his business, the slavery of children, that brings General Num the foreign exchange. If we stop him, the government cannot survive."
1: "You must..."
0: the Batman began to speak. One of the guerrillas leaped to his feet, drew a pistol from his holster, and fired directly at the Batman's chest. The Batman's body armor absorbed most of the shock. His trained body did the rest. The man who had fired the shot looked at his pistol suspiciously, then quickly reholstered it, looking in every direction but toward the Batman.
1: "This is the warrior," Rama Bing proclaimed. "He has come. With my own eyes I saw him defeat one of Bat Po's ninjas as though the ninja were an infant. You cannot harm him with your guns, and he will not harm us. He is with us, my brothers and sisters. Let him speak now."
0: The Batman stood as implacably as the surrounding mountains. His speech was so smoothly translated by Rama Bing that it seemed to the soldiers that he was speaking in their tongue.
1: "To sell a child is a violation of all humanity. Even the lowest animal will die to protect its child. Can we call ourselves a higher form when we fail to do the same? To sell children for the pleasure and profit of others is a mortal sin. It is the ultimate evil, and it is time for the evil to end."
0: "What shall we do, warrior?" one of the guerrillas asked, rapidly translated by Rama Bing. "Can you take the castle?" the Batman asked in return.
1: "Yes," another guerrilla answered. "It is guarded, but not so well. We will lose some of our people, but we could take it. The question is, could we hold it?"
0: The Batman fixed his gaze upon the speaker.
1: "You do not need to hold it. The child sex syndicate is a monolith. Once the head is gone, the body will die."
2: "Others could take his place," a woman said.
1: "Yes," the Batman replied, "but it will take time for that to happen. Time for you to consolidate your positions against General Num. Time for the general to flee to Paraguay or Saudi Arabia or some other hospitable country. Time for the army to defect. Their soldiers are not patriots, they are mercenaries. Their loyalty is only as strong as their paycheck."
0: "The warrior speaks the truth," the woman who had been the first to stand with Rama Bing proclaimed. "How many more must be lost to the evil of les enfants du secret?"
1: "Think of the risk, Opal," one of the young men admonished her. "We are of no use to the revolution dead."
2: "I joined the movement to die," the woman named Opal snapped back. "To die honorably, so that those who follow me can live honorably. What good is your life? A man who does nothing is of no use to anyone."
1: Sporadic arguments broke out all along the perimeter of the campfire. Rama Bing stood by in silence, holding the hand of the newly named Lily, waiting with the patience of a much older man. The Batman stood immobile. Even the child maintained an eerie silence. The force of the Batman's will radiated out from the center of his soul, joined in progress by the merging spirits of Rama Bing and the girl child he now loved as he had loved his beloved Lily, swelling with the heart of the young woman called Opal. The spiritual force was so palpable that several of the gorillas began to weep, crying for the lost souls of Udon Kai's children. "We are with you, warrior," Rama Bing spoke for them all. "We will need a week and 3 days to prepare. 10 days from midnight, we will storm the castle of the demon." The Batman bowed deeply. "I will be with you," Rama translated. "From now until then." The caped figure backed away from the campfire, never looking behind him. In less than a minute, he was gone. 4 days later, a refrigerator white Land Rover slowly picked its way along a rocky mountain path. The four-wheel drive vehicle's heavy-duty suspension and huge off-road tires were sorely tested by the broken terrain, but the driver was a veteran of many such passages. As the vehicle rounded a particularly sharp hairpin turn, two of the gorillas stepped out from cover, their rifles trained on the lone driver. "Step down, now!" The driver climbed out. The gorillas noted he was European, a chubby, middle-aged man with streaks of gray in his longish hair. "I was wondering if I would ever find you," he said in perfect Udon, his face illuminated by a sunny smile. "I have a gift for Lily Bing." "What is this gift?" the gorilla spokesman demanded.
2: "See for yourself," the driver said, standing aside. The gorillas opened the rear hatch of the Land Rover. It was packed with neat wooden cases.
1: "Go fetch Rama," the gorilla who did all the talking told the other. "I will stay here to watch this smiling dog."
2: 90 minutes later, Rama Bing walked up to the Land Rover and looked inside. "Do you know what is in here?"
1: "Sure," the driver said, still smiling. "The question is, do you know?"
2: Ignoring the rifle pointed at his back, the driver reached into the back of the Land Rover and pulled out a metal tube about 2 feet long.
1: "What is it?"
2: Rama Bing asked, intrigued in spite of himself.
1: "This is a law," the driver said. "Light anti-armor weapon. It fires a rocket that will penetrate a solid foot of steel. Weighs about 10 pounds, has almost no recoil. Anyone can use one." "What do you load it with?" Rama Bing asked.
2: "It is loaded," the driver replied. "When you open it up, that arms the rocket inside. You can't reload it. You blast it off, then you throw it away. You use it, you lose it. Understand?" "You got an even dozen of them in there," he said, gesturing at the Land Rover. "Now, once you get the walls down, you'll need some suppressive fire to keep the enemy's heads down, right? Okay, that beast on the tripod in there, that's a 50-caliber machine gun. Plus, there's a pair of M60s 30 caliber. You also have 8 boxes of concussion grenades, 1 box of flashbangs. Over in the far corner, that long-tubed thing, that's a flamethrower."
1: "Have you brought any rifles?" Rama Bing asked.
2: "I understand the objective is stone, yes," the driver replied. "Inside such a structure, ricochet is a big problem. So we got your 10 street sweepers, 12-gauge short-stroke pump shotguns, capacities an even dozen rounds. The shells are 3-inch magnums, but the double-aught buck has been replaced with very soft lead. If you hit someone, they're gone. But if you miss, the soft lead will just splatter against the wall, not bounce around."
1: "Is that all?"
2: Rama Bing asked, a trace of sarcasm in his voice.
1: "No. I also have some battlefield first aid kits, including morphine and penicillin. There is also..."
2: "That is enough," Rama commanded. "Who sent you?"
1: He never mentioned his name," the driver said with a smile. "All I know is, when I was stopped, I was to say all the weapons are a gift. A gift for Lily Bing."
2: "The gift is from the warrior," Rama said to Opal. "He works through others, but it is his work. Already, he is smoothing our path to the demon." The moon shone full, bathing the land in cold, pale light. As the Batman watched from his perch, he could see the guerrilla units quietly deploying, readying the assault.
1: The castle was, in fact, a magnificent house built from the native stone right into the side of a mountain, so skillfully integrated that it appeared to be a natural outcropping. The Knight Rider's trained eyes picked out several guard posts, but he assumed the real defensive strength was inside the house itself. As the moon dropped behind a cloud, the Batman started his ascent. When he reached a purchase above the first guard post, the Batman pulled a 6-inch tube from inside his cape. A flick of his wrist and the tube extended to 3 feet. His practiced fingers working effortlessly in the dark, the Batman fitted a needle-tipped dart into the tube, then put one end in his mouth. The Knight Rider's chest swelled to seemingly impossible proportions. He held the breath as he focused on his target, the exposed neck of the sentry. The Batman expelled his breath in one massive jolt. The dart zipped into the guard's neck. The nerve poison worked instantly. The guard crumpled to the ground. 3 centuries later, the Batman was inside the house. He prowled the high ceilings, sensors on full alert. As he peered down into a large barracks-style room where dozens of men lounged about, a red light began to flash as a warning siren blared. The assault was on. Ignoring the onrushing soldiers, the Batman began to work his way toward the highest point in the house, some instinct telling him that his target would be there. He swung down from his perch and started up a narrow stairway. A tiny rearrangement of the shadows ahead warned him. He backflipped off the stairs just as a soldier fired a burst from an Uzi, stitching a row of bullet holes all along the wall. The Batman astonished the soldier by charging up the stairs. Before the soldier could recover, he was tumbling down those same stairs, head first. At the top of the stairs, a man in a red kimono stood quietly, radiating inner calm, a bamboo stave in his 2 hands. As the Batman approached, the kendo master began to twirl the stave, his bare feet noiseless as he moved into an attack position. The Batman locked eyes with his adversary and closed the space between them. The kendo master swept his stave from lower right to upper left, then suddenly stopped in mid-strike and reversed his hands, his powerful wrists driving the stave at the Batman's exposed neck. But the Batman whirled inside the arc and drove a spinning back fist into the other man's chest. Before the kendo master could recover, the Batman grabbed his opponent's ears and delivered a vicious headbutt. The kendo master collapsed like a punctured balloon. As the sounds of gunfire grew more audible behind him, the Batman continued to climb. The sounds of small arms fire filled the stone house. From outside, there was the occasional whoop as the rocket launchers did their work. At the top of the stairs, the Knight Rider eased a door open. Inside was darkness, a darkness so silent that the air itself seemed audible. The Batman drew a deep yoga breath to center himself, his hunter's instinct telling him that impatience could rob him of his quarry. When the Knight Rider's heartbeat and pulse had slowed sufficiently, he closed his eyes to avoid sudden night blindness and moved ahead, now a part of the darkness itself. Less than 10 steps into the darkness, the Batman's sonar bounced back the impression of a tunnel. Cautiously, he reached out with a gloved hand. The surrounding material felt rough to the touch. Was it concrete? No, the texture was all wrong. The Batman stood quietly, breathing deeply through his nose, focusing all his senses on the material. It smelled like, yes, a thick layer of cork. No wonder the place was so silent. Maintaining contact with the cork wall with his right hand, the Batman moved down the tunnel, his left hand extended, moving with the deceptively delicate gait of a true karateka. 40 careful paces into the cork tunnel, and the Batman saw a slanted sliver of light ahead, a corner of some kind. As he neared the light, the Batman felt a radical shift in temperature. The air ahead was hot and moist. As the Knight Rider moved forward, his senses became even more attuned to his surroundings. The slanted sliver of light grew closer, washing the walls with a dull illumination of diffused orange. The silence was broken by tiny sounds, the rustle of paper, the hum of computer terminals. The Batman's gloved hand shot out, snatching the striking snake just behind its head. The snake hissed in rage, squirming in the Knight Rider's grip, but the Batman held it at arm's length as he moved toward the light. The Batman peered around the corner where the light was coming from, the snake still in his right hand. He found himself on a catwalk, the metal railings barely visible. In the faint light, the Batman was able to determine that the snake was a greenish-yellow color, banded with another, darker shade of green. It was some sort of pit viper, obviously planted as an emergency sentry. That explained the heat and humidity change. Snakes cannot remain active in the cold. The Batman followed the catwalk until he came to another corner. Below was a circle of focused white light. In the circle was an elderly man who sat calmly smoking a pipe as if gunfire and explosions were everyday fare. To the man's right stood a state-of-the-art telex, a fax machine, and three computer monitors, all linked by cables to an industrial-sized laser printer. To the man's left was a giant globe on which a map of the world had been painted. The man held a telephone in his left hand. He was speaking calmly, but in the voice of one who is accustomed to instant obedience.
2: "It appears we are having some difficulty here," he said. "Nothing we cannot handle, I am sure. It will take hours for the rebels to get in here. The only door visible to invaders is several inches of heavy-gauge steel. Nevertheless, it might be prudent if my allotment of troops could be increased. Say, within the next 10 minutes, damn it!"
1: The man slammed down the telephone receiver. Then he appeared to recover his composure and took another soothing puff on his pipe. The distinctive smell of opium wafted up to where the Batman lurked. William X. Malady, the kingpin of the organization which took his parents' life, he could be no other. The Batman's chest tightened, his fists clenched involuntarily. Only the faint sound of cracking bones alerted him. He looked at his right hand, now holding a dead snake. The Knight Rider dropped the snake to the floor of the catwalk and gathered himself for the final leap. But before he could act, the heavy steel doors at one end of the large room blew off their hinges. The seated man was frantically rooting around in a desk drawer when Rama Bing entered, a pistol in his hand.
2: "Put your hands where I can see them," he said in English.
1: The seated man complied, once again apparently calm.
2: "Do I know you?" he asked.
3: "My name would mean nothing to you,"
1: Rama Bing replied.
3: "Nor would the names of any of the children you stole."
2: "I am sure you don't..."
3: "Be sure of nothing but your death if you make a wrong move,"
1: Rama interrupted.
3: "Your day is done now, William Malady. Your soldiers are gone. Only a few died. The rest ran like the cowards they are. What I want from you is your list."
2: "My list?"
3: "Les enfants du secret. I need to know where they are, where the children are."
2: "My dear fellow," Malady said, "you cannot seriously expect me to have such information. You are aware of how it works, I know. The children are sold.
3: The stake is your life. If you have nothing to play with, so be it."
1: The Batman watched, frozen on his perch, as the seated man spread his hands wide and spoke.
2: "You cannot alter the course of events, my young friend. You have seen my chop. Do you think you understand it?"
3: "The Black Widow spider? Yes, I understand it. The spider is poison, and so are you."
2: "No, you do not understand," he said, his voice silky with confidence.
1: "The spider is of no consequence. The true meaning is in the hourglass. Look closely. You have climbed a mountain, but you have only come to the middle of the hourglass. Do you understand? You can kill me, but you will have achieved nothing, nothing at all. As long as there are those who sell their children, there are those who will buy. You are not at the top of a peak. You are at the base of a new mountain, one with even steeper slopes. Things have changed, but human nature has not. Don't you understand? This is a business, that's all. The business of evil."
2: "Whatever you say, words change nothing. I will tell you what does change things. Technology changes things. When I began in this business, it was necessary to have associates in order to produce the product. One needed film processors willing to look the other way. Distribution was so very difficult. The product itself was of low quality and could not be easily reproduced. Today, that has all changed. Any adult who owns a child, a parent, or, for that matter, anyone to whom a parent entrusts their child, anyone can make a perfectly commercial video in the privacy of their own home. What you would call child pornography is a cottage industry now. The networks are all gone. I am an anachronism, a relic. To kill me would change nothing."
3: "You stole my lily."
1: If it were not me, it would only be someone else, William Mallody said, his smile hideous with self-confidence. I understand you feel wronged, and I am completely open to the concept of reparations. I'm sure we can work something out. Believe me, my heart is heavy with the pain of...
3: You have no heart. You are not a man. You are a peddler of children.
1: The flesh peddler leaned back in his leather chair, a relaxed smile spreading across his face. My young friend, I understand your anger. Believe me, I do. If you will give me 2 minutes, literally 2 minutes, see that clock on the wall? I promise you I will change your mind.
3: Speak, Rama Bing said, and speak the truth or it will be your last words.
1: Mallody began, but the Batman was no longer listening. Every one of his senses was tuned to the last sound he heard, the unmistakable sound of a round being chambered in a bolt-action rifle. The Knight Rider leaped lightly onto the railing of the catwalk, balancing as easily as a pedestrian on pavement. Slowly he began to move in the direction of the sound, his eyes boring into the murky shadows. Another 4 steps, and the Batman's night vision picked up a glint of light. A sniper rifle, complete with telescopic sight, poised atop a tripod for better accuracy. As Melody's voice droned on below, the Batman bent at the waist and made a quick movement with his hands. Then he stepped back a dozen paces and dove off the catwalk, disappearing at the end of the bat rope he had lashed in place. The rifleman was peering through his scope, setting the crosshairs to rest precisely on Rama Bing's chest. He smiled to himself, knowing he had almost another full minute before his employer's time was up. Suddenly, the scope's image went black as the Batman flowed over the railing from the darkness below. The rifleman was a killer, not a fighter. His mouth was still open in amazement when the Batman's fist took him right below the ear at the hinge of the jaw. The Batman turned his back on the unconscious rifleman and peered down. Now I must stop Rama Bing, he commanded himself, but he could not will his body to move. He watched the 2 men beneath him, frozen in time, as the young gorilla spoke.
3: You have had your 2 minutes, liar, Rama Bing said.
1: Please, Mallody whined, fighting to remain calm, knowing his rifleman had failed, but not knowing why.
3: Whatever one man steals, another man can return. Restitution can always be made.
1: What you steal can never be returned, Rama Bing said, his voice a blend of all emotions.
3: You stole my lily. You steal childhood itself.
1: The Batman's body went rigid as unchecked emotions exploded within him. You steal childhood itself. The horror of that reality resonated within him, acid on the glass surface of his soul, forever etching a deep pattern of pain. His spirit trembled before the onslaught, vibrating at the perfect pitch to shatter the delicate crystal of a child's heart. The Knight Rider staggered with the pain, clenching his eyes shut, shivering, nearly lost. For several horrifying seconds, the child within the Batman writhed in fear. Terrified, he called his mother's name. And when she answered, the warrior emerged. With a last deep shudder, the Knight Rider left his past and turned to face his future. Down below, Rama Bing raised the pistol, his face a mask of anguish. The Batman saw the young man's finger whiten on the trigger. He gathered himself, preparing to leap, but invisible hands held him at bay. He could only watch as...
3: You took my lily, and now there is a new lily, Rama Bing intoned, his voice deep with finality. It may be true what you say. Someone else may follow, but you, monster... You will steal childhood no more,
1: Rama Bing cried out as his pistol fired its message. William X. Mallody spilled backward off his chair, dead before he hit the floor. The young man walked over to the body of the man who stole children. Another gorilla came through the door. It was Opal, a rifle in one hand.
4: It is done, Rama, she said. We must go. The soldiers will be here soon.
3: What of the warrior?
1: The young man asked, still looking down at Mallody. As the Batman followed Rama's gaze, Opal said,
4: The warrior walks where he will, Rama. We must go back now.
1: Rama stood, seemingly rooted to the spot, still looking down at the dead man.
4: Lily needs us, Opal said quietly.
1: Slowly, Rama nodded. He looked toward the heavens and saw the Batman looking down. The Batman bowed. Rama bowed in return. Rama and Opal walked together out of the monster's den, and the Batman, alone with the dead man's computer network, sat down to complete the destruction of his foul empire. 3 weeks later, Alfred brought a carafe of water and some wheat biscuits down to the cave on a silver tray.
5: I have more news to report.
1: Ramudan Kai?
5: Yes. The revolution continues to gather strength.
1: What started with sporadic raids on centers of child prostitution has escalated drastically. It appears as though the rebels have been joined by some of the mountain tribespeople, an utterly unexpected development. Many of the regular army soldiers have deserted, and General Num has fled the country. Our sources indicate that he traveled south through Thailand and left the area in an ocean-going yacht named the Lollipop.
3: Have they been spotted?
1: The Lollipop was blown apart somewhere in the Indian Ocean, Master Bruce. A Greek tanker was close enough to see it all. The captain of that ship reports that there were no survivors. The explosion literally blew the Lollipop into bits.
3: Is Udon Kai stable yet?
1: No, Master Bruce. Although the rebels control the mountains, pitched battles continue in the streets. But the sex tourism business is as dead as its kingpin.
3: William X. Malady.
1: Yes. I understand how you feel about it, Master Bruce, but
3: I could have stopped it, Alfred. I knew what Rama was going to do. I could have stopped it.
1: No, Master Bruce. You could not have stopped it. Or you would have. Accept it.
3: Alfred, I...
1: Bruce Wayne started crying softly. His faithful friend walked over to him and put a hand on his shoulder. The sex tourism business has been smashed, he said. Your mother is proud of you.
3: You mean she would be?
1: I mean precisely what I said, Alfred said. Fighting evil is the same as fighting crime. Only the focus is more concentrated. As you have often said, you swim toward the horizon. You will never reach the goal yourself, but that is of no importance. As you follow your mother's work, others will follow you. It is the soul of the true warrior to struggle so that others can claim the prize. Then the faithful Alfred walked away, leaving the Batman to his thoughts. Midnight in Gotham. A bat-shaped shadow soared high, the better to observe the depths below. The Night Rider looked with new eyes, the meaning of the Black Widow's hourglass now engraved on his soul. From above, the city's underbelly was clearly visible. In a luxurious brownstone, a boy who had dropped out of a prestigious prep school revised a suicide note on his home computer, a goodbye letter to the preacher who had taught him hypocrisy. In a nearby high-rise building, his soul sister looked down from the top floor, pregnant with her father's child, praying she would soon be as dead as her dreams. As he swung from one building to another, the Batman spoke across time. I understand now, Mother. The children of the secret are here, too. They are everywhere. The Night Rider swept the scene below him with his eyes, zeroing in. He looked at the patchwork of lights that ranged from candle points to neon. They are all connected by a common evil, he thought, and someday they will join together in a force powerful enough to shake this universe. Until then... Landing lightly on his feet outside a window, the Batman heard the child's sobbing protest, the guttural grunt of an adult. The information Deborah Kane had given him was, as always, accurate. He looked inside, saw the video camera poised on a tripod. In their name, the Batman cried deep within himself as he swung through the open window to face the ultimate evil.

The Batman is a myth. The ultimate evil is not. The truth is in the following report by David Heckler, an investigative reporter and the author of The Battle and the Backlash, The Child Abuse War. Child Sex Tourism by David Heckler. Child sex tourism is not new. For years, pedophiles, seeking to avoid severe punishment in the United States, have taken trips to countries where prostituted children are plentiful and sexual abuse laws are lenient or unenforced, or, with the help of a bribe or two, easily circumvented. The subject crops up regularly in pedophile newsletters. One article that appeared in the NAMBLA Bulletin, the newsletter of the North American Man-Boy Love Association, rhapsodized about a 12-year-old Asian prostitute who, the anonymous author assured readers, truly loved his work. The writer went on to advise, "Weigh the pros and cons of becoming involved yourself in sex tourism overseas. Seek and find love from American boys on a platonic, purely emotional level. For sexual satisfaction, travel once or twice yearly overseas. You might get arrested overseas for patronizing a boy prostitute, but the legal consequences of being caught patronizing a boy prostitute in a friendly place overseas will be less severe." There is evidence that many have heeded this advice. A pedophile was advised by friends to go to Asia, where thousands of kids were there just for the picking. He attended a NAMBLA meeting and afterward confided to a member, "I want to go to Thailand, but I don't know how to set it up." "No problem," he was told. "I'll give you a contact who can arrange everything." A few weeks later, he was in bed with one of those children there for the picking. The pedophile made many more trips to Southeast Asia before he was caught. He is currently serving a 30-year sentence, but he sits in an American prison for sexually abusing American children. He has never been prosecuted for his activities abroad. A convicted child molester, after his release from prison, enjoyed telling children in his neighborhood that the boys he had hired in Thailand charged only $8 or $9. He was considering moving there, he added shortly before he disappeared, to take advantage of that country's more mature cultural attitudes. Though child sex tourism is not new, only in the last few years has it been discussed in the mainstream media. As Chuan Leakpai, Prime Minister of Thailand, told an international conference on child prostitution in June 1994, "This problem has not arisen just in the last year or two. It started long ago, but in the past it was not taken as a serious matter. The world didn't pay much attention to it. There was no organization working on this problem. There was no governmental policy, either written or spoken, regarding this problem, and there was no international traffic of prostitutes from one country to another. However, all these things have now occurred, and Thailand, like other countries in the region, must face the problem." One of the reasons Thailand was forced to confront this issue was the founding of the organization to which Prime Minister Chuan referred. The organization is ECPAT, an acronym for End Child Prostitution in Asian Tourism. Founded in 1991, within 3 years, ECPAT had established offices and support groups in more than 24 countries. It chose to focus on 4 countries in Asia where the situation seemed worst: Sri Lanka, the Philippines, Taiwan, and Thailand. Thailand, where ECPAT is headquartered, has drawn the most attention. By all accounts, the rapid growth of that country's tourism and sex industries began in the 1960s. By 1993, one Thai professor estimated that the sex trade brought in something like $1.5 billion annually. The travel industry and the Thai government have overtly promoted sex tourism. When the Tourism Authority of Thailand dubbed 1987 Visit Thailand Year, its slogan was, "The one fruit of Thailand more delicious than durian, a native fruit, its young women." In England, a travel brochure referred to Thais as Peter Pans, eternal children who have never grown up, and the most sensual and overtly sexual people on earth, promoting a trip to Pattaya, Thailand's major sex resort. The brochure added, "If you can suck it, use it, eat it, feel it, taste it, abuse it, or see it, then it's available in this resort that truly never sleeps. Pattaya is not for prudes." Another promotion that was widely publicized appeared in the form of a postcard in an Austrian Airlines in-flight magazine. This advertisement contained an even more blatant appeal to pedophiles. "From Thailand with love," read the caption on the front, illustrated by a drawing of a shiftless, prepubescent girl.
The back of the card, signed by a group of supposed travelers, praised the cornucopia of sexual pleasures they were enjoying around town. "Got to close now," the card concludes. "The tarts in the Bangkok Baby Club are waiting for us." Just how many prostituted children are there in Thailand and the rest of Asia? There is no way to know. Child prostitution is at least nominally illegal in the country's expat monitors, so there can be no official count. However, ECPAT has compiled what it considers to be conservative estimates based on the available information. The numbers are startling. 60,000 prostituted children in the Philippines, 200,000 in Thailand, 1 million worldwide. But ECPAT doesn't dwell on them. It has tried instead to reveal the people behind the statistics. In 1984, five young girls who had been imprisoned in a Thai brothel were burned to death in a fire. Later, it was revealed why they'd never had a chance. They'd been chained to their beds. The reality for children in Thai brothels, whether or not they are shackled, is that they are indeed slaves. Many are from small villages far from Bangkok. So many, in fact, that entire villages are devoid of young girls. Some are kidnapped by pimps or middlemen who sell them. In other cases, parents are tricked by brothel owners who promise children educational opportunities or attractive jobs in Bangkok. In still other instances, parents indenture their children by accepting loans against their children's future earnings, the nature of which the parents may or may not understand. If parents later suspect the worst, they rarely have the resources to locate and rescue their distant children. Once they are warehoused in the brothels, the captured children have this in common. Their lives are completely controlled by their employers, who often enforce their will with violence. For this reason, the term child prostitute is really a misnomer. These children have been prostituted, and the responsibility lies solely with their exploiters. For adults, prostitution may be a career choice, and some may call it a victimless crime. But for children in sexual servitude, there is no choice, and they are the victims. Aside from the psychological damage these children suffer, they face the increasing likelihood that they will be infected with HIV. AIDS is now sweeping across Asia at a pace at least as rapid as the virus took in its 1980 to 1985 race across Africa. World Health Organization officials reported in August 1994 at the 10th International Conference on AIDS. Thailand, for obvious reasons, has been particularly hard hit. Estimates vary, but a conservative guess is that at least 500,000 people were infected with HIV in 1994, and by the year 2000, the number will have soared to at least 2.5 million. Fear of AIDS has proved a windfall for child sex tour operators who, alert to the tourists' anxieties, advertise the youngest children as the safest. They assure nervous customers that the children have regular checkups and that you can't catch AIDS from a child. Neither claim is true. AIDS and the relentless siphoning of children from the villages have depleted the supply of prostitutes. This, in turn, has sent brothel owners scouring the region for fresh sources. The result has been trafficking across national borders. Human Rights Watch has exhaustively documented the kidnapping of Burmese women and girls who are deposited in Thai brothels. ECPAT has also noted parallel trails from China and Laos. Yet, even in the face of this reality, ECPAT points to evidence of progress. Sometimes this progress is measured in small increments. An article here, a conference there, a speech like Prime Minister Chuan's. Sometimes there are larger signs. Australia, Germany, and the United States have recently passed laws that allow prosecution of child sex tourists upon their return home. Norway and Sweden already had such laws on the books and have demonstrated a desire to use them. Still, it is far from certain that these laws will prove effective. Some of the staunchest supporters of the Australian law concede that it would be preferable for child sex tourists to be prosecuted in the countries where they commit the crimes. What's more, shortly before these laws were passed, there was optimism that Thailand and its neighbors would strengthen their laws and at long last enforce them. Prime Minister Chuan himself announced in 1992 that he intended to wipe out child prostitution in the next 2 or 3 months. Nearly 2 years later, at an ECPAT conference in Bangkok, the Prime Minister was forced to acknowledge failure. Once again, he declared his hope that he could eradicate child prostitution in Thailand while acknowledging, with surprising candor, what critics had been saying for years, that Thai officials not only condone child prostitution, but, in his words, some officials even sponsor this kind of business
and share the profits. Despite such setbacks, ECPAT officials appear undaunted. Their plans include expanding the scope of their program to include Africa, Latin America, and other affected regions, providing direct support to local organizations working to heal children who have escaped from prostitution and to safeguard those at risk, convening an international congress in 1996 to seek ways to end child prostitution, developing a comprehensive database that incorporates new research. In general, ECPAT has chosen to avoid confrontation. It has pursued change by lobbying government officials and by educating the public largely through the media and through leafletting campaigns arranged with the cooperation of legitimate representatives of the tourism industry. ECPAT has also led a major push to secure U.S. ratification of the United Nations Convention on the Rights of the Child. The United States, which helped draft the document, was one of only 15 countries, as of August 1994, that had neither signed nor ratified it. Ironically, even Thailand is a party of the convention. Not everyone is satisfied with ECPAT's approach or with the effort of the U.S. government, which so far has been limited to passage of the law that permits prosecution of child sex tourists when they return. Dorothy Thomas advocates a more aggressive campaign. Thomas is the Pittman Rights Watch project director who oversaw the investigation of trafficking of Burmese women and children into Thailand. Testifying before a House subcommittee, Thomas was sharply critical of the U.S. State Department's classification of forced prostitution in Thailand as discrimination rather than slavery or forced labor. This was, she explained, much more than a semantic quibble. The classification exempts this abuse from consideration under Section 502 of the Trade Act, which obligates the U.S. Trade Representative to review workers' rights when deciding which countries to designate as U.S. trade beneficiaries. A moment later, she continued, "The State Department has documented the complicity of Thai police and border officials in trafficking of women and girls from neighboring countries into Thailand for forced prostitution since 1991. Meanwhile, the U.S. has and is continuing to provide police training and to sell arms and equipment to the Thai police, including the border police, without ever investigating their involvement in trafficking and forced prostitution." When there have been police crackdowns, the main target, Thomas said, has been the trafficking victims themselves. In virtually every case that we investigated, the women and girls were apprehended, while the brothel owners, pimps, procurers, and customers remain free. Moreover, despite clear evidence of official complicity and even direct involvement, we know of no case where a police officer was prosecuted for involvement in trafficking and forced prostitution specifically. At a minimum, Thomas argued, aid to the Thai police should be contingent on progress towards prosecuting and convicting culpable members within their ranks. Not only aid, she concluded, but also U.S. trade relationships with Thailand should be subject to the same vigorous concern for Thai official complicity in the traffic of women and girls. Demands like these have not been lost on Prime Minister Chuan, who by early 1993 had sensed a change in public perception. Prostitution in Thailand, particularly child prostitution, has reached a state where it is not acceptable to both the country and the international community, he observed. The prostitution problem also leads to other problems, such as international pressure not to buy goods from countries where children are exploited. A call for the boycott the Prime Minister so feared was trumpeted a few months later in an American magazine. The final paragraph was a virtual call to arms. Thai sex tourist trade is highly dependent on foreign patrons, vulnerable to an international boycott. A concerted, organized, and well-publicized campaign against child prostitution, including a boycott of airlines, travel agencies, hotel chains, and others involved in tourism to Thailand, could have major impact. An international commission of Western notables holding hearings and investigating the violation of the rights of children could provide the necessary publicity to spark the boycott. To date, however, this declaration of war seems to have had no greater effect than Prime Minister Chuan's pronouncement that he would quickly end the problem. In fact, no one's words or actions seem to have had much effect. Child prostitution is more widely publicized than ever before, and more people are working to destroy it each year. But for the victims, precious little seems to have changed, and the promised end is nowhere in sight. A complete version of this report, fully documented, can be found in Batman,
The Ultimate Evil by Andrew Vax, published by Warner Books. For more information and what you can do about the situation,

0: 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ECPAT, End Child Prostitution in Asian Tourism, 475 Riverside Drive, Room 621, New York, New York, 10115. 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
1: Batman, The Ultimate Evil, a novel published by Warner Books, was written by Andrew Vax. This production was read by Tony Roberts. The executive producer was Maya Thomas. The producer and director was Kevin Thompson. The abridgment was made by John Whitman. The recording was made at Studio 300 in Chicago. The production was mixed and mastered by Paul Goodrich at Merlin Studios, New York City. 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

0: No man did more to bring law and order to the early western United States than the masked rider of the plains. But just as important as his work in bringing criminals to justice was the way in which he safeguarded the lives and property of the honest settlers. It was his leadership, his strength and courage that made possible the winning of the West. Return with us now to those thrilling days of yesteryear. From out of the past come the thundering hoofbeats of the great horse Silver. The Lone Ranger rides again.
1: Come on, Silver! There's going to be trouble! We've got to hurry! Hello, Silver! Away!
0: Dr. Rice had finished his examination, and old Jed Pelkey moved uneasily in his chair as he waited for the verdict.
2: Doc, what is it? Can't you tell me?
3: Jed, just one question more. How long have you had these headaches?
2: Oh, they come on first about 2 years ago. But it's just been lately they got so fierce. Doc, what's causing them? Eating or drinking something I shouldn't, damn it?
3: Jed, I'm afraid it's worse than that. Much worse.
2: Yeah?
3: And there can be no question about my diagnosis. Of course, if you'd like to make the trip to Denver and consult another man there...
2: No, not me. I'll take your word before anybody's. I just want to know what's wrong.
3: Then I'll hold nothing back. If you did, be mistaken kindness. You should have time to prepare yourself.
2: For what?
3: The loss of your sight.
2: Oh, what was that you said?
3: I'm sorry, Jed. There's no mistake, and there's no hope. One day and soon you'll be blind.

0: totally blind. I could give you my reasons for saying that, but you wouldn't understand them.
1: No. No, Doc, it can't be.
0: Believe me, Jed, I'd rather have lost an arm than told you.
1: Why, Doc, right now I can see as good as when I was a boy. You must be mistaken.
0: No, Jed.
1: But, Doc, you know
0: that's the ugly feature of this. Except for those headaches, you will probably notice nothing until...
1: Until...
0: Your sight goes just like that. Just that sudden.
1: Doc, it ain't fair.
0: Try not to let this depress you, Jed. You'll find compensation.
1: But you don't savvy. Doc, I don't count. Who am I? All I am is just an old fellow that's lived his life and had his fun, can step out of the picture any time. You think I'm afeard of being blind? Doc, it takes more than that to scare an old Injun fighter.
0: I'm very glad you take it like that.
1: But that ain't the point.
0: Jed, what's wrong?
1: Doc, you ever owe anybody a kindness? A rare and big kindness that you'd planned for years on paying back?
0: I'm not sure I know what you mean.
1: If I told you, would you keep it secret? Swear you'll never tell anybody?
0: Of course, Jed.
1: Well, Doc, once I was close to losing everything. I'd signed a contract to deliver cattle, and that contract called for me to pay a whopping cash fine if I didn't.
0: Oh.
1: And then things went wrong. Texas fever and rustlers both took just about half my cattle. Couldn't make up the herd. I didn't have the cash to buy more, and by the same token, of course, I didn't have the cash to pay that penalty. I'd have had to sell out.
0: A bad situation, Jed.
1: It could have been.
0: What saved you?
1: You mean, who saved me? It was Nate Irwin. He knew the fix I was in. Never said a word, but one day he showed up at my place with all the cattle I needed. He'd rounded them up and drove them over with a couple of his men.
0: That sounds like a real friend.
1: Real? Doc, you don't know how real. I didn't know myself till later. You know what I found out about 5 years afterwards?
0: What?
1: At the time he'd brought me them steers, he'd been in almost as bad a fix as me. He had a contract to fill, too. But in them days, he owned one of the finest outfits anywhere around. So he put a mortgage on it. Without even hinting to me he'd have to. He just took the chance that I was honest and would pay him back in time so as he wouldn't lose out.
0: And did you?
1: Oh, sure. But that ain't paying him back for the risk he took.
0: No, of course not. As a matter of fact, Jed, I hadn't known that Nate ever had been very well off.
1: Wouldn't think it to see him and his missus now, would you?
0: Most certainly not.
1: Well, they was. Of course, I've come down some myself. But not as bad as them. Me and Samantha still got us a few dollars saved away and a decent place to live. Nothing like that old shack Nate's in. It ain't hardly fit for hogs.
0: And you feel you want to help him?
1: Want to? Doc, I've got to. I'd hate myself till the day I died if I didn't.
0: Have you thought of a way?
1: Well, that's just it. Doc, do you think folks like the Irwins belong in town in a place like the one they got?
0: No.
1: Of course they don't. They ain't town folks. They belong out there on the prairie by themselves. Now, maybe to you that sounds funny. But the folks like Nate and me, there ain't no other right way to live. It's the way we was raised. Neighbors cramp us. Shucks, only reason I moved from Kansas was because it was getting too crowded.
0: Crowded?
1: Uh-huh. Three fellas rode past our place in a week.
0: I see.
1: So you know what I've been doing most of this last year?
0: No, Jed.
1: Well, I haven't let anybody know. But I've been building Nate and his missus a house.
0: What?
1: You bet. And when it's finished, it'll be a beauty. I cut and hauled and trimmed the logs myself. Ain't a nail or a peg in her that I didn't put there with these two hands. And it's almost done.
0: And that's why...
1: That's why nothing can happen to me till it's done. I haven't the cash to hire anybody. And besides, it wouldn't be the same. Oh, gosh, Doc, don't you savvy. Don't you see why I can't go blind till my work's done? I can't, I tell you, I just can't.
0: How much time will you need?
1: Not over another month.
0: Hmm.
1: Won't they last that long, Doc? Won't they?
0: Jed, they might.
1: Gosh, if they only would.
0: And they might not. It's hard to say. I can tell you only that the odds are very much against your sight lasting more than a month.
1: Oh, Doc.
0: And it may be less.
1: Then I haven't a day to waste. Why, Doc, I can't afford to throw away even 1 minute.
0: Don't overdo it.
1: Overdo it? Goodbye, Doc. Don't bother to call. From now on, I'm going to be busy day and night.
2: The site Jed had selected for the house he was building was a small, sunlit valley knee-deep in rich grass. It was far from town. Jed knew it to be just the kind of place his old friends would have chosen to live out their lives. And its isolation made it possible for him to keep his plan a secret. He kept the promise he'd made to Dr. Rice, driving himself on in a furious race with time. The sound of his labors filled the valley. But he didn't know that a neighbor, made curious by his continued absence from home, had decided to find out the reason for it.
1: Sure, it's hot work. Now, what'd I do with them nails? They was right here.
3: Well, doggone.
1: What? You ain't sniveling.
3: Well, this is where you've been hiding yourself. Come on, jump down from there a second. I'd like to hear what you figure you're doing.
1: You're doggone right. I'll be down there. What are you doing here? How'd you sneak up without me hearing you?
3: Well, ain't I got as much right here as you?
1: You were spying on me.
3: Now, I needn't put it that way. I was just curious, is all. And I didn't sneak up on you. You was just making so much racket you couldn't hear me. There's my horse.
1: Well,
3: gosh, Jed, you act like I'd found you robbing a stage.
1: It'd please you if you had.
3: I
1: all the sneaking around, that's what you are. You're worse than a coyote. Sneaking and spying and all the time trying to find out folks' secrets. Yank, someday somebody's going to get good and tired of you and you'll get a horse whipping.
3: Hey, old fool, you can't talk to me like that.
1: It's what you deserve. Now, I suppose you run back to town and tell what you seen.
3: Any reason why I shouldn't? Building yourself a new house, ain't you? What's there to hide about that?
1: Well, it ain't for me.
3: No? Well, who's it for then?
1: That ain't your business either.
3: Why not?
1: Because I say it ain't.
3: Mighty unfriendly, Jed.
1: There ever been a time you and me was friendly?
3: Well, I've tried to be.
1: You've tried? Yeah, just like a polecat tries. Only between the two of you, I'd get friendly with the polecat first. Now, go on, get out of here.
3: I don't...
1: Only before you go, let me tell you something.
3: Hmm?
1: Don't you tell nobody what you seen or where. Don't you go back and say even one word. If you do...
3: If I do... Then what?
1: I'll fix you. I'll fix you somewhere.
3: Doggone, Jed. You act like you really wanted this kept quiet.
1: Ain't that what I said?
3: Well, I don't see why
1: you... You don't have to.
3: But I ain't one to spoil things for a fella. Tell you what I'll do, Jed. I'm kind of hard up right now and need some cash. About $100.
1: Huh?
3: Give me the loan of $100 and I'll never say a word.
1: Blackmail!
3: Hey, now.
1: You worked that game before.
3: Hey,
1: you call it borrowing, but you never pay it back. That's what you're sneaking around for all the time. Just to pick up information you think will be handy.
3: It won't pay up?
1: Not one penny.
3: Then I'll talk from one end of the counter to the other.
1: You'll do no such thing.
3: Don't threaten me, you old fool.
1: No, wait,
3: I'll break your
1: head. Stop.
3: Hey, what the...
1: Mask.
3: A crook.
4: Hey. Pretty young and husky to start a fight with a man Jed's age.
3: We wasn't fighting, stranger. It was just that Jed said something I didn't like.
4: Don't bother. I heard and saw it.
3: But
4: that your horse there?
3: Sure, but...
4: Then mount and travel.
1: That's telling him, stranger. All it did say Yank was a coward when somebody'd stand up to him.
3: Mister, what are you meddling for?
4: In the first place, I don't like your looks.
3: Well, you...
4: In the second, I don't like what I've heard about you.
3: Now, look, mister...
4: And in the third, if you don't get in the saddle and clear out, I'll give you what you meant to give Jed.
3: Yeah, I'm going, stranger. I'm going.
4: Now, one moment.
3: What?
4: See that block of wood?
3: Uh-huh.
4: Good. And what's this?
1: That draw. Oh,
3: you hit it. Stranger, what was that for?
4: Jed told you not to talk.
3: No, I won't. I won't.
4: That was to show you what might happen if you do.
3: No, I won't say a word, stranger. Honest, I won't. You won't have to worry about me.
4: Go on your way.
3: Get up there, boy. Come on, get up.
1: Stranger, thanks a million. Yank won't talk, neither. I know him. He's too scared.
4: And I won't, Jed. You can trust me. I don't know why you want this kept a secret, but as far as I'm concerned, it'll remain one.
1: It's to surprise some friends of mine, that's all. If they knew about it ahead of time, it'd take most of the fun out of it.
4: It's a fine place.
1: Ain't it a dandy?
4: How soon will it be done?
1: Well, I'm hoping in another week.
4: I'm riding to meet a friend, Jed. We'll be back this way in just about a week. I'll stop to see how it looks when it's finished.
1: Friend, you're welcome many times.
4: Come on, Silver.
5: Hello, Silver! Away!
2: Jed, convinced now that others might discover him, redoubled his efforts. Then, exactly 1 week later, his wife paused in her work at the sound of his footsteps outside.
1: Smanthy! It's done. It's finished. I got it done in time.
6: Oh, Jed, that's fine.
1: Oh, gosh, honey, now I can tell him. I can't hardly wait till I see Nate's face when I...
6: Jed, what is it?
1: I ain't gonna see his face, honey.
6: Jed, you mean...
1: Mm-hmm. It's come. Give me your hand, honey. Help me to a chair.
4: The valley I mentioned is just over this hill, Tonto.
7: I
4: wanted you to see it. It's a perfect place for a home. When I saw that old fellow building, I wondered why no one had thought to choose this spot before.
7: Plenty good.
4: Maybe he's still working at it. It's quite a house. I want to ask him if he's had any trouble with Yank while I was gone.
7: Me know that fella. Him no good.
4: A sneak and a coward. Well, it should be just below us, Kimasabe. Pull up.
7: You look.
4: What?
7: Oh, there's someone's gone.
4: Burned, Tonto. Burned to the ground.

0: Now to continue our story. Ever since the time when he'd been warned by his doctor that he must lose his sight, Jed had nerved himself to meet the tragedy with courage. His affairs were in order, he was past his active prime, and most satisfactory thought of all, the debt of gratitude he owed Nate Irwin would soon be paid. That evening, although his wife had gone to summon Dr. Rice and he was left alone in a world of darkness, Jed found it possible to smile to himself.
1: Ain't so bad, not really. Not when you're at my time of life. When you get my age, you kind of like to look back on the past. Well, I wonder if not being able to see don't help some. Makes thinking easier. Anyhow, that's one way of looking at it. A man's a fool to fret over what can't be helped. And Nate, gosh, don't give a fella a mighty swell feeling to know he can do a good turn for somebody that done him one once? I'd a heap rather be blind than able to do folks favors, and I would have my sight back again and not be able to. At least, that you, Samantha? Who's there? Who is it? Answer up. Who's standing there? Don't you know I can't see? Who's there? Yank.
2: Yeah. Sit down. I ain't gonna hurt you.
1: I don't...
2: Come on, sit down. Past your wife coming here. That's how I knew what happened to you. And that's how I knew I'd find you here alone.
1: Then, what do you want?
2: Thought it mighty fine the other day when that crook run me away, didn't you?
1: You harm me and he'll pay you for it.
2: Is that so?
1: Just lay a hand on me. Just try it and see.
2: Think I don't know he cleared out?
1: He'll be back. He said so.
2: You mean you say so? Jed, don't hope for that. Your outlaw pard's long gone.
1: Get out.
2: Not till I tell you what I come here for.
1: You are?
2: Oh, forget it. Didn't I tell you I wasn't going to harm you?
1: You better not.
2: Leastways, I ain't the way you're expecting.
1: Huh?
2: You laughed at me when that masked hombre got tough.
1: I don't...
2: Yeah, you laughed. I heard you. You thought it was right funny. Called me a sneak and a coward, too, didn't you? Said I spied on folks. Acted like you was too good for my kind.
1: Yeah, what's the matter with
2: you? Well, nobody
1: you?
2: Can treat me that way. I get even when somebody tries it. Yeah, I get even.
1: Yank, what
2: you
1: are you...
2: proud of that house, weren't you?
1: I don't...
2: Had
1: want
2: a
1: you...
2: big secret about it, huh? Wouldn't tell me nothing. Told me to keep my mouth shut.
1: Wait. Now listen.
2: Well, now ride out to that there valley and see how much is left of that secret.
1: What's that?
2: Yeah, go on out there. You know what you'd see if your eyes had come back on you, Jed? You know what you'd see?
1: You...
2: Nothing
1: don't...
2: but ashes.
1: Oh,
2: eh?
1: No.
2: Yeah, that's what you'd see, just ashes. And if you want to know how come, it's because I set it afire.
1: No, you didn't. You couldn't have. No, Yanker. You're joking. You must be.
2: I got even, Jed. I got even.
1: Oh, my
2: and if
1: house.
2: You think there's anything you can do about it, you're local. That's why I come here when you was alone. So they could tell you what happened and there wouldn't be witnesses.
1: The law will fix you.
2: When it's just your word again, mine? Tell the law and see just how far you get.
1: Where are you? Stand still. If I could just get my hands on you.
2: Bump the table. You think you can get me when you can't even see? You'd better sit down.
1: Where are you? Where are you? Oh. Let me get my hands on you. You just had the nerve to stand up to me.
2: Well, so long, Jed. I'm just sorry you can't see for yourself what happened to that house.
1: Wait, you. Wait. Help me up. Come back. Help me up.
2: Get up the best way you can.
1: You gotta help
2: Adios.
1: Me up. You gotta help me up.
3: Something amuses you, Yank?
1: What the...
3: Remember me?
2: Well, you're that masked man.
3: Right.
2: What do you want?
3: You didn't talk, did you, Yank?
2: No, I never, I swear I never.
3: No, of course you didn't. You chose to get your revenge in another way.
2: Oh, let me alone, stranger.
3: Take him, Tommy.
2: No, let me
3: get
2: alone.
3: Him into the saddle. Get him, Kimisabi. Him not get way.
2: No, let go.
3: Yank, keep still for a moment. We trailed you here, Yank. We heard the boast you made in there.
2: Oh, don't hurt me. Don't hurt me.
3: You struck at a defenseless man. You destroyed the one thing he could hold to and take pleasure from. At a time when he needs every ounce of his courage.
2: No,
3: well, you'll pay for that, Yank.
2: Oh, no,
3: what's
2: don't.
3: More, I'm seeing to it, your revenge is made useless. Now, to take him to camp.
4: Where you go?
3: To meet Jed's wife before she returns home. Come on, Silver. Hurry, old fellow. Hurry.
4: Hey, engine. What are you going to do with me? Will a masked man drill me? Will he, huh? Will he?
5: You wait. You find out. Get him up, Scout.
4: No, no.

0: hour later, the Lone Ranger stopped Jed's wife and the doctor on the trail from town and told them what had happened at the ranch house.
1: Well, that's what Tonto and I heard, Mrs. Pelkey. That's why I stopped you and Dr. Rice, and why I've asked you to do as I have suggested.
2: Poor Jed. Poor Jed. These last months, it seemed that was just about all he lived for. The joy of doing this for Nate after what Nate once done for us.
1: I'm glad you told me his plan.
3: Stranger?
1: Yes, Doctor?
3: I apologized for what I said when you stopped us. But at night, and that mask...
1: You thought it was a holdup, of course. Well, I don't blame you, but it couldn't be helped. I had to see you before you saw Jed.
3: Naturally.
1: Mrs. Pelkey, you'll do as I've asked. You'll tell Jed you saw Nate in town, and tomorrow he's riding out to the valley where Jed built the house?
2: Oh, yes.
1: I'll call on Nate myself tonight. You can expect him at your home sometime late tomorrow afternoon.
2: We'll be looking for him.
1: And don't be afraid that Nate won't help us. I'm sure he will. Anyone would. We all prefer to speak the truth, but sometimes even truth must take second place to a man's happiness.
2: Stranger, I'll never forget this.
3: We'll be driving on. But I'd like to say...
1: Yes?
3: I don't know who you are. I won't ask. But what you're doing is worthy of someone of whom we've all heard.
2: Who, Doctor?
3: The Lone Ranger.
2: Why?
3: Get up, that boy. Get up. Go on.
1: All right, Silver, old fellow. First to see Nate. Then to have another talk with Yank back at our camp. Come on, boy. Come on.

0: Yank, I've tried never to make a promise I couldn't keep.
1: I'll do what you told me, mister. I'll do it.
0: I think you'd better. Because if we call on Jed tomorrow and you attempt to double-cross me...
1: No, I won't. Can't you believe me? I won't double-cross you. I swear I won't.
0: If you do, I promise you'll regret it forever. Don't forget that for a single moment.

0: Late the following day, as the hour grew closer when Jed expected old Nate's arrival, he became increasingly tense with dread of the coming encounter. Seated in a chair that had been moved to face the door, he held tightly to his wife's hand as if seeking comfort.
1: Samantha, wasn't that a horse stopping outside? Wasn't it?
2: No, Jed. It's nothing.
1: Go and see. Look out the window. I was sure I heard something.
2: No one's there, Jed. Jed, please. It's not going to be so terrible. Nate'll understand. He'll know you tried to help him anyway.
1: Trying and failing is worse than not trying at all.
2: Oh, Jed, how silly.
1: It is.
2: Oh, no,
1: what's
2: it
1: that? That's a horse, Samantha. I know it is. I know it.
2: I'll see. Jed, it's Nate.
1: Oh, Samantha.
2: I'll let him in.
1: No, no, come here.
2: Oh,
1: come
2: haven't.
1: Here. I want you beside me.
2: All right.
1: The door ain't locked. You can get in. Honey, give me your hand again.
2: Poor Jed. There he is.
1: Call out. He's to come in.
2: Come in.
3: Poor Jed. I've got to tell you.
1: No, wait.
3: But I've
1: I
3: got
1: I wish
3: to...
1: it hadn't turned out this way, Nate. I wish to heavens it hadn't. If I could have helped it, you'd never have known about it at all.
3: Listen,
1: Nate,
3: Jed.
1: Nate, it was Yank done it. Yank set fire to it. I want it for a surprise, to pay you back, but I...
3: Yank set fire to what?
1: The house I built you. He set
3: Why,
1: fire...
3: Why, Jed, you're loco.
1: Huh?
3: Gosh, that's what I'm trying to tell you. I've been out there. I've looked at it. Gosh, Jed, it's just about the finest house I've ever seen. Honest it is, Jed. I wish there was some way to thank you. Oh, Mom will be so doggone happy. She can have a garden again, like she's always wanted, with flowers and...
2: Jed, you can't get up.
1: Leave me be. Nate, are you telling the truth? Is that house still standing, is it, Nate? Gosh, is it?
3: Well, I should smile it is. And the governor himself ain't got a better one.
1: Well, then, I...
4: Yank, get in here and tell Jed the truth.
5: I'll talk.
1: Honey, who is it? Who's with Yank?
2: The masked man, Jed. The masked man you told me you'd met before.
1: Then he did come back.
4: And brought this fellow with me. Yank, tell him.
5: Jed, I lied to you. I never set fire to that place you was building. And I never told you that just to make you feel better. I was sore at you, but it ain't been harmed any. It's still standing there.
1: Oh, honey, help me to sit down again.
2: Here, Jed.
1: Yank, I'll tell you something. I ought to be so all fired and mad at you for what you made me go through. I should tell the masked man to kick you out of my house.
5: Well, listen,
1: no,
5: Jed.
1: Wait. That's what I ought to do, but I can't. I reckon you wouldn't savvy. But Yank, when a fellow's as happy as I am this minute, he just can't be mad at nobody.
4: We're going, Jed. Come along, Yank.
1: Stranger, won't you wait for my thanks? Can't you stop a while?
4: Perhaps one day, Jed, we'll meet again. Adios. Well, Yank, Tonto and I are riding on.
5: You won't have to come back again. I'll do what you told me.
4: I know you will. We've convinced Jed that his work wasn't destroyed. We've made him happy. He's never to find out the truth. Understand?
5: Oh, sure.
4: You'll rebuild that place exactly as he planned it,
5: mm-hmm.
4: At your own expense.
5: I'll do it.
4: Yes, Yank. Because Tonto and I will return this way sometime. And we see that Nate and his wife aren't living in the home Jed planned for them.
5: You won't have to go gunning for me. Honest, you won't.
4: I see you know what I mean. Come, Tonto.
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4: Hiya, folks. Hold on to your hats and gallop along with Guy Madison as Wild Bill Hickok and his pal Jingles, which is me, Andy Devine. We got another rootin' tootin' Wild Bill Hickok adventure story for you from that famous talking cereal, Kellogg's Rice Krispies. 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
2: Today, Kellogg's Rice Krispies, the world's only talking cereal, brings you Wild Bill Hickok, transcribed in Hollywood and starring Guy Madison as Wild Bill and Andy Devine as his pal Jingles. 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Kellogg's Crispy Squares make mighty tasty eating. Make some. In their dangerous job of bringing law and order to the Old West, United States Marshal Wild Bill Hickok and his big deputy Jingles many times rode with six guns and sudden death. But never were the guns more deadly or death closer than when they followed the trail of seven silver bullets.

0: A little closer to the shore, my friend. As usual, I'd like to do the job with just one shot.
1: If you're so particular, why don't you paddle the canoe?
0: That's your job, Blaze. I supply the brains and the nerve. Others do the work and take the chances.
1: Yeah, that's the way you operate. But someday one of the poor suckers that does your dirty work for you is going to sneak up behind you and blow out them fancy brains of yours.
0: It won't be you, Blaze. You haven't the nerve. If you ever try to leave me or kill me, all the papers that I have hidden will be delivered to the law. You know what that means. You'll wind up at the end of a rope.
1: All right, I know it. So shut up.
0: Shh, quietly, my friend. We don't want your quarry to hear us coming.
1: He's not my quarry. You're the one that wants him shot. I'm no killer.
0: Ah, but you are. You killed before, and I have the proof.
1: All right, I killed a man in a fight. I didn't sneak up in a canoe and shoot him in the back.
0: Well, this will be a new experience, won't it? A little closer to the bank, Blaze.
1: What's that?
0: Just a bullfrog. You are nervous, aren't you?
1: Of course I'm nervous.
0: Very well. Let's get it over with. Stop the canoe. Good. A lamp burning on the table, and there he sits. That should be an easy shot.
1: Darren, you're not even human.
0: Oh, but I am. Human enough to want the power and the money that the man in there is trying to keep me from getting. He is in my way, Blaze. Get rid of him.
1: No, I won't do it.
0: Very well. When they hang you for murder, I should be very happy to attend.
1: Mm. All right, give me the rifle.
0: There it is. Loaded with just one silver bullet. So don't miss.
1: Yeah, I know. If I don't get him with one shot, you'll turn me in, too. I won't miss. What's that?
0: Wild ducks, hundreds of them. Paddle out onto the lake before someone hears all the noise and comes to investigate.
1: What do we do next?
0: Go back to town and forget that we took a canoe ride in the dark.
1: Just try and forget.
0: You'd better forget. By the way, Blaze, that was an excellent shot.
2: Bill, we should have camped out at sundown instead of trying to ride into Hansonville in the dark.
3: It's just a few miles farther, Jingles, and it's important that we get there as soon as we can.
2: Oh, sure. Every time we start out on one of these trips, it's a hurry-up job. Joker knows where he's going, but it's so dark I can't see his ears from the saddle.
3: Then quit worrying and let Joker follow the trail.
2: That's no good either.
3: Why not?
2: Because when Joker sees a branch he can get under, he goes under it. He don't care what happens to me. Ow! Doggone you, Joker. I've got more lumps on my head than a horny toad. Now quit cutting corners and stay out in the middle of the trail.
3: Take it easy, Jingles. Oh. We'll hit town pretty quick, and you can get a nice room with a hotel with a feather bed.
2: If I get there alive.
3: Hold it, partner. Whoa, Buckshot.
2: Whoa, Joker. What's the matter, Bill?
3: Something's happening out there on the lake.
2: What kind of something?
3: Something that's got the ducks all stirred up, and a minute ago I thought I heard voices.
2: Out on the lake on a dark night like this?
3: That's right. Now, who'd be prowling around in a boat or canoe at night?
2: I don't know, and I don't care. If anybody's crazy enough to be out there, it'd serve them right if they fell overboard. Now, come on, Bill, let's get to town.
3: Well, I guess we might as well. Get out there, Buckshot.
2: Come on, Joker, get along.
3: I still think something isn't right out there.
2: You're the most suspicious man I know, Bill Hickok. Why, it's so dark you can't even see the lake. Somebody might be fishing out there, or maybe a moose is swimming. Anything might have scared up those silly old ducks.
3: Call it a hunch if you want to, partner. Let's take this other trail. Get around there, Buckshot.
2: What other trail? I can't even see the one we're on now.
3: The trail that leads to that cabin on the shore of the lake.
2: What cabin?
3: The one with the light in the window.
2: Bill, you got eyes like an Indian. I don't see any cabin, any window, any light, or any lake. What are you looking at, anyhow?
3: I'm looking at a little square of light on the water. You see it over there?
2: Oh, yeah.
3: That light's reflected from a candle or a lamp. Because it's square, it must come from a window. If there's a window, there must be a cabin or a house, and there must be a trail to it from the main trail. That's easy, isn't it?
2: Maybe so. I wouldn't have figured that out in 10 million years.
3: There's a cabin right ahead. You see the light from the window?
2: Yeah. Get over there, Joker.
3: There must be somebody home, too. Whoa,
2: Buckshot. Oh, Joker, whoa.
3: Seems sort of silly to stop just on a hunt, but at least we can find out who lives here.
2: Well, whoever it is going to be surprised to see us in the middle of the night. Nobody answers, Bill.
3: I'll try again.
2: Well, nobody home, I guess.
3: Take a look in the window, Jingles.
2: Bill!
3: What's up, partner?
2: Your hunch was right, Bill. There's a man in there. And he's dead!
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0: strange sounds in the night and his own keen senses gave Wild Bill Hickok a strong hunch that something was wrong in the little cabin on the shores of the lake. Sure enough, when Bill and Jingles got no answer to their knock on the door, Jingles looked in the window and discovered a dead man.
1: Look, Bill. Slumped over the table.
2: You're right. He's been shot, Jingles, but he may not be dead. Come on. It's locked. We'll have to break it down.
1: Well, that's my specialty. I'd just stand back and let me plow into it. Well, if this Jasper's still alive, he's going to need a new door.
2: Let's have a look here.
1: Whoever shot him must have been out on the lake. Bill, it looks like that bullet came right through that window.
2: Yeah. We'll look into that later. He's still alive, Jingles.
1: He is? With a hole like that in him?
2: Build a fire. Put some water on the heat. We'll see what we can do for him. Then you'll have to ride to town and see if you can find a doctor.

0: Well, we're here, Joker. Don't know whether anybody's up yet. It's hardly daylight. Well, Hansonville's a pretty little town, ain't it? Head for the hotel, boy. Might find somebody awake over there. Easy, Joker, now. I don't know whether there's a doctor here or not, but the clerk ought to know. Well, what do you know? Sleeping on duty. Some people have all the luck. Hey, wake up!
1: Oh, go away.
0: Well, he sleeps as sound as I do. Hey, wake up! I ain't had a wink of sleep all night, and if I have to stay awake, you might as well do it, too.
1: Howdy, stranger.
0: Well, howdy yourself. My name's Jingles.
1: I guess I'm not awake yet. Could have sworn you said your name was Jingles.
0: It is. Now, Jingles P. Jones, and I need a doctor.
1: You do? Well, you look pretty healthy.
0: Oh, I am healthy. Tain't for me, you featherhead. I need a doctor for a man that got shot last night.
1: Sure, got shot, huh? Well, happens all the time around here.
0: Look, now, is there a doctor in this town or isn't there?
1: Well, sure, pretty good one, too. Andy Peabody. Knowed Andy since he was about the size of a bush rabbit. Never could get used to calling him Doc, though. You want to see him?
0: No, of course I want to see him. Wild Bill and me stayed up all night just barely keeping this fellow alive. Now we need a doctor, and we need him in a hurry.
1: You're okay, I'll get him for you. He lives here in the hotel.
0: Well, get him and hurry up.
1: Yeah, well, where is this gent with a slug in him? Doc might want to know.
0: In a cabin on the lake about 2 miles north of here.
1: 2 miles north? Well, say, there must be Esri. Yeah, Esri Withers. He's got a cabin out there. Oh, he's a nice fella. Shot, huh?
0: Yeah, shot and darn near killed. And if you don't get the doc in a big hurry, he ain't going to be a nice fella much longer.
1: Well, okay, I'll tell him about Esri. I'll be right back.
0: Ooh, he getting that knucklehead to move is like prodding a mule with his ears laid back.
2: He likes to take his time, doesn't he, stranger?
0: Huh? Ooh, oh, didn't see you standing there.
2: My name is Darren. I'm the owner of the hotel and one or two other places here in town.
0: Well, I'm glad to know you, Mr. Darren. My name's Jones, Jingles P. Jones.
2: Yes, I heard you say that. And you said something about Wild Bill being out at poor Ezra's cabin.
0: That's right. That's my partner. Wild Bill Hickok. You've heard of him, ain't you?
2: Oh, indeed I have. And you two came along in time to save poor Ezra's life?
0: Well, so far we've saved it. If that doc will just shake it up a little.
2: Tell me, is Ezra unconscious? Has he talked at all?
0: Not a bit. He was out cold when we found him, and he's still out, but he's alive. Say, Mr. Darren, maybe I could saddle a doctor's horse for him and maybe save a little time.
2: Yes, that's a good idea. He rides that big chestnut that's tied up with the picket rope, and the black saddle out on the front porch is his.
0: Well, tell him I'm out in front.
2: I'll be glad to. Blaze, wake up, stupid. We've got work to do.
3: Let me alone.
2: Come on.
3: I was out half the night with
2: him. Get up. We've got trouble.
3: What trouble? You said you'd take care of everything.
2: This trouble is your fault. You missed last night. Ezra's still alive.
3: What?
2: That's right. The doctor's on his way out to the cabin now, and so are we.
3: What for?
2: To take care of two real nosy gents who found Ezra and kept him alive. Here, here's the rifle, and here's two more of the silver bullets.
3: No, not those.
2: Yes, those. One is for the big gent named Jingles, and the other one's for his partner, Wild Bill.

0: Well, that's all I can do for him, Wild Bill.
1: What do you think, Doc?
0: We'll know more when he comes out from under the anesthetic. He has a slim chance, that's all.
2: I hope he makes it.
0: Well, if he does, Jingles, you and Bill can take the credit for saving his life.
1: We don't want any credit, but I'd sure like to know why he was shot.
0: Yeah, so would I. But I think I know how he was shot.
2: How do you mean, Doc?
0: Bill, have you still got the bullet I handed you when I took it out?
1: Sure, it's here on the table.
0: Look and see if it's made out of silver.
2: Silver? Oh, that's local. Nobody makes bullets out of silver, Doc.
1: Somebody made this one out of silver, Jingles. Take a look.
2: Let me see. Well, what do you know? It is silver.
0: That makes five.
1: Five silver bullets?
0: Uh-huh. Five in the last 5 months. And this is the first one I've taken out where the man's still alive.
2: Bill, it looks to me like we got a crazy killer on our hands.
1: One thing's for sure, partner.
2: What's that, Bill?
1: We've got one that likes to advertise.
3: This should do fine, Blaze. We'll hide the horses in the trees. Get around them.
4: Why didn't we use the canoe again?
3: Why didn't we use the canoe? Stupid. It's broad daylight. It could be seen for miles if we came across the lake. Oh, now.
4: Oh. Oh.
3: This is much better. We'll just hide in these big rocks and watch the cavern.
4: What are we watching for?
3: We are watching to see who comes out. If it's the doctor, you keep quiet and let him go. If it's Wild Bill Hickok and that big deputy of his, you use the silver bullets.
4: Darren, you're going to make a mistake someday, and I want to be around for your hanging.
3: How can they hang me? I've never killed anyone. I've always been able to find trigger men like you. Men who could be forced to kill for me. I don't even carry a gun.
4: That's right. You don't.
3: I use my head, Blaze. That's how I've gradually taken over. I got the silver mine when Jennings died suddenly.
4: Jennings was shot.
3: That's right. I believe he was.
4: You know darn well he was.
3: No matter. After his death, I produced a deed to the mine. It's paid me very well. Then the hotel...
4: Oh, stop bragging. I know how you got all the things you own, and I know what's happened to everybody that got in your way.
3: That's right. And look down there.
4: Where?
3: Just coming out of the cabin, two more men who are getting in my way. Here's the rifle, Blaze. Take care of them for me. And get Hickok first.
4: But Darren...
3: No argument. Shoot. And be sure you don't miss.

0: Jumping Jiminy Slim, what's that?
1: That's the howl of a prairie wolf, Charlie, and a hungry howl at that. If you're sleeping out on the range alone, it's an important sound to know.
0: Yeah, and another sound worth knowing is the snap, crackle, pop of Kellogg's Rice Krispies. 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
0: Setting a trap for Wild Bill and Jingles, the wily Darren and his trigger man Blaze hid in the rocks above the cabin. As Bill and Jingles stepped outside, Blaze loaded the rifle with the silver bullets and pulled the trigger.
2: Get out, Jingles.
3: I'm down and crawling behind the cabin already. Who in the heck's doing the shooting?
2: I don't know. Somebody up there in those rocks.
3: Yeah, they sure had a bead on us.
2: Yeah, I'm not so sure. That bullet hit the cabin wall a good 6 feet from us.
3: Pretty bad shot, huh?
2: Either that or he missed us on purpose.
3: There's a hat moving up there, Bill.
2: Yeah, I see it.
3: Well, we can't hit them, Bill. They ran back in the trees.
2: Listen.
3: Horses are getting away.
2: Get Buckshot and Joker. Let's get after them.
3: That's fine with me. I want a crack at those bushwhackers.
2: Oh. I want to look at that bullet in the wall.
4: Hey, Bill, is it safe to stick my head out now?
2: I think so, Doc. They took one shot at us, then left in a hurry when we started shooting back.
4: Any idea who it was?
2: Nope, but this bullet I'm digging out may give me a clue.
4: How's that?
2: Now, wait a second. Yep, just as I thought. Take a look.
4: Ah, silver.
2: That's right. If we can catch those Jaspers, we'll have our silver bullet killer.
3: Here are the horses, Bill.
2: All right, steady there, Buckshot.
4: Well, good luck, Bill, and watch yourself. Whoever you're trailing's mighty dangerous.
3: You know something, Doc? So is Bill. Get around, Joker.
2: Hi! Go, Buckshot.
3: Jump, Joker. Let's run down that local coyote with the silver bullet. Ha, ha, ha!

0: There they are, Bill. Those horses can't stay out in front of Buckshot and Joker.
1: Come on, boy. Run them down.
0: Let's not run them down too fast. I don't want one of them silver slugs in my ribs.
1: They'll have to stop if they want a good shot at us.
0: They are stopping. Look out.
1: Look, they're fighting over that rifle. Get in there fast, Jingles.
0: What the heck? They only got one gun between them.
1: We'll soon find out. Whoa, whoa, Buckshot.
2: Whoa, Joker, whoa.
1: All right, hold it right there and get your hands up.
3: Give me that rifle. If you won't kill them, I will.
0: You're not going to kill anybody. Now give me that rifle.
4: Take it. Take it. Don't let this crazy fool get his hands on it.
0: Now just simmer down. Bill, this is Mr. Darren that owns the hotel.
4: That's right, and he owns about everything else in town, too.
3: Shut up, Blaze. You stop talking, I will start remembering things about you.
4: I don't care. Marshal Hickok, I killed a man once in a fight. And Darren here has been holding that over my head to try to make me do his silver bullet killings for him.
3: You fool!
1: That ruins your little game, doesn't it, Darren?
0: Blaze, are you the one that shot at us a while ago?
4: Yeah, but I missed on purpose.
1: That's what I thought. Turn around, Darren. We'll take you both to jail and straighten this all out.
3: No, you won't.
0: Look out for him, Bill!
3: I will.
4: Let him have it, Wild Bill.
0: Looks like you haven't got any friends at all, Darren.
3: I don't need friends.
1: You're pretty tough, aren't you,
3: Darren? Tough enough for you.
1: We'll
3: see.
4: Oh, certainly glad I'm on your side, Wild Bill.
1: Thanks, Blaze. I'll see if I can't get you a break for helping us out.
0: Woo, Bill, you hit him so hard, we're going to have to wait a while to start asking him questions.
4: Oh, I can tell you all about him and the men he got to do the killings for him.
1: That'll be a big help, Blaze.
4: And if you look in his pockets, you'll find some more of those silver bullets.
0: Good. I want one of those for a souvenir.
1: To remind you of the silver bullet killer?
0: No. To remind me not to listen to your hunches, Bill Hickok. You had a hunch last night, and I haven't been to bed since. I'm a growing boy, and I need my sleep.

0: And now, here are the stars of Wild Bill Hickok, Guy Madison and Andy Devine.
1: Andy, why don't you tell our friends about next Monday's show?
2: Okay, Guy. You know, ordinarily a little arithmetic problem doesn't bother us. But wait till you hear the trouble Wild Bill and Jingles get into in our story called 2 Plus 2.
1: So long, kids.
2: See you Monday.

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1: In Kellogg's Variety Pack, you'll find many favorites like Corn Flakes, Rice Krispies, and the new Ready Sweetened Treats, all in generous individual serving size boxes. So,

0: Kellogg's, the greatest name in cereals, has brought you another exciting story of Wild Bill Hickok, starring Guy Madison and Andy Devine in person. Today's cast included Alan Reed, Vic Perrin, Forrest Lewis, and Dusty Walker. Our story was written and directed by Paul Pierce, music by Dick Arant. This is a David Heyer production, transcribed in Hollywood. Now, this is Charlie Lyon speaking for Kellogg's, the greatest name in cereals, reminding you to listen again Monday, same time, same station, for another adventure of...
1: What?

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1: It is just before dark on the magic island of Euclidea. Captain Bradford and Mrs. Gregory are on the captive yacht, secretly transferring their valuables and navigation instruments to the diesel-motored cruiser which Johnson brought to the island to rescue them with. However, the boat was captured, but not Johnson, who transferred to another boat and is waiting somewhere north of the island for word from the prisoners. Jerry and Joan have gone into the lower levels of the island, trying to find a way to gain control of the Euclidean radio and power rooms. As they examine a scale model of the island in the sound channel, someone enters. Joan fires her ray gun, and Jerry falls as if the ray had put him to sleep. It is 1 minute later.
2: Was that the door?
3: Yes, Jerry. The guard is gone. You need not whisper.
2: Boy, was that a close call? And did you think fast when you told him you'd caught me in here and put me to sleep with a ray gun?
3: That was the only thing I could think of to tell him. And he knows this ray gun I have is one of the 300-second type, so he expects you to sleep for 5 minutes.
2: Oh, how long is it since I had to take a tumble when he came in the room?
3: Exactly 59 seconds from the time I fired the ray gun until you heard the door close. I was looking at my personal chronometer when the guard came in.
2: Oh, cut out that personal chronometer stuff. That's the wristwatch to you from now on. Personal chronometer.
3: Very well, Jerry. But we must hurry and do something now. We have not more than 2 minutes. Then the guard will return to take you to the confinement cells as I requested.
2: Yeah, and you sure fixed it fine for me. Telling that mug I'd stay asleep all right until he could go and get permission about putting me in a cell.
3: There was nothing else to do, Jerry. And we are fortunate in being in this particular chamber.
2: What's so good about it?
3: It is the only room on the island without direct communication to the control room. If we had been found in any other room, the guard would have used the speaker to the control room and taken you off at once.
2: Well, let's get a move on. Or he'll have a swell chance to catch us here and tote me off anyway. Where can we go?
3: We have no choice. We must use the noisy elevator we used to leave this room before.
2: Okay, come on. We can talk some other place. If we can find a place where they can't hear us... Hey, I don't like my voice changing like that.
3: It is because we are crossing another sound zone in this room, Jerry.
2: Well, I know why it is, but I don't have to like it, do I?
3: Here is the elevator, Jerry. We must hurry.
2: Yeah, we have to yank this door open, don't we?
3: You open it yourself, if that is what you mean.
2: Well, that's it. Here we go. Now where?
3: I must think a moment, Jerry.
2: Think fast, then. When that guy comes back and finds we're gone, he'll know this elevator's the only place we could possibly be.
3: That is right, Jerry. Push the indicator for the fourth level. We will go up and leave the car there. I think I know where we may find a room in which to discuss our plans further.
2: Here goes. Boy, they sure skipped the soundproof gag on this one.
3: This noisy elevator may help us a great deal, Jerry. No one can hear us talking in here, and the progress of this elevator is not recorded in the control room.
2: I don't mind the noise, but what if that guard has come into the room we just left? Won't he hear this thing going up?
3: He will know we used it even if he does not hear it.
2: Yeah, and if he heard that, he'll know what floor we stopped it on, too.
3: Get out quickly, Jerry. I will sell the car on up to another level.
2: Okay. Boy, listen to the quiet.
3: You cannot listen to quiet, Jerry. Silence is complete absence of sound, and you cannot hear an absence of sound.
2: Golly whiskers. Here we are in the middle of this crazy island with Euclideans hunting us with ray guns, and you stop to give me a lecture on how still is quiet.
3: If you are not more quiet, we will soon meet those ray guns.
2: Oh, yeah. Sorry, Joan. Well, where do we go now?
3: We will hardly be heard here unless someone comes this way searching for us. Now, Jerry, I think this is what we must do.
2: Go on.
3: Just around this curve in this channel is one of the tiny cubicles occupied by a guard. We must take that station over.
2: And the guard's got a ray gun?
3: Yes, Jerry. And his ray gun is not just one of these harmless, sleep-producing ones we have.
2: Gee whiz, Joan. How do we do it?
3: We will have to catch him off his guard for an instant and put him to sleep with one of our ray guns.
2: Yeah, but even if we get a chance to do that before he uses his gun on us, won't he have that protective paint on his hands and face?

0: pain on his hands and face so the rays won't hurt him any?
1: Yes, he will undoubtedly have that. But I have noticed the Euclideans many times putting the paint on. They are very careless, Jerry. They hardly ever bother to put it on the backs of their necks or behind their ears. We could easily put the guard to sleep if he would turn his back.
0: Yeah, and if we only had a few minutes more down in that sound room, we could have covered ourselves with that paint. By this time, that guard will be down there looking for us.
1: And we must hurry, Jerry. Now we will walk quietly around the first turn in this wall. Then, I have it, you will go and speak to the guard. Tell him who you are. Explain that you are looking for the laboratory to wake the scientists up with a formula Captain Bradford has given you.
0: Yeah? Then what?
1: Pretend to be very stupid, Jerry. Even more so than you seem at times.
0: Hey!
1: Then you will get the guard to come out of his little niche in the wall and turn to point the way for you. He will naturally point toward the general elevator, as none of the Euclideans ever think of using this noisy one.
0: Oh, hurry up, Joan. Then what?
1: Then he will have his back turned this way, and I shall use my 300-second ray on him. In that way, I will be sure of hitting the back of his head. And we can only hope he was careless in putting on the protective paint.
0: Wait a minute. How straight do those guns shoot?
1: You have seen them work, Jerry.
0: Well, I mean, how much does the beam scatter? How far do I have to be away from the guy so he won't hit me with a ray?
1: You may be within inches of him, Jerry. The beam will not be wider than his head, and I will not miss.
0: Well, if you do, don't stay there 5 minutes for me to wake up. Get yourself out of this and run for the yacht.
1: I will stay with you, Jerry.
0: Hey, listen. That elevator we just got out of, it's running again.
1: So it is. It is going down again. That means the guard in the sound channel has decided we came this way and will come after us.
0: Listen a minute, Joan. It just passed this floor going down. He'll be in it in a minute and be up here. We'd better hurry and get to this other guard.
1: No, wait, Jerry. We must not try that now.
0: Why not?
1: We wouldn't have time to dispose of the other guard before this one would come along and find us. And if we were seen with ray guns in our hands and a Euclidean guard on the floor in front of us, I'm afraid we might never get back to my mother's boat.
0: Okay, but what can we do about this fellow coming up in the elevator?
1: It is nearly 100 feet to the other guard. If we are very quiet, we may possibly be able to capture the one who comes out of the elevator without alarming the lookout.
0: Okay, we're on our way. What then?
1: Then we must stand on either side of the door. You over there, Jerry, and I will stand here, so. Now remember to keep as nearly flat against the wall as possible.
0: Okay, I'm all set. And remember about the back of his head.
1: The elevator is starting now.
0: Yeah, and he's only got one floor to come.
1: When you hear the magnet sketch again, the car will be at this floor.
0: He's getting nearer now.
1: Have you your ray gun ready?
0: Yeah. If I don't get nervous and shoot myself.
1: Hush, Jerry. Ready.

0: Oh, boy. He went right on past. I thought for a minute he was coming out on this floor.
1: He did open the door just a crack, but I think he remembered the guard on this floor, and he knew that we could not have passed him.
0: Listen. There he goes. He didn't stop on the third level either.
1: Then we have more time than I had hoped for.
0: We don't need time. All we need is nerve enough to get after that guard up there.
1: I am not sure we need even do that, Jerry. I think I see how we may reach the power control room in comparative safety.
0: But I thought we didn't want to get there first.
1: We no longer have any choice, Jerry. They will search every inch of the upper levels for us now.
0: But we can't get off this level without going past that guard.
1: Yes, we can, Jerry.
0: How?
1: This elevator shaft.
0: But that guard's using the elevator. And that sounded to me like he'd stopped on the second level. So he'll be coming back and using the elevator some more when he finds out we're not on that level.
1: But we will not be in the elevator, Jerry.
0: Maybe not by the time he wants it. But he'll see it's been moved, and then we're going sure.
1: We will use the elevator shaft, but not the elevator.
0: Huh? Did you ever try using an elevator without an elevator in it? Nothing doing.
1: You can climb, can you not, Jerry?
0: Oh, sure I can climb.
1: Then we will climb down the side of this elevator shaft. There is a narrow steel ladder inside the shaft for emergencies.
0: Yeah. And when we're about halfway down, that guard takes a notion to make a quick trip to the bottom, and when the car drops, it'll knock us off the ladder like mosquitoes.
1: But the car will stay just where it is, Jerry. I know how...